0: Commissioner into disabled people's experiences of health services. The report recommends Health New Zealand work with the disability support services to reduce barriers to care. Independent advocate Jane Carrigan says the report doesn't appear to reveal anything new and won't lead to any change.
1: The issues are identical to what they were 10 years ago, 20 years ago. We have a system that has moved away from supporting people. This report just mirrors dozens of others done in this area.
0: Jane Carrigan says the people she works with are terrified of going to the hospital. The ACT Party will campaign on making school uniforms more affordable. Its education spokesperson, Laura McClure, says the party wants to limit schools to three compulsory branded items. It would also ensure generic items like shorts, pants, skirts and socks are available from retailers such as The Warehouse and Kmart. Laura McClure says some state schools require those uniform items to be bought from a single supplier at a far higher cost than widely available alternatives. She says many families spend more than $1,000 per child on school uniforms. Anthropic co-founder Jack Clark is warning that artificial intelligence technology is nearing a point where it could develop without human input. He's called for the ability to slow its progression. Mr. Clark told the BBC that if that doesn't happen, humans may lose control of AI.
2: You want the option to be able to take your foot off the gas and put your foot on the brake, right? Right now, it's like the AI industry has a gas pedal, but it doesn't have a brake pedal in the car. And what we're saying is we want to do some of the work required to build that brake pedal so we in the world have an option.
0: Jack Clark suggests taking a pause on AI research to allow people the chance to absorb societal changes coming from artificial intelligence. And part of State Highway 73 between Canterbury and the West Coast is closed because of a spill on the road. The road is closed between Arthur's Pass and Otsida. That's the news. Now with sport, here's Barry Guy.
3: The Black Caps are sweating on the fitness of star fast bowler Matt Henry after he struggled with back spasms on the opening day of the first test against England. Choosing to field, New Zealand bowled the hosts out for 140 with Carl Jamieson taking 5 wickets before limping to 61 for 6 at stumps. Henry required treatment and Jamieson says it's unclear if he'll be able to continue.
4: It's obviously a shame for him to go down and hopefully we'll get him back at some point during this test match.
3: Glenn Phillips will start day 2 on 31. The top-seeded Hurricanes are confident they can win the Super Rugby title, which starts with their quarter-final against the Brumbies in Wellington tonight. The Hurricanes have been beaten in the quarter-finals in 3 of the last 4 seasons, and coach Clark Laidlaw says those experiences have helped his side prepare.
5: I definitely feel like we're ready to play well. I think the shared experience around the weeks, around what's too much, what's not enough, some of that stuff you've got to go through as coaches and as players to really try and get the feel of the week right and the content. As I say, we're ready to play for sure.
3: The Hurricanes will advance to the semi-finals even if they lose to the Brumbies, but they will forfeit home advantage. Dame Lydia Ko is tied for 50th, 6 shots off the lead nearing the end of her opening round at the US Open in Los Angeles, while Ryan Fox is tied for 8th, 3 shots off the lead after the first round of the Memorial Tournament in Ohio. And shot putter Tom Walsh threw a season-best 21.49 metres to finish 4th at the Diamond League meeting in Rome. Koina nga pūrungu, hakinikina.
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0: Now the forecast from Met Service to midnight at Aroi, Saturday. Northland to Waitomo, including Coromandel, Bay of Plenty and Taupo. Scattered showers, then rain this afternoon with heavy falls and possible squally thunderstorms, easing early tomorrow morning. Gisborne and Hawke's Bay, scattered rain or showers, clearing early in the morning, then fine. Whanganui, Taihape, Manawatu and Wairarapa. Cloudy with scattered rain turning to showers tomorrow. Taranaki, also Horowhenua, Kapiti Coast, Wellington and Nelson, Buller and Marlborough. Rainy spells, sometimes heavy and thundery, turning to showers tomorrow. Showers clear from Wellington, Nelson and Marlborough for a time in the morning. From Grey to Fiordland, showers easing tomorrow but clearing in southern Westland in the afternoon. Canterbury, Otago and Southland, partly cloudy, a few spots of rain, especially north of Temaru tonight. Scattered showers about coastal Southland and Stewart Island, spreading north tomorrow. And Chatham Islands, mostly cloudy today. Tomorrow, rain, possibly heavy and thundery at times, easing to showers during the afternoon. The time is 9 minutes past 12.
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9: Great to have your company this afternoon. Kia mai tonu mai iti. We stick around. It's Friday, so we do Politics with Paddy. Paddy Gow is going to join me to wrap the week in politics. And after 12.30, we hear from a Wall Street Journal reporter who has investigated the multi-billion dollar Kremlin strategy on longevity. They're pouring about $26 billion US dollars into this. And part of the aim is to keep Vladimir Putin alive well past 100. So stick around and have a listen to that. But we begin today with the story of how and why New Zealand has been given access to a frontier AI model that is deemed too dangerous for general release. Anthropic, which makes the popular Claude chatbot, announced in April that it built this program called Mythos. And it's an AI model, but they wouldn't release it generally because that it had the ability to autonomously penetrate, manipulate, sabotage critical infrastructure, things like banking systems, airports, energy supplies and communications. So what they did was launch Project Glasswing, getting selected companies, Google, Amazon, Microsoft, a bunch of others, including NVIDIA, to help secure critical software infrastructure before malicious actors could exploit it. Now Anthropic has released this model to 15 countries, including New Zealand. This has just happened. A short time ago, I spoke to Katrina Robinson, who is the Deputy Director General of Cybersecurity at the National Cybersecurity Centre, which is part of our Signals Intelligence Agency, the GCSB.
10: Look, we're really excited to have been invited to join the Glasswing project. As you say, Mythos is one of the most prominent examples of frontier AI. It represents a step change in automation, reasoning and decision making by these tools. And the Glasswing project was set up as an industry collaboration to use that product defensively so that potentially vulnerable product could be tested and made more secure before general release. So it's really a great opportunity for New Zealand to have been invited to join that project and to use that access now to inform our capability and our ability to support New Zealand's cyber defence.
9: Okay, because this is a tool which it could be used to autonomously penetrate, manipulate, sabotage critical infrastructure, right? Banking systems, airports, transportation, energy supplies, communications, that sort of thing. I mean, it is that powerful, according to the reports, which is why it was, you know, sort of red-teamed or purple-teamed at the time and not released generally, right?
10: The rise in models like Mythos really changed the cyber threat landscape. It means that malicious actors potentially have the ability to find and exploit vulnerabilities at really unprecedented speed and scale. We know that in New Zealand, some 40% of the cyber incidents that get reported to us are from cyber criminals, and the commercialisation of cybercrime coupled with the availability of tools like this really do massively increase the vulnerability, but it also potentially massively increases the opportunities for network defenders, such as the National Cybersecurity Centre and others, to improve our work and increase our ability to respond at scale as well.
9: How did we get this? Did we request it? Did we get it because we are a Five Eyes country?
10: We've been talking with Anthropic and with other partners in industry and in governments around the world for some time. We've been expressing our interest in participating in the opportunities that Glasswing provides. And we were delighted when Anthropic invited us to join earlier this week.
9: Okay, all right. So this is just still pretty hot off the press, isn't it? That you've just reached this arrangement. So is it a contract with Anthropic? How does it work?
10: It is. It's a commercial arrangement between the National Cybersecurity Centre and Anthropic, the company.
11: Okay, in terms of, you talked about defensive capabilities, but you're part of the GCSB too, right? That's where your foundation lies. Presumably New Zealand would use this offensively as well, wouldn't it?
10: The National Cyber Security Centre is a business group of the GCSB, but our function and mandate is cybersecurity for New Zealand. And the expectation that we have with Anthropic is that we will use the Glasswing access to improve our understanding of the evolving cyber threat landscape and therefore our ability to support New Zealand on cybersecurity. And we will work with the agencies across government who are involved in the government's digital government agenda on the specifics of the testing that we'll do through Glasswing. So our intent in accessing the Glasswing project is that it will inform cybersecurity for New Zealand.
11: Yes, but presumably we could use it for offensive means too.
10: The capabilities that AI tools such as Anthropic create, certainly they inform offensive as well as defensive capabilities. As I said, our intent in joining Glasswing is for a cybersecurity, cyber defence mandate.
11: Mm. Let's talk a little bit about the guardrails, because this is such a clever AI tool that it escaped a so-called sandbox, didn't it? When this thing was being developed, they put it into a secure environment. The thing escaped on its own and emailed one of the researchers while he was eating a sandwich at the university saying, hey, I've escaped the box. And he also, I'm anthropomorphising it a little bit, but he also emailed some obscure publications thinking that the world should know.
10: So certainly these tools represent a step change in that kind of reasoning and decision making that you reference. We're at the very early stages of testing the capabilities, and that's why we're so excited to have access to the Glasswing project before it's released, and that will inform how we think about how we use these tools and the advice that we give others who are thinking about using these tools too.
11: Okay, just to bring it back to why New Zealanders should care about this, how do you answer that question? I guess, is it in the context of these vulnerabilities you've talked about and us just upping our game in terms of cybersecurity?
10: Yes, the AI is a really powerful capability. It massively enhances human endeavour for good and for evil. So with the rise in these new tools, there is going to be a step change, a massive change in the cyber threat landscape. We're going to see more incidents faster, more vulnerabilities, more patching. My message is that irrespective of the power of these tools, the consistent application of cybersecurity fundamentals is still the most effective defence that we have. Doing the basics brilliantly remains the best thing we can do to strengthen our cybersecurity posture, whether we're a big organisation or an individual.
11: That's Katrina Robinson, who's the Deputy Director General of Cybersecurity at the National Cybersecurity Centre, which is part of our Signals Intelligence Agency, the GCSB. 2101. If you have some thoughts on that, I can see looking at the text machine that you're already pretty interested in this frontier AI model. Well, sticking with the security theme today, we shift the focus to China, which has had some challenging exchanges with New Zealand in the last few days. Four New Zealand MPs have been banned from China after visiting Taiwan. We've also had SIS warn that China's military is deploying tactics to con Kiwis into passing on sensitive information through approaches for fake job ads on things like LinkedIn and other means of spycraft. Well, Anna Fifield is a China expert. She was the Beijing bureau chief for the Washington Post. She now runs the Substack Between Giants. Kia ora, Anna.
12: Kia ora, Guyon.
11: Let's start with these MPs that were banned, and then I might talk to you about this warning from the SIS. But these four MPs banned from China, I think it's just a year that they've banned them for visiting Taiwan. Explain to people why they would have got so upset and sensitive about that.
12: Well, this is a red line for China. China thinks that Taiwan is a breakaway province, even though Taiwan has never been ruled by the Chinese Communist Party. And the current leader, Xi Jinping, has made it really clear he wants to, as he puts it, reunify Taiwan with China over the next few years. So this is something that they get very angry about when other countries suggest in any way that Taiwan has legitimacy as its own independent or semi-democratic state. So we've seen China getting angry with Japan and pretty much anybody who suggests that Taiwan might have agency. So it is a real escalation, though, that they have taken this action against these four MPs from New Zealand, because New Zealand backbenchers have been going to Taiwan for decades. John Key went there well before he was Prime Minister, and it has passed unremarked mostly during that period. So now the Chinese have chosen to escalate this and sanction these four MPs, which I think shows just how sensitive they are becoming about Taiwan, but also the pressure that they're willing to exert to anybody who goes to Taiwan, even let alone stands up for them.
11: Yeah, I mean, we've done the diplomatic dance for a long time. I mean, you even see it with APEC, don't we? It's not 21 countries, it's 21 economies, because it includes Taiwan, and you get into all sort of linguistic rabbit holes with this. But I'm interested in the why question here. I mean, you say that these MPs, backbenchers, have been visiting Taiwan for a long time. Why do you think they've chosen now to say, hey, we're cracking down on this and we're sending you this signal?
12: Well, it's very interesting, because just in March this year, China sanctioned a Japanese lawmaker for going to Taiwan. He did meet a lot of senior officials while he was there, but they denounced him publicly and announced the sanctions publicly. So the fact that China did this kind of all behind doors, it went to the office of the clerk, not to the parliamentary services, not to the MPs themselves, and said that they could apologise, it doesn't fit with China's usual playbook in terms of how they make their anger known. So I think it speaks to a broader pressure campaign going on behind the scenes to government, you know, agencies, companies, universities in New Zealand for China to push its case on Taiwan, but that they are maybe not making as public a deal about this as they have in other countries. But I think we can expect more of this from China, because they are becoming increasingly belligerent about Taiwan.
11: Mm. And our Foreign Affairs Ministry has said, look, because we wouldn't send ministers of the Crown to Taiwan, would we? They're saying it's different because these are MPs, and so they're not part of a government.
12: Yes, yeah, that's right. These were not MPs. They were cross-party from four different parties. I mean, frankly, I would have struggled to identify several of these MPs who were on the list. You know, it was very low-key. They didn't do anything. You know, I don't think there were even any photos of them standing with Taiwanese flags. You know, they were very careful about not, you know, getting too close to China's red lines or unnecessarily antagonizing China. Yeah. So the fact that even these relatively low-level parliamentarians went to Taiwan, elicited this kind of response, is, I think, a warning shot from Taiwan to us, from China to us, yeah, not to go down this path.
11: Yeah, and just to end on this issue of Security Intelligence Agency sending this warning about Chinese military using aggressive online tactics, including fake job ads on LinkedIn, that sort of thing, to try to get sensitive information from New Zealanders who are well placed or have that sort of information. I mean, this must go on quite a bit in the wilderness of mirrors of the spooks. But what is unusual too in recent years is that New Zealand comes out and names China now. So we are doing that a bit more aggressively too, right?
12: Yeah, I think that's the interesting development here. This has been going on for some years now, and there've been lots of reports about Americans being approached through LinkedIn or having this kind of response when they apply for jobs on LinkedIn. I think that and the various nefarious aims of the people recruiting the jobs. So this is a well-known Chinese practice. The fact now, though, that the Five Eyes countries, including New Zealand, are not usually so forthcoming on China, are banding together to issue this warning and using words like aggressive to describe China's actions, says to me that this has reached kind of an egregious level where it is causing real concern, and they're all willing to come out together and say this.
11: Fascinating. Thanks, Anna. Anna Fifield there, who was the bureau chief in Beijing for the Washington Post and now runs that Substack Between Giants. Really appreciate your expertise and analysis. It's, 24 minutes past 12? That must be business time, and we must have Jeffrey Halley.
13: Kia ora, Jeffrey. Thanks, Guy.
11: Good to have you. Look, oil prices have dropped back a bit. Still pretty high, aren't they, obviously. How much of a hit is this going to be on the economy and on jobs?
13: Yes, so oil prices may have fallen back below $100 a barrel, but they are actually still 40% higher or thereabouts than they were before this Middle East conflict began. Now, new modelling is suggesting that the shock will be a drag on the economy, but will not derail it. So strategy consulting firm EY Parthenon says in its worst case, that's where higher prices persist for many months, the economy would shrink by up to 1% and up to 21,000 jobs would be temporarily affected. Its director Adam Naiman says that's significant, but it's still smaller than past downturns that we've seen here, such as the global financial crisis and of course the recession between 2022 and 2024. He says what's different this time is that the impact won't be evenly felt across the economy.
14: What's a little bit different about this particular slowdown is it will affect different sectors quite differentially. So, for example, transport, fishing, that have a large proportion of their costs associated with particularly diesel fuel, will feel the brunt of these kinds of shocks. Agriculture also will, but in a different way. They'll have a shock that also involves fertilizer. Fertilizer uses a lot of oil in its production.
13: So Adam Naiman says there are offsets, though, and that includes strong agricultural export demand and a weaker Kiwi dollar, and that's taking some of the sting out of those high oil prices.
11: All right. Now, we have a bit of a changing of the guard in terms of who regulates consumer finance law. What's happening here?
13: Yeah, so the Financial Markets Authority is taking over responsibility for the regulation of the controversial Credit Contracts and Consumer Finance Act. That's a mouthful. Known as the Triple CFA, and that's with a view to making it work better for consumers and lenders. So the transfer of responsibility from the Commerce Commission to the FMA takes place on July the 1st. Now, a key change is the licensing of all non-bank lenders, and they account for about 90% of the 500 lenders that operate in New Zealand. FMA Executive Director Claire Bollingford says they will automatically be licensed from July the 1st, and then they will be subject to FMA regulations, and that's the same as other licensed lenders.
15: So these are things that the Commerce Commission didn't have before, which enables us to be quicker at responding where we do see misconduct, rather than necessarily taking everything through litigation, which can be quite a long and drawn out process to actually get remediation for customers when something's gone wrong.
13: And those changes will also see the Commerce Commission's experienced Triple CFA staff also join the FMA on July the 1st.
11: All right. Now, I'm not sure whether you are a well-being sort of health and wellness guy, Jeffrey, but
13: you've got... Mrs. Halley.
11: Okay. But you've got a Kiwi company who operates in that space doing pretty well over in China.
13: Yeah, they tend to fly under the radar a little bit. But health and wellness company Me Today is seeing increasing sales in New Zealand and elsewhere. And its brand profile also continues to grow in China. So Me Today's China partner is increasing its ownership of the Me Today China brand to 40%. And with that could potentially go up to 50% of the Greater China trademark if it meets revenue targets. Me Today's chief executive, Stephen Sinclair, says the Chinese partner is using social media and other online channels to promote Me Today in the region.
16: We're really, really happy with how that is progressing, how the partnership is. New Zealand is seeing the benefit through Chinese consumers, I guess, here in New Zealand and other parts of the world. We're seeing a lift in sales here as a result of that. We also recently announced a pretty cool partnership into Southeast Asia. So we're launching in Singapore next month.
13: And the license fee paid by the China partner generated $1.1 million in revenue for Me Today in the 12 months ended March.
11: Yeah, that's not too shabby, is it? All right, how have the markets ended the week?
13: Well, first of all, Sharesies has announced that it's offering participation in the upcoming SpaceX IPO to wholesale investors. Now, the key words here are wholesale investors, and you'll need to head to their website to see if you qualify.
11: I think I could afford one share, $135 a share.
13: Yeah, I think for both of us, I think we can reasonably assume we don't qualify, right, Guy. Okay. But coming back down to earth... without burning up on re-entry. It's a fairly quiet day on share markets. The NZX top 50 is 40 points higher. That's about 0.3% at 13,140. Across the ditch, the ASX 200 is down 0.4%. Kiwi dollar fairly steady this morning,

0: see some, might crack into that with Patty. We're also going to hear from this Wall Street Journal reporter. This is a fascinating interview. You want to stick around for this. He's been investigating a longevity program which has been run by the Kremlin. They're pouring $26 billion into this, and part of the aim is to keep Vladimir Putin alive well past 100. But first, RNZ's top stories with Evie Ashton.
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2: A review of the death of a baby who was dispensed an adult dosage of medication and overdosed has found the systems didn't provide the safeguards necessary to prevent it. Balamere Arwen Duncan was 2 months old when she died in Starship Hospital last year. A Manawatu pharmacy had dispensed an adult dosage of phosphate, and a provisional post-mortem report said she died from phosphate toxicity. A Health New Zealand review says there were multiple factors at play, including discharge planning, communication with the family, and the community pharmacy process. A fast-track panel has given draft approval to a Meridian Energy proposal to take more water from Lake Pukaki for hydropower. The proposal allows Meridian to draw down the lake level an extra 5 metres without needing special approval from Transpower. Meridian says that will bring down wholesale electricity prices because more lower-cost renewable energy will be available. The Energy Minister had asked the panel to turn down the proposal, and locals and environmentalists have also opposed it. A mother and son caught trying to take 18 kilograms of pounamu to China have been fined a combined $5,000. It's illegal to take more than 5 kilograms out of the country without consent, but this is the first time anyone has been sentenced for it. Shin Li and Boyan Zhang were declined discharge without conviction. Ms. Li has been fined $2,000 and Mr. Zhang $3,000. The Chinese embassy has condemned a warning from the Five Eyes alliance that claimed the Chinese military has been trying to extract sensitive information from New Zealanders. The embassy says the accusations are completely fabricated. And Civil Defence is warning of possible slips, flooding and road closures in Bay of Plenty as heavy rain and strong winds hit the region tonight. The region will be under an orange heavy rain warning from 5 o'clock tonight until 3 tomorrow morning. Bay of Plenty Civil Defence Controller Chris Brewer says there may be thunderstorms and small tornadoes tonight. Much of the rest of the North Island will be under heavy rain and severe thunderstorm watches from this afternoon. Those are the headlines on RNZ National. A long-range forecast is next.
3: Māpuna, te hōtaka e whakaterehia ana e au e Julia Wilcox. Ia te rā horoi, hei te pōtūtanga, irunga i te reo irirangi o Aotearoa. Māpuna celebrates Aotearoa legends, leaders, artists and you. That's Māpuna every Saturday at noon on RNZ National. He Māpuna e aroha tiana, e kai ngākau tiana.
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2: Now the long-range forecast to midnight Tuesday. First, the situation. A series of complex troughs embedded in a strong northwesterly flow affect the country today. The troughs move away to the east tomorrow, followed by a showery southwesterly flow spreading north across the country. Looking at the weather to midnight tomorrow, northland to Waitomo, including Coromandel, Bay of Plenty and Taupo. Rain this afternoon with heavy falls and possible squally thunderstorms easing early in the morning. Gisborne and Hawke's Bay, scattered rain or showers clearing early in the morning, then fine weather. Whanganui, Taihapu, Manawatu and Wairarapa, cloudy with scattered rain turning to showers tomorrow. Taranaki, also Horowhenua Kapiti Coast, Wellington and Nelson, Buller and Marlborough, rainy spells, sometimes heavy and thundery. Tomorrow, showers clearing from Wellington, Nelson and Marlborough for a time in the morning. Grey to Fiordland, showers easing tomorrow but clearing in southern Westland in the afternoon. Canterbury, Otago and Southland, partly cloudy, a few spots of rain, especially north of Timaru tonight, scattered showers about coastal Southland and Stewart Island spreading north tomorrow. And Chatham Islands, mostly cloudy today. Tomorrow, rain, possibly heavy and thundery at times, easing to showers during the afternoon. Now the outlook for the following 3 days. For the North Island, Sunday, scattered showers everywhere but Bay of Plenty, clearing later, then cloudy on Monday with showers in the west and north, rain in the south later. On Tuesday, showers shrink to the east, then clear. For the South Island on Sunday.

0: Early rain in the north and east clearing. Showers in the south and west continuing into Monday, spreading elsewhere later and becoming isolated. On Tuesday, mainly fine apart from showers in the south and east, clearing early in the east. And at the Chathams, showers on Sunday with strong southwesterlies. The odd shower and westerly winds on Monday, turning to rain overnight as winds strengthen to gale southwesterlies right through to Tuesday, rain turning to showers later Tuesday. The time is 25 minutes to 1.
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2: Great to have your company this afternoon. We're going to go to the rural news now with Monique Steele. Kia ora, Monique.
3: Tēnā koe, Guyan.
2: Now, the dairy sector counting the cost of the closure of the Strait of Hormuz.
3: Yes, so the cost of fuel, fertiliser, feed and freight, the four Fs there, they're painfully high at the moment due to war in the Persian Gulf. And the longer that the Strait of Hormuz is closed, the higher the costs, and that will chip into farmers' margins, according to some new analysis here. But fortunately, there has been a good run recently. So Dairy NZ has revised its new economic outlook, planning for different scenarios of the Strait reopening. So to the break-even milk price for farmers, it's the lower the better, and this season's is expected to rise to $8.79 per kilo of milk solids, and that's if the Strait were to reopen, as economists expect, in August. So the group's head of economics, Mark Storey, says at least New Zealand dairy farmers have paid down a lot of debt recently after two record seasons, and they should have a buffer for the next.
4: The margins are actually tight and tightening, and that's the concern for this season. So the more prolonged the conflict, the more likely this is going to flow into the season after, and the more likely these prices become not necessarily permanent, but elevated for a longer time.
3: Mr. Storey says volatile fuel and fruit prices resulting from the Russia-Ukraine war never returned to pre-shock levels, and that's a risk now.
4: The sector is, I think, so much better placed to withstand shocks like this going into the season than it perhaps was earlier in the decade. It's just really the expense side which is concerning, because expenses are going to appreciate faster than revenue. And if they don't fall back when the shock's over, that's when farmers start to have to face different operating situations.
3: Mark Storey says it hasn't factored in the possible El Nino weather effects just yet, and this could add additional spring pressure to budgets. But fortunately, the 2025-26 season finished very strongly, as you know, Guyon. So marking a bit of a first here, our milk production surpassed 2 billion kilograms of milk solids across the motu.
2: Wow, yeah, it's a big number, isn't it? We've been talking about espionage from China a bit earlier in the program today, but apparently Zespri, they say that Chinese authorities have been supportive of them trying to protect their IP.
3: Yes, that's right. So illegally planted kiwi fruit vines have caused a few issues for the world's largest kiwi fruit marketer, Zespri. But a court decision in Wuhan in October ordered the removal of 260 hectares of unlicensed Gold 3 kiwi fruit and a $1.28 million compensation to Zespri for damages. So Zespri says China is increasingly committed to upholding the IP of its varieties, and it comes as our government works to strengthen plant variety rights and IP. Chief Executive Jason Tabrake says last year's successful legal action improves confidence in its operations, which relies on licences.
5: China's now moving towards protecting IP, whether it be brands and trademarks or whether it be plant variety rights as well. That's positive because it gives us more confidence to invest up there in the future. And so what we're seeing is that the China government has moved more towards how do we protect IP and allow businesses to operate with that space.
3: That's Jason Tabrake there. And more than three quarters of its fruit hold plant variety rights for cultivars that Zespri has developed. So just lastly as well there, Guyon, it's a big evening ahead tonight for some of the country's top Māori agribusinesses and farmers. So tonight in Whangarei, the winner of this year's Ahu Whenua Trophy to celebrate excellence in Māori farming will be announced, as well as the Ahu Whenua Young Māori Grower Award. So up for the trophy is Northland's Ngāti Hine Forestry Trust, and Bay of Plenty's Mātai Pacific Iwi Collective, as well as Ōtama Marere Trust of Pai Ngaroa. So kia ora koutou, good luck to everybody.
2: Nice one. Thanks, Monique. That's Monique Steele there with your rural news. It's just about to hit 20 to 1. It's a Friday, so we do politics with Paddy. Hey, Paddy.
6: Kia ora, Guyon. How you doing?
2: I'm pretty good, thanks. And I wanted to talk this nukes policy with you because it really fascinated me, this assertion from Chris Penk, the Defence Minister, that, hey, maybe we should have a debate over the nuclear-free law. Just haven't told the leader yet and hadn't really sort of checked the ground. What did you make of that?
6: Yeah, the old blabbermouth on an international stage, pretty newly minted defence minister, not hugely experienced, no doubt very exciting over at the Shangri-La dialogue, which is one of these big defence meetings, and getting into an interview situation and saying no doubt what Chris Penk actually thinks is that New Zealand should potentially have a discussion about whether it's nuclear weapons we don't like and nuclear power isn't so bad anymore. I'm sure that he didn't get anything wrong or misspeak or anything like that.
2: He's a submariner too, isn't he, formally? Did you know that?
6: That's right. So he's
2: a defence guy, yeah.
6: Yeah, he's right in the zone on all this, and that'll be what he believes. The problem for him, of course, was he was in an interview. These things are crawling with diplomats, for the listeners who aren't aware, the Shangri-La dialogue is a big and annual defence hui kind of thing, and every single word that someone says about stuff like that would have been filtered back pretty quickly to different governments and different departments and different diplomats, and of course it would have got back pretty quickly to Christopher Luxon, who needed to stomp on it.
2: Yeah, because he did, didn't he? He shut it down pretty.
6: He sure did. Yeah. He sure did, probably for two reasons. One, he doesn't want that debate getting away here in New Zealand. You know, in election year, we're talking about power all the time. The power has definitely changed, you know, the ways that we use it and what we need to get it and that kind of thing. He didn't want that debate getting away. And then also, he probably didn't want other governments thinking that we'd changed our policy in some way. This is sort of one of the real bits of New Zealand's political DNA that can't be touched.
2: It's one of those what they call third rail issues, isn't it? You touch the third rail and you die.
6: I just
2: wondered on this, though, we are going to have to address it in some way if, and I say if, because AUKUS is way out in the never-never, isn't it? I don't think the Aussies get these nuclear-powered subs, and that's the whole context of this, right? He's saying, look, if the Aussies have these nuclear-powered subs over AUKUS, what are we going to do? Say, oh, you can't come into our waters. So that might be difficult for us. And I just wonder, it might even cross the Tasman, this issue today too, eh? We've got Christopher Luxon over there meeting old DJ Anthony Albanese, the Australian PM.
6: Yeah, and that's exactly why he had to jump on it, because look at the timing of what Chris Penk has done in terms of Chris Luxon fronting up and actually having to sit down with Albanese, where, you know, defence is front and centre. Australia is really our only proper ally.
2: Yes.
6: Now, if you look at global geopolitics, they're all we've got left in some senses. And they've always looked upon us as taking the easy route. They've got these submarines coming, as you say. And, you know, dare I say it, is Chris Penk really, truly illogical? We're a long, long, long way out from those days of David Longy. It might remain a third rail for some people. But maybe Chris Penk was just saying what needed to be said in some ways.
2: Yeah, no, interesting. Hey, just did want to touch on this with you, Paddy. This sort of, well, it's not government versus media, but it is to some degree. You've got Gerry Brownlee, the Speaker, having a crack at Jenna Lynch from Staff and TV3, other gallery reporters too, in the gun about filming sort of rules. Are you and I the right people to talk about this? I think...
6: probably not.
2: Didn't we chase Chris Carter down the corridor and get banned for a while from filming him. But yeah, this is interesting. What do you make of this?
6: Yeah, I mean, there's definitely a fight going on in there. It goes back to the Mikey Sherman banging on the door kind of thing, and Gerry Brownlee. I mean, To be honest, I look at that and I do think it is pedantry, really, and, you know, a pretty harsh interpretation of the rules. It's an ongoing tension, who goes where and who does what and who films where. And like you say, I've been banned from Parliament myself for going places I didn't go, but it wasn't taking a photograph from what looks like a long, long way away. It was sort of, you know, it was much more serious.
2: Just finally, do you see this as part of It seems clear there's a more aggressive attitude towards the media being displayed by the government, doesn't it?
6: There definitely is, and I often think this. I am so glad that I am not a journalist in Parliament right now. There is a constituency out there that has formed, and everybody knows the backstory to where it all comes from, of anti-media. And, you know, we've seen this sort of thing before in Parliament, and we're seeing more and more of it, and it is just a part, it is just one small part of a much bigger war that the politicians are fighting against the media.
2: Fascinating. Thanks, Paddy. Paddy Gower there, wrapping up the week in politics. It's 12:45. Now, this is an interesting one. It sounds like something from science fiction, but it's not. You might remember September last year, on the sidelines of that military parade, remember there was a big military parade in Beijing, you had Russian President Vladimir Putin, and he was captured on a hot mic sort of situation, telling the Chinese Premier Xi Jinping that humans could maybe achieve immortality one day by replacing their organs. And this conversation was sort of dismissed as being sort of eccentric small talk between two ageing autocrats, but the Wall Street Journal's chief European political correspondent, Bojan Panczewski, decided to investigate, and he's found that the Kremlin is spending about $26 billion US dollars on longevity, and the quest for longevity, part of which is to try to keep Vladimir Putin alive well past 100. Now, I caught up with this Wall Street Journal reporter, Bojan Panczewski, a little earlier this morning, and he told me how it all began.
7: I knew that Putin was extremely interested personally into the subject, and he's quite serious when he talks about these things. So essentially what he told Xi Jinping was that people will be able to live perhaps 150 years, perhaps even become immortal by means of having their organs replaced continuously, and so kind of rejuvenating their bodies. I looked into it, and actually that is genuine research that he's been supporting with state funding. And it's something obviously very important, very, very close to his heart if he's like going to discuss it with Xi Jinping, who's one of his sort of main allies in the world at the moment.
2: So what sort of strategies are they deploying in this quest for longevity?
7: Well, very diverse, as you might expect. I mean, one of the programs, probably the biggest program they call the National Initiative, was launched in 2024. Putin himself is supporting that personally, and they allocated the equivalent of $26 billion, US dollars, for that research. And they're looking into many things, you know, ranging from sort of genetic research to organ replacement, to other things. So the organ replacement specifically that Putin referred to personally, there are two avenues they're exploring in Russia. One is so-called 3D bioprinting. Now, everyone's probably heard of 3D printing. You can print a glass, you can print even a pistol, you can print even a whole house nowadays with a 3D printer. It's a printer that prints material things. And there's a similar thing for tissues, for biological material. You can kind of create it in a lab. So the idea being that one day you'll be able to print a whole liver and then sort of implant it into a human being and replace their liver, which is good news for all of you out there who like a drink. But they've promised to be able to do this by 2030, and there's a lot of skepticism among independent scientists that they'll be able to do it. So that this is a genuine method, it's a genuine research. It's being done elsewhere as well. The Israelis, for example, I think are also kind of at the forefront of bioprinting, but I'm not sure they're anywhere near creating an actual organ and then giving it to a human being. The other avenue they're exploring is slightly more weird sounding. It's mini pigs. Basically, they are importing these mini pigs and they're sort of genetically tampering with them, and they're growing organs inside them, and then they take out the organs and implant them into human beings. Again, this might sound sort of macabre and strange, but actually it is genuine research. It's being done elsewhere before. I think China presumably is also at the forefront of this research. The caveat being that humans who had organs they're transferred from pigs, haven't been able to use them for a long time. There are issues with immune reaction in the human body and stuff like that. So this is very much in its infancy, the technology. Although it does, there is proof of concept, so it's a real thing.
2: Sure, a real thing, but how much of this research that is part of this longevity initiative spearheaded by the Kremlin is, peer-reviewed scientific research with papers in major journals?
7: Well, there's the rub. I spoke to the pioneer of bioprinting in Russia, who was forced to leave the country during the war, during the invasion of Ukraine, and he was forced to sell his company. The company now works with the state. He said, essentially, it is his opinion that these scientists that are close to Putin, that are reporting to Putin, are telling him what he wants to hear. And largely because they like the funding he gives them. Putin is an autocrat. Russia is a kind of a dictatorship, so he can decide on a whim what to do and how to do it. And institutes and individuals can profit from that. But they're not really publishing research. So there's the big difference between what they are doing and what people are doing in the West. In the United States, there's a huge kind of push for this longevity science to develop a very wealthy and powerful individuals, such as Jeff Bezos of Amazon, Peter Thiel, the Silicon Valley tycoon, Sam Altman of OpenAI. They're all investing in labs and research facilities that do this. And eventually these researchers publish, peer-reviewed studies in reputable journals. And that's not really the case with the Russians. I mean, even Putin's own daughter is a part of this. She's a medical doctor and endocrinologist, and she's received a huge grant from the state to research in this field, but she hasn't really done much published research in terms of study either.
2: Right. Just finally, how much of this is a personal quest? A dictator falling into that 1,000-year-old trap of wanting to live forever. And how much of this is about Russia wanting to create an industry that could be profitable and, appeal to rich consumers, I suppose, across the world?
7: Well, it's a bit of both, really. I mean, essentially, we know that Putin is obsessed with bodily decay, health, and longevity. I mean, that has been going on for quite a long time. I mean, he's using some very unorthodox methods. He goes into a so-called cryo chamber, which is a reverse sauna. It's an ultra cold room, minus 170 degrees Fahrenheit. And he stands there naked a few minutes every day for the health benefits that it offers and he believes it offers. It is basically that. He's going to be 74 years old this year, and it's not unusual for an incredibly powerful and rich guy whose other worries have been taken care of, and now he's obviously thinking about mortality and immortality. The irony, the kind of painful and bitter irony being that he also launched a major war that is costing Russia hundred thousands of lives. So at the same time, he's causing the death of many and trying to kind of extend the lifespan of the nation as well.
2: That's Bojan Panchevsky, who did that piece for the Wall Street Journal on this longevity drive by the Kremlin. It's 7:01. That's Sports Time. Bridget Tunnicliffe is with us. Kia ora, Bridget.
8: Kia ora.
2: Now, the Super Rugby playoffs get underway tonight, isn't it? You got the Hurricanes against the Brumbies. That's Wellington, is it?
8: Yeah, yep. And the Hurricanes are heavy favourites. The last time the Hurricanes won the title was back in 2016, the only time they have claimed Super Rugby crown. They have finished top of the standings this year. They've been very consistent, gone about their business. They will be wary of the Australians, though. The Brumbies are a bit of a bogey side for the Hurricanes, having knocked them out in the quarterfinals in three of the last four seasons. However, all those games were in Canberra, and no Australians side has ever won a Super Rugby playoff in New Zealand. The Hurricanes comfortably won the most recent meeting between the two sides in April, but All Blacks prop Tyrell Lomax believes the Canberra-based side will be tough to beat in wet conditions in the capital.
9: A big threat, yeah. They've been the best Australian side for a number of years. Yeah, we've gone through a bit of heartbreak over the last few years against them in Canberra. They know how to play finals footy really well. They've got a really good set piece. Yeah, I guess, like I said, I've gone through a bit of heartbreak. A lot of the boys have been here throughout those, I think, 3 years that they knocked us out. Yeah, we're just happy to be home, happy with how our season's gone. Just looking forward to finals.
8: If the Hurricanes do lose, they will still advance to next week's semi-finals, though they will forfeit home advantage. So, yeah, this should be a good game tonight.
2: Yeah, no, it should be. And hopefully there won't be any vuvuzelas there. I didn't even know what that word was, but it's those long plastic sort of horn things, isn't it? And they make a dreadful noise.
8: Yeah, yeah.
2: Now, have they been banned at the Football World Cup, have they?
8: Yes, FIFA has said no to the vuvuzelas from all World Cup venues. So they're basically a horn. And they are a staple of South African football matches and sort of took the world by storm at the 2010 World Cup in South Africa. But they have drawn criticism over their monotonous droning sound, often likened to a swarm of bees. So we won't be hearing this sound during the Football World Cup. Yeah, swarm of bees is pretty accurate.
2: Yeah, isn't it?
8: Or a swarm of drones, yeah.
2: Yeah, yeah. So, yeah, God, I'm in favour of that ban.
8: Yeah.
2: I thought the recorder was bad enough. That's a shock.
8: So along with vuvuzelas, whistles, ear horns and other excessively loud noisy-making devices are prohibited from all World Cup venues in the US, Canada and Mexico. Instruments that emit laser beams, laser pointers or similar are also banned. And this is the level of detail organisers feel they have to go to cover every possible idiot behaviour. So they've also...
2: Isn't that banned refill water bottles, was it, as well?
8: Yes, yeah. Due to, health and safety. But the list also includes body paint and body tattoos do not constitute clothing. And streaking, flashing or removing clothes to reveal intimate body parts is also prohibited. So they've felt that they really need to be explicit here, but there's something that they haven't thought of, I'm sure, that someone might do.
2: Explicit about not being explicit, perhaps. Okay, and Formula One, back in action this weekend.
8: Yeah, it's the Monaco Grand Prix. New Zealand driver Liam Lawson is 10th in the driver's standings heading into round six. And Lawson believes that Monaco is the ultimate test in Formula One.
10: The intensity here is so high that you just need that ultimate concentration all the time, and I think it's an amazing feeling when you're on the limit and you're in that sort of zone, but you definitely can't leave it.
8: So first practice late tonight. Kimi Antonelli has a 43-point lead over Mercedes teammate George Russell.
2: Yeah. I thought there was a vuvuzela in the background, but it wasn't, was it? It was the cars.
8: Yeah.
2: Thank you very much, Bridget. Bridget Tunnicliffe there with your sports news. Jesse Mulligan's with me to tell us what's coming up on Afternoons.
11: Kia ora. Well, that Monaco Grand Prix will actually be the 1,000th Grand Prix for McLaren. So Bruce McLaren's daughter Amanda will join us to look back at an incredible legacy. There were 6,000 lightning strikes on New Zealand overnight, so your chance just after 1 o'clock to ask anything you'd like to ask about lightning from a lightning expert.
2: You should get Maureen Pugh on that MP. She was struck many times by lightning.
11: Yeah, this is more of an eyewitness expert, that one. Yeah, what does it feel like? Well, apparently it's hotter than the sun, so the fact she's still with us to tell the story tells you something about her resilience.
2: Yeah, that's right.
11: New Zealand Live today. Fables, really exciting New Zealand artist performing live with us, and Woodier Fungus is our critter of the week.
2: Ah, good stuff. Sounds like a good listen.
11: How'd you get on at the Radio Awards last night?
2: I was runner-up, but it was a great night, and RNZ did really well, and it was cool to catch up with everyone at the...
11: Good fun. The one chance you have each year, really, to see the opposition and shake their hands and have a bit of a chat and then go away and... focus on beating them again.
2: That's absolutely right. It's a bit like that scene in the Anchorman scene, you know, when you get the different tribes, because the RNZers are a little bit different from the commercial radio.
11: I was wondering
2: guys.
11: What you're doing with that trident guy, and I'm glad you didn't have the opportunity to use it. Good one.
2: It didn't go quite that far. Thanks, Jesse. Jesse Mulligan has your afternoon sorted after the 1 o'clock news. Thanks so much for all your text messages. A lot of you got in touch about China banning RMPs, about this new AI frontier model that we are going to use. We've been given the go-ahead to use this Mythos model that has been developed by Anthropic. A lot of you got in touch on that one too. So thanks for lending us your ears over the last hour. Enjoy your weekend. We'll be back midday Monday. But for now, kia pai tō rā.

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1: RNZ News at 1 o'clock. Good afternoon, I'm Evie Ashton. A mother and son caught trying to take 18 kilograms of poinamu to China have been fined a combined $5,000. It's illegal to take more than 5 kilograms out of the country without consent, but this is the first time there's been prosecution for it. Boyan Zhang and his mother, Xin Li, had applied for discharge without conviction, but their application was declined. Mr. Zhang was fined $3,000 and Ms. Li was fined $2,000. A resident in Wellington's Island Bay says they were confronted by a feral scene when they went outside to check on flooding after thunder and lightning storms last night. Heavy rain overwhelmed infrastructure in the suburb, which was also affected by flooding in April, leaving the street strewn with fecal matter and sanitary products. Francesca Di Gregorio says residents and businesses in the area are hugely frustrated by the second instance of the suburb's stormwater system failing.
2: The inspection lids coming off and bursting with sewage everywhere, tampons and poo literally floating down the street.
1: Local daycare Curious Minds Early Learning has been forced to close today over health concerns following the flooding. The Chinese embassy is denying that its military has been trying to extract sensitive information from New Zealanders. New Zealand's intelligence agency says the Chinese military has used job sites such as LinkedIn to target people who are likely to have access to secret information. The embassy says the accusations are completely fabricated, describing the warning as a smear campaign against China. The embassy warned New Zealand not to blindly follow its security partners. A High Court jury has been shown notes and diaries detailing the strict rules at an Auckland house at the centre of an investigation into the death of Xu Lai Wang. Ms Wang's body was found wrapped in rubbish bags in the waters of Gulf Harbour. The Crown says Ms Wang and five other women lived in servitude to the family of Kai Xiao Liu. A note signed with the name of Mr Liu's father, Jingjiu Liu, recorded Ms Wang being denied food after breaking the rules.
3: Xu Lai did not kneel down upright as requested.
4: Yes.
3: Yesterday and this morning. Still did not kneel upright after being reminded by family members.
1: Mr Liu, his son, his wife and his daughter-in-law deny kidnapping and the manslaughter of Ms Wang. The ACT Party will campaign on making school uniforms more affordable. Its education spokesperson, Laura McClure, says the party would limit schools to three compulsory branded items. It would also ensure generic items are available from retailers. Laura McClure says many families spend more than $1,000 per child on school uniforms. She estimates the policy would save them $250 per child each year.
5: Schools are making you buy regulation shirts, socks, PE gear from one supplier when, quite honestly, you could just buy that from the warehouse.
1: Laura McClure believes retailers will ensure they have a good stock of options available and some already provide the basics. A new study of satellite images has found mangroves are showing signs of recovery after decades of destruction. The BBC's Matt McGrath reports.
6: Mangroves are the unsung heroes of the environment, stemming storms and soaking up carbon in large quantities. But decades of shrimp farming and the expansion of coastal cities has seen them cleared in vast amounts from shorelines, especially in Asia. However, this new study suggests the tide has turned, and once humans stopped chopping them down, these resilient forests have expanded rapidly in many regions. In Indonesia, home to the world's largest mangrove ecosystem, the picture has stabilised in part because of increased public awareness of the positive role mangroves played in slowing the 2004 Indian Ocean tsunami.
1: And emergency services extinguished a house fire in Gisborne this morning. Fire and emergency services sent three teams to George Street in Mangapapa. There were no injuries, but the property was severely damaged. Police are investigating the cause, but say the fire appeared to have been intentionally lit. That's the news. Koinanga, Pitupitu Kōrero. A short forecast is next.
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1: Now the forecast from Met Service to midnight, Rahoroi, Saturday. Northland to Waitomo, including Coromandel, Bay of Plenty and Taupō. Scattered showers, then rain this afternoon with heavy falls and possible squally thunderstorms, easing early tomorrow morning. Gisborne and Hawke's Bay, scattered rain or showers, clearing early in the morning, then fine. Whanganui, Taihape, Manawatū and Wairarapa. Cloudy with scattered rain turning to showers tomorrow. Taranaki, also Horowhenua Kapiti Coast. Wellington, also Nelson, Buller and Marlborough. Rainy spells, sometimes heavy and thundery, turning to showers tomorrow. Showers clear from Wellington, Nelson and Marlborough for a time in the morning. From Grey to Fiordland, showers easing tomorrow but clearing in southern Westland in the afternoon. Canterbury, Otago and Southland, partly cloudy. A few spots of rain, especially north of Timaru tonight. Scattered showers about coastal Southland and Stewart Island, spreading north tomorrow. And Chatham Islands, mostly cloudy today. Tomorrow, rain, possibly heavy and thundery at times, easing to showers during the afternoon. The time has just gone 6 minutes past one, and you're on Afternoons with Jessie Mulligan.

0: Kia ora, welcome along to Afternoons. This is yet another song, and I mean that in a great way, that has been influenced by the Neil Young track Out on the Weekends. And I know this because I chatted to Jess, who's behind this album. Fables is her performing name. It's that drum sound. It's something Julia Jacklin also experimented with a few years ago. Well, this is from Fables' most recent album. It's a wonderful collection of songs, and we've been so looking forward to having her and the band in with us. That's going to happen about 20 past two today, and what will be our last ever performance in Studio B, because we're heading over to the TVNZ building. Currently we're in a pretty moth-eaten building in the central city here at RNZ, and we're all looking forward to going down the road, but it also means transporting a lot of different things with us, including our recording studio, so wish us luck. But today we are with Andre Upston, and looking forward to hearing Jess along with Dave Kahn and others in our New Zealand live concerts. If you've got a question about lightning, send it through to me now on 2101. In the meantime, I'll give you a soundbite. I've got a male voice here, and I'd like you to tell me who it is.
1: You reached a point where, having done the books and got most of the static mediums, you then thought, well, it'd be nice to see it moving. And I had in the back of my mind, way back in the deep depths of my mind, perhaps a short television series of some sort, but not a full-length feature. That came rather as a bolt out of the blue.
0: Okay, bit of context there. Maybe you recognise the voice. Send us a text on 2101. And let us know who you think it is. Well, overnight, a lightning storm hit the country, which saw over 6,000 lightning strikes. We've got lots of questions on lightning. Perhaps you do as well. Where does it come from? Is it really hotter than the sun? Why does New Zealand seem to actually get fewer dramatic thunderstorms than other places? To answer some of these questions and more, I'm joined by Met Service meteorologist Lewis Ferris. Hi, Lewis.
2: Kia ora. Hey, first up, I have no idea who that voice was, so I can't even ruin that for your listeners.
0: Well, that'd make one of you. I had Liam here, the political commentator, on earlier this week, and he totally ruined it for the listeners. So, Lewis, you made the right choice there. Hey, thanks for joining us. Was it party night at the Met Service watching all this lightning come in?
2: It was pretty busy, so it would have kept the people on night shift busy last night, and has continued through today and will continue through the rest of today. So,
0: How rare was that storm? How unusual?
2: Well, it's a funny one. Obviously, thunderstorms aren't entirely that rare around New Zealand. One thing to say is that we have quite large landmass for the amount of population that we have, so the land probably sees a lot more thunder and lightning than maybe the population does. West coast of the South Island is going to see more than its fair share if you look at other parts of the country. But what we saw last night is kind of rare for this time of year. We're in June now, starting meteorological winter. The thunderstorms we typically get are going to be coming up from the Southern Ocean, some really cold air aloft. And by aloft, I mean high in the atmosphere. It creates that buoyancy because the waters are still relatively warm. So it does create that warm air under cold air, which is good for thunderstorm development. But last night and through the last week, many people probably would have noticed it's been quite warm, probably quite sweaty overnight. And so we had the sort of warm air thunderstorms where it's still a similar situation. You still have warmer air near the surface and then cooler air above, so you get that buoyancy. But we've also got a front moving on, and what that front does is kind of kickstarts the party, gets that warm air moving up into the atmosphere to create that buoyancy, in which case can lead to thunderstorms. And yes, some very vigorous ones overnight.
0: Yeah, growing up, I used to, American books, they talk about different sorts of lightning, including sheet lightning. Occasionally ball lightning comes up, but it is mostly fork lightning that we get here in New Zealand, isn't it?
2: Well, so this is a sort of different. So in the meteorological circles, we talk about cloud to cloud and cloud to ground lightning.
0: Oh, yeah.
2: And I think cloud to cloud is probably what we'd refer to as sheet lightning. It sort of runs across the sky. Forked lightning, probably that cloud to ground. But you might see forks within the sky, just from a higher cloud to a lower cloud. But those are the kind of two types. And in New Zealand, we do get a lot more of that cloud to cloud, so the sort of sheet.
0: Oh, we do. Okay.
2: Lightning.
0: My apologies. Yep. Yeah.
2: That's by far the more common one. which is good news because we don't want lightning hitting the ground more often than it actually does, as that is what can lead to wildfires like what we see in Australia. We luckily don't see so much of that around New Zealand. We do see lightning hitting the ground, but it doesn't often lead to a sort of large region-wide burn-off.
0: Yeah, does it do much damage in New Zealand? You don't often hear about lightning strikes doing damage, apart from when it hits Maureen Pugh.
2: It is rare, but I think it was, I'm going to say it was last year or the year before, a lightning strike actually hit weather radar on Westland and put that out of operation for some amount of months because it was a big one and put a giant hole in the radome. And with all those electronics inside, you kind of want to be keeping the weather out, but not so good when there's a giant hole in it.
0: Yeah, gosh, you must feel targeted by the lightning. It's very unfortunate that it actually went after a weather station of all the other different structures of buildings it could hit.
2: I know, just keep it to the top of the sky tower. That's built to deal with it.
0: But, is it?
2: I mean, radomes are built to withstand the weather, just this was a particularly large strike that kind of nothing was really going to help.
0: Is it true that you can work out how far the lightning is away by counting the difference between the lightning and the thunder?
2: Yes, exactly. Now, this is going to be a test for you. Do you know what the speed of sound in, we'll say, dry air is?
0: Oh, I'm going to say...
2: this is rude, I know.
0: In my head I've got 386,000 kilometres an hour, but maybe I'm thinking about light. You tell me.
2: 330 metres per second, the speed of sound in dry air. And we'll just assume, even though there's lightning around, that the air is dry. So if you count the difference between seeing the lightning strike and then hearing the thunder, so if it's 3 seconds, then it's about a kilometre away. So each second about, we'll just call it 300 metres.
0: Okay, that's really good. Each second, hang on, 3 seconds, 1 kilometre.
2: Yeah. So if that number is getting smaller, then maybe you should think about moving where you are. Go inside, that's the best advice.
0: Okay. How do we compare to Australia or USA when it comes to lightning strikes? Do we get more or less?
2: I don't know the numbers off the top of my head, but I'm going to say we do get our fair share, but it is those big continental areas, especially around the States, that just get far more vigorous storms. So you may know through Canterbury, parts of Waikato, summer storms can be quite intense, and we can sometimes see small tornadoes, but when you look at the scale of our tornadoes versus the tornadoes of, say, continental USA, then kind of hamster-sized. So we don't quite have the large enough landmass to get as vigorous a storm.
0: Okay.
2: Lots of cold fronts, so we do get a lot of lightning activity with those.
0: I'm in a bit of a quick-fire mood today, so let's finish with some quick-fire. Does lightning ever go from ground to the cloud?
2: Oh, I'm going to say kind of. That's not very definitive.
0: Okay. I'll let you get away with that because it's a Friday and we had the radio awards last night. What is ball lightning? Is it a thing and how does it behave?
2: It is not very well explained by science. It's on a sort of different scale to what lightning is that we typically see coming from cloud. But I think it is known to be something, just not so well understood.
0: Okay, and how do you count 6,000 lightning strikes?
2: With a large series of lightning detection units which are listening for the radio waves that are let off by the lightning strikes, because it's not just visible light, it's other parts of the electromagnetic spectrum too.
0: Should I stand under a tree?
2: No, that is bad news. Head inside.
0: All right, thanks. Nice to talk to you. Really great to have you on today, Lewis. Thanks for being great sport.
2: Always a pleasure.
0: Lewis Ferris is Met Service meteorologist. It's 16 past one. Well, if you caught our New Zealand Live session with Georgia Lyons last August, you will already know what an incredible performer she is. And if you enjoyed that, we've got great news for you because Georgia has just dropped a brand new live album. It's called Live at the Civic, and it was recorded last June at Auckland's famed Civic Theatre. You may recently have seen her on the latest season of Celebrity Treasure Island, and she now lives in Nashville, so we've got heaps to catch up on. Georgia Lyons joins me now. Hello.
3: Hello. It's so nice to talk to you.
0: Oh my
3: gosh. Quite the intro.
0: Are you living the dream in Nashville?
3: Look, I'm living the dream. The dream is not an easy downhill, you know, pathway. It's exhausting and hilarious and full of embarrassing moments and also the best. And I cry every second day, but it's I'm also very grateful to be here and, you know, just embracing my humanity in all of its glory and just learning, honestly, how to live in another country on the other side of the world when you miss home and you miss your people. But it's also the best, so I'm very grateful.
0: I'm sure that you went over there in order that you would get to perform more and meet more people in music. Are you doing both of those things?
3: I am. I'm definitely, I played my first Nashville show this week, which is really exciting.
0: Yeah.
3: It felt like a really big moment for me. Just even the room was full and I was like, how is this room full? Like 6 months ago, I knew no one here in Nashville. And I looked out and there was girls from my book club and there was people from the World Cheese Night that I went to and, you know, people that I've been writing with. And it just felt so much support in the room, which was a really amazing feeling. But I've been writing basically, you know, 3 or 4 times a week. I've been doing sessions and meeting heaps of people and just trying to find my music community here. And obviously there is such a massive amount of people coming and going and writing. And it's pretty inspiring because you just, every day you're just meeting people and you just don't know who you're going to meet and who you're going to run into at a cafe. Yesterday was Kip Moore. I didn't even know who he was. And just sat and chatted to him for half an hour.
0: Yeah. Just going to pedal back for a second. Did you say World Cheese Night?
3: Yes, World Cheese Night.
0: You
3: look,
0: got
3: you
0: together.
3: Do some strange things.
0: Yeah.
3: You do strange things when you're trying to meet friends. And I got together. I had met this girl and she goes, look, it's going to sound strange, but a bunch of my friends are doing a World Cheese Night. I said, okay, that sounds strange. She said, you just have to bring a cheese. I said, okay, I'll try and find New Zealand cheese, which wildly enough, I found at Trader Joe's, which was cheaper than buying in New Zealand.
0: Oh my gosh, that's so depressing.
3: I know.
0: This is my observation, by the way. When women move to a different city, they throw themselves into life and just knowing that they need to put themselves out there to meet new people. When men move to a new city, they sit at home and wait for friends to happen to them. That's a massive generalization, but I'm always impressed with someone like you who goes there and says, well, I'm not going to sit around.
3: Well, I've got no other option. It's like either I sit at home and I go, I don't know anybody, and hope that somebody knocks on my door and goes, hello, I'm Susanna from across the hall, which, to be fair, I do have a Susanna across the hall. But, you know, I knew coming into this that I was like, I have to embrace the hardness of this season, and this season is going to feel really hard because everything is new. Everyone is new. Every process, every way of looking at life feels different. And you just have to lean into it and try and learn from it. And, you know, if you're going to be in Nashville and try and just rinse, you know, every opportunity. And I'm trying to do that the best that I can. But,
0: one step at a time. I had a great guest recently, actually, who talked about life being in seasons. And I think it's such a lovely way of thinking about things. You are not forever what is going on in your life right now, and it's okay to be a certain sort of person to meet a certain sort of challenge, and there'll be other seasons to come. That's wonderful. Take us back to the season of your live performance at the Civic almost a year ago.
3: I mean, looking back through, you know, the photos and obviously the footage leading into this album, I was just reminded of how proud I was of our team and of myself piecing together that night. It was so incredible, and it felt like a really massive moment for me in my career. I mean, we've been to the Civic, you know, even before I've played at it, and there's something about that space that's really magical. And so getting to curate the show and getting to, you know, kind of build the dream show of what we wanted to do and present to people as some kind of musical offering, just it felt like a massive privilege. And we did, you know, a portion of that show was in the dark, which, you know, for some people that was their worst nightmare because they had nothing to distract them. And for other people, it removed the distractions that we normally face at a show, and all you had to do was just sit and listen to the music that
0: we were
3: performing.
0: Hang on, you turned all the lights off?
3: We just had the stars sequence on the ceiling of the Civic.
0: I've never heard of a concert doing that before.
3: No, and we talked a lot about, like, you know, the dinner in the dark?
0: Yeah.
3: When you, if you had a dinner in the dark and you go in and the lights are off and you're eating this food and it's you're just focusing on the conversation and the food that you're eating and you don't know what it is that you're eating. And we wanted to create a show where it became about the music and about the story and what it was that we were sharing, and you weren't looking at your phone, you weren't, like, you had to be in the moment. It forced you to be in the moment because the lights disappeared. And yeah, we were performing live behind the curtain. And so,
0: wow.
3: We filmed the entire show, we recorded the entire show, which at the time, it didn't even cross my mind, like, let's record this for, you know, an album of some kind. We just recorded it in case the show was awesome. And it was, in my opinion, it was really special. And so we have captured it all and we packaged it up and we've released it into this live album. So I think it's cool for people to relive it that were there and that got to experience the night. And also for all of the people that didn't, to kind of share this live, very real, you know, a live record has all of the liveness, the humanness in a performance. And I think there's something really special about releasing a live record. And so real stoked to release it. And yeah, just proud of myself and proud of the team. And yeah.
0: Yeah, the record is the thing, right? This is not a something to be chopped up and listened to one at a time on a bad MP3 player.
3: No, and we actually have decided that we, you know, are releasing it on Bandcamp. And so people have said, you know, can I listen to it on Spotify or, you know, whatever the streaming platform is that people choose? And I said, well, at this stage, we actually just have it purely on Bandcamp. And the reason why, you know, I made that decision was because we have access to everything all the time. We have access to, you know, information and the internet and our phones and I really felt like we poured so much love into this project and I wanted people to experience it. And it's really hard for people to experience it when you have the ability to chop and change.
0: Yeah.
3: And,
0: listen to 60 seconds of that one. Oh, go listen to something else. Oh, that reminds me. I haven't heard that
3: absolutely.
0: One before. Yeah. Great.
3: Yeah, and I think when you're forced to kind of go, I'm going to sit down for an hour and I'm going to watch a show, like, I mean, it's kind of a risky thing because you're like, I'm not going to just at this stage put it out there for you to just do that. I want you to sit down and I want you to listen to this thing because I really am proud of it and I think there was something special about the night. And
0: you were making a request for people's attention.
3: Yeah, and I mean, I can't control if that happens or not, but I'm on a journey, I think, being here in Nashville of trying to remember the value of art and the value of creativity and the value of the things that we make. And I think it's a really cool journey that I'm on, and I'm excited for the music that's coming out of that space and the way in which I'm gonna, you know, explore writing this next record. But, you know, in terms of this live album that we've released, I think there's something cool about offering it in a way of going, you know, I'd love for you to listen to this and to have a glass of wine and some cheese and crackers and you know, put your phone down for an hour and
0: listen to it at your next World Cheese Night.
3: Yeah, that's a perfect idea.
0: I could talk to you for half an hour, Georgia, and often do. However, I'm going to go into a quick fire round now, which is do you regret doing Celebrity Treasure Island or did you love it?
3: I loved it.
0: Great.
3: Absolutely loved it.
0: Okay,
3: it's
0: thank you.
3: But I love
0: that. And RNZ has just launched a giant audience survey to find Aotearoa's favourite New Zealand songs. Now, a couple of yours are on the long list, Made for Loving and The Letter. You are not allowed to pick one of those, but what would you pick as your favourite Kiwi song of all time? I'll let you have two if you want to.
3: Even two feels really hard. I'm going to go...
0: Think of this as a difficult season that you've have to get through.
3: And on the other side, the season will pass and the sun will shine.
0: Correct, and you will have said the name of your favourite song on national radio.
3: I know. Okay, first one, I'm going to go Kimbra Cameo Lover. I feel like that whole album was a very specific early stage of my career.
0: Cool.
3: Writing, songwriting, and I just really adore that record. And I'm also going to go Brooke Fraser, Who Are We Fooling? I just think that duet that she wrote with Matt Hales is so beautiful, very moving. I'm just going to lock in my answers, no take backs.
0: Love it. Are you working with Matt Hales yourself now?
3: I am working with Matt Hales.
0: Oh, cool.
3: Which is really cool. He's a pretty incredible person. And I actually met him through Brooke, through one of the APRA Song Hubs a couple of years ago.
0: Awesome.
3: So, very cool.
0: Can I play one of the songs off the live album now? What shall I play?
3: Yes. I reckon you should play maybe My Love.
0: Cool. Done.
3: I mean, you take your pick, whatever you feel drawn to in your heart, in your heart of hearts.
0: In my heart of hearts is My Love, Georgia Lyons, for your beautiful music. Thank you. We are so proud of you. We're deeply proud of you. We're really excited for you as well. And thanks for spending some time with us today.
3: So grateful. Thank you, Jesse. Always love chatting to you.

0: yeah, she can do a climax. Georgia Lines, beautiful track, My Love, and the live album is out now. You're on Afternoons with Jessie Mulligan. We're still going to talk to Amanda McLaren about the legacy of her dad, Bruce, and the McLaren Formula One team. And we're celebrating 40 years of an institution on Ponsonby Road. Right now, Evie Ashton with the headlines.
1: Kia ora, Jesse. A mother and son caught trying to take 18 kilograms of poinamu to China have been fined a combined $5,000. The Chinese embassy is denying that its military has been trying to extract sensitive information from New Zealanders. The ACT Party has ruled out scrapping school uniforms, but it's campaigning on bringing down the cost. And US President Donald Trump is to use legislation from the Cold War era of the 1950s to boost the US coal industry. Those are the headlines on RNZ National. Our next full bulletin's at 2.
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0: English or Te Reo Māori, have your say and vote now at vote.rnz.co.nz. 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
2: This is Afternoons. We've got a Freaky Friday coming up before 2 o'clock, but right now it's 27 to 2, which means it's time for a bit of this. But this weekend marks a remarkable milestone. It's not our What's On guide. I do enjoy that though, but not this week. Anyway, this weekend makes a remarkable milestone in motorsport history with McLaren Racing reaching its 1,000th Formula One Grand Prix. The team, founded by Auckland-born racing driver Bruce McLaren, made their debut at the 1966 Monaco Grand Prix, and in a full circle moment, this weekend's race will also take place on that famous Monaco circuit, one of the most iconic racetracks in the world. Currently, McLaren sitting third in this season's rankings behind Mercedes and Ferrari. And Bruce McLaren's daughter, Amanda, joins us now. Hi, Amanda.
3: Hi, Jesse.
2: Nice to have you back on. Do you still follow the team from week to week?
3: Absolutely. My husband and I were fortunate enough to be at both Grand Prix last year, where we won both the Constructors' Championship and then Lando won the Drivers. But we'll be watching Monaco from the comfort of our sofa, cheering the team on, absolutely.
2: Fantastic. And how do you think your dad would have felt knowing that the team he founded would make at least 1,000 races?
3: I think he would be absolutely delighted that his legacy continues through to this very day. The second oldest Formula One team in the history of the sport. And what an achievement to be competing in our 1,000th Grand Prix.
2: And presumably plenty of teams have failed or at least ended over over that time. So what is it about McLaren that keeps it going, do you think?
3: That is a really good question when you look at the number of teams that unfortunately haven't survived over the years. I think a lot of it is just the passion of the people that work for McLaren. And for many years, there were people working for what is the current team who work with Dad. And there is just something about the team. We have the largest fan base of all the Formula One teams. And there is just an energy about the team. Even when they weren't doing so well for those years, that there was just a determination to continue. And Dad is at the heart of all that they do. If you go to

0: Auckland Technology Centre, in the pits, in the paddock club at the races. There are pictures of Dad. There were some of his sayings and words on the walls. And there is a single-mindedness that is sort of driven from how it was back in the days when there were a handful of people in the team through to today. And I think that's made it so successful. Just a very, very determined group of people wanting to succeed.
1: Who are your arch rivals?
0: Whoever's beating us, I think.
1: Well, that would be nobody in the last couple of seasons.
0: I mean, it was touch and go for, you know, we didn't have it wrapped up really until kind of the last race, both last year and the year before. But, you know, this year you mentioned Mercedes and what we jokingly at home call the F-word team, the red Italian team. You know, at the moment...
1: You can't even say their name, Amanda. Ferrari, they're called Ferrari.
0: Ferrari, of course. But, of course, you know, the aim of any Formula One team is to win the race on a Sunday. And our aim is to win the race on a Sunday at the moment. We need to do it by beating Mercedes and Ferrari. So it'll be interesting to see. There are some changes, of course, with the cars because of the tightness of the Monaco circuit. So it's going to be an interesting weekend this weekend. But, of course, we're bringing through new developments on the car all the time, as are the other teams. And so a very, very exciting year. Fantastic for the fans, of course. You know, it's shaken it up a little bit. And it's made it really exciting.
1: So you're really running one race out on the track and another one back in the HQ?
0: Absolutely. I mean, Formula One, the most advanced form of sport in the world, the most technologically advanced, and constant evolution of the cars, of course, within the rules, trying to find ways around the rules or interpret them in a way that is legal that another team hasn't. But yes, there are absolutely two races going on, that the physical one we see on the track on a Sunday, and then the one back at the McLaren Technology Centre, where all really the unspoken heroes of the team do so much work to get that car together as best as it can be for the drivers at the weekend.
1: Be honest, you won the Constructors' Championship in 1998 and then didn't win it again for 26 years. Was there a point over that time where you thought, well, maybe our best days are behind us?
0: No, I really don't. You know, every sport has winners and losers. Excuse me. And yes, it took longer than it should have done, but I always believed, as did everyone in the team, that we would have our time again. Otherwise, we wouldn't be here today. So I don't think anybody, including myself, within the team, thought that we had had our best days. Certainly, some so-called keyboard warriors on social media did, but, you know, we proved them wrong.
1: You kept the faith. Okay.
0: So,
1: And you're also involved with running the Bruce McLaren Trust here in New Zealand. Can you tell us a bit about that?
0: So the Bruce McLaren Trust is a charitable organisation founded in the late 1990s, really to perpetuate the legacy and the heritage of my father. My husband, I, and two others took over as trustees a couple of years ago now and made a number of changes, really to start doing what we thought my father would be really, really proud of. And what that is really is to fund two students from the University of Auckland to go to McLaren, one to racing and one to automotive every year. My dad started his career really on the basis of winning the Driver to Europe scholarship. And we wanted to give a young New Zealand engineer the same sort of opportunity over at McLaren's. We also support the Bruce McLaren Intermediate School out in Henderson. and do a number of things during the year for their students. We take them to the Formula SAE workshop at the University of Auckland, and their STEM students spend a day there. And we also have a McLaren Day every year, and McLaren Auckland are very supportive of that, take some road cars. And we usually take a good friend's Can-Am car as well and start that up. And of course, it makes such an enormous noise. But I have to say that McLaren Racing and Automotive are also helping us enormously in how much they are bringing Dad back to the centre of their stories. And Zach Brown, a patron of the Bruce McLaren Trust, is such a lover of the history and the heritage of all sorts of racing. You just need to look at his collection of racing cars. So that the trust is in a good place in terms of what it is it was wanting to achieve. And again, I think Dad would be proud of what it is we're doing at the moment.
1: Amanda McLaren, all the best for McLaren's 1,000th race. And thanks so much for spending some of your time with us today.
0: Been an absolute pleasure, Jesse. Thank you so much.
1: Good stuff. All right, while we're on anniversaries, how about another one? A 40th anniversary for a restaurant means a huge deal. It feels like each week there's another headline about another hospitality business shutting its doors. So we wanted to celebrate one that's still going strong. Prego is an Italian restaurant that has become an Auckland institution, sitting proudly on Ponsonby Road for 40 years this year. And at the 2026 Lewisham Awards last weekend, where Auckland's hospitality scene is celebrated, Prego picked up the trophy for Outstanding Local Establishment in Auckland Central. Here to share a bit more about their secrets, I'm joined by Brandon Lelaulu, General Manager of Prego and three-time Lewisham Award winner himself. Hey, Brandon.
2: Hi, Jesse. How are you doing there?
1: Really good, thank you. Congratulations. Do you take a moment to pat yourselves on the back for 40 years?
2: Oh, absolutely, to be honest. We're grateful for all our successes, however big or small. And on the night, we had a fifth of the team up on stage together, which was quite an emotional moment. And we took the day off the following day on King's birthday to have a staff party for the staff and our own version of the Prego Oscars. So, yeah, we're delighted.
1: Yeah. They say that fashion is temporary and style is permanent, and I wonder if that might be your secret, that it's easy to think of Prego as a place where the fashionable set go to lunch, but in fact you can't do 40 years on trends, can you? You have to become something that is more permanent than that.
2: I think Prego occupies what's sometimes referred to as the third space, and the first and second being home and work. But we offer a safe, familiar space for people to socialise and be themselves, and they definitely feel nurtured when they come here. And after 40 years and four generations of diners, everybody's got a Prego story. I just spoke to somebody last night who said on the way back from the maternity ward, she came to Prego, had dinner, she had a craving for the linguine marinara. And her child had actually been to Prego before they even got to home.
1: It's great. I remember that's a story for another time. Tell me what dishes are still on the menu or which have been the most popular over the years.
2: We have a lot of dishes that have been on the menu that have been evolved over the years. And I think... you know, also part of our being relevant in the New Zealand restaurant scene is that we update our ingredients, even though it's the same dish. So the bolognese, the fettuccine alfredo are dishes that we've had on since the beginning, but the ingredients, when we get more availability, are always updated in that. Those two definitely stand out as being Prego staples.
1: How long have you been there for?
2: Oh, I've only been here for 26 years, so to be honest, that's just over half the amount of Prego's life. But we've seen a lot of changes in that time, Jesse. It's a different world we're living in, and the restaurant scene has multiplied, you know, from a handful of restaurants in 1986. Now there's, I think, around 1,700 restaurants in Auckland now. So it's a very different game, a lot more competitive, and diners are a lot more educated. And as you know, everyone's a restaurant critic these days, so you know, you've got to be on your game and stay relevant.
1: Yeah, and you make it sound almost effortless, like people are going there just because they're familiar with the place, but gosh, so much hard work and hard thought must go into making a restaurant continuously successful.
2: Thank you for acknowledging that. I mean, to maintain that level of consistency is probably the hardest part of it, because you have a reputation and you certainly can't take that for granted. And we, you know, we really try to connect with our customers, and this is also 40 years of relationships as well. So we have people, you know, we're in their hearts, which is something we're very, very proud of.
1: Tell me some famous people have eaten there.
2: I knew you were going to ask this question.
1: Yeah.
2: Look, I probably don't recognise half the famous people that come in here, but the young ones tell me, which is great. We had Kendrick Lamar in here one night after the concert, which was pretty big. The young ones, I mean, Louis, the bartender, was literally trembling with excitement. And I remember he was FaceTiming his mate Ollie at home and letting him know that Kendrick was in the restaurant, and Kendrick comes over to him and says, "No filming, please." And he said, "Who are you talking to?" "I'm just talking to my bro." And Kendrick picked up the phone and started FaceTiming Ollie in the restaurant. And I think Ollie just about had a heart attack. But, lots of people. Prego's a safe place for everyone. So Michael Bublé, Benedict Cumberbatch, come in with their families, which is lovely. Lovely to see them relaxed in the space and get treated like humans. I think that's really important for us.
1: What's your biggest challenge right now?
2: I think it's the same as everybody's biggest challenge at the moment. We're all a bit unsettled and unsure of what's around the corner or what we're heading into. But hospitality is like every other industry at the moment. You know, we are facing challenges. It does appear to be quieter some days and a bit, you know, after 40 years of being very consistently the same, it is different these days. But challenge is what it's always been, just to provide something for the public and make sure that it's consistent and the highest standard possible.
1: Hey, well, it's great that you had a big night with your peers and then a big day with the staff, and also lovely to be able to spend some time celebrating 40 brilliant years with you. So well done.
2: Thank you so much, Jesse. Pleasure.
1: Brandon Lelaulu from Prego Restaurant in Auckland, celebrating 40 years and a big win at the Lewisham Awards recently. 12 minutes to 2. Let's go to the Waikato, where Alison joins us now. Hi, Alison.
3: Hi, Jesse. How are you?
1: Good. I understand you're a golfer.
3: Oh, yeah, I try.
1: what's your course in Waikato?
3: Oh, it's the Pirongia Golf Club.
1: Yeah, tell me about that one.
3: Oh, it's awesome. It's a great little golf club.
1: Yeah.
3: And we've got a new greenkeeper, and he is just fabulous. He really is good.
1: Gosh, it must take commitment and passion to be a greenkeeper, eh? It would be long hours.
3: Well, he's out there now on his tractor.
1: How's the weather?
3: It's raining.
1: You haven't
3: just started, actually.
1: You haven't tried a round of that flash new one by the airport, have you? I've been for a coffee out there, but I've never had a game. That's the big.
3: No, I've been for a coffee and I've watched the 18th hole. That's about
1: That's amazing what they've done with it, though.
3: It is. It's fabulous.
1: Sort of moderately performing clubs into one incredible super club. But Pirongia sounds like more my speed anyway. Well done.
3: It's a great little golf club.
1: Yeah, and while we're rural, let's go to the soundbite. I'll play you this clip again, then you can tell me who it is. Here it comes.
4: You reached a point where, having done the books and got most of the static mediums, you then thought, well, it'd be nice to see it moving. And I had in the back of my mind, way back in the deep depths of my mind, perhaps a short television series of some sort, but not a full-length feature. That came rather as a bolt out of the blue.
1: Okay, Alison, who's that?
3: That's Murray Ball.
1: It is. Who was most famous for what?
3: Foot Rot Flat.
1: Yeah.
3: That's one of my personal favourites, Foot Rot Flats. Love the dog.
1: Oh, yeah, do you remember the movie?
3: Yes, the movie too.
1: Yeah, I think every New Zealander went along to that movie. Well done, yeah, Murray Bull talking about turning it from a comic strip into the movie, The Dog's Tale. And I've got an afternoon's tote bag for you, Alison. Perfect for putting golf balls and tees in.
3: No, I've always wanted one of those. This is
1: choice.
3: Awesome.
1: Great. Lovely to chat to you. Thanks so much.
3: Okay, Jesse.
1: It's 10 to 2. Yeah, it was Murray Ball, author of Foot Rot Flats, or creator of Foot Rot Flats. Let's go to, our favourite time of the week. Time for Freaky Friday. If you have a freaky, ghostly, or mysteriously inexplicable tale to share, get in touch. Send us the short version on 2101 and we could be giving you a call. Sarah in Kaiwaka joins us now. Hi, Sarah.
5: Hi, Jesse. How are you?
1: Great place to stop on the way north, that Kaiwaka. Stop for some cheese.
5: Yes.
1: Couple of trumpets. Fantastic. And yeah. Does your Freaky Friday story take place in Northland?
5: Yes, it does, in Kaiwaka, in my living room.
1: Well, tell me, what happened?
5: So I am originally from the UK, and most of my family lives over there. And one day I was cleaning my house, just, you know, dancing to some disco as I cleaned, and I just had this horrible feeling come over me, just out of nowhere, just this like whoosh, this feeling, and I started crying. And I started thinking about my grandma who was in the UK. So that when it was morning in the UK, I texted my cousin, said, "Hey, is Nan okay? You know, blah blah blah. I just had this horrible feeling."
1: Yeah.
5: And she messaged back, "Yeah, no, she's all good." And so I gave her a call that night, and she was fine. And then about 3 days later, she was rushed to hospital, and wasn't expected to survive the week.
1: Oh boy.
5: Yeah.
1: So there was a real connection between you two, eh?
5: Yes. Yeah. Yeah, that's what I said. It's kind of almost like an invisible thread that connects me back to my homeland and my family. And that's not the first time it's happened.
1: Yeah.
5: I've had dreams and different things happen where I wake up and I think, oh, I need to contact that person.
1: Huh.
5: And then some news comes that something's happened.
1: So you've learnt to listen to your subconscious?
5: Absolutely.
1: Did you get to talk to your nan, by the way, before she died?
5: Yes. So she didn't actually pass away that week. She survived for another couple of months. I did manage to get over to the UK and spend a little bit of time with her before she passed, which I'll be eternally grateful for.
1: Yeah.
5: But, yeah.
1: Tell us another one, Sarah.
5: I've had the same thing where I've just had a feeling. One of my friends, I was talking to my mum and said, "Oh, something feels a bit funny. Something feels like it's going on." And then the next day, she called me and said her mum had passed away, and I didn't even know her mum was unwell.
1: Yeah, there's something going on there, Sarah. Does it run in your family? Is it, have other people in your family experienced a similar sort of thing?
5: Yes, I think it does. Yeah, we've had kind of ghosty things in the past, like I had like a poltergeist when I was growing up and all different things.
1: Okay, yeah. Wait, you kept that quiet. Go on.
5: when I was, my mum, she was convinced she had a poltergeist when she was a teenager. And then when I was a teenager, things started going missing and ending up in surprising places.
1: You went out for a smoke at one point. What happened there?
5: Oh, no. Yes, when I was a teenager and not supposed to be smoking, and I went, my parents had gone out and I went outside for a cheeky cigarette and came back into my room. And I had a little bookcase and there was three books lined up diagonally on the floor.
1: Three books that you definitely didn't put there?
5: Yes, three books that I definitely didn't put there.
1: Is that the only time that happened?
5: No, there was another time when I had been out and came home and all the books on my shelf were all on the floor.
1: Earthquake?
5: Yeah. No.
1: practical
5: not an Auckland
1: joke
5: at that time.
1: Practical joke from a sibling or a flatmate.
5: No, I don't have. Oh, my siblings are in the UK. No, I was home alone both times. Absolutely home alone. And with the three books lined up diagonally on the floor, I freaked out and ran to a neighbour's because I was so terrified.
1: Yeah.
5: Yeah.
1: What is all this, Sarah?
5: I don't know. We've also had a ghost in a house that we were renting as well.
1: You're like a Freaky Friday jukebox. Go on, I'll take a ghost story.
5: me and my partner moved into this rental, and we hadn't actually been in it before, but we were just desperate to move in together, so we were like, okay, we'll take it. And the first time I went in it, I was cleaning, and I was like, something doesn't feel right. Like, this is, or like, someone was watching me. So anyway, we moved in, and then I said to my partners, something's going on in here. And then one morning we were in bed. He didn't believe me. One morning we were in bed, and then we heard the kitchen cupboards started banging. Yeah, and he grabbed a broom to go and fight the ghost. Yeah.
1: And after that, he took your word for it when you said had a bad feeling.
5: Yes. Yeah, we called the ghost Patrick. That was our name for him.
1: What a pleasure. Thanks very much for telling us your story today, Sarah, your many stories.
5: Thank you, Jesse.
1: Okay. Sarah and Kaiwaka. Well, if you're listening and that rings a bell for you, if you experienced something yourself on the Freaky Friday, along Freaky Friday lines, well, send us a text on 21001. Give us a short version of it, and you, like Sarah, could be telling your story to us on a Friday. A huge thanks to MC Tali, who gave us a copy of her new album on vinyl to give away yesterday with Link 3. We had such a busy day yesterday that we didn't get to hear a sample. So I've got a few minutes now before 2 p.m. Let's go to her collaboration with Nathan Haynes. This is from her album Empress Era, and I Feel Too Much.

0: It's Tali from Empress Era. Okay, we've got Dom Corey on movies and looking forward to Fables joining us for New Zealand Live after two.
1: RNZ News at 2 o'clock. Good afternoon, I'm Evie Ashton. Civil Defence says Bay of Plenty can expect slips, surface flooding and road closures as heavy rain and wind hits the region tonight. The region is under an orange heavy rain warning from 5 o'clock tonight until tomorrow morning. Bay of Plenty Civil Defence Controller Chris Brewer says thunderstorms and small tornadoes may hit the region tonight.
2: Where there is wind and rain combined, we can expect to see some slips, some road closures, some trees down.
1: Much of the rest of the North Island is under heavy rain and severe thunderstorm watches from this afternoon. The Minister of Conservation says the goal of making New Zealand predator-free by 2050 is achievable. The government has pledged $10 million over 5 years for Auckland's first urban predator-free program. Tamapotaka says stakeholders across the city need to work together.
3: It's ambitious and we're out there to achieve it, but we've got to get going on it and not just ideologise and write about it. And that's why we're so enthusiastic about getting involved here in Auckland alongside the council, communities and iwi, who have a huge aspiration to do this, and I can see the absolute energy and tenacity to get on and do things.
1: The announcement follows an earlier pledge of $5 million for a similar scheme in Wellington. President Donald Trump is to use legislation from the Cold War era of the 1950s to boost the US coal industry. The Defence Production Act grants presidents the authority over industries deemed critical to national security. The BBC's Tom Simons reports.
4: Police have described this as a case with an enormous impact. They've seized computers and phones and are trawling through the evidence to work out how many victims there are.
1: I'm sorry, evidently that is the wrong audio. Dutch police have arrested four men as part of an investigation into a ring that drugged and raped women while filming the act. Police say multiple women may have been drugged by someone in their immediate circle. The BBC's Joanna Keane reports.
5: Oh, mate, it means...
1: I'm terribly sorry, we seem to have that audio mixed up. One of the new tenants at regional New Zealand's biggest social housing development says having a stable home will be life-changing. Solo dad Tamati Hedewini Murray had been renting a room in an overcrowded house with his two-year-old son before moving into Kāinga complex on Whangarei's Kauwika Road.
6: Last time on first day.
1: I am terribly sorry. We're having a terrible time with the audio at the moment. Kāinga Ora says the 95-home development, which was officially opened yesterday, is designed to meet the city's huge need for one- and two-bedroom homes. There are concerns for the safety of a man missing in the Bay of Islands. 58-year-old Benjamin Barrett lives on board his boat Rerimoana in Matauwhi Bay in Russell. He was last seen late on the night of May the 26th. The police say it's believed he left his boat by dinghy. They say despite numerous attempts to contact Mr. Barrett, his family haven't heard from him. They're appealing to anyone who may have seen his dinghy or who has information to contact the police. And State Highway 35 on the East Cape of the North Island will close overnight between Hicks Bay and Te Arador because of forecast heavy rain. It'll shut from 10 o'clock this evening until 8 o'clock tomorrow, with the reopening subject to weather conditions and a site inspection. The spot sees regular highway closures since bad weather caused a large slip there earlier this year. That's the news. Koe nā ngā putuputu kōrero. A short
6: last
1: forecast is next.
6: Up, we found out about the weekend's Philippines Independence Day celebrations.
7: It's a commemoration of the struggles that it took to gain independence from the Spanish, but also it's a commemoration of what Filipino culture is deep down when you strip back all the influences. One good word to sum it up, Bayanihan, which is the Filipino community spirit.
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1: Well, at least we got that right. Now, the forecast from Met Service to midnight Saturday. Northland to Taumaru Nui and Taupō, including Coromandel and Bay of Plenty. Scattered showers turning to rain this afternoon with heavy falls and squally thunderstorms, then easing early tomorrow morning. Gisborne and Hawke's Bay mostly cloudy with scattered rain or showers, clearing early in the morning, then fine weather. Whanganui, Taihape, Manawatū and Wairarapa, cloudy with scattered rain, turning to showers tomorrow. Taranaki, also Horowhenua, Kapiti, Wellington, Marlborough, Nelson and Buller. Spells of rain, sometimes heavy with thunderstorms, turning to showers tomorrow. Showers clear from Wellington, Nelson and Marlborough for a time in the morning. Grey Westland and Fiordland, rain easing tomorrow, then clearing from southern Westland in the afternoon. Canterbury, Otago and Southland, cloudy spells with a few spots of rain, especially north of Te Maru this evening. Scattered showers about coastal Southland and Stewart Island, spreading north tomorrow. And Rekohu, Chatham Islands, cloudy today. Rain, possibly heavy and thundery at times tomorrow, easing to showers during the afternoon. The time is 5 minutes past two, and you're on Afternoons with Jessie Mulligan.
0: Kia ora. Looking forward to a movie review in a moment. Then we've got New Zealand Live to take us through to 3 o'clock. We've been looking forward to this one for ages. Later on, Gretchen Lowe has a chicken curry recipe for us from Kerala on the southwest coast of India. And Critter of the Week, live after 3:30 today. You can get in touch on 2101. Each time I get excited each time we do Freaky Friday, because shortly after we finish Freaky Friday, we get a whole bunch more Freaky Fridays sent in via text. So I'm looking forward to sharing some of those with you at a later date. All right, let's go to the movies. Dom Corey is with me in the Auckland studio. Kia ora.
10: Hi.
0: I saw the invitation come through for the Masters of the Universe premiere, and I thought, should I take my son to this or not? He had not heard of Masters of the Universe, but of course, you and I, Dom...
10: Well, big 80s
0: property. I'm a bit older than you, but yeah. When I went to Universal Studios in 1985, Masters of the Universe was the big exhibit there, so that's how big that was.
10: Yeah. I thought we were around the same age, but yeah, this is for people who were kids in the 80s, but it sort of feels like it's designed for them when it was the 80s, and that I had these toys when I was a kid. I was 8 years old in 1985.
0: I had Castle Grayscale, mate.
10: Oh, wow.
0: Yeah.
10: You're one of those kids.
0: Yeah, no, I wasn't, but yeah, it was certainly a magnet for friends, that one.
10: Absolutely. I cared about a lot about this. I as you said, your son wasn't aware of it. I don't know if kids today are that aware of this. And it's incredibly faithful to the mid-80s aesthetic. This is the Masters of the Universe film that was based on a toy line. It became a cartoon series. There was a film in 1987 starring Dolph Lundgren. There's been a few cartoon reboots since then. It's kind of a nostalgia retro brand now that people lump in with G.I. Joe and Transformers and stuff. They've been threatening to make a film for ages. Mm. And they finally did. And the first thing I'll say about it, it's incredibly faithful to the spirit and aesthetic and look and feel of the toys. And the part of me that was 8 in 1985 really appreciated that. I kind of accessed it on that level. And for the first hour, I was kind of swept up in it. And also the way they've set up the story kind of lends itself to that interpretation, in that it starts off with this young prince on a distant planet full of weird creatures and fantasy elements. And Skeletor, the bad guy, comes in, takes over the kingdom, and he's sent off to Earth to grow up on Earth as a boy.
0: Who's sent off?
10: He-Man is.
0: Yeah.
10: Who's the main character, is the prince. And as an adult, he tells everyone about this planet he's from, and no one believes him and thinks he's crazy. He finally finds his sword and goes back to Eternia, and this is where that's set up. Well, the sword is magic,
0: okay,
10: and it plays a role,
0: solves a few problems.
10: Yeah, and he couldn't find the sword. But the reason that setup is cool is that all these toys had ridiculous names like Fisto and Ram Man and Mechanic, and in this telling, when he was stuck on Earth, he was remembering the heroes of his home planet, and he drew them all and gave and didn't know what any of their names were, so he gave them these names.
0: Oh, it's a great
10: It's a
0: idea.
10: Great way of explaining why they have these ridiculous names, because nothing about this mythology makes any sense, really, and you kind of got to admire them for just po-facedly embracing it.
0: Yeah.
10: I'm not sure if anyone else is going to enjoy this if you're not originally invested. I'd be really intrigued to know what an 8-year-old in 2026 would make of this, because it feels like it's geared towards men who are now in their 40s, but I just sort of wished I'd seen it in 1985. It's colourful and vibrant and incredibly silly and looks kind of cheap at times. Some of the sets look a bit Xena Warrior Princess, and then there's some really slick action scenes. Not a lot of famous people in here. Jared Leto is having fun playing Skeletor, but you don't see his face, and his voice is in no way discernibly Jared Leto.
0: It's like Pedro Pascal as the Mandalorian all over again.
10: A little bit, but at least Jared Leto was on set, so he's acting with his arms, and they kind of lean into the ridiculousness of Skeletor as a villain.
0: Yeah.
10: They don't spend 1 second explaining why he has a skull for a face or why he's evil. But those were not questions we were asking in 1985 either. And so I was enjoying this going along. It sort of outstayed its welcome a little bit. And there's some sort of awkward humor in here that reminds me of the works of James Gunn, who made the Guardians of the Galaxy films, who likes to put in kind of a bit of cringe humor in the middle of some big giant set piece. Adam's job on Earth was a human resources manager, so he keeps trying to apply those skills to fantasy battles, which is kind of funny, and then stops being funny. There's a big green talking cat. There are crazy monsters and guys named Fisto and Ram Man. And as I said, I feel like I'm exactly who this person, exactly the person this movie is for, but I'm struggling to imagine anyone else getting that excited
0: Perfect.
10: About
0: Thank
10: it.
0: Thank you. And I'm embarrassed to say, I think I've misremembered my trip to Universal Studios. I think it might have been Conan the Barbarian that was the big display then.
10: Well, everyone thought He-Man was a Conan ripoff.
0: Yeah, so maybe that was it. Okay. Dom Corey on movies. We were trying to find a movie for a bunch of 12-year-old girls on the weekend for my daughter's party. We went with Bring It On. Huge hit.
10: Absolutely, and yeah. Great, great 12-year-old girl movie.
0: Good news is there's about 4 sequels of presumably slowly deteriorating quality.
10: I think they were straight to video.
0: Yeah, but if you want to see some cheerleading, they can certainly supply that.
10: And there was heaps of teen movies made around that era that they could dive into as well.
0: Yeah, my older one actually likes She's the Man, which I haven't seen. I'm not sure if that's the same era. But
10: Yeah, totally. Came out around the same time. That was a Shakespeare riff, I think, actually.
0: Oh, was it?
10: Yeah.
0: Yeah, that was Taming the Shrew or something.
10: I believe so.
0: Very good. Okay, you've also been to see Backrooms, which has got huge buzz and may actually be a kind of a crucial point in the evolution of movies.
10: Yeah, this is a relatively low-budget horror that opened to incredible box office last week. And with the success of this and Obsession a few weeks beforehand, which I talked about last time, these were both young filmmakers who cut their teeth making YouTube videos. And so now people are saying, this is where the next generation of filmmakers coming from, and Hollywood, and, you know, intellectual property is done. It's all about young YouTubers now, which is, it's a bit of a rash to judgment. This is not the first hit horror film we've had from YouTubers. There was the Philippou brothers with Talk To Me a few years ago. But Backrooms is also notable because it's sort of based on some internet lore kind of stuff. The Backrooms meme / movement was people posting photos on Reddit of liminal spaces, eerie, empty showrooms, hallways that just have an odd quality to them. Very, very internet, very thin. And also, it's not the first film or TV show that's adapted from some Reddit thread, but this one's really blowing up, and the prognosticators are saying, here we are, and this is the new thing. Maybe a bit quick to that judgment. But the film itself is about a furniture showroom basement that has a weird wall that goes through into a seemingly endless series of these sort of empty spaces that get increasingly weird. There's a little bit of Severance in there in terms of these bland spaces taking on an ominous connotation. Mm-hmm. And there's not a huge amount of plot, but the aesthetic expression and tone and atmosphere are incredibly assured, and I was fully caught up in it in that regard. Very creepy, very unsettling. Renate Rintzev, who is the Norwegian actress from The Worst Person in the World, she's in this. She's the female lead, and Chiwetel Ejiofor is the male lead. She plays a psychiatrist. He's her patient who kind of gets lost in there, and she goes in to sort of try and find him. And I was very caught up in this. The best thing about this was they had the press screening at the IMAX space in Queen Street, which pretty much is the back rooms. So when the film ended, we came out into that Queen Street. You know the building I'm talking about, right?
0: Oh, 100%. And you walk down the stairs and you can actually look into this kind of abandoned sort of stock room. It's
10: yeah.
0: The least glamorous. I mean, no disrespect to the wonderful people who own that movie theatre, but it's an odd space.
10: No, all disrespect to them. They've dropped the ball. Get it right, people. It's liminal.
0: That's
10: writ
0: my
10: large.
0: Contributor, Dom, talking. I'd like to publicly distance myself from criticisms of the Queen Street movie theatre.
10: As much as... I mean, look, the movie theatres themselves are fine, but the overall building, something's gone terribly wrong with how they're managing that. But that definitely enhanced it. And I guess my criticism here would be there's a thin line between leaving things ambiguous and not coming up with anything. And I think this film mostly justifies the ambiguity and the lack of explanation. I mean, someone like David Lynch is the best at this, where you know something's happening, but he's not going to lay it out for you or tell you why. But you get a sense of an underlying truth or reality there. I was not 100% sure about that the whole way through Backrooms, but it's an incredible achievement aesthetically and as a phenomenon, and I celebrate, you know, this director's 20 years old. He was 19 when he directed the film.
0: Wow.
10: He made a few YouTube videos with the same idea, and then A24 got their hands on it, and they've done a great job marketing it. And I think the real achievement here is that it's getting young people excited to go to the movies again.
0: So does it feel different to a normal movie?
10: Totally.
0: Yeah.
10: I mean, it feels very internet-y in that there's just sort of a single core idea there being extrapolated, but there's not a lot more to it than that. It was better than I thought it would be. I knew the concept and I thought, okay, this sounds pretty thin, but there's a real confidence in the creepiness of this film that it got under my skin and helped me appreciate the awfulness of the Queen Street IMAX building.
0: It's great to see you. Thanks, Dom.
10: Cheers, Jesse.
0: Dom Corey is our movie critic. That last film he was talking about was called Backrooms. And before that, Masters of the Universe. I welcome any Masters of the Universe memories on 2101. Well, this is exciting. Today, it was announced that RNZ, and particularly Music 101, is holding a poll of you, listeners, and other New Zealanders to find out the top 100 New Zealand songs of all time. I found this so exciting back in the day when they did it with Nature's Best. Remember those CDs? They did the APRA Top 30, and then the next 30, and then the next 30. And Cara's doing it again on Music 101. Of course, there's been loads and loads and loads more music released since that last APRA list was done. So we're just really interested in what you choose, really. If you would like to vote for your own favourite New Zealand song or songs, text the word VOTE to 2101 and we will text you back a link. And the top 100 will be played on Matariki weekend. Here's a good one that definitely showed up in that APRA top 10 and also a bit of a theme to our soundbite today. We did Foot Rot Flats, A Dog's Tale, and this was the big hit from the movie.

0: Slice of Heaven, Dave Dobbin with Herbs. You're listening to Afternoons here on RNZ National, where it is time for New Zealand Live. We do it each Friday. And in fact, today's New Zealand Live is a really special one because for the past 10 years, we've been doing it out of Studio B. Now, that won't mean anything to you, but for me, I've been coming to the same place for the past 10 years to do these little mini acoustic concerts. And today is the absolute last one. We've had so many special times in this room, including our 20th anniversary concerts, which we did earlier. Oh, it was early in 2025. Well, next we head to our new building, and I've had a sneak preview of the new New Zealand Live space. It's exceptionally exciting. I reckon it's about twice as big and certainly a lot more modern, but we will miss this old place. And my thanks to Andre Upston, who's behind the glass in the other room and always makes it sound so beautiful in here. Well, who better to go out with than Jess Bailey, better known as Fables. Her debut album, Change is a Slow Moving Beast, was released back in April. It is an absolute delight. We all love it. And she's standing before me in Studio B. Hello.
1: I am standing.
0: Nice to see you.
1: Nice to be here.
0: Haven't seen you since your listening party.
1: It was ours. It was a collective moment of enjoyment.
0: Yeah, what a great way to celebrate a new album, eh? To get to your sort of nearest and dearest together and to all kind of like focus on it.
1: Yeah, I wasn't sure how it was going to go, if we would just push play and then people would get into the bar.
0: That does often happen at listening parties.
1: That's what I expected, but everybody fully just sat.
0: We sat reverently.
1: Yeah.
0: Yeah, and I had your mum next to me and she was giving me a commentary on the songs. It was great.
1: You don't need to interview me now.
0: Yeah, she was awesome. Hi to Jess's mum if you're listening.
1: I bet she is.
0: Well, who have you got with you today, please?
1: Well, the beautiful band that is Fables. I don't know who to start with. I'm feeling nervous, so I'm going to start here. We got Finn Johansson playing the bass.
0: New Zealand Live regular, kia ora Finn.
2: Hello.
1: We got Dave Kahn playing just anything he can find. Anything he can find, he's got it.
0: No show without punch. Hello, Dave.
3: Kia ora.
0: Great to see you.
1: Namely, electric guitar and pedal steel today.
0: Uh-huh. Thank you.
1: And then in the drums, we've got Finn Inkler. And no, bother.
4: Eichner.
1: Go again, say it.
4: It is Eichner.
1: I always get
4: it's a real
1: Fenmore.
4: Nightmare of a name.
1: I get the I's and the K. I'm dyslexic and I get it wrong every time.
0: Eichner.
1: Yeah, I need to do better.
4: It's totally cool.
0: It's
4: not my fault. I should change it, honestly.
0: Nice to see you. You just did a really bad swear.
1: I know, I'm sorry.
0: It's the afternoon, so, but it's before school pickup, so you're allowed one.
1: That was it. My last one.
0: Don't let word get around, though. Let's get into a song, then we can have a chat about the album. So what will you do first, please?
1: Sundown. Sundown is the song.
0: Love it. We might be able to talk about it afterwards, but let's get straight into it. Thank you.

0: It's a beautiful song, beautifully performed by Fables. You're on New Zealand Live. This is live music coming out of RNZ National. Did I hear a reference to National Radio in that song?
1: Yeah, it was exciting to play that on National
0: Radio.
1: Yeah,
0: cool. Thank you. Thank you. I can't think of many songs that reference us, so that's lovely. And tell me about the evolution of that song from the germ of the idea to finished product.
1: I actually wrote it on the floor of Finn Johansson's house. I was couch surfing. I'd done a co-writing session, but I was on the tail end of a bug. So I had taken some Codral, and I'm also medicated for my ADHD. So I'd taken a Codral and Ritalin, which I later found that meant that I couldn't go to sleep. No. There was a machine cleaning the tracks on the railway. close to Finn's house, and so between that, I just could not get a rest in, and the song kind of just came to me, and I wrote it down, and I downloaded an app on my phone that was a little piano, and so while everybody was sleeping, I kind of found the chords, and then I wrote it down, and then as soon as I got home, I hadn't had any sleep. I played it, I recorded it on my phone, and then I called actually Ada Heap, who plays drums in the record, and I video called it him and sang it to him, and he was like, yeah, cool. and that's how the song started.
0: Right.
1: Yeah.
0: Now it's on the album. You listen to Fables on New Zealand Live, back with her after the headlines with Evie Ashton.
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3: Kia ora, you're on Afternoons, and we're partway through New Zealand Live with Jess Bailey, better known as Fables, and her band. She's performing songs from her recently released album, Change is a Slow Moving Beast. You ready to chat to me, or are you still tuning?
4: I can be ready.
3: Great, great to see you. Is it fair to call this a heartbreak album?
4: Yeah, it's. I like to think of it as a kind of an album about emergence. But I guess the start of it is heartbreak.
3: Can you write songs in the midst of heartbreak, or do you need perspective on heartbreak before you can write about it?
4: Oh, I've definitely been in the midst of heartbreak and written. But I guess that's the arc of the album. So we've got in the midst of heartbreak, kind of before I knew that it was heartbreak what I was feeling. And then once I understood the vocabulary of heartbreak, and then what's left afterwards.
3: Yeah.
4: Yeah.
3: Well, that sounds pretty good. Central character undergoes change, essential to any major work.
4: Yeah.
3: Is it true you sold your wedding dress to fund the album?
4: It's still for sale, but I will, yeah. I tried really hard to.
3: Yeah.
4: Yeah.
3: It's a great metaphor.
4: Yeah.
3: Okay, what will you play for us next, please?
4: Someone I Know is the name of the song.
3: Uh-huh. Anything you'd like to say to introduce this song?
4: This one is a really early Fables song, so
3: is it on the album?
4: It is on the album, yeah. So there's probably the genesis of Fables as we know it, and it's called Someone I Know. Yeah.
3: Thank you.

0: RNZ National, Afternoons and New Zealand Live with Fables. That's Someone I Know. Oh, your mum and I had a good chat about that one at your listening party. Got the inside goss. We're performing, I'm just listening, but Fables is performing songs from Change as a slow-moving beast, and we are loving it as well. How long did it take you from being Fables to releasing your first album as Fables?
1: About 10 years between... I was in high school when we first wrote a song as Fables. When I say we, I wrote the song and then I had friends play them with me, which is kind of similar arrangement to now.
0: Is that quite a long time, 10 years for a debut album?
1: I'm not sure. I think it was 10 years before I was kind of resourced enough to make one.
0: Yeah.
1: You know, we did an EP, but we did everything ourselves.
0: Well, tell me about this one. How did you, because it sounds like you had some of the big guns involved.
1: I'm looking at a big gun over here.
0: Yeah.
1: Dave Kahn.
0: Dave Big Gun Kahn, yep.
1: Do you want to say anything, Dave?
0: It's a bit quite far away from the microphone. Tell me about your memories of recording this album.
2: Jess wrote a bunch of songs. And then various people played instruments.
0: Yeah, okay.
2: Behind them.
0: It's about what I expected from Dave Big Gun Kahn.
1: Yeah, okay. So Dave, like, there were many moments where this album almost didn't happen, and Dave, like, he got quite stroppy with me almost. You know, he was kind of like, you just need to figure it out and make it work. And if people want to hear your art, they're going to make it happen.
0: Okay.
1: And so Parachute Studios gifted us some time to be there. I had a friend who played drums in the band. Literally, he gave us $10,000. I don't know if I'm supposed to say this, but to make this record, my friends gave up their time. If I paid them for every hour they spent on it, I'd think I'd never pay it off, you know? And
0: that's how art's made in New Zealand.
1: Yeah, I feel so grateful to have had the support to make this thing.
0: Yeah.
1: And they're all in the room here.
0: Hey, your voice is sounding beautiful too, by the way. Has it changed much over 10 years?
1: I hope so. It's changed in lots of ways. I mean, I had two children, and so there was a moment there whenever I sung, the muscle memory was not where, the
0: right.
1: memory part was gone, or
0: yeah.
1: maybe the muscle, I'm not sure where the problem lied. But I think I found it again.
0: Yeah,
1: so.
0: Sounds lovely.
1: Yeah.
0: What's next, please, Jess?
1: Oh, this is a cover.
0: Oh, yeah.
1: We're going to do a cover for you.
0: Thank you for taking up the cover, NZ Live Cover Challenge.
1: Is it the NZ Live Cover Challenge? I'm doing a song by Ben Lee, who is an Australian artist, and the song's called Hard Drive.
0: Great. I don't think I know Ben Lee. Tell me about him.
1: Well, I actually didn't know that Ben Lee wrote the song. I tried really hard to Google his version of it, but I didn't win. But I learned it because I really like a Cassandra Jenkins song called Hard Drive.
0: Right.
1: Which is about learning to drive as an adult, which is something that I fall into the category
0: yeah.
1: of. And then I found this Evan Dando?
0: Yeah, Lemonheads.
1: Yeah, version of it. And now we play it. But there's been some controversy with Evan Dando. You can Google that. But
0: okay.
1: So I'm trying to distance myself from
0: okay,
1: that.
0: Fair. That's fair. All right. Over to you. Thank you.

0: That was great. Thank you.
1: Thank you.
0: We always invite our New Zealand live bands to do a cover, and exceptionally happy to hear Fables' version of Ben Lee's song Hard Drive. You've got gigs coming up?
1: I do have gigs. I've written them down because I'm notoriously bad at remembering the dates.
0: Yeah, okay. You're not alone there.
1: Can I read it off my
0: piece of paper? Please, yeah.
1: Okay, here we go. So, first of all, I'm playing Cupid Bar tonight. I'm opening for Just Janie. Just Janie?
0: Yeah.
1: Solo, so no band that night. Tonight. 13th of June. The band's invited. We're going to play Cupid Bar again.
0: Where's Cupid Bar?
1: It's in Point Chev.
0: Oh.
1: It's like the best kept secret.
0: Really?
1: I'm obsessed with playing there. Dave's obsessed with playing there. Every time we finish, he's like, I've emailed them and I've booked another one.
0: Oh, cool. Lucky Point Chev.
1: Yeah. I think this might be our last time playing there. I think there's about 20 tickets left. Every time we kind of push the capacity of it. So that'll be fun. And then we're playing on the 18th of July. We're playing Cumu Live, full band with Millie Tabak. And then, I haven't told anyone this. I've just been given the okay to talk about it. But on the 25th of July, we will be opening for Sir Dave Dobbin.
0: Oh, cool.
1: At the Civic, of all places.
0: Wow.
1: I just felt my heart skip a beat while I said that. So that's super exciting.
0: That's great.
1: Yeah. I'm beside myself. I don't know if you can tell.
0: Yeah.
1: Yeah.
0: Have you played the Civic before?
1: No. We played Cupid Bar three times. So this is a bit of a bigger, bigger stage than we're used to.
0: And what a great way of getting in front of some more people as well.
1: Yeah.
0: Yeah. Okay. I've just heard some great news myself, actually.
1: Oh, yeah?
0: We've just procured two double passes to go see Just Janie and you tonight at Cupid Bar.
1: Amazing.
0: So if somebody is listening and would like some live music in their life tonight, send me a text, tell me who you would take and why to 2101 and we'll send you there. Thanks to the team at Just Janie. Thanks to Janie. Your chance to see both her and Fables tonight. Tell me about the album title, Change is a Slow Moving Beast. By the way, you've got to be in Auckland. Well, you can come up from somewhere else, but we're not going to fly you. Go ahead.
1: That's fair. Change is a slow moving beast. I made an exhibition actually called that when I was in art school. It wasn't a very good exhibition. I never thought about it again. And then somehow in the process of the album, the title came back to me. And I thought it was a better name for an album than it was an exhibition, basically.
0: Yeah.
1: But it's a theme that I'm always exploring about how we're always just becoming ourselves in one way or another, and that's what the album is about. So, yeah.
0: You've also got a really beautiful album cover, which is, I mean, album covers are a visual medium, so I, with trepidation, ask you about this because this is radio, but tell me about your approach to that because I know you put a lot of thought into it.
1: Okay, so Ebony Lamb took a portrait of me, a photograph, and then my friend Lucy Eglinton painted it onto copper, and so she is an oil painter and does these beautiful, fluffy, beautifully melted kind of skin tones that just kind of look like you could just have like a little bit of a fog on your glasses, but they're so real, and you can almost, if you stand close enough, you can feel it breathe, you know? And she painted it onto copper, which I thought was important because, she also etched into it, but there's this kind of degrading that happens when you touch copper with your skin, and kind of the portrait is either falling apart or coming together, and it's hard to tell, and it just depends on how you look at it. And
0: so the image is going to change over the years.
1: Yeah.
0: And change the slow-moving beast, so it will take a long time before it becomes what it's going to become. It's becoming itself.
1: Yeah. I couldn't have said it better.
0: Great. I'm really enjoying the music. What will you do next for us, please?
1: I'm going to play Enough.
0: Yeah?
1: Yeah.
0: Anything you want to say about it?
1: I was saying before, I think I wrote the song because I didn't know how to talk about it in conversation. And
0: great.
1: So
0: it's good enough for me.
1: Yeah, thank you.

0: Just give you a second to recover from that one. RNZ National, the song's called Enough. And Fables is the artist. She's performing live in front of me. And you told me that the whole album wasn't about heartbreak, but that sounded like heartbreak to me, Jess.
1: Yeah, you're correct there.
0: Tell me about the version of that ended up on the album.
1: So we recorded it about three or four times, really, and it always just felt like too sad or too mournful or worse. It was like we got a little too yee-ha for a moment there. It was super peppy and big, and everybody, you know, the first version, there were heaps of instrumentals, and we just stripped it back, Dave and I playing guitar, and just kind of grounding ourselves in whatever that feeling is, and not trying to push it or change it or produce it into anything, and just let it be. And so I think if you listen really carefully to the record, you can hear I've got like a bracelet or something clicking on the guitar, and there's other little noises that happen because that wasn't going to be the final version, but we just kind of kept coming back to that. It was so honest and hard to manipulate, because the minute you start thinking about it, then you're thinking about it too much. You know, you got to have no critical thinking, just feelings. And that's what it sounds like, and that's on the album.
0: Yeah, I'm so glad you left it in like that. Is it hard to listen to?
1: Yeah, I try to avoid it. Even it's been, 2 years or something, and it's still hard. It's still hard.
0: I came up to you at your listening party, and I said that line back to you. It's such a lovely line. Did your feet get cold?
1: Did your wife get older?
0: Yeah.
1: Yeah.
0: We've got time for one more.
1: Okay.
0: Where would you most prefer people found your album?
1: I love it when you buy it off me at a gig.
0: Great.
1: Otherwise, you can find it on Bandcamp. I've also, all of the gigs that I'm doing, I've got a VIP option for a ticket where you just buy the ticket and the album, and I'll sign it for you.
0: What a good idea.
1: You can come and collect
0: it
1: off me.
0: I've never come across that before.
1: Personally.
0: Yeah. Okay.
1: Record stores, it's in all good record stores, as they say.
0: Lovely.
1: Yeah.
0: It's been so neat having you in.
1: Thanks. Oh, I need to put a cape on. Hold on.
0: Okay. It feels like an inappropriate time to tell you we have a great recipe for curry chicken coming up after 3.
1: Well, this next song's called Backup Plan.
0: I love this song. I love this song. This might be my favourite.
2: It's a banger.
1: Is it okay? No.
3: No, that sounds great.
1: Okay, alright. yeah, sure.

0: Thank you.
1: Thank you. Fables and Bands on New Zealand Live, and that was Backup Plan. And you can find her music in all the usual places. And if you'd like to go along to that gig tonight, I'll keep it open for just a couple of minutes longer and send me a text to 2101. The gig is Cupid Bar and Point Chev. She's performing with Just Janie, who you'll have heard on our show before as well. She was on New Zealand Live a couple of weeks ago. And so thanks, Janie, for the double passes. Tell us who you would take and why. We're coming up after 3 o'clock, plenty to do. We've got Nicola Tookey standing by to talk about the wood ear fungus. And yeah, this chicken curry recipe, I predict, particularly at 3 o'clock on a pretty miserable Friday in a lot of parts, 3 o'clock on a pretty miserable Friday in a lot of parts of the country, that you're going to hear this recipe and immediately decide to make it tonight. So more on that coming up in just a few minutes.
2: RNZ News at 3 o'clock. Good afternoon. Ahi marie, I'm Evie Ashton. A mother and son caught smuggling 18 kilograms of pounamu to China have been fined a combined $5,000. It's illegal to take more than 5 kilograms outside of the country without consent, and this is the first time anyone has been convicted of the offence. Bo Yuan Zhang and his mother, Shen Li, were visibly nervous as Judge Richard McElraith announced their sentence.
3: The appropriate fine, in my view, is $3,000 for Mr. Zhang and $2,000 for Ms. Li. The slight difference reflects, in my view, Mr. Zhang's slightly greater role than Ms. Li.
2: Ngāi Tahu and Ngāti Waiwai leaders celebrated the outcome as a clear warning for pounamu smugglers. The National Cyber Security Centre says its understanding of evolving online threats will be improved through a new initiative with an artificial intelligence company. Anthropic announced in April that it had built a model called Mythos AI, but wouldn't release it because of concerns it could autonomously penetrate critical infrastructure. It instead launched Project Glasswing to test the model with select tech companies and now 15 countries, including New Zealand. The Cyber Centre's Deputy Director General, Catriona Robinson, told Midday Report it's delighted to take part. A law professor says New Zealand could consider

0: are tying its defence spending to Australia's. As Christopher Luxon says, the two militaries are becoming increasingly closely aligned. The Prime Minister is meeting his Australian counterpart, Anthony Albanese, in Queensland today. Last weekend, American War Secretary Pete Hegseth said New Zealand was freeloading by not spending enough on defence. Dr. Alexander Gillespie says Australia is buying new frigates and it makes sense for New Zealand to be part of that purchase.
1: But these are very huge debates, because if we decide to start buying more than replacement frigates, which is what we've got two right now, then you're going to find that our 2% budget will very quickly shrink, because the next generation of warfare is very expensive.
0: Alexander Gillespie says New Zealand could up its defence spend target to 3% of GDP to match Australia's. Civil Defence is warning of possible slips, flooding and road closures in Bay of Plenty as heavy rain and strong winds hit the region tonight. The region will be under an orange heavy rain warning from 5 o'clock tonight until 3 tomorrow morning. Bay of Plenty Civil Defence Controller Chris Brewer says there may be thunderstorms and small tornadoes tonight. Much of the rest of the North Island will be under heavy rain and severe thunderstorm watches from this afternoon. Ukraine's President Volodymyr Zelensky has written a letter to his Russian counterpart inviting Vladimir Putin to a face-to-face meeting. The letter says, with America fully focused on Iran, it would be wrong to wait until the war in Europe returns to the centre of its attention. The US Secretary of State yesterday warned there could be an escalation in the Ukraine war. The BBC's Vitaly Shevchenko is in Kyiv.
2: It's about messaging rather than anything else. Will this letter lead to peace in Ukraine? Unlikely. Will it even lead to serious talks between the two presidents? That's also unlikely. And Volodymyr Zelensky is making these offers knowing that they are most likely going to be rejected or not taken seriously.
0: The government is spending $62 million on 59 more classrooms across the South Island. Education Minister Erica Stanford announced the funding on Friday afternoon at Darfield High School in Canterbury. The budget package includes a new 18-classroom primary school in Lincoln, the expansion of Rolleston College, and 31 classrooms across the South Island. And the ACT Party has ruled out scrapping school uniforms, but it's campaigning on bringing down the cost. Its education spokesperson Laura McClure says the party wants to limit state schools to 3 compulsory branded items. It wants to also ensure generic items like shorts, pants, skirts and socks are available from retailers such as The Warehouse and Kmart. Laura McClure says uniforms are part of a school's identity and culture and instill a sense of pride.
3: There is definitely pros to having a school uniform, but I think paying $1,000 or over $1,000 for one set of school uniform is absolutely ridiculous.
0: Laura McClure says some state schools require basic uniform items to be bought from a single supplier at a far higher cost than widely available alternatives. That's the news. Koe nā ngā putuputu kōrero. A forecast is next.
4: 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I got you. I'll never be royal. 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
0: Now the short forecast ahead of the mountain forecast from Met Service to midnight. Rā horoi Saturday. Northland to Taumaru Nui and Taupō, including Coromandel and Bay of Plenty. Scattered showers turning to rain this afternoon with heavy falls and squally thunderstorms, then easing early tomorrow morning. Gisborne and Hawke's Bay, mostly cloudy with scattered rain or showers, clearing early morning then fine. Whanganui, Taihape, Manawatu and Wairarapa. Cloudy with scattered rain turning to showers tomorrow. Taranaki, also Horowhenua, Kapiti, Wellington, Marlborough, Nelson and Buller. Periods of rain, sometimes heavy with thunderstorms, turning to showers tomorrow. Showers clear Wellington, Nelson and Marlborough for a time in the morning. Grey Westland and Fiordland, rain easing tomorrow, then clearing from southern Westland in the afternoon. Canterbury, Otago and Southland, cloudy periods with a few spots of rain, especially north of Timaru this evening. Scattered showers about coastal Southland and Stewart Island spreading north tomorrow. For the Chatham Islands, cloudy today, rain possibly heavy and thundery at times tomorrow, easing to showers during the afternoon. Now the mountain forecast to midnight Saturday for the North Island, Te Papakura o Taranaki. Periods of heavy rain with possible squally thunderstorms and hail. Snow possible to 2200 metres, lowering to 1800 metres tomorrow evening. For the rest of the North Island areas, periods of rain, sometimes heavy with possible thunderstorms, snow possible to 2100 metres. Winds are gale northwesterlies, severe in exposed places, easing tomorrow afternoon as the winds tend southwesterly, and the general freezing level is 2,800 metres. For the South Island, Kahurangi to Arthur's Pass National Parks, rain easing to showers tomorrow morning, heavy at times and possibly thundery. Aodaki Mount Cook to Mount Aspiring National Parks, rain easing to a few showers this evening. Fiordland National Park, mostly cloudy with showers, possibly heavy, clearing for a time tomorrow morning, snow down to 800 metres tomorrow night. Winds are northwesterlies, turning southwesterly tomorrow morning, gale in exposed places, and the freezing level is about 2,300 metres, sloping to 1,800 metres in the south, and then 1,200 metres in the south tomorrow afternoon. The time is 8 minutes past three, and you're on Afternoons with Jesse Mulligan, and I, for one, am looking forward to his conversation with Nicola Tukas.
6: Hey, look, it was a late night at the Radio Awards last night, Evie. How did you get on, by the way?
0: Yeah, it was a really interesting. I've never been to the awards before.
6: I think it's just a great annual chance to chat to all these faces that you know, but you never ever really get to talk to.
0: Definitely, and great people watching. Like, yeah. as a cohort, they're really interesting.
6: Yeah, and there's the sort of the grown ups from public radio, and then another corner is the fresh grads from commercial radio, and we're all in the one building and making up a sort of an odds and ends industry. Yeah. But it makes you quite proud, doesn't it?
0: And the greying lifers.
6: Totally. Thank you. 3:09. It's a Friday. I didn't know whether to mention this or not, but I will. Our car smells. Have you ever had that problem? We came back from the beach last weekend. We'd had a bunch of teenagers in the car, but I don't think it was that. It smells musty, and we have cleaned out the whole thing, and it's terrible. Have you ever been through that, and how did you solve it? I've sprinkled some baking soda on the carpeting where I think it may be coming from, but so far it's been 48 hours, and it's done no good. All right. 2101 if you can help. It's 3:10. We offered to send you along to a gig tonight for free. Lots and lots of you texted in. Let's go to Stu in Point Chev. Hi, Stu.
7: Hi, how you going?
6: Yeah, good. Nice to talk to you. Do you know this Cupid Bar?
7: I've been there once, but I didn't realise they had live music, so I'm actually quite excited.
6: Where are they exactly? Is it an old kind of association hall or something?
7: I don't know. It's in the main block of shops. It's small, and you can actually. I think when I went there, there was someone going in there and playing their own records.
6: Yeah. Okay.
7: So I think it's that sort of bar. Yeah.
6: Cool.
7: Cocktails and
6: who are you going to take?
7: I'm going to take my girlfriend Miranda.
6: Go, Miranda.
7: I know. Well, it's her birthday last week, so it'll be a good sign off for the birthday week.
6: Oh, very good. Well, enjoy the gig on us. We're delighted to send you there. Well done.
7: Excellent. Thanks very much, Jesse.
6: It's Stu in Point Chev, and I've got another double pass. Jesse, I'd like to take my wife to see Fables and Just Danny tonight, because in these times, we just need to get together with other humans and sing. And after all these years, my wife still makes my heart sing. We loved it. So producer Tom will give you a call to grab your details. Congratulations, you've won the second double pass. Right, plenty to get through. Food and music and gardening with Linda Hallinan. But first, let's talk foods. And pretty excited about this one. This week we've got Gretchen Lowe sharing what sounds like a delicious recipe. Gretchen Lowe, hello.
8: Hi, Jess. How are you?
6: Good. Good. Very excited to talk to you. You know I love curries, and I've been lucky enough to taste your curries over the years, and they are so, so good. So I was excited to see this recipe. Tell us how you sort of arrived at it.
9: I love curries as well. This one is, it's a chicken curry from Kerala, which is, it's a tropical state in southern India, and it's kind of down near Sri Lanka, and it's known for coconuts and warm spices like ginger and cumin, and then fresh limes and curry leaves. And we lived in the Caribbean for a couple of years, many years ago, so we cooked lots of curries there, and it's kind of along the lines of the curries we cook there, so it's my take on that. So, yeah, that's kind of how I landed on that
6: one. I've sort of been interested in this part of India. I've never been to India, I'm sad to say, but...
9: I haven't either.
6: Nah, or maybe that's you and me one day, Gretchen.
9: One day, we can bring
6: the spouses so they don't complain. But Kerala has popped up. I was reading a big novel set in Kerala recently, The Covenant of Water, which lots of our listeners will have read. Got some really interesting political and religious history. One of Jesus' disciples was meant to have ended up there, St. Thomas, and brought Christianity to that part of India. There's a kind of a big history of communism there. It's like, you know, they talk about it being India being a collection of states. It really seems to have its own identity. And the food, we now have really great Kerala's restaurants in Auckland as well. There's a couple near us in Kingsland even, and one a bit further south, so this food is more and more accessible.
9: Yeah, it is. Also, I've added fried curry leaves to this dish, and they are really accessible as well. Most of the major supermarkets have them now, or fruit shops, and they're one of those things that you can quickly flash fry at the end, and they're very different from like a curry powder. They're not the traditional curry powder you buy. They're kind of citrusy, but when you fry them, it just gets rid of all the bitterness and almost most of the citrusy flavour, and it kind of transforms into more of a herbaceous, nutty, nutty addition. Then you pour the oil and the leaves over the top of the curry, and it's just super, super delicious.
6: Tempering, yeah. The thing about curry leaves is you never, ever get through them. You get a bag, and there's about 400 in there, and you use them in one dish, and they sit at the bottom of your veggie bin for ages and ages. So I'll be very delighted to use a handful of them in this recipe, Gretchen.
9: I know, and you can, they freeze really well as
6: well. Oh, that's a good idea.
9: Things like ginger freeze as well, so do curry leaves. So I keep a bag in the freezer. And the other thing about this dish, so I'll talk about it, but it's cooked in one pan, so it's less dishes, fairly easy. It's always scary looking at the spice list, but it's, they're pretty simple spices.
6: Yeah, once you've got it, you've got it. Talk us through it. Kerala chicken curry, or Kerala if you prefer, with coconut, ginger and fried curry leaves.
9: Yeah, so you've got about a kg of boneless chicken thighs. You're going to cut those into large pieces, so each one into about 3 pieces, and set it aside. Then you've got some oil. I use rice bran oil, about 2 tablespoons. We're not cooking the chicken first. We're cooking the onions and garlic and everything first. So first you're going to have 2 sliced onions. I just use a handheld mandolin for my onions. They don't need to be finely sliced, just thinly. And you're going to cook those for about 8 to 10 minutes in your oil, so just the onions alone. And then you're going to add 4 cloves of garlic and 2 tablespoons of fresh ginger grated, and just cook that off for another 2 minutes or so. Sorry, and I've got 2 chilies in there, so you can have red or green chilies. I de-seed mine so it's not too hot.
6: Yeah, I'll throw in this so that you can have a bag of frozen green chilies in the freezer as well for your Indian cooking. It's a really good way of doing things rather than relying on the fresh, expensive ones.
9: Exactly, or dried chilies are great as well, or you can use chili flakes if needed. When it all cooks together, there's not a lot of difference, but it is nice to use fresh chilies when you can get them, and they're reasonably affordable. So you've cooked your chilies. Then while your onion is cooking, so that's going to go for 8 to 10 minutes, I like to get a little spice mix together. So in that spice mix, you've got coriander, cumin, turmeric, chili powder, garam masala, and salt. And so once you've cooked your garlic and ginger and onion, you're going to add the spice mix, toast that for about a minute, and you'll smell when, the aroma starts to come out. That's when it's ready to keep going. And then you're going to add tomato paste, cook for another minute, and then you're going to add your chicken pieces.
6: Yum.
9: And you're going to stir them through. You don't want to brown them. You just want to cover them in the spices. When they poach in the liquid, they absorb much more flavour of the spices rather than browning them first.
10: All right.
9: So to the chicken, you're going to add coconut milk. I've got 400ml tin and 200ml of chicken stock. And you're going to cook that uncovered for about 25 minutes or until the chicken's cooked. And then you're going to stir in your lime juice and just check your seasoning, whether you need more salt or chilli or pepper. And when that's done, you can heat some more oil in a separate pan and just fry off your curry leaves for about 20 to 30 seconds. And, I use rice bran oil for that. You probably want a good sort of 3 tablespoons. And you're going to cook, for 20 to 30 seconds. And you just want them crisp and fairly aromatic. And, they're absolutely delicious. So I like to serve the curry to the table in the pan. I've cooked it in with the fried curry leaves and oil over the top. You can serve it with some yogurt, extra coriander. And then, serve it. You can serve it with steamed rice, warm naan. Sometimes we just have it with bread and salad if we're lazy.
6: Sounds so good.
9: And it's one of those ones that's great for leftovers the next day. Often I'll put a curry in a phyllo parcel the next night just to mix it up. It's been my go-to lately. Everything goes in a phyllo parcel the next day.
6: Great. If people would like that recipe, send us a text. Just text the word, single word, recipe to 2101 and that will automatically send you back a link. Gretchen Lowe, great work, great recipe, and can't wait to eat it.
9: Yeah, it's a good one.
6: By the way, Gretchen's got a little spread in House and Garden this week and she's got a whole bunch of curries in there if you're interested in looking them up. It's Gretchen Lowe, 18 past three. Kara Rickard is sitting next to me. What a treat.
11: Hi, Jesse.
6: Nice to see you.
11: You too.
6: Heard you on Morning Report today.
11: Yeah, it was great. I always love talking to John and Ingrid. John always gets super excited about talking about music because I guess he doesn't get to talk about it that much on Morning Report.
6: I really enjoyed the two of you. And you've got a pretty exciting thing going on at Music 101 at the moment.
11: Yeah, the way to 100. We're doing RNZ's first ever countdown. So we're giving you the chance to vote for what your favourite song is, and then on Matariki weekend I'll count down the top 50 New Zealand songs as voted by you.
6: Oh, that's so good.
11: Yeah, we're doing the top 200 Māori Waiata as well.
6: Hang on, I'm confused. So you're looking for the top 100?
11: Oh, yep. So throughout the week we're going to play out the other 50.
6: Right.
11: Because I can't do all 100. The show's going to be 7 hours with just 50 anyway.
6: Got it.
11: So you might have to play a couple out on your show throughout the week, Jesse.
6: With pleasure.
11: So there'll be 50 during the week and then the top 50 will be played on the Matariki Friday.
6: And then the top 200 Māori songs.
11: Yeah. Well, I don't know. I actually don't know when we're going to play it. Maybe the top 50 Māori songs on the Friday as well. Hey man, we haven't even got through the voting yet. Voting only started today. I'll get into the mechanics of it later.
6: Haven't even designed the logo.
11: No, and if you're listening now and you missed my chat on Morning Report this morning, you can just text VOTE to 2101 and we've compiled a list of 1,000 songs in conjunction with the APRA 100 and audio culture and recorded music. But
6: a long list.
11: Yeah, a long list. But if there's a song on there, if there's a song missing that you want to vote for, there's also the option to just vote for whatever you want.
6: Yeah.
11: So you can completely disregard our list if you want and vote for any other song.
6: No, I love that. Just asked in the hallway, just ran into the team from Fables. So Jess of Fables herself is going to go for Maybe Tomorrow by Golden Horse.
11: Great tune.
6: First song she learned to play on the guitar. And Dave Kahn, the guitarist, reckons Rongomai by Hirini Melbourne.
11: Which is a beautiful song, which he will know from performing it with Marlon Williams.
6: Mm.
11: Marlon Williams is actually on the show this weekend. I got to sit down with him in the Christchurch Town Hall ahead of his final show before he kind of steps away for the foreseeable future to reflect on the last 2 years he's had and how awesome that's been. And we had a wonderful chat, so that's going to play on Music 101.
6: What did you guys do after the interview?
11: He got ready for his show, and then I went to the show, and it was amazing. And then we had a really great time after the show.
6: Great, love to hear it.
11: Dave Kahn was there too.
6: Are you going to say, John asked you today what your favourite New Zealand song was, didn't he?
11: Yes, and I couldn't pick.
6: Yeah.
11: I just said maybe something from Beck Runga's first album, because that kind of left a mark on me as a 13-year-old.
6: Okay.
11: Also on the show, Maggie Tweedy talks to poet, musician and activist Saul Williams and like how Michael Jackson ended up sending him to university, which is super random, but the story is great, so listen to that. And then I talk with Joseph Greer from the Temper Trap. They've got a new album out. Temper Trap, obviously an Australian band, but Joseph is a Kiwi. So lives here, lived here, moved to Melbourne, joined the band.
6: Oh, cool.
11: And has recently moved home. And then Mutter TK will wrap up the last hour of the show with a special musical cheers looking at his life and music.
6: Sounds great. And I'm really excited about this project as well.
11: Yeah, what's your favourite Aotearoa song, Jesse?
6: Thanks for asking, Cara. if you'd like to put in your own votes, text us the word vote to 2101. And look, I thought long and hard about it, but who can listen to this song without a smile on their face?

0: right? What a song. Poie, Patea, Māori Club. But choose whatever you like. Just text the word VOTE to 2101. And to the person who texted VOLT to 2101. I have another go, VOTE. Thank you. Let's go to gardening. Linda Hellinan, feels like it's been ages. How are you?
1: It has been ages because it's autumn and I'm busy.
0: Yeah, great. Pleased to hear it.
1: Pulling my garden apart.
0: You're going to talk about hedges. I get compliments all the time on my bay leaf hedge, tree hedge. Not so much compliments on the other hedge I attempted. But anyway, where should we begin with hedges?
1: Oh, I mean, there's so much to talk about with hedges. The problem with hedges is that when you go to plant a hedge, so much is riding on the decision because it takes a long time to look any good.
0: Yeah.
1: And by the time it looks any good, you may not like it.
0: Yeah, it's so true.
1: So it's really tough. Like I find it one of the hardest decisions to make, choosing which sort of hedge to plant where. And I think this is why people tend to go for the easy options, like they'll go for Griselinia or Pittosporums, because they've seen them everywhere. They know that, you know, developers plant them in subdivisions. They must grow okay. But they actually are not only boring, but they don't last.
0: Yeah, my Griselinia, that was the beginnings of my problems.
1: Yeah, they rot out in the middle if they get too wet. So I was thinking, like, the thing you want to do before you choose a new hedge, because now, of course, autumn is the perfect time to be planting trees and plant shrubs, so it's a good time to establish new hedges and also to tidy up the hedges that you've got. So the first thing I would always say is, you know, go and look around. So walk around your suburb if you live in a city, or walk around your town if you live somewhere smaller, and see what looks good. And then if you don't know what it is, knock on the door and ask the people who've planted it what it is that they're growing, because sometimes that's the way that you find the best hedge that suits your environment.
0: Yeah, great.
1: So yeah, so do put the effort into choosing the right type of hedge before you start, and don't go to the garden centre and go, oh, look, those are $3 to $5. Let's plant those. Because there's a reason that they'll be cheap and that they'll be rubbish, right? So, yeah, so do the research first and then decide what to plant. And so my problem is that I go to lots of gardens and I see immaculate hedges in those gardens, and it just makes me want to come home and have an entirely formal garden, like a maze. But this is my advice. Is first of all, you want to find a hedge that suits somewhere between your impatience and your lack of desire to prune it, right? So... If you plant a quick hedge, you will have to prune it all the time. If you plant a very slow hedge, like, say, camellias, you will still be staring at your neighbours in 10 years. So depending on what it is you're trying to do, if you want screening, sometimes it's a good idea to plant two hedges, one for the long term, one for the short term.
0: Mm.
1: So you can chop out the one that you don't like, you know, when it gets to the point where it's out of control. But fast hedges are great because you get a natural screen in quite a sort of short period of time. And that's generally why we plant hedges, is we want like a green wall, or we want to cover something ugly, or we want to mark our boundaries. So that's kind of, you know, that's something you do need to keep in mind. But also lots of things that people plant as hedges aren't that effective long term, because if they grow too quick, they tend to get quite woody. And then when you prune them, you'll actually kill them. So Pittosporums especially are bad at this. So if you've got a lovely, big, established Pittosporum hedge and you buy a new property and you think, I'll just give that a prune, and I've seen this done a lot, somebody gives it a prune and now they have a dead hedge because they've cut right back into the wood that won't regrow. So yeah, so that's why it's not as easy as it sounds. So sometimes it's a good idea to get a landscaper in if you want to rejuvenate a sort of a bit of a cruddy-looking hedge.
0: Any other names people could look up?
1: So many names. So if you want a really beautiful hedge, go for the sort of English hedges. And I know this is not very, native plant friendly advice, but things like beech and hornbeam and hazel, especially if you live in the South Island or one of the cooler parts of the North Island, these are the slower growing hedges. They only need trimming twice a year. So when they burst back into leaf after that first flush in spring, and then a tidy up at the end of autumn. And they just look beautiful because they're kind of classic hedges. They suit old houses. They suit contemporary modern designs, and they hold their dead foliage all winter too. So even though it's a deciduous hedge, you still get the effect of a hedge, but it'll look like it's dead. So I mean, lots of people will go to gardens. In fact, I've been to gardens in October where the gardeners have put up signs saying, our hedge isn't dead, it's just coming back into leaf now. So yeah. So those are great for long-term, big established hedges. In the city, I would go for things like Ilex Largo. So Ilex is holly, right? So it's prickly, but this is a non-prickly form, and it's a brilliant hedge because it's got that real lovely lush growth of, say, Griselinia, but it's tough as boots and it doesn't die and it doesn't need too much pruning. Or my favourite hedge is Osmanthus heterophylla, which looks like holly. So it's prickly and it has classic English holly-looking leaves and beautiful scented flowers, but it's just a really great looking hedge. So if you've got a small space and you want a classy hedge, go for something like that. Or at this time of the year, everywhere you go, you'll see camellias flowering. And the most popular hedge, I think, in Auckland especially, would be Camellia sasanqua setsugeka, which has white flowers. And it's just gorgeous at this time of the year. So look out for that as well. And same thing, if you see one that you like, ask the people who have planted if they know what the name of it is, because there's lots of different types of camellias and some are prettier than others.
0: Thank you, Linda. Heaps and heaps of ideas and inspiration there. Nice to talk to you today. Thank you.

0: Philina Lau here from Culture 101. The Sunday from midday, Rove McManus chats about his latest TV show and a run-in with John Travolta.
1: So he, yes, has become the only guest in my entire career that I handwrote an apology letter to him and got one back, I was very pleased to say.
0: I also catch up with Pornicky poet Hannah Buchanan and the production designer behind the new Moss and Freud film. That's Culture 101, Sunday from midday here on RNZ National.
2: Looking forward to that too. Yeah, I ran into Rove in the kitchenette a couple of days ago. He was in fine form. Let's go to Critter of the Week now, and I'm joined by Nicola Tookie live from Christchurch. Hi, Nicola.
3: Kia ora, how are you?
2: Well, just north of Christchurch. I'm really well, thank you. How's your week been?
3: It's been good. I was just getting a bit of stick from my colleagues earlier today who reckon that a whale was not an appropriate critter, but I will take the opportunity to push back on that, because whales were making the headlines quite a bit this week. I don't know if you picked up on that.
2: They were popping up everywhere. In fact, I've heard a few since we talked humpback whales for last week's Critter of the Week. Just seems like every day we're hearing new reports of sightings. So yeah, it was timely as.
3: Yes, so I do know what I'm talking about after all these years. And there was that lovely, lovely story about the southern right whale down in Rakiura who got
2: the thing around its back fin, yeah.
3: Yeah, so that often happens with humpbacks. They are quite playful, and so they come across cray pots and they think, oh, this looks like a great thing to, you know, to wriggle around and play with, and then they get themselves in all kinds of trouble. So this was the first time that the Department of Conservation were able to remove the cray pot line from a southern right whale, and it swam off successfully and probably a little bit more happily after that, which is not an easy thing to do, because southern right whales grow to about 15 metres as well. This one was a sub-adult, they think, so only 9 metres, but just think about trying to wrangle a 9 metre long or a 15 metre long something on the open ocean. Not an easy thing to do, and quite dangerous to do. So, you know, we've actually had a death in the past in Kaikoura relating to somebody who was trying to rescue a humpback whale a few years ago. So, you know, kind of lots of critical risk involved, really specialised thing to do.
2: And they were saying that saying on the news that this one can swim backwards as well, which is not a super useful thing when you're trying to untangle its tail.
3: It's like, you know, I expect it's a bit like trying to, you know, wriggle a giant overly excited toddler out of the bath or something like that. It's not an easy job, and they're not going to sit still for you while you try and save them from a potentially bad fate. So I was really happy to hear that great news from the Department of Conservation.
2: Very good. Our Critter of the Week this week, our Critter of the Week this week is not nearly as charismatic as a whale, Nicola, but it actually is kind of a topical critter again, because there's something going on in the world of fungi.
3: Yes, there is. So we are coming up to the third year, Jesse. I'm sure everybody's aware of this. I mean, we've just passed the Radio Awards, and now the next event on our calendar is the Fungus of the Year Award.
2: Yeah, a few similar finalists at each, actually. But no, carry on.
3: And so a public vote for the Kingdom of Fungi, and you have the opportunity to cast your vote for the New Zealand Fungus of the Year 2026. If you will recall, because we have talked about them in the past winners have included the, you know, infamous on our $50 note. I don't see so many of those these days, but the the Te Were Were Kōkako, so that perfect blue mushroom that you, or toadstool, that fungus that you see out in the bush if you're lucky enough, or on a $50 note if you're even more lucky enough, and the white basket fungus, I think both of which we've probably talked about on Critter of the Week. So you've got until Thursday the 18th of June at midnight. So don't panic if you get to the end of the working day on Thursday the 18th of June. You've got till midnight to vote for your fungus of choice. And Landcare Research have run this competition. I highly recommend that you get involved, because you can learn a lot about fungi. They're sort of mysterious.

0: Yes, in the kingdom of living things, or the variety of living things we have in the world, and yet there are so many of them. So there are somewhere between, and I had to go and grab my friend Liv Sisson's Fungi of Aotearoa book to remind myself, anywhere between 2.2 million or 3.8 million species of fungus on the planet. That is enormous because that's up to 10 times as many as there are plants, and we only know about 6% of what's out there. So, you know, it is. I always feel like when I come across a fascinating fungi, it's like an alien type experience, and it kind of feels like that because we basically don't know much about very many of them at all.
1: Well, what are these mycologists doing if they've only discovered 6% of them, Nicola? They need to get out into the wilderness.
0: Well, I think our friend Peter Buchanan, who is an eminent mycologist here in New Zealand, would suggest that we need more mycologists, don't we, so that we can describe even more. But the one we're talking about today, Te Hākeke, or the wood ear fungus, or Auricularia cornea, I thought might appeal to you a little bit, because it is on the one hand one of our edible fungi, and I don't know, I'm not a huge mushroom fan. Like, Chris will actually cook mushrooms separately. He did the other night because Hunter and I tend to turn up our nose a little bit, whereas he loves to eat mushrooms. But of course, you want to make sure you get the right mushroom given recent headlines in Australia, etc.
1: Yeah, that's right. I don't know how many, like, no matter how many times I looked at a picture of a wood ear fungus, would I ever be brave enough to actually pull one off a tree and eat it up? I don't think I would.
0: Well, you could, but they're not renowned for their flavour. I don't think it would rate highly in one of your reviews. In fact, Governor George Grey wrote a waiata about the fungus in the context of famine in 1853.
1: Really?
0: And I don't know the tune, but essentially it said, a song about famine. What shall we eat? Wood ear fungus that clings to the karaka, which basically means if you're that hungry, that's the bottom of the barrel in terms of what you might choose to eat. However, when you mix it with other foods and you're clever about it, you can actually really amplify flavors. And so it's really popular in soups and stir fries, especially in Chinese cuisine. I'll get to that in a point in a moment. And it's also valued for its medicinal properties. I've read of it being used to address, for example, if someone's accidentally ingested tutu, that Hākeke could be used to try and alleviate that. I mean, my starter for 10 would be don't eat toot, because we know that it's killed at least two elephants in New Zealand, so it's probably not great.
1: What's tutu?
0: Tutu, we should do it for Critter of the Week. It's a relatively common tree that grows along rivers often, and it has heavy purple berries. Very occasionally honey gets impacted by tutu, and it can have a very bad neurotoxin if it is ingested in the wrong way by the wrong types of things.
1: That would be worth that would be worth looking up then. Thank you.
0: So why it's special? So it is one of the 12 candidates that you can vote for in Fungus of the Year. And it's important to us in New Zealand because it's actually quite a significant and unique part of our economic and cultural history. So it's not as pretty as some of the other fungi that perhaps have won before, like the beautiful Wiri Wiri Kōkako one. In fact, you know, wood ear kind of says it all, right? It essentially looks like a kind of fleshy ear stuck to the side of decaying wood, and kind of has that similar texture as well. And it has these, it's sort of the cups of it face downward, it has these little crinkles and ruffles, and you know, to all intents and purposes, looks like human ears growing out of dead wood, which is a bit gross.
1: It's got a quite sort of a velvety texture on top, doesn't it?
0: Yeah, that's right. And so back in the sort of late 19th, early 20th centuries, Chinese merchants in New Zealand realised that this fungus was quite closely related to an ear fungus, a wood ear, and that's highly prized back in China. And consequently, they developed a roaring trade, export trade, between 1870 and 1910, which is quite amazing. So it's the only export fungus I think we've had. And yeah, it's there was a particular chap, Chu Chong was his name, and he began drying this sort of wood ear fungus from locals in and around Taranaki, and women and children in particular kind of got to make extra money by looking for the wood ear for him, because he could see what massive potential he had to send it back to China. And almost 2,000 tons was exported during that time. Sheesh. Which is massive, because 90% of hakeke loses 90% of its weight when you dry it, right? As you might imagine, when you've left a mushroom in the fridge for too long.
1: Which is every time, because every you buy mushrooms telling yourself that you're going to use them, you never end up actually doing it.
0: Yeah. And then you find them at the bottom of the veggie during it. Not again.
1: Either dried out or slimy.
0: But they are not dried. So, yeah, I mean, tonnage, thousands of tons out of the country is pretty impressive. Of course, it didn't work out in the end, because back in China, they worked out how to cultivate the ear fungi that they had over there. And so they didn't need to import it from New Zealand anymore. But at the time, it was so important to the Taranaki economy, in terms of its significance to global trade. Its nickname was Taranaki wool. You know, which sort of says a lot about where it sat in our society.
1: So we sold it to the Chinese. We sold it to the Chinese until they worked out how to do it themselves, sort of like a reverse Chinese gooseberry, which they presumably sold to us until we took them and built a giant kiwi fruit industry.
0: Yeah, exactly. But yeah, you might find it out in the bush pretty much all year round, in lots and lots of places. It's obviously got a really important role, because like many of our fungi, it's a decomposer. So it's breaking down dead wood, it's returning nutrients to the ecosystem, and it's helping forests recycle and renew those nutrients so other things can grow. And to your point about the texture, if you see it and you're looking for an ear sticking out of a tree or sticking out of a bit of dead wood, then it's that sort of gelatinous, slightly rubbery kind of approach. And if you bite it, it will actually come across as quite crunchy. And if you mix it with the right food, right? So even early Māori knew that it wasn't kind of top of their list for favourite food, so they used it as a resource in lean times, and they steam cooked it with things like puha and other greens. But you can make it yummy if you pair it with the right flavours. So Liv Sisson reckons you can turn it into a tasty salad when it's sliced thinly and served with sesame oil, chilli and coriander. So, you know,
1: good recipe.
0: Write it off.
1: Mate, recipes is just after 3 p.m., not coming up at 4 p.m, Nick, but I'll let you off on this occasion. Probably a better recipe with this critter than any of the other ones that you regularly feature. Hey, well done. Could I ask you to rate the attractiveness of this critter, the wood ear fungus, on a scale of 1 to 10, please?
0: It's a bit yucky because it reminds me of zombies in horror movies, and we all know I don't like those. So I reckon we'll give it a solid 4 on the basis of its culinary importance and historical importance to the New Zealand economy.
1: Very good. It's a thin argument, but I'll accept it this late in the week. Thank you. Nice to chat to you, as always.
0: Thanks, Jesse. Have a great weekend.
1: Nicola Tookie for Critter of the Week. Now I'm going to finish our show this week with some very exciting news that we have received. or started receiving entries in our Kiwi Cover Song Contest. It's back for 2026. We're calling all musicians and singers of New Zealand and inviting you to send us your best version of a New Zealand song. The winner is the band or person who records the very best cover song. You'll get to perform it here on Afternoons. We'll give you the mastered version, which you can release on whatever platform you like. And it's open to everyone, professionals and amateurs. So if you're in a band, start thinking about what song you'll cover and get it into us. All the details are on our website, rnz.co.nz/Jesse, or if it's easier, just text the word cover to 2101. Deadline 2nd of August, so get on it. And this was the very first entry to arrive. If you've heard Reb Fountain's Don't You Know Who I Am, you'll be excited to hear this cover version performed by Claire Christian and Joe Corwood from Carpety-based band Jeep Road.

0: Nice work, guys. Thank you for the entry. Claire, Christian and Joe Callwood from Jeep Road. Our first official entry in our Kiwi cover song competition. Get yours in. Text the word cover to 2101 and we'll send you back all the details on how to enter. It's 10 to 4, which means it's that time of day. Time to welcome Wallace Chapman. He's the host of the panel, 6 to 8 p.m.
1: Happy Friday, Jesse.
0: And to you.
1: Yeah, if you're feeling low, turn up the radio. Everybody Wen Chung tonight.
0: Yes.
1: So we, as you know, we play that once a month. We're going to play that today.
0: I didn't realise it was a monthly event.
1: Well, I've decided. Ah. It's such a good song. I've got a theory. If you put all the world's songs in a blender, it comes up Wang Chung. My theory.
0: Have I got this right?
1: Yeah.
0: Wang Chung is the song, but Wang Chung is also the band?
1: Yes.
0: Perfect.
1: Yeah, isn't it? I mean, yeah. it just grips. Hey, look, Jesse, sorry. No, the question of the day, let's jump into that. Here it is. What did you do to your school uniform that made it just a little bit rebel, a little bit bad, Jesse.
0: Yeah.
1: So, for example, you wear your prefect badge upside down, or did you loosen a tie just a little bit much, or maybe you wore your skirt just a tad too high, just half an inch. Mm-hmm. That's all. Me, mine was I wore my belt that was patterned with a cowboy buckle. What's that belt, Chapman? You're not in a rock band. Well, actually, I am, sir. Not one that I like.
0: Yeah.
1: True story.
0: Yeah.
1: What was your did you wear your boater backwards, for example, Jesse?
0: I was always very envious of the kids who were able to procure some Chinese currency, the coins with the holes in them, that they were then able to thread the laces of the nomads through. So they had Chinese coins in their nomad laces.
1: That is super cool. And I can just see you, Hamilton, in the late 80s doing that. I can just see it.
0: Yeah. So that's my one.
1: That's very cool.
0: No, I never did it. I never did it. I was envious. Yeah. Envious.
1: So there you go. How did you sort of utilise your school uniform to make yourself just a little bit bad? 2101. Love to hear from you. Yes. Were you going to say?
0: Well, I was just going to say I did try... when I took off my Hillcrest High School jersey, a couple of times tying it around my shoulders, sort of European style.
1: Yeah, diagonally.
0: That never really took
1: diagonally.
0: Off.
1: Diagonally. Oh. Are you hearing this, Jose?
0: Jose Barbosa, executive producer of the panel.
2: I completely relate to you, Jesse.
1: Wish I could see a picture of that.
2: Yeah. I know. Wonderful. Because I also wanted to rebel, but could never really bring myself to
1: really
2: push a boat out. So what I did, which was... a sort of internal rebellion, if you like, was just to never learn how to tie my tie, and then I just never undid the tie.
0: For the entirety of my expensive
2: school.
0: Private schooling.
2: Yes, and I still don't know how to tie a tie. And all the time I was just thinking to myself, yeah,
1: really?
2: Screw them, they don't know. I don't know how to tie a tie, never will.
1: That's quite slovenly, yeah. I will
0: it
1: say.
0: It is, very stubborn.
2: Because the inside of the knot never saw the light of day, so it actually rotted in the inside. So it's actually ended up being quite gross.
0: Like a bad Grisolinia hedge.
2: Yes, exactly.
0: Rotting from the inside out.
1: What about assembly? What about when you won an award?
2: Never happened.
1: Okay, all right. Let's get straight on the parts of the show. Jesse, this is a cracker. What is the cost of deferring a major public project, be it Transmission Gully, be it the ferries, be it the CRL? Choose your project, and a columnist has crunched the numbers on what it costs to delay a project. Very interesting.
0: Yeah.
1: And speaking of uniforms, ACT are going to campaign on reducing absolutely ridiculous cost of school uniforms, and I bet parents will be all ears on that.
0: Yeah. And, it's a vote grabber, isn't it?
1: Oh, if ever there was one.
0: Yeah.
1: And finally, an 80-year-old who has deadlifted 80 kgs 80 times in one day. I mean, the things you do in life.
0: An 80-year-old?
1: Yes.
0: Lifting 80 kgs?
1: Yes.
0: 80 times?
1: In one day.
0: In one day.
1: Yeah, so, you know, better work stories.
0: Local or international?
1: Local.
0: Mm.
1: We have him on the show. I don't know what you'll be doing in 80 when you're 80, Jesse, but I can't see you lifting 80 kgs.
0: No. Well, I couldn't do it now.
2: I won't be tying a tie, I can tell you that much.
0: I'm not sure if I'm 50. I'm not sure if I could do...
1: 40?
0: I'm not sure if I could do 50 kilo deadlifts 50 times in a day.
1: Try 30 tonight. Have you got anything that weighs 30 at home?
0: Of course I got a 50 kilo barbell at home. What do you think I am?
1: Send me a screen grab.
0: Okay.
1: Looking forward to seeing it. There you go. That's on the show.
0: Thanks.
1: Jeez, Mulligan. Happy Friday to you.
0: 2101 to get in touch. Mm. Jose, what's on your mind today?
2: Yeah, thanks for asking. This morning, something occurred that, well, it occurred in my morning routine. We all have it, of course. And I realised that there's this one moment in my morning routine when I feel like I am at the most in control of my life. I also feel the most coolest. And it's very quick. It only happens for about 5 seconds, if that. And what happens is it's when I'm about to have a shower, I disrobe, I take my T-shirt off, I take my pants off.
0: Family show.
2: Yes, don't worry. I'm keeping it clean. I drop my underpants.
0: Well, okay. It's already too much.
2: Yeah. Really? Yeah. I can't go there?
1: There's a lot of information, mate.
0: Yeah.
2: It's not really.
0: Drop your underpants.
2: I drop my underpants.
0: Could you possibly have put it more disgustingly?
1: it's pre 4 o'clock.
0: Yeah.
2: Oh, I'll clean it up. Don't worry. Okay. So when I say drop my underpants, I let it slide down to the floor.
0: Oh, and
1: Jose.
0: Holy moly.
2: And it picks up skin flakes on the way. And it gets to the floor. And,
1: keep it for your podcast.
0: Yeah,
1: you
0: I think so.
2: I don't have one. No
0: is this
2: way.
0: Going somewhere? Or
2: this is
0: better. Just a blow by blow of how you get undressed each morning.
2: It will go somewhere if you stop interrupting.
0: Also, why are you taking your underpants off at the start of the day?
1: And why the T-shirt?
2: Because I'm about to have a shower.
1: And why the T-shirt? Don't you have pajamas?
2: Yeah. It's a T-shirt pajama.
0: Why are you putting underpants on before a shower?
1: That's what I was
2: I'm taking
1: too.
2: Them off.
0: Eh?
2: I'm taking them off.
0: Yeah, but you're putting them on, then just taking them
1: exactly.
0: off.
1: Exactly.
2: No, I'm not. I'm it's taking them off.
0: Ridiculous waste of energy.
2: Oh, my gosh. They're boxer shorts. I sleep in boxer shorts.
1: There we go.
2: Oh,
1: thank okay. you.
2: Thank yeah, you.
0: The truth comes out.
2: Right. And I'm sorry that you had to hear that. So they slide down, and the exact same moment, I flick my right foot up.
0: Yeah.
2: The boxer shorts go flying in the air in front of me, and I pluck them out of the air.
0: Yeah.
2: And in those 3 seconds, if that, I feel in complete control and I feel like I'm complete master of my domain.
0: Great.
2: And
0: we got there.
2: And it happens every day.
0: Yeah.
2: And then
0: I've got to say it was worth
2: day,
0: it.
2: Yeah. At the end of the day, I never reach that really? Height again. And I'm curious, is there any point in your day where you feel, yes, this is my time. This is, I feel great. This is where I'm in control. I'm the master of my domain.
0: Is there something you I don't know where routine? To start. Really don't know yeah, where to start. Yeah. First of all, congratulations. It's yeah. great that you found something like that to do.
2: Thank you. You should see it. It's amazing.
0: Does your partner ever witness it, or is it always a solo
2: it's always,
0: project?
2: It's always a solo thing with me.
0: Yeah.
2: Yeah. And I go, Bronwyn, come in. I've got something to show you. What are you doing? Oh.
1: We yeah. can't top that, Jose.
0: No, I don't think so.
1: Jesse, what, wow. we can't top that.
2: So. That's very generous.
1: We'll leave you.
0: I'd need to think about it over the weekend, I think.
1: Yeah.
0: Yeah. It's a real toughie, Jose.
1: Yeah.
0: Because you're talking about doing something which is, you do it so many times it almost becomes unconscious.
1: That's
0: and
1: right.
0: you forget how much you're enjoying
2: yeah.
0: it.
2: Yeah, and like I said, the first time I was actually conscious of it today, and I went, I do this every day, and I do it perfectly.
0: Yeah.
2: Is there something you do
0: okay.
2: during your day that you do perfectly?
0: We'll open that up to everyone.
1: Well.
0: And thank you for the uniform chat which is coming in. I would wear my Panama hat when we weren't meant to.
1: Okay.
0: And I wore my sash low on my gym frock.
1: Okay.
0: We had to kneel to get the length measured. And my
1: really?
0: Girlfriend and I swapped gym frocks so that no one would see she was pregnant. Well, that took a turn.
1: Okay. Okay. Interesting.
0: Stories from rural New Zealand.
1: Interesting.
0: Thank you. Well, I might get you to proofread those before you come back at 6 p.m.
1: I sure will, Jesse.
0: Sounds like there's a story behind that one, though. Thanks. Didn't mean to read it so flippantly. It just took a real turn partway through the message.
1: Yeah, sure.
0: Thanks for listening this week to Afternoons. Wallace is back from 6 p.m. with the panel. We'll hand it over now to Checkpoint with Lisa Owen.
3: Te whakarongo mai koe ki te reo irarangi o Aotearoa. This is Checkpoint on RNZ National. I'm Lisa Owen. E haere aki nei, how much of your life is being sacrificed to mindless doom scrolling? A new UK study says it's almost 5 years. Can you put a number on it? 2101 on text. We'll speak to an online expert. Nasty blowback, a Wellington waste pipe has overflowed, spraying the street with toilet trash.
4: Tampons and poo literally floating down the street.
3: A Bay of Plenty family fears its much-loved dogs have been stolen for breeding. They are asking for your help. And we're on the ground and in the air for the roundup of Kaimanawa's wild horses.
5: A couple of runs we've just done here, they've sort of been mustering me instead of the other way around.
3: Giddy up, this is Checkpoint.
6: RNZ News at 4 o'clock. Kia ora, good afternoon. I'm Karen McCarthy. The National Cybersecurity Centre says involvement in a cutting-edge initiative with an AI company will improve the country's cybersecurity. Anthropic announced in April that it had built a model called Mythos AI, but would not release it because of concerns it could autonomously penetrate critical infrastructure. It instead launched Project Glasswing to test the model with select tech companies and now 15 countries, including New Zealand. The Cyber Centre's Deputy Director General, Catriona Robinson, says it is delighted to take part.
7: The expectation that we have with Anthropic is that we will use the Glasswing access to improve our understanding of the evolving cyber threat landscape and therefore our ability to support New Zealand on cyber security.
6: Catriona Robinson says the Cyber Security Centre will work with government agencies on the project. Iwi leaders are celebrating the sentencing of a mother and son caught smuggling 18 kilograms of punamu to China. Bo Yuan Zhang and his mother, Xin Li, have been fined a combined $5,000, the first time anyone has been sentenced for smuggling punamu. Speaking after the sentencing today, Ngāti Waewae leader Francois Tumahai said it sent a clear message to black market traders. He says police and customs are taking significant steps to stop the smuggling. Mr. Tumahai says the fines are a perfect outcome and exactly what the iwi was hoping for. Lebanon says a renewed truce with Israel that's been rejected by Hezbollah is a last chance for meaningful peace. The Iranian-backed militant group was not part of the negotiations in Washington. The ABC's Sara Amir reports.
8: The deal would allow Israel to continue its occupation and bombing of southern Lebanon, but demands Hezbollah disarm and withdraw. The Iran-backed group was not party to the negotiations and says agreeing to the truce would be equivalent to surrendering to the enemy. This man in Beirut agrees.
9: It's supposed to be a ceasefire and so many people's dead today. Do you call this a ceasefire? This is a surrender.
8: Iran says negotiations are stalling, but US President Donald Trump insists they're in the final stages.
10: And I actually spoke to Hezbollah about it, and I think progress is made.
8: Israeli attacks have killed four people in Lebanon since the renewed truce was announced.
6: Met Service has issued a severe weather watch, with heavy rain and possible squally thunderstorms for many parts of the North Island and Northern South Island. Heavy rain could strike Waitomo, Tamaranui, Tongariro National Park tonight and Bay of Plenty and Taupō until midnight. Hauruwhenua to Marlborough, Bulla and Tasman are also under the rain watch. There could also be strong winds in Taranaki, inland Whanganui and Taihape until early evening. A High Court jury has been shown Chinese handwritten notes detailing the starvation of Xu Lai Wang, whose body was found wrapped in rubbish bags in Auckland's Gulf Harbour in 2024. The Crown says the notes were found at an Orewa home where Ms. Wang and five other women lived in servitude to one of the defendants, Kai Xiao Liu, and his family. The Crown says the women followed the religious teachings of Mr. Liu and were made to follow strict rules. A translated note read out to the jury talks about the punishment of Ms. Wang.
11: Xu Lai won't be having any meals for the whole day tomorrow due to serious violations today, so won't be having any meals for the whole day tomorrow. However, if she tries hard during daytime, follows the rules well, then we'll be able to have dinner.
6: Mr. Liu and his wife and parents deny the kidnapping and manslaughter of Ms. Wang. A 38-year-old man is due in the Auckland District Court today after allegedly entering a property naked before assaulting officers and attempting to drown a police dog. Police say they were called to the suburb of Point Chevalier after reports of a naked man with a crowbar. He was found in a swamp near Great North Road where he resisted arrest and a police dog was deployed. Police say the man attempted to drown the animal before officers stepped in. The officers and the dog were not seriously injured, but the man was taken to hospital with dog bites. That's the news.
12: Tomorrow on Mapuna, we hear the story of Ngāti Kuia at the top of Te Waipounamu, as told by one of their own, Dr. Maddie Williams, in her new book. And we're joined by three songbirds out of Porirua, Cannons Creek, the Pacifica trio called ART T-Rex, who first joined forces as schoolgirls and are now making waves on Aotearoa's music scene. That's Mapuna tomorrow after the midday news on RNZ National.
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6: The short forecast from Met Service to midnight Saturday, and as you heard, Met Service has issued a severe weather watch with heavy rain and possible squally thunderstorms for many parts of the North Island and Northern South Island. So for Northland to Tamaranui and Taupō, including Coromandel and Bay of Plenty, scattered showers turning to rain this afternoon with heavy falls and squally thunderstorms easing early tomorrow morning. Gisborne and Hawke's Bay, mostly cloudy with scattered rain or showers, clearing early in the morning, then fine. Whanganui, Taihape, Manawatū and Wairarapa, cloudy with scattered rain, turning to showers tomorrow. For Taranaki, also Hora Whenua, Kapiti, Wellington, Marlborough, Nelson and Buller. Rain sometimes heavy with thunderstorms, turning to showers tomorrow. Showers clearing Wellington, Nelson and Marlborough for a time in the morning. Grey, Westland and Fiordland. Rain easing tomorrow, clearing from southern Westland in the afternoon. For Canterbury, Otago and Southland, cloudy with a few spots of rain, especially north of Timaru this evening. Scattered showers about coastal Southland and Stewart Island, spreading north tomorrow. And the Chatham Islands, cloudy today, rain possibly heavy and thundery at times tomorrow, easing to showers during the afternoon. It's 4:06.
14: Nā mihi e hō, tēnā koutou katoa, no mai haere mai ki Checkpoint i tēnei rā, ko Lisa Owen tēnei. Any idea how many hours you spend mindlessly scrolling on your phone, sucked into the vortex of cute cat videos and travel porn? While a new UK study estimates people there spend almost 5 years of their waking lives doom scrolling. That's almost an hour and a half of day. Virgin Media O2 surveyed 6,000 people over a year, with results indicating about 35% of phone use is without intent. So using your phone without a fundamental purpose, like making a call. It also found a clear relationship between unintentional phone use and poorer outcomes across areas like mental well-being and focus. More than 40% of people in the UK survey reported poor sleep due to phone or internet use. Victoria University senior lecturer Alex Beattie has researched internet use and online habits and joins us now. Kia ora, Alex.
15: Kia ora.
14: Almost 5 years of doom scrolling, according to the UK study. Pretty horrifying. What do you think our habits are like here?
15: When you put it like that, it's hard to disagree that it's not something that you should worry about. I think our habits are probably pretty similar. I would say a lot of people would agree that they doom scroll, but I do think, Lisa, we need to be kind to ourselves. I think a bit of doom scrolling is okay to get through the day.
14: Yes. So when does it tip over the point where it's okay, you know, a little treat, an odd cat video, you know, looking at handbags online, to it becoming a bad habit?
15: Well, part of the problem is you go on your phone to check the weather or to check one message, and then 10 minutes later, half an hour later, an hour later, you're down a rabbit hole of misinformation or on the cat videos, right? So part of the problem is that they're designed for you to get lost into them. So I do think we need to be a little bit less hard on ourselves and still, you know, keep a critical eye on these platforms and the way they're designed. But there's always things that you can do to create new habits. You can charge your phone outside of your room. You can download an app that can nudge you in the right direction. You can downgrade to a feature phone or a dumb phone. There's a bunch of things you can do to sort of get your phone use back into the intentional category.
14: Just to pick up on what you said there, Alex, so it's not just as easy as suggesting that people have no self-control. These are, well, designed so that we find it difficult to disconnect. What sort of features are you referring to?
15: Well, you know, features that we take for granted now, but haven't always been the case. So, you know, the bottomless news feeds, the auto-playing video, even notifications on Facebook and other platforms, they're coloured red for a reason. They weren't always. You know, the first version of Facebook, the notifications were coloured blue, but they did some A-B testing and realised that when they were coloured red, it created a sense of urgency and it would increase the chances that people would come back. So these are all very designed deliberately to encourage behaviours that are beneficial for the platform, which is more time on the platform.
14: What do we know about New Zealanders and how often they step away from their phones or disconnect?
15: Well, I've done some research in the past, and I'm doing some research right now. In the past, I've done a survey. I've asked people, how often do you log off? And it turns out people do try, but it's hard, particularly for young people. They can check out a survey that I did 2 years ago. And I'm currently doing a study right now with people with ADHD. And why is that? Because to me, people with ADHD are kind of like the canaries in the coal mine. That is the attention economy. They're sort of used to living in a stimulus-rich world, and we can have insights about learning about how they navigate these issues. And if anyone's interested, they should check out savingscreentime.com if they want to take a part. But what I've learned from so far in the middle of the study, it's ongoing, is that we put so much pressure on ourselves to be productive and to make the most of our time all the time. And maybe we should be a bit more kind to ourselves. And actually, it's okay to use your phone for regulation, to take a break from, you know, the intensity of your life, the intensity of your job. And that comes really strongly in these research findings.
14: So if you were going to do that, Alex, then how do you ration your time doom scrolling?
15: Well, you know, you could set limits, right? So if you charge your phone outside of your bedroom, you're less likely to open your phone and doom scroll the first thing that you do in the day. If you download an app that helps you set limits, then, you know, you're more likely to log off at, you know, an hour before you go to bed. You can also create new rituals, right, with your family. You can create a phone-free dinner table, a phone-free living room. These things tend to get easier when you make them social. It's quite hard to do by yourself, but if you can get your friends, your whānau, your family to buy in with you, they tend to get easier.
14: So, knowing everything that you do, Alex, do you have those things on your phone?
15: Some people that know me personally, they'll be saying right now, Alex, you're such a hypocrite. You really struggle with this, and that's absolutely true. I mean, you're calling me right now on a dumb phone. I do use a dumb phone. I do find it personally helpful. It does mean that I miss out, but it also means that I read more books. I'm able to log off more easily, but it does come at a cost.
14: Okay, well, that's interesting. We're talking to you on a dumb phone. Do you have FOMO, Alex? Do you think when you're using your dumb phone that you aren't part of the club?
15: Well, it does sometimes mean that I'm walking around at home with my laptop like it's a cell phone. So it doesn't mean that I completely log off, but it does help. I think FOMO kind of goes away with a bit of time. You know, it takes time to create new habits. You can't create a new habit overnight. You'll still have those cravings. But like anyone that's gone on a sort of a health detox or trying to reduce sugar or anything, it doesn't happen overnight. It can take some time. But once you kind of rewire those you know, brain circuits, it can get easier.
14: Interesting stuff. Thank you so much, Alex. That is Alex Beattie, a Victoria University senior lecturer there, has done research into internet use and online habits and is conducting another study at the moment. Interested in your habits? 2101 on text. How long do you reckon you spend mindlessly scrolling a day? In the UK, a survey has found it's about an hour and a half. Maybe that doesn't sound so much, but add it up and it's 5 years of your waking life doom scrolling. How do you change those habits? How much time are you spending doing that at the moment? 2101 on text or email us checkpoint@rnz.co.nz. It is 13 minutes after 4 now. Kia mo tonu mai, you're listening to Checkpoint on RNZ National. Israel has killed at least 11 people, including women and children, in strikes on Gaza City, according to eyewitnesses and medical sources. Three Israeli helicopters launched simultaneous attacks in two areas of the city, as well as a refugee camp. The Israeli military says the attack killed the head of Hamas's general security apparatus and three of his subordinates. The BBC's Wira Davis reports.
16: Siraj Abu Murak searches the ruins of his Gaza home for what remains of his son and daughter-in-law. 8 months into an American brokered ceasefire, described back then by Donald Trump as a new era of harmony, a chance to put bitter hatreds behind us. Two boys who've lost their parents and a bereaved, injured old man.
17: I kept asking the boys, where is everyone? but they just told me to sit down. In the end, they asked for bags, for my son and his wife. They were dead and their bodies were in pieces. They still haven't found everything.
16: The airstrikes came in the dead of night. Witnesses telling the BBC that Israeli helicopters launched simultaneous strikes against several buildings. Among those Israel said it targeted, Hamas security officials and a Hamas commander killed with his wife and three children. Despite October's ceasefire, Israel has repeatedly bombed Gaza, accusing Hamas of deliberately reorganizing and rebuilding. But more than 940 people have been killed in Gaza since then, according to Palestinian health officials. Israel already controls much more than the 54% of Gaza agreed under the October deal, and now says it will increase the amount of land under its control to 70% of the territory. The UN says that would result in large-scale displacement, chronic overcrowding, and risk of disease. With the world's attention focused on conflicts elsewhere, the humanitarian situation is dire.
14: And that was Wira Davis from the BBC. Let's head to the Middle East now, and we're joined by our correspondent in Doha, Lou Brown. Lou, the Iran-backed militant group Hezbollah has rejected a US-brokered ceasefire. This is between Lebanon and Israel. What more can you tell us?
18: Well, the rejection was swift, emphatic, and it has thrown the entire diplomatic effort into serious doubt. Now, Israel and Lebanon had agreed to implement a ceasefire requiring a complete cessation of fire by Hezbollah following US brokered talks at the State Department in Washington, a deal the Trump administration presented as a genuine breakthrough. But Hezbollah was not party to those talks, and it made it clear it does not consider itself bound by them. Hezbollah leader Naim Qassem called the Washington Declaration a roadmap for the annihilation of a section of the Lebanese people, saying that as long as the occupation exists, the resistance will continue. And in a direct warning to civilians inside Israel, Qassem said that towns in northern Israel would not be secure, quote, as long as villages are unsafe, bombed, destroyed, and people are being killed. He said the minimum demand of the resistance is a full Israeli withdrawal to pre-war positions, something Israel has outright rejected and refused. And Hezbollah said it rejected any ceasefire that did not begin with Israeli forces leaving Lebanese territory. I'll just finish that Israel's response directly afterwards was to keep bombing. On the day the ceasefire was formally declared, Israeli forces carried out 53 confirmed strikes across Lebanon and the Bekaa Valley, with Hezbollah responding with 16 of its own. A UN peacekeeper was killed the same night the agreement was announced, according to the Lebanese Ministry of Health. More than 3,400 people have been killed and over 10,000 wounded in Israeli attacks since March. So a deal signed in Washington, rejected in Beirut, and largely ignored on the ground.
14: Meanwhile, Donald Trump has responded to a vote to rein in US military action in the Iran war.
18: He has, and the language was more of the rhetoric we've seen from Donald Trump. The US House of Representatives passed a resolution to rein in the president's war powers against Iran, with four Republicans breaking ranks to join Democrats in a 215-208 vote. It is largely symbolic, though. It would still need to clear the Senate and survive an almost certain presidential veto. But it marks a rare bipartisan rebuke in the fourth month of a war with no defined endpoint. Now, Trump called the four Republicans who crossed the aisle grandstanders and said they should be ashamed of themselves given where negotiations with Iran currently stand. And just to give a little bit of context to where those negotiations are, on the ground, the conflict has shown very little sign of de-escalating. Earlier in the week, Kuwait said Iranian drones heavily damaged a passenger terminal in its main airport, killing one person and wounding dozens, briefly forcing the airfield to close. And 63 people were injured in that attack, and footage shows a projectile hitting the terminal and triggering an explosion. Iran denied targeting civilian infrastructure. But meanwhile, there is one development that energy markets are watching closely, and it's maritime traffic through the Strait of Hormuz, which seems to be initiating some sort of movement, but progress on that front is still largely slow.
14: Thank you, Lou. That is our Middle East correspondent, Lou Brown, joining us there from Doha. It is almost 20 past four now, and you're with Checkpoint on RNZ National. I'd really like to hear about your doom scrolling habits. This is off the back of a UK study that estimates people there spend almost 5 years of their waking life doom scrolling. That's about an hour and a half a day. Are you in that category or worse? What gets you sucked in? And are you trying any habit breakers to shake you free from that, like charging your phone in another room or putting time limits on it, programming time limits? 2101 on text, or you can email us checkpoint@rnz.co.nz. Let's get to the news headlines now. Anaya Karen, mena pitipiti kōrero.
6: Thank you, Lisa. The cost of a doctor's visit would not increase in the next year under a proposed agreement between Health NZ and the primary care sector. The document, seen by RNZ, shows GPs would get extra funding to allow patients' fees to be frozen at today's rate until the 1st of July next year. The way GPs are funded would also change to include deprivation and a premium for very rural practices. An iwi leader says the combined $5,000 fine for a mother and son caught smuggling 18 kilograms of ponamu to China is a perfect outcome. Bo Yuan Zhang and his mother, Xin Li, were sentenced in the Monaco District Court. Ngāti Waiwai leader François Tumahai said it sent a clear message to black market traders. Parts of the North Island and Northern South Island are under a Met Service severe weather watch. Heavy rain could strike Waitomo, Tamaranui, Tongariro National Park tonight and Bay of Plenty and Taupo until midnight. The rain watch also covers Horowhenua to Marlborough, Buller and Tasman, while there could also be strong winds in Taranaki, inland Whanganui and Taihape until early evening. A Victoria University senior lecturer says a bit of phone doom scrolling is okay to get through the day, but the problems start when users realise hours have gone past. A UK survey estimates people there are spending almost an hour and a half a day scrolling. Alex Beattie told Checkpoint phones are designed to keep people using them, but he says there are apps and websites that can offer a nudge to go and do something else, while he uses a dumb phone that only offers calls and texts. Those are the headlines. A quick look at the short forecast from Met Service to midnight Saturday. Northland to Tamanui and Taupo, including Coromandel and Bay of Plenty. Scattered showers turning to rain this afternoon, with heavy falls and squally thunderstorms easing tomorrow morning. Gisborne and Hawke's Bay, cloudy with scattered rain or showers clearing in the morning. Whanganui, Taihape, Manawatu and Wairarapa, cloudy with scattered rain turning to showers tomorrow. Taranaki, also Horowhenua, Kapiti, Wellington, Marlborough, Nelson and Buller. Rain, sometimes heavy with thunderstorms, turning to showers tomorrow, clearing Wellington, Nelson and Marlborough for a time in the morning. Grey, Westland and Fiordland. Rain easing tomorrow and clearing from southern Westland in the afternoon. Canterbury, Otago and Southland. Cloudy with rain, especially north of Timaru this evening. Scattered showers about coastal Southland and Stewart Island. And the Chatham Islands, cloudy today, rain possibly heavy and thundery at times tomorrow. It's 22 past four.
14: Thank you, Karen. Let's check in with traffic around the Motu. Bala Craig is here with that.
19: Well, looking across Auckland's motorways for those leaving the city centre, on the northern it's 50 minutes to Silverdale, on the northwestern it's 35 minutes to Te Atatū, and on the southern and southwestern it's just over an hour to Papakura. To Wellington, there's the usual heavy spots across the motorways. It's heavy heading south into the city via the Terrace Tunnel. And on State Highway 2, it's heavy north from Manor Park to Upper Hutt. In Christchurch, it's slow heading north on Papanui Road from Hagley Park. And there's a build-up on State Highway 1 heading north through Broomfield. And if we've missed anything or if you've got any updates, you can text us on 2101.
14: Thank you, Bala. Bala Craig there with your traffic update. A Bay of Plenty family is desperate to get back two emotional support dogs they fear may have been stolen from their farm for breeding. The purebred blue English Staffordshire Bull Terriers went missing on Tuesday from Gluepot Road in Oropi near Tauranga. Cash, the male, is 5 years old and Chili, the female, is just 5 months old. They are both registered and microchipped and they were on the fenced 28-acre property. Owner Amanda Hashay says the dogs are more than pets, and Cash has supported her through significant trauma. Amanda joins us now. Kia ora, Amanda.
20: Hi.
14: This must be a pretty tough time for you. How are you doing?
20: I'd like to say I'm doing well, but that is so far from the case. This has been very traumatic, stressful, emotionally draining. It's a nightmare. It's an absolute nightmare.
14: Why are these dogs so important to you?
20: I have, through past trauma, developed complex PTSD, and I also have major anxiety panic disorder. These dogs are my shadow. Wherever I go, my dogs go with me. They are really critical to my life. They, you know, my dogs sleep around me. My little chilly girl, she sleeps in bed with me. These dogs are not pets. They are, I guess, they are like my best friends, my cheerleaders, my support network, my tissues to cry on. They keep me going every day. You know, they get me out of bed because they tell me they need to go potty or they're hungry. They're so important to me and my family.
14: You rely on them, Amanda?
20: I do. We do. As a family, they absolutely keep me going.
14: Just in a nutshell, what happened on the day they went missing?
20: So I was unwell with a horrible head cold flu. And the dogs had been inside with me. It was raining quite heavily on the Tuesday. And so I regularly let them in and out to go to the toilet. And I let them out around 2 o'clock and to go potty. And I left them for between 15 minutes, 20 minutes, maybe 25 minutes. And then I went to call them back in. And because it had started to rain again, so it was a break in the weather. When I called them back, they didn't come. And that was really alarming to me, as obviously Chili's still learning, but Cash has amazing recall. So if I call him, he comes. He comes always. He didn't come, and I thought, oh, maybe they're just having a sniff around, or maybe they're finding a better place to go potty, whatever. I kept calling regularly for about the next hour and a half. By that stage, I was really starting to become concerned, and I thought maybe he'd got stuck in a fence or he'd got himself caught up somewhere. So I jumped in the side-by-side, and I started driving around the farm, going into all the paddocks, calling, and I couldn't find anything. I took my side-by-side over to my neighbour, Hayley, who's one of my very closest friends in the world, as sometimes my dogs would go across the paddocks and across the side of the berm to visit her and her dog, and nothing. And so by 5 o'clock, I was pretty beside myself. I rang my eldest son, who Cash is extremely attached to as well. We kind of share Cash, because Cash is an amazing dog. And
14: so
20: he came out, my daughter came out, all my friends came and helped me start searching.
14: So you have looked everywhere, your neighbours have helped you, you've been up and down the road, you say, and you've dropped information off saying your dog is missing. Why would someone want to steal them, do you think?
20: They're a very special dog, Staffordshire. They're a beautiful dog. Potentially if someone has been watching them at all, someone would know that it's a girl and a boy. Potentially they've stolen them to try to breed them, and if they tried with Chili when she went into her first heat, it would actually be fatal for her. But these dogs, I guess they're a special sort of breed, and they are a very sought-after breed. And being the colour that they are too, both blue dogs, again, very sought-after. People just won't realise what they mean to us. It's not about the breed. These dogs are our lives.
14: So, Amanda, you are desperate to get these dogs back. What are you doing in terms of encouraging people to return them?
20: What we have done in the past sort of 72 hours is we've gone around all the pounds, we've contacted all the authorities, the councils, we've registered them as missing through their microchips, we've contacted the vets, we've handed out hundreds and hundreds of flyers. We've gone to schools, we've gone to supermarkets and hung flyers up. We've posted a reward, we've put it all over the internet as far as we can.
14: Tell me that, Amanda. You mentioned a reward. Tell me about that.
20: Yeah. Okay, so we've posted a reward now. It's at $20,000 for the return, safe return of these dogs, both dogs, to us.
14: So you're saying 20 grand, no questions asked, if you get these two dogs back?
20: No questions asked. No questions asked. We want the dogs back more than anything in this world. We want our dogs back.
14: Thank you for your time, Amanda. Best of luck in the search. That is Amanda Hashay there, two dogs missing. She has PTSD. They are her support dogs. She really wants them back, suspects they may have been stolen for breeding. $20,000 reward for their return. No questions asked, she says. Let's head to sport now. The White Ferns have wrapped their final training camp ahead of the T20 Cricket World Cup, which begins next week. The New Zealanders are the reigning champions, and international commentators predict they'll be in the final four again. We are joined by sports reporter Felicity Reid. What happens between now and New Zealand's opening game against the West Indies, Felicity?
2: The White Ferns have two warm-up games to play before that opening game in Hampshire on June 14th. They've got Bangladesh very early hours of Sunday and then South Africa on Wednesday. These will both be important parts of the preparation for the tournament because it looks a little bit different to the one New Zealand won in 2024. There will be a record 12 teams participating in the tournament, co-hosted by England and Wales. New Zealand are in a group with England, Ireland, Scotland, Sri Lanka and the Windies, and the White Ferns have been in England for a while, so they're quite familiar with the conditions. But it's what is less clear is who Coach Ben Sawyer will be calling on for the tournament. Sawyer says he wants a stable side during the tournament, but the coaches aren't yet set on a starting 11.
21: There's always one or two spots that are contentious, and yeah, it's probably some differing opinions, but that's really good that we've actually got that competition at the moment for spots. It's something that we've been, you know, crying out for a lot of years. So while it makes the decision hard, it's a really good spot for the team to be in, to have one or two selections that are still up for grabs.
2: And while we'll have to wait a couple of days to see how the White Ferns are shaping up, tonight attention will still be in London at Lord's, where the Black Caps

0: Me, there was the issue with Wiles missing time out of the game, and there was a whole bunch of reasons why it occurred, and if I fixed that, I was reasonably confident that I'd at least be able to play some form of cricket. And then, you know, as you kind of keep going and you get a few reps under your belt and stuff, you know, the Red Bull, I guess, Everest in a way in terms of the physical nature of it, you know, was very much a possibility.
1: And after yesterday's a bit of rain around, play is still scheduled for a 10 p.m. start our time, and the forecast looks for partly sunny.
2: Let's talk about the Olympics. Olympic organisers are paying attention to the upcoming Football World Cup games in Los Angeles. I mean, what are they particularly interested in?
1: And transport, security and crowd management. So LA's SoFi Stadium will have 8 games during the World Cup, including New Zealand's game against Iran on June 16. And the Olympic organisers for the 2028 games are looking at how the city copes with a major event and where those pinch points might be. The scale of the Olympics is obviously a little bit different, with 50 venues in LA for the Games and 36 sports spanning across 800 events. But it's still good for the Olympics to have the football to do a bit of a test run for them, I guess. One of the major differences from a fan's perspective between the two events in the city, though, could be the ticket prices. There are promises that some of the Olympic tickets could be snapped up for $28, and the average price for the Olympics would be under $200. But at this stage, if football fans are finding tickets for a price of $28, they could be in for a bit of a scam. There are warnings that sites are preying on those desperate last-minute ticket buyers with fake tickets.
2: Oh, that's nasty.
1: It is.
2: Thank you, Felicity. Felicity Reid there with sport. Residents in Wellington's Island Bay say they were confronted with nightmare scenes when fecal matter and sanitary products overflowed from the wastewater system during heavy rain. Wellington Water says a blockage near the southern end of the suburb overnight caused sewage to burst from the manhole covers and gully traps over nearly a kilometre. The latest flooding has sparked calls for immediate action. Bill Hickman has more.
3: Richard Peters says last night he and his partner were woken by the lightning and rain. Weary after suffering flood damage to their property in April, they went outside to check on the street. The pair were confronted by extensive amounts of sewage washed up on the edges of surface flooding along the parade's cycle lane and footpaths.
4: It was pieces of poo, essentially, on the ground, and tampons on the ground, and just really brown water. And it was just... it was feral, really. It was absolutely disgusting. One thing I would have to say, there's a smell, was hard to describe, but it stunk outside. It was awful.
3: Further up the parade, Francesca Di Gregorio says she's disgusted by what she encountered when she went outside at about 1 o'clock this morning.
5: The inspection lids coming off and bursting with sewage everywhere, tampons and poo literally floating down the street.
3: It's the second time this year that Island Bay has been hit by short but sudden downpours. Homes and businesses were flooded out when more than 70 millimetres of rain fell in just 1 hour over parts of southern Wellington in April. Ms Di Gregorio says the council needs to act immediately to fix infrastructure problems in the area.
5: This is people's homes, livelihoods, kids hang out. We're a main arterial route. I just don't understand why it's just get cameras down these pipes, figure out what is going wrong, because I believe there's a major problem underneath us.
3: Wellington Water says a blocked wastewater pipe near the sea end of the suburb is to blame. This morning, a spokesperson said crews were helping locals whose gully traps, the point where a home's sewage pipes enter the wastewater system, had overflowed and was assisting them with cleaning and disinfecting. Councillor for Paikawakawa Southern Ward, Nureddin Abdurrahman, was visiting homes in the suburb this morning. He says the council needs to have a hard look at the roading layout and the infrastructure in the area.
6: Some of the people, their gateway is just like flooded with nasty stuff. It's unbelievable. It is just frustrating. The community is very, very angry. And to be honest, it just should be beyond anger as well. This is unacceptable.
3: Mr. Abdurrahman says he will be sharing what he's seen today with the mayor and council officers. Meanwhile, a community meeting on Saturday about the recovery from April's flooding now has more problems to discuss.
2: And that report was from Bill Hickman. Survival stories don't tend to come better than this. Imagine your family being halfway through your funeral, thinking that you'd gone missing and died, when suddenly you come crawling in, very much alive. Oh, and

0: and you have been missing for a week on the world's highest mountain without food, water or oxygen. One Nepali Sherpa's tale in the middle of the busiest season in Mount Everest history has experts questioning over-tourism on the roof of the world. The ABC's Kimberly Price reports.
1: Miraculous news on Mount Everest.
2: We have confirmation that Hilary Dawa, the missing Sherpa who was last seen at 7,600 meters in the yellow band on May 29th, has been found alive.
1: Ben Ayres, a journalist based in Kathmandu who runs news platform Everest Live, was following the story.
2: He had crawled his way down from 7,600 meters on his own over a week, 7 days.
1: Nepali local Hilary Dawa works as a Sherpa, guiding climbers on their quest to summit Mount Everest. UK climber Chris Thrall was with Hilary Dawa on the descent, then came across a Polish climber who was struggling.
3: Do I go back for the Sherpa, who's probably going to rock up and be fine, as he has done hundreds of times before, or do I help my fellow climber, who's got no oxygen, frostbite in his fingers?
1: Chris Thrall says he continued to descend Mount Everest with the Polish climber, leaving Hilary Dawa behind with no oxygen.
3: It took us, I think, 11 hours to get into Camp 3, what should have been a 2-hour trek. In none of that time at all, when I look back up the mountain, did I see Hilary descend.
1: But incredibly, a week after he was last seen and without any supplies, the Nepali guide was seen sliding slowly down the Khumbu icefall towards the Mount Everest base camp. His daughter is Mendo Lamu Sherpa.
4: At first, when we received the information, we weren't sure if it was him or not. Later, they sent the photos and it was confirmed that it was indeed him, and we felt so happy.
1: Five people have died in this year's climbing season, which has been the busiest on record, with more than 1,000 people reaching the summit. Videos show hundreds of people lining up to reach the top of the near 9,000 metre peak. Sherpa Kami Rita worries about the over-tourism.
5: The main issue here is that on the mountains there is a big need to set up a system for rescuing people. It should be set up by the government.
1: Professor Perry Hobson is a tourism expert from Bond University. He believes exposure and reputation are contributing to overcrowding on Everest.
6: The challenge we see is with both social media and with obviously the bucket lists, etc., that people therefore focus on very particular destinations.
1: He says it presents dangers for inexperienced climbers and their guides.
0: And that report was from the ABC. 19 away from 5 now. You're with Checkpoint on RNZ National. No messing about. Straight to the headlines. Ko Karen anō tēnei.
7: Thank you, Lisa. The Prime Minister says he'll tell China that New Zealand MPs are free to travel wherever they wish. Christopher Luxon was speaking after Beijing gave Nationals Maureen Pugh, Labour's Duncan Webb, ACT's Laura McClure and New Zealand First's David Wilson a one-year travel ban for visiting Taiwan last month. Mr Luxon is visiting Australia and the government there has offered New Zealand support. A High Court jury has seen Chinese handwritten notes detailing what the Crown believes to be the last days of Xu Lai Wang before her body was wrapped in rubbish bags and dumped in Auckland's Gulf Harbour 2 years ago. The Crown says the notes were found at an Orewa home where Ms Wang and five other women lived in servitude to Kai Xiao Liu and his family. One note said, if you scream again, you will be tied tighter. If you scream at night, you'll be put in a suitcase. Mr Liu, his wife and his parents deny kidnapping and manslaughter charges. An orange heavy rain warning is in place for the Tararua Range until the early hours of tomorrow, during which over 100 millimetres of rainfall is expected. A rain watch is also in place around the Kapiti Coast, Wellington, Taupo and the Bay of Plenty westwards from Whakatane. In the capital, the short outfall pipe from the Moa Point wastewater plant leaked overnight, pumping sewage into Tarakena Bay. And a US Pentagon worker has apologised after pleading guilty to taking part in the riots at the Capitol on January the 6th, 2021. Elias Irizarry was 19 at the time. He's now working in a department responsible for uncovering terror plots and supplying US commandos. Those are the headlines. A quick look at the short forecast from Met Service. For Northland to Tamaranui and Taupō, including Coromandel and Bay of Plenty, scattered showers turning to rain with heavy falls and squally thunderstorms. Gisborne and Hawke's Bay, cloudy with scattered rain or showers. Whanganui, Taihape, Manawatu and Wairarapa, cloudy with scattered rain turning to showers tomorrow. Taranaki, also hood of Whenua, Kapiti, Wellington, Marlborough, Nelson and Buller. Rain, sometimes heavy with thunderstorms, turning to showers tomorrow. Grey, Westland and Fiordland, rain easing tomorrow. Canterbury, Otago and Southland, cloudy with a few spots of rain, especially north of Timaru this evening. Scattered showers about coastal Southland and Stewart Island. And for the Chatham Islands, cloudy today, rain possibly heavy and thundery at times tomorrow. It's 17 to 5.
0: Ngā mihi e ho, let's catch up on traffic with Bella Craig.
8: Kia ora Lisa. Well, in Auckland, for those leaving the city centre on the motorways, it's 50 minutes to Silverdale on the northern. On the northwestern, it's 35 minutes to Te Atatū. And on the southern and southwestern, it's just over an hour to Papakura. To Wellington, there's still some heavy spots across the motorways. It's heavy heading south into the city by the Terrace Tunnel. And on State Highway 2, it's heavy north from Manor Park to Upper Hutt. In Christchurch, it's slow heading north on Papanui Road from Hagley Park, and there's a build-up on State Highway 1 heading north through Broomfield. And for any other traffic tips, you can text us on 2101.
0: Thank you, Bella. Bella Craig there with traffic. A mother and son caught smuggling 18 kilograms of Ponamu to China have been fined $5,000. It is illegal to take more than 5 kilograms outside the country without consent, but this is the first time anyone has been punished for it. Felix Walton has more.
9: Boyuan Zhong and his mother, Xing Li, were visibly nervous as they sat down at the Manukau District Court this morning. The pair have found themselves at the centre of a historic case after being caught carrying 18 kilograms of raw ponamu through Auckland Airport in July 2024. After being found guilty in April, the pair today became the first to be sentenced for smuggling ponamu. Mai Tahu Chair Lisa Tumahai was called to give a victim impact statement on behalf of her iwi.
10: The illegal export of ponamu is not a victimless act. It is not only a breach of law, but a violation of our whakapapa and cultural responsibility. We ask the court to send a clear message that our culture is not for sale.
9: Defence lawyer Sam Wimsett urged Judge Richard McElraith to go easy on the mother-son duo.
11: I just seek compassion for my clients who have been through a lot, as I've set out, from the time they were remanded in custody and I saw the fear and distress on their faces and body language at the time.
9: He applied for them to be discharged without conviction and argued they didn't understand they were breaking the law.
11: They had this wrong belief that what they did was lawful, but they expressed genuine respect for Ponamu culture. The submission is that the gravity of the offending is low, even though the cultural significance of Ponamu is high.
9: Customs prosecutor Anna Devadasan disagreed.
12: The evidence they've filed before Your Honour characterises their actions as somewhat unwitting and themselves as hapless victims of circumstance. With respect, that submission is inconsistent with Your Honour's findings of guilt and the evidence led at trial.
9: Judge McElraith declined the pair's applications for a discharge without conviction, instead landing on a moderate fine, well below the maximum of $10,000.
13: The appropriate fine, in my view, is $3,000 for Mr. Zhang and $2,000 for Ms. Li. The slight difference reflects, in my view, Mr. Zhang's slightly greater role than Ms. Li.
9: The ponamu, which the pair had spent a considerable amount of money buying, had already been seized by customs. Speaking after the sentencing, customs investigations manager Dominic Adams said the officers who discovered the ponamu would be celebrating the result.
14: They really feel a sense of accomplishment, and once I'm able to tell them, they'll be even more pleased to know that there's a conviction that's been laid down. Yeah, there will be a cake.
9: Ngāti Waewae leader Francois Tumahai said it sent a clear message to black market traders.
15: This is a signal to them that this is just the beginning, we aren't going to stop, and if you think you're going to not get caught, well, you better think again. Because there's a lot of effort going on by police now in investigations with customs now and airport security are all across us now, so good luck. Have a crack and see what happens. Bring it on.
9: Boyuan Zhong and Xing Li left court separately, Ms. Li running from media.
0: And that report was from Felix Walton. It is 12 minutes away from 5 now. Kia mo tonu mai. Do stay with us. 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The Prime Minister is in Brisbane ahead of meeting his Australian counterpart, Anthony Albanese. The annual leaders' meeting takes place tomorrow, where the pair will discuss trade, security and defence issues. It comes after the Chinese government banned 4 New Zealand MPs from visiting Taiwan for a year. Political reporter Lillian Hanley is travelling with the Prime Minister and joins us now. Lillian, what is on the agenda today?
16: Kia ora, Lisa. Today, a couple of visits in Brisbane ahead of that leaders' meeting in Noosa. So we visited the Brisbane 2032 Olympics headquarters, where the Prime Minister was actually the first head of state to visit, not the first Olympian to visit, though. There was a number of signatures on the wall. He didn't get to add his signature, unfortunately. Then we headed to a facility which hosts the Pacific Policing Initiative. This is an initiative where New Zealand police officers are training Pacific police officers over here, and actually we are just leaving that compound. I'm quite glad because there were some signs that said snake safety. I didn't see any snakes.
0: Well, that's something good. And you've just heard from the Prime Minister. What's he had to say?
16: Yeah, so we've just had a media conference with him and touched on some of the issues which have come up ahead of this meeting, namely that China has banned 4 New Zealand MPs from visiting Taiwan. So we discussed that with him. Also the statement from the Australian government that they were also going to speak to China about this, that they agree with New Zealand's stance that it should be up to New Zealand MPs to make the decision themselves whether they want to go or not. The Prime Minister responded that he welcomed that support, of course, that it was fine for Australia to do that, but that this was an issue between China and New Zealand, that it would be New Zealand making or having those conversations with China. He was really clear about that. Seems that he may not want that to be something that has to be discussed between himself and Anthony Albanese. Of course, it will come up. There's also been another statement from the Chinese embassy regarding this issue of the SIS, saying that China had been extracting sensitive material, and of course China's come out saying said that that was ironic coming from Five Eyes. I asked the Prime Minister if he thought that this was China flexing their muscle a bit. He didn't seem to think so, but of course he's indicated that Australia and New Zealand should work together, that their influence on the world stage is stronger together. So I'm sure that these issues will come up in their discussions tomorrow.
0: Yeah, so what is expected to happen tomorrow?
16: Yes, so Christopher Luxon will head to Noosa this afternoon. He'll meet Anthony Albanese briefly this evening ahead of the formal meeting tomorrow, and that's a yearly fixture, the annual Australia-New Zealand leaders meeting. It's just a chance for them to discuss the various issues going on, taking place around the world, but also they can set some priorities to work through over the next year before that next meeting. So, I mean, their last meeting was in Queenstown, New Zealand last year, and a lot has changed in the world since then. You've had the US strikes, US-Israeli strikes on Iran, and of course the effective closure of the Strait of Hormuz. That will be a key discussion. I suspect also the issue of defence spending will come up. That's of course been on the world stage as well this week. And another issue though that Christopher Luxon has been really clear that that's for New Zealand to determine. He won't be pressured by America or by Australia as to how much we should be spending.
0: Thank you, Lillian. That is our political reporter, Lillian Hanley, who is in Australia travelling with our Prime Minister, who's meeting with his Aussie counterpart, Anthony Albanese. Let's get to some of your feedback now. Lots of it on doom scrolling. This is off the back of a study in the UK that found people are doom scrolling effectively for 5 years of their waking life, an hour and a half every day. So I've asked you about your habits. This listener says, I recently reached breaking point. 11 hours a day average total screen time, which I have been reducing to now below 2.5 hours. As someone with ADHD, the key is out of sight, out of mind. I am now looking to eliminate my smartphone entirely. Another listener says, I'm struggling with doom scrolling about US politics. I hope once the US comes back to join the real world, my scrolling will stop, says Jason. Another says, I broke the doomsday habit, actually the current affairs obsession, by learning a musical instrument. Wow, that sounds joyful and also useful. Another listener reckons that what you do is you put your phone into black and white mode. More than one of you have suggested this, rather than full colour. It apparently makes it less appealing and less vibrant and doesn't grab your attention all the time. I love this from another listener. I am trying to reduce doom scrolling by listening to the radio for entertainment. So I've pulled out my old pink Barbie radio from when I was 5 years old and I'm currently listening to you on that. Well, we are a good company, us and Barbie. Someone else says, as a person with ADHD, I have to be very careful with my phone use. I often leave it in another room so I can concentrate on the task at hand. The most effective trick I have discovered is to wear a wristwatch. I started wearing a watch again after living for decades without it. Not having to look at my phone to learn the time has been a real blessing. I now have three watches to choose from. Do keep your feedback coming, 2101 on text, or you can email us checkpoint@rnz.co.nz. The annual muster of wild horses on the Central North Island's Kaimanawa Range has been underway this week, but there is concern about how many can find new homes. The animals live on Defence Force land near Waiuru, and the musters are an important part of keeping the population in check to protect the alpine environment. Rehoming efforts are proving difficult this year as cost of living pressures bite, but there's hope a contraception trial will be a success at controlling the population. Our reporter Jimmy Ellingham was there as the muster began.
17: The morning brings damp fog clinging tightly to the hills, keeping the choppers grounded. While we wait for the weather to clear, Doc's Sarah Tunnicliffe sets the scene.
18: We hope to bring in around 150, 170 horses. We can revaccinate a bunch of mares for their second dose of contraception and also rehome some horses. So it won't all happen today. The aim is once this weather clears, we'll be able to fly the helicopters and bring in as many horses as possible.
17: 23 horses will be rehomed from this week's muster, alongside 58 from April, but well short of the 150 hoped for this year. Ideally, the wild herd, which has roamed the hills for 150 years, would number about 300. But it's around 540 now. The bad weather means Sarah can show me the newly built yards the horses are herded into.
18: And then that's when the stockmen kind of do their magic as to bringing them through without too much stress. Yeah, it's not like cattle or domestic animals where you're kind of more or less just calling them in, really.
17: Peg Leyland is one of the vets working in the yards.
19: Once we start getting some horses in that mustered by helicopter, we draft them through the race, draft the stallions off the main mob so that it reduces aggression. So that's mainly what we're going to be doing today. We're also like recording what comes through and just keeping an eye out for any problems.
17: Peg and fellow vet Lucy Russell are involved in sorting the horses for rehoming and administering the second contraception vaccinations. Mares already given their first doses were branded for identification.
20: They are truly wild horses. They're not used to human presence or being handled. Everything about what we do here for them is quite foreign, so we've got lots of safety precautions in place. We're really lucky to have super good quality facilities to work through, which makes a huge difference.
17: Others watching on make rehoming Kaimanawa horses possible. Their work's meant that for over a decade, no wild horses have been euthanised.
21: Carolyn Haig, I'm the chairperson of Kaimanawa Heritage Horses Welfare Society Incorporated. We are here to manage, ultimately ensuring that the horses get on the right trucks off to the right destinations. We are also concerned about the welfare of the horses on and off the ranges.
17: Kelly Wilson from the Kaimanawa Legacy Foundation is updating the database she keeps for the wild horses. She'll also train 7 heading for new homes. It's a lot fewer than normal.
22: Last year through my yards we had 78 horses that we trained. This year in the April muster we had 16 and now another 7. So definitely lower numbers this year across the country through all the trainers, just with obviously the economic climate.
17: As the clock strikes 12, the fog lifts and the helicopters get to work. About an hour later, the first group of 14 horses is shepherded in, followed by another group of 4. as Sarah Tunnicliffe explains.
18: Usually there's more helicopters working together, but the others are obviously in different directions doing different things, so we're just going to bring those around carefully and they'll head around to the into the yards now. So basically the horses are looking for options now as which way to go, and really the only way to go is into the yards.
17: As they come in, Kelly Wilson and her team check their database to identify the mustered horses.
22: That got rehomed, so Golden Bear doesn't have a foal. Because that was rehomed from the last muster.
2: Okay, perfect.
22: So
2: who did that end up with?
3: That was Leah, that one. No.
17: Chopper pilot Leon Parks says the horses are keeping him busy.
4: The horses are actually a bit stubborn this time around. They normally sort of don't run too bad to where we want to put them, but yeah, this, the last couple of runs we've just done here, they've sort of been mustering me instead of the other way around, so that's been interesting, so yeah, but we're getting there.
17: Leon and the other pilots are often very close to the horses and to the ground.
4: Well, you've usually just got to try and get in front of them, get low, sort of even get at their height to help try and deter them to turn, but even then sometimes they'll just run underneath the helicopter to the point where you've got to lift the helicopter out of the way to get it and go underneath, and then you try and cut them off again, come back and try and stop them, and yeah, it can be quite interesting.
17: As the daylight fades, the choppers land for the night after bringing in 77 horses. Some will head to new homes, others return to the mountainside.
0: And still to come after the news at 5, two picture perfect and new clothing campaigns raising questions about AI in advertising. We talk to a model about what it means for the industry, but how do you feel about digital clones or AI models and actors? 2101 on text. We talk to a man who is wild about indoor bowls. He's been to the annual national champs 57 times. The goats of firefighting, not the greatest of all time, but actual goats helping fight fires. And sticking with the animal kingdom, we'll check out the gang of cat burglars causing complete chaos.
7: RNZ News at 5 o'clock. Kia ora, good afternoon. I'm Karen McCarthy. Iwi leaders are celebrating the sentencing of a mother and son caught smuggling 18 kilograms of ponamu to China. Boy Yuan Zhang and his mother, Xing Li, have been fined a combined $5,000, the first time anyone has been sentenced for smuggling ponamu. Speaking after the sentencing today, Ngāti Waewae leader Francois Tsumahai said it sent a clear message to black market traders.
15: This is a signal to them that this is just the beginning, we aren't going to stop. And if you think you're going to not get caught, well, you better think again. Because there's a lot of effort going on by police now in investigations with customs now and airport security are all across us now. So good luck. Have a crack and see what happens. Bring it on.
7: Francois Tsumahai says the fines are a perfect outcome and exactly what the iwi was hoping for. The cost of a doctor's visit won't increase in the next year under a proposed new policy. The changes have been revealed in an in-principle agreement between Health NZ and the primary care sector. The document, seen by RNZ, shows GPs will get extra funding to allow patients' fees to be frozen at today's rate until the 1st of July next year. It says that recognises the high cost of living and the importance of maintaining affordable and accessible services. The proposed agreement will also change the way GPs are funded. It's currently based on patients' age and sex, but that'll be expanded to include factors such as deprivation and a premium for remote rural practices. The Prime Minister says he appreciates Australia's support over China's sanctioning of four New Zealand MPs, but he'll raise that with China directly. National's Maureen Pugh, Labour's Duncan Webb, ACT's Laura McClure and NZ First's David Wilson are banned from China for a year after visiting Taiwan in May. Australia's Foreign Minister Penny Wong says her officials will make representations to China on the matter. Christopher Luxon, who's in Australia visiting his counterpart Anthony Albanese, says it won't be a priority for their discussions.
23: At the end of the day, this is a nation-to-nation issue between New Zealand and China. I appreciate the support from the Australians, but I'm just underscoring that it's an issue that we will raise with China directly.
7: Christopher Luxon says he will tell China the MPs are free to travel wherever they wish. It's going to be another rough start to the weekend with weather warnings and watches issued for many areas. An orange heavy rain warning has been issued for Bay of Plenty, east of Whakatane, and Taranaki, north of Eltham. Squally thunderstorms and heavy downpours are possible in those areas until early tomorrow morning. The Transport Agency is also warning wind gusts of up to 85 kilometres an hour could close lanes on Auckland's Harbour Bridge. The high winds could coincide with thunderstorms due to hit the region until 8 tonight. Meanwhile, Island Bay residents saw excrement and sanitary products overflowing from the Wellington suburb's wastewater system during heavy rain last night. Wellington Water says a blockage near the southern end of the suburb caused sewage to burst from manhole covers and homes' gully traps nearly a kilometre up the street. Island Bay local Richard Peters says he and his partner were woken by the lightning and rain. When the pair went outside to check, they saw sewage washing along the parade's cycle lane and footpaths.
1: It was pieces of poo, essentially, on the ground and tampons on the ground and just really brown water. And it was just, it was feral, really. It was absolutely disgusting. One thing I would have to say, there's a smell, was hard to describe, but it stunk outside. It was awful.
7: Richard Peters worries that the sewage system is vulnerable. US President Donald Trump says he's spoken directly to the Iranian-backed group Hezbollah about a possible end to fighting in Lebanon. A truce agreement was reached by the Israeli and Lebanese ambassadors to the US yesterday in Washington, but Hezbollah wasn't part of talks. Speaking from the White House, Donald Trump says he believes progress is being made.
2: They called us and they said, how about stopping? And I think you're going to see things happen over there. That's been like a little bit of a different world, but it's interconnected with Iran. And it would be really nice if Lebanon could have some peace. Lebanon's been under attack for so many years.
7: Donald Trump claims Hezbollah hasn't rejected the US proposals for peace, despite the group's leader issuing a statement emphatically denouncing it. A High Court jury has seen Chinese handwritten notes detailing what the Crown believes to be the last days of Xu Lai Wang before her body was wrapped in rubbish bags and dumped in Auckland's Gulf Harbour 2 years ago. The Crown says the notes were found at an Orewa home where Ms Wang and five other women lived in servitude to Kai Xiao Liu and his family. One note said, if you poop in your pants, we will bag your entire body in a rubbish bag. Another note said, if you scream again, you will be tied tighter. If you scream at night, you will be put in a suitcase. Mr. Liu, his wife Lun Yui Xiao, and his parents deny kidnapping and manslaughter charges. In sport, the Hurricanes insist revenge isn't on their minds ahead of tonight's Super Rugby qualifying final against the Brumbies in Wellington. The Brumbies have been a bogey side for the Hurricanes in the playoffs, knocking the New Zealanders out in the quarterfinals in three of the last 4 years. Coach Clark Laidlaw says they've focused on how to improve their own performance.
5: No, it's not about payback as such, but we've definitely prepared with intensity, I would expect, for a good opposition in the Brumbies and a quarter final. You know, the boys are right on.
7: The Hurricanes will still advance to next week's semi-finals even if they lose, but will give up home advantage. The Football Ferns play Haiti for the first time tomorrow morning in their first match since qualifying for next year's World Cup. Coach Michael Main knows what to expect from the team ranked 36 places lower than New Zealand.
6: They're strong, physical, direct. They'll have a real idea around how they want to play against us. They've got a couple really, really top-class players that can change the game really quickly.
7: The game kicks off at 4 a.m. and the Black Caps are hoping for sunny skies on day two as they seek to claw their way past England's total in the opening cricket test at Lord's. New Zealand bowled England out for 140 on a rain-disrupted first day before battling to 61 for 6 at stumps to trail by 79 runs. Kyle Jamieson, who took 5 wickets, says clearer weather made it easier for the bowlers. Day two starts at 10 tonight. That's news and sport.
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7: The short forecast from Met Service to midnight Saturday, and severe weather warnings and watches have been issued, with heavy rain and possible squally thunderstorms for many parts of the North Island and the Northern South Island, including an orange heavy rain warning for Bay of Plenty and Taranaki and the Tararuas. So for Northland to Tamalanui and Taupō, including Coromandel and Bay of Plenty, scattered showers turning to rain this afternoon with heavy falls and squally thunderstorms easing early tomorrow. Gisborne and Hawke's Bay, cloudy with scattered rain or showers, clearing early in the morning, then fine. Whanganui, Taihape, Manawatū and Wairarapa, cloudy with scattered rain turning to showers tomorrow. For Taranaki, also Horowhenua, Kapiti, Wellington, Marlborough, Nelson and Buller. Periods of rain, sometimes heavy with thunderstorms, turning to showers tomorrow, clearing Wellington, Nelson and Marlborough for a time in the morning. For Grey, Westland and Fiordland, rain easing tomorrow, clearing from southern Westland in the afternoon. Canterbury, Otago and Southland, cloudy with a few spots of rain, especially north of Timaru this evening. Scattered showers about coastal Southland and Stewart Island. They'll spread north tomorrow. And for the Chatham Islands, cloudy today, rain possibly heavy and thundery at times tomorrow, easing to showers in the afternoon. It's 5:08.
0: Ngā mihi e ho, no mai hoki mai, this is Checkpoint, ko Lisa Owen, tēnā. Actors and models are used to promote brands or sell products, nothing new there, but you may have noticed some so picture perfect, you wonder if they're even real. Well, a model who has previously worked for Huffer believes the Kiwi brand is using AI-generated models in a new campaign. Elijah Timmons Scanlon spotted the campaign on social media and initially thought one of the pictures was him. He says closer inspection showed it wasn't, and he posted a comment suggesting it was AI generated and says Huffer blocked him. Huffer has not responded to Checkpoint's requests for comments. Model Elijah Timmons Scanlon is still concerned about how AI is being used in the industry, and he joins us now. Kia ora, Elijah.
8: Hey, how's it going?
0: When you were scrolling Insta and you saw this campaign, what were your initial thoughts?
8: To be honest with you, I was kind of not shocked, to be honest. Like, I knew AI was going to come in the industry sooner rather than later, but it was more not being notified about it beforehand was the kind of thing that rang alarms for me.
0: So when you looked at the picture, did you initially think it was you?
8: Yeah. So I originally thought it was me because I had previously modeled for them, but I was thinking I haven't modeled for them recently. So then maybe it's my brother who also models for them. And he, in fact, did do a recent shoot for them. But as I zoomed in, I realized it was neither one of us. And I thought it was both of us kind of combined. And then that's when I kind of came to the conclusion that it was most likely AI.
0: So the resemblance was so strong that initially you were thinking I'm looking at a photo of myself.
8: Yeah. When you put it like that, yeah, it sounds ridiculous to say that, but yeah, I did think it was me.
0: So let's park Huffer for a minute. What worries you about AI use in the creative world, replacing models or actors or the like? What worries you about that?
8: Ultimately, it's the replacing of people. I think AI as a tool is inevitable to come into the creative industry, and there are parts of AI that can be great in the creative industry. But where I kind of draw the line and where I share massive concerns for everybody, not just for models, but yeah, like you say, actors and even musicians, is when you're actually replacing people.
0: How much are your peers talking about this?
8: Since I posted the video, a lot. Before it was kind of pretty brief between models because we didn't know how to navigate this. It's such a grey area at the moment, and there aren't really any laws put in place yet. So it's kind of blown up, and people have openly sharing their stories about how they've been affected and how brands have kind of taken advantage of them without, you know, they've been using AI of them and not asking for permission, which has been quite tricky to navigate.
0: Yeah, so you would do a lot of contract work and one-off jobs. Is there a nervousness about speaking out because of the way your employment works in this industry?
8: Oh, 100%. I was very hesitant to make this, and make this video and even talk about it. However, I first scrolled past this ad 2 months ago. So it's kind of been a building case that I've had. And it wasn't till recently where I bumped into a few models where they showed me images where they had clearly had AI versions of them, like in the exact same clothes. And then they had the shots of them right next to the two posts next to each other, one AI version and one real version of them. And that's when I kind of was like, wow, this needs to be talked about.
0: When you talked about rules, Elijah, and not much protection, what do you think is needed?
8: I think discussions, it's such a grey area, but there needs to be more discussions and kind of clauses will need to be put into contracts. We're definitely putting that in place. I know a lot of other agencies already have. I've spoken to my agents. They've definitely implemented them in the last weeks. And I hope other people hear this and they start to consider putting these types of clauses in their contracts. But I think there needs to be a bigger discussion. Because a lot of models were hesitant to go forward with this. And I've still got models that are still hesitant. I've asked for them to share their story and they're like, I don't know, because I don't have much ground to stand on because the laws in New Zealand are very, you know, grey area, like I mentioned before.
0: So if we look internationally, there's quite a few high-profile brands that use some kind of AI. One example is H&M. It uses digital twins, right? So a clone of the model. If it was you, they'd be using your image. But they do it with permission and there is a payment involved. How would you feel about that, where they are actually seeking permission to use you, but they recreate you digitally?
8: I'd be so for that. You know, I think AI is so new. I haven't had the opportunity to find out what I would actually say if I got offered it. But in my head, I could imagine it'd be absolutely fine because, one, I'm getting paid for it and there's some transparency there. You know, they're asking for my permission and it would be up to me to decide whether I want to go through with that. And I think that's what kind of blew up this whole situation, is this brand lacked the transparency and kind of went a bit shady with what has happened.
0: So, Elijah, do you think if companies use AI people in their ads, if we can call them that, that they should in some way have to declare that? There should be something that alerts you to the fact that those people are not real?
8: Oh, 100%, especially when it comes to the likeness of real people, because it goes into such a tricky topic where if you're using the likeness of a model and you're putting them in, I don't know, a weird environment or an environment they wouldn't usually want to be placed in, and you're not asking for that permission, that can ruin their image because people can think it's them, but it's not them. If that makes sense.
0: Indeed. Thank you, Elijah. Really appreciate your time. That is model Elijah Timmins-Scanlon, who has raised the issue about AI-generated images in advertising and modelling campaigns in the creative sector. He's concerned that there's not enough regulation around it. Interested in your thoughts. 2101 on text. Now, Checkpoint made repeated attempts to contact Huffer's managing director, Kate Berry, without success. But she denied to other media that the image Elijah was talking about was generated using his likeness. When asked if the person in the image was a real human, Berry refused to comment on specific images. She said Huffer hadn't changed the faces of its models other than a normal computer-assisted design. When asked if Huffer was generating imagery of new models using AI programs for any of their content, Berry said computer design support has been used in our industry for 30 years. We would have liked to clarify what she meant by those comments, but as I said, she didn't respond to our attempts to do so. 2101 on text with your thoughts, though. It is 16 after 5 now. Kia mo tonu mai. Do stay with us. 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In the UK, the family of 18-year-old Henry Novak, whose murder last year and subsequent outrage over how police handled it, have met with the British Prime Minister at Downing Street. Keir Starmer says the country must choose unity and progress over division and hatred. The BBC's Lucy Manning reports.
9: Henry Novak's family, in the depth of their grief, are trying to bring about change. They've said they want to use Henry's heartbreaking story to make things better. So they met privately with the Prime Minister at Downing Street and before that the Conservative Party leader, asking them to find solutions to prevent another murder like Henry's.
10: I think there are a lot of questions about the police, and they want an investigation. I think that that is the right thing, and I will support them to do that, because one of the things that they said is that they would like to see the whole country coming together, cross-party support, across religions as well, everyone collaborating to make our streets and our country safer for our young people.
9: There were clashes on the streets of Southampton this week, even after the family had said they didn't want any division or hatred. The Prime Minister, before he met with the Novak family, blamed Elon Musk, the owner of social media site X, for whipping up division. Mr. Musk has posted relentlessly about the murder, including amplifying far-right voices calling for protests.
11: Musk again has been interfering in our politics in the last few days, trying to whip up division. That is not who we are in Britain. In Britain, we are reasonable, tolerant people. When we have a terrible case like Henry's case, Henry Novak, we react calmly, as his family have done.
9: What the Novak family want is to know why the police initially ignored their son when he told them repeatedly he couldn't breathe and had been stabbed.
12: Stabbed whereabouts?
13: I don't think you have, mate.
9: Today, the coroner decided an inquest jury would consider whether any police action or inaction or delay in treatment contributed to Henry's death. And they want action on knife crime and a discussion around why some are allowed. Their son's killer had a large blade across his chest. How the police treated Henry after he was attacked at the end of a night out is now being investigated by the police watchdog, who warned people to stop the speculation and commentary as it risked the teenager's family not getting the answers they deserved. Public anger has brought consequences. A former Hampshire police officer was wrongly identified online as being one who arrested the student. She's now in a safe house.
14: After, you know, opening the messages, opening social media, it was an onslaught from the beginning, really. And I didn't really understand where this was coming from.
9: The family is said to have told the party leaders they want common sense when it comes to how equality is treated under the law, and they want people to help rebuild the trust in the police that they believe has been broken with the treatment of their son. Henry's family want his memory to help bring the country together.
0: And that report was from the BBC's Lucy Manning. It is 20 past five now. Kia mo tonu mai. Stay with us. You're listening to Checkpoint on RNZ National. 2101 on text if you would like to get in touch about anything you've heard on the program today. You can also flick us an email, checkpoint@rnz.co.nz. It is time for the news headlines now. Anaya Karen, mena pitapita kōrero.
16: Thank you, Lisa. Australia has offered to make representations to Beijing after it banned four New Zealand MPs from visiting China for a year because they went to Taiwan. But Prime Minister Christopher Luxon, who is in Australia for meetings with his counterpart Anthony Albanese, says while he appreciates the support, he'll raise the matter with China directly. Mr. Luxon says National's Maureen Pugh, Labour's Duncan Webb, ACT's Laura McClure and New Zealand First's David Wilson are free to travel wherever they wish. Meanwhile, Chinese media is reporting that President Xi Jinping will visit North Korea next week on June the 8th and 9th. China is a key economic and political partner of North Korea, which faces sweeping international sanctions over its nuclear weapons program and alleged human rights violations. An orange heavy rain warning issued for Bay of Plenty, east of Whakatane and Taranaki, north of Eltham, is in place until early tomorrow morning. Meanwhile, the Transport Agency is warning that wind gusts of up to 85 kilometres an hour could close lanes on Auckland's Harbour Bridge until 8 tonight. The Nelson City Council says it's brought forward sewerage repair works after 7,500 cubic metres of wastewater went into the Mai Tai River after an ageing concrete pipe broke during heavy rain. Arahui remains in place over the river and surrounding estuary after council testing showed elevated levels of bacteria.
7: And a model who has worked for Kiwi brand Huffer believes it's using images created by artificial intelligence, including of himself. Elijah Timmons-Scanlon told Checkpoint he believes he's been replaced by AI without payment or permission. Checkpoint has asked Huffer to comment. Those are the headlines. Now a quick look at the short forecast from Met Service. As you heard, there are severe weather watches and warnings with heavy rain and possible squally thunderstorms for many parts of the North Island and Northern South Island. So for Northland to Tamaranui and Taupō, including Coromandel and Bay of Plenty, scattered showers turning to rain this afternoon, heavy falls and squally thunderstorms. Gisborne and Hawke's Bay, cloudy with scattered rain or showers. Whanganui, Taihape, Manawatū and Wairarapa, cloudy with scattered rain, turning to showers tomorrow. For Taranaki, also Hora Whenua, Kapiti, Wellington, Marlborough, Nelson and Buller. Rain sometimes heavy with thunderstorms, turning to showers tomorrow. Grey, Westland and Fiordland, rain easing tomorrow. Canterbury, Otago and Southland, cloudy with some rain, especially north of Timaru this evening. Chatham Islands, cloudy today, rain possibly heavy and thundery at times, tomorrow easing to showers. You're with RNZ National, it's 23 past five.
0: Nga mihi, Karen. Let's find out what's happening with traffic around the Motu with Bella Craig.
3: Kia ora, Lisa. Well, in Wellington, a crash has closed State Highway 58 east of the State Highway 59 roundabout in Parimata, so avoid the area and consider using a detour. In Auckland, for those leaving the city centre on the motorways, it's 50 minutes to Silverdale on the northern. On the northwestern, it's 35 minutes to Te Atatū. And on the southern and southwestern, it's just over an hour to Papakura. In Christchurch, it's slow heading north on Papanui Road from Hagley Park. And there's a build-up on State Highway 76 heading east from Addington to Waltham. And any other traffic tips, you can text us on 2101.
0: Thank you, Bella. Bella Craig there with traffic. There's at least one wildly enthusiastic indoor bowler among the hundreds gathered for the national championships in Palmerston North. Kevin Boothby's been to 57 in a row. We are told that is a record. The event that is being held at the Central Energy Trust Arena over 8 days is being live streamed on YouTube, so you can fill your boots. Organisers reckon the sports had a revival with 80 bowling mats laid out and literally ready to roll. It's certainly popular with Kevin Boothby, who plays for the Waihi Beach RSA. He joins us now. Hi, Kevin.
12: Hello, how are you?
0: I'm good. You're a serious glutton for punishment. 57 championships in a row.
12: Yeah, sort of. It sort of just crept up on me a bit, really. started off with one or two, and then, you love it so much, so you keep going.
0: Why do you keep coming back, Kevin?
12: Mainly for the camaraderie of fellow bowlers and trying to win another title, I guess.
0: You like to win, Kevin?
12: Oh, yeah, I love to win. Yeah, I'm competitive.
0: What is the competition like?
12: The competition, what, these days or back in the day?
0: How hard fought is a win, Kevin? Do people sort of line up and take it pretty seriously?
12: Oh, yes, very serious. It takes a lot of concentration and you've got to be able to concentrate for a long period of time. Okay, a game of singles is only half an hour. But it's deep concentration within that time.
0: So can you explain to me in simple terms, how is this different, indoor bowls? Because I see these mats, and they're sort of smallish. So how does it all work?
12: Yeah, well, it is the same as outdoor, except it's on a miniature scale, really. A lot of indoor bowlers start off with playing indoor and then they develop into the outdoor game, you know, and so we're sort of treated as a nursery for the outdoor game. But there's some big names in outdoor. I mean, I can name people like Kevin Darling or Peter Ballas. They all played indoor before they started outdoor.
0: Seems like a good thing, given it's winter, that you will be indoors and in Palmerston.
12: Oh, yeah. Yeah. At least with the indoor game, you know you're going to play. You're not... You might arrive to a tournament in outdoor and it'll be raining and you've got to go home again. But in indoor, everything happens.
0: So what makes a good indoor bowler?
12: You've got to be keen. Probably the young ones these days are the better bowlers because at a thoroughly young age. They might have only been playing 5 or 6 years, and they're really keen to do better at what they do.
0: Are they bashers, some of them, you know, cracking it down at a pace?
12: Oh, yeah, yes. Some shots are played, stand up, you know, and the ball flies down pretty quick. Yeah, adds to a bit of excitement for the game.
0: Kevin, how many titles have you taken out?
12: I have myself managed to get 4 titles. I got a singles, 2 pairs and a fours, but that was over a period of, my God, probably 40 years.
0: So single, you know? 2 pairs and a 4, you said.
12: Yes.
0: Right, at the National Champs. What are you eyeing up this time, Kevin? What would give you great delight at taking out?
12: It would be good to get a 5th title, because that is regarded as the ultimate, to win your gold star. A gold star is anyone who can win 5 titles. But that has eluded me since 1995, so that's 30 years ago since I won my last one.
0: It's not likely
12: to happen.
0: No. I think of it in the opposite way, Kevin. You have been practicing for 30 years in anticipation of getting title number 5.
12: Okay.
0: This could be it.
12: I like your thinking.
0: How elite is that club? Of 5 titles, is it sort of small? Or
12: yes, well, the top man being Grant Lamy, he's actually got 15 titles.
0: Wow.
12: Yeah, and then it goes down, you've got Mike Phipps on about 13, and then you drop back to 8, 7, and there's about, I don't really know the number, but probably about a 10 or a dozen people have got 5 titles.
0: Do you get nervous before the big games?
12: Oh, yeah, I always get nervous. Because there's a lot of tension out there. You like to think that you can be relaxed, but the nerves are there. And I think if you're not nervous, then you're not going to play well.
0: So, Kevin, how do you limber up and get in the zone then? If you've got a few nerves on board, what's your kind of warm-up ritual?
12: No real warm-up, but just a mindset, really. Just trying to convince yourself that you can beat this guy or this girl, or, you know, it's all, most of it's a mindset.
0: Your wife plays, I hear, as well. Is that right?
12: My wife's a very good bowler. She'll tell you that.
0: Can she beat the pants off you?
12: She has done.
0: Oh, wow. And is she going for a big title this time round as well?
12: No, she's not as competitive as me, but... She's not playing the singles, but she's a very good bowler in her own right and a very good lead.
0: Hey, it's been great talking to you, Kevin. Knock it out of the park. I'm really feeling confident for you. Number 5 title. It's been 30
12: Thank
0: years.
12: Thank you for that.
0: 30 year dry. We've got to turn it around, Kevin. Bit of self talk, right? Let's hope he does. Let's hope he gets it. Kevin Boothby there. He plays for the Waihee Beach RSA. Can you believe it? 57 national champs in a row. 57, which is an absolute record. And he's going for the Golden Star of 5 national titles. He's sitting on 4. I mean, really, we're going to sports chat, but I'm not sure Jonty Dine can top that. Qualifying time in the Super Rugby Pacific. The top 6 sides will scrap for a spot in the semi-finals this weekend. Yeah, this is weird. A controversial competition quirk means that one of the teams can be losers and still get through. Jonty, this does not seem right.
4: It's absolutely bizarre. The, quote, lucky loser loophole, Lisa. Generally, knockout sport means you lose, you go home, but there will be a second life for one team, and it is most likely going to be the Blues, having finished in 4th. They head to Christchurch to take on not just the Crusaders, but also their ridiculous record in home playoffs. They haven't lost a single finals match across 30 years. 32 wins, no losses. So the smart bet is the Blues will lose tomorrow, but thanks to the lucky loser, they will still advance to the semis. Both Blues coach Vern Cotter and skipper Patrick Tuipulotu admitting it is a pretty strange concept.
17: It's not the knockout football that I've known in the past. No. Yeah. It's a little bit different, but it doesn't change anything from trying to put in a decent performance. But it'll be what it'll be, whatever it is, but we just need to play well. Yeah, it's just the format, isn't it? So normally when you lose in a playoff game, you're out. But like I say, we're not going down there with that in mind.
18: That's a weird one, eh? Like, well, I don't know any other competition that sort of has a second life for a losing team, you know? So weird, but I think if it was another chance for us, we'd certainly take it and grab it.
4: Yeah, so if the Blues are beaten, and unless another major hoodoo can be broken with either the Brumbies or Reds ending a 21-game losing streak in playoffs in New Zealand, the Blues will play a semi-final, having lost four on the trot, which really does seem silly. But it wouldn't be the first time they've benefited from this format. So for today's Friday flashback, we head to the qualifying finals 12 months ago. So after winning the title in 2024, the Blues just squeaked into the playoffs in sixth spot. So for week one, they headed down the highway to Hamilton to meet the Chiefs, who finished in top.
1: It's the Chiefs in the driver's seat, and it's all or nothing time for the defending champs. Puts the kick into the middle, Ratima is there. Oh, he's lost it. Oh, that's a gift gone begging for the Chiefs.

0: very different situation. Canes at home after finishing top, and they go into the postseason as clear title favourites. And then finally tomorrow night, the Chiefs will host the Reds. Again, the Reds, massive underdogs, and unless they can manage a huge upset, all signs pointing to an all-Kiwi semi-finals showdown.
1: Great stuff, Jonty. Before you go, how's your indoor bowls form?
0: It's been a while, but I have to say, I wasn't too bad of a player
1: back
0: in the day.
1: You've given it a
0: crack? I've given it a crack, yeah. No, it's great fun. What about yourself? Have you?
1: No,
0: I've
1: never tried it, but you know, after speaking to Kevin Boothby and you, I am inspired. Thank you, Jonty.
0: Love to hear it.
1: Jonty Dine there with sport. It is 26 minutes away from 6 now. Kia mo tonu mai. Do stay with us. You're listening to Checkpoint on RNZ National. It is time for the business news now. Called Jeffrey Halley, our very own rocket man, Jeffrey Halley. It looks like Elon Musk's SpaceX will start trading in mid-June, and some New Zealand investors may find their own slice of it without realising it. Tell us more, Jeffrey.
2: Good evening, Lisa. Always great to be here on RNZ's Rocket Ship radio programme. So the hype is building, or continuing to build, around this initial public offering of SpaceX. It continues today. Goldman Sachs, the lead manager of the whole IPO, is determined to get SpaceX clear of the launch pad. It's forecasting its AI division revenues will increase by 100-fold by 2030. Now, trading is scheduled to start on the 12th of June on the New York's NASDAQ index, on the NASDAQ exchange. That's actually home to most of America's tech giants already. We spoke to Generate KiwiSavers Greg Smith, and he says it'll be the largest IPO in history, and if it does achieve its $1.8 trillion US dollar valuation, it'll also be America's seventh largest company, and that'll put it just above Tesla, which of course Elon Musk also owns. Now, he says accessing the IPO as a retail investor is difficult, but savers with funds tracking the NASDAQ may actually become accidental owners.
3: It's going to be pretty hard for a lot of investors to get access to the IPO before it lists. Obviously, they can buy once it's done so, but you could see many Kiwi investors owning this through their KiwiSaver or potentially through their investment funds. SpaceX will be added to some indices pretty early on. NASDAQ has made it a lot easier to be included for the NASDAQ 100, which is a pretty well-followed indices.
2: So Greg Smith's also saying that SpaceX may not be the only tech titan that passive investors down here in New Zealand end up with as owning part of this year. OpenAI, which is ChatGPT, and Anthropic, which is Claude, they're both expected to IPO this year, and they're both probably going to have roughly $1 trillion valuations at the moment. So I asked Greg what makes a successful IPO, and the one word that came out was hype. He also mentioned, though, that our own Rocket Lab, it is actually 1,100% higher than when it IPO'd back in 2021. So there is a track record of successful space IPOs. But he's also warning that hyped up tech IPOs can sometimes leave investors hyperventilating.
3: Certainly a lot of hype. You know, we have to see whether that hype sort of goes into hyperdrive. But yeah, look, it probably is a little bit of word of warning as well for investors that often, you know, really anticipate IPOs, the large ones that we've seen in the US, often struggle in their first year. So examples would be Facebook that fell more than 50%. You had Uber, Rivian as well, and also Google. So probably just a little bit of word of warning for those not to get too carried away by the hype.
2: So he is saying, that is, if they do get the IPO away at the expected $135 a share price, Elon Musk will be on an orbital path towards becoming the world's first US dollar trillionaire. But Greg Smith says that the IPO offered documents have some unusual performance hurdles for Elon Musk to get hold of all of this SpaceX stock. And that includes establishing a colony on Mars. And so, to paraphrase Star Trek's Mr. Spock, Lisa, it's an IPO, Lisa, but not as we know it.
1: You've opened the door, Geoffrey. I'm coming back to Star Trek, but just, you know, hold that thought for a second and come back to Earth. Tell us what is happening on the markets first.
2: Back to life, back to reality. So tonight, actually, we have some very important US economic data coming out. It's probably

0: one of the most watched numbers by the world's global financial markets, and that's the monthly US job numbers. Now, back home, our own NZX 50 finished 60 points higher. That's about 0.5% at 13,162. But the ASX is actually down 0.7% at the moment. On currency markets, one Kiwi dollar will buy you 58.7 US cents, 82.3 Australian, 43.7 pence, 50.5 euro cents, 93.8 yen and 3.97 yuan. Brent crude's slightly higher, about 0.5% at 95.5 US dollars a barrel, and gold's down slightly at 4,450 US an ounce.
1: Now, Geoffrey, seeing as you did bring Star Trek into the conversation, I was quite chuffed with myself the other day. I do love one of those morning quizzes that you get, dare I say it, on your phone. And there was a Star Trek question. Captain James T. Kirk. James T. Kirk. What was his middle name, Geoffrey? Do you know?
2: Tiberius.
1: Yes, you got it right. So did I. I was quite thrilled, I have to say.
0: We're both geniuses.
1: Or nerds, hashtag nerds unite. Thank you, Geoffrey. Geoffrey Halley there with business news and a bit of commentary on Star Trek to boot. I didn't know if he would know that. Clever guy. It is 20 to 6 now and you're with Checkpoint on RNZ National. 2101 on text if you would like to get in touch about anything you've heard on the program. You can also email us, checkpoint@rnz.co.nz. It is time for us to get to the news headlines now. Anaya Karen, mena pitipiti kōrero.
3: Thanks, Lisa. Prime Minister Christopher Luxon says he appreciates Australia's support over China's entirely inappropriate banning of four New Zealand MPs from its shores because they visited Taiwan. But he stressed New Zealand would raise the matter directly with China itself, nation to nation. Mr Luxon made the comments in Queensland, where he's scheduled to meet his Australian counterpart, Anthony Albanese, during a two-day visit. Meanwhile, Mr Luxon says he signalled very strongly that New Zealand construction firms could help Australia to prepare for the 2032 Olympic and Paralympic Games taking place in Brisbane. More than a dozen sports stadiums need to be built, and Mr Luxon says he's made a case to the 2032 Olympic Committee. All six members of the country's psychotherapists board have resigned. The Ministry of Health says it's been looking into the governance of the board since last year. The board's core functions will be performed by operational staff with ministry oversight until new candidates are found. Members of a parliamentary committee in Britain have warned that the system of granting people asylum is under severe pressure and failing. The committee says the Home Office is unable to keep track of unsuccessful applicants. The UK government says its reforms are improving the system. And Japanese authorities say a bear that holed up inside a factory in Japan after attacking people has eluded capture, apparently by opening a window. The bear entered a steel factory in Fukushima and attacked four people before moving to a nearby electronics site where authorities hoped to catch it. But the city's mayor says the bear's trail suggests it released the window latch and pushed it open. Those are the headlines. A quick look at the short forecast from Met Service to midnight Saturday. There are severe weather watches and warnings with heavy rain and possible squally thunderstorms forecast for many parts of the North Island and Northern South Island. So for Northland to Tomatanui and Taupō, including Coromandel and Bay of Plenty, scattered showers turning to rain with heavy falls and squally thunderstorms. Gisborne and Hawke's Bay, cloudy with scattered rain or showers. Whanganui, Taihape, Manawatu and Wairarapa, cloudy with scattered rain turning to showers tomorrow. Taranaki, also Horowhenua, Kapiti, Wellington, Marlborough, Nelson and Buller. Rain, sometimes heavy with thunderstorms, turning to showers tomorrow. Grey, Westland and Fiordland, rain easing tomorrow. Canterbury, Otago and Southland, cloudy with some rain, especially north of Timaru this evening. For the Chatham Islands, cloudy today with rain, possibly heavy and thundery at times tomorrow. It's 17 to 6.
1: Nga mihi, Karen. Bella Craig is back to update us on the traffic situation.
4: Kia ora, Lisa. Well, in Wellington, a crash has closed State Highway 58 east of the State Highway 59 roundabout in Parimata, so avoid the area and consider using a detour. There's also a strong winds warning for State Highway 2's Limutaka Hill with winds up to 91 kilometres an hour, so if you're heading that way, do take extra care. In Auckland, for those leaving the city centre on the motorways, it's 45 minutes to Silverdale on the northern. On the northwestern, it's 40 minutes to Te Atatū. And on the southern and southwestern, it's just over an hour to Papakura. In Christchurch, it's slow heading north on Papanui Road from Hagley Park, and there's still a build-up on State Highway 76 heading east from Addington to Waltham. And any other traffic tips, you can text us at 2101.
1: Thank you, Bella. Bella Craig there with traffic. Handwritten Chinese notes and diaries uncovered at an Auckland home reveal a chilling picture of the alleged starvation and punishment of a 70-year-old woman. The Crown says Shu Lai Wang came to New Zealand to seek religious instruction from Kai Xiao Liu, and that she and five other women lived in servitude to his family. Ms. Wang's body was found in Gulf Harbour wrapped in rubbish bags on March the 12th, 2024. And four people face trial over her death. Now, just a warning, some listeners may find the following report from our reporter Lucy Shear confronting.
2: Mr. Liu, his wife Lan Yueqiao, his parents Jing Gui Liu and Xiu Yun Li are on trial at the High Court in Auckland, charged with the kidnapping and manslaughter of Ms. Wang. Detectives told the jury they found thousands of notes and diaries at the Orewa house, known by the group as the Ark, detailing the daily life of its occupants. The women of the house called their spiritual leader, Mr. Liu, the Lord or Master. A note with Ms. Wang's fingerprint, in which the Crown says she refers to herself as La, records her devotion to this master.
5: And I am grateful to Master for leading La to the land God promised smoothly. I am not in the ark yet, still outside it. From now on, La will truly cooperate with family members and strive together to change our lives.
2: The Crown says the notes reveal a point system that tracked the woman's compliance to the strict rules at the house. The notes show points were deducted for eating too slowly and the woman not keeping their heads bowed while gardening. They could gain points for singing seriously and studying earnestly. The Crown says Ms. Wang was starved for breaking the rules and later bound in tape after a failed escape. The prosecutors say many notes detail her punishment.
5: Shu Lai won't be having any meals for the whole day tomorrow due to serious violations today, so won't be having any meals for the whole day tomorrow. However, if she tries hard during daytime, follows the rules well, then we'll be able to have dinner.
2: A note signed by Mr. Liu's father, Jing Gui Liu, dated about 9 days before Ms. Wang's body was found in the harbour, talks about her disobedience.
5: Shu Lai did not kneel down upright as requested yesterday and this morning. Still did not kneel upright after being reminded by family members.
2: Some of the notes contain threats to Ms. Wang.
5: If you poop in your pants, then we'll bag your entire body with a rubbish bag. Do you understand?
2: The Crown says Ms. Wang was bound in tape after a failed escape from the house. A note records the consequences for Ms. Wang if she continued to scream.
5: As long as you scream again, you will be tied even tighter. If you scream at night again, you will be put into the suitcase.
2: Some notes describe Ms. Wang as evil, and another says that if someone wants to destroy God's family, they'd be beaten to death.
5: Remember the lesson of that dead person. We wanted to be good to her, but we clashed. We mutually, or would mutually, wanted to kill, but she on her own definitely wouldn't be able to kill us, so it will definitely be her who dies.
2: Earlier in the trial, the court heard that Ms. Wang weighed less than 26 kilograms when her body was found, tied in a fetal position and bound to large bags of garden stones. The trial continues.
1: And that report was from Lucy Shear. Let's head to the United Kingdom now, and we're joined by our correspondent in London, Grace Thomas. Grace, a reporter's found disgraced former Prince Andrew made money from royal property. What more can you tell us?
6: Kia ora, Lisa. So this is the first report into royal residences in 20 years, and it shows that Andrew Mountbatten Windsor and his family and staff had 12 properties owned by the Crown Estate or the royal household. But it also found, controversially, that Andrew received an undisclosed rental income from subletting three cottages on the Royal Lodge estate. And so that's where he lived rent-free until he was forced out in February over links with convicted sex offender Jeffrey Epstein. Now, the National Audit Office, which is the public spending watchdog over here, also revealed that King Charles pays the rent for accommodation in royal palaces for Andrew's daughters, Princesses Eugenie and Beatrice, who are not working royals. Now, Buckingham Palace has responded, with a spokesperson saying the report was in line with the royal household's commitment to transparency. All of these details which have been revealed will form the basis of Parliament's inquiry into royal properties, and this came about after basically public outcry when it emerged in October last year that the former Prince Andrew was not paying rent on Royal Lodge, the Windsor Mansion, from, as I said, where he was eventually evicted by King Charles. There's, of course, already been huge outcry to the report's findings today. Norman Baker, he's a former Home Office Minister and critic of royal finances, has been reported saying that it's outrageous to subsidise luxury accommodation in this way, and he's also said that the public is being taken for a ride.
1: Let's talk about the chief of the UK school exam regulator. They're concerned about a rise in cheating, and it's because of wearable tech like smart glasses. What are these smart people up to?
6: It is. It sounds kind of more like a spy film, Lisa, not high school exams. More than 1.3 million students over here in the UK, they're about to sit their GCSEs. And the head of England's exams regulator is warning that cheating exams is becoming harder and harder to detect, and it's going to get worse because of this kind of smart technology. So exam supervisors are being trained to spot covert equipment, like, as you said, smart glasses, hidden earpieces and pens with built-in screens, can you believe? And this comes as data from the exam watchdog shows that the use of mobile phones and smart devices has been the most common form of cheating in every summer exam since 2018. And last year, it accounted for how 44% of students cheated. But there is a bit of a sense of optimism from the head of the watchdog here, because he does go on to say that most students wouldn't dream of cheating, which I quite like.
1: Imagine if they spent more time studying than trying to work out how to get around the system, because I imagine it takes a bit
6: And trying to work out where you buy pens with screens.
1: Scheming takes a lot of time and energy, I think, Grace. Anyway, nice to talk. That is Grace Thomas, our correspondent in the UK, joining us live there from London. It is 9 minutes away from six now. Kia mo tonu mai. Stay with us. 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Australian firefighters looking for innovative ways to mitigate bushfires have found a new weapon, goats. A herd of goats have been tasked with eating their way across 6 acres of heavy undergrowth as part of a new trial launched by Victoria's Country Fire Authority. In fact, the method has already been rolled out in neighbouring New South Wales to help reduce fuel loads ahead of the bushfire season. The ABC's Kathleen O'Connor reports.
7: 95 goats are hard at work grazing on overgrown vegetation on a slice of land less than 100 kilometres from the location of one of Australia's biggest bushfires last summer. The 2-hectare area on Gateway Island in Victoria's northeast has a lot of dense plant life, from woody weeds to thickets of blackberry, creating a significant fire hazard. And with dozens of vegetation management teams already performing backburning duties for the next fire danger period across Australia, firefighters are looking to use livestock to help them cover as much ground as possible.
8: In its particular state at the moment, we can't burn it.
7: Georgia Rose is from Victoria's Country Fire Authority. She says traditional reduction methods such as plant burning and using machinery are unsuitable because of the terrain and vegetation.
8: There is too many complexities around it, creating too much smoke for the communities that are in close proximity to this. Also, with the thick vegetation that we've got, the heat that would go through here would be damaging trees, which we do not want.
7: Much of Australia is covered by dry vegetation. According to Geoscience Australia, a fire in dry and grassy terrain can move faster than a person can run and spread up to three times faster than forest fires. Georgia Rose from the CFA says it took 3 weeks and 2 days for these goats to eat their way through the thick scrub.
8: They have done what we call a canopy lift, which removes the mid-layer fuel and the ground fuel so fire can't carry through and up into the canopy of the trees. It is fantastic that we can get something like this done during summer months while our volunteers are busy doing other things.
7: For this project, CFA's District 24 Vegetation Management Team partnered with local vegetation management business EnviroGraze. Managing Director Daniel Humpage, also known as Dan the Goat Man, owns the herd.
9: Goats are totally different to sheep and cattle in what they prefer to eat. They prefer to target woody weeds, exotic plants.
7: He says the CFA has been conducting planned burns on the property for years, but they're finding it difficult to contain due to the terrain.
9: It's an old quarry site, so very uneven ground. It's on a floodplain, it's heavily treed, and it had really high levels of vegetation, which is fuel for fires. So they wanted to try to use the goats on that site, particularly through the summer when they couldn't do any burning off.
7: Mr. Humpage says his goats can get to areas most humans can't, and there's also a long-term impact.
9: They can actually change the plant profile in an area so that high temperature fuel loads like Phalaris can be reduced and the native plants can get re-established. They burn at a lot cooler rate.
1: And that report was from the ABC. Now, imagine waking up to find your sofa destroyed, your cat's food raided and a wailing sound coming from the kitchen with no obvious culprit for the chaos. Well, that is what happened to Simon Brown from Lincolnshire in the UK. So he decided to put a camera up to catch the sneaky perpetrator in the act and told the BBC he got a little bit more than he bargained for.
10: About 6 months ago, we noticed that cat food in our kitchen was being eaten rapidly, a bit more than usual. We do have 5 cats. We have 1 dog. We noticed that the food was going down a bit more than had been in the past, so we set a camera in our kitchen to see who was eating the food. We were very surprised to see a cat that didn't belong to us coming in through the cat flap and helping itself. We thought it was quite funny at the time. We're big animal lovers. We actually captured a photograph and posted it on the local Facebook group. An owner came forward and said it was their cat was called Trigger. They said he used to vanish in the evening and turn up in the morning. And we said, well, we know where he's going. In reviewing the footage one morning, we said, oh, that cat turned up again. And then we thought, hang on, that's actually a different cat. So we realised we'd had 2 different cats visit in the night eating our food. The third cat that turned up, his name is Ted. We actually nicknamed him Screaming Bob. Unfortunately, one of the cats, we believe it was Trigger, ruined one of our sofas. Being a tomcat, they spray quite a lot and it's very difficult to get them clean. So we invested in a microchip-activated cat flap. We thought that this will resolve everything until we realised that cats are a lot smarter than people give them credit for, and they started tailgating our cats when they came in. One of them actually got trapped in the house during the working day. It is a bit of a daily soap opera. Whilst we don't want to actually, you know, discourage cats, because we really do love cats, we can't simply feed every cat in the neighbourhood, unfortunately.
1: And that story was from the BBC. Well, joining me in the studio is RNZ's unofficial indoor bowls champ, Wallace Chapman.
11: I can tell you something. One little story here. Here we go. Nelson, Friday night in Dad's church. He said, come along, make up the numbers, please. Every Friday, I'd go and play church indoor bowls. I was very good, but I was mainly there for the evening supper. The supper was asparagus rolls and ginger nuts and a cup of tea. I was there.
1: Oh, that sounds like bliss.
11: It was better than the bowls.
1: I do love an asparagus roll, but it has to be with that sloppy asparagus from the can.
11: Every time.
1: Yeah,
11: white bread.
1: Yeah, white bread.
11: You know, doing a few bowls. What could be better on a Friday night?
1: I imagine that you might be aggressively competitive in that setting.
11: I was, very much so, you know.
1: So you had to go confession or whatever afterwards. Indoor bowls. I have been horrible.
11: It was, you know, and I was
1: the one. Bob out of the
11: I was the one that was the rammer. Here he goes. There's Wallace again. He's going to do a ram. Whoom, boom. I could have been in the Commonwealth Games, I reckon, Lisa.
1: You were on fire. Well, yeah. It's not too late, is it? Anyway, school uniforms, question of the day around this.
11: Absolutely.
1: What is it?
11: Yeah, well, this came off the back of ACT's policy today. They're going to campaign on reducing their absolutely ridiculous cost of school uniforms. Mm-hmm. So we picked up on this in our question of the day, which was this. How did you tweak your school uniform to make it just a little bit rebel? We've had quite a response.
1: I bet you have.
11: Mine was a non-uniform belt patterned with a big cowboy buckle. Chapman, you're not in a rock and roll band. Actually, sir, I am. Not what I like. True story.
1: I can imagine that. While at Gisborne Girls High School, what we used to do was hike our skirts up for Wallace. We're not talking mini, we're talking micro here. And you used to roll them from the top.
11: My colleague Danielle did the same.
1: Yeah, exactly. And you used to have non-regulation white shirts, so you're supposed to have a blouse. But if you were super cool, you would have one of those collared polo shirts. And then you'd hoik your skirt right up. Roll your skirt up and non-regulation shoes. Yeah. Mm-hmm.
11: Amaze. What a story.
3: RNZ News at 6 o'clock. Kia ora, good afternoon. I'm Karen McCarthy. All six members of the country's psychotherapists board have resigned. The board's role, according to its website, is to ensure psychotherapists are qualified, competent and fit to practice. A Ministry of Health spokesperson told RNZ the ministry has been looking into the governance of the board since 2025. It confirmed the resignations and says it's currently assessing potential new candidates. In the meantime, the board's core functions will be performed by operational staff with ministry oversight. A bill which would affect the board's governance was introduced to Parliament on May the 18th and is awaiting its first reading. A mother and son caught smuggling 18 kilograms of ponamu to China have been fined a combined $5,000. It's illegal to take more than 5 kilograms outside the country without consent. This is the first time anyone has been convicted. Bo Yuan Zhang and his mother, Xing Li, were visibly nervous as Judge Rachel McElraith announced their sentence at Manukau District Court. Zhang was fined $3,000 for his slightly larger role in the crime, while Li was fined $2,000. Ngai Tahu and Ngati Waiwai celebrated the outcome as a firm warning for ponamu smugglers. New data shows that only a quarter of sites across the country meet international guidelines for the most harmful type of air pollution. However, overall air pollution is improving in most places, with most sites still meeting national standards. Climate change correspondent Kate Newton reports.
12: The Australian government has also said it will speak to China about the ban. Christopher Luxon says he appreciates the support, but it's an issue between...
13: The data released by the country's Air and Water Quality Monitoring Agency found 45 out of 57 sites met national regulations for overall particulate matter. Three quarters of sites have improved their results over the last decade. However, just 9 sites met stricter World Health Organization guidelines for fine particulate matter, which is mostly caused by burning wood, coal and diesel. A 2022 government report estimated that human-created air pollution contributes to more than 3,000 deaths in New Zealand every year.
3: An orange heavy rain warning is in place for the Tararua Range until the early hours of Saturday, during which more than 100 millimetres of rain is expected. A rain watch is also in place around the Kapiti Coast, Wellington, Taupo and the Bay of Plenty westwards from Whakatane. In the capital, water crews have been cleaning up after overflow from stormwater and sewage pipes went onto streets near Lyell and Island Bays. The short outfall pipe from the Moore Point wastewater plant leaked overnight, pumping sewage into Tarakena Bay. Highways remain clear, but the Transport Agency advises motorists to drive carefully in the bad weather. The United Nations has condemned the death of a peacekeeper in southern Lebanon. Israel has blamed Hezbollah for the mortar fire that killed the Serbian sergeant without providing evidence. The UN and the Iranian-backed militant group have not commented on where the fire came from. UN spokesperson Stephan Dujarric says the Secretary-General has offered his condolences to the man's family.
14: Another one of our UN peacekeepers was killed. Sergeant Milan Jovanovic of Serbia's 27th Mechanized Battalion died early this morning from critical injuries sustained when a mortar shell hit his position near Mariaoun in southern Lebanon.
3: The UN peacekeeping mission in southern Lebanon is due to end at the end of this year, but a proposal has been made to extend it. Japanese authorities say a bear holed up inside a factory in Japan after attacking people has eluded capture, apparently by opening a window. The bear entered a steel factory in Fukushima and attacked four people before moving to a nearby electronics facility where authorities had hoped to catch it. The city's mayor says it's believed to be intelligent. The bear's trail suggests it released the window latch and pushed it open. Before the nighttime escape, the bear was reportedly seen opening a tap to drink. Local media reports that an attempt to use a tranquilizer dart failed and food traps were ineffective. That's the news.
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3: Short forecast from Met Service to midnight on Saturday, and there are severe weather watches and warnings in place with heavy rain and possible squally thunderstorms for many parts of the North Island and the Northern South Island. So for Northland to Tamaranui and Taupō, including Coromandel and Bay of Plenty, scattered showers turning to rain with heavy falls and squally thunderstorms easing early in the morning. Gisborne and Hawke's Bay, cloudy with scattered rain or showers, clearing early in the morning, then fine. Whanganui, Taihape, Manawatu and Wairarapa, cloudy with scattered rain, turning to showers tomorrow. For Taranaki, also Horowhenua, Kapiti, Wellington, Marlborough, Nelson and Buller. Rain sometimes heavy with thunderstorms, turning to showers tomorrow and clearing Wellington, Nelson and Marlborough for a time in the morning. Grey, Westland and Fiordland, rain easing tomorrow. Canterbury, Otago and Southland, cloudy with a few spots of rain, especially north of Timaru this evening. Scattered showers about coastal Southland and Stewart Island spread north tomorrow. And for the Chatham Islands, cloudy today with rain possibly heavy and thundery at times tomorrow, easing to showers during the afternoon. 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
19: Tonight, the cost of deferring large projects exposed in a new report, your CRLs, your transmission gullies. Why so long? Also on the show, ACT are going to campaign on reducing absolutely ridiculous, quote unquote, the cost of school uniforms. That's appearance tonight. And a model has accused New Zealand fashion brand Hafa of using his likeness in an AI-generated ad campaign. We talked to a lawyer about the issue. And our question of the day on the back of the uniform story, how did you tweak your school uniform that made it a little bit of rebellious, a little bit bad? Here's a couple. Martin says, Wallace, in my last year at Scots in 1980, I wore a bomber jacket instead of my suit coat. The prefix has something to say. Anna says, I wore my Sacred Heart Hamilton girdle, waist tie, hanging down the back, not the side. Lots of us did, and the long-suffering nuns were infuriated by it. Tarty, they said. 2101, you can email the panel at rnz.co.nz. Wallace Chapman here. On Apple, on Spotify, nice to have your company with me on the show. Jenny Morton, Director at Craigs Investment Partners. Jenny, great to have you here. Kia ora.
20: Kia ora, Wallace. It's lovely to be back, although this isn't usually the way I spend my Friday nights.
19: Well, it is an honour. It's a special Friday show. The listeners are in for a treat. Not only do we have Jenny Morton, but we have Chris Wikaina, Director of BRG Communications, former journalist. Chris, kia ora. Nice to have you on.
21: How are you?
19: Very good. So Jenny Morton, Chris Wikaina in the hot seat. We want your company as well. 2101 is the number to text. And just a word on the weather. The North Island is blanketed by weather warnings and watches this evening as a slow front works its way up. Last night's rain in Wellington already cut power and flooded the sewage system. Quite a lot, actually. But tonight, the central and upper North Island are being hammered. Met Service meteorologist Lee Matheson joins us. Welcome, Lee.
22: Kia ora.
19: Give us a broad rundown. Which parts of the country are getting the most intense weather right now?
22: Right now, it's really the sort of the upper North Island and central plateau getting most of the rain, but we're not really seeing many of the thunderstorms that are being watched for. There's a few, one or two around Taranaki at the moment, so I suppose you could say just west of New Plymouth, there's one or two, an isolated thunderstorm just affecting them now, but at the moment, it's really just a broad area of rain affecting the upper North Island, and we're expecting that to sort of move to the west as we go overnight into tomorrow morning. The next focus would be Eastern Bay of Plenty, east of Whakatane tonight, for the possibility of some heavy downpours there overnight.
19: Okay, and this lasts the weekend and into Monday?
22: So as we get into the weekend, we'll see a southerly change come up through the South Island, still pretty showery around the North Island on Saturday, but the southerly pushes through on Sunday and we'll actually have these temperatures come down to a normal winter temperature.
19: Good on you. Nice to have you on. Lee Matheson there, Met Service meteorologist. What to look out for over the weekend. Now to this is interesting. It's an issue that always comes up around the barbecue, the gym, wherever you are. This issue comes up with all our infrastructure delays in this country. I mean, just name them. The CRL, Transmission Gully, Dunedin Hospital, the inter-islander ferry replacements. Imagine the cost of deferring a big project. Well, a new economic report has flipped the script on the infrastructure deficit and looked at the inflation cost of deferral. With us is the report's author, Shambil Jacob. Shambil, good to have you on.
23: Sure.
19: Do you have a number for us? How much has it cost us to pause, cancel or delay projects?
23: $12 billion.
19: That's a lot of cash. That's a lot of money, Sean Bill.
23: I know. I feel like you need to kind of have an evil voice when you say that.
19: For example, I mean, I'm looking at one here, just for the listeners. A major roading project, say $500 million, if paused for 2 years, which will often happen, what would be the cost impact?
23: I can't remember the number off the top of my head, but I think the issue with all of these things is we put this tool together so you can have a play with it and look at the costs. And there are three kind of ways these costs accumulate. The first is just the cost of inflation, because you know, everything goes up in cost when you delay them. The second thing is just the delayed benefit. But the most important one is the productivity loss that we get, because we lose the capacity and capability in the sector, both in terms of losing people, the relationships within the industry, and that just accumulates into this kind of this really eye-watering costs. And I feel like we talk a lot about how much money we're going to save by pausing things, but we don't ask ourselves, what is the cost of pausing it itself?
19: Yeah, let's go on the panel on this. Jenny Morton, I mean, this does often get raised, you know, if you're having a coffee with friends, you know, talking about our big projects, and then this comes up, the delays. What are your takes on this?
20: Oh, look, you know, I don't think there's anybody in Christchurch who would argue that the cost of delay increases the cost of replacement. Mm. And, you know, we've had everything, the stadium, it's fantastic to see it up and running, but that was delayed and ended up costing more. The cathedral restoration, you know, it just goes on and on and on, and the cost just goes up and up and up in a eye-watering way. So, you know, you've got to ask yourselves, why do we let these things get delayed? And, you know, where does the issue really sit? And does it sit, you know, for these big projects, these big infrastructure projects, which are so important to our growth as a country and an economy, does the issue sit at central government level? Is there not enough sort of bipartisan cooperation to make things happen? And is it partly because we have a government that changes potentially every 3 years?
11: Do you have thoughts on this, Charmville?
23: Well, lots of thoughts. I think you're absolutely right that part of it is the political uncertainty. So we see these two kind of sources of when the pauses happen. One, when there is changes in governments, and the second, when there's economic downturns, which is kind of bizarre. Because when there's an economic downturn, that's the best possible time to be commissioning work because everybody's desperate to work for you, right? And so we find this kind of strange environment where we get this political interference that happens in a very short term. I think we should always have that democratic process of arguing about which projects are right for New Zealand, but that argument should be about projects we start in 3 or 5 years' time, not the stuff that happens next year.
11: Okay. Chris Wukaida.
0: Oh, the question there about whether this is a central government issue or a local government issue, I'll give you two examples, which is one of each. And the only supposed mega project that was funded in the budget was the Waikato Expressway extension from Cambridge east to Piereri, which is along Lake Karapiro, to where the road splits off to the highway to Tauranga or State Highway 1 continuing on south to Taupo and Rotorua. Yeah. When I was a journalist at Radio Forestland in the late 80s, I was reporting on that intersection there where they're going to extend that road to being an accident black spot that had a disproportionate number of fatalities. That's 30 mumble years ago, nearly 40 years ago.
11: Right.
0: You know, and you think the cost in terms of how many fatalities have there been since I was doing stories on that in 1989? It's ridiculous. Mm. And the other one is Wellington's infrastructure. Wellington City Council was told in 1995 by its then chief engineer that it needed to start putting money away or allowing for doing work on Wellington's ageing water and sewage infrastructure. 1995, that's over 30 years ago, and it was considered ageing by the experts then. And the amount, he said, I'm pretty sure this is what was reported in the paper at the time from that meeting, $4 million a year.
11: Right. Okay. All right. So there's some real world examples there, Charmville. Here's another one, Charmville. If a medium sized council project worth $10 million was paused for a year, it would see $5 million wasted. I mean, it's quite extraordinary.
23: It is really extraordinary, and we're actually hearing that a lot at the moment, that, you know, because of the rising cost of fuel and other things, some councils are saying maybe we should pause some projects. And I think my point is, have a look at the tool and ask yourself, would it actually save you money? Or would it end up costing our people more in the long run?
11: Yeah. Now, what about in terms of the people that have been trained and retooled up for a particular job? So losing teams that have been put together specifically for a project, that was another issue that came through in the report, Charmville?
23: Absolutely. That's actually the biggest source of risk for our economy.
11: Because right.
23: We know we have an infrastructure deficit. We train these people up. We get them ready to go. And then when we lose them, we have to build it up all over again. And that's part of the reason why we've got such appalling productivity performance in our infrastructure sector.
11: Jenny, that's quite a wake-up call, isn't it? The fact that these people are trained, they're on form, they're on cue to do a particular large project. Next minute, paused for 3 years.
20: I know, and I keep coming back to, you know, these aren't trivial projects. They're projects that are agreed that are needed and will be good for our economic growth as a country, and yet they get paused for what sometimes feels like no good reason, just so we can evaluate them all over again. And, you know, as you say, we lose these people who've been trained and are ready and willing to work. It's quite shocking, really. And, you know, you hear these numbers get thrown around, you know, 5 million here and 10 million there, and you're just thinking, man, what good could be done with that money? If you're not going to spend it on building what you set out to build, then at least let's not be wasting money just, I don't know, it's like throwing it in the wind, isn't it? It's quite amazing.
11: The other issue that often comes across my desk, if you're quote unquote, if you like, Charmville, the people that you talk to in everyday life is, oh gosh, you go to Brisbane, go to Perth, they get their big projects through a lot faster than we do. Does New Zealand have
19: real form when it comes to delays. There is a sense that we do lag behind partners on this issue. What do you know?
23: A little bit. I actually had a message from somebody in Brisbane last night saying, oh, you might want to be a bit careful about the comparison because it's harder to get projects away in Australia, but once they have gotten them away, they stick. And I think that's the interesting thing. Is it's not that it's necessarily easier to commission the work, but once you commission it, it's funded and it's agreed and it's delivered. And I think that's the bit that we don't do well. We quite often will fund the next 12 months, but not what happens after that.
19: Oh, that's, Chris, that's very interesting.
0: Yeah. In the local government stuff and like the parlous state of Wellington's infrastructure now, that was successive councils kicking the can down the road because no one wants to be responsible for putting rates up. You know, everyone gets booted out or elected on their stance on rates a lot of the time. But you know, you've got to sometimes just draw a line in the sand and do it, or you end up with the situation we've got in the city now.
19: Yeah. Sean Beale, very nice to have you on. Really interesting report. So thanks for taking time for us.
23: Thank you so much for having me on.
19: That is Shanvil Yaakov, the report author there, and that issue is about why do we have these delays when it comes to infrastructure in this country. You might have thoughts on that. You might even be working on a project right now, and you might want to email us about it, add another sort of side to it. You can email the panel at rnz.co.nz. Just on a side note, Jenny Morden, you mentioned the Christchurch Cathedral, still making headlines in the press. It's hard to describe this particular project, but you must be, as a Cantabrian, be really quite over it on some level.
20: Yeah. I have a lot of views on the cathedral, but most of all, I do see it around just a waste of money. And the money that has been spent to date and that we're going to continue to need to spend, and even if they progress, I had the privilege of going through the cathedral recently. Ooh. And, you know, it's a beautiful building, there's no doubt about it. But it's not, it's just a building. And the church wanted to spend money building something that gave something back to our community and got stymied. And I just feel like it's just this ongoing perpetual waste of money for, and I use it in inverted commas, the term iconic building. Sometimes you have to know when to walk away, and I think that should have been done. You know, we're 15 years on and we're still having to ask for money and beg, steal and borrow to get this building restored. And the rest of the city has moved on so much.
19: You got to know when to hold it. Right?
20: You're not wrong. You're not wrong. You know, and I know people have strong views on both sides on that building.
19: They do.
20: But it's just the money that really irks me the most.
19: Okay. All right. You are on RNZ National. The time is 20 past six.
15: Wallace Chapman, the panel on RNZ National.
19: Now imagine you see an ad and the model selling underpants looks just like you. Well, that's what happened to Elijah Timmons-Scanlon. He's accused New Zealand clothing brand Huffer of using his likeness in an AI-generated advertising campaign. Now, he told Lisa Owen on Checkpoint that the industry has massive concerns.
2: I think AI as a tool is inevitable to come into the creative industry, and there are parts of AI that can be great in the creative industry. But where I kind of draw the line and where I share massive concerns for everybody, not just for models, but yeah, like you say, actors and even musicians, is when you're actually replacing people.
19: So what do you do if AI spits out an artificial person with a striking resemblance to you? It's not you, but a striking resemblance. With us, Earl Grey. Now, he's an intellectual property barrister at Sangro Chambers. Earl, nice to have you on Friday night.
4: Kia ora. How are you?
19: Good, thank you, Will. Now, do I have a legal leg to stand on if I object to an AI figure looking just like me?
4: Yeah, there's a number of elements that might give you a leg to stand on, and it's going to depend on the circumstances, as always. If you've provided services to them before, then you might have something in your contract which helps you to make a claim for compensation or possibly even prohibiting the company from doing that. Secondly, if you're well enough known, either in that particular industry or generally, and I always use the example of an All Black because that's a lot of people understand that. So if you're Dan Carter or Richie McCaw, and somebody makes an AI image that looks like it's you, then people are going to think either that it's you or that you've given permission for that. And in that situation, you might have a claim under the Fair Trading Act because that prohibits conduct which misleads or is liable to mislead the public. And it's a pretty general term, but if people are misled into believing that an image is you or has been endorsed by you, then there's potentially a claim. There may also be potential copyright claims. If they've manipulated an image of you, which you own the copyright in, or your agency owns the copyright in, or somebody else, the photographer possibly owns, and they've reused that, then there might be an unauthorized reproduction and infringement of copyright. That's going to be pretty difficult to prove in many situations.
19: Oh my gosh.
4: The examples where they have been proved is where someone's manipulated an image and they've reproduced a Getty Images a watermark or there's a distinctive tattoo or something like that which is identifiable. And we haven't had those cases in New Zealand, but that's come up in the States. We don't in New Zealand have a right of personality as such, so there's not a separate right which everyone can use to pursue if somebody uses their image. But as I said, the Fair Trading Act can come into play if people are misled.
19: Earl, stay right there. Chris Wicarder, what a murky, and actually when you talk to Earl here, quite a complex issue this really is.
0: Yeah, hellishly complex.
19: Yeah.
0: I remember it being said that every person had a doppelganger, that there was someone somewhere else in the world that looked like you, even if you weren't a twin.
19: Yeah.
0: But this seems to you know put that on steroids, and the possibility of likenesses of yourself. Although I'm not sure that too many people would want that of me.
19: You never know, Chris.
0: And a whole bunch of images out there being used for various different things. I don't know how you control it when you say, "Oh no, it was just." Was just complete happenstance. It was a coincidence.
19: No, totally. Jenny?
20: Yeah, I find it really interesting because if companies want to use AI to create their advertising, and you know that is kind of the fear in the creative industry, isn't it? That people, the need for people will be replaced. That's one thing, you know, and that's something that we've all got to come to terms with and work out how that actually is going to sort of fit going forward. But to use someone's image, particularly someone who has modelled for you in the past, and then, you know, pretty much, not exactly, but recreate that image to suggest it is the same person modelling in these AI-generated images, if that's what they are, that seems to me a completely different thing to just a... you know, telling AI, create me a good-looking bloke wearing my jumper kind of thing. And so I guess is like, I find it so amazing that, you know, he's been paid by them to model. And is there not a royalty element in here somewhere? Is he not entitled to some royalties for the use of his image if that's what they're doing?
19: Well, I just have to say here that Huffer denies using AI on this particular issue.
20: Deny it or did they hedge round it?
19: They actually hedged round it. They haven't given a clean response on whether or not they actually used AI in this. They don't talk on specific instances. And I guess that's where it gets really murky, or the fact of the matter is it would be nice to have a bit more transparency from the brand, perhaps, Earl Grey.
4: Yes, I think it's a fair point just to draw attention to Huffer has denied using a model and changing them.
19: Yes.
4: They've gone that far. They haven't denied using AI.
19: No.
4: There's nothing to stop people using AI I think it was suggested before. That's that is a tool which will always be used nowadays, one way or another, and that may well be. Obviously, the creative industry is concerned about that, but it's every industry changes over time, and that's part of the reality now.
0: Yeah. Earl, what about voices? I know that there have been cases where like for GPS and for other automated things, that people's voices have been, famous people's voices have been not quite mimicked, but almost mimicked, so people do think they are a Jeremy Clarkson or a, another Hollywood actor or something like that.
4: Yeah, in the US, there's that falls under the personality right, which I mentioned earlier. Here, we're back to are people being misled rather than just suspecting or being sort of mildly suspicious? Are they actually being misled, and is there damage from that? So voices are difficult, and I know Katy Perry has recently attempted to protect her voice and aspects of her imagery through trademark protection, but they are more difficult because people's voices change, and it's not necessarily the case that people will be misled. They might think, oh, that sounds a bit like Barry White or whatever, but that's not quite being misled. So that's going to be a difficult case to bring in New Zealand.
19: Earl, finally, while I have you here, in terms of intellectual property, because to the layperson it does sound enormously complex. I mean, really, are you guys still grappling with this frontier, or in your mind, as a practitioner of this area, is it fairly clear cut?
4: Oh no, there's a lot which isn't clear on the AI front.
19: Right.
4: But the principles we have in our in our intellectual property statutes, they can be applied to AI. It just takes a bit of lateral thinking, and there's a bit of uncertainty, as there always is with new technologies. And there will be changes to laws to deal with AI specifically, things like ownership of AI-generated product. Who owns? Does anyone own those sorts of things? But it's we have to grapple with it, but we also have to apply the existing law and work out how it works in this situation.
19: Good on you, Earl. Thanks for joining us. Interesting stuff. Earl Grey there. He's an IP barrister at Sandgrove Chambers, coming up at 6:30. Hey, big response tonight, so thanks for listening. Someone says, look, regarding infrastructure, Chris says, I understand that when a new parliament building was built in Canberra, it came in early and under budget. This has been attributed to the camera mounted on the National War Memorial, which looked down the avenue and across Lake Burley Griffith and took a photo every day at noon. There's our answer, Jenny. There's our answer. A mounted camera.
20: On budget and early. That's remarkable.
19: And a camera. And look, I'm just absolutely loving your responses. How did you make your school uniform just that little bit rebellious, a little bit bad? Wow, what a response. So someone says, Danny Virk High School, 1966, high school deputy principal made me unpick my uniform dress hem in her office because it didn't touch the ground when I knelt down. That night... I cut a couple of inches from the bottom of that uniform, then sewed a teeny tiny hem, which defeated the deputy principal next time she tried to make me let my hem down. Ah, the ingenuity of rebels listening tonight is astounding. All right, it's 6:31. It's time for headlines.
3: Thank you, Willis. Ahead of his talks in Queensland with his Australian counterpart, Prime Minister Christopher Luxon says he has pitched how New Zealand companies could help Brisbane prepare for the 2032 Olympic Games. Mr Luxon says New Zealand will send a delegation of construction firms to help the state better understand the opportunity across procurement, engineering, architecture, design and more. The Ministry of Health has confirmed the resignations of all six members of the country's psychotherapists board, which ensures all practitioners are qualified and competent. It says it's assessing potential new candidates. A mother and son have been fined a combined $5,000 for trying to smuggle 18 kilograms of Ponamu to China. And US President Donald Trump says he believes progress is being made towards a possible end to fighting in Lebanon. On the traffic front, the transport agency is warning wind gusts of up to 85 kilometres an hour could close lanes on Auckland's Harbour Bridge. The high winds could coincide with thunderstorms due to hit the region until 8 tonight. Those are the headlines. Our next news and weather at 7.
5: This week on Music 101, I sat down with Marlon Williams on the eve of his final show to reflect on his remarkable career before he steps away from performing for the foreseeable future. More than a decade after their breakout success, The Temper Trap are back with a new album. Joseph Greer joins us to talk about it. Maggie Tweedy chats with visionary poet, musician, activist Saul Williams about his special relationship with James Brown. And we dive into the music and life of Mata TK on Musical Chairs. Music 101 with me, Kara Ricard, this Saturday from 1pm here on RNZ National.

0: Family, everybody Wan Chung tonight. If you're feeling low, turn up the radio. Everybody have fun tonight. Everybody Wan Chung tonight. Cheeky party mix Friday. I see Chris Ricardo's nodding his head. This is your era, isn't it, Chris Ricardo? Yeah, here you are as 100%. A young reporter down the line. You know, you've got a job to do. You're on the beat. You turn on the car radio. Radio Fife Shire.
1: No, I was never down there. About this time, I would have been at King Country Radio in Tauranga after I left school.
0: Oh, about have played it.
1: Yeah, but never mind that song. I like the other one, Dance All Days, better.
2: Such a good song.
0: Isn't it? Jenny.
1: They're touring at the moment. They're going to tour in California in July. They're still
0: going. You're kidding.
1: Going.
0: How do you know that?
1: Just looked it up.
0: It's amazing. Jenny, everybody Wan Chung tonight. You're
2: everyone
0: a fan?
2: Everyone Wan Chung tonight. It's such a good song. But Chris is right. Dance All Days is better.
0: Okay, that's next month. All right, have a listen. Turn it up. Put all the songs from the 1980s into the Kenwood mixer, the result would be this song here. What does it mean? Nothing. It's just a meaningless song, the way they made them in 1986, didn't they? All right, 2101. Oh, yes, says Brad Wan Chung tonight. Okay, time for I've Been Thinking. Jenny Morton in fabulous Ototahi. Take it away.
2: Well, I did mention before the fabulous new stadium that we have in Christchurch, and I'm sure
0: Are you proud of it?
2: Very proud of it.
0: You should be.
2: I'm going tomorrow night to the Crusaders Blues game for the first time. My first visit to the stadium.
0: Jealous. Who's going to win, Jenny? Who's going to win?
2: Crusaders, of course, Wallace. What are you talking about? But it's my first visit. Lots of people around me have been already and just rave about how fantastic it is. So I'm really, really looking forward to going along. Just, you know, everybody's raving about how accessible it is, how easy it is to get in and out, the service in there, the food service, everything is just apparently brilliant. So I cannot wait to go along and see the Crusaders make the semi-finals.
0: I was talking to four Aucklanders at the gym actually about 2 weeks ago. The sport guys, and they were saying, "This, have you been to the new stadium in Christchurch?" And what the other person said, "It's the best stadium in the country." And I asked why, and they had it went on this long rant. Well, it's just the proximity to the field. It's you're kind of there in the action. It's the scale of it. It's the offering they thought it should be. And these are Aucklanders. They thought Te Kaha should be the that's what it's called, isn't it? It should be the new national stadium.
2: Wow, and that's high praise coming from Aucklanders, but that is what we are hearing from everyone. And just one other lovely thing about it is, like, I have a young colleague who lives like half a block down the road from it in the city centre. He said that the way they've built it, he can't hear the sound coming out of the stadium.
0: Seriously?
2: So that's fantastic for an inner city stadium because it means we can have the concerts like Robbie Williams making yet another tour to New Zealand in November. Yeah. You know, that's brilliant. And his parents are coming down from Tauranga to go to the game tomorrow night to see what it's like as well. So it's definitely bringing people to Christchurch and we just couldn't be happier.
0: Huge asset for the city. Good on you. Jenny Morton there. Talking about the new stadium in Christchurch. Chris Wikaira, I've been thinking.
1: Yeah, I've been thinking about an announcement that was made yesterday by the by Climate Change Minister Simon Watts, where there's a couple of marae-based projects to help turn marae into emergency response centres with, you know, making sure that they've got solar panels and batteries and things so they got power when power is out. And I saw a comment saying, why should we do this for Moriah? I said, well, they're absolutely the ideal facilities to have because, one, they've got commercial-grade kitchens. Two, they've got sleeping facilities. Three, they've got ablution blocks that cater for large numbers of people. Yeah. They're ready-made. And a lot of provincial areas, if you think of the East Coast and Northland, they are already key parts of, big parts of those communities. So I thought a couple, we should be doing lots more. But I tell you what, we've come a long, long way on this because I remember a civil defence controller back in one of my early jobs, back in Wan Chung days in the late 1980s. He went to a conference and suggested that this should happen, that civil defence should start working with Marais, and he got laughed at.
0: Really?
1: So we have come a wee way.
0: Yeah. Just on that, Chris.

0: as an adjunct to that, when some of those massive storms have hit, including Cyclone Gabrielle, not just that, in Nelson there, Whakatū Marae, and many others, what really stood out for me and many RNZ colleagues was talking to Marae up and down the country and the way they just pitch in and actually act as real first responders when it comes to emergencies. I mean, they have networks on the ground. They have feeders into the whole community. It's quite extraordinary, the Marae network, Chris, and what they
1: particularly,
0: do. It's quite amazing.
1: Particularly in Northland and I mentioned the East Coast because they've had such big and so many storm events in recent years.
0: Yeah.
1: Cyclone Gabriel in particular. And it was, parts of the East Coast, north of Gisborne, the population's 90% Māori. So there is already a cohesion around these facilities. But absolutely, that's just what they do.
0: Good on
1: Everyone knows their job, whether it's a tea towel or a spud peeler or... you know, in charge.
0: Yeah, and they have the facilities, don't they? All right, great thoughts. Chris Wicarter and Jenny Morton on the panel on Apple, on Spotify. Listen and follow. It is 20-7.
2: You're with Wallace Chapman. It's the panel on RNZ National.
0: And it is indeed very good to have you on the program tonight. Now to this is interesting, if I can just get it up here, if I can find the right button. There it is, right there, public schools. It's supposed to mean access to education for your kids no matter your income. But then you've got the uniform. Monogrand polo shirts and tartan skirts can run up an eye-watering bill. Not every family can take that hit. ACT says, well, they've got the solution, reducing the cost of school uniforms. With us is Dr. Johanna Reedy, a lecturer at public health at Otago University, and has written and observed this very issue for some time now. Dr. Reedy, kia ora. Nice to have you here.
3: Oh, kia ora.
0: Let's start with the wider picture here. What impact does the high cost of uniform have on the country? What's the research?
3: Well, some colleagues and I at Otago University and others have done research on this, and we've found that for about 20% of our sample, school uniform affordability is a real concern, and for a very small number of students, a small but significant number, it stops them going to school regularly because they don't have enough items to be laundered in time, they're missing items, or they're sharing between siblings.
0: Mm-hmm. It so stops kids from going to school?
3: In some cases.
0: Let's go around the panel, Johanna, and we'll come back right to you. Jenny.
4: A couple of years ago, I was involved with a charity fundraiser in Christchurch that the Christchurch City Mission puts together, and it's called Plate Up for a Purpose. And the funds raised from that fundraiser, and I think there was a group of us, and we raised a couple of $100,000, is their back to school funding program. And so it funds families to get their kids' school uniforms, to get the stationery, to get the backpack that they need to go to school, because those things are such inhibitors of kids getting to school, and especially senior school. And, you know, I'm actually quite astounded that it is ACT that has come out with this policy, because to me it doesn't kind of fit with their general demeanor.
0: Tick for ACT then, Jenny?
4: It is a tick for ACT, something I'm, yeah. Anyway, and I think it's such a brilliant idea, because we've done a lot more of it at primary school, haven't we? That, you know, they can buy the grey shorts or the blue shorts from Postie Plus or the like, and they're very generic. But high school still seem to insist on kids having blazers and, you know, monogram jerseys or fleeces or whatever, you know, that do get modified and adapted by the students into, you know, sexy outfits or whatever. But let's make it easy for people to go to school. Let's take down barriers so that education is easily accessible to everyone. And this is a really good starting point, I've got to say.
0: Do you agree, Dr. Reedy?
3: I agree with what Jenny has said, and I think when you look at the ACT policy as it's written, and I had a look on the X site to read their announcement, the top line is great, reducing the number of monogrammed items, but I think the devil is in the detail, and in the detail of what they are proposing, I think maybe it's a little bit too prescriptive and they could just stop at maximum three items, because they go down to say that it will be limiting high use items to generics, but allowing monogrammed items for items like blazers, jerseys, hats, ties, etc. So it's still quite prescriptive, as far as I can see.
0: All right, Chris.
1: Dr. Reedy, in your research, did you get any clues or see why so many school uniform items are so expensive?
3: It comes down to board decisions, really, about how they source their uniform. And very often, because remember, school boards are there to think about education. They're not necessarily experts in procurement. And so often they will take the easy option, which is a broadly exclusive supplier agreement with a uniform provider. And often that means that they will have many items monogrammed. It's just part of the package. And they don't necessarily have the expertise or the oversight from the government to abide by the Commerce Commission uniform guidelines or abide by the Human Rights Act guidelines to make sure that there's competition for the market and they're paying attention to costs to families. So that's one of the reasons why. Often, also, there's a false correlation between a complicated uniform and high academic performance. And we know from the research that there's absolutely no link between a fancy uniform and academic achievement.
0: Is there not?
3: No.
0: Well, well, well. Let's get on the panel. Stay there, Johanna. Chris, did you have a uniform at school?
1: Yes, it was fairly basic.
0: Yeah.
1: And look, I remember one of my good mates did a petition to try and get it allowed for boys to wear ties, because we went through a tie-wearing phase and it wasn't compulsory, and the teacher said no, because it'll never last and no one will do it consistently enough. So our efforts to have tie included for the boys' uniform failed.
0: Okay. What about you, Jenny?
4: Yes, I went to Christchurch Girls High School and we had a school uniform that got changed. You know, 2 years junior school, you wore a beautiful gym slip, and fifth, sixth and seventh form, we had a senior school uniform. So, you know, if you grew a lot and you were going to have a new uniform anyway. But my poor parents had to fork out again after two years for another uniform. And then the final term of seventh form, which was probably only about 6 weeks, we got to wear mufti. That was so fun.
0: That was a real treat. And now my little 8 year old, when it's a non uniform day, whew, what a treat that is. Look, finally, Johanna, if you're talking about barriers, is it just uniforms? You're talking about the sort of disparities and people actually kids sometimes having to stay home because there's not that second clean uniform. What other barriers to entry might be in the way for parents who can't afford?
3: Well, certainly when we're thinking of secondary, it's devices. You might be thinking about stationery.
0: Right.
3: That's what you need to get through the gate, to get through the day. And then, obviously, you will have covered this, the cost of public transport or whether there are school buses or petrol to get kids there in the first place. So I think this is an interesting policy from ACT. I think it could be refined to make it more effective, and perhaps while they're thinking about increasing access to education for everybody, thinking of rolling that up with another package of investment around stationery, around devices, so that kids are really there to learn and we don't have to rely on charities fundraising kids. Yep.
0: Very good. Hey, Dr. Reedy, thank you very much for being with us on a Friday evening. I really appreciate it. That's Johanna Reedy from Otago University. She's done a lot of research, actually, about school uniforms. And on that was our question of the day, which is this. How did you tweak your school uniform just to make it a little bit bad, I guess you could say, and what a response we had. Here's one. In the 80s, when skinny ties were cool, we at Te Maru Boys would tie them back to front with the fat end tucked inside our shirts.
4: Yes, yes, the Christchurch Boys High School boys did that.
0: Is that right?
4: Yeah, wow. The skinny ties, and and they were short too. They were slightly too short.
0: Another one here, uniforms with the St. Bride's pillbox hat. We would bowl it in front of cars across Reynolds Street, Masterton, points for a hit or major swerve, or fold it to make it one third the size. Nuns, not happy. I work as a secondary school teacher, and I can tell you girls wear pajama pants under their long skirts for warmth and also roll up their skirts at the waist to shorten the length so they can wear them at school short but full length at home. Goodness me. One more here.
1: What Lisa Owen said she did?
0: Exactly.
1: When you talked to her before the news?
0: Exactly.
4: And I did it too. I don't think that one's anything new, rolling up your skirt at the waistband to make it shorter.
0: Is that your contribution, Jenny? Tell us about yours.
4: No, we had a random one, actually. And I don't think it was bad or attractive, but we used to have, our school uniform was a tartan skirt. And then we had the regulation tights were like a nasty brown ribbed tight. And we used to wear them. And we had our Nomads or our Treks on the bottom, of course, because that was cool and trendy. But we used to put a pair of white, what we called bobby socks, on over our tights between the socks. I don't know why. It looks so stupid when I look back. And we used to, when the teachers used to tell us off, we used to say, oh, I've got cold feet, I get chilblains. And they were like, well, bad luck, take the white socks off. But it was a complete trend at Girls High for a couple of years.
0: Well, with us is, listen to all that, we've got Lisa from, I think, south of Christchurch. Lisa, welcome to the panel.
5: Hello, Wallace. How are you doing tonight?
0: Oh, I'm just great. What about you?
5: Good, thank you.
0: Now, how did you make your school uniform just that little bit rebellious?
5: Well, you know, it was hard to be rebellious in those days, but we would, you know, always put down the brim of the hat. We had the black hat and the silver and black and grey uniform at St. Mary's, and we'd put down the brim and we'd remove threads from our tie. And we would, what else would we do? There were so many things we did. We'd always hold our hats with the fingertips of one hand. You know, that was the cool thing to do in the wind there. So the headband could also be removed. It was just a bit of a quick unpick, and we could take the headband off if we were, you know, being a little bit naughtier. And the ties were the coolest things, and we'd unthread the ties, so we would make them really, really stripy, so that the silver and black was really standing out. They didn't have the big wide stripes, and that was kind of like street cred, you know.
0: Yeah, I just love it how kids are so ingenious when it comes to mixing it up.
5: Yeah, definitely. And our tricky bit, though, was the school release at 3:10, because we had to parade past the principal, the Sister Julian, and every so often a full name would be called with an invitation, which was really in order, to meet the following morning. So that was always a bit hard to get
0: amazing.
5: There. But the coolest thing we did was to lengthen our skirts as long as we could. And I think that was done possibly to counterattack the Wellington High girls, who would shorter theirs, kind of so they resembled wide belts, really.
0: This is a mine of information. Lisa, love having you on the show. Thanks for all that. Thanks for listening.
5: You're welcome. Yeah, but definitely keep the blazers. The blazers were gorgeous.
0: Keep the blazers. Yes, indeed. Those
5: blazers were fantastic.
0: Those school blazers.
5: And keep the mufti days.
0: Keep those mufti days. Keep the non-uniform days. Love them. Very good. All right. Thank you for all your feedback tonight. Here's one question of the day. I wore my school uniform exactly to rule. That allowed my mates and I to fly under the radar. Poor old teachers didn't know half the mischief we got up to. Well. One more here. Jenny says, I sewed smiley buttons onto my school garden cardigan. You are on the panel on Apple, on Spotify. Listen and follow. With us this evening, we have Chris Weekhider and Jenny Morton. And look, this is lovely. How's this for ambitious? This is what I want. This is what I want to be as a gym goer when I get to 80. Because our next guest is 80 years old, and he has deadlifted, get this, 80 kilograms, 80 times in one day. This epic feat was organised by his local gym in the tiny Southland where he lives. And because he loves the gym so much, it was also a fundraiser to support people who can't afford to go. So from the wonderful Winton, we have Nelson Harrell. Nelson, nice to have you on the panel.
6: Thank you.
0: Look, congratulations. What made you, Nelson, want to attempt something so ambitious like this?
6: Well, I went through a few health issues that I come out the other side of, and I was lost a lot of muscle and everything, and I talked to my heart specialist afterwards.
0: Yeah.
6: And she said, go back to the gym, you'll get it back. And I couldn't believe it. 70 years old, or 72 or 3, might have been.
0: Yes.
6: That I could get muscle back, but I did. And this is what I've now achieved.
0: This is amazing, Nelson, and this is an inspiration to many of our listeners tonight, that here you are, starting from 70, not young, but not old, you decided to get into the gym, and guess what? You're gaining muscle. What about this, Chris Wikaita?
1: I'm embarrassed.
0: Well, I can see you. You're not too bad.
1: Well, look, I've only really just got back into it this year too, after completely losing an exercise ethic and habit I had an accident a few years ago. And it's hard starting when you got a 5 in front of your age. So I don't know how hard it was restarting when you had a 7, mate.
6: I just sort of drove myself to it somehow. I had prostate cancer, and the treatment for that knocked you back a fair bit. And that was followed by open heart surgery.
0: Cool.
6: I had a 5-way bypass.
4: Goodness me.
0: Goodness, Nelson.
1: So you're clearly a tough old coot to start with.
0: Absolutely. Yeah. Stay there, Nelson. Jenny.
4: Well, I'm impressed and in awe of you, really, Nelson. And what the other thing that I'm picking up on is that theory that exercising regularly keeps the mind sharp, and I think you're a pretty good example of that as well. So, I'll definitely go to my Pilates class in the morning instead of sleeping in. That's for sure.
6: Well, I'm still out working a bit. I used to be in the tyre industry, and I'm still taking tyres on and off. And doing plenty of firewood, so I get plenty of other things to do.
0: Nelson, do you think, because it's been a bit of a, we're going to be talking about this on Monday, actually, that there's this recent research saying that actually not just cardio, but a lot of resistance training, a.k.a. gym, a.k.a. pumping iron, Nelson, is actually extraordinarily good for you. What do you think?
6: Yes, that's been on the news just lately, but I'm quite sure it is. And I do try to encourage others, and I get the odd person that says they've got trouble with their back and what have you, and I say, well, you come and try my gym. I've got my own gym at home here with different equipment. Some of it I've just made up myself.
0: Hey, Nelson, are you a legs? Are you a biceps man? Are you a biceps man? Are you a chest man or a thigh man?
6: No. I'm not a bikey man too much, no. I use a bike. I've got about 3 of them here.
0: No, what's your best asset? Is it your biceps?
1: Arms.
0: Your arms? Yeah.
6: Yes, it's my arms. And I think as you get older, it's the arms and shoulders that you need to really have good, because... Well, it helps you get up off the armchair.
0: Exactly.
4: Yeah.
0: Hey, Chris.
4: But, I mean, if you're doing deadlifts, you'll have a good, strong core as well, and that is so important as you age.
0: Before we go, Chris, I can see you, Chris. Can you show me your muscles? Show me your muscles.
1: Yeah. No. Too biggie. Big biggie T-shirt. Can't see anything.
0: Yeah, exactly.
6: No, well, I'm not very big, and I don't have a lot of muscles. I weigh about 76 kilos. I just get it working right, and that's the big thing with deadlifts, of course, that you've got to use your legs to do the lifting, and not your gut and your arms and shoulders or anything else. They're just there to hang on to the bar.
1: How much higher do you think you can go, mate?
6: I've never been one for getting the bar too high, but I just took on this challenge. But whether I try and do 81 when I'm 81, I'm not sure.
4: Well, if anyone can, you can, Nelson.
0: Happy Friday,
4: sure.
0: Nelson. You're an inspiration to us all, especially Chris Wakaida. Chris, Jenny, you've been fabulous tonight. Thank you so much for being with us on Friday's panel. I'm Wallace Chapman. Stick around. We have...
1: Go to Hurricanes.
0: Yeah, go.
4: Go the Crusaders.
0: Go Blues.
7: RNZ News at 7 o'clock. Good evening. I'm Karen McCarthy. The Prime Minister says he's made a case to the 2032 Olympic Committee in Australia that New Zealand companies can help build the necessary infrastructure for the event. Christopher Luxon is visiting his Australian counterpart, Anthony Albanese, in Queensland. He says the Olympics, to be held across the Tasman in 6 years' time, will be transformative for the region.
8: It's going to bring huge attention to Australia and New Zealand. The reason I met with the 2032 Olympic Committee was also to make the case for why New Zealand infrastructure firms could participate and help build out a huge amount of infrastructure that's needed.
7: Christopher Luxon says that involves building more than a dozen new sports stadiums. He says he signalled very strongly that New Zealand construction firms can help. A High Court jury has been shown notes revealing how women who lived in an Auckland house at the centre of a manslaughter investigation had pledged their bodies and souls to the leader of a religious group. The Crown says 70-year-old Shu Lai Wang and five other women lived in servitude to one of the defendants, Kai Xiao Liu, and his family. Ms Wang's body was found in Gulf Harbour in 2024, 8 months after she came to New Zealand. The Crown says the women refer to Mr. Liu as the Lord or Master. In a note titled Covenant of the Body, one of the women wrote that she willingly enters into a love relationship with KL and is willing to have children with him. A horse trainer says there is less interest than normal this year in rehoming Kaimanawa wild horses. This week a muster is taking place on the North Island Central Plateau, but only 23 will be rehomed. Kelly Wilson from the Kaimanawa Legacy Foundation says she'll train 7 of those on her property, which is a lot fewer than normal.
9: Last year through my yards we had 78 horses that we trained. This year in the April muster we had 16 and now another 7. So definitely lower numbers this year across the country through all the trainers, just with obviously the economic climate.
7: Last year over 200 horses were rehomed. This week's muster features a contraception vaccination trial in an effort to lower the herd's numbers. A report on disabled people's experiences of health services says improvements are needed across sectors to reduce barriers to care. The report by the Health and Disability Commissioner delves into complaints made to her office between 2023 and 2025. It says disabled people experience problems with the health system, including a lack of coordination between services and around the ability to give informed consent. The Deputy Health and Disability Commissioner, Rose Wall, says the report reflects concerns disabled people have been raising for years. She recommends Health New Zealand work with disability support services on the issues. Christchurch police targeting Class A drugs have seized cash, vehicles and property worth almost $5 million. 6 people were charged 2 weeks ago as part of Operation Shelby and 10 searches made at properties, including at the King Cobra Addington gang pad. Police have also been granted a restraining order on 4 properties, more than $100,000 in cash and 27 vehicles, including jet skis, motorbikes and caravans. A man hired recently by the US Pentagon has admitted taking part in the riots at the Capitol on January the 6th, 2021. Elias Arazuri, who was 19 at the time, has pleaded guilty to various offences and apologised. He is now working in a department responsible for uncovering terror plots and supplying US commandos on their missions. A study of satellite images has found that mangroves are showing signs of recovery after decades of destruction. The tropical and subtropical forests play an important role in climate regulation, coastal protection and maintaining biodiversity, but they've been threatened by fish farming and urban development. Daniel Fries, the director of the Mangrove Lab, told the BBC mangroves are unsung superheroes.
10: You think they're not that important or they're just there, they're in the way, but they are protecting our shorelines, they're creating fisheries, they're a great place for recreation and education, and they're taking up our carbon emissions. And they're doing all of this for free.
7: Mangroves can be found in the Northland and Auckland regions in New Zealand. That's the news.
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7: The short forecast from Met Service to midnight on Saturday, and severe weather watches and warnings are in place for heavy rain and possible squally thunderstorms for many parts of the North Island and the Northern South Island. So for the Northland to Tamaranui and Taupo, including Coromandel and Bay of Plenty, scattered showers turning to rain with heavy falls and squally thunderstorms easing early in the morning. Gisborne and Hawke's Bay, cloudy with scattered rain or showers, clearing in the morning, then fine. Whanganui, Taihape, Manawatu and Wairarapa, cloudy with scattered rain, turning to showers tomorrow. For Taranaki, also Horowhenua, Kapiti, Wellington, Marlborough, Nelson and Buller, rain, sometimes heavy with thunderstorms, turning to showers tomorrow, clearing Wellington, Nelson and Marlborough for a time in the morning. Grey, Westland and Fiordland, rain easing tomorrow, clearing from southern Westland in the afternoon. For Canterbury, Otago and Southland, cloudy with a few spots of rain, especially north of Timaru tonight, scattered showers about coastal Southland and Stewart Island. And for the Chatham Islands, cloudy today, rain possibly heavy and thundery at times tomorrow, easing to showers. And just a note from the Transport Agency of wind gusts of up to 85 kilometres an hour, which could close lanes on Auckland's Harbour Bridge. The high winds could coincide with thunderstorms due to hit the region till about 8 o'clock tonight. RNZ National, it's 7:06, news and weather again at 8.
0: Yes, thank you, Karen. And indeed, do take care if you're driving out on these conditions tonight, because it's pretty gnarly in many parts of the country, and particularly on that Auckland Harbour Bridge there. Stay locked for details on RNZ National. 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One more piece of feedback here regarding the panel's question of the day, which is, how did you tweak your school uniform? At my school, in addition to flouting the footwear regulations by donning sandals instead of shoes in the summer, most of the school butchered the school song, so that instead of singing 40 years on when a fart and a sunder, we belted out 40 years on with a fart and a chunder. It was so satisfying. Well, this week, Country Life digs into the art of growing your own food and digs into the archives to visit one of the country's longest running alternative communities.
13: No mai whakaronga mai ki te Aotai Whenua. Welcome to Country Life, ko Janina Schwanaker TNA.
14: Great to have your company, I'm Duncan Smith.
13: Today, we dip into our archives and take a trip to one of New Zealand's longest running intentional communities, Rainbow Valley in Golden Bay.
14: Anisha chats with a Filipino farming couple in Southland.
13: And later, I show you what it takes to turn a patch of grass into a food producing garden.
14: But first to a wrap of what's been making headlines on the Rural News Desk. This week marked the start of a new milk season for dairy farmers. High prices are expected, but costs are also expected to rise. Rabo Research Senior Analyst Emma Higgins says dairy remains well positioned globally, despite farmers facing a margin squeeze from increased energy, fertiliser and industrial goods costs due to the war in Iran.
15: So ultimately, New Zealand dairy farmers, I think, are well positioned to ride through the storm. They're coming off a very strong 25-26 season, which is always very helpful. But the challenge for the 26-27 season will be planning for multiple scenarios.
13: Sticking with dairy, farmers are also being urged not to worry just yet after prices fell less than 1% at the first global dairy trade auction of the new season. Jardine's Head of Commodities, Mike McIntyre, says while this was slightly disappointing, it wasn't surprising.
16: The headline number itself was largely unchanged, down 0.6, probably very similar to what we saw in the last trading event where it was up 0.6. So I don't think there's anything to worry about. Certainly the last milk price update that we got last week in regards to the new season, you know, I don't see any reason why there'd be a change to that.
13: Mike McIntyre says once the spring flush starts, farmers will have a better idea of how the season will turn out.
14: Meanwhile, primary sector exporters aren't too surprised about the proposed new 12.5% US tariffs, which its officials say is about targeting countries that aren't doing enough to prevent forced labour in the supply chain. Kiwi fruit will continue to be exempt, Zespri tells us, but not wine. Beef will also remain exempt, but Beef and Lamb Chair Kate Ackland says lamb would face the new proposed tariff.
17: Disappointed at the increase to 12.5%, but to be honest, we were expecting it could have been worse. But certainly we don't think that this tariff is justified. This is not about New Zealand. This is part of a broader US trade strategy to put tariffs on imports.
14: And dairy exports will be impacted if it goes ahead, with the hearings set down for next month.
13: High-quality trade agreements have been identified as one of the most important priorities for food and fibre in a new report by KPMG. Global Head of Agribusiness Ian Proudfoot says the sector's faced many resilience challenges over recent years.
18: We were actually looking this year at a period, I think, that was looking to be a more stable year. But then obviously the Iran conflict happened. We've seen fuel prices go up significantly. We've seen that create inflationary trends.
13: Ian Proudfoot says resilience must be built into systems and value chains, and change is inevitable.
14: Many exporters are already pondering where New Zealand's next free trade opportunity is. It was one of the questions put to panellists at the Seafood New Zealand conference in Wellington last week as the industry navigates changing global markets. Sarah Maiman of the Ministry of Foreign Affairs and Trade said China and India were big markets and free trade deals had created a lot of opportunity for New Zealand exporters.
19: We have nothing in Africa. South America is very patchy with big, big agricultural powerhouses who are protectionist and we haven't broken through. Those are ones that are worth active consideration, but it's the frameworks we already have and how to make the most of them and grow them that I think is where the next opportunity lies.
14: Sarah Maiman said it was about deepening, modernising and enlarging agreements New Zealand already had.
13: A bit of a split is developing between some vets, farmers and animal rights groups around the animal welfare associated with virtual fencing or wearable technology. Cows wear electronic collars and their movement is controlled via an app using audio vibrations and an electric pulse. Vets for Animal Welfare Aotearoa says New Zealand is falling behind Australia in regulating virtual fencing technology on farms, this week releasing its own ethical code of conduct. Managing Director Helen Beattie says the group would like to see industry-wide standards adopted.
20: What Australia has moved to regulate recently, where they've said you have to have daily oversight in some jurisdictions, they've put limits on how much electricity can be used in other jurisdictions, they've talked about who's allowed to train farmers in the use of these devices, so it has to be someone employed by the manufacturers, it can't be a sort of a quasi-consultancy situation.
13: Meanwhile, the New Zealand Vet Association committee member, Kyle Cannon, says he frequently works with cows wearing wearables.
21: We're definitely in support of regulatory standards being made for this virtual fencing technology, but ours is more an understanding of right now that we're in support of how it's being used on farm and the outcomes that we're getting with animal health.
13: The Ministry for Primary Industries says virtual fencing is managed by the collar and tether section of the Animal Welfare Act.
14: And to wrap up, an Otago poultry farm at the centre of an outbreak of bird flu nearly 18 months ago is finally fully repopulated. About 200,000 chickens at Hillgrove Farm were culled after it became the centre of the country's first case of a highly pathogenic bird flu in December 2024. The H7N6 strain was not found anywhere else, and the mainland poultry began repopulating last April, with the final flock introduced this past month. Chief Executive John Mackay says it's an important milestone which has been a long time coming.
22: 200,000 birds back on farm, and that's about 150,000 eggs a day. A lot of hard work from a lot of people, but it's really nice to have a busy farm back, fully populated with birds and with a full team on board there, ensuring we get great eggs out to consumers all around New Zealand.
14: And that's the Rural News for this week.
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13: Now to our guest this week. Migrant families have always been an essential part of the New Zealand farming story. Anisha Sathya talked with Southlanders Guillermo and Christina Tolentino about their journey to Aotearoa from the Philippines.
5: My name is Guillermo Tolentino. Community here calls me G, or the Filipino calls me Guimo.
6: I'm Christina Tolentino, and we've been here since, well,
5: 2003.
6: You were here earlier.
23: You say 2003?
6: Yeah.
23: That's when I was born.
6: Oh, wow.
5: Half of my life here.
23: Yeah. Wow.
6: And I followed him after 1 year, so 2004, and I helped him. Since you arrived here, you worked in a dairy farm.
5: Yeah,
6: right. So I helped out a little bit and then had kids and then helped again. So, yeah.
5: We are contract milker since 2010. We are all as well a shareholder of four farms.
6: Five now
5: because we just purchased another one.
23: So you met in the Philippines before coming over? Tell me about your life there.
5: Me and Christina, we were classmates in university, and after graduation, we took master's degree.
6: Yeah.
5: And
23: what did you study?
5: Bachelor of Science in Agriculture, major in Animal Science, and then I took a master's degree in Animal Nutrition. After that, an opportunity to go to overseas in Saudi Arabia. That's the start of my journey in dairy farming, which I didn't dream of. And then Christina, she's an instructor in our university while studying master's degree in it. We get married in 2003. Then after that, I flew here, left her alone.
23: What made you decide to come here in the first place?
5: Yeah, it's a good story. You know, I didn't even know why I'm here. Christina is the main reason why I'm here. Yeah, while I'm still working in Saudi Arabia, Christina found this
6: website.
5: That's what we call Friends International. And she applied me without my knowledge.
23: Oh. Hey, I signed you up for this thing. You're going to New Zealand.
5: She set me up.
23: What was it for? Was it for a specific job or?
5: Yes, it's for dairy farming. Mm-hmm. Since I have experience in dairy farming, she said, I'll come here and do the job. And it is quite family-oriented country because in Saudi Arabia, it's really hard to bring your own family.
23: What was your reason, Christina, for choosing that, applying for that?
6: Because I thought he had the qualifications because we were graduates of agriculture, you see, and major in animal science. So there was this job site and it was looking for a dairy farm worker. So I thought, why not? Why not send out his CV and application letter? So I did it for him. And then I told him afterwards.
23: Surprise!
6: Yeah.
5: I just came straight to Christchurch.
23: What were your feelings when you moved over for the first time? Like, what were you thinking? Were you excited? Were you nervous?
5: Really excited, actually, because, I'm going to get some snow, new adventures from hot country going to cold country.
23: So you started in Christchurch?
5: That's my point of origin. That's a good story.
23: I have
5: a very, very interesting story how the
23: area
5: get, here in the Southland area. I don't have an employer. I thought they provided me an employer, but I don't know anything. I rang them and said, I'm here already. And they said, can you ring this guy? They gave me a name and telephone number of an employer. And I introduced myself. And they said, he's just interviewing me.
6: Yeah.
5: I said, there must be a miscommunication here. I said, I would better talk to my employer. Then from then, it's been a week in Christchurch. No more money.
23: Oh, my gosh.
5: Yeah, it's a good story. It's just like...
23: Well, it's a good story now. At the time, it must have been quite scary.
5: Yes, it's scary. It's challenging. And until I heard from my friend who was here already in Southland, it's really hard to contact him because early days, no internet or the signal.
6: So still dial up.
23: Yeah, wow.
5: Able to contact him. Yeah. And it's a big relief. I said, can I go there, stay there for a while? Luckily, his employer is really nice and they accepted me as well. They accommodated me and I applied for the job and they liked me and I got the job.
23: And Christina, while he was away in New Zealand, how were you feeling? What was going through your head?
6: I was excited for him because obviously this is a great country. I did a lot of research before he came here. And I was also busy with work. So I worked in a university doing some research and extension. I got to go all over the Philippines except for most southern part.
23: Did you come straight to Invercargill?
6: Yes, and I was shocked.
23: Yeah, what was the weather like that day?
6: It was cold because that was in July, so it was the middle of winter, and it was really shocking for me because I've never been anywhere else. Yeah, this was the first country, well, apart from the stopovers along the way, but that was in 2004, and the airport, the Invercargill Airport, it's not what we can see now, like it was small. And
23: oh, really?
6: I remember going out of the plane and into a wooden walkway, sort of. So,
23: what were the challenges you guys had in your first couple of years?
5: Food,
23: really?
5: Number one is food.
23: Yeah, you know. What'd you miss?
5: Rice.
23: Really?
5: Actually, early days, there's only 1 kilo.
23: Oh, the little ones. No.
5: And, you know, Asian or Filipino, they want a sack or bag of rice. Vegetables from the Philippines. Yeah. You can't find those foods here. Some foods here, especially meats, are always available. Mm. But vegetables...
23: So when did you start to see more Filipino ingredients come to the supermarket? How long did that take?
5: Oh, it takes a while. Mm. I think because the influx of Filipino here started in 2007.
23: Mm.
5: That's it. Yeah, we are trying to buy this stuff in Dunedin.
23: Yeah.
5: Or
23: you have to go for a big trip.
5: It's a big drive, yeah. But you know, we tried to adapt the culture here.
23: That was then? What about now? What has changed? What do you have access to now you didn't before?
5: Oh, we have the access to everything, especially food. Yeah. I have my families here, five siblings.
23: Nice.
5: They're all here.
23: Did they all come after you guys?
6: 2007, yeah. I think.
5: 2007.
23: So what happened in 2007 that so many people came?
5: The story's like this. Because, you know, my network is quite wide. They keep ringing me, you know. That's the start of the influx. And even Friends International, they're still bringing some workers here. Yeah.
23: And Christina, I might ask you, would you continue to live in Southland? Is it somewhere that you're really happy to be?
6: Yes.
23: And why?
6: We've always felt at home here in Southland. And our boys have formed their friendships here, you know, circle of friends. So... they were both born here, so this is definitely their home and our home.
13: Christina and Guillermo Tolentino at their home in Invercargill. We'll catch up with them again next week at a major Filipino sporting event, so tune in then.
14: We're dipping back into the archives to visit one of the country's longest-running alternative communities. Rainbow Valley is located on regenerating whenua at the end of a winding gravel road near Takaka in Golden Bay. Cosmo Kentish Barnes visited them at the beginning of 2025 and he's out and about in the rain with long-term resident Robert Jenkins.
1: There used to be a gold rush here, you know, in 1858. There were 200 people living here.
4: Oh, so there was a township?
1: No, just a very brief, what they compared in the newspapers at the time to a railway encampment. Hello, son! You going to come and say hello?
4: Hello, Sam.
1: Short for Cassandra. When I came here, I was into horses and I was able almost immediately to keep several horses here and take an interest. I was able to run sheep and kill sheep, which I knew how to do because I had worked on a sheep farm, and divide the meat among the people here, and it was affordable here.
4: Yes. What is the history behind the Rainbow Valley Intentional Community? How did it start?
1: Well, in 74, when this community was founded, I might have been 22, 23. And at that time, we had the idea that runaway capitalism and consumerism, industrialisation was not good for the planet and that people needed to try to live in a different way. We perceived that it might be even more enjoyable to live in a different way where you didn't have a 9-to-5 job and a mortgage. And that people could support one another by living communally, and rather than owning private property and profiting from the sale of that, they could all own things together, which would make them a lot more affordable. And also makes it much less likely that anybody is going to profit personally from the sale of anything. I mean, we've got 25 acres on this side of the river, well over 100 acres in all.
4: Also, you've got quite a bit of land.
1: Yeah, and this is the paddock where I've recently established, with a lot of community support, quite a large wetlands area, because it was muddy ground and we didn't want the cattle getting into the mud and, you know, polluting the streams.
4: Yes. So what have you planted so far?
1: A lot of harakeke. We must have got 40 fans at least out of just one bunch of harakeke beside my house.
4: And it looks like it's all taken.
1: Yeah. And the kānaka, well, you might see kānaka over there beyond the buttercup in the woodlot along the far edge of our farm.
4: Mm.
1: Can you see?
4: Yes, I can. Yep.
1: So that was all seeding. So we went and dug up that. But then we got help from StreamCare New Zealand, I think Fonterra and the government helped to subsidise our purchase of seedlings from a nursery. So the Pittosporum, the Putaputaweta, the Akiaki, there's Rimu and Kahakatea, quite a lot of Kahakatea. Anyway, it's all coming away and looking lovely, and I hope to see it not only protect the purity of our water, but also eventually become a part of a lot of native plantings here. I don't know if you've noticed the tui flying over and things like that.
4: I did actually, yes. And beyond the wetlands, we can hear the river.
1: Yeah, that's right. The mighty Anatoki comes rolling down, crosses the valley from that side to that side, and then on down. And you've just followed it up here in your car, haven't you, up the Bushy Gorge?
4: Yeah, it was quite slippery in this rain.
1: We've probably known it worse. In fact, we had no road at all there about, what was it now, a year and a half ago. And we had to do our groceries for a 3 kilometre walk with wheelbarrows because we had cars on each side but no way to take a car through the middle.
4: Is that because the road got washed out?
1: The road was washed out from underneath and landslips fell on it from above. Just a heavy rain, unusually heavy rain.
4: Now, looking around us, the hills are covered in beautiful native bush.
1: They are, they are. But where you're looking up there, that was all sheep farming land, and they had planted gorse, believe it or not, as a seasonal feed for the sheep. They used to, was matchstick farming, they used to burn the gorse off every 1 or 2 years, and the new emerging gorse was palatable to sheep. That was farmed for probably 50 years like that. When the hippies bought it, they simply, no more farming, no more burning, and so everything you see up there has just come back from gorse in the last 50 years, and we're going to celebrate our 50th birthday this year, so that's when the community was founded, 74.
4: A long time ago, and it's been going strong ever since, I guess. Or have there been ups and downs?
1: Community living is a challenge, obviously, and this community has got one of the most stable populations I know of, or the most stable population. I'd say half our adult members now, still, have been here since the 70s. Near enough.
4: Gosh, and how many people live here permanently?
1: I did a count, and we've got about 18 or 19 adults at the moment, and then there's 3, 6, 7 children, of whom all but one are under 5. So we do feel we have a new generation of children, and it's wonderful.
4: Yes. How do people join this community? Do they have to do a trial first?
1: The system that evolved was that people had to come here and stay here for at least 3 months if they wanted to stay here long term. And until they'd been here 3 months, they weren't even allowed to ask for permanent residence here. And when they did ask, it was understood that they would then need to buy shares at a very reasonable price and provide themselves with a home, whether by buying one that someone else had built or by building their own. But they couldn't be accepted as future co-owners until they'd been here for another 12 months. So they had what you'd call at least a 15-month waiting period.
4: So has this system changed over the years?
1: Yes. Under the new system that we're developing, we still want the shares, the share packets, which are all equal packets, to be associated with the houses, but we don't want to keep issuing more shares, because if you just keep issuing more shares and then people move away with their shares, you may find eventually that outside owners are going to come in and take over.
4: Yes. So you have to be quite careful that the people who do come here are committed to your philosophies and to staying here long term.
1: Yes, but the people who have a commitment here do not have to be legal owners as they used to be.
4: And do people work off the property? How does it work?
1: Well, they mostly do. I'm retired now, but I still work on the property.
4: Because there's a farm here, of course.
1: But yes, my daughter lives here with her three children and her husband, who's a builder, and he goes out and works 5 days a week. And there's another bloke, Tom, who helps with the farm, and he works too in town. And so, yes, people work until they have some other income, like government super.
4: Look at these ornate doors.
1: Well, that's Gregor's breakfast. Hello, Annie. I've just brought Cosmo in to say hello.
8: Hello.
4: And why did you come here many years ago?
8: Many years ago. Look, I don't know why. It's just because I was, you know, when you're young, you just sort of you take a chance, you know. That's about it, really.
1: Anne and I have known each other since she was 16. She and I and another friend went to Jerusalem, the commune on the Whanganui River, founded by James K. Baxter, which I may say had a terrible press at the time. I was 18, and Anne's mother said, "Do you want to go, Anne?" And Anne said, "Yes, I do." And she said, "All right then, off you go."
4: And you've never looked back.
8: No, well, that's right.
1: And she stayed in a kibbutz when she was in Israel. I think she was interested in doing things with groups of people, but who am I to talk for Anne?
8: There's a lot to say.
4: Yeah. Oh, well, nice to meet you.
8: Same.
4: Take care.
8: You.
4: Bye. Right, out into the rain again.
1: Yeah.
4: And off to meet Kahu, who manages the farm, is that right?
1: We have what's called a farm team, and we resist the idea that any one person on the farm team is the manager. So, Kahu, Cosmo. Cosmo, Kahu.
4: Now we have come up to Kahu's house, and because it's raining, luckily, Kahu, you've got a wonderful balcony where you can sit and watch the weather come and go.
9: Yeah, and we can watch the birds. This is our pond area up here. It was paddock, and so, yeah, it
4: it's
9: got so
4: lovely.
9: Pugged up, yeah, that it kind of created itself and just helped it along. But now we've got kingfishers. All sorts. I raised two wild ducks, a putangitangi and a parera, I think it is, a grey duck. And both of them come back with their mates. Yep.
4: How long have you been here?
9: 29 years now.
4: And what made you want to join the community?
9: I've left the North Island with my three kids and thought I'd just look around, and started at Graham Downs community for a little bit, then Tui for about a week, and then they said try Rainbow, so yeah.
4: And you've never left?
9: No. Briefly to Tui for a year.
4: Tui is another intentional community in Golden Bay. In fact, I've done a couple of stories there.
9: Oh, great.
4: Yeah. Cool. Yep. So how old were your children when you came here?
9: One and a half, three and eight, yeah.
4: Gosh, so you had your hands full.
9: Mm.
4: When you came here, where did you live?
9: Down by the barn. There's a building by the barn down there. It was one room. And I covered the bottom in, so we had two rooms then. But then this place came up for sale, so I was really lucky to get it, yeah.
4: Now, you are part of the farm team, is that right?
9: Yeah, for the last 6 months, we've created a new farm team, and we have eight cows at the moment. Four will be breeding next year, but we just have one, hopefully in calf at the moment, by AI, which is our milking cow, and the others are steers for eating, so yeah.
4: Yeah, to feed the people who live here at the community.
9: Well, that's what we're trying to get back to, is concentrating on ourselves and our own needs for a while, and resting the place, because the really intensive farming came to quite a crisis, and we realised that it needed a rest. The ground was not coping with the number of stock that were here.
4: So you've reduced stock numbers?
9: Yep, from 45 down to 8.
4: Yes. What do you love about living here?
9: Oh, the quiet, the isolation, the river. I love swimming in the river. Just the actual freedom of being able to be naked, do my garden, do my sculptures. Yeah, and I do enjoy people when I'm able to. but yeah, it's beautiful. I just wake up in the morning and go, well, There's nowhere in the world I'd rather be than here. Yeah.
4: Now, even though it's raining kahu, can we go up and have a look at your small herd of cows?
9: Yeah, sure, great.
4: You've got some kuni-kuni pigs here, and I'm giving one of them a wee scratch now. Oh, it's loving this.
9: Yeah, they can squeeze through the sheep netting at the moment. As soon as they get big enough, they won't be able to anymore.
4: Yeah, how many have you got?
9: Four little piglets at the moment, and a mum and dad.
4: Now,
9: go up to that gate, there's a break.

0: side of the river. That's all our land too.
1: How do you get over the river?
0: Well, there's various fords and we've got a flying fox. But we're no longer farming that. The decision we made about the same time that we decided not to let our cattle have access to the river here because, well, they had access to the river, they were likely to pollute it. And getting them across the river was always a challenge. It was fun with the horses, though, you must admit.
2: Yeah, me and Robert used to take them over on horseback.
0: I'll tell you what, getting across a river on a horse, it's the best way to do it.
1: Now, from here, we can see most of the houses that are tucked into the base of the hills. And in the middle of the valley, it's just paddocks and bush and trees.
0: Yeah, and when you look down from above, it looks beautifully organic. I've never seen a housing development anywhere that seems to fit the land so well.
3: Robert Jenkins and Bovine Chorus at the Rainbow Valley Community in Golden Bay. That story produced by Cosmo Kentish Barnes is from our archives and was first broadcast in March 2025.
4: Hi, I'm Anna.
5: I'm Blair.
4: We're here on Heights Farms near Levin.
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6: There's nothing like a global crisis to make you think about our food systems and resiliency. Now, the last time I got really stuck into the garden was during the COVID-19 pandemic. Back then, I was living on my parents' rural property with ready access to land and sheep manure. Building a pantry garden of my own is a bit harder now living on the outskirts of Wellington, but over the next few months, I aim to show you that it's possible to grow good food no matter how small a space you have. Bare lawn, a 4x4 patch of grass that taunts me every other week when it needs mowing. And there's no lawnmower at my place either. Only a manual push mower. But no more. With the help of Wellington gardening expert Hannah Swartz, I'm turning my own backyard into a food producing garden pantry. So where to start?
7: Yeah, so that's good.
6: Hannah's having a bit of a dig to check my soil quality. The plants already growing, yes, even the weeds, provide a further bit of insight too.
7: Start by just looking at the aspect of this garden. The good thing is it kind of faces north, so I imagine it gets
6: lots
7: pretty sunny.
6: Yeah, it does, yeah. Obviously a little bit shadier around the fence line. It's kind of, at the moment, as you can see, just really a patch of slightly overgrown grass.
7: Yep. It looks reasonably green. The daisies are a good sign that this is good soil, but also a sign it might be a little bit shady.
6: Mm. And it's a good maybe 4x4 metres, do you think?
7: Yeah.
6: About 16 metres squared all up, so.
7: Yes, yeah. Kay Baxter at Kōanga, who's done a kind of a deep dive into home growing, she estimates that you need to grow enough food for a family is about, you need about 250 square metres, and then you can grow everything. That's like growing
6: all year round.
7: Everything, you know.
6: Fully self-sufficient.
7: Your grains, your proteins and everything. I reckon this is a really good size to start. I think you'll be surprised what you can grow, probably.
6: Having considered the growing conditions of my backyard site here in Wellington, it's time to talk about what we'd like to grow as part of this project. And for this, we're sticking to the classics. Brassicas like broccoli and kale, along with a few salad greens and root crops. Hannah's quick to adjust my expectations, though. This is a learning experience, after all.
7: You know, obviously there's a seasonality aspect to it.
8: There is, and we're coming into winter now, so it's...
7: Main focus, I suppose, is on those, you know, winter greens and your brassicas and things like that. So love a bit of cabbage, love a bit of cauliflower, broccoli.
8: Okay.
7: Carrots.
8: Sure. Salad.
7: Salads, we'd love a salad. Onions, all the kind of usual staples. Potatoes, I think we're quite keen to give a go.
8: Yep. I mean, that sounds like quite a lot to squeeze into this area. And sometimes, you know, if you're just starting out, it's quite good to give yourself a specific goal, like...
7: Less is more. And that's one of the things we'll explore, I suppose, is how you can maybe start out small, grow your confidence, and then maybe look to scale up at
8: and
7: a later
8: date.
7: Some
8: of those things, like the potatoes, we'll be planting more as it comes on to spring and so on. So, but we can be preparing the whole area and planning it out.
6: With our list of crops now sorted, it's time to work out how to grow them.
8: There's different ways to start a garden, and how I usually start is more of a
7: no-dig type garden, which would mean laying cardboard on top of the lawn. If you've got things like grass clippings, lay that on your under your cardboard, lay down the cardboard, and you want it nice and wet and sort of flat on the ground, and then you can

0: You can build your garden bed on, you can build your garden on top of that. I would do it roughly north to south is good, so that you've got sort of, you haven't consistent. Got one bed shading in the next bed, so you've got your sun moving across the beds. And it just makes sense so that you can walk, you know, you can get access without walking on the beds. I tend not to build up raised beds just because need the materials. It's an added cost, it really is. Also, where I am, they will dry out really quickly. I do install them quite a bit for other people, especially people that can't bend down, like if you've got bending down problems, knees, or you know, getting on, getting older, then it's really good to have a raised bed.
1: In addition to interplanting different crop species into the different rows, Hannah suggests planting them at different intervals.
0: It's quite good to stagger the plantings. That's another thing that a lot of home gardeners do, is because you might only have, like say you've got Labour weekend, you've got one day to do the whole garden, so you plant everything and then you've got everything coming at once, which is not ideal. Like even a six pack of lettuces, that's a lot of lettuces. You could plant a six pack every 2 weeks or so, then you've got a steady supply of lettuces rather than a million lettuces and then no lettuces. Yeah.
2: So again, so, maybe kind of breaking, you know, your one row up into four sections and plant one each week.
0: Yeah.
2: Or 2 weeks in between kind
0: yeah.
2: of.
0: Yeah. I mean, when you're first starting, you might plant the whole lot, but then as you go, you can also plan things out, like with things that are more slow growing, like cabbages, you space them out how you eventually want them, which might be 30 centimetres or something. But then in between you can put things like lettuces, which will grow much more quickly. You'd have a row of radishes, you know, so you can intercrop, and you generally get healthier plants if you're intercropping rather than monocropping.
2: One of the things I've picked up through country life and getting to talk to growers around the country is that their soil's not always good. It's always good to have a cover crop of some kind.
0: Yes.
2: What do you recommend for Wellington?
0: Well, I think if you were going to, you could cover crop where you're going to plant your potatoes. I would use something like blue lupin over the winter, or you can get a mix. You can make a mix that might have lupin, mustard, oats, or a few different things, because then you're adding different qualities into the soil.
2: And because that soil biodiversity is also kind of, you know, what your plants are eating, I suppose.
0: Yes.
2: The microorganisms.
0: The microorganisms are really important, and if you had a microscope, you know, the best indicator of that is the worms, I guess, because they're like the blue whales of the soil. So if you've got worms, then the worms are eating the littler things, so you know that you've got a healthy ecosystem. You can just tell a lot by looking at how the plants are growing. And these plants look, you know, it's a nice looking lawn.
2: Shall we pop back inside quickly, since it's just starting to spit again and getting a little bit howly?
0: So roughly speaking,
1: I had my plans and the materials needed.
0: Yeah,
1: time to put them into place and begin laying down my new garden beds. We're using a no-dig approach, which means building up layers of organic material without turning or tilling the soil. This avoids disturbing the important microorganisms which live in it, and, as an added bonus, it's also cheaper. Think of it as like making lasagna. You start with the existing lawn as a base layer. To this, I'm adding freshly mown grass, sheep poo, and autumn leaves, which will break down and add to the organic matter.
2: Now, it's just occurred to me that I should probably explain to you what I am doing here in the background. So far, I have mown the lawn for the very last time. What a great feeling. After that, it was a matter of sprinkling some of these lovely autumn leaves we've got lying around, which are going to break down underneath the cardboard layer we're about to lay down. A lot of work, I'm starting to realise, that this involves. But we persevere.
1: Then I add plain cardboard, freely sourced from local stores. The bigger, the better, and be sure to remove any plastic. I spray this with a hose to help break it down faster. And finally, I can add my soil layer, a good couple of inches, and surrounding bark or wood chip along the paths between the rows.
2: Now I confess, in our excitement to get the beds in, I may have forgotten to hit record as we unloaded what felt like endless amounts of bark and compost and soil. We've made three rows, and then alongside the fence we've also potted up some containers which will be used to plant some potatoes, garlic, maybe some carrots as well. You didn't miss much, I confess. A lot of grunting and heaving, maybe the odd curse word or two. But the job is done. What I'm starting to realise, looking at the scale of this garden, is it's not actually the end of our job. It's really just the beginning. Next steps are going to be to put some plants in, along with some herbs, some companion plants to help deter the wrong insects, as well as attract maybe some of the right insects to help with those pests. But yeah, looking at it now, I can see there's quite a big job still ahead. But this is all part of the fun. Looks like a proper garden now. Not a speck of green grass poking through for now, which is good. And hopefully, as that cardboard starts to break down, it'll just kind of enhance the soil underneath the layers of compost.
1: So far, I've spent $350 on soil and bark. This includes a mix of more premium organic soil, as well as cheaper stuff you can get for about $6 per bag. Just over $100 in plants and seeds. The garden gear and compost bin I already had, but you can also find some second-hand for a good price. The labour was free, minus a box of beers. This takes us to a combined total of $450. As for the amount of time spent, it was hard to keep track, but I'd estimate you can set up a garden of your own over the course of a weekend or two. Having done the most labour-intensive part of setting up my beds, it was time to bring Hannah back to help with the planting.
2: Hello, hi, how are you?
3: Good.
2: That's good.
3: How are you?
2: Good. I'm nervous to show you.
3: Oh, good, okay.
2: All right, are you ready? Are you ready to see?
3: Oh, yes. Oh, wow. Oh, it's so pretty.
2: Oh, I love the little fences. Just to try and keep some of the soil in. It's not quite beautifully weaved like you might see.
3: It's not actual willow.
2: What's it made of? I could not tell you. There was a tree that came down in a storm, and as I was passing on my way to visit my parents, I saw it downed and went and trimmed some of the fresh green branches.
3: It's really cute.
2: So we've done things slightly differently, I think, from how we talked about initially.
3: So we've got
2: the three beds
3: and
2: then kind of the pots along the side just as a way of managing it. I've drawn a quick rough idea of who I think I've possibly actually bought too many seedlings.
3: Okay.
2: But I've done a rough plan of who I think is going to go together.
3: Okay. Okay. Yeah.
2: So in terms of seeds, kale. I managed to find some kale.
3: Yeah.
2: I know, very hard to buy. I must say, a lot of the options were quite limited.
3: Interesting.
2: No one knows why. I do wonder, are there other people setting up their own food beds? Maybe.
3: Yes.
2: Possibly.
3: It's probably super popular.
2: Yeah.
3: Well, you've got your greenhouse now.
2: So we can do our own. We can set our own.
3: Yeah.
2: And I did get some lovely cover crop as well.
3: Awesome.
2: So
3: awesome.
2: I can pump that through.
3: Well, I think generally the best place to start is with the biggest things.
2: That's looking at your brassicas, your kale and broccoli.
3: Yeah. Because they will be in the beds for the longest, so they will need the space ultimately. So what have you got here? You've got broccoli and
2: some kale and Chinese cabbage are our brassicas. I did pick up some celery as well. I'm quite fond of celery.
3: Oh, nice. Yes.
2: And I know that they can be quite good to plant with the brassicas as well.
3: Yeah. Okay, so these tatsui, they are generally, so they are more fast growing. They're good. They'll be ready first. So they can go sort of in amongst the, so I would start by spacing out the broccoli and the kale. Now, just give these a bit of a water.
1: Hannah helps me plot out my plants, following a zigzag pattern for the larger ones, with smaller lettuces, beetroot and spring onions interplanted in between.
3: What I forgot to say is I usually water them in with some seaweed.
2: Oh, some seaweed.
3: Liquid or something, just to give them a boost. And it just gives them a really nice head start. You want them to be really wet, because if they're drier than the soil, the
2: So wetter than you'd expect, even.
0: I actually you can even dunk them in a bucket of seaweed juice, or you know, not for seaweed tea or anything like that. Yeah. If you give them a really good, water them in really well at the start, you know, you can get away with a lot more later on. We'll start with our broccoli, because they are going to be the biggest. So if you imagine a nice big plant, you don't if you put them too close together, you're not really giving them a chance
4: to spread
0: to
4: out,
0: get really big,
4: get the sun,
0: to get
4: yeah.
0: that big. Now these, you want to handle them, they're still quite little. See, the roots are still quite little.
4: Small, yeah.
0: You could even leave them a bit longer, but we'll start with this one. So just, yeah, with the brassicas, see where those seed leaves are, the first set of leaves that are different to the other ones?
4: Mm-hmm.
0: That's actually the parts of the seed, the cotyledons. So you want to plant right up to there.
4: Just underneath them.
0: Yep. So you... if you plant them at that level, they'll flop around. You want to sort of tuck them right in. So I pour some liquid into the hole.
4: Some nice seaweed to go in with them.
0: Nice liquid manure, and then pat them in, put nice and firmly like that. If you're looking at, I mean, I'm not measuring, but that looks like about the right spacing. Sort of if you zigzag them like that.
4: You maximise your space a bit more.
0: Yeah.
4: So about 30-40 centimetres,
0: 50, yeah, 40,
4: somewhere between there.
0: Yeah. You do want them to touch, the leaves to be touching, but not sort of crowding each other out. And then, these kale look ready though. We'll stick these.
4: I think the kale's a red Russian variety, apparently.
0: That is a really good one, and you can be, you should be eating that all winter. I think this end of the this end will be
4: the sunniest.
0: So we might put the
4: Big items down here.
0: Yeah, I think interplanting is a good way to go, because you have more variety. The more, it's like the biodiversity in the soil. The more variety you have, the better for the soil, and supposedly might confuse the insects. We'll see about that. So just a bit of water in the hole.
4: Again, planting quite high up so that he's got some support.
0: You don't want it to be flopping around in the wind. Although, I must say, it's pretty sheltered. And some lettuce will interplant.
4: Some beetroot and spring onion.
0: Yum.
4: I was thinking with the carrots to start as to sow them in that bed there, which is looking pretty tragic. Or do you think straight into the ground?
0: I think try some of both. Think that the thing with containers is that they dry out more, and if carrots dry out, that's when they go kind of woody.
4: Right.
0: Not what you want in a carrot. So I would try some in both.
4: So we'd zigzag one broccoli, a kale, and then
0: that's a good size. So you gently pull it. The roots are getting down to the bottom of the cell. So I think all these, basically put them at the same spacing.
4: So just zigzagging them along the north to south bed, basically.
0: The roots will go down into the cardboard, find their way through. Actually, that cardboard won't, you know, the cardboard will rot down nice and quick. So, yeah, these ones don't have to be so low, the celery. You don't want to bury the crown at the, because that will rot. So you just, take a bit of time to press them in nicely. And... then in between, we can have our faster growing things.
4: Our lettuces, our radish and our spring onions.
0: Yep, exactly. And again with lettuces, I can see you've got two punnets, but you might want to put some in the shadier part and some in the sunnier part so that you don't get
4: inundated.
0: One day.
4: I mean, we do like salad, but not that much,
0: that's
4: maybe.
0: Quite a lot. That's quite a few. So the lettuces can go a little bit closer because you'll be, I mean, just again, you picture in your head the lettuce that you want it to grow into. So it's maybe that big.
4: If there's like a right angle, you'd maybe put it in the corner between the two brassicas.
0: Yeah. And then we're going to put other things. Actually, we might put the beetroot along the edge. So then we've got the tatsoi I would treat like the lettuces because they're a similar, they're going to be, you can picture how they're going to grow. I'd give those a little bit longer. And then the beetroot you can plant quite small because because they're a root crop, you don't want to be disturbing the root too much there. That's perfect because it's coming out. See how the whole cell comes out as one thing? These are in a clump. There's four plants in one.
4: So we could almost separate plant. Them out.
0: It's actually best to plant them all together because
4: oh, really?
0: Then you get kind of a bunch of beetroot on the ground, but they tend to...
4: They sort themselves out.
0: Yeah, they sort themselves out. And again, they're quite good along the edges. So I'm going to put this here because this is going to have plenty of room.
4: So in between the celery yeah. and the kale, kind of in a similar way to the lettuce, you kind of yeah. give everything their own bit of space.
0: Yeah. But imagine nice clump of four nice juicy little beetroots there. And you could do the same on the other side.
4: Yeah.
1: As for yeah. seeds, yeah. we sow the radish and carrots along the outer row to maximise the amount of sun they'll get and mix some cover crop seeds into the second row with our vegetables. And I'm pleased to report the first of the seeds have started to sprout. Again, the idea is to set up something for the longer term, though you can absolutely start by planting crops which are a little more developed, which means you can eat them sooner. Now to show you can garden almost anywhere, no matter the size of your outdoor space, I'll also be planting up some old pots I had with potatoes and garlic a little later in the season. It'll be a little while yet before I can enjoy the so-called fruits of my labour and my spending. Big thank you to Hannah Swartz there, helping me in my garden. And you can hear more gardening advice from her on Saturday mornings. Tune in next month. And just for transparency, the time and money spent setting up my garden are being done outside of work hours and out of my own pocket. 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
6: That was another edition of Country Life of a Friday. Always fantastic, isn't it? All right, Emile Donovan taking you through with Nights After Eight. Let's have a bit of music going into the news.

0: RNZ News at 8. Kia ora, good evening. I'm Alison Leonard. President Trump says he's spoken directly to the Iranian-backed group Hezbollah about a possible end to fighting in Lebanon. At the White House, he told reporters that Hezbollah, which is prescribed in the US as a terrorist organisation, had called him.
1: I will tell you, they called us and they said, how about stopping? And I think you're going to see things happen over there. That's been like a little bit of a different world, but it's interconnected with Iran. And it would be really nice if Lebanon could have some peace. Lebanon's been under attack for so many years and always like an underdog.
0: Mr. Trump claimed Hezbollah had not rejected the US proposals for peace, but earlier the group called the plan a surrender. New data shows that only a quarter of sites across the country meet international guidelines for the most harmful type of air pollution. The country's Air and Water Quality Monitoring Agency found overall air pollution is improving, with the most sites meeting national standards. Three quarters of sites have improved their results over the last decade. However, just nine sites met stricter World Health Organization guidelines for fine particulate matter, which is mostly caused by burning wood, coal and diesel. A 2022 government report estimated that human-created air pollution contributes to more than 3,000 deaths in New Zealand every year. Stormy weather hitting the North Island has affected flights into Wellington. Two aircraft coming into the capital were diverted this evening due to strong wind. A Wellington Airport spokesperson says all other flights are operating normally. Meanwhile, an orange heavy rain warning has been issued for Bay of Plenty, east of Whakatane and Taranaki, north of Eltham. Squally thunderstorms and heavy downpours are possible in those areas until early tomorrow morning. A rain watch is also in place around the Kapiti Coast, Wellington, Taupo and Bay of Plenty westwards from Whakatane. Training gaps, driver distraction and a lack of signage contributed to a near miss between a freight train and a passenger train in Auckland early last year. The Transport Accident Investigation Commission today released its report on the case. It says the Kiwi Rail freight train went through a stop signal near Westfield Station in February 2025, stopping 250 metres from a passenger train crossing onto the same line. The chief investigator, Louise Cook, says that might sound like a long way, but it's very hard to stop a train. Kiwi Rail accepts the findings but says it does not plan to implement all the Commission's recommendations. State Highway 58 near Porirua has reopened after a single vehicle crash this afternoon between Pauatahanui and Paremata at the James Cook intersection. Meanwhile, a crash on Wellington's urban motorway stretch of State Highway 1 near the Aotea Key off-ramp south of the Ngairunga interchange has also been cleared. Kāinga Ora says the completion of regional New Zealand's biggest ever social housing development will be life-changing for its 300-plus residents. The last apartments in the 95-home complex opened yesterday in Whangarei. Spokesperson Jeff Murray says it has been designed to meet the city's huge need for one- and two-bedroom homes.
2: We'll be taking people who have been living in tents or who have been living in cars or perhaps living in very overcrowded conditions and providing them with a warm, dry house. So it's going to be a real life changer for them in terms of the health of their children. It provides housing stability, which helps people get into work.
0: Mr. Murray says the complex has been built close to shops and services to save residents money. Meanwhile, a real estate agent in a small rural town is amassing tens of thousands of views and attracting international buyers with social media advertising. Traditional forms of property advertising are declining, but video-based platforms are driving new business. Heather Edwards of Waipukaro has been making Instagram videos for about 6 months after 32 years in real estate and says to her surprise, it's working.
3: People are shouting out, hello, Heather from Harcourt. And this is people that aren't in real estate, 16-year-old kids. This is ladies in their 20s. I wouldn't have thought that would have even known. But I've had clients call from Scotland, got clients in Australia that are flying over. So yes, it does translate into genuine buyers and genuine business.
0: Heather Edwards says from a town of around 5,000 people, she's getting up to 100,000 views. And that's the news.
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0: or Te Reo Māori, have your say and vote now at vote.rnz.co.nz. 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
2: 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The short forecast from Met Service until midnight tomorrow. Northland to Taumaranui and Taupō, including Coromandel and Bay of Plenty. Rain with heavy falls and squally thunderstorms, turning to showers early tomorrow morning. Gisborne and Hawke's Bay, mostly cloudy with scattered rain or showers, clearing in the morning and becoming fine. Whanganui, Taihape, Manawatu and Wairarapa, cloudy with scattered rain, turning to showers tomorrow. Taranaki, also Horowhenua, Kapiti, Wellington, Marlborough, Nelson and Buller. Periods of rain, sometimes heavy with thunderstorms, turning to showers tomorrow. Showers clearing in Wellington, Nelson and Marlborough for a time in the morning. Grey, Westland and Fiordland, rain easing tomorrow and then clearing from southern Westland in the afternoon. Canterbury, Otago and Southland, cloudy periods, a few spots of rain, especially about Canterbury this evening. Scattered showers about coastal Southland and Stewart Island, spreading north tomorrow. And the Chatham Islands, cloudy today. Rain possibly heavy and thundery at times tomorrow, easing to showers during the afternoon. RNZ National, it's almost 7 past 8. News and weather again at 9.
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3: Thank you, Alison Leonard. A very good evening and a happy Friday to you, Aotearoa. Welcome along to Nights. Emile Donovan here and with you till midnight, till the clock strikes 12 and we are thrown into the weekend. Thank you very much for tuning in. Thanks for your company. Looking forward to tonight's program. Let me tell you about it. We're starting tonight with statistics and gambling. Well, gambling. It's only gambling if you might lose, as an incorrigible gambler might say. Well, Tim Thomas is having a gamble on the stats. He is staking his Auckland home on a particular wager, and we will find out in a minute or two why he is feeling extremely confident about this particular wager. After that, brass bands with Lee Martin, a legend of New Zealand's brass band scene. We're also going to learn a bit about indoor bowls. So that's all before Dan Slevin pops by to talk movies and television, and indeed to regale us with a song. Well, regale. To play us a song anyway. Maybe he'll sing it, but I won't get my hopes up. That'll take us up to 9 o'clock. The quiz after 9 is about odds tonight. Never tell me the odds. There's a hint for you. Your entry question has some audio. Here it is.
4: I'm an odd fellow and I'm okay.
5: Okay.
4: I'm an odd fellow and I'm okay. I'm an odd fellow and I'm okay.
3: Very simple question. What would you be most likely to do with an odd fellow? Or one word. What would you be most likely to do with an odd fellow? A. Frame it. B. Drink it. Or C. Suck it. Send me a text if you know. 2101's the number. Nights@rnz.co.nz, the email address, if that is your preferred mode of communication. Finn Johansson is along after that to play us some new music and out lately, as is usual for a Friday. And I can tell you that that, along with some Pacific waves, will take us right through to 10 o'clock. 2101 is the text number, nights@rnz.co.nz, the email address. The full rundown of tonight's program, including some details about the detail and focus on politics a bit later on, are on the website, rnz.co.nz/nights. But 9 minutes past 8, and we are just days away from the biggest sporting event in the world, the 2026 FIFA World Cup, which is taking place this edition across Canada, America and Mexico. And if you are someone who prides themselves on the perfect football predictions, then boy, do we have something in store for you here. An Auckland man says he will hand over the keys to his $1.5 million property to anyone, anywhere around the world, provided that they can correctly predict the result of all 104 matches at this tournament. Winner predictions have been successful in the past, but none so far have been able to tackle the full match lineup prediction. So could this incentive finally be what shakes things up? Well, I'm joined on the line now by said Auckland man, Tim Thomas. Tim, kia ora to you. Nice to have you on.
6: Kia ora, Emil. How are you?
3: I'm very well, thank you. This is great. I remember a couple of iterations. Maybe it was the last World Cup, maybe it was the World Cup before that. I think the TAB offered $1 million to anyone who could do this. And
6: yeah,
3: if I can,
6: I think it was 5 million. Actually.
3: Was it 5 million? Yeah.
6: Yeah.
3: If I recall correctly, everybody was out after about 7 matches.
6: Yes, I think you're right there. Yep.
3: So, what inspired you to come up with this?
6: Well, I have. I was actually involved in that bracket. That was in 2014, and
3: 14, right.
6: My agency built a bracket app for the TAB, and I wanted to run it differently. I didn't want to lock in at the start. I said people should be able to play throughout the whole tournament and change their match predictions along the way, because no one's going to get it anyway.
3: Yeah. So play.tournamental.com, what's the idea here? Is this some cryptocurrency scam, is it?
6: Not at all. You might have seen there's a mention of Bitcoin blockchain there, and that's nothing to do with cryptocurrency at all. We use the blockchain to create what we call an immutable hash of the database before every match kickoff, so that if someone says, hey, Tim, you went and cheated the odds and took my prediction out, and I would have won all 104, but I only got 103 and you cheated, it's absolutely provable on the blockchain stamp of that database hash, which is locked in before kickoff. And so that if even a hacker or myself or anyone tampered with the database after that to change their prediction, that would be provable. And the whole platform is open source as well. So not only do we have the blockchain stamp of the data at the time for every match kickoff, anyone can audit the source code and any engineer could have a look and say, yep, this is legit. There's absolutely no way in the world that anyone could tamper with this, not even Tim. Not even a sophisticated hacker.
3: Right, so it's a VAR.
6: Literally
3: it's a VAR
6: impossible.
3: For the whole process, is it?
6: Yeah, and that's what insurance underwriters look for in a platform, because I'm not sure if you're aware, but Warren Buffett put a $1 billion prize on a perfect bracket, because he knew the odds as well. It's literally impossible. So I don't think anyone even needs to insure this, and that's why I haven't and willing to put what I have got on the line, which is basically my property. Full disclosure, I do have a mortgage that I need to clear first, so after the sale, there'd be about $700,000 up for grabs. But I'd have no home, and to be honest, I actually would be very thrilled if that happened.
3: Tim, just before we get into that, what's your background?
6: My background is web development. I've been running a web dev agency for 26 years, and at a point I had a team of 10 staff. But I kind of got fatigued of running that company, and I wanted to do something different, so I downscaled it. And I'm just a consultant. I still do build websites and web apps, but instead of using developers and administrators, I'm just using Claude Code and AI to basically do everything for me. Mm-hmm. I'm really enjoying it. I feel I've got more freedom and the potential to make more income than I did when I had 10 staff.
3: What do you stand to gain from this whole thing?
6: Well, eventually, I'm building Tournamental as a tournament gamification platform. So what I would like for the FIFA World Cup, and the reason I'm kind of putting my house online and hopefully getting some attention about it and talking to people like you is, that does get a bit of publicity and people will play it, but I'm not monetizing this.
3: Yes.
6: This FIFA World Cup at all, but the plan is that I will work with the likes of, Ford, if they want to put up a car, a brand new Ford Ranger for anyone who gets. We know that winning the whole bracket's impossible, but they might say if you get 80 out of 104, that's still astronomically high. It's probably harder than winning the lottery. But working with brands and saying you can put huge prizes up for grabs. You don't need, a JP to come and make sure the person who's drawing the prediction out of the hat that it's legit. We've got a provable platform that's 100% tamper-proof. And we'll also be running, we could run any competition on it. So even if it wasn't a tournament, it might just be a prize draw for $250,000 prize that they want to have absolute verification that we've got a fair entry platform. And someone will get it, and the chances of that person getting it will either be random or based on skill, which is what Tournamental and FIFA World Cup prediction is. I just want to create a platform that is the world's best, and that's why I'm making it open source, because, yes, I can do a hell of a lot with AI, but I also realize I need humans to take this where I want to go. So, it's open source. Anyone else can help build it with me. And I've actually built it so that people with the skills I have, which is using AI agents, the whole platform is built for an AI agent can come in, look at the code and look at what other AIs are doing and share knowledge. So I think this could be better than anything any company could build by themselves. We've got a team of a swarm of people and a swarm of AIs building it for, just because they can. And yes, there is, you know, we all need to pay the bills and want financial freedom. So I'm not trying to hide behind that. So eventually, yeah, I want it to take off and be the world's best gamification platform for the tournament and prize draws.
3: How is this not gambling?
6: There's no entry fee, so
3: right.
6: and it's a game of skill, not a game of chance. That's basically where the
3: DIA draws the line, is it?
6: I believe so. And
3: right.
6: Yeah, I'm not a lawyer or anything, but from what I understand, you can run competitions like this, and it's not gambling.
3: Right. Okay. Now you've seen a couple of times that it's just not going to happen. Someone is there is no chance that someone is going to correctly predict the 104 matches that will take place in the FIFA World Cup. Why are you so confident?
6: Anyone listening can go to play.tournamental.com/odds and all the details are there. So we got, on chance only, it's 1 in 10 to the power of 44. So that's 1 divided by 44 zeros. It's trillions of times harder than winning Powerball.
3: I think the
6: it might, and I said this before, if it does, I'd actually be quite thrilled because there'd be so much publicity globally that I'm sure I'd bounce back and buy a better house as a result.
3: I think that I was looking up some statistical shenanigans around this, which seemed to suggest that even if you were just blind picking, there is about a 1 in 4 quadrillion chance that you will correctly predict the outcome of each of these matches. And even the most sophisticated machine learning technology has about a 1 in, I think it said something like a 1 in 30 billion chance of getting it right. Even for the absolute, even for like programs, AI programs that are designed for this explicit purpose. Why is that?
6: It's just the compounding nature. When you've got a 104 matches with in the pool stage, we've got 3 possible outcomes because we allow draws. But in the knockout stages, it's 72, 3 to the power of 72 because there's 3 outcomes in 72 matches in the group stage, and then you multiply that by the finals, which is 32, or 2 to the power of 32. So that's where you get your huge numbers from, and that's at random. But even like you said, the best machine learnings, they're still going to trip up on these what we call the coin flip games, which are where you might have Germany versus Brazil, and there's it could go either way. And there's a lot of those coin flips, and that's basically what does it. It'll break them, and to be honest, it's unlikely that anyone will get over 80. Maybe that might happen, but I probably wouldn't be willing to bet my house at 80. I probably would at 95. Yeah, but I'm not. Yeah, it's locked in at 104. All of them correct is just so unlikely. But strange things do happen.
3: A thousand monkeys and a thousand typewriters. Yeah. Are you a big football guy yourself?
6: I'm not actually. Like I said, I just want to build this because I can, and I want to make it the world's best gamification. I'm a big UFC fan, and this could work for the UFC. It could work for Super Rugby, cricket. I'm going to, hopefully get it to a point where it's super mature, and everyone's using it for the Rugby World Cup next year.
3: So, are you going to do it? Are you allowed to participate?
6: I guess if I got all 100, the rules do say me and my family can't, because that's just what common rules say. And to be honest, AI helped me make the rules, but I will. And my dog's going to be predicting it as well. You've got these animal oracles. So I've got little flags for all the matches, and I'll put a treat next to them, and she'll walk, maybe 5 meters, and the first one she eats is her prediction, like poor Leoctus in 2010. So, I invite anyone to, get their cats and dogs and whatever animal oracles playing. I did build Tournamental to allow bots as well, because of what you just said, like even the most sophisticated bots you'd have to have a swarm of them, and there's just not enough compute, like people, there's just so many you'd need that. I'm not giving the rules for my house on the line is, you know, you need to have a registered phone number to win, so that kind of limits spots.
3: Well, but what's a bot going
6: to
3: do?
6: Tournamental
3: with it?
6: It'd be interesting to see if someone could make a bot that picked it. So it is built like that. It's not launching for this World Cup, but yes, there's bots that do, you know, trading on cryptocurrencies, and eventually it will fully support bots.
3: Oh, this world that we live in these days. One last question, Tim, and someone has just texted this in. If it's that hard and practically impossible to win, what's the point in playing?
6: Okay, so that's a good question. So the point of playing is then, you know, who can get the most bragging rights. Mm. So if everyone plays and someone gets to 80 and they're the top in the whole world, because I'm hoping this will go global.
3: They get your driveway.
6: Yeah, they can have the driveway or the letterbox.
3: They can have a pot plant.
6: I've built this open, so anyone can come and run their own pool. So if we're running an office sweepstake at the shared co-working space I'm in, and where everyone's putting $10 into a hat. Now you can say, oh, well, hang on a sec, that could be gambling. No, it's like you know, when everyone gets onto the Melbourne Cup bandwagon and put $5 in and draw a number out. It's the same as that. Tournamental never handles money. We've got a platform that anyone can use, so you can run your own paid sweepstakes on it. You can just have banter with family and friends. I'm setting up for my son's soccer club, because, you know, this is not gambling or condoning gambling at all. So it's just fun and banter for anyone to play. So, don't worry about winning my house, because, yep, that's not going to happen. But why play? Because it's fun. Because everyone's talking about it. You know, it's a good talking point, and you watch the leaderboard change as soon as every match finishes. It's just, fun and banter, because we're all talking about it anyway. Why not have a game?
3: It'll be interesting to see how this goes, that's for sure. Tim Thomas, nice talking to you, Tim. Thanks for your time.
6: All right. Thanks, mate. Cheers.
3: That's Tim Thomas, and that URL, if you're interested in participating, play.tournamental.com. 22 minutes past 8 is the time here on RNZ National. And this week we, of course, heard about a host of outstanding New Zealanders recognised for their various contributions to the King's Birthday Honours List. And one in particular caught our eye here on Nights. That was an award for more than 50 years of contributions to brass bands across New Zealand. Lee Martin was awarded the King's Service Medal for services to brass bands. And Lee joins me on the line now. Kia ora to you. Nice to have you on.
5: Oh, good evening.
3: So where does it all start with you? How does the brass band journey kick off?
5: Well, I guess it kicked off when I was about, 10 or 11 years old. And like a lot of people, I sparked my interest through my brother playing. Uh-huh. And I joined the local intermediate school band that was teaching, you know, brass. And that's where I really kicked off.
3: I mean, it's very
5: back in New Plymouth.
3: It's kind of beautiful, isn't it, when you see kids who've gotten involved with brass bands, because a lot of the time the instruments are literally bigger than they are.
5: That certainly was the case for me, for being a tuba player. I guess I was fortunate that I had a very supportive family that could drive me around and get me to places and help me drag it around when I was just a young fella.
3: You wouldn't want to be walking 5 miles to school over broken glass and bare feet with a tuba over your shoulder, would you?
5: No, definitely not. I can recall when I was at high school that my father said to my brother that he used to use the family car to go to school whenever we had band practice, and my brother informed me we'll have band practice every day so we could take the car to school. So
3: The double B flat tuba is your instrument of choice. What's a double B flat tuba, and why is it not just called an A tuba?
5: Oh, well, it's a B flat tuba because it's in the key of B flat. Uh-huh. So in the brass band scene, we play B-flat basses or B-flat tubas, and we also have E-flat tubas, obviously playing the key of E-flat. They're just a little bit smaller, and I started on an E-flat bass when I was younger, but I think when I was about 18 or 19, one of the elder men in the band became sick at one stage for competitions, and I swapped over to fill a spot, and I've stayed there ever since.
3: And when you say a B-flat tuba, does that mean the open note, so without holding anything down, the open note is a B-flat, it's got a beautiful resonance.
5: A concert B-flat.
3: Concert B-flat, right. Yeah. And they're big and heavy, these instruments.
5: They are, and I'll be honest, the older I get, it seems the heavier it gets. but yes, yeah, they are fairly good size, there's no doubt about that. That's okay.
3: What is the instrumental makeup of a classic, sort of a traditional British style brass band? How many musicians have we got? What instruments are we covering?
5: Well, I think traditionally we have about 30 brass players, and you would nowadays, with the music repertoire that we sort of cater for, you'd need 3 or 4 percussionists as well. So you'd traditionally have, you might have 10 or 12, say 10 cornets, flugelhorn, 3 or 4 tenor horns, a couple of euphoniums, a couple of baritones, 4 trombones, and 4 to 5 basses, so that would be 2 E-flat, maybe 3 B-flat, or the other way around, depending on, what people are playing at the time.
3: Mm.
5: So, and definitely 3 or 4 percussion. Definitely you need that because you've got kit, tuned percussion and auxiliary percussion. And, if you see a brass band nowadays, they're running around the back.
3: They are, aren't they? Well, that's an interesting, because the mobility of a brass band obviously dates, is sort of a military thing, presumably, that there's some kind of military connection to it. But, I was at a wedding a couple of years ago in New Orleans, and they had a thing called the third line, which is where they shut down the streets around the venue where the couple got married. Yeah. And we all walked outside, and there was a brass band there, and they were playing like some Pitbull song, this brass band. And we all just went into the middle of the street, and they were dancing around and jimmying around, and the whole wedding party just sort of circled, walked right in the middle of the street, all around this kind of wedding venue, just having a big party in the middle of the street. And I thought, wow, brass bands. Gee, brass bands have really entered the 21st century.
5: Yeah, I'd suggest they have. There's, certainly the younger people are diversifying in what sort of music and what sort of groups they have within the brass bands, which is good. I won't say that I play in a lot of those sort of groups, but certainly I've been fortunate enough to be a member of the New Zealand Army Band, and they sort of do a lot of jumping through hoops and a lot of entertaining stuff, which is, been one of the highlights, I guess, over my latter years.
3: And I guess as well, I was sort of talking about them as kind of a party band just then, but of course there's a big historical history and kind of resonance to brass bands, especially in a country like New Zealand, isn't there?
5: Well, I guess we date back to, 1880, I think, was the first contest. I wasn't at it, of course, but... I suppose that's a fairly long time. And bands date back a little bit further than that. There's a long, rich history of competition and bands within communities and provinces, definitely.
3: Is there still a good pipeline of young musicians coming through?
5: Well, I think like any organisation, there's growth, considerable growth in some areas, and others are possibly struggling. So if you look at, obviously I now live in Canterbury, I think I had a bit of a total up just earlier. I think there's, if you include junior bands, there's probably, 18 bands.
3: Wow, gee, that's pretty good.
5: Maybe, if you want to count the 50s up band, that's 19, and the New Zealand Army Band, which is local, there's probably 20 bands or groups, learner groups and brass bands sort of just within Canterbury, which has grown, quite a bit. I think we're fortunate now that we have young people that have gone to university and studied music, performance music, and now they've sort of evolved. They're very educated and can confident to lead groups, and that is such a plus for us, because a lot of these bands have been run by younger people, not just people that have been in the band and then we need a conductor, well, who's going to do it, so one of us steps up and does it type thing. Those days are sort of you know, I think they're changing, which is is positive for the whole, you know, I think for the whole organisation, really.
7: Great stuff.
5: There's lots of teaching, you know, I think lots of brass bands have recognised to survive, you need to train young people. So, you know, a lot of us have school programs going, you know, for primary schools. And that sort of, you know, starts them off and leads to them joining, you know, local brass bands. And, you know, I know that I've taught kids in primary school years ago that are now come through the system. And like most things, the success rate for them to come through is not great, but you do get them coming through, which is good.
7: And I bet it's pretty awesome when you do get one coming through as well. Well, hey Lee, congratulations on this this medal.
5: Thank you.
7: Must have been a really cool feeling, and I'm glad to hear that brass bands are in good health in New Zealand. Long may it continue. And till next time, nice talking to you.
5: And you, thank you very much.
7: That is Lee Martin, brass band tuba player extraordinaire, and recent recipient of the King's Service Medal for more than 50 years of contributions to brass bands across New Zealand. 28 and a bit to 9, and let's head to Palmerston North now, which is set to take on more than 600 indoor bowlers this weekend, competing in the Indoor Bowling National Championships. The 76th edition this year sees the largest entry since pre-COVID. 8 days of intensive competition to compete. So what is at stake tonight? Why is there such a big crowd this year? Alex Reid is the Publicity Officer of New Zealand Bowls Inc. and joins me on the line now. Alex, nice to have you on.
8: Thank you for having me.
7: Indoor bowls, outdoor bowls, what's the difference?
8: Yes, well, that's a good question.
7: Thank you.
8: So outdoor bowls, obviously outside. Indoor bowls is inside. But the difference really is that indoor was invented as a winter coat by farmers who generally played in a community halls. So our mats are 22 feet long, which is whatever that is in metres, six point something.
7: Six and a bit.
8: Three and a half people lying down. They're 22 feet long and 6 feet wide. So if you go to almost any community hall in New Zealand, and you're an indoor bowler, you find most of them have actually been built with indoor bowls mats in mind. So it's a miniature version of the outdoor game.
7: I loved your metric, by the way, 3.5 people lying down. That's how they should do it. 3.5 people lying down, that should be the length. Is the surface, I mean, you described it there as mats. Is the surface any different to playing outside? Does it offer different challenges? Is it more predictable, for example? You know how like in sort of covered rugby stadiums, the wind is not so much of an issue? Is it similar with indoor outdoor bowls?
8: Yeah, it does. So outdoor bowls is often played on a water weed in New Zealand. We have a water weed called Maniototo. That's another whole conversation. But indoor bowls on the small mats, it's a wool mat or a wool nylon mix mat. And because you're inside and because the bowls are a lot closer, indoor bowls is a much easier game to play.
7: Yeah.
8: Which means that you see it's more like a game of snooker. You see a lot of really, really fine margins at the top level.
7: Oh, I like that. I like a bit of snooker. I've never quite gotten into bowls yet, but I do like a bit of snooker, and I like that comparison. So you're in Palmerston North right now. What's the vibe? Lots of people driving down today, I would think.
8: Yes. So we're at the I think it's called the Central Trust Arena is the host place. Arena 2. There are 80 indoor bowling mats down, and there was a buzz of people sort of turning up into Palmerston North today when I was at the hall, having a look around, figuring out where their mat's going to be for tomorrow, because that's when the event starts. And you often, when you go to these events, because we have got 600 people, we popped to the supermarket before and there were some bowlers getting their stuff sorted for the week. So certainly there is an influx of indoor bowlers in Palmerston North at the moment.
7: Fueling up. I like to hear that. What sort of age range, demographic, do you tend to see, or is it pretty broad?
8: Oh, it is pretty broad. Like, it's true that indoor and outdoor both have an older group of people play, but it's more that it's a game you don't age out of.
7: Mm.
8: So if you start it, there's a lot of players. We have our national singles winner from last year is 22 or 23, I think. A lot of people start when they're teenagers, and then they can be competitive on and off right through into their 80s and 90s. So it is a broad range that you see, for sure.
7: Do you ever get a bit of biff, a bit of players exchanging words, a bit of how's your father?
8: Well, it has been known to happen at intervals, but it's very well controlled by the controlling bodies, and it's well managed.
7: When you say it's very well controlled, is it like ice hockey where, you know, the first the gloves are off and the first one to hit the ground, that's when it finishes?
8: Well, I couldn't possibly comment on that.
7: Now, I mentioned in the intro that this is the biggest entry you've seen since pre-COVID times. Why is that? Is this

0: Grant Lamy, who is from a basketball family, incidentally, he holds 15 national titles and is by well and away, that's, to give you some sort of context, I think the next closest is 13, and then it's 9, and then it's 6-5. So he's well, he's head and shoulders above in terms of national championships. And he took 3 or 4 years off from the game with his family commitments and has come back this year. So that's one to watch.
1: Return of the King. It's like Michael Jordan coming back. Oh, I like that.
0: Yeah, yeah. Be one to watch for sure.
1: And what are the categories this year? Are they any different to last year?
0: So we have 4 events that are played over 8 days. So it's an 8-day event, 2 days per discipline, singles, pairs, triples and fours, which are self-explanatory terms. Singles is one person, pairs is two, triples is three, fours is four. And we have 2 categories. So there's a Masters event for over 65s, I think, and then an Open for underneath that. Although you can, if you're over 65, that doesn't mean you're excluded from the Masters. It just means that there is an option there to play in that Masters category.
1: Indeed. Alex, if I were moved as... You know, perhaps I have been by this interview to try my own hand at indoor bowls. Where would I start? Are these halls, these mats sort of dotted up and down the country?
0: Yeah. I mean, we know of 400 clubs that affiliate to us as a national body, and there's probably double that in groups that participate. So RSAs, chartered clubs, churches, small community halls, big community halls all run indoor bowls. We have a website which is nzindoorbowls.co.nz, but it is just as easy to, if you literally Google your area where you live and then put indoor bowls or put it into Facebook, often you'll find those groups sort of pop up because it is a game with such a low barrier to entry. Unlike the outdoor game, you don't need to buy your own equipment, it's all supplied. You turn up, the bowls are there, the mats are there, all we ask is that you have a soft-soled shoe. So it's a very low barrier to entry and very low cost sport.
1: I thought for a second there, I thought that you'd said all that we ask is that you have a soft soul, which
0: well,
1: I thought was
0: too.
1: Really quite sweet and lovely.
0: We'll take it.
1: It was beautiful. Great stuff. All right. And Alex, just before you get, I let you go, people can get along to watch. It's free. And even if you can't get along geographically, even if you're not in Palmerston North, you can still keep an eye on what's going on.
0: Yes, yeah, we have a largely volunteer-based group called Matside Broadcasting, which is a pun because indoor bowls is played on mats. So the Matside team will be broadcasting live for the 4 finals days, and they've done that for the last 5 or 6 years. So if anyone's interested to see what indoor bowls might look like, I would encourage you to go to YouTube and type in Matside Indoor Bowls, and there will be probably a few hundred videos there for you to check out.
1: Great stuff. Hey, have a great time. Thanks for talking to me.
0: Awesome. Thank you.
1: Alex Reid there, who is the Publicity Officer of New Zealand Indoor Bowls Inc. Oh, I've played a bit of bowls once at a friend of mine's stag do. Wasn't very good at it. Kept getting the ball around the wrong way. So I thought that I'd bowled a really nice line and then it would curve off and go down the gutter. I got extremely frustrated. But hey, it's never too late, is it? Dan Slevin is along, our dapper don of cinema. But before we hear him talk about some movies, we will hear a piece of music that he has selected for us, which has some sort of resonance in some way to what he's got to talk about tonight. Anyway, here is Dan Slevin's piece of music.

0: Dornelli Amorosi is the name of that piece of music, Dan Sleven. Welcome back. Nice to have you here.
1: Hello there.
0: Now, two things. First off, I am reliably informed by our studio operator, Cameron, that you were sitting there harmonising with Claudio Villa as that song was playing. I would have, the money I'd pay to listen to that, dear me. But the second thing, why, I mean, that was great. Why play that tonight?
1: Okay, so that was by an Italian singer called Claudio Villa from his 1966 album Stornelli Romani. And he was huge. He was a really, really big name in Italy, recorded over 3,000 songs, sold 45 million records. But he's basically completely unknown in the rest of the world, apart from the fact that that song was the first track and, in fact, the opening theme of the 1996 Stanley Tucci film Big Night. And Big Night is a film co-written by Stanley Tucci, co-directed by Stanley Tucci, co-starring Stanley Tucci, and it's about Italian-American brothers attempting to run a restaurant in 1960s New Jersey. And the film was very popular. But I wanted to give a shout-out to what we used to have in the 90s in the early part of this century, which was the soundtrack CD. And now I think I've watched Big Night once when it came out, but that CD I would have listened to a dozen times or more, you know, dozens of times. It's just it's a staple, and I'm sure there are a lot of people listening who recognize that track from that CD. And we don't really do that so much anymore. There's still lots of films that will have obscure needle drops, give you a chance to learn a little bit about some music that you wouldn't have heard before, but you don't go to the record store and buy them anymore, and they don't become a part of your life the way that the Big Night soundtrack has for me.
0: You're quite right. In fact, for a period there, it almost seemed as though some films were made, some casting decisions entirely built around the idea of a complimentary soundtrack CD. The Bodyguard, for example. I mean, the one for Titanic was pretty good too, if I remember correctly.
1: Yeah, yep, Titanic. I mean, there was a lot of opportunity there for directors to show off their taste, yeah. Wasn't there, as well? So you've got Tarantino directors of that ilk that would be going deep into the archives. But then some of those CDs were just as good as any greatest hits album, or, totally. You know, like the Scorsese's Casino CD, which is a double CD. It's just like this fantastic introduction to pop music of the 60s and 70s. And just excellent value all around for everybody. But I really loved it when when somebody took the opportunity to teach me something or play me something that I hadn't heard before, which is why I wanted to introduce you to Claudio Villa tonight.
0: Oh, beautiful. I love the story behind these music picks, Dan. That's great. All right, let's turn to the films that you have for us tonight. And we are departing from usual style tonight to a degree, because normally I ask you what you've been to the cinema to see, and you have been to the cinema and you have seen something and you're going to tell me about it. But we're going to start with your free streaming recommendation this week. It is on TVNZ Plus. It is being released to everybody from Sunday, I believe. Dan Sleven, what is it, please?
1: Right. Well, usually free streaming is a sort of the poor cousin of on this segment. We try and drop something in the limited time we have left. But I wanted to start with this because I think it's so important, and I think that it could easily be misunderstood in terms of the potential market for it. So it's a four-part drama series from the BBC, and it's called Dear England. It's an adaptation of the hit National Theatre play from a couple of years ago, which is about the England football manager Gareth Southgate and his career. And it's very easy, I think, to think about something like that and go, oh, well, the timing is it's timed for the World Cup or what the video game formerly known as FIFA now calls the International Men's Championship. It could be kind of seen as a bit of a cynical tie-in for football fans, but actually it's not really a football show. It's a show about England the country, England the idea, England its politics and culture. And I wanted to test this idea out. So I asked my wife, the editor-in-chief, if she would sit and watch this with me. And for her, football is this thing that just takes up too much brain space for her husband and that she has to provide emotional support for. But she doesn't really follow it, if you know what I mean. And but so I thought, well, this will be a good test, won't it? If she enjoys this as drama, then it's definitely going to be for people who, for all audiences, basically. And I was proved right because after about 5 minutes, she leaned over and she said to me, is he playing a real person? And sure enough, Joseph Fiennes is an absolute doppelganger for Gareth Southgate. And then by the end of the fourth episode, she was absolutely gripped with it to the extent where when she said to me, she wanted to Google the results because the penalty shootouts were so stressful. She just couldn't wait. She needed to know. And so it works as drama. It works as cultural commentary. It works as sociological commentary. And it is absolutely superbly made. I've got a clip from it here. This is from episode 3. And at the end of episode 2, England have been beaten in the 2020 Euros on penalties. Took place in July 2021, obviously because of COVID, and three of Southgate's young black players have missed penalties to have caused England to lose that final, and they have had to put up with absolutely immense amounts of deplorable social media commentary and criticism. And in this scene, Southgate is talking to Pepper, the psychologist who he's employed to work with the team, about feeling like he's let those guys down.
2: It's okay. I'm okay. I just feel a bit of foreboding. Some unease I can't shake. And I'm not the best manager in the world. I know that tactics, strategy. Of course
3: Gareth,
2: not. No, I'm not asking you to contradict.
3: What is best? Best at which bit? Everyone has strengths and weaknesses. Look how far you've got them.
2: This is it now. Qatar next. The final act. This is crunch time. Why can't we just win?
3: You have everything you need to be able to win, Gareth. I'd argue very humbly, what England needs to learn isn't how to win. It's how to lose. Look at the last few days. Who are we when we lose? That's how one day you make it possible to win.
0: As you say, Dan, it'll be a tough sell this for people who aren't into football and people who are going to get football fatigue. That's quite poignant, though, and especially poignant because, of course, 25 years before that conversation, Gareth Southgate himself missed an incredibly important penalty. All of which is to say, the ups and downs and the travails of a professional sports person, we see all of the money and we see them as they are as professional athletes, but the emotional depths that they plumb sometimes are really quite something.
1: And that is something that's made quite clear, I think, in the original play and in the TV version of the show. And, you know, Dele Alli, the prodigiously talented young footballer who's full of beans, incredibly sarcastic and cynical in the dressing room. And then when his form drops, he has to be dropped from the England team by Gareth Southgate. And we know from history that Dele Alli was never the same again, and it barely plays professional football these days. It was interesting, while I was watching Dear England this week, there was a news story about one of the characters from the show, a key character in the first two episodes, Raheem Sterling.
0: Yeah.
1: And he, again, has sort of struggled with what's happened to his career since he got dropped from the England setup, and perhaps losing the support that the Southgate England structure provided. But he's just crashed his car and under the influence of drugs, and his a source from close to the Manchester City, former Manchester City and Chelsea winger, said he had been suffering from immeasurable psychological strain after an extremely tough couple of years. And I don't doubt that. Just because people are well paid doesn't mean that it's not incredibly difficult. And when a whole nation decides that it's going to criticise you for a mistake you make on the field, it's unbearable. You get the sense watching the show that actually that England doesn't really deserve to win a World Cup. The way it behaves when it loses, you know, you've got to earn it, I think. So it's really interesting that Southgate himself decided to come in with a very fresh attitude towards people management and an emphasis on decency and kindness and a sense that no matter what the outcome, the people that you worked with should emerge from it better versions of themselves, if you know what I mean. They shouldn't be diminished by the process. And in some ways, we were watching it this week, and it was a little bit like a kind of English football version of Jacinda Ardern in that sense of emphasising the positive and trying to look after their people. Unfortunately, a little bit like Jacinda Ardern, he bumped up against the limits of what kindness could basically provide in terms of success, which is his own kind of tragedy. It's endlessly fascinating in terms of questions about leadership and also your character.
0: That's Dear England. It will be streaming on TVNZ Plus from June the 7th. Now, you've been to the cinema, Dan. You've been to see The Christophers. I've seen the trailer for this. It looks very interesting. What do you make of it?
1: Oh, this is a lot of fun, actually, this one. And I thought this would be an interesting one as a follow-up to last week, where we were talking about Moss and Freud, the Kate Moss having her portrait painted by Lucian Freud, the great British artist. And in The Christophers, Ian McKellen plays an artist of a similar sort of age, similar vintage, and some of the fake art that is attributed to him in the film looks very much like Lucian Freud kind of work. So there's some parallels there. In the film The Christophers, which is directed by Steven Soderbergh, a young artist played by Michaela Cole, a brilliant young British actress. She has a bit of a talent for forgery, and she is asked by the artist, his children, to finish some unfinished work so that it can be, inverted commas, discovered when he dies and sold. His paintings are still going for millions of pounds. He himself had very good reasons for not finishing those pictures and has some other ideas of his own. Let's have a listen to a bit of the trailer of it.
4: The first Christopher series, there's a delicacy. Colours warm with each successive layer. In the third and fourth, the light got denser and the oil thickened. There was a liftedness. You were falling in love and for the first time, you were free.
5: I have a relationship with the canvas. I mean, I've said what I've got to say to it. Take that! It goes.
4: Where do you think it goes?
5: I thought that I'd seen it before. Did I cause you to quit?
4: Don't want. You can take them out, you can burn them.
5: Don't leave me. Even after all of the mess, I should have liked to have lasted. To last in the mind of others. You know, I was once in a throuple back when it was merely called infidelity.
4: Never mind.
0: Oh, Dan. Ian McKellen has entered Anthony Hopkins' territory for me. Anything that he's in is worth watching just for him, in my opinion.
1: And what's interesting is that the film has been so well received that there's talk of pushing him into supporting actor territory so that he's more likely to win an Oscar next year, there's always a sense that the best supporting might be a little bit easier to win. We don't know, of course, what he's going to be up against. But both of the central performances, I think, are worthwhile of awards consideration. Michaela Cole has a much tougher job. She's like the straight person to the comic relief of Ian McKellen. But it's what's going on behind her eyes that's so important, and it's a very good script by Ed Solomon. Ed Solomon, interestingly, wrote Bill and Ted's Excellent Adventure back in the day, and also several episodes of a show that we're going to be talking about a little bit later on this year. It's Gary Shandling's show, but here he is writing about art in Britain and with a kind of lovely satirical eye to it. Yes, yeah, it's really good.
0: Range, I love that. All right, couple of minutes at the end, Dan. Your paid streaming recommendation this week. It's streaming on ROVision Rental. You can rent it on ROVision, I should say. And it's called Nirvana, the band, the show, the movie.
1: Yeah, this one is almost impossible to describe. I think it's hilarious. It's based or spun off of a Canadian web show from 2007 to sort of 2009 called Nirvana, the Band, the Show. And then they got given a TV series up to sort of 2019. And now they've made a movie. And it's about a kind of hopelessly delusional band attempting to make themselves stars by getting a show at Toronto's Rivoli Theatre, even though they are hopeless. In the film, they get another crack at stardom because they've invented a time machine. It's too impossible to explain. We've got a little clip from it, though. It's a lot of it is very improvisational, and this is a good example.
6: This is sounding very like safe, non-swearing rap from the 80s. And I'm up there with a mic teaching people the alphabet. You got your A, your B, your C, your D, E, F, and don't forget G. And that's G. A huge

0: And the secret message of so many of those things was...
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3: Ah, those Canadians. Dan Slevin, thank you very much. 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
3: And all of Dan's picks, of course, you can find on the website rnz.co.nz/nights. Finn Johansson's along after the news, and we will also, of course, have the Friday night quiz. Stay tuned.
4: RNZ News at 9. Kia ora, good evening. I'm Alison Leonard. The Prime Minister says he's made a case to the 2032 Olympic Committee in Australia that New Zealand companies can help build the necessary infrastructure for the Brisbane event. Christopher Luxon is visiting his Australian counterpart, Anthony Albanese, in Queensland. He says the Olympics will be transformative for the region, involving building more than a dozen sports stadiums, and he signalled very strongly that New Zealand firms can help. The Prime Minister also said he appreciates Australia's support over China's entirely inappropriate banning of four New Zealand MPs from its shores because they visited Taiwan. Australia has offered to make representations to Beijing, but Mr. Luxon says he'll raise the matter with China directly. President Putin will deliver the keynote address to his annual economic forum in St. Petersburg today, with aides insisting Russia remains as powerful as ever militarily and economically. Moscow is running an increasingly large budget deficit as money is channeled towards the war in Ukraine. But one of Mr. Putin's closest advisor, Kirill Dmitriev, told the BBC the Russian economy was proving resilient in the face of international sanctions.
5: It's not as much growth as last year, but it's not as bad as UK and European media says. It's definitely better than European economy, better than UK economy. Why? Because Russia has diversified quite a bit, but also benefits from higher prices on oil. Yes, interest rates are a bit too high. We believe they should be lower for more investments, but Russia economy has proven resilient.
4: A High Court jury has been shown notes and diaries detailing the strict rules at an Auckland house at the death of Chinese woman Xu Lai Wang. Ms. Wang's body was found wrapped in rubbish bags in the waters of Gulf Harbour 2 years ago. The Crown says Ms. Wang lived in servitude to the family of Kai Xiao Liu and five other women. Rules written in the Chinese notes included not looking up while gardening and not going to certain parts of the house. One note says Ms. Wang was deducted points for exceeding her eating time, and another note says she was denied food for not kneeling properly. Mr. Liu and his wife and parents have denied the kidnapping and manslaughter of Ms. Wang. A major developer of artificial intelligence, Anthropic, says their latest most advanced AI systems are beginning to show signs they could escape human control. The American company, which makes the Claude family of large language models, says its own data had shown AI dramatically speeding up its self-improvement, narrowing the human role at each step. The co-founder of the company, Jack Clark, says there needs to be a way of slowing the development of artificial intelligence.
6: At some point in the future, you might say, let's get all of the benefits we can for, say, biology and medical research, and let's take a pause or take a moment on AI research where we can absorb the societal changes implied by this.
4: Meanwhile, scientists in Britain say they've safely carried out the first human trials of a vaccine designed with the help of artificial intelligence. A single jab could train the immune system to give protection against thousands of variants of viruses, including Ebola and bird flu. Here's the BBC's James Gallagher.
7: Vaccines train our body to fight infection, but some viruses are so adept at changing their appearance and mutating that we have to constantly play catch-up. The team fed the genetic codes of a range of coronaviruses into an artificial intelligence tool. It produced a so-called super antigen. It's a key component of a vaccine that might train the immune system to give protection against the entire family of coronaviruses, even if they've never infected people before, or if they started to mutate. The antigen's been tested in small safety trials, but it's too soon to know if it would offer protection.
4: A horse trainer says there's less interest than normal in rehoming Kaimanawa wild horses this year. This week a muster is taking place on the North Island Central Plateau, but only 23 will be rehomed. Kelly Wilson from the Kaimanawa Legacy Foundation says she'll train 7 of those on her property, which is a lot fewer than normal. Last year over 200 horses were rehomed. This week's muster feature a contraception vaccination trial in an effort to lower the herd's numbers. And that's the news.
8: This Sunday morning, are the big AI companies setting out to scare us, and why might that be? Dave Dobbin's going to tell us what he thinks of the main World Cup song as we take on England and Florida and talk to Kiwis at the Cup. The Taupo Volcanic Zone, new research into some of the biggest eruptions in history, what's being found out. We have advice on hair washing for you in winter fashion and our usual useful science and quizzes this Sunday morning from 8 o'clock on RNZ National.
4: On air on rnz.co.nz and also on your mobile. Back with Emile Donovan and Knights in just a moment. First though, the short forecast from Met Service until midnight tomorrow. Northland, Te Taumata Nui and Taupō, including Coromandel and Bay of Plenty, rain with heavy falls and squally thunderstorms, turning to showers early tomorrow morning. Gisborne and Hawke's Bay, mostly cloudy with scattered rain or showers, clearing in the morning and becoming fine. Whanganui, Taihape, Manawatu and Wairarapa, cloudy with scattered rain, turning to showers tomorrow. Taranaki, also Horowhenua, Kapiti, Wellington, Marlborough, Nelson and Buller. Periods of rain, sometimes heavy with thunderstorms, turning to showers tomorrow. Those showers clearing Wellington, Nelson and Marlborough for a time in the morning. Grey, Westland and Fiordland, rain easing tomorrow, then clearing from southern Westland in the afternoon. Canterbury, Otago and Southland, cloudy periods with a few spots of rain, especially about Canterbury this evening, scattered showers about coastal Southland and Stewart Island, spreading north tomorrow. And Chatham Islands, cloudy today, rain possibly heavy and thundery at times tomorrow, easing to showers during the afternoon. We'll have a full roundup of the day's main stories in our next news and weather at 10. 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
3: Oh, it seems I've put my foot in my mouth again. What's new? I just have a recollection from my youth of rugby players at a scrum or something, you know, getting into a bit of biff, and Grant Nisbet and Murray McStead saying to each other, "Oh, look at that, there's a bit of how's your father going on down on the field," and I don't know what I thought it meant. I guess I thought it meant it was one of those silly nonsensical phrases that means that you want to fight. However, Di has sent me a text. You may want to check in on the meaning of the phrase, "How's your father?" Which is never a good sign. It's never a good sign when you get a text like that. And, well, it seems as though that phrase is somewhat more lascivious than I thought. Ant in the emails wanted to commend me for saying that, though. My late father, writes Ant, was fond of the phrase, "How's your father?" And it's pleasing to hear someone like you say it. So there you go. Anyway, look, the point of life is to learn things. And today I learned the meaning of the phrase, "How's your father?" And that perhaps it should not be used when referring to a scrap at an indoor bowls meet. Coming up this hour on the program, Finn Johansson will be here in a few minutes' time to play us some new music and no doubt regale us with stories of woe and triumph. That's at about 25 past 8. That, along with some Pacific Waves, will take us through to 10 o'clock after the news at 10. The Detail is here, which is looking at the All Whites at the World Cup, which is starting next week. Awesome. I love the World Cup. It's the best. We will also have an episode of Focus on Politics. Russell Palmer looking at the debate about New Zealand's nuclear-free policy, which began and then ended pretty quickly earlier this week after some comments in Singapore by the Defence Minister, Chris Pink, and then the Prime Minister, Christopher Luxton, saying pretty quickly afterwards that nope, it's not going to change New Zealand's nuclear-free policy, not on my watch. That will take us through to 11, and then after the news at 11, as is usual for a Friday night here on Nights, we have Mark Williams, MC Slave from Fat Freddy's Drop, here to play us into tomorrow morning with the very best in music from across the soul spectrum. So that's what's coming up over the next couple of hours here on Nights. But of course, before we get to all of that, we have a quiz to attend to. We have five questions, which have been prepared by the quizmaster. We have three quizzes on the line, all of whom, at least in theory, have the opportunity to win the Nights mug. Let's meet them. Number one, a legend of the quiz, a former 5 out of 5 acquirer from Dunedin. It's John. Kia ora, John.
10: Good evening, Emil. How are you?
3: I'm very well, thank you, mate. How are you doing?
10: Yeah, good, thank you. Good.
3: How's Dunedin this Friday evening, John?
10: It's very mild, actually. Been quite a nice, mild day. I'm actually at work, just taking a very quick break just to do the quiz.
3: Excellent. Look at that. I love it. Your quiz break. Look at that. That's excellent. John, did you know what How's Your Father meant?
10: No, I didn't, actually.
3: All right, there you go. Right. Well, I can tell you, don't use it on the radio. You might get a complaint from somebody.
10: True.
3: Now, John, tell me, how's your week been? What have you been up to? Anything exciting happen?
10: Not really, no. Just been working all week, really. I don't normally finish till about 4 in the morning, so I'm normally sleeping through to about midday, 1 o'clock.
3: Is that right? So you're finishing at 4 o'clock in the morning, then you're heading home. You're getting home, what, 4:30? Are you having a wee cup of tea and a biscuit before you go to bed, or are you straight?
10: No, normally have a cup of tea and a biscuit before I go to bed. Yeah. So just a sleepy time tea.
3: And so you're in bed at about 5 o'clock in the morning, just as it's starting to get late and late/early, I suppose. And then what? You're up at midday?
10: Yep.
3: It's good, isn't it? I mean, you're a couple of hours along from me. I'm probably in bed. I'm asleep by about 3 a.m. and then I'm up at about 10:30, 11. Mm. And it's nice that time of the morning, if you ask me. It's quiet.
10: No, it is very quiet. Going home in the morning, yeah. Really strike any traffic at all.
3: It's kind of eerie sometimes, isn't it?
10: Oh, yeah. Can be eerie.
3: Yeah. I'm there for it. Great stuff. Yeah. All right, John. Well, you're going to kick us off in a minute or two. You don't need me to explain the rules of the quiz to you. I wish you all the very best of luck.
10: No, I see you, Mel.
3: That's John in Dunedin. Quizzy number two, joining us from Fairley. It's Broden. Kia ora, Broden.
11: Oh, yeah. G'day, Mel. It's, I'm Fairline. It's a little further south than in Fairley, but yeah.
3: Wait, hang on. This is confusing.
11: There's a Fairley and a Fair Light. So
3: how do you spell Fair Light?
11: Fair and Light.
3: Fair Light.
11: Yeah. There's been some ads with the Fair Light train station, the Kingston Flyer, on ads and that. It's just south of Kingston.
3: Look at that. Now, first I learn how's your father mean. Now I learn of the existence of a place called Fairlight.
11: Well, how's your father was a saying that I know from old, and it was basically if you didn't have something to say in the conversation, it was a good way to just kind of ease it on. I mean, that's how I know how's your father. See, it wasn't anything offensive.
3: I'm thrilled to hear this, brother, I've learned from Di that apparently how's your father is British slang for sexual intercourse. That's what it is. There's no other way of saying it.
11: I just knew it as of, like, no one had anything to say, so right. That was a way of just, like, sort of, like, breaking it up.
3: Exactly, right. Yeah. So how about this weather we've been having? That kind of thing.
11: Yeah. Oh, well, yeah. In a sense, yeah.
3: Yeah. Yeah. Okay. Now, this is good. I feel like I've made slightly less of a faux pas, Broden, so thanks for that. Fairlight, I see where you are. So it's, Northern Southland.
11: Yes, it is, yeah. The most northern Southland.
3: The most northern Southland.
11: Yeah. There's you cross the border when you go to Kingston.
3: I see. Wow, that's really close. That's genuinely really close to the. Okay, so who's your NPC team then? Southland.
11: The Stags did well quite a few years ago, but
3: divided loyalties.
11: Highlanders, eh?
3: Yeah. We'll go with that. Yeah, very good. Yeah. Great stuff. All right, Broden. Well, you're quizzing number two tonight. If John's defeated by the quizmaster, we'll chat to you then. Good luck to you as well.
11: Thank you. All right, cheers.
3: That's Broden and Fairlight in quizzing number three. Joining us from Auckland, it's Damon. Kia ora, Damon.
12: Kia ora.
3: How are you doing, Damon?
12: I'm great. bit cold and wet outside, but I'm inside, so it's
3: jeez,
12: not so bad.
3: Pretty full on, isn't it? I looked out the window just before, and it was absolutely raining cats and dogs. Although nothing compared, have you heard about these storms that were at the top of the South Island and in Wellington overnight? These lightning storms?
12: Yes. Well, I haven't seen any of that up here, so.
3: Well, that's good. Yeah. Gee whiz. It looked absolutely incredible. A friend of mine who's in Wellington said that it was like someone had switched the light switch on outside. That's how long the lightning was sticking around for.
12: Oh, my goodness.
3: Yeah, that's quite remarkable, isn't it? In June. Not really sure what I mean by that. Damon, how's your Friday been? What have you been up to?
12: Well, I've been at work today and just finished, went and visited a couple of friends. And just got home about an hour ago.
3: Oh, marvellous. Just in time to answer the night's quiz question.
12: Yeah. Well, if I get there.
3: And here we are. If you get here. And here we are. All right, Damon, your quizzy number three tonight. If John and Broden are defeated by the Quizmaster, we'll chat to you then. Good luck to you as well.
12: Thanks.
3: That's Damon in Auckland. Those are our three quizzies. The topic of the quiz tonight is odds. Odds. And for every question any of the quizzes gets right, they get an entry in the draw for the Knights mug. The more questions they get right, the more likely they are to win it. John, let's get this show on the road.
13: No worries.
3: Entry question, John. Had some audio. Here was the audio.
14: I'm an odd fellow and I'm okay.
15: Okay.
14: I'm an odd fellow and I'm okay. I'm an odd fellow and I'm okay.
3: The question was very simple. What would you be most likely to do with an odd fellow? All one word. A, frame it. B, drink it. Or C, suck it.
13: C, suck it.
3: Is correct, because an odd fellow is a delicious, extremely grainy, quite large mint lolly, isn't it?
13: Yeah, very.
3: Yeah, you can keep an odd fellow around for a long time.
13: I quite like the spearmint ones.
3: Yeah, I quite like it. You know, when did you ever have it when you were eating, sucking an odd fellow? Yeah, you'd suck it for a while and then your saliva would kind of open up a cavity in the odd fellow. It was kind of like falling down a crevice in Antarctica, except it was the odd fellow.
13: Yep.
3: Yeah, very satisfying. All right, well done. Question one, though, in the quiz proper. One is an odd number, isn't it, John?
13: Yes.
3: Two is an even number.
13: Yep.
3: My question to you is, how many odd numbers are there between 0 and 100? Is it A, 49, B, 50, or C, 51?
13: I would go
3: 50. B, 50 is the correct answer, John. Well done. Was your heart beating fast for a second there?
13: Yes, it was, yep.
3: This is one of those questions that sounds simple, and then you think about it, and then you think about it some more. I got it wrong.
13: Yep.
3: I said 49 because I'm not as clever as you. Well done. 1 out of 1, John. Question number 2 is about football. John, are you a football fan?
13: I do follow it, but I'm not a huge football fan.
3: All right.
13: Yeah.
3: Well, in the 2015-16 Premier League football season, one of the great sporting stories unfolded. The team that won that year were, at the start of that season, 5,000-1 underdogs to win the Premier League. That was the actual odds, and some people put money on it and made a lot of money out of it too. This is what it sounded like when that team won the Premier League.
16: The Cinderellas who came to the ball. It will be a story told and retold as long as football is played on this planet. Chelsea 2, Tottenham 2. Champions.
3: My question to you is, which team won the Premier League in the 2015-16 season? Was it A, Arsenal? Was it B, Leicester City? Or was it C, Scunthorpe United?
13: I would say A.
3: We're going with Arsenal.
13: Yep.
3: Oh, John, it's not Arsenal. Oh,
13: no.
3: No, my beloved Arsenal won the league this year for the first time since 2004.
13: Yeah.
3: Oh, dear. But hey, John, you got one right.
13: Yep.
3: That means an entry in the draw for the Knights mug. And as you know, you listen to this program every night. Quizzes have been won. Mugs have been won with just one correct answer. So hope springs eternal, eh?
13: No worries.
3: All right. Thanks for playing. Talk soon.
13: Okay, no worries. Thanks, Mel.
3: That's John in Dunedin getting the first question right, but falling on question number 2. Broden, your time to shine, Broden.
11: Okay, I'm there.
3: Are you a football man, Broden?
11: I quite enjoy it, yes.
3: Yeah, okay. Did you enjoy it back in the 2015-16 Premier League season?
11: I think I know the one you're talking about. Yeah.
3: Who won the Premier League in the 2015-16 season, Broden? Was it A? No, it's definitely not A, Arsenal. Was it B, Leicester City, or was it C, Scunthorpe United?
11: It's Leicester City.
15: It's Leicester City. Yes, indeed. Well done.
11: It was amazing.
15: It was just incredible.
11: They were such a small side, and it was just, it was one of the great things about, you know, soccer and sport, and
3: I think it's the most unlikely sporting event ever to happen in a big sport. I don't think it'll never happen again.
11: And it was beautiful to watch.
3: Absolutely glorious. Yeah. What a time it was. Well done. Scunthorpe United, never played in the Premier League, but Ian Botham, the cricketer Ian Botham, played for Scunthorpe United back in the day, so there you go. All right, question number three is a mathematical odds question, Broden. How's your maths?
11: Sometimes it's good.
3: Okay. Yeah. If you roll a die, a single six-sided die, you have a 1 in 6 chance of getting any given number. What is... 1 in 6 expressed as a percentage? Is it A, 12.5%? Is it B, 15%? Or is it C, 16.6%?
11: I'm going to go to, just doing my numbers.
3: it's hard doing maths on the radio, isn't it?
11: Can you just get those numbers again?
3: I can. I can do that. What is 1 in 6 expressed as a percentage? Is the question. A 12.5%, B 15%, or C 16.6%. These are all to one decimal place.
11: That's 15.
3: 15.
11: I think. Yeah.
3: Oh, Broden, it's not 15. Oh.
11: I was, yeah.
3: This diabolical quizmaster with the maths questions, Broden.
11: Yeah. No, it couldn't have been 15. Yeah. I was thinking, I won't say what it was, but I was thinking that one. Yeah, cool. All right.
3: Hey,
11: well,
3: nice.
11: Thank you very much.
3: It's my pleasure, mate. Lovely chatting to you. You should come back and do it again sometime, right?
11: Oh, that'd be awesome. All the best to the other fellas anyway.
3: Thanks, mate. All right.
11: Okay.
3: Have a great night. Till next time.
11: You too. Okay. All right.
3: It's Broden and Fairlight. Getting one right, just as John did, but falling on question number three. And now all of our hopes rest on Damon's shoulders. Damon, no pressure.
17: Well, we'll see.
3: How's your maths, Damon?
17: I might be good enough for this one.
3: Let's see. Let's find out. If you roll a die, Damon, a single six-sided die, you have a 1 in 6 chance of getting any given number. What is 1 in 6 expressed as a percentage is the question. Is it A, 12.5%, or is it C, 16.6%?
17: It's C.
3: It is
17: 16.6.
3: Indeed. 16.6, yes. 16.67 if we were to do it to two decimal places, but we weren't. So well done. Question number four. Never tell me the odds is one of the great quotes in cinema history. It was uttered by Han Solo in the film Star Wars, The Empire Strikes Back. In the film, the context, never tell me the odds, he says. What is he about to do when he says that, Han Solo? Is it A, manually navigate an asteroid field? Is it B, play a hand of space poker, or is it C, bake a souffle?
17: It's navigating the asteroid field.
3: It is navigating an asteroid field. Well done. I'm not even sure if souffles exist in the Star Wars universe. Yes, correct. And question number five, fifth and final question. Damon, you've got there. And we're back to the maths now. We were talking about a single six-sided die. Now we're adding another one. So we have two six-sided dice now.
17: Mm-hmm.
3: If I were to roll two six-sided dice, what are the odds that the sum total of those dice, the two numbers added together, will equal 2? What are the odds, if you roll two six-sided dice, that the numbers added together equal 2? Is it A, 1 in 6, B, 1 in 12, or C, 1 in 36?
17: B, 1 in 12.
15: It's not 1 in 12, Damon.
17: Oh.
15: I know.
3: It's 1 in 36.
17: Oh, yes.
3: Because you've got to get one. The only way that it can work is if you get one, if you get snake eyes, one on both of them.
17: And then you've got to multiply them.
3: Exactly.
17: You got me.
3: There you go. Well, the quizmaster got you, that diabolical fellow. Dearie me. Anyway, who cares, Damon? You got two questions right. That means two entries into the draw for the night's mug, and that's a good night's work if you ask me.
17: Very good. Thanks.
3: Thanks for playing, mate. Take care. Till next time.
17: Thanks. Bye.
3: It's Damon in Auckland. Two questions right for Damon, one for Broden, one for John. And that's a pretty good spread for a Friday night. It is coming up to 25 minutes past nine here on RNZ National. We've got some Pacific Waves coming up later on. We've got the detail after 10. We've got focus on politics. We've got the log cabin. But this time of night, it is 8 seconds away from exactly 25 past. And I am going to fill some time because when the clock hits 25 past, it is officially...
15: Finn Johansson o'clock.
3: Oh, do we have the mic on?
15: I think so.
3: Let's do it again.
15: Oh, did I not?
3: It's officially...
15: Finn Johansson o'clock.
3: Finn Johansson o'clock. Hey, man.
15: Hey, how's it going?
3: It's going good. How are you?
15: Nice. I'm good.
3: You look great. You've got a chain on tonight.
15: Thanks. Thank you. You look great too.
3: How you going? What have you been up to?
15: This is my second trip to the RNZ building today.
3: What?
15: Yeah.
3: What were you in before for?
15: We're doing, Fables was doing NZ Live.
3: Oh, stop it.
15: The final one before you guys move house.
3: Move house, yeah. Move up the road to TVNZ.
15: Yeah.
3: Well, now RNZ as well. Awesome. How was it? Was it great? Was it fun? Did you have a great time?
15: It was great. And Jess had a great time too.
3: Yeah.
15: Jesse was lovely. Jesse's a big supporter of Fables.
3: Totally.
15: He came to the listening party and Jess came up to him last minute because he came as a guest. Jess came up and she was like, Jesse, I think if I try to say anything in front of these people, I'm going to projectile vomit on front on them. Would you say a word or two? And he very graciously stepped up. So
3: cool.
15: Cheer to you, Jesse.
3: Awesome. Love it. Was Andre? Andre was engineering, was he?
15: Yep, Andre, just the king. Absolutely.
3: It's so funny hearing. This is Andre Upston, who is one of the sound engineers here at RNZ and does a lot of the live music stuff around here. And it is quite interesting hearing, because I don't know very much about sound engineering. But it's interesting hearing musicians talk about Andre. They talk about Andre as though he's some figure from the Old Testament.
15: He kind of looks like one too. He looks like if you took one of those figures from the Old Testament and put them in a barber chair.
3: Right. Right.
15: Did one of those Instagram things.
3: Gussied them up a bit, right.
15: Yeah,
3: okay.
15: Yeah. Oh, he is gussied.
3: He's
15: gussied for a Moses type.
3: And he has this incredible... He has incredible ears and he's just, yeah, he's like this mystical figure in the world of sound engineering.
15: He's great vibes and he's also fastidious. Like my bass cut out for just some rando reason, just for two notes. And then I come in there afterwards and he's just for the posting, for the video, he's just taken a couple from a sneaky recording he made of us rehearsing. He's taken a couple of notes from that. He's chucked them in.
3: Is that right?
15: He's always on. He's always covering his ass, you know, covering his bases. And it's just a sign of a true professional, mate.
3: Oh, I love that. That's really cool. All right. Hello. It's nice to have you here, as it always is.
15: Thank you.
3: And you have come, as you always do, armed with some new music for us to enjoy.
15: Yes. Before we start, though, a quick correction.
3: Oh.
15: Last week I referred to all the traditional Indigenous performances at the Aotearoa Music Awards as Kapa Haka, but in reality, Shefu's performance featured a traditional Niuean takalo, which you would know if you'd have tuned into RNZ's excellent coverage.
3: Huh, there you go.
15: Yeah.
3: Thank you for that.
15: No worries.
3: That was very fastidious of you.
15: Well, I've been around Andre all day.
3: It's a wonderful word, fastidious, isn't it?
15: Yeah.
3: So seldom does one have the opportunity to use it.
15: Well... you'd be mistaken if you were listening to us.
3: That's true. Thinking that. We do quite like getting fastidious.
15: Yeah, it's our mirror neurons
3: firing. That's right. That's what it is. Yeah.
15: So anyway, this is our first song is Kim Petras. And if I was going to apologise twice in 1 minute, I'd say, I forgot that I featured Kim Petras last year.
3: And
15: I do want this to be a show where I introduce everybody to beautiful new music, new artists that nobody's ever heard. But honestly... This is like the most personal, heartbreaking Kim Petras song. This is like peak Kim Petras. So I'm actually not sorry. And Oh, yeah. So I find it fascinating with hyperpop. Kim Petras is a pop artist. This is a hyperpop song. I find it fascinating how that genre, a banger of a genre, can still have songs that can kind of cut you as deep and have the same function as another a song that another artist would package as, I don't know, like a low-key, somber acoustic song or a ballad. Like, it's cool to see tearjerkers kind of still find their way out no matter the musical palette that you're working with. And this song is her first time. She's been around for, like, more than a decade now, but this is her first time in song addressing her transgender identity. She famously transitioned at the age of 12, and the German media dubbed her one of the youngest people to undergo gender treatment. And I'll actually let her words do the talking now, because this song, Brutalist, yeah, she talks about it. She says, there's this song in the upcoming album, that's the album Detour, that's about my dad. Mm. When I was a kid, every weekend we'd go to my meetings to get hormone therapy. I was 10, 11, 12. We'd go to meetings with psychologists all across Germany, and we'd take these road trips to find someone who would treat a kid who's transgender and get me on therapy. And every trip, he's an architect, so he'd make an effort to show me all kinds of architecture on those trips. And there was one building that got torn down, and they built a really ugly one instead. And I felt like it wasn't this magical, brutalist, sick building that was there before. Now it's like a modern apartment building with a pool or something, and I don't like it. And my dad would always complain that they tore down something beautiful. And a lot of the time, I think about how people criticize being an openly trans artist. When you think about it, people say, you're ruining your beautiful body that God gave you. So I compared it to that building, something that used to be there, that was beautiful. Then they tore it down and ruined it. It's a standout song for me.

0: Brutalist, Kim Petras, the first track from Finn Johansson. Well, suggested by Finn Johansson for Outlet tonight, thank you.
1: Yeah, no worries.
0: It was cool.
1: Yeah, yeah. Also, to take a moment to engage with the song on a very literal level, I want to briefly eulogise the Teachers Training College on Campbell Street in Karori, Wellington. That was an amazing brutalist campus. And why they don't make the homes they're building in its place towering and concrete and imposing and sharp-edged and communist, I'll never know. I think the new Stepford Wives type build a whole, you know, village of houses that look the same. They should take inspiration from brutalist architecture for that.
0: Finn Johansson's architecture segment starting up next week here on the Nights.
1: That's right.
0: It's 25 to 10 and you have two more songs for us. The second is called All the Nice People. Tell me about it.
1: Yeah, okay. So this is by Cindy, an Auckland band. And I'm stoked. Being blessed with a new Cindy track is a relatively rare thing. They've got an EP, maybe two sets of double singles, and a couple of other singles out. So it's relatively rare. And it's on my bucket list of exceedingly easy things to do to catch these guys live. Because I think I'm yearning for the mosh pit a meal. I mean, I went last week to Seon Kuti and Egypt 80, which is Fela Kuti's son and his old band, with a couple of the old heads from the old Fela Kuti experience. I was at the town hall, but it made me yearn so hard for the mosh. I was up in the wings, and it's so interesting, all of the different variables that go into watching a gig or like attending a gig. You know, I mean, this has been said to death, I think, in like that How Music Works book, the David Byrne one. Mm-hmm. Maybe me and everybody else who's read maybe the first chapter of that book are like, man, it's really interesting how different venues and the way that they're constructed and how different architectures. This is coming back to my my new Brutalist show.
0: Brutalism with Finn Johansson.
1: Yeah. How that kind of influences the way music's written, how it's performed. You know, we have these cavernous opera spaces which have opera.

0: part of a writhing mass.
1: Yeah.
0: I think it's like if somebody figured out, you know, human beings need for connection, but then took it very literally. It's like humans also like to be connected, physically in a writhing mass. So any writhing masses around Tamaki, please hit me up, 0800 Finn Johansson. But back to Cindy, this is a track, like, kind of so catchy that you have to scuzz it up sonically even more than you usually do. Otherwise, you might accidentally have a number one mainstream pop hit on your hands. I was hanging out with Roland Brown, one of Aotearoa's finest kind of purveyors of songs that are so brilliant and catchy that you have to scuzz them up. And I was like, should we listen to some songs on my radio show? And we came across this one, and his ears immediately pricked up at this track. And then in particular, the lyrical pair of, I love myself more than you could possibly ever hate me, and, second lyric later on, I need you to love me more than I can love myself.
1: Mm.
0: And those are both delivered by Gloria Florence, who does a duet with Scott Brown, the other singer. They sound great together on this song. And she says about the song, I hope people can hear the duality of the song, the need for approval, but also the self-confidence that can coexist in one person at one time. This song is definitely for the girlies and the grungy-leaning folks. And she also says, now I just need to learn to be less standoffish in general.

0: 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All the Right People by...
1: Cindy.
0: The second choice from Finn Johansson for Out Lately this Friday. Finn, you have about 30 seconds to tell us about this third and final song.
1: It's Roadstar from the album Carousel by Villager, band from Columbus, Ohio, a project of Mark Scott. This is the first time he's got his friends on the album instead of making it all by himself. And he's unbothered about being indie famous because he's too busy cutting concrete with his dad.

0: Roadstar by Villager. The third and final pick from Finn Johansson for Out Lately this Friday, and all of those picks are on the website if you wish to listen back to them. The detail and focus on politics coming up after the news, but right now to take us to the pips, here's some Pacific Waves.
1: Yokwe, this is Pacific Waves from RNZ Pacific. I'm Susanna Suisuiki. Coming up, World Vision calls on New Zealand to do more for Pacific people displaced by climate change. Nauru rejects allegations of deportee mistreatment. And in sports, the Flying Fijians gear up for their first ever Nations Championship tournament. But first, a feature-length documentary which has already hit theatres in the UK tells the story of nuclear injustice following a descendant of an atomic soldier seeking recognition and compensation from the UK's Ministry of Defence. The doco, Our Planet, The People, My Blood, was 3 years in the making for filmmaker Daniel Everett Locke, who travelled over 150,000 kilometres across three continents, collecting more than 50 interviews. I spoke to Daniel and began by asking him about the film's synopsis.
2: Yeah, of course, yeah. So the film's called Our Planet, The People, My Blood, and it is an expose of communities affected by nuclear weapons testing. So we basically travel the world meeting with all these different communities that have been impacted by the weapons test that started all the way back in the 40s, 50s, 60s. They went up until the 90s, over 2,000 nuclear weapons tests worldwide. And these tests, not many people realize that, literally millions of people have been affected by these tests. So we take a look at all these different communities in a global aspect with our main character, Alan Owen, who is the descendant of an atomic veteran. And he runs an organization called Lab Rats. And Lab Rats was a way of bringing all of these different communities throughout the world together, because they're all after the same thing, which is recognition and compensation for the issues that have been caused by these, decades-long injustice, basically.
1: Why was the impacts of nuclear testing worth exploring to you?
2: It started about 9, almost 10 years ago, when I saw a short documentary about the atomic veterans. And they talked about, told to stand away from these explosions and stand there with their hands over their eyes, with their eyes closed. And they all said the same thing about the flash of the bomb being so bright that they could see all the x-rays of their hands and the people in front of them through their closed eyes. And that kind of just stuck with me as this like crazy visual. And it just kind of shocked me that people hadn't really heard of this before, because it was such a mad, like even like sci-fi-esque thing. And so I kind of realized it would make a really good documentary. So many years later, after a little bit more experience in documentary, I mostly spent my time working in scripted TV and features, we got to a point where I felt kind of ready to take this on as a director. And we started, we kind of organized a shoot with these atomic veterans in the UK, a few of the guys. And that's when we met Alan, who became our main subject. And he introduced us to all these other global communities. And he made us realize that there was a much bigger story. And kind of the reason for kind of then approaching this as like this global view was ultimately they all kind of encountered the same issue, which was the burden of proof was put onto the victims. And it's kind of really impossible to prove that, like one cancer is caused by one exposure of radiation kind of thing. So it was like, if you look at this on an individual case, it becomes really hard to prove. But when you look at it from a global perspective, at all these different communities, and you see the impacts of the kind of same and then the effects of the same, it kind of gives you a very clear pattern that shows that this has to be the case,
1: So Marshall Islands also features in this documentary, and what had happened to the community there is told through this elder named Jonathan Jackson. Could you talk more about him and how he ties into the overall story?
2: Yeah, Jonathan Jackson is like... Yeah, he was probably one of my hardest interviews, honestly, for me, like on an emotional level. He had a real impact. He's a Marshall Islander, originally from Eniwetok, and his family are from that island. So Eniwetok, obviously, is where, of the two major atolls, Eniwetok and Bikini, where the US did a lot of their thermonuclear weapons testing. And then Eniwetok was ultimately where they dumped a lot of this radioactive material into what's now called the Runic Dome. He was originally from those islands, and then he was one of the first people to move out to Hawaii from the Marshall Islands, and he helped bring over about 800 other Marshall Islanders to Hawaii and helped them move over. And we actually interviewed him in this small but really quite beautiful church that he had hand-built himself as a way of giving the people that were coming over an opportunity to still continue Christian practices. Yeah, he, you know, told us a lot of things about his story and stuff. And the thing that kind of really impacted me was he's actually had a bit of an affinity for filmmaking. And he'd actually been in a short film that had kind of done a few festivals on the festival circuit and stuff. And so we had a really good connection, and he was sharing a lot with me about his cameras and drones that he'd built himself by hand. So we actually gave him some of our film equipment at the end of our interview and just gave it to him as a kind of like a help him out.
1: Has Jonathan or any of the Marshallese people that have relocated to Hawaii, have any of them expressed some sort of longing to return to their home island?
2: Yeah, I mean, definitely. Yeah. From, you know, I don't want to talk on their behalf of like, you know, what, you know, you can't talk on the like behalf is like a general thing. But what I can tell you from our interviews and stuff is that they did, it was expressed to us a lot by, you know, everyone we interviewed that they would really love to be able to go back and be in their ancestral homes and stuff, you know. And one of the things that Jonathan talked about on the documentary as well was about how for him, it's really difficult because, you know, his mother, his father, his entire family, they're buried out in the Marshall Islands, you know, and he would really, you know, love to be back close to them again, but he can't. I mean, the Marshall Islands, you know, Eniwetok is an absolute no-go. Bikini, obviously an absolute no-go. There are certain parts of the Marshall Islands, you know, that still, you know, you can go and stuff, but it's not the same for any of them, really, because of the impact of these weapons tests and stuff, you know, that way of life. I think that it seems, you know, from the interviews and stuff and from talking to these people, that way of life that they used to have pre-testing, you know, whatever that may have looked like from any kind of, you know, however that did look, but that way of living from living off the land and the ocean kind of thing doesn't exist now.
1: And what are you hoping this film ultimately achieves, Daniel?
2: Yeah, I mean, it would be really nice to see these guys actually get this recognition that they deserve and the compensation that they've been after that is really, you know, been chasing for the last 70 years. To see it have kind of any impact like that would be fantastic. And, you know, from what it has done so far, we screened in UK Parliament. We gained like cross-party support for the issue, which has really helped. We're screening in the UN in December. We had the trailer screen last year as well at the UN as well. So there's, it's having some impact, and we had a cinema release in the UK recently as well, which has gone quite well. So it's getting the word out there, and the idea is just to get it seen by as many people as possible, bring awareness, and then people like Alan can run with that attention and make some difference.
1: New research shows nearly 1 million Pacific people have been displaced by climate disasters between 2010 and 2021. The report released this week on Friday by World Vision are calling on the New Zealand government to do more to help their Pacific neighbours. Atereano Matiariki has more.
3: As the realities of climate change threaten to swallow Pacific atolls and islands, New Zealand is being asked to do more in its so-called front yard. World Vision's new report, To Stay or Move with Dignity, outlines 9 recommendations for Aotearoa to help address climate and disaster-related displacement, while helping Pacific communities to remain safely on their land where possible. World Vision New Zealand's Head of Advocacy and Justice, Rebecca Armstrong, outlines how the status quo response by New Zealand and other neighbours has failed to keep up with this looming threat.
4: This is a regional issue that requires a long-term response, and it's time to start developing predictable systems for people so that they can stay in their ancestral lands or move with dignity. This should be an issue of interest to both of the major political parties, because this is going to become an increasing issue for the Pacific.
3: New Zealand is set to spend $1.2 billion on foreign aid this fiscal year, around $116 million more than last year. Ms Armstrong says any aid spending is good, but it shouldn't stop there.
4: Please keep strengthening climate resilience, in particular in the Pacific, so that people can stay and adapt when needed, but also move with dignity when needed as well.
3: She says climate change is an unsettling daily issue for kids in the Pacific, which the recommendations can ease.
4: We know our children thrive when they feel safe, and what we're proposing is trying to provide that safety for children so that they can thrive now and in the future as well.
3: RNZ Pacific has reached out to the Ministry of Foreign Affairs and Trade for comment.
1: Nauru has hit back at an Australian MP's characterisation of their treatment of Australian deportees, insisting that they are a friendly and welcoming country. It comes after allegations of abuse and mistreatment repeated by the MP under parliamentary privilege. Kaya Selby has more.
5: Independent member Andrew Wilkie read a letter to the House of Representatives from an anonymous offshore detention worker, claiming to be familiar with how NZYQ cohort members are being treated in Nauru. It's Mr. Wilkie's voice, but the worker's words.
6: I have come to hold grave concerns about the physical safety of individuals removed to Nauru. Those concerns arose following first-hand conversations with other individuals directly involved in the Australia-Nauru program of removal and management of these individuals once in Nauru.
5: According to the worker, staff had made threatening remarks to the deportees.
6: In numerous conversations, serious threats of physical violence were made in relation to those removed to Nauru. They were said with a tone and gravity that indicated, at best, an indifference to the dignity and well-being of the removed cohort and, at worst, an active desire to cause them serious harm.
5: The worker states that those responsible for the deportees have no respect for their humanity or their rights.
6: The threats included comments that those removed were, quote, absolute blank, pieces of blank, who in Nauru would be mistreated in such a way to make, quote, very clear how they are going to be managed for the rest of their lives. This threat was made by someone who I understood was contracted by either the Australian government or the Nauruan government with Australian funding.
5: They also note other similar cases.
6: Another relevant individual indicated that those removed from Australia would, on arrival, face a reckoning, with justice in Nauru served on the streets. I took this to mean that the removed cohort faced the risk of vigilante violence from those entrusted to safeguard their well-being in Nauru.
5: The worker says they have repeatedly raised concerns with their direct reports. This morning, the government of Nauru has issued to The Guardian a rare response to Mr. Wilkie's statement. It read that the NZYQ cohort have access to
7: modern sports facilities, employment opportunities, and a relaxed Pacific way of life. Nauru is one of the safest countries in the Pacific, if not the world. We are a friendly, welcoming people, and this welcome extends to those who arrive as part of our arrangement with Australia.
5: That arrangement could see Australia pay $2.5 billion to Nauru over the next 30 years. Both governments have been tight-lipped about what the arrangements actually are.
1: To talk about what's coming up in Pacific sports this weekend is our senior sports journalist, Elia Satora. Hey Eli, the Flying Fijians are gearing up for their first ever Nations Championship competition in July, while Samoa and Tonga are also doing the same for their World Rugby Nations Cup commitments. The three coaches have named their respective squad. Who's in, who misses out, and how do the squad look?
8: The 2027 Rugby World Cup is the ultimate focus for Fiji, Samoa and Tonga. Competing in the new World Rugby competitions approved for this year means much more to the island teams than any other teams competing, because that is the only chance they have to build up, to test out their combinations and prepare for the Rugby World Cup. That is the sentiment shared by the three respective coaches, Senrusi Serwakula of the Flying Fijians, Te Vita Tuifua of the Tongan Ikaletahi, and Manu Samoa's head coach, Lemalu Tusipisi. Fiji is going to be competing in the Nations Championship for the first time over the July and November World Rugby International windows. They will meet Wales, England and Scotland in July for the first round of matches. Seruvakula has named his squad that includes 10 Fijian Rua players. Majority of the players are Europe-based, with a number including captain Tevita Ikenivere playing out in Japan. Now, a feature of the selection is the re-inclusion of Levan Mbotia, rated one of the world's best jacklers in the game, who had announced his retirement from international rugby at the end of the 2023 Rugby World Cup.
1: That's Pacific Waves for today. 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We're also on Spotify, Apple and iHeartRadio. 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
9: RNZ News at 10. Kia ora, good evening. I'm Alison Leonard. Iwi leaders are celebrating the sentencing of a mother and son caught smuggling 18 kilograms of Ponamu to China. Boyuan Zhang and his mother Xian Li have been fined a combined $5,000, the first time anyone has been sentenced for smuggling Ponamu. Speaking after the sentencing today, Ngāti Waewae leader Francois Tumahai said it sent a clear message to black market traders.
10: This is a signal to them that this is just the beginning. We aren't going to stop, and if you think you're going to not get caught, well, you better think again. Because there's a lot of effort going on by police now in investigations with customs now and airport security are all across us now. So good luck. Have a crack and see what happens. Bring it on.
9: Francois Tumahai says the fines are a perfect outcome and exactly what the iwi was hoping for. The National Cybersecurity Centre says involvement in a cutting-edge initiative with an AI company will improve the country's cybersecurity. Anthropic announced in April that it had built a model called Mythos AI, but would not release it because of concerns it could autonomously penetrate critical infrastructure. It instead launched Project Glasswing to test the model with select tech companies in now 15 countries, including New Zealand. The Cyber Centre's Deputy Director General, Katrina Robinson, says it was delighted to take part.
11: The expectation that we have with Anthropic is that we will use the Glasswing access to improve our understanding of the evolving cyber threat landscape and therefore our ability to support New Zealand on cyber security.
9: Katrina Robinson says the Cyber Security Centre will work with government agencies on the project. The Prime Minister is in Brisbane ahead of a meeting with his Australian counterpart, Anthony Albanese. The meeting comes after the Chinese government banned four New Zealand MPs from visiting Taiwan for a year. Political reporter Lillian Hanley is there.
12: The Australian government has also said it will speak to China about the ban. Christopher Luxon says he appreciates the support, but it's an issue between China and New Zealand. He's also adamant Australia understands New Zealand's nuclear-free stance. Mr. Luxon says there's no need for a conversation about nuclear propulsion and Australia won't receive their nuclear-powered submarines for another 20 years. The annual leaders' meeting takes place tomorrow in Noosa, where the pair will discuss trade, security and defence issues.
9: A law professor says New Zealand could consider tying its defence spending to Australia's. Last weekend, American War Secretary Pete Hegseth said New Zealand was freeloading by not spending enough on defence. Dr. Alexander Gillespie says Australia is buying new frigates and it makes sense for New Zealand to be part of that purchase.
13: But these are very huge debates, because if we decide to start buying more than replacement frigates, which is what we've got two right now, then you're going to find that our 2% budget will very quickly shrink, because the next generation of warfare is very expensive.
9: Alexander Gillespie says New Zealand could up its defence spend target to 3% of GDP to match Australia's. The cost of a doctor's visit won't increase in the next year under a proposed new policy. The changes have been revealed in an in-principle agreement between Health New Zealand and the primary care sector. The document seen by RNZ shows GPs will get extra funding to allow patients' fees to be frozen at today's rate until the 1st of July next year. It says that recognises the high cost of living and the importance of maintaining affordable and accessible services. The proposed agreement will also change the way GPs are funded. It's currently based on patients' age and sex, but that will be expanded to include deprivation and a premium for remote rural practices. Lebanon says a renewed truce with Israel that's been rejected by Hezbollah is a last chance for meaningful peace. The Iranian-backed militant group was not part of the negotiations in Washington. The ABC's Sara Amir reports.
14: The deal would allow Israel to continue its occupation and bombing of southern Lebanon, but demands Hezbollah disarm and withdraw. The Iran-backed group was not party to the negotiations and says agreeing to the truce would be equivalent to surrendering to the enemy. This man in Beirut agrees.
15: It's supposed to be a ceasefire and so many people's dead today. Do you call this a ceasefire? This is a surrender.
14: Iran says negotiations are stalling, but US President Donald Trump insists they're in the final stages.
16: I actually spoke to Hezbollah about it, and I think progress is made.
14: Israeli attacks have killed four people in Lebanon since the renewed truce was announced.
9: All six members of the country's psychotherapists board have resigned. The board's role, according to its website, is to ensure psychotherapists are qualified, competent and fit to practice. A Ministry of Health spokesperson told RNZ the ministry has been looking into the governance of the board since 2025. It confirmed the resignations and says it's currently assessing potential new candidates. In the meantime, the board's core functions will be performed by operational staff with ministry oversight. A bill which would affect the board's governance was introduced to Parliament on May 18th and is awaiting its first reading. A review of the death of a two-month-old baby who overdosed after she was dispensed an adult dosage of medication found the systems did not provide the safeguards necessary to prevent it. Bellamere Arwen Duncan died at Starship Hospital on the 19th of July 2025. Rachel Graham reports.
17: A Manawatu pharmacy dispensed an adult dose of phosphate to the two-month-old's parents. A provisional post-mortem report said she died from phosphate toxicity. A Health New Zealand review said there were multiple factors at play in her death, including discharge planning, communication with the family, and the community pharmacy process. The review said safeguards were not in place to prevent the overdose. It recommended a review of discharge policies within Palmerston North Hospital's neonatal unit.
9: Island Bay residents saw excrement and sanitary products overflowing from the Wellington suburb's wastewater system during heavy rain last night. Wellington Water says a blockage near the southern end of the suburb caused sewage to burst from manhole covers and homes' gully traps near a kilometre up the street. Island Bay local Richard Peter says last night he and his partner were woken by the lightning and rain. When the pair went outside to check on the street, they saw extensive amounts of sewage washed along the parade cycle lane and footpaths.
18: It was pieces of poo, essentially, on the ground and tampons on the ground and just really brown water. And it was just, it was feral, really. It was absolutely disgusting. One thing I would have to say, there's a smell, was hard to describe, but it stunk outside. It was awful.
9: Richard Peters worries that the sewage system is vulnerable. A major KiwiSaver provider says only half its members are on track to receive the full government contribution this year. The government pays $260 to the accounts of people who contribute at least $1,042 a year. Westpac says 53% of its members haven't reached that level yet. Retirement Commissioner David Boyle says that's alarming.
19: This that does highlight the challenges environmentally, but also, you know, New Zealanders are missing out on money that could be used and should be used for helping them be in a better place in retirement over, you know, when they reach 65.
9: David Boyle says financial pressure on households is likely to be a factor. A Meridian Energy proposal to take more water from Lake Pukaki for hydropower has been given draft approval by a fast-track panel. The controversial proposal will allow Meridian to draw down the lake level an extra 5 metres without needing special approval from Transpower. Here's our climate change correspondent, Kate Newton.
20: Meridian says easier access to its contingency storage will lower wholesale electricity prices and ease the pressure on energy generation during dry winters. That's at odds with the Energy Minister Simeon Brown, who wanted the panel to reject the proposal because of concerns it could weaken rather than strengthen energy security. The proposals also face concerns from the Conservation Department and the Canterbury Regional Council about the effects on wetlands and bird species.
9: $62 million is to be spent on 59 more classrooms across the South Island. Education Minister Erica Stanford announced the funding this afternoon at Darfield High School in Canterbury. The budget package includes a new 18-classroom primary school in Lincoln, the expansion of Rolleston College and 31 classrooms across the South Island. Erica Stanford says the funding will help Canterbury and South Island schools cope with growth. The Minister of Conservation says the goal of making New Zealand predator-free by 2050 may be achievable. The government has pledged $10 million over 5 years for Auckland's first urban predator-free program. Tamaputaka says stakeholders across the city need to work together.
0: It's ambitious and we're out there to achieve it, but we've got to get going on it and not just ideologise and write about it. And that's why we're so enthusiastic about getting involved here in Auckland alongside the council, communities and iwi, who have a huge aspiration to do this. And I can see the absolute energy and tenacity to get on and do things.
9: The announcement follows an earlier pledge of $5 million for a similar scheme in Wellington. A naked man has been arrested after allegedly trying to drown a police dog. Police say they were called to the suburb of Point Chevalier yesterday after reports of a naked man with a crowbar. He was found in a swamp near Great North Road where he resisted arrest and a police dog was employed. Police say the man attempted to drown the animal before officers stepped in. The officers and the dog were not seriously injured, but the 38-year-old suffered dog bites and was taken to hospital. A horse trainer says there's less interest than normal this year in rehoming Kaimanawa wild horses. This week, a muster is taking place on the North Island Central Plateau, but only 23 will be rehomed. Kelly Wilson from the Kaimanawa Legacy Foundation says she'll train 7 of those on her property, which is a lot fewer than normal.
21: Last year through my yards we had 78 horses that we trained. This year in the April muster we had 16 and now another 7. So definitely lower numbers this year across the country through all the trainers, just with obviously the economic climate.
9: Last year over 200 horses were rehomed. This week's muster features a contraception vaccination trial in an effort to lower the herd's numbers. The Hart Foundation's fundraising website was taken offline last night after it was flooded with spam, advertising, gambling and pornography. A cybersecurity specialist says it's an example of opportunistic scammers posting ads wherever they can. Masquerading as fundraising campaigns, the spam post directed viewers to click on shady links. Cybersecurity commentator Tony Grasso says it's unlikely to have been a targeted attack.
22: This feels like utterly automated vulnerability in advertising. So I think there's an automated engine out there somewhere that's looking for vulnerabilities, or in this case, it's an open way to post things, and they've just posted their adverts on it.
9: A spokesperson for the Hart Foundation says the posts have been removed. A Victoria University student says he has no clue how he came to be selected by Forbes magazine and honoured as a young influential entrepreneur. Nate Wilborn is one of two New Zealanders on Forbes magazine's prestigious 30 under 30 list in the Asia Pacific region. He's being recognised for his work co-founding Gen Z Aotearoa to encourage young people to tackle issues like climate change and social justice. Nate Wilborn says he wants to leave the world a better place.
23: Putting people on planet before profit is the big thing, but also meeting things such as our international climate obligations, protecting Papatuanuku, you know, restoring nature, but also ultimately just giving people the best shot at life that they have.
9: Nate Wilborn says he's surprised but very grateful to see his hard work recognised at an international level. A study of satellite images has found that mangroves are showing signs of recovery after decades of destruction. The tropical and subtropical forests play an important role in climate regulation, coastal protection and maintaining biodiversity, but they've been threatened by fish farming and urban development. Daniel Fries, the director of Mangrove Lab, told the BBC mangroves are unsung superheroes.
24: You think they're not that important, or they're just there, they're in the way, but they are protecting our shorelines, they're creating fisheries, they're a great place for recreation and education, and they're taking up our carbon emissions. And they're doing all of this for free.
9: Mangroves can be found in the Northland and Auckland regions in New Zealand. Japanese authorities say a bear holed up inside a factory in Japan after attacking people has eluded capture, apparently by opening a window. The bear entered a steel factory in Fukushima and attacked four people before moving to a nearby electronics facility where authorities had hoped to catch it. The city's mayor says it's believed to be intelligent, and the bear's trail suggests it released the window latch and pushed it open. Before the nighttime escape, the bear was reportedly seen opening a tap to drink. Local media reports that an attempt to use a tranquilizer dart failed and food traps were ineffective. In sport, a ruthless Hurricanes have destroyed the Brumbies in a record 66-12 rout in tonight's Super Rugby Pacific qualifying final in Wellington. The 54-point defeat is the largest loss an Australian side has had in a Super Rugby finals match. The Queensland Reds face the Chiefs in Hamilton tomorrow, while the Crusaders host the Blues in Christchurch. The three winners of the opening week of the finals, plus the highest ranked loser, face off in the semi-finals next week. The Football Ferns play Haiti for the first time tomorrow morning in their first match since qualifying for the next year's World Cup. Coach Michael Main knows what to expect from the team ranked 36 places lower than New Zealand.
2: They're strong, physical, direct. They'll have a real idea around how they want to play against us. They've got a couple really, really top class players that can change the game really quickly.
9: The game kicks off at 4 a.m. and the Black Caps are hoping for sunny skies on day two as they seek to claw their way past England's total in the opening cricket test at Lord's. New Zealand bowled England out for 140 on a rain-disrupted first day before battling to 61 for 6 at stumps to trail by 79 runs. Kyle Jamieson, who took 5 wickets, says clearer weather made it easier for the bowlers. And that's the news.
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9: You can get more on all the day's top stories on our website. 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We are back with Emile Donovan in just a moment and more from your nighttime. First, though, the short forecast from Met Service until midnight tomorrow. Northland to Taumarunui and Taupō, including Coromandel and Bay of Plenty, rain with heavy falls and squally thunderstorms, turning to showers early tomorrow morning. Gisborne and Hawke's Bay, mostly cloudy with scattered rain or showers, clearing in the morning and becoming fine. Whanganui, Taihape, Manawatu and Wairarapa, cloudy with scattered rain, turning to showers tomorrow. Taranaki, also Horowhenua, Kapiti, Wellington, Marlborough, Nelson and Buller. Periods of rain, sometimes heavy with thunderstorms, turning to showers tomorrow. Showers clear Wellington, Nelson and Marlborough for a time tomorrow morning. Grey, Westland and Fiordland, rain easing tomorrow, then clearing from southern Westland in the afternoon. Canterbury, Otago and Southland, cloudy periods with a few spots of rain, especially about Canterbury this evening. Scattered showers about coastal Southland and Stewart Island spreading north tomorrow. And Chatham Islands, cloudy today, rain possibly heavy and thundery at times tomorrow, easing to showers during the afternoon. RNZ National, it's 17 past 10, news and weather again at 11.

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1: With Emil here on RNZ National, we've got a focus on politics coming up. Russell Palmer taking a look at the nuclear debate, which rise and fell earlier this week. That'll take us through to 11 o'clock, playing as it will at around a quarter to. And then after 11, The Log Cabin with Mark Williams to play us into the weekend. But right now, 18 minutes past 10, it is time for RNZ's programme, The Detail.

0: It sounds like the theme for the FIFA World Cup. But no. It's about our very own Tim Payne from the All Whites. The team's at the bottom of the ladder in the FIFA World Cup rankings. But when it comes to a meteoric rise to fame, Tim Payne is unbeatable. We'll take all the wins we can get for the Kiwis, especially after the kick in the guts from this week's friendly against Haiti. And while we're skiting, the All Whites are already claiming top spot for their team video. CNN says it's the most creative and irreverent, full of in-jokes about jandals and sheep. I'm Sharon Brett-Kelly today on The Detail. This time next week, FIFA football fever truly begins. 104 games, 48 teams, 1,248 players, 16 stadiums, 3 countries.
1: Once it all kicks off, and then you actually see what the World Cup is going to do. This is the biggest it's ever been. It's saying that for everyone going to it, it's the most expensive it's ever been. So there's this whole, I guess, mix or blend of everything that's coming into football into such a big event that you just kind of want it to get underway.
0: RNZ sports reporter Felicity Reid is in to talk about her absolute favourite sport, and Noel Barkley, an ex-All White himself, is following the Kiwis with two fellow football fanatics.
2: I'm in charge of tickets because I've got connections in the ticket world. Gary's ex-logistics, so he's in charge of transportation and accommodation. And Justin, he's in charge of entertainment because he's very good at entertainment. So we've got little roles for the three of us. The thing is, what do you do the rest of the time when you're there? There's football on. There'll be three games a day because there's so many games. So you'll be able to just find a good pub with good food and you'll be probably watching football 24/7. So
0: dream come true.
2: Yeah, it is really. This is my fifth World Cup.
0: What are your connections in the ticketing world? Because that's been one area that has been, there's been a lot of talk about the cost of tickets.
2: Very pure connections. As a former player, as a former All White, we got the opportunity to get tickets, a limited amount of tickets early. So we were able to book all our accommodation and our flights straight after the draw, which meant that we didn't get clobbered. The ticket thing doesn't, I don't quite understand it, because our tickets were $140 for the Iran game, US, $180 for the Vancouver games. I mean, that's not expensive. I mean, have you ever bought an All Blacks ticket in the lounge? I mean, it cost $1,000 and you get a hamburger and a warm Steinlager. So they're not expensive from what we're seeing. I think the challenge is with the games further on, the quarterfinals and the semifinals, and it looks like they may have cranked them up. But yeah, there's a lot of noise, not good noise about that at the minute.
0: That's not the only noise off and on field. The four yearly FIFA World Cups are never without controversy. This time, it's the fact that one of the host countries is at war, and the effect of that is very close to home. Here's Felicity.
1: The All Whites play Iran in their first game of the World Cup. There's been a lot of discussion about where that'll happen, when that'll happen, if that'll happen. So that was the first draw was made in December. That was the draw, and then the following day it was the schedule. And so it was locked in that the All Whites in Iran would play SoFi Stadium in LA, and FIFA have been pretty steadfast that they didn't want to change that. Can imagine that there's logistics from 48 teams at a World Cup, and that there's TV deals or stadium deals and things that nobody wants to sort of mess with. So they've always said this is where this game is going to be. Other political figures from Canada and Mexico have sort of chimed in and said, hey, we'd be happy for you to play here. But FIFA have said, no, that's not what we're going to do. But they've also been a little bit, I guess, a little bit of a compromise. They've allowed Iran to move their training base from Arizona across the border into Tijuana, Mexico.
0: So it's certain that this match is going to be played in LA?
1: It is, yeah. They've like never wavered from that, and that's what they continue to say. FIFA have, in this circumstance, a bit more say than the politicians do.
0: Do we even know whether the Iran team is coming?
1: Well, just this week, they were still trying to get visas for access to the US and Mexico. They've said that they're just going to leave and try and come and hope that they get the visas essentially to let them in to play in this tournament, which they've qualified for.
0: In terms of the war in the Middle East, how else is it playing into the tournament? What sort of effects is it having?
1: It's quite wide-ranging. In the Iran's geographical neighbour Iraq was the last and 48th team to qualify for this tournament, but their qualification pathway hadn't finished when the war started. So there were players stuck in Iraq that couldn't fly out, so they had to bus to Jordan and then move from there to travel in order to complete their qualification process. A lot of an impact on a playing group like that, where this was no fault of their own, just their geographic location and where they needed to go at that time. There's been all kinds of things that you sort of see across the tournament that have had little impacts, whether it's for the teams, for individual players, officials, or even for fans.
3: This game in LA, is there going to be a lot more security because of the political
1: factor? Yeah, there will be. So the law enforcement is saying that they will put on increased security around the stadium. That is an area where there's a large population of people from Iran as well, live in LA and are based out of there. So they're saying they're taking notice of security in the stadium, but also within the fan zones.
3: Let's talk about who's going to be at this tournament in terms of the fans, because football fans outside of the US were threatening to boycott it.
4: What began as criticism over sky-high ticket prices and visa uncertainty has now escalated into calls for a complete boycott of the World Cup.
5: There's a trending hashtag on social media, hashtag boycott World Cup. These are people who say either they planned on attending the tournament in America and are no longer wanting to, or urging others not to.
3: Has that really happened?
1: I don't think it's an official boycott. I think maybe some fans have rethought their plans, and that's maybe to do with the travel implications or immigration implications for some people coming from different places. But it's also the extreme pricing just to even get into this tournament, whether it's to get to a game, which has ticket pricing, which has been called outrageously expensive.
6: World Cup ticket prices feel downright criminal to some fans, but are they? That's what officials in New York and New Jersey want to know, and they've launched an investigation into FIFA to find out.
7: It follows a lot of fan complaints about the high cost of tickets. It was revealed in an Arlington City Council meeting last week that of the 700,000 total tickets for the 9 matches here in Arlington, only 35% to 50% had been sold.
1: Then it's whether they can get a hotel or whether they can then travel round, because teams play in different places. The All Whites have that one game in LA, then they go to Vancouver for 2 games. So you'd even be changing countries in that situation as well. So times are tough, I guess. And if people are thinking about this World Cup dream, I've seen $33,000 for one ticket at MetLife Stadium as well.
3: And that's, that is
1: New York.
3: New York.
1: And even in New York, the mayor had done a bit of a pushback because these prices are so expensive. He's done a bit of a deal with FIFA, and he's got 1,000 World Cup tickets for $50, and that's just for people who live in the city, to try and allow them to be able to get into these games, which is taking over their city for such a long time, nearly a month of tournament. And he wants them to be able to get in as well.
3: Yeah.
1: Some of those transit prices, even for getting to stadiums, are crazy as well.
8: New Jersey Transit plans to charge $150 for a round-trip train ticket to the Meadowlands from New York City. Transit officials say the surcharge is necessary to manage World Cup operations, but critics argue fans are being unfairly squeezed.
3: Have you got any idea how ticket sales are going? Is there any indication?
1: No. So with that dynamic pricing, I think that had changed over time, right? So there were some people who had sort of locked in. This was

0: if anyone was going to go viral in the team, it probably wasn't Tim, but, you know.
1: At last count, he's got close to 5 million followers on Instagram, which makes his social media presence potentially more lucrative than his football playing. The big question is, will Payne, the instant influencer, be here today, gone tomorrow?
2: One afternoon, just started getting a few random notifications. Then I looked on my Instagram and noticed that someone had tagged me in a video, and it was obviously in Spanish, so, and my Spanish isn't very great, so I passed it on to my missus, who is fluent in Spanish and was able to let me know what it was saying. And then I think by the time I woke it up the next morning, you know, there was hundreds of thousands of followers. So yeah, it's pretty crazy.
0: The All Whites coach Darren Baisley had been speaking about it, and he said that he's not Tim's not somebody who gets too high or too low, and I think his teammates are giving him a bit of ribbing for it. I think maybe the popularity of Tim is kind of for the fans, maybe not so for the players, as to say, in this circumstance.
3: And that's great. That's what the World Cup's all about, right?
4: In football, they say pain is temporary. But at the World Cup, lives can change forever.
5: Team pain. No mames. Team pain.
6: New Zealand's World Cup history is short, but it's packed with underdog moments.
1: That's right, the All Whites first reached the tournament in 1982. 28 years later, they returned and shocked the football world with that famous 1-1 draw against defending champions Italy. They were eliminated in the group stage, but they're one of only four teams in World Cup history to be eliminated without losing a game. Now, they've had a bit of a setback ahead of this World Cup with their loss to Haiti.
7: But the scores line's 4-0, and we can't hide behind a scoreline of 4-0. You know, there's moments in the game where, you know, we could have done better. Goals change games. We'll recover, we'll get ourselves back, and, yeah, we'll go again.
1: That's All Whites coach Darren Baisley. Let's get Noel Barkley's take.
8: Maybe slightly apprehensive, I think. I mean, there's pluses and there's minuses. Obviously, we're there, and we've got even better chance of getting points and getting out of the group. So that's new, because that's always been almost impossible apart from 2010. But yeah, so that's the good thing. You know, we've played in Iran, who probably not playing many games and not very well prepared, so, and got lots of challenges. So the world will be supporting Iran, I'm sure. And there's 500,000 Iranians live in LA, I believe. So we'll be outnumbered there, but there'll be, I think, probably about 1,000 Kiwis. I think that'll be the game we need to get something from. So yeah, I'm absolutely delighted to be able to go with a couple of friends of mine and make the most of it.
1: Which games are you going to?
8: Just the New Zealand game, so Iran and LA. And then we've got two games in Vancouver. First, Egypt, which is another game that we might get something out of. And then we've got top 10 in the world team, Belgium, in the third game in Vancouver also. So it's, because it's all on the same coast, so it's actually worked out quite well. So it's an easy travel, fly into LA and a few nights in Vegas on the way up to Vancouver. You know, meet all the Kiwis before the game, and a bunch of ex-players who were in a group with the PFA, and I know quite a lot of those boys that are going. They're all former All Whites, and they'll be friends and family of the team. So it's a good group to be amongst, because they're really all invested in the project.
1: How is this one different from previous World Cups?
8: Well, 104 games, 16 venues, 48 teams. I mean, they're the raw reasons why it's different. Across three countries, again, ambitious, never been done before. Probably nobody expected what was going on globally in terms of, you know, wars and ceasefires and so on. So hard to know how that's going to affect things. But I still think that when it goes, it'll just go, and the other stuff might be in the background, as long as it's, you know, quiet. As New Zealand fans, we just focused on us and trying to get 3 points, maybe four, to get out of the group and do that for the first time. I think that's the big one.
1: That's the goal, is to get enough points to get to the next round.
8: Sorry, and the other big thing, I remiss of me not to mention, this is the best New Zealand team we've ever had. So, you know, there is quality in all 11 starters and in most of the backup players. So they're all professional players. It's a massive change. Even in 2010, we had part-timers in that squad and a lot of players that actually weren't attached to a club. So it's massively different. You know, you've got Woodsy scoring goals for fun.

0: when he was fit during the year.
1: Noel's talking about the captain of the squad, Chris Wood, the prolific goal-scoring English Premier League player.
2: Chris Wood with the opening goal for Nottingham Forest.
3: Executed. Top quality from Chris Wood.
4: Leaves it for Gibbs. Right to the net. It's Chris Wood back post.
0: Woodsy's sort of done it in the biggest league of all, and he's been able to replicate that every year he's played. You know, he's one touch finish in the box, and he's not ashamed.

0: France have the squad of the, you would dream about. And I think there's a young guy, Olise, who plays for Bayern Munich, and he's a sort of inverted winger, so he plays on the right wing, but he cuts in with his left foot. He's just had the most amazing season. I really want to see him have a brilliant World Cup. I don't want to hear about Mbappe all the time. I'm sick about hearing from Mbappe. And Cunha for Brazil, so he's a Manchester United forward, and I'm a Man United crazy fan. And yeah, he's very popular. I'd like to see him do well. But to be honest, I'd really like to see one of the New Zealand players. Like maybe it's Elijah, maybe it's Bell, Marcus Stamovic, one of them really sort of stand out, because it is an opportunity, you know, for Paulson, the goalkeeper. You know, he's on loan at the minute from Bournemouth. If he has an amazing tournament, if he ends up being the number one, yeah, and it'll just transform his career. So they're the ones that I'm sort of hoping might stand out. But I don't see anybody beating France. I mean, except for France. France can beat themselves at times, but they've got all the talent.
1: Really? And so you think France are your favourites?
0: 100%.
1: Okay. Yeah.
0: But they do have a habit of, you know, capitulating against themselves. They've done that many times, but they have easily the best squad.
1: What is this going to do for New Zealand football? I mean, we're sort of in a sweet spot at the moment, aren't we, with the Auckland team winning and just a huge amount of interest in the game.
0: I was on talking about that during the week, actually, but it was all about Auckland FC two weeks ago, and my comment then was, it's unbelievable, it's unprecedented. We've everybody wants to be a football fan. Even my rugby friends were texting me about how boring the game was and so on, but they were watching, right? So that's a massive shift. And if you look at, I'm a member there, and I've been to all the games, and you look at the makeup of the people, that it's families, and it's females, and it's a whole bunch of different ethnicities. And it's a real melting pot. So, you know, people are joining that. But to have a World Cup 3 weeks after that, you know, pretty available, you know, affordable to be able to stream 104 games for, what, $40 or something, it's incredible. So to have a World Cup on the back of that, I think will be great for football. I mean, football's doing great anyway in New Zealand in terms of participation, but to take it to another level, New Zealand to do well, could be massive. You know, nobody's going to ever compete with rugby. It's a different thing altogether. It's a separate thing. It'll always be the game. I've worked in rugby and in cricket on World Cup events, and they're massive. You know, I mean, I didn't realise there was so many people loved cricket, but you never change that.
1: And the last word from Felicity.
2: So there's that expectation that you've had this great build-up, you've got players who've got the skills and the opportunities in front of them, now get out of the group at a World Cup.
1: The first official World Cup game is between Mexico and South Africa and kicks off on June the 12th, our time. That's it for today. 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This podcast was produced by Alexia Russell and engineered by Mark Chesterman. Thanks to Felicity Reid and Noel Barkley. I'm Sharon Brett-Kelly.

0: Tim Payne, no pain, no gain. Thank you, Sharon Brett Kelly. The detail is back again next week. It is 18 and a bit away from 11. Let's go now to Focus on Politics.
1: The Defence Minister muses on a long-held policy.
2: Nuclear weapons, which might be an interesting conversation in terms of the extent to which that's different from nuclear propulsion.
1: At a time when the world's biggest economy is calling New Zealand out on defence spending.
3: 2% is freeloading, but I don't have anything against New Zealand.
1: All ahead of a top-level meeting in Australia. Kia ora, ko Russell Palmeraho, ane te pūrongo tōrangapū, mō tēnei wiki. Welcome to Focus on Politics. Labour's Prime Minister David Longhi famously laid out the basis for a non-nuclear stance at this famous Oxford debate in March 1985.
4: That's the question with which we would like an answer, sir.
5: And I'm going to give it to you if you hold your breath just for a moment. I could smell the uranium on it as you lean towards me.
1: Labour's Prime Minister David Longhi famously laid out the basis for a non-nuclear stance at this Oxford debate in March 1985, less than a year after a landslide election.

0: election victory where nuclear-free was one of the defining issues. The debate came less than a month after the USS Buchanan was denied entry to New Zealand, a full-blown diplomatic incident. The move scuppered the Australia, New Zealand and United States ANZUS security treaty for decades, but remains a symbol of New Zealand's willingness to stand up for its values on the world stage. Fast forward to last weekend, the Defence Minister at a security summit in Singapore is asked by Bloomberg if that policy could be eased.
1: There's no official or even unofficial change in New Zealand government policy along those lines. Traditionally, the New Zealand public have been very sceptical about nuclear weapons, which might be an interesting conversation in terms of the extent to which that's different from nuclear propulsion. And of course, our only formal ally is that now, being Australia, acquiring the nuclear-powered submarines means that it would be helpful, I think, for us to have that conversation in New Zealand.
0: In the role for less than 2 months, Chris Penk's comments set political alarm bells ringing. Law professor Al Gillespie tells Midday Report that even having the conversation could be a misstep.
2: To discuss propulsion as opposed to nuclear weapons opens a back door to our independent policy in this area. I mean, our law's been very clear since 1987, it's no nuclear weapons or propelled vessels landing in New Zealand. They can still go through with innocent passage through the territorial sea, but they can't land.
0: The Prime Minister speaks to Mr. Penk, then launches a hasty retreat. Here he is talking to Morning Report's Ingrid Hipkiss on Tuesday.
3: Do you think it would be helpful to have a conversation about our nuclear-free stance?
4: Well, no, because our nuclear-free position, I think, has had massive support across the country and it won't be changing, and it certainly won't be changing while I'm Prime Minister.
0: Christopher Luxon says Mr. Penk could have expressed himself better, a stance soon echoed by coalition partners. ACT's Cameron Luxton has previously called for an adult conversation about nuclear power, but now...
5: This is not a time to be talking about nuclear defence. We've got plenty of stuff that we need to be investing in. We've got plenty of facilities that need this sort of money. It's not something that we're looking at all.
0: Agreement from across the aisle as Labour's Damien O'Connor puts the boot in.
6: It's not up for negotiation. Chris Penk, was a little loose lips, sink ships, and, it wasn't the smart thing to say.
0: As does Tiano Tuiono from the Greens.
7: Well, he got caught short on stage there, and possibly it's because of, he's new to the role, but inexperienced in that way. Backpedalling was the right thing to do.
0: Former Defence Minister Wayne Mapp says the matter was settled under the previous national government he was part of.
8: That's a non-starter, and Australia and New Zealand have already had a conversation on that. Australia does not expect to send its submarines into New Zealand ports. They know full well our policy. I recall from 2006 when John Key became our leader, one of the things we did as a party was to remove all doubt as to where Nationals stood on this issue. And when we did that, our relationship, particularly with the United States, improved because they weren't sort of niggling at us all the time to sort of review the policy. Once they knew where we stood, we could then talk about the things we agreed on, not the things that we disagreed on.
0: Mr. Penk, who refused to be interviewed by RNZ this week, tells Herald Now on Tuesday he is not seriously suggesting a conversation about nuclear propulsion needs to take place.
9: No, the conversation I was saying that we need to have is what defence looks like for us and our region in the wake of Australia acquiring nuclear submarines. So it wasn't that our nuclear policy should change. And to be fair, I was very upfront about that in my opening response to the journalist, but rather, as she indicated, and of course we all know under the AUKUS deal, Australia is acquiring nuclear submarines. So what else we might do to increase our security, our partnerships in the region, is the conversation we should have.
0: But the Prime Minister is clear. Australian nuclear submarines would be unwelcome on our shores.
4: We sign off to make sure a vessel that visits here isn't nuclear armed or propelled, and that would continue. Put it in a bit of context, Australia doesn't get its homegrown submarines until the mid-2040s, and then it's delivered through the 2050s and the 2060s. There's no change to our position.
3: So someone might have a conversation.
4: Ingrid, sorry, I want to be clear, because that's a cheeky remark at the end of an interview. There is no change to our nuclear-free position.
0: Labour says any shift away from that would be the start of a slippery slope, and there's no need to rush.
6: Clearly, within Australia, there's some debate about whether they'll get the submarines, and there's a long way from now until the date that has been projected.
0: And the Greens say nuclear-free policy is important to New Zealand's identity and for Pacific neighbours too.
7: The Marshall Islands still have legacy issues in terms of the nuclear waste that the Americans have stored there as well. It's also a current issue for many nations around the Pacific, thinking about Moruroa and Tahiti. I think backpedaling on those statements is the right thing to do, but actually I would go further. There is concern around the Pacific with the AUKUS security agreement that includes nuclear submarines. That kind of thing leads to the greater militarisation of the Pacific, which nobody seems to want except the Americans and maybe some of the other superpowers.
0: Otago University international relations expert Robert Patman backs that up.
10: Countries that matter to New Zealand, such as the Pacific Island nations, and also our friends in Southeast Asia, they both proclaim themselves to be nuclear weapon-free zones. And it's no secret that quite a few countries in Southeast Asia, the ASEAN countries, and quite a few Pacific Island nations, at least privately, were not impressed by Australia ordering nuclear-powered submarines. So we do run the risk of, if we say, oh yeah, there's this huge distinction, we run the risk as being seen as backtracking on our vision of a non-nuclear security for the world.
0: But the matter goes deeper and broader than New Zealand's anti-nuclear stance. At the same Singapore summit where Mr. Pink mused about nuclear options, he meets with US Secretary of War Pete Hegseth, who makes his own explosive comments about military spending.
11: Listen, I mean, if I'm being honest, 2% is not enough, and so 2% is freeloading, but I don't have anything against New Zealand.
0: Where the United States previously demanded an uplift in defence spending to 2% of GDP, a target New Zealand has since planned for, Mr. Hegseth now wants that to go to 3.5%.
11: I look forward to working with the new defense minister there and enhancing those capabilities. I think that relationship has been a very fruitful one for a very long time. But I think, as my friends Richard Marles and John Healy know, I'm probably the most blunt with our closest friends about what our capabilities are and where they need to be to ensure that we're locking arms and shields, considering the threats of the world. And we can't just say, oh, we've been friends for a long time, so let's work together. It's, we've been friends for a long time, so you better have the same capabilities we do, because if we don't, our alliance is meaningless.
0: It should be noted, Pete Hegseth's latest demand is not even matched by the United States. The richest country in the world, it spends more in total dollar value than any other, but as a percentage of GDP comes in at 3.1%, not 3.5. In fact, on that metric, the US ranked 23rd last year, behind the likes of Algeria, Israel, Russia, several Gulf states, and of course the frontrunner at 39% of GDP, Ukraine. Cameron Luxton says ACT would welcome further increases to military spending.
5: We can't be freeloaders either. Look, New Zealand has to play our part in our area of the Indo-Pacific. We're a Five Eyes partner. We need to be acting like a partner. It's a bit of a wake-up call. It's something that we should be taking some responsibility for as a country to say, we need to pull our part.
0: But Al Gillespie says the timing, alongside Mr. Pink's comments, is unfortunate.
2: Because it looked like he was trying to offer up our nuclear policy because we were freeloading. Mr. Luxon's done well to say, you know, we're not going there. But the issue is where we go with our GDP figure. And while I think 2% is defensible, if we increase, we could not do so unless you increase GDP overall, because otherwise every dollar we're taking for the military comes out of housing, health or education.
0: He says military spending around the world has been increasing and is now at unprecedented levels. And while an increase may make sense for New Zealand, it need not meet Mr. Hegseth's demands.
2: His 3.5 figure is tied to a NATO target which was agreed in 2025, where they're actually looking at 5% of GDP. But of that 5%, 3.5% of it will be core military functions. And so he's saying all NATO members should reach that target. Obviously, New Zealand's not a member of NATO, but we are a partner of it. And what happens is that the Americans look to the Australians, and the Australians are going to get to 3% by 2033. 2% is a defensible figure when you're not at war, and that's where we have been historically, in periods of tension but not conflict.
0: Green MP Te Anu Tuiono says the US is using bullying tactics, and it should be clear why defence spending has already increased.
7: The last budget, over $12 billion invested in defence, more billions now, while we're being told to tighten our belts because we're in the middle of a cost of living crisis. All of this just to appeal to the Americans, to appeal to Trump.
0: But the Prime Minister says the increase was not aimed at keeping the US happy.
4: No, we're doing it because we have a responsibility. We're no longer in a benign environment. We live in a very contested region. And as we've seen around the world, when we have conflicts, it ends up impacting people and their prosperity and affordability. And so it's very important, as I've been saying over the last 2 years, that we play our role and play our part.
0: Professor Patman backs what he says were long overdue increases for New Zealand and agrees it's not just to please Donald Trump.
10: We did it because it was in the national interest of this country. And the same criteria should apply for any future decisions on additional expenditure.
0: He says the US under President Trump has not shown itself to be a good ally to New Zealand or the rules-based order, having threatened to invade allies including Canada, Greenland, and supporting Russia's side of events against Ukraine, not to mention trade tariffs, which the US also launched a new round of this week.
10: A more recent example, the Trump administration with Israel, without consulting any of its traditional allies, went ahead and attacked Iran, which was a breach of international law, and the consequences of that attack, which were Iran seizing the Straits of Hormuz and launching retaliation against Gulf states, has had reverberations for the global economy, of which Kiwis are paying a big price. So we're picking up the tab for American actions. If anybody's freeloading, the Trump administration's freeloading on international law. It's not me just saying that. Mr. Trump himself said he won't be constrained by international law.
0: And Donald Trump is not the only one pushing the envelope. China on Thursday confirmed 4 New Zealand MPs are banned from the country for a year after they visited Taiwan in May. That's despite such visits having taken place for decades with no repercussions. Foreign Minister Winston Peters, in response, has asked officials to express concern with their counterparts, and Australia has promised to do the same. Professor Patman says it's part of a pattern.
10: If Mr. Trump goes around threatening other countries, then China may feel that's a permissive environment in which they can escalate pressures to achieve a long-term aspiration, which is unification with Taiwan. And they are signalling, if anybody is acting in the way which they think is hostile to that vision, they will take measures against them.
0: A head-to-head between New Zealand and Australia's leaders couldn't be better timed. RNZ political reporter Lillian Hanley is joining Christopher Luxon in Australia and tells Morning Report's Ingrid Hipkiss on Friday the China ban, the Australian submarines and defence spending will all be on the agenda.
12: This is a yearly fixture. It's the Australia-New Zealand leaders meeting. Happens every year. The last one was in Queenstown. Obviously a lot has happened since then. You've had the US and Israeli strikes on Iran and this ongoing war, the closure of the Strait of Hormuz. So that will be a key part of the discussion, just in terms of how New Zealand and Australia can respond to that, how they can work together on, you know, the global stage. Yeah. The Prime Minister told me that the two countries, New Zealand and Australia, have more influence in the world when they work together. So this meeting is really just about looking at what they can do to work together, especially in regards to our economy, security, defence, and they tend to set priorities for the year ahead.
3: Yeah, thinking back to prior discussions, which used to sort of talk about the relationship between Australia and New Zealand, it might be the 501 deportees, that sort of thing, and now it's very much outward looking, right? There's so much going on around the world geopolitically. You mentioned defence there. So Australia, as we've been hearing a little more about this week, of course, they've got their nuclear-powered submarines. Well, will they address that?
12: You're absolutely right. There has been, I think, some tensions between the two countries, and those discussions have been more internal in the past, and I think it's probably fair to say, or I've spoken to, as I said, Law Professor Al Gillespie, he pointed to the fact that there's quite a few of those things have sort of been ironed out over the years, and we're much more aligned now. And actually, that issue of defence, the Prime Minister Christopher Luxon told me yesterday that, quote, absolutely, our militaries will be more aligned in the future. So that issue of defence spending and also what that looks like, all of that will be on the agenda.
0: Professor Patman agrees it's more about teaming up to work together.
10: So, look, I don't think it'll be a big issue between New Zealand and Australia. I think bigger issues, though, is the erosion of the rules-based order, which Australia and New Zealand both depend. And let's be quite clear, Australia has been more publicly frustrated with the United States than we have. Anthony Albanese and Mr. Luxon have to think seriously about a new strategy that works for Australian and New Zealand interests.
0: That was Focus on Politics. Make sure to follow us in your favourite podcast app or seek out RNZ's Politics NZ podcast feed and subscribe there. I'm Russell Palmer. Thanks for joining us. Mā te wā.
13: Thank you, Russell. And Focus on Politics is back again at the same time next week. The Log Cabin, Mark Williams, coming up after the news. Let's go to the pips, though, with some music. This is by Coop. It's called Coop Island Blues.

0: RNZ News at 11. Kia ora, good evening. I'm Alison Leonard. The Prime Minister says he appreciates Australia's support over China's sanctioning for four New Zealand MPs, but he'll raise that with China directly. National's Maureen Pugh, Labour's Duncan Webb, ACT's Laura McClure and New Zealand First's David Wilson are banned from China for a year after visiting Taiwan in May. Australia's Foreign Minister Penny Wong says her officials will make representations to China on the matter. Christopher Luxon, who's in Australia visiting his counterpart Anthony Albanese, says it won't be a priority for their discussions.
1: At the end of the day, this is a nation-to-nation issue between New Zealand and China. I appreciate the support from the Australians, but I'm just underscoring that it's an issue that we will raise with the Chinese directly.
0: Christopher Luxon says he'll tell China the MPs are free to travel wherever they wish. A mother and son caught trying to take 18 kilograms of Ponamu to China have been fined a combined $5,000. It is illegal to take more than 5 kilograms out of the country without consent, but this is the first time anyone has been sentenced for it. Bo Yuan Xiang and his mother Xian Li had applied for discharge without conviction, but their application was declined. Mr. Zhang was fined $3,000 and Ms. Li was fined $2,000. Raw sewage is being discharged off Wellington's south coast at Tarakina Bay due to heavy rain overnight. The wastewater treatment plant catastrophically failed after a storm in February, and the short outfall pipe has to be used during bad weather. The contaminated water is likely to be travelling around the coastline. Health New Zealand advises against swimming, surfing or kayaking in the area from Orfiro Bay to Breaker Bay for 48 hours after the shortfall has stopped discharging. The ACT Party has ruled out scrapping school uniforms, but it's campaigning on bringing down the cost. Its education spokesperson Laura McClure says the party wants to limit state schools to 3 compulsory branded items. It wants to also ensure generic items like shorts, pants, skirts and socks are available from retailers such as The Warehouse and Kmart. Laura McClure says uniforms are part of schools' identity and culture and instill a sense of pride.
2: There is definitely pros to having a school uniform, but I think paying $1,000 or over $1,000 for one set of school uniform is absolutely ridiculous.
0: Laura McClure says some state schools require basic uniform items to be bought from a single supplier at a far higher cost than widely available alternatives. A fast-track panel has given draft approval to a Meridian Energy proposal to take more water from Lake Pukaki for hydropower. The proposal allows Meridian to draw down the lake level an extra 5 metres without needing special approval from Transpower. Meridian says that will bring down wholesale electricity prices because more lower-cost renewable energy will be available. The Energy Minister had asked the panel to turn down the proposal, and locals and environmentalists have also opposed it. The National Cybersecurity Centre says its understanding of evolving online threats will be improved through a new initiative with an artificial intelligence company. Anthropic announced in April that it had built a model called Mythos AI, but would not release it because of concerns it could autonomously penetrate critical infrastructure. It instead launched a project Glasswing to test the model with select tech companies in now 15 countries, including New Zealand. The Cyber Centre's Deputy Director General Katrina Robinson told Midday Report it was delighted to take part. Japanese officials are using drones as they continue to search for a fugitive bear which attacked and injured several people earlier this week. The animal, described as extremely intelligent by the local mayor, had been cornered inside a local factory until Wednesday night before it escaped. From Tokyo, the BBC's Karimi Mori reports.
3: Hi, this is Phil O'Brien.
4: After injuring 4 people in Fukushima City, the wild black bear broke into an electronics factory. The bear was shot with a tranquilizer dart, but it didn't work. The bear then apparently escaped the building on its own, possibly by unlatching a window and pushing it open. The mayor said officials also saw the bear drinking water from a tap, adding it may have turned the handle itself.
0: And that's the news.
3: Hi, this is Phil O'Brien. Saturday night requests kick off at 7, and in Late Night Phil, we commemorate the death of the great Dr.

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1: This is RNZ National on air on rnz.co.nz and also on your mobile. Here is the short forecast from Met Service until midnight tomorrow. Northland to Taumarunui and Taupo, including Coromandel and Bay of Plenty. Rain with heavy falls and squally thunderstorms, turning to showers early tomorrow morning. Gisborne and Hawke's Bay, mostly cloudy with scattered showers, clearing in the morning and becoming fine. Whanganui, Taihape, Manawatu and Wairarapa, cloudy with scattered rain, turning to showers tomorrow. Taranaki, also Horowhenua, Kapiti, Wellington, Marlborough, Nelson and Buller. Periods of rain, sometimes heavy with thunderstorms, turning to showers tomorrow. Showers clear Wellington, Nelson and Marlborough for a time in the morning. Grey, Westland and Fiordland, rain easing tomorrow, then clearing from southern Westland in the afternoon. Canterbury, Otago and Southland, cloudy periods, a few spots of rain, especially about Canterbury this evening. Scattered showers about coastal Southland and Stewart Island, spreading north tomorrow. Chatham Islands, cloudy, rain possibly heavy and thundery at times tomorrow, easing to showers during the afternoon. RNZ National, it is 11:06, our next news and weather at midnight with Vicky Mackay.
2: Kia ora everybody, I'm Mark Williams and welcome to this Log Cabin special, something very close to my heart, reggae music, and it's just a pleasure to be able to play some of it for you on this show. We're going to kick things off with the Abyssinians, Satamasagana on RNZ National. Thank you.

the sound of the Abyssinian Sata Masagana on this Log Cabin Reggae special. This next track, a bona fide classic. Many people from Aotearoa will know it. This is Pastor Dutchie, remixed by Dennis Bovell.

Stone Cold classic that is Welcome to Jamrock, Damian Marley. Whew, it's a big tune here on this Log Cabin Reggae special. This next one, the man from Black Uhuru, his name is Michael Rose.

One are we, two are we. Michael Rose here on this Log Cabin Reggae special. 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This next tune, a classic from Junior Mervin. 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

A classic from Junior Mervin, that is Police and Thieves, here on this Log Cabin Reggae special. This next one, one of the greatest singers to ever come out of Jamaica. His name is Luciano. The track is Wicked Happy Runway, here on the Log Cabin RNZ National.

0: the mighty Luciano here on RNZ National. Now this next track, an absolute legend of reggae music. He came to Auckland in 1988, played at a place called the Glue Pot up in Ponsonby, which is no longer there on the Three Lamps corner. I was a teenage kid who managed to sneak into the gig and witness this man in action, and it changed me forever. Toots the Maytals, 5446. Here on the Log Cabin, RNZ National.
1: Hey, what I say, sir? Yeah, yeah. Yeah, no, no, no, no. Yeah. Get your hands in the air, sir. Woo. Yeah. Then you will get.

The Sound of the Congos, Fisherman off the Heart of the Congos album, produced by Lee Scratch Perry. Everyone in Aotearoa should have that record in their collection. I'm just going to say it right there. It's probably the greatest reggae album ever, I would argue. Of course, this guy could claim a few of those records. This is Bob Marley with Sun is Shining.

the poet, the prophet, Bob Marley, with Sun Is Shining here on RNZ National. This is a Log Cabin Reggae special, just playing you a selection of my favourite reggae tracks. I realise there are so many, I might have to do a part two of this. In the meantime, this is Dawn Penn with No No No.

out on Trojan Records. That is Junior Biles with Fade Away. And this here, the local heroes, Puniki's finest. This is Fat Freddy's Drop, the legendary Fat Freddy's Drop with Slings and Arrows.

the legendary Fat Freddy's drop right there with Slings and Arrows. Thank you so much for listening, ladies and gentlemen. This has been a Log Cabin Reggae special. And we'll leave you with this one, a classic from Althea and Donna. Track is Uptown Top Ranking on the Log Cabin.

0: RNZ News at midnight. Morena, good morning. I'm Vicky Mackay. Iwi leaders are celebrating the sentencing of a mother and son caught smuggling 18 kilograms of pornamu to China. Boy Yuan Zhang and his mother, Xin Li, have been fined a combined $5,000, the first time anyone's been sentenced for smuggling pornamu. Speaking after the sentencing yesterday, Ngāti Waewae leader Francois Tumahai said it sent a clear message to black market traders. He says police and customs are taking significant steps to stop the smuggling. Mr. Tumahai says the fines are a perfect outcome and exactly what the iwi was hoping for. Meridian Energy says its proposal to take more water from Lake Pukaki for hydro power will mean lower electricity prices for households and businesses. A fast-track panel has given draft approval to the company's application to draw down the lake level an extra 5 metres without needing special approval from Transpower. But Meridian's chief executive, Mike Rowan, says having certainty it can access that contingency storage will help bring down wholesale electricity prices.
1: The pricing that we provide to residential, commercial, industrial customers is all based off the expected wholesale price, and that will fall as well, given wholesale prices will fall.
0: Mike Rowan says the proposal will also help to manage dry year risk by letting Meridian plan its generation more effectively. The Prime Minister says he's made a case to the 2032 Olympic Committee in Australia that New Zealand companies can help build the necessary infrastructure for the Brisbane event. Christopher Luxon's visiting his Australian counterpart Anthony Albanese in Queensland. He says the Olympics will be transformative for the region, involving building more than a dozen sports stadiums, and he signalled very strongly that New Zealand firms can help. The Prime Minister also said he appreciates Australia's support over China's, quote, entirely inappropriate banning of four New Zealand MPs from its shores because they visited Taiwan. Australia has offered to make representations to Beijing, but Mr. Luxon says he'll raise the matter with China directly. A disability advocate has slammed a report by the Health and Disability Commissioner into disabled people's experiences of health services. The report recommends Health New Zealand work with disability support services to reduce barriers to care. Independent advocate Jane Carrigan says the report reveals nothing new and won't lead to any change.
2: The issues are identical to what they were 10 years ago, 20 years ago. We have a system that has moved away from supporting people. This report just mirrors dozens of others done in this area.
0: Jane Carrigan says the people she works with are terrified of going to hospital. She says their experiences will only improve with the reinstatement of specialist training for healthcare staff. The head of Kāinga in Northland says regional New Zealand's biggest ever social housing development will be life-changing for its 300-plus residents. Jeff Murray says the 95-home complex, which has opened in Whangarei, has been designed to meet the city's huge need for one- and two-bedroom homes. He says many tenants had been living in cars, tents or overcrowded conditions. Jeff Murray says having warm, dry, stable homes will keep children healthy and help people get into jobs. Australian authorities in New South Wales have seized more than 100,000 live cockroaches from an illegal commercial breeder. It thought the invertebrates were destined for the pet market. The BBC's Katie Watson reports.
3: Authorities seized cockroaches with a street value of as much as $143,000. They included Madagascar hissing cockroaches, some as big as the palm of a hand, as well as dubia roaches. The insects are often fed to pet reptiles, but neither species can be legally imported into Australia or kept, bred or sold. According to the Department of Climate Change, Energy, Environment and Water, the cockroaches spread disease and can harm native wildlife and agriculture. They also urged any reptile owners who'd been using these roaches as food to seek alternatives, including crickets.
0: And just to hand, emergency services are at the scene of what's thought to be a stabbing in central Auckland, and a neighbour says a person has been killed. An official police call-outs database shows officers were called to a grievous assault on Grays Avenue at 10:45 last night. A resident of Kāinga Ora's supported living development, Te Matawai, has told RNZ a person was knifed on a balcony. Angus Jowett says the residents could hear screaming and a person saying, "I've been stabbed," and that a staff member later told him there had been a fatality. RNZ has approached the police for comment. To sport now and cricket. It's day two of the first test at Lord's today. And English established a 27-run first innings lead after New Zealand were bowled out for 113 in the first session of today's play. New Zealand resumed on 61 for 6. On day two, Glenn Phillips was bowled for 34. Tung bowled Nathan Smith for 15 in the next over. And Matt Henry then came out to bat despite suffering back spasms on day one. He was bowled for a duck by Robinson, who finished with a 5-wicket haul to earn a place on the Lord's honour board. Kyle Jamieson also took 5 wickets in the first innings. He was unbeaten on 38 off 29 balls in an entertaining knock that featured three sixes. England's second innings underway, and they've just lost a wicket by the look of things. England was 140 in their first innings and were 52 without loss up until Ben Duckett was asked to leave. Thank you very much indeed. He has just been bowled at the moment, it looks like. Yes, he's leaving the field. So England are 52 for the loss of one. They have an overall lead of 79 runs. A ruthless Hurricanes have destroyed the Brumbies in a record 66 rout in last night's Super Rugby Pacific qualifying final in Wellington. The 54-point defeat is the largest loss an Australian side has had in a Super Rugby finals match. The Queensland Reds will face the Chiefs in Hamilton today, while the Crusaders host the Blues in Christchurch. The three winners of the opening week of finals, plus the highest-ranked loser, face off in the semi-finals next week. And a reminder that the Football Ferns will play Haiti in a friendly warm-up match for the next qualifying World Cup. It's their first match since qualifying for next year's World Cup. It's a friendly against Haiti, and the game kicks off at 4 a.m. And that's the news.
4: 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More than a decade after their breakout success, The Temper Trap are back with a new album. Joseph Greer joins us to talk about it. Maggie Tweedy chats with visionary poet, musician, activist Saul Williams about his special relationship with James Brown. And we dive into the music and life of Mata TK on Musical Chairs. Music 101 with me, Cara Rickard, today from 1 p.m. here on RNZ National.
0: And just to let you know, cricket aficionados who are perhaps working and don't have a screen in front of them, Will O'Rourke was the man that dispatched Mr. Duckett. And O'Rourke has figures of 1 wicket today for 10. The short forecast for Met Service to Midnight Rahoroi Saturday the 6th of June have just been updated. Northland to Horowhenua, Kapiti Coast, including the Central High Country, showers some heavy with possible thunderstorms in the west. Coromandel Peninsula and Bay of Plenty, rain with heavy falls and possible thunderstorms in the east, easing to showers early morning. Tairawhiti, Gisborne and Hawke's Bay, your rain will clear this morning, then isolated showers from late evening. For Wellington, Wairarapa, Marlborough, Nelson and Buller, showers some heavy before dawn. For Grey, Westland and Fiordland, your showers become isolated in Grey and Westland this afternoon. Canterbury, you have scattered showers clearing for a time this afternoon. Otago and Southland, showers from afternoon, some heavy with hail. In the Chatham Islands, rain, possibly heavy with thunder at times, easing to showers during the afternoon. Now, we do have heavy rain warning. We had three of them, but one has expired. Heavy rain, possible squally thunderstorms for parts of the North Island overnight now. Bay of Plenty, east of Whakatane, in effect until 5 o'clock this morning. Further 80 millimetres of rain forecast between last night and this morning. And possible localised downpours, squally thunderstorms are possible for you. Taranaki, north of Eltham, your rain was scheduled to ease around 11 o'clock last night. In the Tararua Range, there's a heavy rain warning until 3 o'clock this morning. Up to another 70 millimetres forecast overnight up until 3 a.m. And peak rates in thunderstorms. That's the latest I can give you there. It looks like that rain is moving up, though. It is 10 past midnight on RNZ National 101 FM. Good morning and welcome to the All Night Programme. I'm Vicky Mackay with you until 6 this morning because it is the weekend, so welcome to that as well. On the programme this morning, extra programmes because we have extra hours or an extra hour. Today we're going to start with an interview that Jim Mora did with Lindsay Simpson talking about a book, Tackling the Age Rebellion, it's called. It's about retirement. Feisty retirees. At 1.15, unexpected elements from the BBC, from continental shifts to Sky Mountain, exploring the science across Africa. We have Cara Rickard with another live concert recorded at WOMAD. This week's programme features Not Drowning, Waving, Telic, bringing together the sounds of Nam and Papua New Guinea in a special collaborative performance recorded live on the bold stage of WOMAD Aotearoa 2025 in Ngamoto, New Plymouth. And that'll be followed after three by the final. Yes, we've reached the final episode of the Writers' Festival by Stephanie Johnson, read by Nigel Collins and Judith Gibson. So that gets underway after the news and weather at three. That'll be followed at around 20 minutes to four by Dr. Grant Morris from Victoria University speaking with Jesse Mulligan about the history of New Zealand and the USA in war. And then at 4.30, it's Storylines from the BBC, replacing the detail. Storylines, how it feels to get caught in an avalanche. We hear from backcountry skier Hannah Hughes, who realised she couldn't fight the wall of snow when it hit her. We'll find out more. She obviously survived. 4.30 for that one. At 10 past 5 in Sporting Witness today, it's all about Mexico's football world scandal. In 1988, a scandal in Mexican football was uncovered by a journalist. Football aficionados will know what that was. I don't know, so we'll find out together at 10 past 5. Crowd Science from the BBC at 5.30. Listeners have noticed that his dog's tongue is different from his own, and he'd like to know why there are so many different kinds of tongues and what's the deal with them. So what kinds of tongues are they and why are they different? That's what Crowd Science is looking at this morning at around about 5.30. In between all of that, we do have music to start your day. Let's get underway right away with a little track called Firewood and Candles from Paul Kelly.

0: Firewood and Candles from Paul Kelly, the Australian singer-songwriter, from his 2017 album Life is Fine. It is coming up to 16 minutes past midnight. As we live longer than generations before us, how do we design a life that will have meaning and purpose? How can we make the most of our most experienced years? These are the questions tackled in a new book called The Age Rebellion. In it, author Lindsay Simpson is all about equipping readers to supercharge the second half of their life and to think differently about traditional retirement. Lindsay spoke with Jim Mora on Sunday morning.
1: Lindsay is also the founder of the UK company 55 Redefined. It works with businesses to help them hire and retain people in their 50s and also to help them appeal to middle-aged consumers as well. There are 3 billion people in the world now over 50. What success is 55 Redefined having in persuading these big global corporates you work with, like Amazon, for example, that older people belong firmly in today's workplaces?
2: Well, it probably won't surprise you to learn, Jim, that it's nothing about being nice to older people. At no point in my life has I received a call from a CEO of a large multinational that has said, we just want to be nice to the older people. What actually happens is the bit that moves the dial is data. There is a return on experience, which is over and above just the return on investment, perhaps someone's salary or bonus, that we see from older workers. And when the CEOs and the boards around the world that we work with start to analyse their industry, their business, and how they mirror match the customers that they're serving, then all of a sudden it doesn't become about being nice to older people. It becomes around how do we demographically match our customer base and add value and generate growth for our business.
1: That sounds like it makes entire sense, but you've got to overcome that kind of subconscious ageism all the time, don't you?
2: Sadly, yes. ageism is what I like to call, Jim, an otherism. So everybody thinks it happens to other people and it's never going to happen to them. So when we're in our 20s, in our 30s, in our 40s, we somehow think that ageism is what happens to people that don't keep up the pace, or, you know, people at work that don't kind of keep their skills fresh, or for some reason are falling behind. And then all of a sudden, people find themselves in midlife and in mid-career, and the phone stops ringing, and the recruiter is no longer trying to headhunt them for the next job, and that next development opportunity is not being laid out in front of them. And then people start talking to you differently. The media starts serving you up different kinds of ads in your feed. And we realise actually it's nothing to do with us. It's nothing about our own performance, our own capability. It is simply to do with the fact that we've just had another spin around the sun and another birthday. And the world starts disrespecting us as we age rather than expecting the fact that our value increases with time.
1: Simple question before we get on to what we as individuals can do. Is this changing at all, do you think?
2: 100%. Demography is the largest trend that's happening to every country, every industry, every individual. You know, we've added 30 healthy years to life expectancy in the last century alone. And so people who are in this life stage, they can't look to their parents' generation for the route map of what they wanted, because they are what I would call age pioneers. You know, they are the first people on the planet to have the benefit of this new extended life, which means that we need to work out how are we going to use it productively and how are we going to fill our time 7 days a week, 24 hours a day, for decades longer than we were all planning for.
1: And for people listening, Lindsay, who aren't running companies, your mission in life, as I understand it, is to retire the word retirement, yes?
2: It is. I mean, retirement is what you put to a piece of machinery that you put out of service. So, you know, I don't think that anybody should be retired and deemed as useless in their moment. I think that actually we need to design lives that we never want to retire from. So that doesn't mean that we're working until we drop, but it does mean that we have these glide paths where we gradually over time start to live more and work less. But perhaps over a 10 to 15 year glide path, rather than work hell for leather and then drop off a cliff and then retire. And also, all of the data shows us that retirement in its traditional sense of slowing down, of easing back, that's actually really bad for our health. It's something that our body has quite an allergic reaction to that shift in gear change and that change in our adrenal state. And so actually the most healthiest thing that you can do is continue to work. And so for people that want to retire, I often kind of ask them, is it the job? Is it a manager? Because actually, if you were doing something that you loved, that you enjoyed, or that challenged you in a new way, would you still want to pull away from doing that?
1: And yet for decades, it was sold to us as a time of life where we can indulge our deepest interests. We've never had time to pursue, and we've been programmed to admire all those people who got rich quick and retired at 40 and 50. And you once wanted to do this yourself.
2: Exactly that. So given this is a radio show, Jim, but your listeners won't perhaps know that I'm 48 or level 48, as I like to talk about ages in levels. And you're quite right. In my early 40s, that was my mission. You know, I was a banker in my early career. I've been an entrepreneur. This is my eighth business. And so my early 40s, I was targeting retiring at 50, you know, sailing around the Med, you know, being financially free, as we would call it. And then what stopped me in my tracks was a phone call that I received from one of the big four banks here in the UK, which is NatWest, which was about 6 years ago now. And they had a regulated challenge. So the big banking regulator here, the FCA, needed them to unpick this work and this advice that they'd given in the 1990s. And of course, what did they need for that? They needed bankers from the 1990s. But they were all retired. And so they rang me with the challenge of, well, you understand banking, you understand the world of recruitment. Where do we find retired bankers? And so I just picked up the phone, ringing ex-colleagues that I hadn't spoken to in over a decade and asking them, would they fancy unretiring for a project and coming and working for this bank? And in 8 weeks, Jim, I hired 400 people out of retirement with my cell phone. So it was quite a shock. And what was the eureka moment for me was it was an almost one in one hit ratio of people that I spoke to wanted to return to work. And in fact, the large majority of that cohort said the biggest mistake of their life was retiring. What they actually realised is that they needed a break. They needed 6 months off. They needed to go and travel. They needed to get fit. They needed to get things out of their system that they'd been putting off over the time. But what they realised is that they burned through that list really, really quickly, probably the first 6 months. They've done up the house. They've had the long holiday. They've seen their mates. They've started learning Duolingo Spanish. And then what happens is, you know, it's a bit like I call it the rainbow of retirement. So the first 6 months are wonderful. It is all those things that we imagine retirement should be. But then the second 6 months, the 6 to 12, starts to become a little bit repetitive. You know, I can go to that wonderful restaurant on a Wednesday lunchtime, but it's not like the big blowout on a Friday night. Yeah. I can go and see my mates again this weekend, but I saw them last weekend and they've got no new news, so it's a little bit boring. And, you know, by the time you get to that 12, 18 month trajectory, you've done the long list and you're kind of going, is this it? And they suddenly realise that all the things that they thought they hated about work, you know, that really annoying colleague who has a different perspective to you, but you used to actually have quite interesting debates with, or that coffee shop that you used to get your morning coffee mid-morning and you love the routine and the buzz in there, the challenge, that feeling of being part of something bigger than yourself, all of these things we start to crave again. But the challenge, and you called it out earlier around ageism, it's that it's incredibly difficult to then make your way back into the world of work. And so I'm trying to help people design a life that they never want to retire from by making some of these pivots and changes to their life, their work, their relationships now, so that they are then safeguarding themselves for the future and are excited knowing that their best years are in front of them and they're not behind them.
1: It's such an interesting point, the crash that happens 18 months after you quit working. I've never heard that expressed before. You see, academics get sabbaticals. They can swan off to a distant destination, and I'm sure they don't just sit on a beach, but, you know, they can, as you suggest, refresh and renew themselves, many of them. But and most of us don't have the luxury of doing that. You can understand why people are desperate to retire. You know, they just can't say to the boss, listen, I need 6 months off.
2: I can. you know, I have the benefit of leading a business that's working with over 300 of those global corporates. And we can start to show en masse that actually they would keep people for longer, they would retain skills in their industries, in their organisations, if they suddenly realise that our careers and our 50, 60 year marathons are not 30 year sprints. The careers and the workplaces that we designed for, you know, a decade ago do not work right now. And so the way I would position it is, if I was talking to a leader of a business, well, you can lose somebody for 3 months or 6 months, but know that you're then going to get them back for another 5 years. Which one would you choose? Do you really think that you're going to be able to hire, train, replace, and get somebody else up to speed in that time frame? And for the individual, if they don't have a company that provides paid sabbaticals, well, negotiate an unpaid one, because if you're about to check out and retire, you're not going to have an income anyway from work. And often what people just want to do is work less and live more. You know, they just want to create a bit more balance and go down to 4 days a week or work 3 weeks on, 1 week off. We're starting to influence at real scale now those largest employers around the world to redesign the future of work that makes it relevant for us all to continue to work as we get older.
1: I know a big broadcaster here who did what you suggest. He just swanned off for a while, did what he wanted to do, and then came back. But he was a born communicator. He's not shy. He's like you. You know, he's outgoing, and many listeners won't be like that. They'll be shy, and they probably think they can't. It's, you know, that their feeling of self-worth isn't sufficient that they think they can ask this. But are people surprised sometimes by asking and the employer saying yes?
2: That they are, but also it's part of the reason I wrote the book, really, Jim, The Age Rebellion, is to give people language. So often people don't even know how to, so if for people that are retired, particularly recently retired, they have absolutely no idea how to describe what they do and who they are to other people that they meet. They attach themselves to their previous career or what they used to do for a job. And there's an expectation amongst women that they're just going to give up their careers and become full-time carers to their grandchildren. But that isn't what most of them want to do. That's definitely what some people want to do, and they would love to do it, but others would like to contribute in different ways. And so they don't know how to have these conversations with their adult children without appearing selfish. And so sometimes I just need to give people the tools and the language, and then we find that they absolutely fly all on their own.
1: The Age Rebellion is the book, and its author is with us, Lindsay Simpson, the founder of the UK company 55 Redefined. Yes, and it's not just the stereotypical expectations of women to be carers. I think you mentioned the men. Well, just as many men, I think, write to you, contact you as women. And the men just don't want to be the taxi drivers to the grandchildren either, although that is a delight. So you talk about the thousands of people sleepwalking off a cliff into retirement, or actually being pushed off the cliff. And tell us about the stats, the health data, just briefly, just broadly, that support your argument, please.
2: Yes, well, there's an amazing study that's been running for a long time by an academic called Becca Levy. And one of the things that astonishes a lot of people is what we actually tell ourselves, you know, what we hold in our own thoughts and our own discussions within our own head actually influences our lifespan. So we know that if you are the kind of person that has ageist beliefs about yourself, so, you know, I've lost my car keys, I'm having a senior moment, or I can't take up jogging because I've never been to a gym, or I can't wear that outfit or wear my hair like that because I'm, you know, not appropriate for my age, then we know that statistically you will knock 7.5 years off your own lifespan. Our brains are the laziest instruments in our body. They believe what we repeatedly tell it. And if we repeatedly tell our brains that they can't do things, well, then your body starts to respond and it doesn't allow you to do things. And likewise, we then have those same views about other people. So we maybe have got elderly parents and you can't go up those step ladders anymore, Dad, because you're going to trip and fall. And you can't do that, Mum, because it's not safe. And so we start to put these barriers around other people and our brains believe it. The one thing that we know that you can do that will prolong your healthy years is to remain purposeful and curious. And the easiest way to do that, where you're forced into learning and growing and interacting, is through remaining through some kind of work endeavour.
1: You know, some people will be shrewd about finding a sense of purpose in retirement, and others will, they do. They have in mind golf and maybe Pilates classes or line dancing or volunteering at the thrift shop. I wonder how much, this is a hard question, but how much purpose do you need and of what potency? I know it'll be different for everyone.
2: Yeah, it will be. I mean, purpose gives us quite inner satisfaction, but that isn't the only thing that drives, you know, our healthy aging. So our crystallized intelligence, our ability to problem solve, our ability to use the patterns of everything that's happened in our life just gets infinitely better and better. And likewise, we have an infinite ability to continue to grow neurons, to grow our brain. But the only way that we can do that is by challenge. So going to the gym and keeping healthy does not challenge the brain per se. Doing crosswords and Sudoku, that's a memory test. It's not a challenge. But standing on one leg whilst you brush your teeth, or trying to write with your non-dominant hand, or walking backwards, these are challenges that you can put your body through in simple ways every single day. You know, looking up that word in the crossword that you don't understand to see what the meaning is. These ways are how we build that curiosity bone, which builds new neurons. And if we were to put a detector on your brains as you were trying to juggle, it doesn't matter whether you succeeded in your endeavour to juggle, we would see all aspects of your brain light up, from memory to coordination to form function, just because you've tested your brain.
1: It's funny you talk about juggling. I used to be quite good at it, and I've just taken it up again recently with a notable lack of success. Lindsay Simpson is with us. The Age Rebellion. I meant to ask you before, because I know that people talk to us about this when we talk about this general topic. There are people who do the manual jobs and their bodies need them to retire. You know, they can't, they don't want to build a house until they're 87 years old. But you must hear from them as well.
2: 100%. You know, what often they believe is that they don't have any other options. So, you know, I've been a plumber for 40 years. You know, I can't keep kneeling down and crawling under bathtubs, you know, and therefore I need to retire. And my answer is actually, no, you need to change jobs. Disregard the fact that you've been a plumber and decide what is it you want to be when you grow up. You know, what do you want to reinvent yourself at? Do you want to go back to college? Do you want to train into financial services? Do you want to become a financial advisor? Do you want to go and work in retail? I mean, the options are literally endless. And so when we have roles that are physically demanding, then often, yeah, our bodies are saying, you know, I'm knackered. I can't keep doing this. But our brains aren't. And so we need to find the pivot. Interestingly, we see just the amount of converse that comes through that. So people that have worked in desk-based roles for many years, so perhaps they've been a banker or they've been in the telecoms industry and they've been doing that for many years, all of a sudden we see that they want to become truck drivers and postmen and do really physical jobs because they want to get out and breathe fresh air and make steps and do things that excite them, knowing that it's no longer about the money and it's actually about doing something that fills them with a bit of joy and interest.
1: Yeah, you've got a bloke in your book called Phil, who was a telecoms exec with a six-figure salary, and he decided to retrain delivering letters, a postman. And I wondered how, it was a really good example, but I wondered how long he was enjoying that for, because he did seem to love the change.
2: And Phil is a classic example. So when I first met Phil, he had gone into the COVID period. So he loved his job in the telecom sector and led a big sales team and was out and about and thrived on people. And then we went into COVID and his life became, you know, 10 hours a day of Zoom calls, not meeting his team, sitting at home. He gained a load of weight. He felt unhappy about that. And he actually realised that, you know, when we came out of COVID, his organisation had shifted. They no longer needed him to travel around the country. They wanted him to continue to lead his team via Zoom calls. His mission was actually to do 20,000 steps a day. And he loves fishing. So it's like, how do I combine doing 20,000 steps a day, creating space for fishing, but not stopping working because I still want to interact and I want to do something that I can do for the next 20 years. And so, yeah, he saw an advert for Royal Mail, the post company in the UK, and he decided to apply for the role. Interestingly, it was quite difficult for him to get the job. He had to prove that he could do early mornings. Yeah. Same old stereotypes. Why would you want to leave a six-figure job to come and do a postman's role? You know, skepticism around, you know, what's he leaving behind? What's the skeleton in the closet? You know, nobody understanding why somebody would want to make that choice. But he succeeded in it. And, you know, when we then caught up again, he'd lost about 3 stone, was doing about 25,000 steps a day, was loving the mental challenge of planning the routes and beating all of his colleagues on his round, finished work by 3 o'clock in the afternoon and spent his afternoons on the riverbank fishing. I mean, and he's like, I could do this for the next 20 years. Why would I ever want to retire?
1: And there's also, good on Phil, there's also the option of staying in your workplace in some different or reduced capacity. And I know that, as an example, you shop at Fortnum and Mason, which we've heard of, and there's a woman in there who's 76 years old and is still going strong. Okay, so there are options. I would, one more example, and I won't go through all of them in the book, of course, but tell us about your brother Darren, who worked in a supermarket for 32 years.
2: Yes, so me and my brother, he's my older brother. He was working part-time at Asda Walmart, one of the largest supermarket chains, when he was 16, when he was going to college, doing travel and tourism. And then I decided to go to university. So I went to King's College and I joined a bank and I took off on my career. Fast forward, as you say, 32 years, and he was at my house about 3 years ago. It was Christmas time. He'd just done another Christmas in a supermarket. And he laid down, zonked on my sofa, exhausted, and just looked a shell of himself and just said, look, if I have to do another Christmas in a supermarket, I think I'm going to go insane. But what else can I do? You know, I don't want to do the same thing for a different brand because it's going to be no different. But, you know, my kids are young. I've got a mortgage. I've got bills to pay. You know, I'm trapped. And so we set a date. So we said, right, turn of the new year, you're coming over and we're going to find your ikigai. And if you haven't come across the Japanese concept of ikigai, I explore it in the book. It is the Japanese context of finding your meaning, finding your purpose. And it is a methodology that you can actually work through around what are you good at? What does the world need? You know, what can you get paid for? So you can start to separate out what are things that are actually hobbies and what are things that you genuinely are interested in and that you can actually start to get paid for.

0: So we landed on the fact that he was really fascinated by that activity. Specsavers is a global brand. They are one of the fastest growing brands because we have an aging population, and with that comes need for auditory. And so the shorter version of the story, Jim, is that my brother gave up his job in the supermarket, took a big pay cut, and went back to university and has retrained as an audiologist. He graduated earlier this year. He was funded through his degree by Specsavers, who took him on as an apprentice. And he has just bought three stores. So he is now running a team, running a business, is the happiest I've seen him. But even more than that, his two children, Sophie and Jess, my nieces, who are now 13 and 10, they now have such a love for schoolwork because they've spent the last 3 years doing their exams and their homework every weekend, sitting alongside their dad and watching him literally go back to when he was 16, retake his school leavers exams and everything in between. And so for me, it's just another real example. And what I work through in the book is the process. You might not want to go from a supermarket to being an audiologist, but whatever it is that you've been doing, whether it is that you've been an electrician, whether you've worked, in a finance role, whether you've worked as a marketing, whatever it is that you've done, there's always a pathway to where you can go in the future. But you just need a bit of help navigating what are the little footsteps that you can take in between.
1: The Age Rebellion is the book. Lindsay Simpson is our guest. And there are many other case examples in your book of people who thought they would now be unemployable. Before we go, because I can't detain you all evening, daydreaming skills. Tell us about those in terms of what you talk about the ikigai and searching for what you might be able to do that'll give you enough purpose. Daydreaming helps, you think?
0: I really do. So many people I talk to, and I have the benefit of interacting with, tens of thousands of people in midlife, in mid-career through my work. And the best way that I can describe them is that they're currently sleepwalking. They're showing up, they're doing great work, they're contributing, they're delivering for their families, they're delivering for their workplaces, but they're kind of on autopilot. And if you're currently 50, you have an odds-on chance of being comfortably into your 90s. We're no longer talking about life expectancy in its 70s and 80s. Then what is it that you want to do? So we get tied up in the minutiae of life, and we find that a week's gone past, 6 months has gone past, a year's gone past, and we're still treading water. And I've just been literally overwhelmed with the feedback from readers around the world, who are telling me how that they are creating dreams for the future that they just never thought that they could have manifested. And partly it's just they never gave themselves permission to give themselves the time to think about it.
1: It's interesting because it's different from visualizing. We've heard about visualizing and the power of it, depending on what you believe. But daydreaming is kind of like the brain bringing you back to your core interests when you let it and letting you identify them.
0: Visualizing is really specific, and I think visualizing is a fantastic thing. So if you're an athlete, visualizing crossing the finishing line and how it's going to feel and what that moment, so visualizing success is really important and a real motivator actually. But daydream is exactly that. It's something different. It's giving the brain space. So perhaps I might have a question around, what were your favorite books and programs when you were a child? That requires real thinking. Thinking about, what did I used to read? Was I into steam trains? Was I into dinosaurs? Was I into monkeys? Did I have an obsession about snails one year? What were those things that as kids we kind of anchored on, but we've probably never given really any thought for decades about it? And then just giving yourself time and space, where you're not sleeping, but you're not awake. You're in this kind of middle ground of just giving your brain time to daydream. Where does it lead you? What are the memories that it conjures up? Because I find a lot of people's futures are quite anchored actually in the things that we were naturally drawn to when we were children.
1: Two questions before we let you go. Starting a business or embarking on a new career late, you'll be age conscious. You may want to hide that. Any advice?

0: Well, you are significantly more likely to be successful if you are over the age of 45. If you are over the age of 50, you are, congratulations, in the largest and fastest cohort of new first-time entrepreneurs. So across the US, across the UK, across most developed economies, I believe the same is across the same in Australia and New Zealand, that over 50s are leading the charge when it comes to new business startups. And you have a significantly higher probability of that startup being both profitable and scaling to be a large enterprise. So again, it comes back to this crystallized intelligence. We can make a risky decision to start a business, but by this point in our lives, we're making a calculated risk. We're learning from things that we've learned in our early career, in our early lives. We are in a different, perhaps, financial position to where we were in life, and we have the confidence to then see that into practice. So I certainly wouldn't be leaning away from age. I'd be leaning into it and being proud of the knowledge and expertise that that grants us to lead a business.
1: All right, so you think the needle, the dial has shifted enough in that respect. And finally, I saw in a session on YouTube, someone asked you about the go-go years, the slow-go years, and the no-go years. I'd never heard that before, and I think we can work out which period we're each in. If we've wasted our go-go years, as some people do, I think they realise belatedly that they've had their ladder up against the wrong wall all their working life, and you'll have met examples of these people. Have you met people? It's a rhetorical question, but have you met people who've turned all this around in later life and found fulfillment?
0: 100%. I mean, it's a fact of life, and it comes from a negative place, but it is a truth that in all of our nations, so in New Zealand, in Australia, in all of the developed nations, the fastest growing group of divorcees are people in their 50s and 60s. So we are seeing that people are starting again. There's a scientific term which, I didn't make up, so don't, shoot the messenger, but it's called gerontolescence. So 50 to 75, terrible name, needs a rebrand, but 50 to 75 is a brand new phase of life. And so gerontolescence is, as its namesake, a new adolescence. So it's now the period of time where people are getting tattoos, they're moving overseas, they're getting new relationships, they're getting fit. They are literally going again and taking back their go-go years. And so actually, I think that there is no limit to when we can reinvent ourselves. And again, I like to bring this to life with, age rebels around the world. And so you'll see within the book, examples of people that in their 80s decided that they were going to become fashion designers. We will certainly experience age-based limits from those around us, in society, in the media, in expectations. But there's a reason I call it a rebellion, Jim. It's because I want everybody to rise up and go, what was fine 10 years ago is not fine now. With the largest cohort of the population, we are 50-50, so 50% of people are now over 50, and it's the fastest cohort. And so let's redefine it. Let's shake it up. Let's make it on our terms and screw whatever the rules were before we got into this period of our lives.
1: Your new world of age rebels. The Age Rebellion. The Age Rebellion is the book, and Lindsay Simpson has been our guest. Lindsay, great to talk to you, to have that enthusiasm and also all that research. Thanks so much for joining us.
2: Lindsay Simpson.
0: Thanks for having me on.
2: Lindsay Simpson speaking with Jim Mora on Sunday Morning with Jim. Don't forget that you can catch Jim on Sunday Morning. Now, that particular interview, which you might like to listen to again or share with a friend who's of similar rebellious nature. Who knew there were rules about being old? I didn't know that. No one told me. Perhaps I didn't read the book. Anyway, if you would like to read the book or alternatively share that interview with someone else, you can text book to 2101, text book to 2101, and you will get the all night, just text all night actually, forget the book, text all night to 2101 and you will get the all night program rundown. And I'm putting in the links that might have changed for you at the moment. In the first half of the program, it's the book and WOMAD is in there as well. So still to come today, we have Unexpected Elements. That is coming next at about 1:15-ish, depending on the music and how we're enjoying it. From Continental Shifts to Sky Mountain, we're exploring the science across Africa. It is 10 and a half minutes away from the news and weather at 1. This is Fire.

Eden Mulholland and Blueprint from Mulholland's 2013 album Feed the Beast. He's an Auckland-based singer-songwriter. Before that, Del Girl and Fire from their 2011 Freaky P EP. It's 4 minutes away from the news and weather at one. Robert's awake, saying no lightning tonight, bar a feeble pift over Kaikoura. And that was that. And he also adds, well, I'm feisty but not very retiring, in response to the book. Thank you. Pākākariki, good morning to you. Lovely to have your company. And similarly, great to hear from you as always. And plenty of you texting for the book to listen again or share with a friend. We're off to the news. We're going to join Dennis Coffey and Scorpio, recorded in 1971. Influential funk instrumental sold over a million copies.

0: RNZ News at 1. Morena, good morning. I'm Vicky Mackay. Iwi leaders are celebrating the sentencing of a mother and son caught smuggling 18 kilograms of Ponamu to China. Boy Yuan Jiang and his mother Shin Li have been fined a combined $5,000, the first time anyone's been sentenced for smuggling Ponamu. Speaking from the sentencing yesterday, Ngati YY leader Francois Tumahai said sent a clear message to black market traders. He says police and customs are taking significant steps to stop the smuggling. Mr. Tumahai says the fines are a perfect outcome and exactly what the iwi was hoping for. The Prime Minister says he's made a case to the 2032 Olympic Committee in Australia that New Zealand companies can help build the necessary infrastructure for the Brisbane event. Christopher Luxon's visiting his Australian counterpart, Anthony Albanese, in Queensland. He says the Olympics will be transformative for the region, involving building more than a dozen sports stadiums, and he signalled very strongly that New Zealand firms can help. The Prime Minister also said he appreciates Australia's support over China's, quote, entirely inappropriate banning of four New Zealand MPs from its shores because they visited Taiwan. Australia has offered to make representations to Beijing, but Mr. Luxon says he'll raise the matter with China directly. The Kaingaora residence in central Auckland is believed to have been the site of a serious stabbing last night. Emergency services were called to a grievous assault at the supported living complex Te Matawai at around a quarter to 11, and they remain at the scene. A resident, Angus Jowett, says it's not uncommon to have a disturbance at the Greys Avenue property on a Friday night, but this one seemed particularly intense.
1: So I stopped what I was doing and went out and had a look on the balcony. There was a couple of people kind of running around and screaming, and you could clearly hear someone yelling, "I've been stabbed, I've been stabbed, call the police."
0: Angus Jowett says the complex is staffed 24/7 and he saw Kaingaroa workers running back and forth with phones in the aftermath. A fast-track panel has given draft approval to a Meridian Energy proposal to take more water from Lake Pukaki in the Mackenzie District for hydropower. The proposal allows Meridian to draw down the lake level an extra 5 metres without needing special approval from Transpower. Meridian says that will bring down wholesale electricity prices because more lower-cost renewable energy will be available. The Energy Minister has asked the panel to turn down the proposal, and locals and environmentalists have also opposed it. The National Cyber Security Centre says its understanding of evolving online threats will be improved through a new initiative with an artificial intelligence company. Anthropic announced in April that it had built a model called Mythos AI, but would not release it because of concerns it could autonomously penetrate critical infrastructure. It instead launched Project Glasswing to test the model with select tech companies and now 15 countries, including New Zealand. The Cyber Centre's Deputy Director General, Catriona Robinson, told Midday Report it was delighted to take part. I went to lunch on day two of the cricket test at Lord's. In the first session, New Zealand were bowled out for 113 into England's first innings of 140, New Zealand out for 113, so an overall lead of 27 for England. At lunch, England was 72 for one ahead of New Zealand by 99 runs. Play has just resumed. Lunch is over. The second session's underway, and England are 73 for one. At the moment, a ruthless Hurricanes have destroyed the Brumbies in a record 66-12 rout in last night's Super Rugby Pacific qualifying final in Wellington. The 54-point defeat is the largest loss an Australian side has had in a Super Rugby finals match. The Queensland Reds face the Chiefs in Hamilton tomorrow, and the Crusaders host the Blues in Christchurch. The three winners of the opening week of finals, plus the highest ranked loser, face off in the semi-finals next week. And the Football Ferns will play Haiti for the first time this morning in their first match since qualifying for next year's World Cup. That match game kicks off at 4 o'clock this morning. Coach Michael May knows what to expect from the team of Haitians who are ranked 36 places lower than New Zealand. And that's the news. that is the news.
2: Whaiaki nei, coming up, beloved writer Maggie O'Farrell on Hamnet and what could be her next blockbuster.
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3: 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We're with you from 8 on RNZ National.
0: Thank you very much. The short forecast from Met Service to Midnight Rahoroi Saturday, the 6th of June. Northland to Horowhenua, Kapiti Coast, including the Central High Country. Showers, some heavy with possible thunderstorms in the west. Coromandel Peninsula and Bay of Plenty, rain with heavy falls and possible thunderstorms in the east, easing to showers early morning. Gisborne and Hawke's Bay, rain clearing this morning, then isolated showers late evening. For Wellington, Wairarapa, Marlborough, Nelson and Buller, showers some heavy before dawn. For Grey, Westland and Fiordland, showers becoming isolated in Grey and Westland this afternoon. Canterbury, your scattered showers clear for a time this afternoon. Otago and Southland, showers also from afternoon, some heavy with hail. And in the Chatham Islands, rain possibly heavy and thundery at times, but easing to showers during the afternoon. Now, the actual heavy rain warnings in effect at the moment is Bay of Plenty, east of Whakatane, that heavy rain warning's in effect until 5 o'clock this morning. It has been in effect since last night. And localised downpours are expected and squally thunderstorms as well. Taranaki, north of Eltham, your scheduled rain was due to ease at around 11 last night, so your heavy rain warning has expired. Tararua Range, that is in effect for another couple of hours. Peak rates, especially in thunderstorms, was the major worry with that. It's 7 minutes past one in this hour. It's unexpected elements as continental shifts to sky mountain. We explore the science across Africa today in our unexpected elements. There is no Here Now episode with Kadambri Ragukuma because there was a holiday on the Monday that she normally sorts it out. So we'll save it for next week. It's 7.5 minutes past one. You may have got a little inkling. A little inkling that I was going to play James Taylor. You're absolutely right. You've got a friend.

0: Oh, the Drifters, Under the Boardwalk, from the 1964 lead vocalist Johnny Moore. How many people were singing to that and that gorgeous James Taylor before then with You've Got a Friend, his biggest hit, a cover version of a Carole King standard. James Taylor recorded You've Got a Friend for the 1971 album and everyone fell in love with him. Mud, Slide, Slim and the Blue Horizon was the name of the album. And it brings our time to 15 minutes past one on RNZ National 101 FM. New Zealand are making some errors in the field which are going to be costing runs, a couple of drop catches, and never mind, things will improve. We are positive. We're going to be positive tonight as we launch into unexpected elements from the BBC.
1: Have you ever looked at a map of the world and wondered why some borders seem to have been drawn with a ruler and pencil rather than any natural boundary formed by rivers, mountains, or centuries of conflict between groups? In Africa, there's no getting around the fact that this is due to colonialism. Specifically, a conference in Berlin over Christmas 1884, when European countries carved up the continent. In 1913, an attempt was made to draw a better border between Sudan and Uganda, in a mission involving a British official from each country. Captain Kelly from Sudan was keen to meet each ethnic group and draw a boundary that reflected their distribution. Captain Tufnell from the Ugandan side was keen to go on leave. They didn't get on. The motley crew trekked most of the route, but personal differences and physical hardship meant the project was abandoned before the team reached the end of the border, which you can still see looks suspiciously like it was completed with a ruler. I'm Marnie Chesterton from the BBC World Service. This is Unexpected Elements.

0: This show is a science-based chat, and joining me for that chat, I have a panel of science journalists from around the world. Specifically from Nairobi, Kenya, we have Phyllis Mwate. Welcome, welcome.
1: Hello, Mani. Hujambo, asante sana.
0: And from rather further north, hello, Tristan Artone in Helsinki, Finland.
2: Hande, hande, babo. Nice to be here with you.
0: So this is the show that takes its starting point from an event in the news, and then we use that as our jumping off point to explore a show's worth of occasionally tenuous related science stories. And it all starts with that one event from the news, so without further ado, let's hear it.
3: Got to talk to you now about Africa Day.
4: What do we need to know about this day? Well, the initial idea was for countries that had gained independence to come together.
3: There were some great countries and wonderful people across different parts of Africa.
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6: You know, there'll be lots of jollof rice and there'll be drinks, music, arts, culture. It'll be a whole lot of fun.
4: Viva Africa! It's our day.
0: So, just past the 25th of May was Africa Day, and it's celebrated each year to commemorate the establishment of what is now known as the African Union in 1963. With its roots in the struggle against colonialism, it symbolises the collective aspirations of African nations for unity, socio-economic progress and cultural pride. So, Phyllis, given that you're the one in Africa, happy your entire continent day.
1: Thank you so much, Marnie.
0: Is it like a national or an international holiday day? Do you get the day off? Do you do anything special?
1: So it's not a national holiday, especially here in Kenya, but in the office, we knew about that. And because we are journalists, of course, we did something about that for our audience, but amongst ourselves, we shared what we love about the continent. So our colleagues were speaking about different types of foods from different countries, you know, attires. Some of my colleagues dressed in their traditional attires to come to the office. And what was most interesting was the dance and the dance styles.
0: You have dance offs in the office?
1: Yeah, it was during lunchtime. So yeah.
0: I would love to watch different bureaus of the BBC around the world doing their interpretation of a dance-off. I suspect there might be quite a lot of dad dancing coming from the UK hubs.
1: Yeah, okay. They say that in Africa we dance vigorously. Yeah, I get to witness that. So, yeah, it was interesting, you know. But this is a science show. And recently I was speaking with my cousins about some new research on the African continent.
0: Of course, I'm pleased that other people do this with their cousins. Like, here's a fun fact that I learned from science.
1: Okay, so it started as those, you know, when you were thinking out of the box and some of my cousins were saying, you know, I wish we had a beach here. I wish this happened. And so one of my cousins actually said, what if we had an ocean like or a sea, you know, in between Africa? And I told them, hey, hold on. In fact, there's a research that's suggesting that East Africa may actually be splitting apart. And, you know, researchers are saying that this is happening faster than scientists once believed. So the forecast now, we had to talk about Turkana region, and this is in the northern Kenya. It's an area where geologists now think could be one of the weakest points in the Earth's crust. So that was an interesting conversation.
0: Okay, so I've had colleagues hike through Turkana to try and find the, I think they're building a geothermal power station up there, yeah?
1: Yes, yes.
0: Phyllis, is it part of the Rift Valley?
1: It is. So the Turkana region is far northwest part of Kenya. It is near the border with Uganda and South Sudan and also Ethiopia. However, as you may know, generally East Africa itself sits on a huge tectonic boundary. So the ground beneath Eastern Africa is gradually stretching. It's thinning and it's cracking as two tectonic plates now drift away from each other.
0: Okay, so tectonic plates, these are enormous plates of earth, I guess, on which we all sit, and there are the cracks between the plates, and the plates are either pushing towards each other or grinding against their neighbour in an unsexy way, which makes earthquakes. And the big tectonic boundary in Africa is where these two plates are moving apart, right?
1: Yes, you've described it perfectly. So essentially, the African continent is dividing along two massive tectonic plates. Now, it's the Nubian plate to the west and the Somali plate to the east. The East African Rift now is the fracture system forming between them.
0: Okay, so that's the geology lesson. Tell me more about the new research and specifically this conversation about why you can't have a beach in the middle of Kenya.
1: Yes, so now let's go back to Turkana and why the Turkana region is so important. This is because scientifically, it's one of the very few places on Earth, Mani, where researchers can actually observe a continent in the process of breaking apart. Scientists studying areas like the Turkana Rift in Kenya and Ethiopia, they're finding that the crust there may be thinning faster, you know, than expected. And this process, they have a name for it and they call it necking.
0: So when you say, Phyllis, faster than expected, how fast are we talking?
1: Now, don't be scared. No need for alarm. You know, we're still talking about many, many millions of years.
0: Yeah, so no beach for your cousin in Turkana. So how did the scientists find this out?
1: Okay, so amongst the methods that have been used, first they've been using GPS and satellite imaging. So scientists have observed that parts of East Africa are moving apart, and this is by a few millimeters each year. Now, this has showed that the continent is under tension. Also, earthquakes have revealed where the crust is breaking and stretching. Now, geologists found long fault escarpments and stretched rock formations that look exactly like materials that are undergoing extension and thinning. And this thinning is what we called necking now.
0: Okay. Do we know why this is happening?
1: They think several things are happening at once. Now, one major factor is that the area, Turkana, already contains ancient geological scars, very old tectonic fractures, and also failed rifts that weakened the crust long before even the current rifting began. There's also intense heat that's rising from deep beneath East Africa as a whole. Now, that heat, it makes the crust easier to stretch, easier to fracture, and also deform.
0: Okay. Hence also the place that you want to have your geothermal power plant. So millions of years down the road, when these plates eventually do split, what's it going to look like?
1: You remember the beach we were talking about?
0: Yeah.
1: Yeah, the crust could rupture completely. Seawater could flood in, you know, and a new ocean basin could form. So that's essentially how oceans like the Atlantic formed in the distant geological past. Scientists also think that the Eastern Africa could eventually separate from the rest of the continent, creating a completely new landmass.
0: Wow. Very cool. Tristan, where are you taking us next?
2: Well, something that really interested me when I was looking into this week's theme were efforts to translate scientific terms into African languages. There are more than 2,000 languages spoken on the African continent, and in many cases, translations for words like bacteria or virus or even like dinosaur, they actually currently don't exist.
0: Okay, this is fascinating. I love this topic because this is like, what do you do for words that have just sprung up recently? So, for example, this show comes from Wales, and there were similar issues when it came to Wi-Fi, for example. Do you invent a Welsh word for Wi-Fi, or do you just call it Wi-Fi? Phyllis, is this something you've come across?
1: Yes, there are some words that we have found difficult. For example, now we use Swahili across East Africa, and sometimes, you know, there's this word that has been used a lot, gaslighting, and you want to explain it in Swahili, but then you try describing, still you cannot. Also, when you want to mean like you're my soulmate, it's just translated the same way. So the word is mpenzi, which also means lover. But, you know, soulmate is deeper and you want to go deeper, but then you can't.
0: Oh, language fails. How unromantic of Swahili. But maybe it can come up trumps when it comes to science. Tristan, tell us about how science language is being adopted by 2,000 African languages.
2: A lot of the translation work that's happening here has to do with like STEM education. So a lot of research seems to confirm that students perform better when taught mathematics, for example, in like their home language. Patient care is a big motivator for this push too. Cancer, for instance, translates to a devouring wound in the Jerma language, while radiotherapy is frequently translated using concepts like being burned by fire or being roasted. So researchers say that if like terminology contributes to fear, then it creates barriers to care.
0: I mean, as someone who's had radiotherapy, it's not that far off. It's a little bit roasty, but that's fascinating. So what's being done about it?
2: Well, as you might imagine, there are a few groups around the continent working on this. One fairly substantive group is Masakane, which works primarily with technology and translation. So they're trying to build tools so that online translators and language models include African languages. They also run a project called Decolonize Science, which is aiming to translate the abstracts of African research papers so that they are available in indigenous languages.
0: Ah, that makes sense. Also, if they can translate them and make them more readable, that would be an added bonus. Because their science papers are notoriously, they're not a page turner. Phyllis, have you ever wished that science papers were translated, I don't know, into one readable English or two, even better, readable Swahili?
1: I would prefer English because the Swahili that I've tried, it's very wordy, not interesting. We'll see.
0: Well, thank you, Tristan. Still to come, we're joined by a guest who can transport us to the magical creatures of Sky Island. That's after this.
7: Hi there, it's Robbie here, and it's time for this week's Unexpected Elements quiz. This week, we're heading to the plains of the African savannah to learn about the dung beetle. Finding a mate is a simple game of finding a fresh pile of animal dung, rolling it into a perfect ball, and getting it home. Simple, right? But these animals also have an ingenious navigation system to get that ball of dung where it needs to be. It involves the beetle climbing on top of the dung ball, looking straight up into the night sky, and then heading off home in a perfectly straight line. So my question to you for this week is, what object in the night sky are they using to find their way? Is it A, the moon, B, the North Star, or C, the Milky Way? Again, what is it guiding this dung beetle on its journey home? Is it A, the moon, B, the North Star, or C, the Milky Way? Tune in later in the show for an answer.
0: You're listening to Unexpected Elements from the BBC World Service, a science show that takes its inspiration from the news. And this week, we've been talking about Africa Day. And one thing many of us know about Africa is that it's home to some iconic wildlife. Your rhinos, your leopards, your elephants. But who is showcasing the smaller, less flashy, but arguably equally important creatures that call this continent home? Well, our next guest, that's who. Welcome to the show, Dr. Jimo Daniel.
8: Thank you very much for having me on your show.
0: Pleasure, pleasure. So, Jimo, you are at the National Institute of Coleoptera in Brazil. That's Coleoptera being beetles to the uninitiated. You study beetles. How did you get interested in them?
8: When I was young, I used to play with beetles and insects in general. I grew up on coastline in central Mozambique. I remember in that period was a big like a cholera outbreak in Mozambique. And my mother told me that not to go and touch or collect beetles anymore, otherwise I will get disease. And guess what? I carry on watching beetles, I carry on collecting them, even though she didn't know that I was doing so.
0: So you've risked cholera for your dung beetle obsession.
8: That's true. I was crazy about natural science, biology and stuff. Then I decided to go and start biology. And then eventually I did my master's and then my PhD in insect science, which is entomology.
0: If kid Jimo could see adult Jimo now, I think he'd be impressed.
8: I'll be happy to see myself. I remember going there to the river, watching dung beetle rolling the pools, because in Mozambique, where I grew up, we didn't have toilets, right? So we remember doing our stuff in the bush. After doing our stuff, we used to see them rolling the pool. So it was like kind of funny as a kid. So I'll be laughing. I will be laughing if I could see that today.
0: So for you, dung beetles were these amazing little helpers that they just kind of take the poo and roll it away.
8: Yeah, definitely. Of course, in that time, I didn't understand why they're doing that. But now I understand that, like, we know that majority of dung beetles, they do feed on dung, right? They just roll the piece of dung and then keep in a safe place to use them as a nest for their babies. And of course, we know that in the process now of manipulating that dung, they ended up providing a lot of ecosystem services such as dung removal. So to see how these small creatures are very important, are cleaners in our world.
0: Wow. Nature's cleaners. Now, I want you to tell us about a place in Mozambique called Mount Mabu that you've done a lot of work. Can you describe it to our listeners?
8: Mount Mabu is located in northern Mozambique. The landscape itself, it's a lowland savanna, and the mountain is like an island in the middle of savanna. A lot of animals and plants that live in there are uniquely evolved because the mountain was isolated for a long time. So we call it Sky Islands because, as I said, northern Mozambique is pretty much lowland savanna. And having that mountain in the middle of savanna is like an island in the middle of the sky. That's why it was called Sky Islands.
0: Okay, so when did you first get to go to Sky Island?
8: When I heard about Mabu, it was pretty much in 2008. I was doing them undergrad. I read about Mount Mabu and how they discovered new species of plants and animals in Mount Mabu. In my mind, that time, I thought the era of discovery is gone. And when I read about that, I was surprised. Like, wow, they're still discovering things now. And then they were talking about snakes, reptiles, small mammals. So since I was always fascinated about insects, I asked myself, and what about insects in there? And I always had that idea and back in my mind. One day I would like to go there to Mount Mabu to do like a survey or to lead an expedition. So in 2022, we managed to go to the Sky Islands. And then after a couple of days in the field, we realized the community of dung beetles in Mount Mabu were extraordinary. We're amazing, we're fantastic. We had a lot of interesting stuff that we collected.
0: What did you collect?
8: After was less than a week in the field to have an idea, it was a very short trip. We collected a range of beetles from big rollers to tiny flightless dung beetles to have an idea. During the trip, I discovered 15 new species.
0: 50 new species or 15?
8: No, 15, 1 to 5. In the second trip, I discovered additional 2 new species to science. And in the third trip, I'm still working on data, meaning that in Mount Mabu, we can find a huge community of dung beetles. The idea essentially is to document the fauna and then they share the result with the authority, with the government of Mozambique, tell them, like, listen, this area is special, so we need to protect it. There's a pretty much good news saying that Mount Mabu will turn into a conservation unit, which is a successful conservation story.
0: Oh, well, congratulations. You've proved that it's special. I mean, it looks pretty special, but you've proved it with biodiversity, and now the Mozambique government's decided to protect it.
8: That's true.
0: I want to bring Phyllis in here.
1: Which animals do you think, or are there animals that produce the best dung for these dung beetles? Can you say that?
8: Oh, yeah, that's an interesting question. Thank you for asking. Well, majority of dung beetles are quite like generalist, but of course there are few species of dung that are very specialist. Okay, let's say dung of elephants, dung of rhino. Of course, we don't know about those cases from Mount Mabu. I'm talking about in general dung beetles. Okay, although most of dung beetles they do feed on dung, right? We have a few species of dung beetle that they don't necessarily go for dung. They go for rotten fruit, for example, or carrion, which we call rotten meat. Okay, That's why when we're doing like a monitoring program, like a survey, like what I did in Mount Mabu, I have to do several type of baits, like from dung, from rotten fruits or rotten meat, so we can attract a higher diversity of dung communities. That's the idea.
0: Given, Jimo, that you have discovered, I mean, at least 15 new species of dung beetle, how do you name them all?
8: Most of them are named after local people. For example, I have a lot of species named after Mabu. We call it, for example, Progdirus mabuensis, is after Mabu. I have another species that I named after a friend of mine who passed away the same year that we went there. He used to work on crickets, on katydids of Mozambique. So he used to work on insects. We grew up together in Beira. So I named it after him, which is Pedaria Ricardo Gutai, because he did a fantastic work on insects of Mozambique as well. So he deserved it.
0: Oh, that's lovely that you get to memorialise a friend in a dung beetle. Jimo, thank you so much for coming on to Unexpected Elements. Dr. Jimo Daniel, it's been a real pleasure talking dung beetles and Sky Islands with you.
8: Thank you very much. I appreciate it.
0: So for this week's theme of Africa Day, we've discovered that this huge continent is breaking apart faster than we'd imagined. We've also unpicked the complex issues of language in science, and we've just found out about the Sky Island of Mount Mabu in Mozambique. But we're not quite finished yet. There is just enough time for the answer to this week's quiz. Take a listen.
7: Hello again, it's Robbie here, and it's time for the answer to this week's Unexpected Elements quiz. Earlier, I asked you, what do dung beetles use to help them navigate the plains of the African savannah? Was it A, the moon, B, the North Star, or C, the Milky Way? And the answer is C, the Milky Way. Scientists working in South Africa discovered that dung beetles are the first known animals to use the Milky Way as a compass. Researchers tracked beetles' movements out on the savannah and indoors under an artificial night sky. When they blocked the beetles' view of the sky, the insects immediately lost their sense of direction. Further investigation found the beetles weren't using stars,

0: On that general shaming of navigational skills, it's time for us to go. I can't let us leave without thanking this week's panel. In Helsinki, Finland, Tristan Artone.
1: Obaha, thank you, and kitos.
0: And in Nairobi, Kenya, in the continent of Africa, which we are celebrating with Africa Day this week. Thank you, Phyllis Mwate.
2: Thank you, Asante sana, Mani.
0: I'm Marnie Chesterton. The producer was Margaret Sessa Hawkins, with Alice Lipscomb Southwell and Robbie Wojciechowski. Do join us again next week for more Unexpected Elements.
3: It is absolutely amazing what you learn in the middle of the night. Dung beetles navigating by the Milky Way. Makes perfect sense when they explain it. 19 minutes to 2, RNZ National 101 FM. That was Unexpected Elements from the BBC, and it is available on the All Night Programme Rundown to listen again or share with someone who might like to know more about dung beetles and other things. In the meantime, coming up in the next hour, a reminder that we have a WOMAD concert. It's featuring Not Drowning, Waving and Telek, bringing together the sounds of Nam and Papua New Guinea in a special collaborative performance recorded live on the Bowl stage at WOMAD Aotearoa 2025 in Ngamotu, New Plymouth. And I have added the link to the All Night Programme automated response for you to listen again at your leisure. You can't download the music, but you can listen again at your leisure or share the link with a friend that you think might enjoy it. It is almost an hour long, that program, obviously making way for new sport and weather as well. In the meantime, in this hour, we're going to start off with Jonathan Jeremiah and that same old line.

Beth Rowley and that Sunday Kind of Love, born in Lima, Peru. She's Bristol-based and loves that blues, folk, jazz and gospel collaboration music. She also appeared on Crowded House's 2007 album Time on Earth. Before that, Jonathan Jeremiah with that same old line from his debut album A Solitary Man, also a British singer. It is 12 minutes to 2 on RNZ National 101 FM as we climb to the top of the hour. How does the weekend feel so far? Was wondering how you're getting on with the Purple Night Owls mug idea. Did I have a purple mug? I hadn't even thought about it. Did someone, I remember now, someone said we should have a Night Owls mug, and I said yes, purple would be a good idea, wouldn't it? And never thought again about it. I'm terribly sorry. I haven't thought about it. Should I think about that, do you think? Should we have a Night Owl mug? We could give it for the best text of the night, couldn't we? A Night Owl mug. It's very subjective judging, though, of course. Okay, plenty of you, thank you for the reminder. I'll think about it more now that I've been reminded. The book, yes, that's coming to you. Anyone who's texting book, which is about the retirement book, the book about not retiring but reinventing your second half of your life. It's called The Age Rebellion. Written by Lindsay Simpson, who Jim interviewed last Sunday morning, and we replayed it today. And I have put the link onto the back of the All Night program address because it wasn't itemised in the program. You have to ferret about on Jim's page to find it. So I thought I'll give you the book address, which is there. So if you text book, it's at the back of the All Night program address, and behind that is the WOMAD address for the WOMAD concert I am about to play. So they're both there. They won't possibly both stay there because the second half of the program I have to put in some more addresses as well, because the program rundown's slightly different this morning. Some opted new programs opted in to time slots. In the meantime, at 10 minutes to 2, moving right along, this is Emeralds and Greenstone, and they are Stitched to You.

The Phoenix Foundation's Flock of Hearts from their 2010 album Buffalo, and before that, Emeralds and Greenstones Stitched to You from their self-titled 2008 album. Two and a bit minutes away from the news and weather at two, and he tuahine from Taniwha to the news from their album Snap Happy.

0: RNZ News at 2. Morena, good morning. I'm Vicky Mackay. Ukraine's president has called for an in-person meeting with his Russian counterpart for peace talks after 4 years of war. Volodymyr Zelensky's written an open letter to Vladimir Putin. Our European correspondent William Denslow reports.
1: Ukraine's foreign minister has called the open letter a serious and meaningful proposal to end the war. Zelensky's called for direct engagement between Ukraine and Russia and for a full ceasefire to be in effect throughout any negotiations. Ukraine's president also took a swipe at Vladimir Putin, saying that after 26 years in power, it was starting to take its toll. Russian officials confirmed the letter has been received and that the president would be briefed. As with previous invitations for talks, the Kremlin says that Zelensky is welcome for a meeting, if he comes to Moscow.
0: Back home, iwi leaders are celebrating the sentencing of a mother and son caught smuggling 18 kilograms of ponamu to China. Boy Yan Zhang and his mother Xin Li have been fined a combined $5,000, the first time anyone's been sentenced for smuggling ponamu. Speaking after the sentencing yesterday, Ngāti Waewae leader Francois Tunamai said it is sent a clear message to black market traders. He says police and customs are taking significant steps to stop the smuggling. Mr. Tumahai said the fines are a perfect outcome and exactly what the iwi was hoping for. A disabilities advocate has criticised a report by the Health and Disability Commissioner into disabled people's experiences of health services. The report recommends Health New Zealand work with disability support services to reduce barriers to care. Independent advocate Jane Carrigan says the report reveals nothing new and won't lead to any change. She says the people she works with are terrified of going to the hospital. She says their experiences will only improve with the reinstatement of specialist training for healthcare staff. A Christchurch city councillor is defending his suggestion that ratepayers in surrounding districts should pay tolls if their councils don't agree to a super city merger proposal. All councils have been given an ultimatum to submit their own reform proposals by mid-August or risk having them imposed by the government. Sam MacDonald suggested ratepayers in the Selwyn and Waimakariri districts could be told if their councils won't consolidate. The MP for Waimakariri, Matt Ducey, described the suggestion as Trumpian. But Mr. MacDonald says those ratepayers must share the region's fiscal load. The family of an Indigenous Australian boy who died in a car crash involving an unmarked police car in Sydney have welcomed the sentencing of a New South Wales police officer. The officer has avoided jail time. The ABC's Tani Jash reports.
2: Lachlan Wright, the father of 16-year-old Jai Kalani Wright, says he is relieved the court case for his son's death has come to an end. Jai Wright died in February 2022 after colliding with an unmarked police car at an intersection in Inner Sydney. Benedict Bryant was found guilty of dangerous driving occasioning death in November last year. Bryant has avoided jail time and will serve 2 years imprisonment through an intensive corrective order and 500 hours of unpaid community service.
0: To sport now, and it's day two, session two of the first test at Lord's, first cricket test at Lord's between New Zealand and England. And on day two today, New Zealand were bowled out for 113 into England's, following on from England's first innings of 140. It's giving England an overall lead of 27. At lunch, England went to lunch at 72 for one with a lead of 99 runs. Currently, England are 121 for two, with Matt Henry having bowled Bethel for 14. Earlier, Ben Duckett was dismissed, caught off the bowling of O'Rourke. So in England at the moment are 140 and 121 for two in response to New Zealand's 113 all out. So they have an overall lead at the moment of 148 runs. To rugby, in case you missed it, the ruthless Hurricanes destroyed the Brumbies in a record 66-12 rout. In last night's Super Rugby Pacific qualifying final in Wellington, the Queensland Reds will face the Chiefs in Hamilton today, while the Crusaders host the Blues in Christchurch. The three winners of the opening week of finals, plus the highest ranked loser, face off in the semi-finals next week. The football Ferns will play Haiti for the first time this morning in their first match since qualifying for next year's World Cup. Coach Michael Main knows what to expect from the team, ranked 36 players lower than New Zealand. The game kicks off at 4 o'clock this morning. And that's the news.
3: Today on Mapuna, we hear the story of Ngāti Kuia, the iwi at the top of the South Island, as told by one of their own, Dr. Maddie Williams, in her new book. And we have the songbirds from Cannons Creek and Porirua, the Pacifica trio called ART T-Rex, who joined forces at Intermediate and are now making massive waves on Aotearoa's music scene. It's Mapuna today after the midday news on RNZ National.
0: Thank you very much. The short forecast from Met Service to midnight, the Rahoroi, Saturday, the 6th day of June. Northland to Horowhenua, Kapiti Coast, including the Central High Country, showers, some heavy with possible thunderstorms in the west. Coromandel Peninsula and Bay of Plenty, rain with heavy falls and possible thunderstorms in the east, easing to showers early this morning. Gisborne and Hawke's Bay, rain clearing this morning, isolated showers late evening. Wellington, Wide and Upper, Marlborough, Nelson and Buller, showers some heavy before dawn. For Grey, Westland and Fiordland, showers becoming isolated in Grey and Westland this afternoon. Canterbury has scattered showers clearing for a time this afternoon. Otago and Southland has showers from afternoon. Some will be heavy with hail. And in the Chatham Islands, rain possibly heavy and thundery at times, easing to showers during the afternoon. Our heavy rain warnings are for Bay of Plenty east of Whakatane now until 5 o'clock this morning. Localised downpours and squally thunderstorms possible. Tararua ranges the heavy rain warning there to ease around 3 o'clock. So if it hasn't already started to ease now and the thunderstorms haven't eased, they will shortly due to all these around 3. It's 7 minutes past 2 on RNZ National 101 FM. 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
4: Tēnā koutou katoa, nau mai haere mai and welcome to our special WOMAD Aotearoa 2025 concert series, bringing you to the heart of New Plymouth to experience live performances from some of the world's finest musicians at one of Aotearoa's favourite music festivals, Kukara Rickard Tēnei. Not Drowning, Waving are a collective made up of David Bridie and John Phillips from NAM Melbourne, creating experimental music since the early 1980s. Their sound draws from ambient, rock and world music traditions. 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

thank you, thank you, thank you, thank you, thank you, thank you, thank you, thank you, thank you, thank you, thank you, thank you, thank you, thank you, thank you, thank you, thank you, thank you, thank you, thank you, thank you, thank you, thank you, thank you, thank you, thank you, thank you, thank you, thank you, thank you, thank you, thank you, thank you, thank you, thank you, thank you, thank you, thank you, thank you, thank you, thank you, thank you, thank you, thank you, thank you, thank you, thank you, thank you, thank you, thank you, thank you, thank you, thank you, thank you, thank you, thank you, thank you, thank you, thank you, thank you, thank you, thank you, thank you, thank you, thank you, thank you, thank you, thank you, thank you, thank you, thank you, thank you, thank you, thank you, thank you, thank you, thank you, thank you, thank you, thank you, thank you, thank you, thank you, thank you, thank you, thank you, thank you, thank you, thank you, thank you, thank you, thank you, thank you, thank you, thank you, thank you, thank you, thank you, thank you, thank you, thank you, thank you, thank you, thank you, thank you, thank you, thank you, thank you, thank you, thank you, thank you, thank you, thank you,

Kia ora whānau. 1988, a group of musicians from Melbourne, led by our very own Dr. David Brady on the right there, went to Papua New Guinea on an island called Rabaul to work with our local musicians there. And nearly 40 years on, here we are still again. And so put together and homo te pakepake to Not Drowning, Waving, and our brother

You're listening to avant-garde Melbourne duo Not Drowning Waving, performing with longtime collaborator Papua New Guinean musician Telek at WOMAD Aotearoa 2025, recorded live for RNZ National.

How's everybody out there? You have a beautiful forest out there, so we're gonna go inside the forest. What do you think? We'd like to feature this very short and the smallest instrument on stage. It's free of charge. If you're gonna get into the bush, you'll have one. This is the call across Chumbly Lakes.

Recent reports say that thousands of refugees have fled across the border into neighbouring Papua New Guinea due to continued Indonesian army operations in West Papua. International aid agencies have expressed concern over the welfare of refugees who have arrived at the Black Border camp, bringing with them stories of atrocities committed by the TNI-led

go. What do you think, huh? All right, everybody.

Live from the Bond Stage on Saturday evening at WOMAD Aotearoa 2025 in Ngamotunu, Plymouth, you're listening to the Melbourne Collective, Not Drowning, Waving, together with Papua New Guinean musician Telek here on RNZ National.

Thank you. Na another blessing sing. Ole kolu mong wali guriau. And we come out that I'm not running waving yet. Album blower.

0: RNZ News at 3. Morena, good morning. I'm Vicky Mackay. Astronauts aboard the International Space Station have been ordered by NASA to shelter and prepare for potential evacuation because of a worsening leak of air. The air leak is on the Russian section of the orbital laboratory, and a Russian crew is urgently attempting repair. Three United States astronauts, a French astronaut, and a Russian cosmonaut have been ordered to enter the SpaceX Crew Dragon spacecraft, dock to the station, and don their space suits in case an emergency evacuation is needed. Four of the five belong to the US National Aeronautics and Space Administration's Crew 12 mission. The Prime Minister says he's made a case to the 2032 Olympic Committee in Australia that New Zealand companies can help build the necessary infrastructure for the Brisbane event. Christopher Luxon's visiting his Australian counterpart, Anthony Albanese, in Queensland. He says the Olympics will be transformative for the region, involving building more than a dozen sports stadiums, and he signalled very strongly that New Zealand firms can help. The Prime Minister also said he appreciates Australia's support over China's, quote, entirely inappropriate banning of four New Zealand MPs from its shores because they visited Taiwan. Australia has offered to make representations to Beijing, but Mr. Luxton says he'll raise the matter with China directly. A disabilities advocate has criticised a report by the Health and Disabilities Commissioner into disabled people's experiences of health services. The report recommends Health New Zealand can work with disability support services to reduce barriers to care. Independent advocate Jane Carrigan says the report reveals nothing new and won't lead to any change. She says the people she works with are terrified of going to hospital. She says their experiences will only improve with the reinstatement of specialist training for healthcare staff. Back home, data shows that only a quarter of sites across the country meet international guidelines for the most harmful type of air pollution. However, overall air pollution is improving in most places, and most sites are still meeting national standards. Our climate change correspondent, Kate Newton, reports.
1: The data released by the country's Air and Water Quality Monitoring Agency found 45 out of 57 sites met national regulations for overall particulate matter. Three quarters of sites have improved their results over the last decade. However, just nine sites met stricter World Health Organization guidelines for fine particulate matter, which is mostly caused by burning wood, coal and diesel. A 2022 government report estimated that human-created air pollution contributes to more than 3,000 deaths in New Zealand every year.
0: A fast-track panel has given draft approval to a Meridian Energy proposal to take more water from Lake Pukaki in the Mackenzie District for hydropower. The proposal allows Meridian to draw down the lake level an extra 5 metres without needing special approval from Transpower. Meridian says that will bring down wholesale electricity prices because more lower-cost renewable energy will be available. The Energy Minister has asked the panel to turn down the proposal, and locals and environmentalists have also opposed it. To sport now, and in live cricket at the moment, live overnight sport at the moment in the second session of the second day of the first cricket test at Lord's. It has again proved a good place for wickets to fall. The day opened with New Zealand resuming on 61 for 6, being dismissed for 113, 27 runs behind England's first innings of 140. England went to lunch at 72 for 1 and has since lost 5 more top order wickets, including Joe Root, LBW 8, Ben Stokes for a duck off the bowling of Nathan Smith, who's taken 3 wickets for 36, and Willow Rorke has taken another 2 for 37. Currently, the score is 157 for 6 for England. That means they have an overall lead of 184 runs at the moment. And in this hour, at the end of this hour at 4 o'clock this morning, the Football Ferns will play a friendly game against Haiti for the first time this morning in their first match since qualifying for next year's World Cup. Coach Michael Maines knows the team is ranked 36 places lower than New Zealand, and the game kicks off at 4 o'clock this morning. And that is the news.
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0: The short forecast from Met Service to midnight, Rāhoroi, Saturday the 6th of June. Northland to Horowhenua, Kapiti Coast, including the Central High Country. Showers, some heavy with possible thunderstorms in the west. Coromandel Peninsula and Bay of Plenty, rain with heavy falls and possible thunderstorms in the east, easing to showers early this morning. Tairawhiti, Gisborne and Hawke's Bay, your rain clears this morning, then isolated showers late evening. Wellington, Wairarapa, Marlborough, Nelson and Buller, showers some heavy before dawn. For Grey, Westland and Fiordland, showers becoming isolated in Grey and Westland this afternoon. Canterbury has scattered showers, clearing for a time this afternoon. And Otago and Southland, you have showers from afternoon, some heavy with hail. In the Chatham Islands, there's rain, possibly heavy with thunder at times, easing to showers during the afternoon. It's bringing our time to 6.5 minutes past three on this Saturday morning. On the 6th day of June, if it's your birthday today or perhaps an anniversary, do enjoy it, won't you? There's nothing like a Saturday to celebrate on, is there? Somebody has sent me a message here. Robert says, well, Vicky, I don't know how you manage your hours. There are days when I wonder too, Robert, but I do enjoy them. The roosters are still at large. I'm amazed. Funny fowl. I do enjoy the birds in Wellington. Says Robert. Thank you, Robert, very much indeed for that contribution. Now, for those of you who have been following, and there have been a few of you following our current story, the Writers Festival, we have reached the end of the story this morning. The Oceania Writers Festival is over, and as all the writers pack up and chart their new course, we're left to wonder what will become of Ray and Kyla Mann. Here's Judith Gibson and Nigel Collins reading the final instalment of the Writers Festival by Stephanie Johnson. And I will just mention that if you text STORY to 2101, text the word STORY to 2101, you will get not only the final episode, but yesterday's, in case you missed it as well.

0: Ray was escaping, for half an hour tops, hurrying across the square away from the venue. Wang will be waiting for her as arranged, at an outside table at the cafe on the far side. Half an hour, sorry, she'd told him, which would be just long enough for her to give him an answer on his proposed pilgrimage to Berlin. How could she possibly say yes? The kids, the job, the fact she hardly knows him. Ray can see Chu Wang waiting, a teapot and two cups on the table. The dream kiss comes back to her as she greets him. I meant to ask you ages ago if you had any response to your article about Liu Hua, she finds herself saying, because she can't say straight away that she won't come with him to Germany. Wang nods. Yes, I did. Emails and phone calls, etc. One woman, all in tears. She said that for her to have met him would have been the culmination of her youthful hopes and ambition. But best of all was hearing from Liu Hua himself after he saw it online. That's when he invited me. He is grinning so delightedly that Ray can't help smiling too. And when their eyes meet, she sees there not only his good humour and optimism, but also his regard for her and desire. Is it desire? Why would he want her, exactly? A little tremor runs through her, delicious, anticipatory, unwelcome, too complicated. He leans across the table and takes her hand. You see, we are about to embark together on an exciting adventure. Wang, I'm not sure that I can... Ray starts, but he is going on. There are other exiles in Germany. Not all of them from China, of course, but I am thinking that for you, it will be a business trip. You will gather inspiration. You will meet other writers. Ray can't think of a reply. Instead, she looks at a watch, which Wang sees her do, and removes his hand. I haven't decided yet. I'm so sorry. When were you thinking of going?
1: Soon. August.
0: August is high season. It'll be expensive.
1: I have some money. Enough for both of us. He maintains his cooler tone.
0: I don't expect you to pay for me. The problem is, I have the children to think of, and I'm not sure if I'll get leave. And yes, of course, it does worry me, the money thing. And the carbon.
1: Lots of problems, then. Wang is smiling now. And all of them to dismiss. One by one.
0: I don't know.
1: Do you want to come?
0: Only 3 weeks, not long.
1: He lifts her hand and kisses it. There is a long, faded scar at his hairline, something she hadn't noticed before. One day she might learn how he got it. Please decide to come on the journey with me. I would like to share it with you.
0: She so wants to say yes.
1: Can your husband take care of the children? What are their names, by the way? You have never told me.
0: Ned and Nellie. 7 and 5. Only little.
1: But they have a father still?
0: Ray nods. They do. And if she asks Merle to take them sometimes, and her mother, and keeps the children to their normal routine of every second weekend with Cameron, which after all is all he wants, then maybe it would not be too disruptive. Wang is standing and moving his chair around the table close to Ray. He sits down and puts his arm around her waist, kissing her on the cheek. She turns to him and kisses him properly on the mouth, quickly.
2: Okay, you're on. I'll do my best to be with you. I'll try.
0: She would get up then and hurry back to the last hour of the festival for the year. But Wang is kissing her again,
2: And she's thinking about how they are the same height when they're sitting down.
3: Adash, waiting at an airport for yet another plane, gazes at the lumbering Airbus loading beyond the gate, the means of his next stage of escape. On his last morning at home, his father had asked him when he would return and how soon, and his younger sister had wept as he climbed into the taxi. He'd left them a copy of his novel, since they had not yet bought one, and he hopes they will read it, that they will come to know him by it. Perhaps one of them is reading it right now, while he makes the long journey to Europe to meet his new lover in Italy, a country he has never before visited. He will stay in his lover's apartment in Milan. He will enter a new world of glamour and privilege. He will be alert to all of it.
0: Don't expect me to be giving you progress reports every 5 minutes, Jacinta had told Merle as a parting shot. Merle didn't, but wishes now that she had made an arrangement for Jacinta to contact her after today's meeting with Sandy. She's fretting about it, imagining the worst. Sandy suspecting and asking difficult questions, Jacinta losing it and blowing the gaff. Surely the hours she'd spent with her going over and over the book would pay off. The quizzing, the coaching. In the end, Merle had almost begun to believe that Jacinta had written Roadside Crosses herself. So convincing were her pronouncements on the work, on Kyla's life before she wrote the book, on what she was doing now. There is no time to be fretting anyway. Merle has ended up with all four children, Ned and Nellie, Venice and Lila, a day of crossover before their fathers take over. Yesterday, Ray had left on her mysterious overseas trip, ostensibly talent scouting for the next festival. There was nothing mysterious about where she's actually going. Merle has the itinerary. Berlin, London, home via New York to see old friends. But she suspects Ray isn't travelling alone. There is a new glow to her, a softness, a happiness that wasn't there before. Has Mum got a new boyfriend? She would like to ask Ned or Nellie, but abstains. It really is none of her business.
3: In London, Gareth finds himself now and again thinking about Jacinta, how during their time together he had sometimes imagined her life here. He is in London for the first time in his life, and until a few seconds ago he was loving every minute of it. It'll take time, he's often told himself, to feel at home here. His agent seems too distracted and busy to make any attempt to welcome him, to settle him in. When Gareth persuaded him to meet for a drink in Russell Square this afternoon, it was only the second time they'd met up. The first time was on Gareth's first day, when he had appeared with no warning in the office and introduced himself. The agent had seemed taken aback. Why are you here? He'd asked, and Gareth had replied, to enjoy the fruits of my labours. The agent had seen fit to remind him that the second novel had not sold as well as everyone had hoped, though few novels do these days, after all. Later, Gareth had comforted himself by rereading the reviews, which, as he'd told Merle during the festival, had all been positive. Now Gareth sits at his table in his tiny flat, his laptop open. Because Kyla's name had resonated with him, though he couldn't remember where he'd heard it, he's Googling her. She'll be young, he expects, and good-looking. She will be a writer of great promise and daring. Jacinta's image flies onto the screen, and for a moment or two, Gareth can scarcely breathe. The bitch. It changes everything.
0: Swinging down Brunswick Street, Melbourne. Yes, this is the way Kyla would walk, with almost a swagger. Jacinta is triumphant. She remembers, years ago, explaining to Gareth that she was a born liar, that without any effort at all she could make shit up, and that's why she thought she'd be a good writer. But actually,
1: she realizes she was wrong. She's better at this, at acting. There was not a moment this morning, she could tell, when Sandy suspected she was not the real deal.
0: Are you writing another book? Sandy had asked.
1: Yep, Kyla had answered.
0: Early days yet, but it's a sequel to Roadside Crosses. Not so deathy this time. More about birth and renewal.
1: That was the riskiest thing she'd said for sure. But she supposes that if Merle isn't writing another one, then she can do it herself.
2: A pub stands with its doors open onto the dusky street, and there's a sign, The Greyhounds. Kyla goes in and orders a beer.
1: Jacinta would prefer a red wine,
0: but this is part of her discipline, part of her art.
2: When it gets crowded at the bar, she takes her beer to a seat up the back and thinks that later, when she gets back to the hotel, she'll ring Jazz and tell her the truth, not the bullshit tale she told her about her mother being sick and having to race back to London.
1: Maybe Jazz could come along to one of these festivals, be in on the game.
2: Why not? It's a free world, and getting freer all the time. The twins are happy staying with Merle, and they love their dad. Jacinta will hardly be missed. Besides, what did her life amount to, really? If you were going to analyse her achievements, this is the best thing that's ever happened to her.
1: Carrying flowers from the florist on the corner of the Strasse and a box of kiwi fruit liqueur chocolates brought all the way from New Zealand, Chu Wang and Ray climb the three flights of stairs to Liu Hua's home. On the U-Bahn from their hotel, Wang had been quiet, holding her hand and shaking his head now and again, as if he could hardly believe they really were about to see his old friend. After Tiananmen Square, he and Liu Hua had been kept in the same cell with 30 others, jammed into the airless, stinking space for weeks. When Wang was beaten to within an inch of his life, Hua had helped him as best he could, bathing his cuts and tearing his own shirt to make a bandage. Last night, Wang had told Ray this for the first time. Told her how after he'd got out, he'd encouraged Hua to do the same, but he wouldn't. He loved China. China was his heart and inspiration. He had wanted never to leave. They were admitted by a helpful young German and taken through to a small, sunny sitting room where Liu Hua greets them, taking Wang's hand and smiling. The friends did their best to include Ray in their conversation, but since it is mostly in Cantonese, she understands very little of it. She is not bothered, though, sitting close to Wang throughout the afternoon and absorbing from him his great happiness and relief. When his German friend brings through a tray of tea things, Hua turns to Ray and says, through Wang's interpretation,
4: I was so happy to be invited to your festival and very sad that it could not happen this time. Perhaps you will invite me again and I will be able to come.
1: For a moment, they fall silent, imagining a world where that might be possible. A soft, yielding mood comes upon them all, as if they are children who've just finished listening to a fairy tale with a happy ending. Then Hua laughs, as if he has made a joke. And Wang laughs too, and they slap each other on the back.
5: We've been listening to the Writers' Festival, the final instalment by Stephanie Johnson, read by Judith Gibson and Nigel Collins. It was adapted by Carol Dee from the book published by Vintage, and our readings were recorded by Phil Brownlee and produced by Duncan Smith for RNZ National. And if you would like to listen again to episodes 11 and 12, they're up. The links are up in case you missed yesterday's. Because sometimes that happens, and there's nothing more frustrating. So if you text STORY to 2101, just the word STORY to 2101, you will be able to listen again at your leisure. Tomorrow morning, Pete will have a new reading for you. It's 23 minutes past three now. Still to come in this hour, we have history with Dr. Grant Morris at around about 20 minutes to four. And today's history is focusing on the history of New Zealand and the USA in war, in times of war. So that is still to come. So we have time for much more music between now and then. They've gone to tea in the cricket, in case you were wondering. Gone to tea in the cricket. And the English are beside themselves, having lost six wickets today after lunch, really. Well, in the second session of the day, they lost six wickets. So they've gone to tea, 166 for six in their second innings, 193 over New Zealand, leading, who were dismissed for 113 in the first session of the day, 27 runs behind England's first innings of 140. So it's not all bad for New Zealand, not all bad at all, if we can contain England and perhaps get those last few wickets. Might be all over in 3 days, though. It's 24 minutes past three. Let's go to some music, and this will seem appropriate. This is Smoke Shop, the former Wennington group, led by singer-songwriter and guitarist Darren Watson, and I Can't Live.

Leather, metal and steel, Shannon Shaw from her 2018 album Shannon in Nashville, produced by Dan Auerbach from the Black Keys. Before that, Smoke Shop and our own Darren Watson and I Can't Live. It is 3:30 on RNZ National. Let's have one more before we go, perhaps even two more, before we go to our history lesson with Dr. Grant Morris in the history of New Zealand and the USA at war. Standing by at the moment is Avalanche City and Little Fire.

0: That's Party Time from Little Axe from the album Call My Name, recorded with Dabu Ture. And before that, Avalanche City with Little Fire from the 2015 album We Are for the Wild Places, the folk music band from Auckland. Avalanche City, originally a solo project of Dave Baxter. It's 21 and a half minutes away from the news and weather at four. It seems an appropriate time to discuss our history. And today, US and New Zealand relations have been in the news this week with regard to military spending. Historian Dr. Grant Morris thought it was a good time to look back at the history of our two countries in times of war. He spoke about it with Jesse Mulligan.
1: Yeah, talking about the history of the United States and New Zealand working side by side in wars and in military
2: endeavours. This is out of that Pete Hegseth commentary around New Zealand possibly freeloading, which, yes. How do we interpret that term, by the way?
1: I mean, to be fair on Pete Hegseth, he was talking about funding, so specifically about how much of our GDP, how much of our budget goes towards defence and whether it's in line with other allies and United States expectations, rather than specifically saying New Zealand hadn't contributed troops or military support in particular wars and conflicts. But I think if we take the term holistically and the vibe of the comments, it was that New Zealand wasn't stepping up, New Zealand wasn't doing enough. And I think without historical context, is probably... needs some historical context.
2: Yeah. So how far back are we going?
1: Well, interestingly, the history of New Zealand working closely with the United States is a relatively recent one. So while there was obviously involvement in World War One when the United States entered near the end and other conflicts before the Second World War, the real history, the substantial history, begins as at World War Two.
2: Okay, well, take us through then. What do we see?
1: Yeah, so the first thing to note is that by the time the United States entered the World War II after the bombing of Pearl Harbor, New Zealand was already heavily committed in Europe.
2: Where Britain goes, we go, right?
1: Yes, and many of our military focus was over there. So our resources to be able to commit

0: whose lives or families will have been influenced by it, sure.
1: Absolutely. So that begins that reciprocal arrangement where the United States effectively takes over from Britain by protecting our security in the Pacific from invasion, but in recompense, we pretty much sign up to supporting them, you know, where they go.
0: Okay, where to after that?
1: So that creates a very good basis for the relationship, and it actually continues to strengthen from there before it starts to dip a bit. So what we see a few years after the end of World War II is Korea, the Korean War, 1950 through to 1953, and though a United Nations operation very much US-led in many respects. And we were one of the first nations to step up. So not just are we doing our bit, but we are actually one of the first and foremost in terms of supporting the US in this endeavour. And important to note that we sign up to ANZUS as well in 1951 during the Korean War. So in terms of being a close ally with the US and being the opposite of a freeloader at that point in time, yes, we were one of its most loyal allies.
0: And then plenty of Kiwis went to Vietnam as well. We don't talk about that as much, possibly, as some other wars, but 3,500?
1: Yes, and in a range of different areas, artillery, infantry, engineers, medical personnel. So we played a varied role in that conflict alongside the US, alongside Australian forces. And one of the really interesting things I see here is that, especially in light of the comments about freeloading, is that this came at a real political cost to the government at the time, Keith Holyoke's government, in terms of protest and fallout of a lot of, you know, New Zealanders didn't support the war, were sceptical of the war, and yet because New Zealand valued its relationship with the United States and felt that it needed to step up, it was willing to pay that political price.
0: Okay, so we're going now to recent wars, and have we been as supportive? Have we been pulling our weight, or have we been freeloading?
1: Well, there's one notable exception, but it's actually the exception rather than the rule. So if we look at, say, the last 35 years, and particularly the conflicts, the various and ongoing conflicts in the Middle East, first Gulf War, early 1990s, definitely New Zealand's part of that US-led coalition, providing a number of ways of military support that liberates Kuwait. Afghanistan after 9/11, this was a multi-year or even multi-decade commitment that New Zealand made. Particularly, listeners might remember the SAS and the reconstruction teams. So in terms of doing what we can when we feel it's, you know, something we can commit to, we're there. But of course, with the Iraqi war or the war from 2003, New Zealand didn't join the US coalition of the willing. And because this comes, you know, also in the near enough anyway to the 1980s with the anti-nuclear stance and the banning of nuclear propelled ships into New Zealand harbours, there is that distancing from the US where we get downgraded from an ally to a partner or a friend or the various iterations of what we're called over time.
0: Okay, so put it all together for us, Grant.
1: So, I mean, we're a small nation. We have limited financial resources. The PTSF might say, well, okay, we're talking about percentages, though. You can still meet the percentage we expect. But it's a very blunt way of talking about military support and, you know, being a partner. Because if you look at, you know, standing up where it really counts, putting lives on the line, doing what you do best in terms of sending, you know, the units that perhaps can be of most effect in particular conflicts, I think it's clear that New Zealand historically, since the Second World War, has done its bit. And therefore, one would hope for a bit more of a holistic, nuanced approach, which I don't think we're going to get, but might hope for that. But yeah, it's a tough one for the government because there's a lot of scepticism, obviously, from the New Zealand public about supporting the current US administration. But on the other hand, huge pressure on them to do their bit and to, you know, remain on very good terms with what is the most powerful country in the world.
2: Thank you very much indeed, Dr. Grant Morris from Victoria University, speaking with Jesse Mulligan about the history of the relationship between New Zealand and America in times of war. It is 14 minutes away from

The news and weather at 4 here on RNZ National 101 FM. And I'm just having a wee look to see where we are going. I think it's appropriate that we sort of play this, I think, probably. Louis Armstrong, Duke Ellington. Don't get around much anymore.

That's Sata Masanga from the Abyssinians. It's the title track taken from the 1976 album Sata Masanga. The Jamaican roots reggae group active in 1969. They very much were. Before that, very active. Recorded in 1963. Louis Armstrong, the late Louis Armstrong and the late Duke Ellington don't get around much anymore. And what a combination they were together. It's 6 minutes away from the news and weather at four. And after four this morning, we are offering storylines from the CBC, the Canadian Broadcasting Corporation. This is taking us back country. Backcountry skier Hannah Hughes realised she couldn't fight the wall of snow when it hit her. She survived, but the experience has her rethinking her relationship with risk. That's coming our way at 4:30. Between now and the top of the hour, it's the Norman Meehan Quintet from the 2004 album The Bells. This is Mo Scotius.

0: RNZ News at 4. Morena, good morning. I'm Vicky Mackay. A hapu of Ngaitahu is hoping the sentencing of a mother and son caught smuggling 18 kilograms of ponamu to China will lower the amount able to be exported to zero. Xin Li and Bo Yuan Zhang were fined a combination $5,000 in Auckland's Manukau District Court yesterday. Exporting more than 5 kilograms of ponamu or greenstone is only permitted with the approval of the Minister for Customs, who must receive advice from Ngaitahu. Turunanga o Ngāti Waiwai chairperson Francois Tumahai is hoping to lower that to zero to avoid ambiguity. He says it's currently a grey area. A coroner has found that Fa'ana'ana Efeso Collins died of heart disease resulting from complications of diabetes, obesity and hypertension. The Green Party MP died in February of 2024 at a charity run. His widow had raised concerns about his death, saying the event organisers had failed him. In her findings, Coroner Janet Anderson says resuscitation efforts and the use of defibrillators don't guarantee survival after a heart attack. She says having an ambulance at the event may have provided a small increase in the 49-year-old's chance of survival, but this was not certain. The MP for Wairarapa has upset parents by giving school children swag bags of National Party merchandise. Mike Butterick has visited schools across the district delivering tote bags, pens, notebooks, stress balls, lunchboxes and mints, all emblazoned with the National Party logo, his name and contact details. Some parents say it's inappropriate for their children to be given this kind of publicity material. The Education Ministry says schools can support learning about politics, but they must not allow political campaigning or advertising on school grounds. Mr. Butterick says it's a way to get his contact information to constituents and isn't political advertising. The United States President Donald Trump is to use legislation from the Cold War era of the 1950s to boost the American coal industry. The Defense Production Act grants American presidents authority over industries deemed critical to national security. Mr. Trump has announced $1.1 billion in funding for coal.
1: We will protect 14 coal plants and 42 coal mines. It's a tremendous number. And build two new coal plants and one massive new export terminal because we're exporting coal. Coal's a great business, really a big business, and it's real power.
0: Environmental groups have criticized the plans. NASA has instructed its crew aboard the International Space Station to return to duty after Russia's space agency Roscosmos paused its structural repair effort to stop a leak of air. Astronauts were earlier ordered by NASA to shelter and prepare for potential evacuation. The air leak is on the Russian section of the orbital laboratory, and a Russian crew had been attempting a longer-term repair, which is now on hold. Three United States astronauts and a French astronaut and a Russian cosmonaut had been ordered to enter the SpaceX Crew Dragon spacecraft, dock to the station, and don their spacesuits in case an emergency evacuation was needed. A new study of satellite images has found that mangroves are showing signs of recovery after decades of destruction. The tropical and subtropical forests had been threatened by fish farming and urban development. They help with climate regulation, coastal protection and maintaining biodiversity. Now researchers say conservation efforts and natural expansion have seen the world gain more mangroves than it has lost. Mangroves can be found in the Northland and Auckland regions in New Zealand. In live overnight sport in cricket at Lord's, day two of the second test, England are batting in their second innings after dismissing New Zealand in the first session of the day for 113, 27 runs behind England's opening 140. In the third session of the day, England are currently 197 for 7, having lost 7 wickets. Among them, batsman Joe Root was LBW for 8, Ben Stokes LBW for a duck, both by Nathan Smith. So currently 197 for 7. England, that is an overall lead of 224 runs over New Zealand. The Football Ferns are about to kick off their friendly match against Haiti in Malaga, Spain. It's their first game since they qualified for next year's Women's World Cup. Golf in round two of the US Women's Open in California. Lydia Ko is one over par through three holes, four over for the tournament, and eight strokes from the lead at the back of the field. Meanwhile, in Ohio, Ryan Fox is playing round two of the PGA Memorial Tournament and is even with the card today through two holes at two under, tied for 10th, five strokes from the on-course leaders. And in case you missed it earlier, the Hurricanes set a winning record of 66-12 against the Brumbies in their Super Rugby Pacific qualifying final in Wellington last night. The Queensland Reds play the Chiefs today in Hamilton. The Crusaders host the Blues tonight in Christchurch. Three winners plus the highest ranked loser play the semis next week. And that's the news.
2: Too sensational, too simplistic, too tabloid. Common complaints about the media coverage of crime down the years. But is it now getting some respect? At last. On Media Watch, we ask one reporter who's certainly getting some and stacks of awards lately. And we hear from a stalwart of Southland News who went solo and is still going strong. That's Media Watch after 9 on Sunday morning with Jim Mora, and again after the 10 p.m. news this Sunday on RNZ National.
0: Thank you very much, kind sir. The short forecast from Met Service to midnight Rahoroi, Saturday the 6th of June. Northland to Horowhenua, Kapiti Coast, including the Central High Country. Showers, some heavy with possible thunderstorms in the west. Coromandel Peninsula and Bay of Plenty. Rain with heavy falls and possible thunderstorms in the east, easing to showers early this morning. Tairawhiti, Gisborne and Hawke's Bay, your rain clears this morning, then isolated showers late evening. Wellington, Wairarapa, Marlborough, Nelson and Buller, showers some heavy before dawn. For Grey, Westland and Fiordland, showers becoming isolated in Grey and Westland this afternoon. In Canterbury, scattered showers clearing for a time this afternoon. Otago and Southland, showers from afternoon, some heavy with hail. And in the Chatham Islands, there's rain. It's possibly going to be heavy and thundery at times, but easing to showers during the afternoon. Now, as far as weather warnings are concerned at the moment, we only have one orange heavy rain warning in effect at the moment, and it's in its dying hours. Bay of Plenty, east of Whakatane, overnight up until 5 this morning, localised downpours and squally thunderstorms were possible. To the mountain forecast from Met Service. To midnight tonight, Saturday the 6th of June, to Papakura or Taranaki and Tararua Forest Park. Showers with possible squally thunderstorms and hail. Snow possible to 2,200 metres, lowering to 1,800 metres in the evening. Remaining North Island areas, showers, some heavy with possible thunderstorms. Snow is possible to 2,100 metres. North Island winds gale nor'westerly, changing gales sou'westerly this afternoon. And that freezing level, 2,800 metres, lowering to 1,900 metres in the south in the evening. For the South Island, showers, some heavy, snow lowering to 800 metres in Fiordland this evening. And the winds will be nor'westerly, turning sou'westerly this morning with gale in exposed places. And the freezing level sits at around 2,300 metres, sloping to 1,200 metres in the south. As we go from the mountains to the sea in the coastal forecast, the Met Service coastal forecast until midnight Saturday starts with the general situation: a series of complex troughs embedded in a strong nor'westerly flow move away to the east today, followed by a showery sou'westerly flow spreading north across the country. A large, slow-moving high over the Tasman Sea extends a ridge over the North Island tomorrow, and strong westerlies about the far south turn to colder sou'westerlies as a front moves northwards over the South Island on Monday and the North Island on Tuesday. A large high from the Tasman Sea moves east. It will sit over the country, affecting the southern North Island and the South Island on Wednesday. Forecasting for plenty Saturday, nor'west 30 knots, easing to 20 knots this morning, with rough sea easing and a northwest swell of 2 metres easing, fair visibility in showers. Plenty Sunday, westerly 15 knots, turning southerly 15 knots early, then becoming variable 10 knots late. Colville Saturday, a nor'westerly of 25 knots, turns southwest 20 knots in the evening, rough sea easing with a northwest swell of 2 metres also easing, fair visibility in showers. Colville Sunday, southwest 20 knots. Brett, Saturday, northwest 25 knots, changing southwest 15 knots in the evening, rough sea easing and a northwest swell of 2 metres easing, fair visibility in showers. Brett, Sunday, westerly 15 knots, turning to the south 20 knots early, southerly 20 knots early. Kaipara, Saturday, northwesterly 25 knots for Kaipara today, turning southwest 15 knots in the afternoon. The rough sea easing and a northwest swell of 3 metres. That's also easing. Southwest swell, 2 metres develops, poor visibility and scattered showers. Thunderstorms are possible this morning. Kaipara Sunday, westerly 15 knots, changing southerly 20 knots everywhere early tomorrow with a moderate southwest swell. Raglan Saturday, northwest 25 knots, easing to 15 knots in the afternoon, changing southwest 25 knots in the evening. Rough sea easing for a time, a northwest swell of 3 metres easing and a southwest swell of 2 metres develops. Poor visibility in showers, with thunderstorms possible. Raglan Sunday, southwest 25 knots, rough sea, moderate southwest swell. Stephen Saturday, northwest 30 knots, easing to 20 knots this morning, becoming southwest 30 knots, but a nor'westerly of 20 knots east of Hawera to Farewell Spit this afternoon, then becoming southwest 30 knots, but a southerly of 15 knots in the east in the evening. Rough sea at times in the west, and west of Farewell Spit to Hawera, a northwest swell of 3 metres easing. There's a southwesterly swell of 2 metres developing, and east of Farewell Spit to Hawera, a northwest swell of 3 metres easing. Poor visibility and scattered showers with thunderstorms possible. Stephen Sunday, southerly 15 knots, but a sou'wester 30 knots west of Farewell Spit to Hawera, becoming southerly 20 knots everywhere early, then becoming a westerly 15 knots, but a sou'wester 25 knots west of Farewell Spit to Hawera later in the day tomorrow, and rough sea in the west will ease for a time Sunday. There's a moderate westerly swell. Cook Saturday, northwest 25 knots, easing back to 15 knots this morning, then changing southerly 20 knots early afternoon, easing to 10 knots in the evening. The rough sea easing and a northerly swell of 1 metre easing. There's a southerly swell of 1 metre developing and poor visibility in scattered showers. Cook Sunday, variable 10 knots, becoming southerly 25 knots early, then becoming northwest 20 knots later Sunday, with sea becoming rough for a time tomorrow. Castle Point Saturday, a northerly of 20 knots, but 30 knots north of Cape Palliser, becoming a nor'wester of 20 knots everywhere in the morning, turning southwest 20 knots in the afternoon, sea rough in the north but easing, a northerly swell of 2 metres offshore easing, a southwesterly swell of 1 metre develops, there's poor visibility and scattered showers morning and again in the evening. Castle Point Sunday, southwest 20 knots, southerly swell that becomes moderate tomorrow. Portland, you have the gale warning. Saturday, northerly 35 knots, easing to 25 knots, but a 15 knots south of East Cape this morning, becoming a nor'wester of 25 knots, but a sou'westerly 15 knots in the south in the evening. Very rough sea easing, a northerly swell of 2 metres offshore easing, a southwest swell of 1 metre develops, there's poor visibility in morning rain. Portland Sunday, southwest 15 knots, but a westerly 25 knots north of East Cape, becoming southerly 25 knots everywhere early, becoming variable 10 knots, but a southerly of 20 knots north of East Cape late, sea becoming rough for a time, and a southerly swell becomes moderate. To the South Island we go, beginning as always with Abel. Saturday, variable 10 knots, but a westerly 15 knots north of Separation Point, becoming southwest 15 knots in the evening. Sea slight and a northerly swell of 2 metres easing. There's poor visibility and occasional showers. Possible afternoon thunderstorms east of Nelson. Abel Sunday, southwest 15 knots, easing to variable 5 knots for a time. Grey Saturday, variable 10 knots, a sou'wester of 15 knots from early morning, rising to 25 knots late morning, sea becoming rough, northwest swell 2 metres easing, southwest swell 3 metres develops, there's poor visibility in morning and afternoon showers. Grey Sunday, southwest 25 knots, becoming variable 10, but a sou'wester of 20 knots offshore early, becoming southwest 20 knots everywhere later, rough sea at times, moderate southwest swell. Milford Saturday, southwest 20 knots, rising to 30 knots this morning, sea becoming rough,
3: a northwest swell of 2 metres easing and a southwest swell rising to 3 metres. Fair visibility in morning and evening showers. Milford Sunday, westerly 25 knots, rough sea and a southwest swell becoming heavy. Pusica, you have a gale warning Saturday, southwest 15 knots, but a westerly 25 knots south of West Cape, becoming northwest 25 knots everywhere this morning, then becoming a sou'wester of 25 knots, but 35 knots south of West Cape, and then becoming a nor'westerly of 25 knots everywhere this morning, becoming a sou'westerly of 25 knots, but 35 knots in the south this afternoon, then becoming a sou'wester of 25 knots everywhere in the evening. Sea does get very rough for a time with a southwest swell rising to 4 metres. There's poor visibility in afternoon showers. Pusica Sunday, westerly 25 knots, rising to 35 knots south of West Cape. Tomorrow morning, and the sea becoming very rough in the south Sunday with a heavy westerly swell. Fovo, you have a gale warning Saturday, westerly 20 knots, but 30 knots about Fovo Strait, becoming a westerly of 35 knots everywhere in the evening. Sea becoming very rough, a southwest swell rises to 3 metres. There's a northeasterly swell of 1 metre easing, poor visibility and scattered showers from evening. Fovo Sunday, westerly 35 knots, very rough sea and a moderate southwest swell. Chalmers Saturday, southwest 20 knots, rising to 30 knots in the evening. Sea becoming rough. A southwest swell of 2 metres develops. A northeasterly swell of 1 metre easing. There's poor visibility and scattered showers from evening. Chalmers Sunday, westerly 25 knots, rough sea and a moderate southwest swell. Rangitata Saturday, southwest 15 knots, rising to 25 knots late morning, becoming variable 10 knots, but a sou'westerly of 15 knots offshore for a time this afternoon and early evening. Sea does become rough for a time today. A southwest swell of a metre develops. There's a northeasterly swell of 1 metre easing and poor visibility and scattered showers, clearing for a time this afternoon. Rangitata Sunday, southwest 25 knots, turning northwest 20 knots early, becoming northwest 15 knots everywhere later, and rough sea easing, a southerly swell becomes moderate. Conway Saturday, northerly 20 knots, but variable 10 knots south of Kaikoura Peninsula, becoming southerly 20 knots everywhere this morning. Moderate sea easing for a time with a southwest swell of a metre developing, a northeasterly swell of a metre easing, and poor visibility in evening scattered showers. Conway Sunday, southwest 20 knots, easing to variable 10 knots early, then becoming northwest 15 knots later, southerly swell becomes moderate. To the Chatham Islands Saturday, a northerly of 20 knots, rising to 30 knots this morning and turning westerly of 25 knots in the evening, sea becoming rough, northerly swell rising to 3 metres for a time, poor visibility and rain for morning, thunderstorms possible about midday. Chatham Sunday, southwest 25 knots, rough sea, moderate northwest swell dying out, moderate southwest swell developing. That ends the Met Service coastal forecast. It brings our time to 18 minutes past 4 on RNZ National 101 FM. Good morning. If you've just arrived, lovely to hear from you. Robert says, are you still up? I can't sleep. Oh, well, I'll just listen to you some more, says Robert. Thank you, Robert, for keeping me company. You have been very ardent throughout the night with your listening ears, and I thank you for that. Plenty of people texting for the last episode of the Writers' Festival by Stephanie Johnson. This morning you'll get two of the Writers' Festivals. You will get Stephanie Johnson 11 and 12. So in case you missed yesterday morning, or if you want to rewind to yesterday before you go to the final episode. So they're both there, 11 and 12. Somebody has texted the book. Yes, the book is there. For those of you who've just arrived, you may wish to know that there was a very interesting interview that Jim Mora did with author Lindsay Simpson, who's written a book called The Age Rebellion, which tackles how do we design a life that will have meaning and purpose as we live longer than generations before us? And how can we make the most of our most experienced years? In other words, turning ourselves on ourselves and saying, let's grab our late years and make them the go-to years. So Lindsay spoke to Jim Mora this morning. The book is a bit hard to find on the Sunday page of Jim's show. There's so much there, so many interviews. So I've given you the a link to it. It's after the Your Night programme address, you'll see the word book, and that will have another link. That's what you want. The WOMAD concert this morning was really good. Unexpected Elements from the BBC explored the science across Africa today, which included the dung beetle and how busy it is. You can click on go into the All Night programme address. If you text All Night to 2101, you will get all of these addresses if you text All Night. And the dung beetle is in the Unexpected Elements from the BBC. So just open up the All Night programme address, scroll down to Saturday at 1:15, I think it was, 1:15, and you'll get Unexpected Elements. Click on that and you'll get the dung beetle. It's second in the episodes, I think. Okay, so other than that, what else can I tell you? Coming up at 4:30 shortly, we have backcountry skier Hannah Hughes, who realised she couldn't fight the wall of snow when it hit her. She survived, but the experience has her rethinking her relationship with risk, and she isn't alone. That's storylines from the Canadian Broadcasting Corporation in this hour. That replaces the detail at 4:30. And then Sporting Witness from the BBC is coming our way after five today, keeping the football theme going. It's Mexico's football scandal. And Crowd Science this morning at around 5:30 has noticed that a listener has noticed that his dog's tongue is different from his. Good to know. He'd like to know why there are so many different kinds of tongues and what they do and why. So that's all ahead of us this morning. I do hope you can join me for some, if not all, of this very early morning on Saturday, the first day of the weekend. Oh, right now, what do I have to tell you? I think possibly we should go for a little bit of music. And who better than Midge Marsden, Waiting for Rain? Mm-hmm.

0: They are the Smoke Fairies and Summer Fades from their 2010 album Through Low Light and Trees, produced by Jack White. And before that, Tony Huata is still to come. Midge Marsden, Waiting for the Rain, from the 2007 acoustic blues album, fabulous album, Travel in Time. It is 4:30 on RNZ National 101 FM. Good morning and welcome to Saturday. There has been so much going on overnight while you were asleep. We've got live cricket, we've got live football, we've got live golf, and the golf's not worth repeating at the moment. They're not doing well, either Lydia nor Ryan Fox. Ryan Fox started the day up there. He was about tied for 10th and now is tied for 27th. Three over today through five holes, one over for the tournament. The on-course leaders at 9 under. But in the USA Women's Open in California, Lydia Ko was three over through six holes on round two of that prestigious tournament. And the leaders, she's 11 strokes from the lead, so not doing well. In the cricket, however, New Zealand have got England at 225 for 9. Nathan Smith now taking 5 wicket bag for 70 runs. They are all but England, 225 for 9, an overall lead of 252 against New Zealand. It is 29 minutes to 5. It is time for storylines from the BBC. How it feels to get caught in an avalanche.
1: The 2025-2026 backcountry ski season was a deadly one in some parts of the world. In Canada, 13 people died in avalanche-related incidents. Now that's about the annual average. But in Europe, 143 people died, up from the average of 100 fatalities a season. And 23 people in the US. All of this has some people wondering, how is climate change affecting backcountry conditions skiers are venturing out into? And how are skiers rethinking their own relationship with risk? I spoke to scientists and avalanche survivors to find out. Here's my documentary, Avalanche.
2: It's like an absolute bucket list trip, like ultimate adventure.
1: Earlier this year, Hannah Hughes traveled from her home in Whistler, BC to Norway. Part of the trip would include skiing in the backcountry.
3: We met early in the morning and we had a decent avalanche forecast.
1: This is Michelle Kaditz. On an April day in 2018, she set out with two friends in Banff National Park.
3: Good weather, bluebird day, and it was really cold overnight.
4: I was dreading going to work and I said to myself, wow, you know, I'll make it till Friday and then I'll move on from this operation.
1: That morning of dread for Ken Wiley was back in January 2003. He was working as an apprentice guide.
2: So a few days before I flew out, the news came out about the Tahoe avalanche, where it was a group of 15. There were 4 guides out of the 15 and 9 people died, which is like shocking. And that was kind of rattling.
1: It was alarming to her to know that a group of skiers, specifically on a guided trip, had died. Hannah's trip to Norway would also be with guides.
2: It made me a bit nervous. You kind of hope by paying the professionals and going with the professionals that you're going to be safe.
4: I remember having a number of conversations with other guides about the snowpack that year. And within the guiding community, we were concerned.
1: The thing that he and others worried about was a weak layer in the snowpack from some rain that had fallen a couple months earlier.
3: You know, in hindsight, there were signs that things were wrong, but we just had ignored them. And I think for us, the biggest red flag that we didn't really stop to discuss was the significant warming. And it was so hot that the snow was starting to stick.
4: We were two groups, my group, myself and my 7 clients.
1: The lead guide was up ahead. Staff and guests included, there were 21 experienced backcountry skiers.
2: It was wet. There was about 3 to 4 centimeters of like fresh, wet, wet snow that had fallen. And all around us, you could see evidence of like loose, wet avalanches, like small, loose, wet avalanches.
1: And Hannah says it was raining on and off that day.
2: I asked the main guide, like, are we worried about loose, wet avalanches today? And he said he wasn't worried about that.
3: I would say 5-10 minutes before the avalanche happened, I felt really nervous and almost like the hairs on the back of my neck were sticking up, like something was feeling wrong, but I couldn't really describe it. Obviously, I didn't know an avalanche was going to happen.
2: Once we got up onto the lake, it's really dramatic. Like there's peaks on either side of the lake just coming straight out of the lake. While we were standing there, the guides went up onto the slope about 10 or 15 meters to have a conversation. And so I was kind of curious to see what the guides would say as to whether we would even go up that slope that day. But after they finished chatting, they were like, yep, let's go.
3: I did want us to space out. I was like feeling really nervous about how close we were and was telling Tim and Maya, you guys got to space out, like give each other some time. And I was waiting for them to get a little bit further ahead of me when the avalanche happened.
2: We were almost to the top of that first pitch when someone yelled, avalanche. I looked up and there was this wall of avalanche coming towards me. It was maybe 20 or 30 meters away. I had a matter of seconds before it hit me.
4: It kind of worked a little bit like dominoes. There was a settlement up near the ridgetop.
1: And that snow settlement triggered an avalanche in another valley, then another, and then...
4: triggered the run that we were on, La Traviata.
3: It all happens so fast, and it's all happening at the same time. Of course, you hear this magnificent cracking sound as the whole wall of snow is suddenly moving around you.
4: And it's very percussive, like whoomph.
2: Kind of a rumbling is the only way I could describe it. Looking up and seeing that wall of snow is a feeling that I will never forget.
3: For me, I don't remember much of what happened after that. I remember hearing the crack and then seeing this white wall of snow.
2: It was like being hit by a truck. So much force. So it just took me off my feet instantly. And I was under the snow, like crushing weight. It was dark. I couldn't see anything. I could feel myself just traveling downhill with this weight of snow on top of me.
3: And then the next thing I remember after that is just being there and being stuck. I had no idea how far under I was. I couldn't even tell if I was facing upright or down. I couldn't move. It was like being encased in plaster.
4: My clients were hit by a wall of snow as it kind of rode over top of the snow that they were standing on. And they were tipped over immediately. The slab I was on broke up and I fell into the cracks and I was facing downhill when it stopped. There was more material from higher up on the slope that then hit me from behind and buried me quite deeply.
3: I was wearing sunglasses. I don't know what happened to them. It was definitely dark. I think the snow was so heavy that I couldn't open my eyes to see anything. I could feel the snow against my face. I could move my tongue, so I don't think the snow was totally jammed in my airway, but I remember feeling the snow pressed against my face.
4: I was really fortunate to have an air pocket.
2: I felt like I just not gave up, but was just letting the snow take me. Like once I realized that I couldn't fight it and I couldn't do anything, it was just relinquishing to the mountain. I could feel my left leg twisting up more and more beside me.
3: I remember trying to slow my breathing down and trying not to panic because I knew if I started to panic, my oxygen demand would increase.
4: The best thing I can do is just put my head down and relax and go to sleep.
3: During those few minutes, I had some memories of things that I had done in my life, and then I had this very odd experience of seen friends who had died recently in the mountains and actually talking to them and having a conversation. And they were talking to me and asking me questions, but I never got to the point of responding to them. And then it just all was black.
2: If I'm this buried and this taken, everybody's taken, and there's no way that I'm going to survive this. And by some absolute miracle, when the snow stopped moving, I could see some light because it had been black the whole time, and I managed to clear my face and I could breathe.
3: I don't remember them when they first came to me. I think I can remember being whacked with either a shovel or the probe, and I think that may have woke me up a little bit. My friends say that I was, like they had opened up the airway for 10 minutes before I was even making sense. I was blue. I don't think there was much time left.
4: What was mostly traumatic for me was surviving, knowing that I was responsible for other people not surviving.
1: 7 of the 21 people out skiing that January day in 2003 died in the avalanche. Ken has spent years trying to understand what happened and prevent others from experiencing the same thing. Michelle and her friends all survived the 2018 avalanche in Banff National Park, a day that had warmed quickly and with it, changing the avalanche danger. But it also changed her relationship to risk.
5: Come on in.
6: Nice to meet you.
1: It's now a little over a month since Hannah and the group she was skiing with survived it.

0: they were like, what are you doing here? I think they kind of saw us as like this group of tourists, like, why the hell are you in the mountains today?
1: A spokesperson with the Norwegian Search and Rescue Agency confirmed the details of the rescue, but did not comment on the incident or the avalanche conditions that day. I contacted the company and was told they're doing an internal review of the day to, quote, share learnings from the event. Hannah is still grappling with what happened. She's been off work as a massage therapist for weeks now.
0: So everything that I do that I enjoy, I can't do. I won't even be able to hike until the end of the year at the earliest. So just like the crushing realization of all of that was a lot harder than I had anticipated.
2: 2 days ago, I was caught in a size 3 avalanche.
1: Hannah makes part of her income from her social media videos and blog posts about her outdoor adventures. Her Instagram became a log of what happened that day.
0: This is my version.
1: Including a video she recorded from her hospital bed in Norway.
0: You can tell I'm a little bit drugged because I'm really slow. I hadn't had surgery yet. So I still wasn't really sleeping well because my ankle wasn't attached to my leg.
2: When we're lower down.
0: But I just wanted to like get the story out there while it was still fresh.
1: Surviving an avalanche was a life-changing experience for Hannah and Michelle and Ken. And it's experiences like theirs that drive scientists to better understand avalanches, backcountry risk, and how well that information is communicated to the public. Especially at a time when some experts say more recreational skiers are heading out into the backcountry than ever before, just as our climate is changing and the winters are warming. Which brings me to Simon Fraser University in Burnaby, BC.
3: Every single accident that there is tragic and has a personal toll, but it's also what motivates this research in the end.
1: This is Pascal Hagely. We meet just as he's wrapping up as an associate professor with the Avalanche Research Program at SFU. He's about to start a new role with the Swiss Institute for Snow and Avalanche Research. The bookshelf in his office is a crash course in how humans understand and make decisions about risk.
3: The science of risk analysis, books around uncertainty, degrees of belief.
4: Human error?
3: Human error, yeah. In the end, when you have an accident, an avalanche accident, ultimately it's somewhere in that decision-making process an error occurred.
1: There's no forecast that can completely remove risk from a sport like backcountry skiing. But there are tools that skiers can use to help decide when, where, or even if to go skiing. And it's Pascal's job to ask, how well does the public understand those things?
3: We could have the best avalanche forecast in the world, and it's not going to be worth anything if we actually can't communicate. There's lots of benefits of being in the backcountry, and there's research on that too. My objective is to make sure people know what they're getting into. The most tragic accidents are the ones when people don't even know that they expose themselves to avalanche hazard, and then they get killed because they're at the wrong spot at the wrong time.
1: Pascal has seen this firsthand while out with search and rescue teams in the mountains. It's why he and his colleagues do surveys to learn how well people understand risk, like the survey that compared the Canadian avalanche danger rating to the American one.
3: Let's see, what are we doing? So the icons for the elevation is basically it shows you a little cartoon mountain.
1: So Pascal and his colleagues quizzed people on how well they understood the images. And people just did better with the American one.
3: The American graphic, people made fewer mistakes. And they were able to answer our questions more quickly.
1: Pascal shares another communication challenge.
3: So the avalanche danger scale.
1: It's a 5-level scale. Low, moderate, considerable, high, and extreme. And you might assume that each risk level goes up evenly, which would put the considerable rating in the exact middle. But that, Pascal stresses, is not accurate. Because there are multiple factors getting riskier all at once. The likelihood that an avalanche could be triggered, the area where it could occur, as well as

0: the size of the avalanche, the risk is exponential. In other words, the jump up in risk between moderate and considerable is bigger than between low and moderate.
1: When we did our study, we saw that most people interpret the scale as a linear scale. So for a linear scale, the difference between each level is the same as you go up on the scale. So that's a very different interpretation of the scale than what the scale is actually meant to communicate.
0: But it's an internationally recognized scale. So rather than scrapping it, he says maybe there needs to be a better job highlighting this in safety courses. But overall, he thinks Canada is doing a good job. It's only in recent decades that the focus has really shifted to making this information more widely available. And even more so after 2003, when 29 people died in avalanche-related incidents across Canada that season. One of the worst on record.
2: A school south of Calgary is adorned with flowers and tributes to seven students who were killed this weekend.
3: There was an avalanche in Connaught Creek in Glacier National Park, where a school group was overrun by a large avalanche and there were seven fatalities.
2: Grade 10 students were on a backcountry ski trip.
3: Which then triggered a review by Parks Canada of their programs, and that was called the Backcountry Avalanche Risk Review.
0: Grant Statham is an avalanche forecaster. He works with Parks Canada's visitor safety program in Banff, Yoho, and Kootenay Parks. After the Connaught Creek avalanche, Parks Canada hired him to make some changes.
3: You know, these are all the gaps that became clear to everybody after the big avalanche in 2003.
0: The result was more funding from federal and provincial governments for avalanche forecasting to help protect the public. Every year, for the past 30, an average of 13 people die in this country in avalanche-related incidents. Pascal points out that the 2025-2026 ski season is no different. And that's despite what he says is a growing number of people going into the backcountry. Still, Europe has had a really bad season, with 143 deaths, far surpassing its average of 100 fatalities a year. Pascal says climate change is yet another factor to watch for, with warming winters bringing more uncertainty.
1: We see that winters are different from how they're used to be. Europe is a good example. It had very little snow around Christmas, and so that little snow was sitting around, got really weak, and then they had a big dump in January, and that created a structural weakness that they typically don't have like that. So it was a very different winter from normally. And so I think that's the main thing. Conditions will just be different than they used to be, typically, in the future. And we have to be ready for that. I think climate change needs to be factored in as a general awareness.
0: For Pascal, it's more important than ever for skiers to check the weather and avalanche conditions and not make assumptions based on previous years. Grant Statham with Parks Canada explains that when it comes to making the connection between climate change and avalanches, scientists don't have much data. After all, they only gather information about avalanches they know about, which are usually the ones rescuers respond to, whether fatal or not.
3: We do have advancements in satellite technology. There's infrasonic technology. There's various technologies that can measure avalanche danger.
0: But right now, those technologies are used near roads and highways, not in the backcountry. Warmer winters, however, do mean more rain and wet snow, which can make things riskier for backcountry skiers.
3: Short-term temperature spikes above zero create avalanche danger.
0: But if it stays warm and rains for many days, eventually, the snow can stabilize, potentially reducing the danger. Grant says one big change in the backcountry is that the freezing point, where rain becomes snow, is moving higher up the mountain.
3: Planning low elevation ski trips is probably riskier than planning high elevation ski trips. You know, that's one of the observations that has been made in the literature a lot is less snow at low elevations, more wet avalanches, and smaller avalanches at lower elevations because there's less snow there. So if you're planning a trip as a backcountry recreationalist, I think your goal is probably to get up to treeline and, you know, get up high. Don't plan low elevation trips.
0: Having access to avalanche danger ratings and understanding what they mean, being properly trained in avalanche safety and having the right gear, these things are all part of reducing risk in the backcountry. But Ken Wiley knows how group dynamics can throw a wrench in all that. About a year after the fatal 2003 avalanche, he was describing the incident to a group in an avalanche safety course.
4: From the back of the room, somebody voiced this question. Why did you put 21 people all on the same slope with the avalanche danger rating at considerable? I couldn't answer it.
0: Looking back on the day of the avalanche, Ken knows why he didn't voice his concern.
4: Because I didn't have the courage to speak up.
0: All these years later, Ken thinks differently about risk decision-making. He urges people to have an open discussion about backcountry safety. The confident person listening to the more shy person, and the shy person finding the courage to speak up. He also believes this is crucial to help backcountry skiers navigate the uncertainty that climate change brings to our winters.
4: As we see kind of more and more complex snowpacks, we're going to have to get a lot better at working with each other.
0: Ken mostly retired from ski guiding in 2020 when he launched his training company, Archetypal. But he still skis, and he doesn't think people should stop backcountry skiing to manage risk.
4: It's fundamentally where we actually learn to either use our voice or learn to be more humble.
5: When you're in the mountains, it's not just one person making all of the decisions, and it has to be done together.
0: Michelle Kaditz nearly died in the 2018 avalanche in Banff National Park. She was buried so deeply that some of her friends said after her incident, they went out and bought bigger shovels.
5: I think it just gives you a taste of your mortality.
0: In the years since, she spent a fair bit of time in the backcountry.
5: I've been in avalanche terrain at least, I'd say, 100 days since my avalanche happened.
0: But
5: I think I was more particular with the conditions that I would go out in and with the people that I wanted to go and do things with. For me, like, the risk was still the same. It's more my awareness of it is what is different. I think often we hear people say, oh, I take the risk, and if I die in the mountains, you know, that's the choice that I made. But I think a flip side to that is, what happens if I chose to be there and my friend dies in the mountains? Is that still okay? Am I still okay with that?
4: Well, skiing is really amazing and super fun when it's good. It's really not worth, you know, experiencing fatal consequence over.
0: Hannah, who's lived in Whistler for almost a decade, also wonders about the future of backcountry skiing.
6: How much longer will we have ski seasons? Now it feels a little bit like if we don't make it happen in the next few years, we might never make it happen. Like, there's so much change.
0: At home and not very mobile, she's had a lot of time to think about the avalanche, including her own relationship with backcountry skiing and risk.
6: I make decisions in the backcountry to never get caught in an avalanche. That's my goal. I never want to be in an avalanche. And obviously, now I have been, and I never want to be in another one.

0: That's all for Storylines this week. Today's episode was produced by me, Molly Siegel. Storylines is part of CBC's audio documentary unit. It's produced by Julia Poggle and Anna Lazowski. Joan Weber is the senior producer. If you like this documentary, then check out our Storylines podcast. 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
1: It was just violent.
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3: You know, I look at the equations for turbulence all the time. I have a good understanding of turbulence, and I know that it's usually safe, even severe turbulence on aircraft. You know, injuries are relatively rare, and yet still, it's a bit of a terrifying experience.
4: Paul Williams is the head of the meteorology department at the University of Reading in the UK. He studies turbulence, and he's found a clear link between the increase in turbulence and our warming climate.
0: 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I'm Molly Siegel. 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
5: 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And Storylines, that particular Storylines episode of The Avalanche, is available for you if you text Avalanche to 21001. You will get it in the all-night program. It is 2 minutes away from the news and weather at 5. 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

0: RNZ News at 5. Morena, good morning. I'm Vicky Mackay. Nearly 50 people have died of thirst after a truck carrying them from Mali to Niger broke down in the Sahara Desert. Authorities say the Nigerian nationals were returning home to their families when the truck carrying them got lost and later broke down in a remote area near the borders of Mali and Algeria. An official statement from the governor of Niger's Agadez region said the travellers were stranded without water and unable to repair the vehicle. They found themselves trapped in a hostile environment where extreme temperatures and the lack of supply points make survival extremely difficult. A coroner has found that Fa'anana Efiso Collins died of heart disease, resulting from complications of diabetes, obesity and hypertension. The Green Party MP died in February of 2024 at a charity run. His widow had raised concerns about his death, saying the event organisers had failed him. In her findings, coroner Janet Anderson says resuscitation efforts and the use of defibrillators don't guarantee survival after a heart attack. She says having an ambulance at the event may have provided a small increase in the 49-year-old's chance of survival, but this was not certain. Emergency services have been at the scene of what's thought to have been a serious stabbing in central Auckland overnight. The police were called to a grievous assault on Grays Avenue at 10:45. A resident of Kāinga Ora's supported living complex, Te Matawai, has told RNZ a person was knifed on a balcony there. Angus Jowett says the residents could hear screaming and a person saying, "I've been stabbed." RNZ has not yet received comment from the police or the State Housing Agency. The MP for Wairarapa has upset parents by giving school children swag bags of National Party merchandise. Mike Butterick has visited schools across the district, delivering tote bags, pens, notebooks, stress balls, lunch boxes and mints, all emblazoned with the National Party logo, his name and contact details. Some parents say it's inappropriate for their children to be given this kind of publicity material. The Education Ministry says schools can support learning about politics, but they must not allow political campaigning or advertising on school grounds. Mr. Butterick says it's a way to get his contact information to constituents and isn't political advertising. A Ngāi Tahu Hapū is hoping to expand a Pōnamu authentication scheme to crack down on the black market for greenstone. A mother and son in Auckland were yesterday fined for trying to smuggle 18 kilograms of Pōnamu to China. The iwi set up its authentication scheme in 2010 and any carver can still sign up to it for free. It provides a unique traceable code for customers to identify the origin and whakapapa of the stone, including how it's extracted, processed and who the carver is. Te Runanga o Ngāti Waiwai chairperson Francois Tumahai says there's currently no other way to know whether Pōnamu is authentic. To sport now, and it's been a night of live sport. It's currently still a night of live sport. We've had England all out in their second over for 226, an overall lead of 253 over New Zealand after they dismissed New Zealand in the first session of the day for 113, giving them 27 runs above New Zealand. England's opening innings was 140, New Zealand 113, 27 runs behind. Nathan Smith has taken 6 wickets for 70, getting England all out. And so the target for victory for New Zealand is now 254. Currently we're 1-for-1. Williamson is on 1. Latham went for a duck. Conway yet to score. To the football Ferns, they kicked off their friendly match against Haiti in Malaga, Spain at 4 o'clock this morning. And in the 42nd minute, they scored a goal to lead 1-0. Haiti have since recovered and they have equalised. So it's 1-1 at half time in that friendly match in Malaga, Spain between New Zealand and Haiti. In golf, in round two of the US Women's Open in California, Lydia Ko not having a good day. She's 3 over through 8 holes, 6 over for the tournament, 11 strokes from the lead. Meanwhile, in Ohio, Ryan Fox is not much better. He's tied for 27th, 3 over today through 5 holes, now 1 over for the tournament. Leaders are leading on course at 9 under. So a long way to go, but hopefully making the cut. There, that's the very latest in news and sport. I'll have weather next.
1: Hi, this is Phil O'Brien. 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
1: Thank you very much. The short forecast from Matt Savers to midnight, Rahoroi, Saturday, the 6th of June. Northland to Horowhenua, Kapiti Coast, including the Central High Country, showers some heavy with possible thunderstorms. In the west, Coromandel Peninsula and Bay of Plenty, fine spells and a few showers. Tairawhiti, Gisborne and Hawke's Bay, you're mainly fine today. Isolated showers late evening. Wellington and Wairarapa also for Marlborough, Nelson and Buller. Wellington, Wairarapa and Marlborough, Nelson and Buller. Showers, some heavy this morning. For Grey, Westland and Fiordland, those showers become isolated in Grey and in Westland this afternoon. Canterbury has scattered showers forecast today, but they will clear for a time this afternoon. Otago and Southland, scattered showers also, mainly from afternoon, some heavy with hail. And in the Chatham Islands, rain, possibly heavy, thundery at times, easing to showers during the afternoon. Definitely going to be colder in the afternoon. 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In this hour, in just a moment, we'll be having Sporting Witness going to a Mexican football scandal in 1988, discovered by a journalist, and then Crowd Science around 5:30 from the BBC. Crowd Science listener has noticed that his dog's tongue is different from his, and he'd like to know why. So we'll find out very shortly indeed. In the meantime, let's go with Tony Huata and Fiti.

0: The sweet sound of Tony Huata's voice and Fiti, meaning shine, title track from her 2010 album. It's 11 minutes past five. You're listening to RNZ National 101 FM. It is time now for our Saturday morning sporting witness and keeping the theme of football going, Mexico football scandal of 1991.
1: The 2025-2026 backcountry ski season was a deadly...
0: Excuse me, wrong button.
2: In 1988, a football scandal in Mexico would rock the country, and some believe it's cursed the Mexican national team at the World Cup. The story of Cacharulis was uncovered by a young sports journalist called Antonio Moreno.
3: Sí, fue una bomba.
4: It was like a bomb for Mexican football.
3: Para el fútbol de México?
2: But what was the cause of that explosion? And how do some think it's potentially cursed Mexico at the World Cup? Well, it's April 1988, and Mexico's under-20 side have just come second in the Confederation of North, Central America and Caribbean Association Football Tournament, or CONCACAF, in Guatemala, meaning they qualify for the FIFA Youth World Championships a year later.
4: I'm a journalist who likes to investigate and accumulate information. And there was something happening in Mexico that was common knowledge and it was becoming really normalized. Football players who were older than the age limit who were able to play in tournaments with altered documents. And so I wanted to reveal this.
2: But how was Antonio going to uncover this? Covert recordings, forensic examination of documents, a confidential source in the heart of the Mexican Footballing Federation.
3: El tema en 1988.
4: In 1988, the Federation of Mexican Football itself created a magazine with information and they had the ages, the correct ages on there. So they exposed themselves.
3: Yo llego a casa.
4: So I arrived home and I checked the age of each player. And there were four or five who were too old. And I thought to myself, how can the Federation itself give out a document that has these? Basically exposing their own game.
3: En donde se delata la trampa.
4: And I was completely surprised. So the very next day, I published Innovaciones magazine that the Federation was cheating and that they were saying so in their own annual report.
3: Lo dice en su propio anuario.
2: Other journalists pick up on Antonio's reporting and begin to interview the players accused and also try to obtain the players' birth certificates from the Mexican authorities. Two players are found to be 2 years older than the permitted age. One is 3 years older. And the captain, Aurelio Riviera, was 4 years older than the maximum age allowed to play in the tournament. On the 19th of June 1988, CONCACAF disqualified the under-20s team from playing in the Youth World Championship and banned several Mexican officials for life, who decide to appeal against the decision.
4: They went directly to FIFA to talk to João
3: Havelange,
2: FIFA's president at the time.
4: Because something important to note is that in 1986, 2 years before, Mexico had organized a great World Cup, and the Mexican directors thought that they were great friends of the FIFA directors.
2: But it doesn't go to plan. FIFA don't overturn the ban on the officials or the under-20s team. In fact, they extend it to every Mexican team for the next 2 years, meaning the men's national side won't be allowed to qualify for the 1990 World Cup in Italy.
3: Fue un terremoto.
4: It was an earthquake. So, if we imagine a building, the highest part was the directorate. So, they were all expelled for lying to FIFA. And then there was also the players in the under-20s team who went to Guatemala, who qualified for the Youth World Cup. They could no longer play in that tournament anymore.
3: Y eso llevaba un castigo a todos los directivos.
4: But it also affected the players in all other categories as well, because Mexico was banned from all international sporting competitions. And it also affected sponsors and the Mexican Football Federation itself. It was worse because they went to FIFA to talk to them about the punishment. Because if they hadn't done that, the punishment would have remained with the under-20s team. But because they went to Zurich, it made matters worse.
3: A la selección juvenil.
2: Did you have any indication that it was going to be such a big scandal when you discovered it?
3: No.
4: No, because I thought that the directorate would lie and say the publication was wrong and that they would say that it wouldn't go any further. But at the same time, other journalists went directly to the Mexican government and looked for the official documents. So the official birth certificates and the official passports. And because they had this concrete evidence, the Mexican Football League couldn't deny it. But what we didn't expect was that FIFA would take it so far and use the Mexican team as an example, as a warning for all those teams from Africa, from Asia, from Europe, to prevent cheating.
2: The scandal becomes known as Cacharules in the Mexican media.
3: In Mexico?
4: In Mexico, the word comes from like a piece of fabric that you put over something to cover a hole. So, for example, if you have a hole in your jacket, you'd put a cachirulo on it to cover it. So in football, a cachirulo is someone who cheats, who covers up for someone else.
2: Essentially, the players were pretending to be a different age, putting a patch over their real age to cover it up, and so becoming a cacharule. Antonio's role in uncovering the scandal, which stopped Mexico competing at the World Cup in 1990, gets a mixed reaction from the public.
4: The public was divided in two halves. There were those who consider us traitors because it was the Mexicans accusing other Mexicans and the other half respected us. So they said it's the duty of journalists to say the truth.
2: A theory has emerged since Cacharules that the men's national team are cursed at World Cups. The only teams to have qualified for more World Cup finals than Mexico are the footballing powerhouses of Brazil, Germany and Argentina. And since the ban, Mexico have qualified for every World Cup. However, for seven tournaments in a row between 1994 and 2018, they are eliminated in the last 16, quite often in agonising circumstances. In 2022, they don't even make it out of the group stage. So, does Antonio think this is all a coincidence, or is it a curse?
3: It's real. In Mexico, you know,
4: it's real. In Mexico, there's an obsession because the most we've done is make five games when the World Cup was played in Mexico in 1986, 2 years before the scandal. In all other World Cups, Mexico has been knocked out in the third or fourth game. So we have very average goals and we dream of getting only to the fifth game. Because in reality, we recognize that there are football superpowers and we are not a power, and we only hope that one day we will get to the fifth game again.
2: Do you regret that you uncovered this and what it led to, Antonio? Or do you think it would have happened anyway because the Mexican Federation basically uncovered it for themselves?
4: I don't regret uncovering the scandal because I studied journalism and I worked with my boss, José Ramón Fernández, and we respect journalism and we respect the truth.
3: No quisimos nunca chantajear.
4: Telling the truth, so we were never party to blackmail or complicit in any lies. We wanted to uncover the truth. That was our priority.
3: Y nosotros hicimos nuestro trabajo.
2: Antonio Moreno has worked as a sports journalist for the last 45 years. He's currently the president of the International Football Hall of Fame in Mexico. He was speaking to me, Tim O'Callaghan, for Sporting Witness.
0: Thank you, Tim. And Sporting Witness, as you can know, comes to us from the BBC. It's coming up almost 21 minutes past five on RNZ National 101 FM. Tom Zayner is in the hot seat at six, bringing you Saturday morning and the news at the top of the hour, of course. And between now and then, we still have our next program to go, which will be Crowd Science from the BBC. And have you ever wondered about your dog's tongue? Apparently, a listener has, and Crowd Science are tackling that this morning. It's all about tongues and the different types and why they are, I think. I'm guessing. In the meantime, this is Senorita from Lisa Tomlins.

Senorita, I love you, I do. That's Lisa Tomlins from the album The New Blue, Pixie Williams Reimagined. It's coming up to 25 minutes past five. We're going to go with another little track called Morning Glory ahead of the latest in news and then crowd science, I think, this morning is the easiest way to go. So let's go with Morning Glory from Tim Buckley first.

0: Ah, my beating heart. That was Morning Glory, Tim Buckley on RNZ National 101 FM. And it is time now to take a look at what the weather is doing for us today. The Met Service regional forecast, first the situation. A series of complex troughs embedded in a strong nor'westerly flow move away to the east today, followed by a showery sou'westerly flow spreading north across the country. A large, slow-moving high over the Tasman Sea extends a ridge over the North Island tomorrow. Our regional forecast until midnight Rahoroi Saturday, the 6th of June, for Northland, Auckland, Waikato, Waitomo, Taranaki, Whanganui, Manawatu, Huruwhenua, Kapiti Coast. Scattered showers, possibly heavy with thunderstorms and hail in the west. Nor'westerlies changing sou'westerly at night. Coromandel Peninsula, Bay of Plenty, Rotorua, Tomaru Nui, Taupō and Taihape, scattered showers, possibly heavy for a time in the morning. Northerlies tending westerly this afternoon. Tairawhiti, Gisborne and Hawke's Bay mainly fine, a few showers in Hawke's Bay from evening with nor'westerlies. For Wellington, Wairarapa, including Tararua District, showers possibly heavy easing for a time this morning, gusty northerlies turning southerly this afternoon. For Nelson, Marlborough and Buller, cloudy periods and a few showers, some heavy and possibly thundery this afternoon. Light winds, then sou'westerlies from afternoon. For Grey and Westland, a few showers, possibly heavy for a time this morning, then the chance of a shower from afternoon. Light winds, then sou'westerlies from afternoon. For Canterbury and North Otago, cloudy periods with occasional showers, mainly in the morning and late evening, and sou'westerlies. For Dunedin and Central Otago, mainly fine, scattered showers from evening and again sou'westerly winds. Clutha, Southland and Fiordland, you have a few showers clearing this morning. Those showers do return in the afternoon, possibly heavy with hail in the evening. Sou'westerlies become strong about the coast in the evening. Chatham Islands, rain, possibly heavy and thundery at times, easing to showers during the afternoon with strong northerlies changing westerly in the evening. The outlook for all of New Zealand until midnight, the Ratapu Sunday, North Island mainly fine and Bay of Plenty, scattered showers elsewhere, clearing later. South Island, early rain in the north and the east clearing, showers in the south and in the west. And in the Chatham Islands, showers on Sunday with strong sou'westerlies. The Met Service weather in the main centres today, being Saturday, of course. Auckland, you have scattered showers, possibly heavy with thunderstorms and hail in the far west during the morning. Northerlies turn sou'westerly by late evening and a high of 18 degrees. Tauranga, occasional rain, heavy before dawn. That rain clearing as fine spells from afternoon emerge and westerlies. There are 18 degrees expected in Tauranga today. Hamilton, a few showers for you, possibly heavy. Nor'westerlies dying out at night and a high of 17. Wellington has showers, again possibly heavy, easing for a time this morning. Gusty northerlies turning southerly this afternoon, 16 degrees. Christchurch is mostly cloudy with the odd morning shower and early afternoon shower as well. Sou'westerlies from morning dying out in the evening and a high of 13 degrees. Dunedin, you're mainly fine, but the chance of a shower before dawn and the odd shower from evening, expecting westerlies and a high of 13 degrees. 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It's been a pleasure to have your company this morning. I'm going to leave you with Todd Zahner, who's taking over in just a moment. But first, I'll update you on the Clicket. For those of you who have just arrived, New Zealand currently 19 for 1. They're 113 in their first innings and bowled out earlier today. And now back at the crease after bowling England out for 226. New Zealand currently 19 for 1, which means they need 235 runs for victory. Devon Conway is at the crease. He has 5 runs. Kane Williamson has 12. Long may they stay there, I say. Also, the game, the New Zealand game between the New Zealand women football Ferns playing Haiti in Malaga, Spain. 1-1 at half-time. Haiti have scored again in the second half. They're in the 70th minute at the moment, and Haiti are leading 2-1. So the Ferns just need one more, really, to even up. That would be quite good, wouldn't it? I wanted to tell you something else before I go, but I think I'm running out of things to say. which is probably a good thing from your point of view. Do take care on the roads, won't you? Because although most of the heavy rain warnings are over, there is more rain forecast. Not heavy, no severe weather forecast at the moment. But of course, keep up to date if you're on the roads, won't you? Because the new weather warnings come in at around 10 o'clock this morning from Met Service. And that's where we like to keep up to date with them. So if you want to know what the weather warnings are, that's where you go, Met Service at 10:30, and 10 o'clock, and we will update them here too. In the meantime, we are going up to the news with Crowd Science from the BBC.
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2: You're listening to Crowd Science from the BBC World Service, the show that answers your science questions. I'm Caroline Steele, and I'm on a fun day out at the zoo. First stop, some very lively parrots.
1: Why is he making so much noise? He wants nuts. I have nuts in my hand. He sees other parrots.
2: Should we give him the nuts?
1: I can give him the nuts.
2: Hello.
1: He's still going to yell, though.
2: Okay. We're feeding macaws because we want to get a glimpse of a tongue to help answer a question from one of you lovely listeners.
3: Hi, I'm Dale Altoft. I live in North Carolina in the United States. My question for Crowd Science today, why do different animals have such different tongues? Like my tongue has these, I guess they're called papillae that are on your tongue. And I was looking at my dog's tongue when he was licking me. And he seems to have them, but they're much smaller.
2: So what are papillae?
3: I don't know.
2: Should I look up a photo? let me do a quick search. They're the sort of small bumps you see on the surface of your tongue. And they contain taste buds. Whereas I'd always assumed that the bumps were our taste buds, but they're not. So you've noticed that your dog hasn't got them.
3: Either she hasn't got them or they're smaller. It's not clear. And I was looking at my horse's tongue. The horse seems to have a very smooth tongue.
2: Okay, so you've got up close and personal with a horse's tongue. You've noticed your dog's tongue. Got any other tongue observations?
3: Oh, yeah. I had a parrot for a while. And her tongue was more like either a tentacle or your finger or something. It was kind of round and dry, and she would use it to manipulate things a little bit. When she opened her beak, she would reach out and use it that way.
2: Okay, well, we will do a deep dive into tongues, find out what's going on, and hopefully make some sense of it. Tongues aren't something I've ever given much thought to, but they are incredibly important. They help us eat and speak, and across the animal kingdom, they can get pretty extraordinary. From the chameleon's lightning-fast tongue to the sandpaper-like tongue of a cat. So why do we see such variety? Why are tongues so far from one size fits all? To answer listener Dale's question, I think we need to see some tongues in action. Which brings us to London Zoo in the UK, where Jessica Ray, a lead keeper on the birds team, is introducing me to some parrots. We're stood next to a huge aviary. What birds are living here?
1: So we're at our macaw block right now. So basically a bunch of different macaw species. We've got green-winged macaws, blue-throated macaws, great green macaws, and hyacinth macaws as well. So a nice variety of macaw species.
2: Okay, so we're here because we want to learn more about different animals' tongues. Because our listener wants to know, why do animals have different tongues? What's a macaw tongue like?
1: It's actually very strange. As you'd expect, I think. The most important thing about a macaw tongue is that, like all parrots, they have a bone inside of their tongue.
2: There's a bone in
1: their actually,
2: tongue.
1: Yeah, a bone inside. So it's actually really, really cool. So it looks a bit like your index finger if it's kind of curved. And what it does is allows them to manipulate their food. So they'll crack through the nut with their beak, and then they'll use their tongue to manipulate the food inside of their mouth. So they basically can peel the skin or the shell away and spit all the stuff out that they don't want.
2: So what do their tongues look like? Do they look like a sort of pink fleshy tongue with a bone inside, or do they look more like a finger?
1: I would say it looks the shape of a finger, but it's kind of leathery and really dark. It's very strange.
2: Yeah, that sounds bizarre. So we've got some macaws next to us. Any chance we can feed them a nut and see if we can see this tongue in action?
1: Yeah. Let me grab some nuts quickly.
2: Okay, great. We're suddenly joined by a hungry-looking macaw. Here you go. You can have a nut. Oh, wow. Okay, you can see his tongue quite clearly. He's a gorgeous blue macaw with a yellow eye. And then, oh, he's biting into his nut. And using his tongue, yeah, like a finger. I mean, it's impressive. Imagine being given a nut and then shelling it with your tongue.
1: Yeah, and he can do Brazil nuts very easily.
2: Wow.
1: Shelled, like the almonds and everything. I'd say Brazil nuts tend to be his favourite.
2: And so do all macaws have bones in their tongues?
1: Yes.
2: So why do you think they have tongues like this? Do you think this is sort of an evolutionary advantage?
1: Exactly, yeah. I think it's mostly based on their diet and who was the most effective at eating it. So if you want to eat a lot of seeds and nuts, rear your offspring, it's quite helpful to have a bone inside of your tongue. So over many millions of years, it's just proven to be so successful that they've continued it.
2: A finger-like tongue. It almost sounds like the stuff of horror films. No offence to macaws. But somewhere deep in our evolutionary history, macaws and humans shared a common ancestor. So how did macaws end up with basically a finger, while we humans ended up with a flat pink muscle? Where did tongues begin?
4: Since we evolved from fish ancestors, and those ancestors fed in the water, that when eventually they transitioned to life on land, they needed to find a way to both capture food and manipulate it in the mouth that didn't involve water.
2: This is Kurt Schwenk, professor of ecology and evolutionary biology at the University of Connecticut in the US.
4: So in water, things like prey are buoyant. They'll float around in front of you. There's no gravity to worry about. And the vast majority of fish and even other aquatic vertebrates use suction.
2: So all life began in water, and most of life in the water vacuums up dinner.
4: So they actually rapidly expand their mouths and throats, and they suck water in, and anything like a small fish or prey item that's caught in that bubble of water that gets sucked in also comes into the mouth.
2: Sort of like a straw, kind of like using the fish mouth as a straw?
4: Yeah, in fact, they make the mouth opening fairly small, which, like a straw, it can accelerate the speed of the water into the mouth. But by doing that, they're essentially exploiting these characteristics of water, which is the fact that it's viscous and that things in the water are buoyant.
2: Water is quite dense and thick, or viscous, so things like tasty algae can float around in it rather than dropping straight to the bottom.
4: But in the air on the land, the air is not viscous at all.
2: Which means no floating food for our newly land-based ancestors.
4: I mean, maybe you could suck a mosquito into your mouth, but not much else. And there's gravity and the prey has weight. And so it has to be lifted and physically pulled into the mouth. And so my feeling is that the tongue became elaborated from musculature that was already present in the fish to take the place of water.
2: So tongues developed from muscles that were already present in fish, gradually taking over the job that water used to do.
4: Instead of suction, they protrude the tongue, capture prey on the tongue, draw it into the mouth, and then once it's in the mouth, they can lift it and move it back and forth and push it into the throat to swallow. Again, all the things that water did ancestrally.
2: Tongues have been around for hundreds of millions of years. They began as a simple way of getting food into the mouth, but evolved into everything from the finger-like tongue of a macaw to the long, soft tongue of listener Dale's horse.
5: The main reason animals have different tongue shapes is that they are

0: outside layer of your skin. And so cows have modified papillae that enable them to grab the grass and crop it using their tongue.
1: Ah, wow. So kind of acting a bit like scissors, sort of break the grass up.
0: Yeah. Tongue anatomy is very important for acquiring food and bringing it into the mouth and manipulating it. If you don't have hands, then you're going to need to have some way of acquiring the food item. And so lizards use their tongue for acquiring prey, amphibians do, and mammals do. Like anteaters, for example, have a really long tongue.
1: So after our ancestors hauled themselves onto land, tongues evolved to make capturing food and eating easier. In some animals, they became highly specialised, like the sticky tongue of a frog. Which sounds like a genius plan, but evolution doesn't have a plan. It's just the variations within a population that give some individuals a better chance of surviving and passing on their genes, which is particularly important for the organ that helps us eat. But tongues are about more than just food. In front of us is a lovely large snake. Could you introduce me to the snake?
2: Yeah, this is a male king cobra. His name's Arthur, and they are the largest venomous snake on the planet.
1: I'm back at the zoo to meet a king cobra and Ben Tapley, curator of reptiles and amphibians. Wonderful. I have to admit, I'm not a fan of snakes, but I mean, this guy's quite pretty and
2: I'm
1: quite chill.
2: I'm going to try and turn you around today.
1: Yeah. So we are answering a question from one of our listeners who wants to know why different animals have such different tongues. Mm. And actually, this king cobra is a perfect example because I think he did just stick his tongue out for us. Are you going to do it again?
2: They're constantly kind of just scanning the environment, seeing what cues they can pick up on. And that's part of the tongue flicking, is they're kind of looking for scents in the environment.
1: Oh, there you go. He stuck his tongue out. It's quite long. It's quite dark.
2: Yeah.
1: And then it's got a sort of, you know, famously has that split at the end of the tongue. What's the split for?
2: So the split in the tongue is basically when they flick the tongue out, they're looking for chemical cues in the environment. And by having the split, they can scent things differently from either side. So they're kind of sensing in stereo.
1: And when you say they're sensing things, how are they using their tongue? Can they taste the air? Yeah, what can they do that we can't?
2: So what they do is once that tongue goes back into its mouth, they've got an organ on the roof of the mouth called a Jacobson's organ, and that interprets what the two forks are picking up on. So it's more a smelling the air rather than tasting.
1: So why do you think snakes have evolved to have a tongue like this? What kind of advantage does it give them?
2: I mean, each species will have different kind of constraints along their kind of evolutionary path.
1: Yeah.
2: And this is the, you know, the way that snakes have cracked sensing their environment.
1: So snakes have long tongues with a split at the end, not to help them taste, but to smell. It feels like we're a bit short-changed as humans. No forks in our tongues for stereo smelling, bones in our tongues for incredible dexterity, or sharp papillae to help us chop up food. Is there anything special about our tongues? That's coming up next. You're listening to Crowd Science from the BBC World Service, the show that chews over your science questions. Our listener Dale wants to know why there are incredible differences in tongues between species. So far, we've visited a king cobra with a long, skinny tongue and some noisy parrots with bony tongues. Now it's time to turn to us mammals. Have mammals evolved any unusual tongue adaptations?
0: Most mammals don't have bones in their tongue. It's all muscle.
1: This is Callum Ross, our expert in feeding systems.
0: You lose the ability to protrude like a bony skeleton with the tongue around it, but you gain the ability to have very dexterous tongue movements within the oral cavity, within the mouth. So that's important for manipulating the food while you are chewing, positioning it between your teeth.
1: I guess I'd never really thought about the fact that, because you do it so subconsciously, that you're using your tongue to get the food between your teeth. So if you were just sort of going to randomly chew and hope for the best, it wouldn't have a good success rate. So you need a tongue to kind of

0: get the food in the right location.
1: Yes.
0: Our tongues are remarkably coordinated, which becomes very obvious the moment you accidentally bite on your tongue instead of your food.
1: Mammal tongues are very fleshy. They've got a lot of muscle, and the muscles arranged in a very complicated way. The muscle fibers are imbricated.
0: Which means the muscles in our tongues overlap.
1: Kind of like a basket work of muscle fibers. There's vertical ones, there's transverse ones, and then there's longitudinal ones. And those are inside the tongue. And using those, you can change the shape of the tongue in very complicated ways. And so that's something that mammals have that most other lineages of vertebrates don't have.
0: Yes, because it's kind of impressive that not everyone, but a lot of people can roll their tongues and make all these incredible shapes that I imagine, you know, a giraffe might struggle with.
1: Yes, well, a giraffe can certainly, they can stick it out a long way and roll it.
0: But they probably can't go like this, you know. It's a shame this is audio only. I'm currently showing off my tongue rolling skills.
1: No, they probably can't, although I don't know. Have you ever asked one?
0: I haven't, that's true. Well, it's time to remedy that. Let's go back to the zoo. Oh my goodness, I don't think I've ever been so close to a giraffe. It's maybe a half a metre away. Oh, and I caught a glimpse of its tongue. We're stood in front of two giraffes.
2: We are.
0: And they're leaning over towards us. Is that because you've got some leaves in your hand, do you
2: think?
0: Yeah,
2: definitely.
0: They're like, excuse me, why are you holding my breakfast?
2: Yeah.
0: This is hoofstock keeper Nick Garrett. And we are trying to learn about different animals' tongues because our listener wants to know why different animals have such a range of tongues. Mm-hmm. I don't think I know much about a giraffe tongue other than it's grey, is that right?
2: Yeah, so it's sort of, yeah, grey, purpley, black colour. Basically, when the sun's out, they're feeding. And obviously in Africa, they need some protection from the sun. So, yeah, that's why the tongue's that colour, so it doesn't get sunburned when it's out browsing all day.
0: Whereas if it was a lighter colour, it might get burned. Okay.
2: Yeah.
0: And then do they feel like a human tongue? Have you ever felt a giraffe tongue?
2: Yeah, no, I've been licked a few times. very, very slobbery tongue. So they have a lot of saliva on the tongue. And it's actually got antiseptic properties. So obviously in Africa, they eat a lot of acacia, so lots of thorns. So occasionally they do get cuts and scrapes on the tongue. But yeah, they've got antiseptic saliva, so helps it heal quicker.
0: Oh, they're saying hi to each other. That's very cute. And they have quite long tongues, is that right?
2: Yep, so, yeah, about sort of 45 centimetres.
0: Yeah, should we have a look?
2: We can have a
0: look. Feed some of these leaves to... Whoa, her tongue is so long. And she's sort of wrapping it around to pull the leaves off.
2: Yep, so they're
0: oh my goodness
2: fully
0: me.
2: Prehensile, so they can grip things.
0: And why do you think giraffes have such long grey tongues? Do you think it's an evolutionary advantage to be like that?
2: Yeah, I think it just helps, like, along with the neck. You know, they can already reach stuff that other animals can't, but then they've got the tongue as well to... It just helps them pull the branches closer to their mouth and grip the leaves, pull the branches in, yeah.
0: So they can access food that's even more out of reach?
2: Yeah, yeah. And they can wrap their tongue around a branch and then pull it back, taking all the leaves with it.
0: Just strip
2: the leaves.
0: Which is exactly what's happening now. Yeah. You handed her... Oh, there we go. You handed her a bit of branch with leaves on and she's just dropped a completely bare branch now. Oh, wow. The way she uses her tongue is incredible. So cool. Could I have a go at holding the leaves? Yay, I'm going to feed a giraffe.
2: I'll give you a smaller bit.
0: Thank you. Would you like some?
2: Hold quite tight.
0: Okay, holding tight.
2: Pull it all out of your hands.
0: Oh my gosh, her tongue is so strong. So she's pulling... Wow. Oh, she got the whole branch. Feeding a giraffe is an experience I'm definitely going to remember. They coil their long tongues around branches and then strip off the leaves with remarkable speed and precision. Mammals' tongues can be incredibly impressive.
3: If you think about that a moment and think about both how much they can move and how complexly they can move and their ability to elongate and to change shape, they do it in a way that's completely different from the kinds of movements we're used to.
0: This is evolutionary biologist Kurt Schwenk again.
3: So when we move an arm or a leg, it's very understandable. We have bones and muscles. Muscles move the bones. The bones are hinged at joints. And so we have a simple lever system that is familiar to most people who are using levers every day, you know, whether they're conscious of it or not. The point being that for most movement, muscles and bones interact to create movement. In the case of tongues, there are no bones, no joints, no levers. The tongue is pure muscle, and yet it's able to elongate, change shape, exert force, do finely controlled manipulations. And it's doing that all on its own.
0: Our tongues are incredible shape-shifting structures, a bit like an octopus's arm or an elephant's trunk.
3: Organs that do these kinds of movements using only muscle, they're called muscular hydrostats. But we can simplify that and just think of them as something like a water balloon. So if you imagine yourself holding a balloon that's kind of a long, narrow balloon, and you filled it with water. And it's important to recognize that balloon, it's elastic and stretchy, right? And it's filled with fluid. But water, you can't squeeze water and compress it, right? Like, it doesn't matter how hard you push on it, it's not going to get any denser or smaller or compact. It's going to stay exactly the same. The water in your water balloon, no matter how much you squeeze on that water balloon, the volume isn't going to change. And the only way it can go is to stretch the balloon out and make it longer. So when you make it narrow, it gets long. When you make it wide, it gets short.
0: Yeah, so your tongue sort of has a set volume. If you want to make it stick out, you have to make it narrower. And if you want to flatten it, you have to make it shorter. A bit like a water balloon, it has a sort of fixed volume.
3: Exactly. That's exactly right. And so all of this dramatic tongue protrusion we see in giraffe tongues comes from these kinds of internal manipulations of the musculature that changes its shape.
0: So when a giraffe tongue is resting in its mouth, it's short and fat, and it narrows and lengthens when reaching for leaves. But mammals' tongues aren't only for capturing and chewing food. Here's Callum again.
1: One of the things that the tongue does is push the food back across the oropharynx into the esophagus during swallowing.
0: Our esophagus is the tube food travels down from our mouths to our stomachs. And the oropharynx is the shared passage at the back of the mouth.
1: So the oropharynx is important because it's the place where the airway and the food way cross. You breathe through your nose and that goes down into your trachea, which is in the front, through the larynx. But the esophagus is in the back, so evolution has seen fit to have this crossing area.
0: Yeah, doesn't seem like a good idea.
1: Not the best work it ever did. The tongue's super important for quickly pushing the food across the top of the oropharynx and into the esophagus.
0: Yeah, I mean, we have our tongues to thank for not sort of constantly accidentally inhaling our food.
1: Yes, exactly right. And the timing's super important. People who've had strokes who can't swallow properly, they can get pneumonia because they inhale food particles into the lungs. So the function of the tongue during swallowing is very important. And we wanted to know what was the mechanism whereby the tongue pushed the food back across the top of the oropharynx.
0: Callum uses a technique called X-ROM to study tongues. It involves using X-rays to reconstruct the movement of tongues in 3D.
1: One of the mechanisms that's used in swallowing is this kind of narrowing of the tongue. And if you constrict it sideways and it's in this closed box, some of the tongue has to go out the back. If it's closed in the front, right?
0: Ah.
1: That's why you can't swallow with your mouth open.
0: I didn't know you can't swallow with your mouth open.
1: It's really hard.
0: Why not give it a go? Open your mouth and try to swallow. Yeah, it's really hard, isn't it? I didn't realise quite how important tongues were for swallowing. But yeah, sitting here now trying to swallow with my mouth open, I'm like...
1: Good luck.
0: Very difficult. We could probably do a whole episode on why you can't swallow with your mouth open. But here's the top line. When you swallow, your tongue has to go backwards so food can go down. It does that by pushing against your front teeth, which is much easier when your mouth is closed.
1: Better understanding tongue mechanics will help us treat people who have various kinds of dysphagias. So dysphagia is difficulty swallowing or disordered swallowing, and that is associated with a fair amount of sickness and death because people get pneumonia because they're not pushing that food across the top of the larynx properly. So better understanding of tongue mechanics will help us develop different ways for treating people who've had strokes or tongue cancer and had pieces of their tongue taken out.
0: Listener Dale, you wanted to know why you've come across so many different animals' tongues. The variety is particularly surprising when you consider all tongues evolved from the same basic structure in an ancient aquatic ancestor that first ventured onto land and suddenly needed a new way to eat. Since then, tongues have evolved to suit an extraordinary range of diets. Dale, your parrot had a finger-like tongue reinforced with bone to help manipulate and crack open nuts. And for us humans, tongues are essential for swallowing safely. And understanding them better could help improve the lives of people with difficulty swallowing. From swallowing to chewing to catching prey and even smelling, tongues are one of evolution's most versatile tools and they're critical to survival. And finally, over to you, Dale, for the credits.
4: That's it for this episode of Proud Science from the BBC World Service. The question was from me, Dale, in the United States. The show was presented by Caroline Steele and produced by Joe Glanville. If you have a question on any subject in science and you want the team to investigate, why not email proudscience@bbc.co.uk? Goodbye.
0: Thank you, Dale. Plus, one more thing. Excitingly, we now have a WhatsApp number. Please send us your questions or even send us a voice note. Our WhatsApp number is +44 8000 314 773. That's +44 8000 314 773. Right, this really is it. Goodbye.
5: RNZ News at 6. Morena, good morning. I'm Todd Zahner. A security analyst says the Trans-Tasman relationship has been reinvigorated by the Prime Minister's visit to Australia. Christopher Luxon is in Noosa, Queensland for the annual Australia-New Zealand Leaders Meeting today. Jennifer Parker also says there's no expectation New Zealand will revise its nuclear-free stance based on Australia's commitment to acquire nuclear-powered submarines through the AUKUS agreement. Mr. Luxon has already shut down comments made last week by Defence Minister Chris Pink that it might be helpful to have the conversation about nuclear-free policies. And Jennifer Parker says it's a non-issue across the Tasman. The Maritime Union is playing down a new affiliation with the Alliance Party, insisting it remains loyal to Labour. In a joint announcement, Alliance's leader Victor Billett says the union's National Council has unanimously voted to affiliate to his party. The Maritime Union's National Secretary Carl Finlay says it's also maintaining its long-standing affiliation to Labour and is not walking away from that party. He says the union appreciates Alliance's commitment to domestic coastal shipping, infrastructure and public ownership protection from privatisation. A hapu of Ngāi is hoping the sentencing of a mother and son caught smuggling 18 kilograms of ponamu to China will lower the amount able to be exported to zero. Jin Li and Boyan Zhang were fined a combined $5,000 in Auckland's Manukau District Court yesterday. Exporting more than 5 kilograms of ponamu or greenstone is only permitted with the approval of the Minister for Customs, who must receive advice from Ngāi Tahu. Te Runanga o Ngāti Waiwai chairperson Francois Tumahai is hoping to lower that to zero to avoid ambiguity.
6: You can't argue this in court anymore. You cannot take anything out. There's no, I thought we three of us could take 5 kgs out. All the stuff has popped up. So if you're caught, you're done.
5: Francois Tumahai says it's currently a grey area. Two Russian cosmonauts on board the International Space Station have completed the repair of one of two leaks that had caused concern. NASA had directed the other five astronauts to shelter inside a docked SpaceX craft while the repairs were carried out. The leaks have been caused by long-standing cracks in the Russian section of the space station. Ukraine's president has called for an in-person meeting with his Russian counterpart for peace talks after 4 years of war. Volodymyr Zelensky has written an open letter to Vladimir Putin. Our Europe correspondent William Denzelow reports.
7: Ukraine's foreign minister has called the open letter a serious and meaningful proposal to end the war. Zelensky's called for direct engagement between Ukraine and Russia and for a full ceasefire to be in effect throughout any negotiations. Ukraine's president also took a swipe at Vladimir Putin, saying that after 26 years in power, it was starting to take its toll. Russian officials confirmed the letter has been received and that the president would be briefed. As with previous invitations for talks, the Kremlin says that Zelensky is welcome for a meeting, if he comes to Moscow.
5: In sport, the Black Caps face a fight to win the first test, trailing England by some 217 runs, with only 7 second innings wickets in hand a short time ago, late on day 2 at Lord's. New Zealand had a 27-run first innings deficit after being dismissed for 113 in their first innings, before England put on 226 in tricky batting conditions. The Hurricanes have defied miserable conditions to trounce the Brumbies 66-12 in Wellington last night and book a home semi-final in Super Rugby Pacific. Meanwhile, the Black Ferns Sevens have won their first 2 pool games at the World Championship Tournament in Bordeaux. New Zealand cyclist Ben Oliver has claimed overall victory at the Tour de Wallonie in Belgium after winning the final stage. The Football Ferns have been stunned 2-1 by lowly ranked Haiti in an international friendly in Sydney. New Zealand golfer Daniel Hillier is among the leaders after his second round at the latest World Tour event in Amsterdam. However, Dame Lydia Ko looks set to miss the cut at the US Women's Open in California after losing ground in her second round. Flavio Cobolli has reached the French Open men's singles final by a walkover after fellow Italian Matteo Arnaldi withdrew from their semi-final due to a virus. The 10th seed Cobolli will take on the German second seed Alexander Zverev in Monday's final. And Liam Lawson was 16th fastest in practice for the Formula One Monaco Grand Prix, with Ferrari's Lewis Hamilton topping the timesheet. That's the news.
8: Coming up, beloved writer Maggie O'Farrell on Hamlet and what could be her next blockbuster.
9: Royd Tolkien on motor neuron disease, bucket lists and growing up with his great-grandfather's legacy.
8: The disappointment when motherhood doesn't live up to expectations.
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5: Te reo irarangi o Aotearoa, funded through New Zealand On Air. Short forecast now from Met Service through to midnight tonight. Northland through to Horta Whenua Kapiti, including the central high country, showers. Some of those will be heavy with possible thunderstorms in the west. Coromandel Peninsula and Bay of Plenty, fine spells and a few showers. Gisborne and Hawke's Bay, mainly fine, isolated showers late evening. For Wellington, Whited Upper, Marlborough, Nelson and Buller, showers, some heavy this morning. For Grey, Westland and Fiordland, showers becoming isolated in Grey and Westland this afternoon. Canterbury, scattered showers, clearing for a time this afternoon. Otago and Southland, scattered showers, mainly from afternoon, some heavy with hail. And at the Chatham Islands, rain, possibly heavy and thundery at times, easing to showers during the afternoon. Forecast for the main centres today. Auckland, scattered showers, possibly heavy with thunderstorms and hail in the far west this morning. Northerlies turning southwesterly by late evening. An 18-degree high in Auckland today. Tauranga, occasional rain, heavy before dawn. The rain clearing as fine spells develop in the afternoon with westerlies 18. Hamilton, a few showers, possibly heavy. Northwesterlies dying out at night and a high of 17. Wellington today, showers possibly heavy, easing for a time this morning. Gusty northerlies turning southerly in the afternoon, 16. Christchurch, mostly cloudy with the odd morning and early afternoon shower. Southwesterlies developing in the morning, dying out in the evening, 13. And today in Dunedin, mainly fine, but the chance of a shower before dawn. The odd shower from evening, westerlies, 13. 7 minutes past 6 on RNZ National. Next news, sport and weather for you at 7. Welcome to this Saturday, the first Saturday of winter, first Saturday of June. 6th of June it is. Good morning, I'm Todd Zahner. Nice to have your company. on this Saturday. Trust it's going well. Have you been awake watching the cricket all night? Might be over by tomorrow. All going well one way or the other, I suppose, depending on who you're supporting. Well, welcome to the day. Fairly wet around most of the Motu, and you might find, if you are driving early this morning, some substantial puddles around the place. I noticed that this morning coming into work. Some big puddles and some very heavy rain where I was overnight. Very loud. Have you noticed that the rain is heavier these days? I think we've talked about that before, haven't we? Has there been a change in things? We never used to get very heavy downpours and very isolated times too. So just take care out and about this morning. I don't know whether we had the same amount of lightning that we did in some places overnight last night. As far as our programs go for you this morning, in the next couple of hours from the BBC, we have More or Less. Today, the data race to find out how fast Ebola is spreading. That's at 6:15. This morning's edition of The Detail around 6:30. A developing nation on the front line of climate change effects is being bashed with other major issues, including a fall off in tourism and the effects of the Iran war. So we'll find out about that. What is the country at 6:30? After our 7 o'clock news, sport and weather, it's this week's edition of Country Life. And this week, Country Life digs into the art of growing your own food and dips into the archives to visit one of the country's longest-running alternative communities. And then after eight, Susie and Mihi are here with Saturday Morning. Your messages are welcome. You can let me know what the weather's like around your part of the world. 2101 2101. Might have a chance to have a look at this date in history, and I'll see if I can find maybe a rich and famous birthday or two for you. 9 minutes past six on RNZ National. A little bit of music, Mara TK.

Toroa, the Albatross, Mara TK, from the album Bad Meditation. 13 minutes past six. Does it feel like a short week? It seems so long ago. We had King's Birthday Monday, to be fair, for most a four-day week. For those that have just missed the cricket and you're interested in the Black Caps' performance against England at Lord's, not looking that great. Stumps have been drawn. And the batsmen out for New Zealand this morning already, Tom Latham, Kane Williamson, and the last one, the night watchman, came in, Will O'Rourke, and he is gone now, so they drew stumps. So looks like Rashan Ravindra will be in tomorrow, as well as Devon Conway, who is still there for us. They can do it, can't they? 14 past six. If I-

0: Canadian singer-songwriter Charlotte Day Wilson from her 2022 album called Alpha. The song is called If I Could. 17 minutes past six it is. If you're having a birthday today, the 6th of June, all the very best to you. Talking about tennis and the French Open, see, it's Bjorn Borg's birthday today. He was probably better on the grass at Wimbledon all those years ago. Bjorn Borg was born this date 70 years ago. And if you remember, like I do, the All Blacks back in the 80s, I suppose, Alan Hewson. Happy birthday, Alan. It's his birthday today as well. And a few others which we'll have a look on the rich and famous list. I think it's Jim Wigmore's birthday. It might be one of those significant zero birthday numbers for Jim Wigmore as well. All the very best to you. I was just checking the weather warnings and watches. Vicky was telling you overnight about weather warnings, heavy rain warnings. Looks like at the moment from Met Service, they have all expired. So no current weather warnings. We'll update those if there are any through the morning for you. In the meantime, time for More or Less from the BBC. And this morning, the known unknowns of Ebola in the Democratic Republic of Congo.
1: On the 17th of May, the World Health Organization declared that a new outbreak of the Ebola virus in the Democratic Republic of the Congo was an international emergency. Ebola virus is an extremely nasty viral disease with a high death rate. But despite the severity, little is known about the number of infections in this current outbreak, in part because this particular species of Ebola is a rare one. Loyal listener Richard Ellis got in touch after reading a BBC News article that said modelling by the MRC Centre for Global Infectious Disease Analysis suggested there had been a significant under-detection of Ebola cases. They stated the true number could be over 1,000. Richard was curious about how they came to these numbers.
2: I'd love to understand more about how this kind of disease modelling works. I mean, how do researchers estimate the number of unreported cases, and how reliable are these models likely to be in practice? I'm also curious about what it means if the true number of cases is already much higher than reported.
1: To answer Richard's questions, we spoke to Dr. Ruth McCabe. She's an infectious disease epidemiologist at Imperial College London, and she worked on the modelling behind those estimates. Let's start with what we know.
3: Ebola is an incredibly serious disease. It's what we would call a viral hemorrhagic fever. It typically has quite a high mortality, and it spreads between contact with bodily fluids from an infected person.
1: Bodily fluids including sweat, saliva, and blood.
3: So one of the ways in which it can transmit, for example, is if there's not sort of strict infection prevention measures in hospitals. So for example, if bed sheets aren't changed between patients, that is one way in which Ebola could be transmitted.
1: There are six species of Ebola virus, four of which can infect humans. Only one has a vaccine available. This species does not.
3: This outbreak of Ebola that we're seeing just now is caused by the Bundibugyo species of Ebola. There have only been two outbreaks of this recorded previously, and it is different to the species that caused the very large outbreak in West Africa in 2014 to 2016.
1: Like all species of Ebola, the Bundibugyo species is zoonotic, meaning it comes from animals. It's primarily found in fruit bats and can jump between animals and humans in so-called spillover events, where a human comes into contact with the infected animal's blood, urine, or flesh.
3: One of the most notable things about this current outbreak is the size that it had gotten to by the time that alert had been signalled. It was approximately 60 suspected deaths and 200 suspected cases when this was then signalled into the wider community. That's quite large. And if you look at that in comparison to other outbreaks of Ebola, this is sort of one of the largest outbreaks that there have been at the point of detection.
1: This may be because in a country such as the Democratic Republic of the Congo, the east of which is currently suffering from violent conflict and which is very poor, detecting diseases can be difficult.
3: So in terms of definitive numbers of infections, that's already incredibly difficult to be actively counted in the data. So, for example, seeking healthcare, receiving healthcare, having that positive test, which obviously can be logistically challenging, especially in an area in the Eastern DRC.
1: This is about as much as we know. We're now stepping into the land of known unknowns, and this is where the modelling comes in. Researchers work backwards, using the data from the two previous outbreaks. If they know how deadly a disease tends to be and how many people died, they can estimate how many people must have been infected.
3: Based on the previous two outbreaks that we have seen of this Bundibugyo species, the case fatality ratio is around 33%, with sort of broad range of uncertainty there between 26 and 40%. So it is a severe disease.
1: So if you know that 60 people have died from Ebola, you can estimate that around 200 people must have been infected. But how many people might have been infected who aren't showing symptoms?
3: Now, what we learned in the previous two outbreaks is that the incubation period was between 6 and 7 days. There's a time delay between becoming infected and passing away.
1: People will typically not die for days or even weeks after they're infected. This introduces a delay in reporting.
3: So we have to account for that in our modelling as well.
1: Since the alert reached the international community, the number of infections has exploded. However, this might not mean that transmission is rapidly increasing.
3: We don't actually know how quickly this outbreak is growing right now. One of the reasons for that is because of the sort of increased surveillance activities, the increased response activities. That means that as the data are coming into us, it's quite difficult to know if the changes in the numbers that we're seeing are indeed just because of how the virus is spreading compared to how it is being reported and how it's being picked up in the numbers.
1: So the team are constantly checking data against previous outbreaks and new information coming in.
3: We're using independent pieces of data to essentially piece together what is happening in terms of the total outbreak size.
1: Since the outbreak, neighbouring Uganda has identified 3 cases. This gave the team another piece of data.
3: We have then looked at the border crossings between Uganda and between the DRC and then essentially used that to generate a probability that a case would travel, which we could then work back to get at how big of an outbreak would we need to have seen for it to be plausible that there are 3 cases exported into Uganda.
1: Our listener is curious, if it's all been underestimated before, what does that mean going forward?
3: So this is a really rapidly evolving situation. The numbers are changing every single day, and that means that the estimates that we are producing are going out of date incredibly quickly. At the time of recording, bringing together those pieces of data that we do have, it suggests that as of the 22nd of May, there was between 950 to 1600 cases of the Bundibugyo species of Ebola in the Eastern DRC. And that is in comparison to around 870 suspected cases at that day. So this is really important in terms of informing the response just now. It signals about the level of case detection that has to be undertaken, that's currently being undertaken in the affected regions. It then signals the resources required to then follow up with all of their contacts as well. It informs the provisions for healthcare that are required, how many beds might be needed, essentially, how many staff are then going to be required so bravely to care for these patients, and what is like the personal protective equipment needed then to ensure that they are safe. All of these sorts of logistical things can help to be informed by these sorts of numbers.
1: Despite all of the work being done by Ruth and the team, there are still a lot of unknowns. We can make an educated guess at the number of people per infected group who may die, but we currently don't know how many people are infected or how many are coming into contact with infected people. One of the difficulties is that people are most infectious at the time of their death, and if the family doesn't know or chooses not to report that they died of Ebola, the disease can fly under the radar. Each Ebola death can lead to many more infections.
3: There's lots of uncertainty surrounding those numbers. That's not necessarily a weakness. That's just a, you know, reflection of the situation that is ongoing just now. There's other assumptions that we need to know about how quickly the outbreak is growing, and we just don't know that yet.
1: That's all we have time for this week. Thank you to Dr. Ruth McCabe. Do keep your questions and comments coming in to moreorless@bbc.co.uk. Until next week, goodbye.
0: And that programme came from the BBC, 27 past 6, RNZ National, this Saturday, the 6th of June. I see Levi Stubbs was born on this date, 1936. Levi Stubbs would have been 90 today, and you're thinking, I know that name, who is he? No, nothing to do with genes as such. Levi Stubbs was the former lead singer of this group, the Four Tops.

0: Wonderful sound of the Four Tops, unmistakably Levi Stubbs, who I think his real name was Stubbies from years gone by. Sounds like pants, doesn't it? Levi Stubbs was born on this date 90 years ago, former lead singer of the Four Tops, died in 2008. So he would have been 90 years old today. Speaking of birthdays and this date in history, thank you, texter on 2101, 2101. Tell us that it's Old St. Paul's birthday today in Wellington. Old St. Paul's 160th birthday, consecrated on the 6th of June, 1866 in Wellington. Apparently there's a celebration concert at Old St. Paul's to commemorate. Happy 160th. I trust that goes well. I've been in there several times for various celebrations, funerals and so on. I'm glad to see it is still there and a real highlight if you ever come to Wellington to visit Old St. Paul's. 29 minutes to 7. It is this Saturday morning, RNZ National. Time for the detail now on this Saturday. And this morning, it's all about Sri Lanka, where someone else's war is hitting hard.
1: It's feeding time at the elephant orphanage in Sri Lanka. Watching baby elephants run to the feeding stations is a big draw card for tourists. On this day, though, most are locals. Yes, it's off-season, but since the start of the conflict in the Middle East in February, tourism has taken a dive in this country of 21 million people.
2: This is really, really bad because we have a lot of cancellation starting for the fighting. Like two, three night, all the booking is cancelling.
3: Completely ruined. The war began. Since then, it's went down, you know.
1: It's not just tourism.
4: This machinery, man, very old. Look, very old, you know. Almost 100 years still working.
1: Inside Labu Kelly, the largest tea factory in Sri Lanka, the machines work round the clock.
4: Factory running, ma'am, 24 hours, three shift time working.
5: 8 hours
4: working.
1: Wow. Tea makes up nearly a quarter of this country's exports, but shipments to its biggest customers, Iran and other Middle Eastern states, have stopped.
4: We don't exporting now, much exporting. Yeah.
6: So you're holding on
4: yes.
6: to it. Are you producing the same amount of tea?
4: Yes, ma'am, because ma'am, the lease you can't keep it long time, no? But the tea, we keep it 3 years, 4 years, no problem. We don't much export in this moment.
6: Okay.
4: Thank you.
6: Are you holding
4: yes,
6: on to it?
4: Yes, ma'am.
1: I'm Sharon Brett Kelly. Today on The Detail, fuel price spikes, rationing and a volatile currency that sends the cost of daily essentials soaring, plus a huge slump in tourism, the industry Sri Lanka has been relying on to lift the country out of its developing nation status. How this fragile country, where the average wage is around 300 New Zealand dollars a month, is coping with the Middle East crisis. We're on a safari in Yala National Park, one of 26 in Sri Lanka, and there's a bit of a drama with the elephants.
7: Oh my God, look, there's another elephant.
1: Our guide, Sam Ariarathna, explains that the elephants are protecting their young after a golden jackal runs across their territory.
8: Suddenly the mother was calling the other members of the herd to protect her baby. That's what we saw. So it was like a mission.
7: Mm.
8: A mission on protecting their baby.
7: So. Yeah, and the jackal disappeared pretty quickly.
8: Yes.
7: So during this two-day experience, which has been incredible, what we have learned is that there's lots of different species in this park, but not all the species are thriving. So there's a lot of water buffalo, too many water buffalo, not very many of your special yellow jackal.
8: The golden jackals.
7: Tell me about what is happening to all your many special species.
8: Right, yes. Before 10 years ago, there were lots of golden jackals around our country and as well as in the national parks. We had a pack of golden jackals in every village. So it acted as the primary predator for many species of animals. We consider them as pest now, especially when it comes to the Indian peafowls, the peacocks.
7: Mm-hmm.
8: Jackals are the primary predator of them because they were eating their eggs. And of course, it was a primary predator of the so-called endemic tok macaque monkey. So both the species population has grown up and now they consider it as pest. But before 10 years ago, we had lots of jackals. What we see is the climate change. Main issue is behind that is the climate change and the overuse of pesticide, the agrochemicals. Because the jackals eating the crabs, which and there was an outbreak in the rabies virus before 5 years ago. That badly affected on the jackals population and it breached the balance now. And of course, as you mentioned about that, water buffalo population is also getting really high because they don't have predators to control the amount, enough predators.
7: Mm.
8: The only predator it can act as a predator is the leopard. So we don't have that much of leopards to control the amount of water buffalo. So we have to manually control them.
7: Cull them,
8: or we have to take the conservation actions.
1: This park in the southeast is also suffering from a changing climate, bringing more rain and killing forests that need long dry periods to thrive. The UN consistently ranks Sri Lanka in the top 10 of the world's countries affected by extreme weather events resulting from climate change. They're on the front line, and Sam worries that it will be exacerbated by the forecast El Nino climate pattern.
8: As a country in the middle of the Indian Ocean, the climate change is what causing this kind of trouble. So as a country, we are struggling a lot to conserve our nature, but we cannot do it alone.
7: And what does that mean for the average Sri Lankan, the fact that you're feeling the effects of climate change? What does it mean for their daily lives?
8: We have a population of 20 million. Nearly 2 million of people are depending on the agriculture as their main way of life. But now, because of the altering climate conditions and these harsh conditions of the climate and these natural disaster situations, floodings and those earthquakes makes lots of trouble on our farmers. And of course, 1 million of people are depending on the fisheries industry in Sri Lanka. So that's also affected so badly as people who are doing tourism. Tourism is another kind of a sector is badly affected from this kind of adverse conditions of the climate as well.
7: Mm.
8: As a country, situated in the middle of the world, as a country who's in the first victims of the climate change, we are facing lots of troubles and we are struggling a lot.
7: I want to talk to you about tourism. I mean, you're saying that tourism is affected by the impact of climate change on your country. In what way?
8: Usually, when it's come to the wildlife tourism sector, the people visiting here to see the migrating birds. So the migrating birds' seasons are now changed. Some migrating birds became residents of Sri Lanka.
7: Mm.
8: So some stopped coming to this country forever. So those are the things, so it makes a chaos among the tourists. They questioning again if they need to come to Sri Lanka back again. And of course, we are losing lots of populations of birds, and of course, we are losing lots of population of the animals as well. So they are questioning back again, is it worthy to come to Sri Lanka?
7: But is tourism in general good for your country,
5: yes,
7: do you think?
8: Yes. Tourism is the only key for us to get rid of this third world eye. So I think we have to develop the tourism industry, but this climate change is kind of an issue that cannot be considered as a small issue. It's going to be a big trouble in the future. Not in the future, it's also a big trouble right now.
7: Already?
8: Well. Yeah.
1: So Sam fears that visitors won't come if wildlife numbers dwindle. It's a long way from that. The bird life is stunning and you still see elephants wandering along main roadsides. But then in early March, the Middle East war came very close and had a sudden impact.
5: With the US confirming a strike on an Iranian warship in the Indian Ocean off the coast of Sri Lanka. At least 87 bodies have been recovered, with the US saying it's the first enemy vessel they've destroyed since World War II.
9: And the pictures are simply extraordinary. You can see the stern of that ship go high into the air as the torpedo explodes beneath it. It splinters, it disintegrates, it sinks. The Sri Lankan rescue authorities were quick to the scene. They managed to save 32 members of the crew. They also recovered some 87 bodies.
8: It happened in the tourism hype season. Most of the tours were cancelled, so we are facing a lot of trouble because of that war condition.
7: Yeah, I mean, we're in the low season now, but we are in this big safari camp at the moment in Yala National Park. The first night we arrived here, there were only the four of us. Nobody else was here. Yeah. And even in low season, is that unusual?
8: This is quite unusual. So war is really badly affecting these kind of countries. We are depending on tourism. And if we lose that trade, it means it is the tourism that dragging us back to that crisis again.
7: What does it mean for people like you, you know, for Sri Lankans to be caught up in this fuel crisis and heading towards what you think is an economic crisis? What does it mean to your everyday lives?
8: It means a total collapse, actually. Only purpose is to exit from this crisis alive.
1: You'd think from that grim message that it's all doom and gloom, but on board the legendary Ella Rail journey through the mist-covered mountain

0: first came here, you were saying it was very difficult that you had many cancellations.
1: Yes, we have a lot of cancellation. Like when starting for the fighting, like 2-3 nights, all the booking is cancelling. It's really bad situation for us because we have a 6 month for the season, but 1 night, 2 nights, all the booking is cancelling.
0: Besides a drop in tourism, what other kind of impacts have you experienced from the war? You have petrol rationing?
1: Yes, there's gas and petrol and like most things, like when tourists not coming, we don't have like a good life because it's the main income about the tourists here.
0: So tell me about the petrol rationing. What? How does it work?
1: It's every day is more and more. Then is we have to pay like 401 liter for the petrol.
0: This
1: is yes, but this is so expensive for us. And is gas also same? Other food and everything also is expensive because of the petrol.
0: What will happen if this continues? If this situation continues and.
1: In all the Sri Lankan people have a really bad situation.
0: What do you mean by that, really bad situation?
1: No petrol, no gas. I think soon as we have a big problem about the electricity and is people don't have much money for buy.
0: Do you have other businesses besides the...
1: Nothing. I have only this business about my family and this area also everybody have this business.
0: So it's not just you who is affected. I mean, this whole town relies
1: yes,
0: on tourists.
1: And I think whole the Sri Lanka because this is a main business for us.
0: Higher in the mountains in the holiday hotspot of Nuralia, busloads of locals turn up on weekends. But you can't ignore the empty five-star hotels in this old colonial tea growers town. We're at Asia's oldest golf course.
2: Golf course, more than 100 years old. That time, not local people, now nobody.
0: Yeah.
2: This course is not much busy. Now it's a tourist only playing. That's it. Otherwise, nobody in the course.
0: So we're in Nuralia.
2: Nuralia Golf Club.
0: Nuralia Golf Club.
2: Yes, yes.
0: And this is in a township that they call Little England.
2: Yes, like England with it.
0: And it really does feel like England. Now, what is your name?
2: My name is Raja. My age is 70 years old. I'm still a caddy.
0: How long have you been a caddy?
2: A caddy more than 25 years.
0: What was it like when you first started caddying? Was it very busy when you first started?
2: They started very busy, now it's nobody.
0: Why is it? Why nobody? Why is
2: all members are in the Colombo. They want to come 4 or 5 hours here, travel.
0: How difficult is it for your life?
2: Nobody, nothing. We are coming early morning, 8 o'clock, nobody. We're back to home. Anybody's playing, we are playing. We have only 16 caddies. We are going turn by turn. That's it.
0: Yeah, you have to take turns because we might be the only people who play today.
2: Only you two only. Only yourself only.
0: Because of the war and because fuel is so much more expensive now,
2: yeah.
0: How difficult is it for you at home, for your wife, for cooking, electricity?
2: Yeah, we are caddying, we have a good tips. We can make 1 week, that's it. Otherwise nothing.
0: But you can't even afford a tuk-tuk to your house, you have to walk.
2: From city to town, city, around 500, 600 rupees.
0: 600 rupees is about $3 New Zealand. It doesn't sound much, but when Radna's income is tips from a dwindling number of golfers, he chooses to walk the 45 minutes from the club to home. There's another income source for many Sri Lankans that is also starting to dry up, as we discover when we head up the hill from the golf course to the family-run Sincere Wilderness Guest House.
3: I'm Lal D. Silva. I do the outdoor activities for the guests, you know. I'm a naturalist. I am doing all those hiking, trekking, bird watching, wildlife programs, you know.
0: Your daughter showed us the bookings calendar for next month and I think there's no bookings at all.
3: Yeah, occupancy rate is very low, you know. Not only for us, 50% of people here doing the tourism here. 50% is like a farmers, you know.

0: We are the only people growing all the European vegetables here. So it has a huge demand. Because when the tourism is down, all the farmers also will be affected, you know. Because there are so many exotic vegetables we are growing here, there's no demand from the rest of the island. You know, all the spices, all the fruits and what you grow, you know, mostly goes to the all the tourist hotels in the coastal belt and Colombo and other part, rest of the island.
1: And so tourism, you're saying it makes up about half of the business in this town, but you're saying that the farmers are also affected because they grow produce to supply the hotels all over the country.
0: Yeah. Well, not only that, look at the three-wheeler drivers. There are many three-wheeler drivers are living out of the tourism because they're taking them to the tea factories, waterfalls.
1: For a family like yours, which relies on this your little hotel for money, what does that mean for you and your family?
0: Yeah, it's really difficult, you know. One of my daughters is living in Dubai, so she's time to time a little bit supporting, you know. Because we had so much of crisis came, you know. First came the corona came, you know. Then our political instability came, you know. Again, about now 3 months back, the cyclone came, you know. That also affected the tourism. That is,
1: it shut down the town.
0: Down the towns and the roads being closed, you know. All the landslides came down, you know.
1: A lot of Sri Lankans who we've talked to have told us about how someone in their family has gone to Dubai to get work.
0: Yeah, not only Dubai, mostly the Gulf area, you know.
1: But with the war on, most of those relatives who've been sending money home from the Gulf states are coming home. The outlook is gloomy, but in this mainly Buddhist country, it's festival time. The small buildings lining the streets are decorated with white lanterns, and on the roadsides, people are handing out free drinks and food. This is a country used to crises, from the civil war that lasted more than 25 years to COVID shutdowns and catastrophic economic collapse that ended in 2022. It was during that crisis that people faced fuel rationing. Now it's happening again, and the QR system has been revived. I'm at a petrol station just outside of Colombo, getting gas with Roshan Nelson, who's a tour guide and a driver. Now, Roshan, are we getting some diesel?
2: Yes, we come to fill some diesel.
1: How much a litre is it?
2: 1 litre is 394 rupees.
1: In fact, there are long queues of tuk-tuks, motorbikes and cars getting their allocation of fuel before the price goes up again the next day. They now pay roughly $2.50 New Zealand a litre. That's more than 50% higher than pre-war prices. And remember, the average monthly salary is 300 New Zealand dollars. Customers are limited to 7 litres a week for the three-wheel tuk-tuks, 15 litres for private cars. Roshan explains how the rationing works.
2: We have a QR code. They have the categories. I have the diesel van. I have the 1 week for the 50 litres. Then every Saturday night, midnight, that is quota is exchanged. Again, next week, we can take a QR code for the 50 litres.
1: So what you're saying is if you have a car for private use, you are limited to 50 litres per week. But you're a tour guide, so you don't have that same restriction.
2: Actually, I also have same situation. I need additional fuel, but I have to send it for the tourist board for the letter. They give the permission to take more fuel, diesel for the fuel stations.
1: When you buy your fuel, you have to scan the QR code.
2: Yes.
1: Is that how it works?
2: Yes. I have the download my mobile phone to the QR code. Then I show to the fuel station pumper. He have the QR code scanner. He scan my QR code. Then they can see how many liters I have my account.
3: We're sitting in a very nice van. We've travelled around with you around Sri Lanka. Now, you took out a loan to buy this van, didn't you?
2: Yes, I take a big loan.
3: And you have to make monthly repayments on that, which you can do normally from the income that you get as a tour guide and driver. But at the moment, there's not many tourists around. So what does that mean for you?
2: Actually, that's the main problem for us. Our travel agencies pay the money, but not enough. But because of the clients are very good, they give some money for us as tips.
3: So far, you're able to repay your loans.
2: Yes, really?
3: But you've told me today that you've got no business coming up. You haven't got any bookings coming up.
2: Yes, I don't have any bookings for in future months still. I hope becomes a better in future. Every day our dream, future is bright, but still dark.
1: That's it for today. The Detail is a newsroom production supported by RNZ and NZ On Air. This podcast was produced by Alexia Russell and engineered by Chris Weathy. Thanks to Rashaan Nelson and everyone else who spoke to me. This trip was self-funded. I'm Sharon Brett-Kelly. Ka kite.
4: Thank you very much, Sharon. Detail back again on Monday morning here on RNZ National. After our news, sport and weather at 7, it's this week's edition of Country Life. And this week, Country Life digs into the art of growing your own food, also dips into the archives to visit one of the country's longest running alternative communities. And that's coming up on Country Life after the news and regional forecasts and the main centres as well. Here on RNZ National, we talked earlier about today being the anniversary of Levi Stubbs' birthday. Levi Stubbs, lead singer of the Four Tops, would have been 90 today. And something I knew I was going to mention, but I'd forgotten, but one texter has pointed this out. Thank you very much. Billy Bragg does a song called Levi Stubbs' Tears, mentioning Levi a few times and so on. Good song too. I've heard that. I think I might have that in my collection somewhere. Thank you very much for the reminder. And Vivian, thank you also for your text. Some very nice words. And all the very best if it is your special day and date today. I see this date in history. It's D-Day, isn't it? 1944, the 6th of June today. D-Day occurred this date, 1944. So that's 82 years ago in World War II. Allied troops landed on the beaches of Normandy in the biggest land sea and air operation ever seen, also known as Operation Overlord, 1944. Happy birthday to the YMCA, the Young Men's Christian Association, was founded in London, this date in 1884. And one of the world's most popular video games at the time, Tetris, was released on this date, 1984. Do you still play Tetris? Do people still have it? Probably do, somewhere along the line. And the world's first drive-in theatre was opened in New Jersey on this date in 1933. Happy birthday, a few names I see on the rich and famous list. The Dalai Lama, born on this date, 1935. Scott of the Antarctic, Robert Falcon Scott, born on this date in 1868. Mike Gatting, the English cricketer, born on this date. Arthur Askey. Gary U.S. Bonds, singer, on this date in 1939. And former All Black Israel Dagg. And Joe Rockathoko, also born on this date, I see. So there's a few. And yes, Gin Wigmore, date 1986, my information tells me. So happy birthday. Have a great day today. 3 minutes to seven. New sport and weather next. A little bit of music to take us there. Great song. This, it's called The Endless Road, Tommy Guerrero.

0: RNZ News at 7. Kia ora, good morning. I'm Todd Zehner. An Australian maritime security analyst says there's no expectation New Zealand will revise its nuclear free stance based on its neighbour's commitment to acquiring nuclear-powered submarines through the AUKUS partnership. New Zealand's Defence Minister Chris Penk made comments last week about how it would be helpful for Aotearoa to have a conversation about its nuclear free policies, but the Prime Minister was quick to shut down the suggestion. Defence analyst Jennifer Parker says it's a non-issue, but New Zealand will still need to rely on its partners to conduct anti-submarine warfare in the event of a crisis or conflict. A Kāinga Order residence in central Auckland is believed to have been the site of a serious stabbing last night. Emergency services were called to a grievous assault at the supported living complex Te Matawai at around a quarter to 11. A resident, Angus Jowett, says it's not uncommon to have a disturbance at the Grays Avenue property on a Friday night, but this one seemed particularly intense.
1: So I stopped what I was doing and went out and had a look on the balcony. There was a couple of people kind of running around and screaming, and you could clearly hear someone yelling, "I've been stabbed, I've been stabbed, call the police."
0: Angus Jowett says the complex is staffed 24/7 and he saw workers running back and forth in the aftermath. RNZ has asked the police and the state housing provider for details. A Ngāi Hapū is hoping to expand a Pounamu authentication scheme to crack down on the black market for greenstone. A mother and son in Auckland were yesterday fined for trying to smuggle 18 kilograms of Pounamu to China. The iwi set up its authentication system in 2010 and any carver can still sign up to it for free. It provides a unique traceable code for customers to identify the origin and whakapapa of the stone, including how it's extracted, processed and who the carver is. Te Runanga o Ngāti Waiwai chairperson Francois Tumahai says there's currently no other way to know whether Pounamu is authentic. Russian President Vladimir Putin says he sees no reason in meeting with Ukraine's Volodymyr Zelensky to discuss ending the war. Mr. Zelensky had earlier published an open letter to Mr. Putin inviting him to peace talks. Mr. Putin was speaking through an interpreter at an economic forum in St. Petersburg.
2: I see no point in meeting. There's only a point for Ukraine because they want to stop the offensive of the armed forces of Russia. What we need is agreements, arrangements, not for 6 months or a year, but for the long term. First, let experts work something out, and then we can meet to sign things.
0: And Mr. Zelensky has just said that Mr. Putin has again showed he has no interest in ending the war and that many people will be disappointed in his response. The number of confirmed Ebola cases in the Democratic Republic of Congo has increased to 452 after 71 new cases were confirmed in the previous 24 hours. Government data shows the confirmed cases include 82 deaths. Health officials say the number of new cases indicates rapid and continuous community transmission of the disease. Meanwhile, the US State Department says it will provide almost $65 million in additional funding towards its Ebola response efforts. So far, the US has provided more than $350 million in funding to combat the outbreak. In sport, the Black Caps lost the key wicket of Kane Williamson just before stumps to put England firmly on top after 2 days of the low-scoring first test at Lord's. New Zealand needs 218 runs to win with 7 second innings wickets in hand on an unpredictable Lord's pitch. The tourists were dismissed for 113 in their first innings to trail by 27 before England posted 226. The top qualifying Hurricanes continued their rollicking Super Rugby Pacific season in Wellington last night, overwhelming the Brumbies 66-12 in a one-sided qualifying final. New Zealand cyclist Ben Oliver won a sprint on the final stage of the Tour de Wallonie in Belgium to clinch victory overall. The Football Ferns have been upset 2-1 by lowly ranked Haiti in an international friendly in Spain. New Zealand golfer Daniel Hillier shares third place late on day two of the latest World Tour event in Amsterdam. However, Dame Lydia Ko has plunged 12 shots off the lead at the US Women's Open in California and looks set to miss the cut. Flavio Cabelli has reached the French Open men's singles final by walkover after fellow Italian Matteo Arnaldi withdrew from their semi-final with illness. 10th seed Cabelli will take on the German second seed Alexander Zverev in Monday's final. And New Zealand's been eliminated from the 3x3 Basketball Men's World Cup in Poland after losing their round of 16 match to Latvia, 21-19. That's the news.
3: This Sunday morning, are the big AI companies setting out to scare us, and why might that be? Dave Dobbin's going to tell us what he thinks of the main World Cup song as we take on England and Florida and talk to Kiwis at the Cup. The Taupo Volcanic Zone, new research into some of the biggest eruptions in history, what's being found out. We have advice on hair washing for you in winter fashion and our usual useful science and quizzes this Sunday morning from 8 o'clock on RNZ National.
0: This is RNZ National. Saturday morning it is. Let's have a look at the Met Service regional forecasts. The situation, first, a series of complex troughs embedded in a strong northwesterly flow move away to the east today. That's followed by a showery southwesterly flow spreading north across the country. And a large slow-moving high over the Tasman Sea extends a ridge over the North Island tomorrow. So the regional forecasts through to midnight tonight. Northland, Auckland, Waikato, Waitomo, Taranaki, Whanganui, Manawatu, Hauraferua and Kapiti. Scattered showers, possibly heavy with thunderstorms and hail in the west. Northwesterlies changing southwesterly at night. Coromandel Peninsula, Bay of Plenty, Rotorua, Taumarunui, Taupo and Taihape. Scattered showers, possibly heavy for a time this morning. Northerlies tending westerly this afternoon. Gisborne and Hawke's Bay, mainly fine. A few showers developing in Hawke's Bay this evening with northwesterlies. Wellington and Wairarapa, including the Tararua district, showers possibly heavy, easing for a time this morning. Gusty northerlies turning southerly this afternoon. Nelson, Marlborough and Buller, cloudy periods and a few showers, some heavy and possibly thundery this afternoon. Light winds, then southwesterlies developing in the afternoon. For Grey and Westland, a few showers, possibly heavy for a time in the morning. Then the chance of a shower from afternoon, light winds, then southwesterlies developing this afternoon. Canterbury and North Otago, cloudy periods with occasional showers mainly this morning and late evening, southwesterlies. Dunedin and central Otago, mainly fine, scattered showers developing this evening and southwesterlies. Clutha, Southland and Fiordland, a few showers clearing this morning, showers returning this afternoon, possibly heavy with hail this evening. Southwesterlies becoming strong about the coast this evening. And at the Chatham Islands, rain, possibly heavy and thundery at times, easing to showers this afternoon, strong northerlies changing westerly this evening. Now the main centres, Auckland, scattered showers, possibly heavy with thunderstorms and hail in the far west this morning. Northerlies turning southwesterly by late evening, 18. Tauranga, the odd shower, clearing this afternoon as fine spells develop, westerlies 18. Hamilton, a few showers, possibly heavy, northwesterlies dying out at night, 17. Wellington, the odd shower, more frequent and possibly heavy this afternoon. Gusty northerlies turning southerly this afternoon, 16. Christchurch, mostly cloudy with scattered morning rain, then fine spells developing from midday. Southwesterlies developing this morning, dying out this evening, 13. Dunedin mainly fine, the odd shower from evening, westerlies and 13. 8 past 7 on RNZ National, next news, sport and weather for you at 8. Now time for this week's edition of Country Life.
4: No mai whakarongo mai ki te Aotai Whenua. 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
5: Great to have your company, I'm Duncan Smith.
4: Today, we dip into our archives and take a trip to one of New Zealand's longest-running intentional communities, Rainbow Valley in Golden Bay.
5: Anisha chats with a Filipino farming couple in Southland.
4: And later, I show you what it takes to turn a patch of grass into a food-producing garden.
5: But first to a wrap of what's been making headlines on the Rural News Desk. This week marked the start of a new milk season for dairy farmers. High prices are expected, but costs are also expected to rise. Rabo Research Senior Analyst Emma Higgins says dairy remains well positioned globally, despite farmers facing a margin squeeze from increased energy, fertiliser and industrial goods costs due to the war in Iran.
6: So ultimately, New Zealand dairy farmers, I think, are well positioned to ride through the storm. They're coming off a very strong 25-26 season, which is always very helpful. But the challenge for the 26-27 season will be planning for multiple scenarios.
4: Sticking with dairy, farmers are also being urged not to worry just yet after prices fell less than 1% at the first global dairy trade auction of the new season. Jardine's head of commodities, Mike McIntyre, says while this was slightly disappointing, it wasn't surprising.
7: The headline number itself was largely unchanged, down 0.6, probably very similar to what we saw in the last trading event where it was up 0.6. So I don't think there's anything to worry about. Certainly the last milk price update that we got last week in regards to the new season, you know, I don't see any reason why there'd be a change to that.
4: Mike McIntyre says once the spring flush starts, farmers will have a better idea of how the season will turn out.
5: Meanwhile, primary sector exporters aren't too surprised about the proposed new 12.5% US tariffs, which its officials say is about targeting countries that aren't doing enough to prevent forced labour in the supply chain. Kiwi fruit will continue to be exempt, Zespri tells us, but not wine. Beef will also remain exempt, but Beef and Lamb Chair Kate Ackland says lamb would face the new proposed tariff.
8: Disappointed at the increase to 12.5%, but to be honest, we were expecting it could have been worse. But certainly we don't think that this tariff is justified. This is not about New Zealand. This is part of a broader US trade strategy to put tariffs on imports.
5: And dairy exports will be impacted if it goes ahead, with the hearings set down for next month.
4: High-quality trade agreements have been identified as one of the most important priorities for food and fibre in a new report by KPMG. Global Head of Agribusiness Ian Proudfoot says the sector's faced many resilience challenges over recent years.
9: We were actually looking this year at a period, I think, that was looking to be a more stable year. But then obviously the Iran conflict happened. We've seen fuel prices go up significantly. We've seen that create inflationary trends.
4: Ian Proudfoot says resilience must be built into systems and value chains, and change is inevitable.
5: Many exporters are already pondering where New Zealand's next free trade opportunity is. It was one of the questions put to panellists at the Seafood New Zealand conference in Wellington last week as the industry navigates changing global markets. Sarah Maiman of the Ministry of Foreign Affairs and Trade said China and India were big markets and free trade deals had created a lot of opportunity for New Zealand exporters.
10: We have nothing in Africa. South America is very patchy with big, big agricultural powerhouses who are protectionist and we haven't broken through. Those are ones that are worth active consideration, but it's the frameworks we already have and how to make the most of them and grow them that I think is where the next opportunity lies.
5: Sarah Maiman said it was about deepening, modernising and enlarging agreements New Zealand already had.
4: A bit of a split is developing between some vets, farmers and animal rights groups around the animal welfare associated with virtual fencing or wearable technology. Cows wear electronic collars and their movement is controlled via an app using audio vibrations and an electric pulse. Vets for Animal Welfare Aotearoa says New Zealand is falling behind Australia in regulating virtual fencing technology on farms, this week releasing its own ethical code of conduct. Managing Director Helen Beatty says the group would like to see industry-wide standards adopted.
11: What Australia has moved to regulate recently, where they've said you have to have daily oversight in some jurisdictions. They've put limits on how much electricity can be used in other jurisdictions. They've talked about who's allowed to train farmers in the use of these devices. So it has to be someone employed by the manufacturers. It can't be a sort of a quasi-consultancy situation.
4: Meanwhile, the New Zealand Vet Association committee member, Kyle Cannon, says he frequently works with cows wearing wearables.
12: We're definitely in support of regulatory standards being made for this virtual fencing technology, but ours is more an understanding of right now that we're in support of how it's being used on farm and the outcomes that we're getting with animal health.
4: The Ministry for Primary Industries says virtual fencing is managed by the collar and tether section of the Animal Welfare Act.
5: And to wrap up, an Otago poultry farm at the centre of an outbreak of bird flu nearly 18 months ago is finally fully repopulated. About 200,000 chickens at Hillgrove Farm were culled after it became the centre of the country's first case of a highly pathogenic bird flu in December 2024. The H7N6 strain was not found anywhere else, and the mainland poultry began repopulating last April, with the final flock introduced this past month. Chief Executive John Mackay says it's an important milestone which has been a long time coming.
13: 200,000 birds back on farm, and that's about 150,000 eggs a day. A lot of hard work from a lot of people, but it's really nice to have a busy farm back, fully populated with birds and with a full team on board there, ensuring we get great eggs out to consumers all around New Zealand.
5: And that's the rural news for this week.
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4: Now to our guest this week. Migrant families have always been an essential part of the New Zealand farming story. Anisha Sathya talked with Southlanders Guillermo and Christina Tolentino about their journey to Aotearoa from the Philippines.
15: My name is Guillermo Tolentino. Community here calls me G, or the Filipino calls me Guillermo.
16: I'm Christina Tolentino, and we've been here since, well, you were here earlier.
17: You say 2003?
16: Yeah.
17: That's when I was born.
16: Oh, wow.
15: Half of my life here.
17: Yeah. Wow.
16: And I followed him after 1 year, so 2004, and I helped him. Since you arrived here, you worked in a dairy farm.
15: Yeah.
16: Mm. Yeah, right. So I helped out a little bit and then had kids and then helped again. So, yeah.
15: We are contract milker since 2010. We are all as well a shareholder of four farms. Five now, because we just purchased another one.
17: So you met in the Philippines before coming over? Tell me about your life there.
15: Me and Christina, we were classmates in university, and after graduation, we took master's degree.
17: Yeah. And what did you study?
15: Bachelor of Science in Agriculture, major in Animal Science, and then I took a Master's degree in Animal Nutrition. After that, I had an opportunity, job opportunity, to go to overseas in Saudi Arabia. That's the start of my journey in dairy farming, which I didn't dream of. And then Christina, she's an instructor in our university while studying Master's degree in it. We get married in 2003, then after that, I flew here, left her alone.
17: What made you decide to come here in the first place?
15: Yeah, it's a good story. You know, I didn't even know why I'm here. Christina is the main reason why I'm here. Yeah, while I'm still working in Saudi Arabia, Christina found this
16: website.
15: That's what we call Friends International. And she applied me without my knowledge.
17: Oh, hey, I signed you up for this thing. You're going to New Zealand.
15: She set me up.
17: Wow. What was it for? Was it for a specific job? Or?
15: Yes, it's for dairy farming. Mm-hmm. Since I have experience in dairy farming, she said, I'll come here and do the job. And it is quite family-oriented country, because in Saudi Arabia, it's really hard to bring your own family.
17: What was your reason, Christina, for choosing that, applying for that?
16: Because I thought he had the qualifications, because we were graduates of agriculture, you see, and major in animal science. So there was this job site, and it was looking for a dairy farm worker. So I thought, why not? Why not send out his CV and application letter? So I did it for him. And then I told him afterwards.
17: Surprise!
16: Yeah.
15: I just came straight to Christchurch.
17: What were your feelings when you moved over for the first time? Like, what were you thinking? Were you excited? Were you nervous?
15: Really excited, actually, because, I'm going to get some snow. New adventures from hot country going to cold country.
17: So you started in Christchurch?
15: That's my point of origin. That's a good story.
17: Oh, okay.
15: I have a very, very interesting story how the area get, here in the Southland area. I don't have an employer. I thought they provided me an employer, but I don't know anything. I rang them and said, I'm here already. And they said, can you ring this guy? They gave me a name and telephone number of an employer, and I introduced myself. And they said, he's just interviewing me.
16: Yeah.
15: I said, there must be a miscommunication here. I said, I would better talk to my employer. Then from then, it's been a week in Christchurch, no more money.
17: Oh, my gosh.
15: Yeah, it's a good story. It's just like...
17: Well, it's a good story now. At the time, it must have been quite scary.
15: Yes, it's scary. It's challenging. And until I heard from my friend who was here already in Southland, it's really hard to contact him because early days, no internet or the signal.
16: So still dial up.
15: Dial up.
17: Yeah, wow.
15: Able to contact him. Yeah. And it's a big relief. I said, can I go there, stay there for a while? Luckily, his employer is really nice and they accepted me as well. They accommodated me and I applied for the job and they liked me and I got the job. Yeah.
17: And Christina, while he was away in New Zealand, how were you feeling? What was going through your head?
16: I was excited for him because obviously this is a great country. I did a lot of research before he came here. And I was also busy with work. So I worked in a university doing some research and extension. I got to go all over the Philippines except for most southern part.
17: Did you come straight to Invercargill?
16: Yes. And I was shocked.
17: Yeah, what was the weather like that day?
16: It was cold because that was in July. Oh. So it was the middle of winter. And it was really shocking for me because I've never been anywhere else. Yeah, this was the first country, well, apart from the stopovers along the way. But that was in 2004. And the airport, the Invercargill Airport, is not what we can see now. Like, it was small. And
17: oh, really?
16: I remember going out of the plane and into a wooden walkway, sort of. So,
17: what were the challenges you guys had in your first couple of years?
15: Food.
17: Food, really?
15: Number one is food.
17: Yeah, you know. What'd you miss?
15: Rice.
17: Really?
15: Actually, early days, there's only 1 kilo.
17: Oh, the little ones. Little ones. Oh, no.
15: And, you know, Asian or Filipino, they want a sack or bag of rice. Vegetables from the Philippines. Yeah.
17: Oh,
15: yeah, you can't find those foods here. Some foods here, especially meats, are always available.
17: Mm.
15: But vegetables...
17: So when did you start to see more Filipino ingredients come to the supermarket? How long did that take?
15: Oh, it takes a while.
17: Mm.
15: I think because the influx of Filipino here started in 2007.
17: Mm.
15: That's it. Yeah, we are trying to buy this stuff in Dunedin.
17: Yeah.
15: Or
17: you have to go for a big trip.
15: It's a big drive, yeah. But you know, we tried to adopt the culture here.
17: That was then? What about now? What has changed? What do you have access to now you didn't before?
15: Oh, we have the access to everything, especially foods. Yeah. I have my families here, five siblings.
17: Nice.
15: They're all here.
17: Did they all come after you guys?
16: 2007, yeah. I think.
15: 2007.
17: So what happened in 2007 that so many people came?
15: The story's like this. Because, you know, my network is quite wide. They keep ringing me, you know. That's the start of the influx. And even France International, they're still bringing some workers here. Yeah.
17: And Christina, I might ask you, would you continue to live in Southland? Is it somewhere that you're really happy to be?
16: Yes.
17: And why?
16: We've always felt at home here in Southland. And our boys have formed their friendships here, you know, circle of friends. So... they were both born here, so this is definitely their home and our home.
4: Christina and Guillermo Tolentino at their home in Invercargill. We'll catch up with them again next week at a major Filipino sporting event, so tune in then.
5: We're dipping back into the archives to visit one of the country's longest-running alternative communities. Rainbow Valley is located on regenerating whenua at the end of a winding gravel road near Takaka in Golden Bay. Cosmo Kentish Barnes visited them at the beginning of 2025 and he's out and about in the rain with long-term resident Robert Jenkins.
18: There used to be a gold rush here, you know, in 1858. There were 200 people living here.
19: Oh, so there was a township?
18: No, just a very brief, what they compared in the newspapers of the time to a railway encampment. Hello, son! You going to come and say hello?
19: Hello, son.
18: Short for Cassandra. When I came here, I was into horses and I was able almost immediately to keep several horses here and take an interest. I was able to run sheep and kill sheep, which I knew how to do because I had worked on a sheep farm, and divide the meat among the people here, and it was affordable here.
19: Yes. What is the history behind the Rainbow Valley Intentional Community? How did it start?
18: Well, in 74, when this community was founded, I might have been 22, 23. And at that time, we had the idea that runaway capitalism and consumerism, industrialisation was not good for the planet and that people needed to try to live in a different way. We perceived that it might be even more enjoyable to live in a different way where you didn't have a 9-to-5 job and a mortgage, and that people could support one another by living communally, and rather than owning private property and profiting from the sale of that, they could all own things together, which would make them a lot more affordable. Mm. And also makes it much less likely that anybody is going to profit personally from the sale of anything. I mean, we've got 25 acres on this side of the river, well over 100 acres in all.
19: Also, you've got quite a bit of land.
18: Yeah, and this is the paddock where I've recently established, with a lot of community support, quite a large wetlands area because it was muddy ground and we didn't want the cattle getting into the mud and, you know, polluting the streams.
19: Yes. So what have you planted so far?
18: A lot of harakeke. We must have got 40 fans at least out of just one bunch of harakeke beside my house.
19: And it looks like it's all taken.
18: Yeah. And the kānaka, well, you might see kānaka over there beyond the buttercup in the woodlot along the far edge of our farm.
19: Mm.
18: Can you see?
19: Yes, I can. Yep.
18: So that was all seeding. So we went and dug up that. But then we got help from Stream Care New Zealand, I think Fonterra and the government helped to subsidise our purchase of seedlings from a nursery. So the Pittosporum, the Putuputuweta, the Akiaki, there's Rimu and Kahakatea, quite a lot of Kahakatea. Anyway, it's all coming away and looking lovely, and I hope to see it not only protect the purity of our water, but also eventually become a part of a lot of native plantings here. I don't know if you've noticed the tui flying over and things like that.
19: I did actually, yes. And beyond the wetlands, we can hear the river.
18: Yeah, that's right. The mighty Anatoki comes rolling down, crosses the valley from that side to that side, and then on down. And you've just followed it up here in your car, haven't you, up the Bushy Gorge?
19: Yeah, it was quite slippery in this rain.
18: We've probably known it worse. In fact, we had no road at all there about, what was it now, a year and a half ago. And we had to do our groceries for a 3-kilometre walk with wheelbarrows because we had cars on each side but no way to take a car through the middle.
19: Is that because the road got washed out?
18: The road was washed out from underneath and landslips fell on it from above. Just a heavy rain, unusually heavy rain.
19: Now, looking around us, the hills are covered in beautiful native bush.
18: They are. But where you're looking up there, that was all sheep farming land, and they had planted gorse, believe it or not, as a seasonal feed for the sheep. It was matchstick farming. They used to burn the gorse off every 1 or 2 years, and the new emerging gorse was palatable to sheep. That was farmed for probably 50 years like that. When the hippies bought it, they simply, no more farming, no more burning, and so everything you see up there has just come back from gorse in the last 50 years, and we're going to celebrate our 50th birthday this year, so that's when the community was founded, 74.
19: A long time ago, and it's been going strong ever since, I guess. Or have there been ups and downs?
18: Community living is a challenge, obviously, and this community has got one of the most stable populations I know of, or the most stable population. I'd say half our adult members now still have been here since the 70s. Near enough.
19: Gosh, and how many people live here permanently?
18: I did a count, and we've got about 18 or 19 adults at the moment, and then there's 3, 6, 7 children, of whom all but one are under 5. So we do feel we have a new generation of children, and it's wonderful.
19: Yes. How do people join this community? Do they have to do a trial first?
18: The system that evolved was that people had to come here and stay here for at least 3 months if they wanted to stay here long term. And until they'd been here 3 months, they weren't even allowed to ask for permanent residence here. And when they did ask, it was understood that they would then need to buy shares at a very reasonable price and provide themselves with a home, whether by buying one that someone else had built or by building their own. But they couldn't be accepted as future co-owners until they'd been here for another 12 months. So they had what you'd call at least a 15-month waiting period.
19: So has this system changed over the years?
18: Yes, under the new system that we're developing, we still want the shares, the share packets, which are all equal packets, to be associated with the houses, but we don't want to keep issuing more shares, because if you just keep issuing more shares and then people move away with their shares, you may find eventually that outside owners are going to come in and take over.
19: Yes. So you have to be quite careful that the people who do come here are committed to your philosophies and to staying here long term.
18: Yes, but the people who have a commitment here do not have to be legal owners as they used to be.
19: And do people work off the property? How does it work?
18: Well, they mostly do. I'm retired now, but I still work on the property.
19: Because there's a farm here, of course.
18: But yes, my daughter lives here with her three children and her husband, who's a builder, and he goes out and works 5 days a week. And there's another bloke, Tom, who helps with the farm, and he works too in town. And so, yes, people work until they have some other income, like government super.
19: Look at these ornate doors.
18: Well, that's Gregor's breakfast. Hello, Annie. I've just brought Cosmo in to say hello.
20: Hello.
19: And why did you come here many years ago?
20: Many years ago. Look, I don't know why. It's just because I was, you know, when you're young, you just sort of you take a chance, you know. That's about it, really.
18: And I have known each other since she was 16. She and I and another friend went to Jerusalem, the commune on the Whanganui River, founded by James K. Baxter, which I may say had a terrible press at the time. I was 18, and Anne's mother said, "Do you want to go, Anne?" And Anne said, "Yes, I do." And she said, "All right then, off you go."
19: And you've never looked back.
20: No, that's right.
18: And she stayed in a kibbutz when she was in Israel. I think she was interested in doing things with groups of people, but who am I to talk for Anne?
20: There's a lot to say.
19: Yeah. Oh, nice to meet you.
20: Same.
19: Take care.
20: You.
21: Bye.
19: Right, out into the rain again.
18: Yeah.
19: And off to meet Kahu, who manages the farm, is that right?
18: We have what's called a farm team, and we resist the idea that any one person on the farm team is the manager. So, Kahu, Cosmo. Cosmo, Kahu.
19: Now we have come up to Kahu's house, and because it's raining, luckily, Kahu, you've got a wonderful balcony where you can sit and watch the weather come and go.
22: Yeah, and we can watch the birds. This is our pond area up here. It was paddock, and so, yeah, it got so plugged up, yeah, that it kind of created itself and just helped it along. But now we've got kingfishers. All sorts. I raised two wild ducks, a putangitangi and a parera, I think it is, a grey duck. And both of them come back with their mates. Yep.
19: How long have you been here?
22: 29 years now.
19: And what made you want to join the community?
22: I've left the North Island with my three kids and thought I'd just look around, and started at Graham Downs community for a little bit, then Tui for about a week, and then they said try Rainbow, so yeah.
19: And you've never left?
22: No. Briefly to Tui for a year.
19: Tui is another intentional community in Golden Bay. In fact, I've done a couple of stories there.
22: Oh, great.
19: Yeah. Cool. Yep. So how old were your children when you came here?
22: One and a half, three and eight, yeah.
19: Gosh, so you had your hands full.
22: Mm.
19: When you came here, where did you live?
22: Down by the barn. There's a building by the barn down there. It was one room. I covered the bottom in, so we had two rooms then. But then this place came up for sale, so I was really lucky to get it, yeah.
19: Now, you are part of the farm team, is that right?
22: Yeah, for the last 6 months, we've created a new farm team, and we have eight cows at the moment. Four will be breeding next year, but we just have one, hopefully in calf at the moment, by AI, which is our milking cow, and the others are steers for eating, so yeah.
19: Yeah, to feed the people who live here at the community.
22: Well, that's what we're trying to get back to, is concentrating on ourselves and our own needs for a while, and resting the place, because the really intensive farming came to quite a crisis, and we realised that it needed a rest. The ground was not coping with the number of stock that were here.
19: Mm, so you've reduced stock numbers?
22: Yep, from 45 down to 8.
19: Yes. What do you love about living here?
22: Oh, the quiet, the isolation, the river. I love swimming in the river. Just the actual freedom of being able to be naked, do my garden, do my sculptures. Yeah, and I do enjoy people when I'm able to. but yes, it's beautiful. I just wake up in the morning and go, well, there's nowhere in the world I'd rather be than here. Yeah.
19: Now, even though it's raining, Kahu, can we go up and have a look at your small herd of cows?
22: Yeah, sure, great.
19: You've got some kooni-kooni pigs here, and I'm giving one of them a wee scratch now. Oh, it's loving this.
22: Yeah, they can squeeze through the sheep netting at the moment. As soon as they get big enough, they won't be able to anymore.
19: Yeah, how many have you got?
22: Four little piglets at the moment, and a mum and dad.
19: Now,
22: to go up to that gate, there's a great view from up there.
19: We've come into one of the stock paddocks, and the cattle up there are taking refuge under some of the trees.
22: Yeah, in front of us is Django. He's our steer for eating next year. I've called the little black one here Tako. Bristol's up behind him and her little calf Marama. And the Hereford's the last of the last stock that we'll be eating her next year.
19: We've got a wonderful vista of the whole valley, and we can get a glimpse of the Anatoki River.
18: Can you see all the manuka and kanaka on the slope behind it, or on the flatland on the other side of the river? That's all our land too.
19: How do you get over the river?
18: Well, there's various fords, and we've got a flying fox. But we're no longer farming that. The decision we made about the same time that we decided not to let our cattle have access to the river here, because, well, they had access to the river, they were likely to pollute it. And getting them across the river was always a challenge. It was fun with the horses, though, you must admit.
22: Yeah, me and Robert used to take them over on horseback.
18: I'll tell you what, getting across a river on a horse, it's the best way to do it.
19: Now, from here, we can see most of the houses that are tucked into the base of the hills. And in the middle of the valley, it's just paddocks and bush and trees.
18: Yeah, and when you look down from above, it looks beautifully organic. I've never seen a housing development anywhere that seems to fit the land so well.
5: Robert Jenkins and Bovine Chorus at the Rainbow Valley Community in Golden Bay. That story produced by Cosmo Kentish Barnes is from our archives and was first broadcast in March 2025.
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4: There's nothing like a global crisis to make you think about our food systems and resiliency. 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But over the next few months, I aim to show you that it's possible to grow good food no matter how small a space you have. Bare lawn, a 4x4 patch of grass that taunts me every other week when it needs mowing. And there's no lawnmower at my place either. Only a manual push mower. But no more. With the help of Wellington gardening expert Hannah Swartz, I'm turning my own backyard into a food-producing garden pantry. So where to start?
21: Yeah, so that's good.
4: Hannah's having a bit of a dig to check my soil quality. The plants already growing, yes, even the weeds, provide a further bit of insight too.
21: Start by just looking at the aspect of this garden. The good thing is it kind of faces north, so I imagine it gets
4: lots
21: pretty sunny.
4: Yeah, it does, yeah. Obviously a little bit shadier around the fence line. It's kind of, at the moment, as you can see, just really a patch of slightly overgrown grass.
21: Yep. It looks reasonably green. The daisies are a good sign that this is good soil, but also a sign it might be a little bit shady.
4: Mm. And it's a good maybe 4x4 metres, do you think?
21: Yeah.
4: About 16 metres squared all up, so.
21: Yes, yeah. Kay Baxter at Kōanga, who's done a kind of a deep dive into home growing, she estimates that you need to grow enough food for a family is about, you need about 250 square metres, and then you can grow everything. That's like growing
0: all year round.
21: Everything, you know.
0: Fully self-sufficient.
21: Your grains, your proteins and everything. I reckon this is a really good size to start. I think you'll be surprised what you can grow, probably.
4: Having considered the growing conditions of my backyard site here in Wellington, it's time to talk about what we'd like to grow as part of this project. And for this, we're sticking to the classics. Brassicas like broccoli and kale, along with a few salad greens and root crops. Hannah's quick to adjust my expectations, though. This is a learning experience, after all.
21: You know, obviously there's a seasonality aspect to it.
3: There is, and we're coming into winter now, so it's...
21: Main focus, I suppose, is on those, you know, winter greens and your brassicas and things like that. So love a bit of cabbage, love a bit of cauliflower, broccoli.
3: Okay.
21: Carrots.
3: Sure. Salad.
21: Salads, we love a salad. Onions, all the kind of usual staples. Potatoes, I think we're quite keen to give a go.
3: Yep.
21: I mean, that sounds like quite a lot to squeeze into this area. And sometimes, you know, if you're just starting out, it's quite good to give yourself a specific goal, like...
0: Less is more. And that's one of the things we'll explore, I suppose, is how you can maybe start out small, grow your confidence, and then maybe look to scale up at
21: a
0: later date.
21: Some of those things, like the potatoes, we'll be planting more as it comes on to spring and so on. So, but we can be preparing the whole area and planning it out.
4: With our list of crops now sorted, it's time to work out how to grow them.
21: There's different ways to start a garden, and how I usually start is more of a no-dig type garden, which would mean laying cardboard on top of the lawn. If you've got things like grass clippings, lay that on your under your cardboard, lay down the cardboard, and you want it nice and wet and sort of flat on the ground, and then you can build your garden bed on, you can build your garden on top of that. I would do it roughly north to south is good, so that you've got sort of you haven't consistent. Got one bed shading in the next bed, so you've got your sun moving across the beds. And it just makes sense so that you can walk, you know, you can get access without walking on the beds. I tend not to build up raised beds just because I need the materials. It's an added cost, it really is. Also, where I am, they will dry out really quickly. I do install them quite a bit for other people, especially people that can't bend down, like if you've got bending down problems, knees, or you know, getting on, getting older, then it's really good to have a raised bed.
4: In addition to interplanting different crop species into the different rows, Hannah suggests planting them at different intervals.
21: It's quite good to stagger the plantings. That's another thing that a lot of home gardeners do, is because you might only have, like say you've got Labour weekend, you've got one day to do the whole garden, so you plant everything and then you've got everything coming at once, which is not ideal. Like even a six pack of lettuces, that's a lot of lettuces. You could plant a six pack every 2 weeks or so, then you've got a steady supply of lettuces rather than a million lettuces and then no lettuces. Yeah.
0: So again, maybe kind of breaking, you know, your one row up into four sections and plant one each week.
21: Yeah.
0: Or 2 weeks in between kind
21: of. I mean, when you're first starting, you might plant the whole lot, but then as you go, you can also plan things out, like with things that are more slow growing, like cabbages, you space them out how you eventually want them, which might be 30 centimetres or something. But then in between, you can put things like lettuces, which will grow much more quickly. You'd have a row of radishes, you know, so you can intercrop, and you generally get healthier plants if you're intercropping rather than monocropping.
0: One of the things I've picked up through country life and getting to talk to growers around the country is that their soil's not always good. It's always good to have a cover crop of some kind.
21: Yes.
0: What do you recommend for

0: the worms are eating the littler things, so you know that you've got a healthy ecosystem. You can just tell a lot by looking at how the plants are growing. And these plants look, you know, it's a nice looking lawn.
1: Shall we pop back inside quickly, since it's just starting to spit again and getting a little bit howly?
0: So roughly speaking,
2: I had my plans and the materials needed. Yeah, time to put them into place and begin laying down my new garden beds. We're using a no-dig approach, which means building up layers of organic material without turning or tilling the soil. This avoids disturbing the important microorganisms which live in it. And, as an added bonus, it's also cheaper. Think of it as like making lasagna. You start with the existing lawn as a base layer. To this, I'm adding freshly mown grass, sheep poo, and autumn leaves, which will break down and add to the organic matter.
1: Now, it's just occurred to me that I should probably explain to you what I am doing here in the background. So far, I have mown the lawn for the very last time. What a great feeling. After that, it was a matter of sprinkling some of these lovely autumn leaves we've got lying around, which are going to break down underneath the cardboard layer we're about to lay down. A lot of work, I'm starting to realise, that this involves. But we persevere.
2: Then I add plain cardboard, freely sourced from local stores. The bigger, the better, and be sure to remove any plastic. I spray this with a hose to help break it down faster. And finally, I can add my soil layer, a good couple of inches, and surrounding bark or wood chip along the paths between the rows.
1: Now I confess, in our excitement to get the beds in, I may have forgotten to hit record as we unloaded what felt like endless amounts of bark and compost and soil. We've made three rows, and then alongside the fence we've also potted up some containers which will be used to plant some potatoes, garlic, maybe some carrots as well. You didn't miss much, I confess. A lot of grunting and heaving, maybe the odd curse word or two, but the job is done. What I'm starting to realise, looking at the scale of this garden, is it's not actually the end of our job, it's really just the beginning. Next steps are going to be to put some plants in, along with some herbs, some companion plants to help deter the wrong insects, as well as attract maybe some of the right insects to help with those pests. But yeah, looking at it now, I can see there's quite a big job still ahead. But this is all part of the fun. Looks like a proper garden now. Not a speck of green grass poking through for now, which is good. And hopefully, as that cardboard starts to break down, it'll just kind of enhance the soil underneath the layers of compost.
2: So far, I've spent $350 on soil and bark. This includes a mix of more premium organic soil, as well as cheaper stuff you can get for about $6 per bag. Just over $100 in plants and seeds, the garden gear and compost bin I already had, but you can also find some second-hand for a good price. The labour was free, minus a box of beers. This takes us to a combined total of $450. As for the amount of time spent, it was hard to keep track, but I'd estimate you can set up a garden of your own over the course of a weekend or two. Having done the most labour-intensive part of setting up my beds, it was time to bring Hannah back to help with the planting.
1: Hello, hi, how are you?
3: Good.
1: That's good.
3: How are you?
1: Good. I'm nervous to show you.
3: Oh, good, okay.
1: All right, are you ready? Are you ready to see?
3: Oh, yes. Oh, wow. Oh, it's so pretty. Oh, I love
1: so you can
3: little,
1: see we've been busy
3: fences.
1: Just to try and keep some of the soil in. It's not quite beautifully weaved like you might see.
3: It's not actual
1: what's willow.
3: What's it made of?
1: I could not tell you. There was a tree that came down in a storm, and as I was passing on my way to visit my parents, I saw it down and went and trimmed some of the fresh green branches, and
3: it's really cute.
1: Yeah,
3: it's really cute.
1: So we've done things slightly differently, I think, from how we talked about
3: That's
1: initially.
3: Cool.
1: So we've got
3: cool.
1: the three beds,
3: yeah,
1: and then kind of the pots along the side, just as a way of managing it.
3: Yeah, yeah.

0: drawn a quick rough idea of who I think I've possibly actually bought too many seedlings.
1: Okay.
0: But I've done a rough plan of who I think is going to go together.
1: Okay. Okay. Yeah.
0: So in terms of seeds, kale. I managed to find some kale. Yeah. I know, very hard to buy. I must say, a lot of the options were quite limited.
1: Interesting.
0: No one knows why. I do wonder, are there other people setting up their own food beds? Maybe.
1: Yes.
0: Possibly.
1: It's probably super popular.
0: Yeah.
1: Well, you've got your greenhouse now.
0: So we can do our own. We can set our own. Yeah.
1: Yeah.
0: And I did get some lovely cover crop as well.
1: Awesome.
0: So
1: awesome.
0: I can pump that through.
1: Well, I think generally the best place to start is with the biggest things.
0: That's looking at your brassicas, your kale and broccoli. Yeah,
1: because they will be in the beds for the longest, so they will need the space ultimately. So what have you got here? You've got broccoli and...
0: some kale and Chinese cabbage are our brassicas. I did pick up some celery as well. I'm quite fond of celery.
1: Oh, nice. Yes.
0: And I know that they can be quite good to plant with the brassicas as well.
1: Yeah. Okay, so these tatsui, they are generally... so they are more fast growing. They're good. They'll be ready first. So they can go sort of in amongst the... so I would start by spacing out the broccoli and the kale. Now, just give these a bit of a water.
2: Hannah helps me plot out my plants, following a zigzag pattern for the larger ones, with smaller lettuces, beetroot and spring onions interplanted in between.
1: I forgot to say is I usually water them in with some seaweed.
0: Oh, some seaweed.
1: Mm-hmm. Or something, just to give them a boost. And it just gives them a really nice head start. You want them to be really wet, because if they're drier than the soil, the...
0: so wetter than you'd expect, even.
1: You can even dunk them in a bucket of seaweed juice, or you know, not for seaweed tea or anything like that. Yeah. If you give them a really good, water them in really well at the start, you know, you can get away with a lot later on. We'll start with our broccoli because they are going to be the biggest. So if you imagine a nice big plant, if you put them too close together, you're not really giving them a chance
0: to spread out,
1: get really big,
0: get the sun,
1: to get that big. Now these, you want to handle them, they're still quite little. See, the roots are still quite little.
0: Small, yeah.
1: You could even leave them a bit longer, but we'll start with this one. So just, with the brassicas, see where those seed leaves are, the first set of leaves, that are different to the other ones.
0: Mm-hmm.
1: That's actually the parts of the seed, the cotyledons. So you want to plant right up to there.
0: Just underneath them.
1: Yep. So you, if you plant them at that level, they'll flop around. You want to sort of tuck them right in. So I pour some liquid into the hole.
0: Some nice seaweed to go in with them.
1: Nice liquid manure, and then pat them in, put nice and firmly like that. If you're looking at, I'm not measuring, but that looks like about the right spacing. Sort of, if you zigzag them like that...
0: you maximise your space a bit more.
1: Yeah.
0: So about 40 centimetres? Somewhere between there. Yeah.
1: You do want them to touch, the leaves to be touching, but not sort of crowding each other out. And then, these kale look ready though. I'll stick these...
0: I think the kale's a red Russian variety, apparently.
1: That is a really good one, and you can be, you should be eating that all winter. I think this end of the bed, this end will be
0: the sunniest.
1: So we might put the...
0: big items down here.
1: Yeah, I think interplanting is a good way to go, because, you have more variety. The more, it's like the biodiversity in the soil, the more variety you have, the better for the soil, and supposedly might confuse the insects. We'll see about that. So just a bit of water in the hole.
0: Again, planting quite high up so that he's got some support.
1: You don't want it to be flopping around in the wind, although it's pretty sheltered. And some lettuce will interplant.
0: Some beetroot and spring onion.
1: Yum.
0: I was thinking with the carrots to start as to sow them in that bed there, which is looking pretty tragic. Or do you think straight into the ground?
1: I think try some of both.
0: Both?
1: I think that the thing with containers is that they dry out more. And if carrots dry out, that's when they go kind of woody.
0: Right.
1: It's not what you want in a carrot. So I would try some in both. You
0: so we'd zigzag one broccoli, a kale, and then
1: a... That's a good size. So you gently, gently pull it. The roots are getting down to the bottom of the cell. So I think all these, basically put them at the same spacing.
0: So just zigzagging them along the north to south bed, basically.
1: The roots will go down into the cardboard, find their way through. Actually, that cardboard won't, you know, the cardboard will rot down nice and quick. So yeah, these ones don't have to be so low for celery. You don't want to bury the crown at the, because that will rot. So you just, take a bit of time to press them in nicely. And then in between, we can have our faster growing things.
0: Our lettuces, our radish and our spring onions.
1: Yep, exactly. And again with lettuces, you'll probably, I can see you've got two punnets, but we, you know, you might want to put some in the shadier part and some in the sunnier part so that you don't get
0: inundated.
1: On one day.
0: I mean, we do like salad, but not that much,
1: that's
0: maybe.
1: Quite a lot. That's quite a few. So the lettuces can go a little bit closer because you'll be, I mean, just again, you picture in your head the lettuce that you want it to grow into, so it's maybe that big.
0: If there's like a right angle, you'd maybe put it in the corner between the two brassicas.
1: Yeah, and then we're going to put other things. Actually, we might put the beetroot along the edge. So then we've got the tatsoi I would treat like the lettuces because they're a similar, they're going to be, you can picture how they're going to grow. I'd give those a little bit longer. And then the beetroot you can plant quite small because they're a root crop, you don't want to be disturbing the root too much there. That's perfect because it's coming out. See how the whole cell comes out as one thing? These are in a clump, there's four plants in one.
0: So we could almost separate them out.
1: It's actually best to plant them all together because then you get kind of a bunch of beetroot on the ground, but they tend to
0: sort themselves out.
1: And again, they're quite good along the edges. So I'm going to put this here because this is going to have plenty of room.
0: So in between the celery and the kale, kind of in a similar way to the lettuce, you kind of give everything their own bit of space.
1: Yeah. But imagine nice clump of four nice juicy little beetroots there. And you could do the same on the other side.
2: As for seeds, we sow the radish and carrots along the outer row to maximise the amount of sun they'll get and mix some cover crop seeds into the second row with our vegetables. And I'm pleased to report the first of the seeds have started to sprout. Again, the idea is to set up something for the longer term. Though, you can absolutely start by planting crops which are a little more developed, which means you can eat them sooner. Now to show you can garden almost anywhere, no matter the size of your outdoor space, I'll also be planting up some old pots I had with potatoes and garlic a little later in the season. It'll be a little while yet before I can enjoy the so-called fruits of my labour and my spending. Big thank you to Hannah Swartz there, helping me in my garden. And you can hear more gardening advice from her on Saturday mornings. Tune in next month. And just for transparency, the time and money spent setting up my garden are being done outside of work hours and out of my own pocket. 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
3: And me, Duncan Smith. Thanks for tuning in.
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3: And Country Life back next Friday night after the 7 o'clock news and also next Saturday morning. Stand by for our new sport and weather and then Saturday morning with Susie and Mihi. Good morning to you both.
4: Kia ora. How are you, Todd?
3: I'm well, thank you. On the programme, what have you got?
4: Well, heaps coming up on the programme. We've got Maggie O'Farrell. You will know her name, of course, from Hamnet. Her new book is called Land, but we're talking about why that might end up also on the silver screen. Also, some science-backed strategies to stop you feeling so overwhelmed by life. That's coming up too on Saturday morning.
5: And after the news, I'm going to be speaking with the great-grandson of J.R.R. Tolkien, Roy Tolkien, who's recently made a film about the death of his younger brother.
3: RNZ News at 8. Good morning, I'm Todd Zaner. A security analyst says the Trans-Tasman relationship has been reinvigorated by the Prime Minister's visit to Australia. Christopher Luxon is in Noosa, Queensland, for the annual Australia-New Zealand Leaders Meeting today. Our political reporter Lillian Hanley is part of the media contingent travelling with him.
6: The security analyst Jennifer Parker says the visit is taking place as the relationship between the two nations is on an upward trajectory. She says there had been a sense of taking things for granted, but there are now clear goals around interoperability and strategic outlook. The Prime Minister says Australia is family, and the relationship will never be taken for granted. He says today's discussions will include how the two countries are working as an integrated defence force.
3: A 34-year-old man's been arrested after two people were stabbed in central Auckland overnight. Emergency services were called to an apartment building on Grays Avenue just after 10:30, where a man and a woman were found with stab wounds. Police say both were taken to hospital with moderate to serious injuries. The man was arrested at the scene. And police are urgently looking for a man who failed to return to prison after being released on compassionate grounds. And arrest warrants been issued for 36-year-old Royal Hawea. A coroner's found that Fa'anana Efesel Collins died of heart disease, resulting from complications of diabetes, obesity and hypertension. The Green Party MP died in 2024 at a charity run. Penny Smith reports.
7: Deaths due to natural causes aren't normally the subject of an inquest. However, the former MP's widow had raised concerns about his death, saying the event organisers had failed him. In her findings, Coroner Janet Anderson says resuscitation efforts and the use of defibrillators don't guarantee survival after a heart attack. She says having an ambulance at the event may have provided a small increase in Collins' chance of survival, but this wasn't certain. Coroner Anderson says his death reinforces the importance of access to AED devices, knowledge of CPR and community health messaging around heart disease risks and symptoms.
3: A hapū of Ngāi is hoping the sentencing of a mother and son caught smuggling 18 kilograms of pōnamu to China will lower the amount able to be exported to zero. Jin Lee and Bo Yun Zhang were fined a combined $5,000 in Auckland's Manukau District Court yesterday. Exporting more than 5 kilograms of pōnamu or greenstone is only permitted with the approval of the Minister for Customs, who must receive advice from Ngāi Tahu. Te Runanga o Ngāti Waiwai chairperson Francois Tumahai is hoping to lower that to zero to avoid ambiguity. He says it's currently a grey area. Russian President Vladimir Putin has rebuffed a written offer by Ukraine's Volodymyr Zelensky to meet face-to-face. Here's the BBC's Steve Rosenberg.
8: In St. Petersburg, the Kremlin leader took the stage and the opportunity to respond to Volodymyr Zelensky's open letter. Ukraine's president had taunted him about his age, bragged about Russian setbacks in the war, but proposed they meet to talk peace. The Kremlin leader wasn't having any of it. Parts of this letter are plain rude, Vladimir Putin said. What's this for? To bring about talks or to make that impossible? I think it's the latter. It's not the author of the letter I need to respond to, President Putin continued, but our soldiers on the front line. I say to them, keep at it, brothers.
3: Two Russian cosmonauts on board the International Space Station have completed the repair of one of two leaks that had caused concern. The leak's been caused by long-standing cracks in a transfer tunnel.
9: While the problem has persisted for years, the Russian space agency noted a fresh drop in pressure after a cargo ship dropped last month. The BBC's Richard Hollingham has more details.
10: There have been leaks in this particular section since 2019. So this has been on and off. They thought they'd fixed them. And so that's why it was quite a surprise that suddenly we got this alarms about a further leak and this needed to be fixed right now. But the space station is old. You know, it's been there. It's been in this harsh environment for a long time. It's got, you know, potentially another 4 years of life till 2030. But I think we're going to see more and more of these sorts of problems.
9: South Africa's introduced a long-acting HIV injection in an attempt to reduce new infections in the country. The lenacapavir drug, which is taken twice a year, will be made available to 300 public facilities across the country, starting with the most at-risk communities. South Africa has one of the highest HIV rates in the world, amounting to an estimated 13% of the population. And finally, RNZ has launched a search for Aotearoa's favourite New Zealand song. Whether your favourite is Bekaranga or Beast Wars, Sheehan or Sharon O'Neill, we want to know about it. You'll have the chance to choose your favourite popular music song and your favourite Waiata Māori. To have your say, go to vote.rnz.co.nz. The top 50 songs and top 10 Waiata Māori will be counted down in a special radio show hosted by Kara Rickard and guests this Matariki holiday, July the 10th on RNZ National. That's the news. Now with sport, here's Daniel Gilhooly.
11: The Black Caps lost three late wickets, including that of Kane Williamson in his final test at Lord's, to put England firmly in control of the first test after 2 days. New Zealand were 36 for 3 at stumps, still needing 218 runs to win the low-scoring contest on an unpredictable Lord's pitch. The tourists were dismissed for 113 in their first innings to trail by 27 before England posted 226. The Hurricanes say there's still room to improve despite dismantling the Brumbies 66-12 in record-breaking fashion in Wellington last night. The nine-try display in miserable conditions resulted in the biggest score and the biggest winning margin in the history of Super Rugby knockout matches. Captain Duplessis-Kiriffi says the Hurricanes are capable of more in next week's semi-finals.
12: There's a couple of things we outlined as a team at the conclusion of last year's season. You know, and we've worked really hard to nail those things as the season's gone on this year. So, yeah, we are where we need to be, but we're also aware that we can improve.
11: The Crusaders will face the Blues in Christchurch before the Chiefs host the Reds in today's remaining qualifying finals. Meanwhile, Ireland coach Andy Farrell has extended his contract until the end of the 2031 Rugby World Cup. In sevens, the New Zealand men's and women's teams are both 2-2 in their pools after day one of the final World Championship tournament in Bordeaux. New Zealand cyclist Ben Oliver has claimed overall victory at the Tour de Wallonie in Belgium after winning the final stage. Oliver won the sprint, capitalising on several rivals crashing near the finish line. The Football Ferns have lost their first ever match against Haiti, upset 2-1 in a friendly in Spain. New Zealand golfer Daniel Hillier shares second place late on day two of the latest World Tour event in Amsterdam. However, Dame Lydia Ko risks missing the cut at the US Women's Open in California after plunging to 9 shots off the lead on day two. Flavio Caboli has reached the French Open men's singles final by walkover after fellow Italian Matteo Arnaldi withdrew from their semi-final with illness. 10th seed Caboli will take on German 2nd seed Alexander Zverev in Monday's final. And finally, New Zealand have been eliminated from the 3x3 Basketball World Cup in Poland after losing their round of 16 match to Latvia 21-19. Koi nā ngā pūrongo, hakina kina.
13: 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More than a decade after their breakout success, The Temper Trap are back with a new album. Joseph Greer joins us to talk about it. Maggie Tweedy chats with visionary poet, musician, activist Saul Williams about his special relationship with James Brown. And we dive into the music and life of Mata TK on Musical Chairs. 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
9: We're a network funded through New Zealand On Air. Saturday morning with Susie and Mihi starts in just a moment. First, a short forecast from Met Service through to midnight. Northland to Hauder Whenua Kapiti, including the central high country. Showers, some heavy, with possible thunderstorms in the west. Coromandel Peninsula and a Bay of Plenty, fine spells and a few showers. Gisborne and Hawke's Bay, mainly fine. Isolated showers possible, especially evening. Wellington, Wairarapa, Marlborough, Nelson and Buller, showers at times. Grey and Westland, showers north of Greymouth, mainly fine elsewhere, apart from isolated showers this evening. Fiordland, a few showers, mainly from afternoon. Canterbury, showers may clear for a time this afternoon. Otago and Southland, scattered showers, mainly from afternoon, some heavy with hail. And at the Chatham Islands, rain, possibly heavy and thundery at times, easing to showers during the afternoon. In the main centres today, Auckland, scattered showers, possibly heavy with thunderstorms and hail in the far west this morning. Northerlies turning southwesterly by late evening and 18. Tauranga, the odd shower clearing this afternoon as fine spells develop. Westerlies 18. Hamilton, a few showers, possibly heavy. Northwesterlies dying out tonight, 17. For Wellington, the odd shower, more frequent and possibly heavy from afternoon. Gusty northerlies turning southerly this afternoon and 16. For Christchurch, mostly cloudy with scattered morning rain and then fine spells developing from midday. Southwesterlies developing this morning, dying out in the evening, 13. And 13 also in Dunedin, mainly fine, then the odd shower from evening with westerlies. 10 past 8 on RNZ National, our next news and weather at 9.
5: Manuia le taiao afio mai. Welcome to Saturday Morning with Susie Ferguson and me, Mihingarangi Forbes. Lovely to have your company this morning. First up, Roy Tolkien, great-grandson of J.R.R. Tolkien, joins the show. He's raising awareness of motor neuron disease and ticking off a bucket list.
14: Ngā te mari e hoa mai. It's lovely to have you with us. Great to have you along on RNZ National. Later this hour, psychologist Claudia Hammond with science-backed strategies to stop feeling overwhelmed with what life throws your way.
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14: 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We have a couple of copies of her book, Land, to give away. 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Text us on 2101 to win.
5: Plus, imagine if you could scan your property for flood risks. 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
5: And get your winter ailments questions in because Dr. Buzz Burrell is in after 11. You can text those on 2101 or email saturday@rnz.co.nz. But first, Roy Tolkien carries one of the most famous surnames in literature. But his connection to Aotearoa is not only about Middle Earth. It's also about his younger brother, Mike. Mike was 39 when he died from motor neuron disease, a cruel, progressive illness that leaves the mind intact while the body slowly loses the ability to move. Before he died, Mike left Roy a bucket list. 50 challenges he wanted his big brother to complete for him. Most of them were here in Aotearoa and filmed for a documentary. Here's his reaction to a skydive.
15: Honestly, disgusting, horrible, awful, terrifying. Yeah.
16: So you'd recommend it?
15: No, don't do it. Don't do it. Take it off. If anyone's got it on the bucket list, take it off.
5: I began by asking Roy about the brother behind the list.
17: Like immediately as you said that, I started feeling like I'm welling up. He was just like a typical brother. There was nothing unusual. It was a good laugh growing up together. We just did things. We climbed trees, we made dens, we had little clubs. It was really good. And then as we got older, it was kind of like he became like a real good mate and a confidant. And we would just talk stuff and bounce things off each other and plan things, and it just got on really well.
5: You describe him as fearless, chasing anything that got his heart racing. Were you similar?
17: No. No, absolutely not. That is why a lot of the documentary, a lot of the bucket list, were things that initially he wanted to do. It was his bucket list. And when he got diagnosed with motor neuron disease, it was a realization that the things that he wanted to do weren't achievable for him because of his condition. And so he started drawing up this bucket list of his sort of dreams that he had yet to fulfill. And of course, a large portion of that was the sort of adrenaline junkie stuff that he was so into, and absolutely that I'm not. And so it was a reflection of him and his passion for life and passion for going out there and doing things. But no, he was the adventure grabber, semi-pro paintballer. I'm just the gardener, basically.
5: Well, as you and Mike would have known growing up, you carry a name that means so much to so many people, particularly here in New Zealand. In your own family, did it feel like a gift, a weight, or was it just your name?
17: It was just the name. There was no pressure. I think it was the first sort of realization that he was something more than a great-grandfather. Was in high school, in the first year of high school, in English class, I was made to stand up and introduced as the great-grandson of J.R.R. Tolkien, because that year we were reading The Hobbit. And it was then that I kind of thought, that was a bit odd, you know. And of course, I didn't want to, you know, sort of stand there and have everyone stare at me and think, right, who's this idiot? So it was a normal thing. Also growing up, there's a group of people, and it's the Tolkien Society, and they've been around as long as I've been alive. And every year they meet up in Oxford and have an Oxen Moot. And so we've been around that since as young as I can remember, around that fandom and the love of his books. And so I kind of, it's just been a gradual build of understanding who he was, but also having the brilliant opportunity of meeting people all over the world, that his work has made such a difference to their lives. So it's just a humbling experience.
5: And it would have been as young men when The Lord of the Rings was being prepared for a movie here in New Zealand. Do you remember that period of time, and were you excited about the opportunity for your great-grandfather's stories?
17: Because the family had nothing to do with the Peter's films, and so I was just aware of what was going on at the same time everyone else was, and I was sort of, I was trying not to look at spoilers online, and I would always go to the OneRing.net website where they would leak various sort of on-set photos and stuff, and I tried to avoid it because I wanted it to be a new and fresh experience. And so going to see the film Fellowship for the first time, I was pretty blown away by it because I'd obviously grown up reading these books. Connected with the creative way that I viewed the books when I read them. And I was lucky enough that I was able to go to the premiere for the Fellowship. And I'd met then the filmmakers then, Peter and Fran Philippa. And then I was lucky enough to go and hang out on set for Return of the King. And that was just really mind-blowing, really incredible experience.
5: You scored a cameo role. Tell us a little bit about that.
17: So what it was, I read something online, I think it was probably on the OneRing.net, and it said that filming was coming to an end soon. I thought, I can't miss the opportunity. So I, at that point then, I'd known or I had met quite a few people in New Line Cinema. And so I emailed a guy called Mark Odesky, who I'm still in touch with now, and he's a good friend of mine. And I just said, look, you know, I've heard that filming's coming to an end. Do you think there's any possibility I could just come over for, you know, a few days, a week? And he said, absolutely, of course you can. We just didn't think anyone would want to. And so I jumped on a plane, because he also then said, you're going to have to be quite quick, because we finished filming in literally a few weeks. So I was on a plane and went over there, and I had no idea what I would see. I thought maybe if I was lucky, I could peep round a corner and see something from a distance. And that day that I arrived, that evening, Christopher Lee heard that I was coming into town, a relative of Tolkien. He had met Tolkien when he was in Oxford. And so I was having that evening, from not expecting anything, I was having tea with Christopher Lee in the Duxton Hotel in Wellington. And it was mind-blowing. And yeah, and whilst I was there, Peter and Fran and Philippa were like, do you fancy putting a wig on and having a go in this film as an extra? I was like, yes. But I did quite a few times just look straight down the lens, which, you know, I'd never been on a film set. I'd never had a camera in front of me. And I didn't know where to look. And every time I looked, there was always a camera there. So I kept looking down the lens. No one told me off, but I think there's a kind of flick when you see it in the film of my eyes kind of like grabbing, looking down the lens and kind of looking away as though, oh, there's not a camera there. Yeah.
5: All the train spotters are going straight back to the movie to see if they can catch that. If you are just joining us, you are listening to Saturday Morning with Susie Ferguson and me, Mihingarangi Forbes, and I'm speaking with Royd Tolkien about his brother Mike, who passed away from motor neuron disease and left a bucket list for his big brother to complete. Mike was only 39 when he died. MND is often thought of as a disease for older people, but his diagnosis came brutally young. What do you remember about that time? Did you know much about the disease?
17: No, we absolutely knew nothing. Mike was having symptoms. Something weird was going on. And he went through this really long, slow process of tests. And at the time back then, And still now, there is no singular test that will tell you if you've got motor neuron disease. You have to rule out everything else. And so he was going through all these tests, but he was getting muscle twitches and a thing called drop foot, which is where your foot just sort of hangs limply and you start tripping over a bit. And no one knew what it was. And I was actually down at a friend's house in London, and he'd gone for this sort of final series of tests. And he was worried it was MS. And at the time, we had a friend that had gone through MS. And we knew that you could take various treatments for it and sort of prolong that disease. And he was really worried and scared that it was MS. And I was saying, don't, honestly, Mike, it's not that. And you know what? Worst case scenario, if it is MS, it's treatable. Don't worry. And that evening he phoned me, and he'd gone to a specialist and they had finally concluded it was motor neuron disease. And he phoned me up and he said, I know what it is now. And I'm like, well, yeah, what? And he said, motor neuron disease. I said, well, no idea. What's that? I literally had no idea. And he didn't. He said, look, I'll tell you what the doctor told me is Google it, but actually don't Google it. Mm. And so Mike could Google it. And that evening at my friend's house, I just Googled with his motor neuron disease. And then it was very plain that it's a terminal disease and nothing you can do about it. There's, you know, life expectancy can be anything from a year to, on average, 3 years. And it really was an unbelievable thing to hear him say. And it's really hard to grasp once you kind of realize that there is, you know, sort of one outcome for it. It just didn't make sense. And it was an incredibly confusing time, because even though Mike had symptoms back then, he was completely normal. It was just that he was slightly weaker than, and he would trip over a little bit, just a little bit clumsy. It didn't look or feel like he had anything that was terminal. It was really tough. It was really tough to kind of wrap your head around that.
5: Mm. How quickly did life change for Mike?
17: Instantly. I got the first train home in the morning and went up there, and we... I don't even talk about this in the documentary. Mm. But I got the train back, and Dad picked me up at the station, and we drove around to my house, and Mike was there. We'd all gathered, Mike, my sister Mandy, all of us, his best friend Ali, his son Eden was there, and the drive from Chester, 20 minutes to my house in Wales with Dad, we just didn't say anything in the car, because it was all, it didn't make sense, it wasn't real. And then we just had this really weird, and the weather was beautiful, we just sort of hung out in the garden. Everything was super normal because Eden was there, and Eden was a young child at the time. And then everyone dispersed, and oh, it was just horrible. It was really weird. It was that moment of realization, but also it was the moment of sort of galvanizing us. And it was just Mike and I, and we hugged, and we never hugged. We were close, but we never hugged. We weren't a huggy kind of, I love you family. And it was like the first time we'd really properly hugged with such meaning and depth to it. And it was from that moment, it was like the fight was on and we were going to do everything we possibly could to battle against this.
5: You became one of Mike's carers. It's lovely, the footage and the documentary that you share with us. What did caring for him teach you about, you know, more about that love, that brother love that you had?
17: Our relationship was, it became stronger, obviously. We became much closer. But we also, I'm really struggling not to swear a lot on this thing because he would mess around a lot and we would mess around with each other. And it was the realization that it didn't really matter what I did. I could make myself look like an idiot in front of him. And if that made him smirk or smile, or if I acted a bit of a buffoon around anyone, then my job was to help, not just care for him with the rest of the family, it was to lighten the mood. And he would sort of pull on the heartstrings a little bit. If I didn't want to do something, he would say, Royd, I'm not going to be around that long. And I'd be like, you can't say that. You know, it was just, even though it was incredibly tough, it was also really rewarding being able to have the opportunity to help him in whatever way I could, whether it was as the disease progressed, feeding, massaging, doing anything he needed, adjusting the breathing apparatus. And so much is involved when someone literally is a prisoner in their own body. Mm-hmm. But also it was to sit next to him, watch TV programs. And towards the latter part, he ended up, he wasn't able to eat or swallow particularly well. And so I would make his food. I would make soup for him. And he would, you know, direct me with the ingredients and sort of dictate to me how he wants it or different flavors. And then we would sit there, we'd watch food programs or UFC fights or car mechanic programs with all kinds of stuff. And it was like that companionship, but also it was just a really rewarding thing.
5: At the end of your brother's illness, you basically developed your own language. He was giving you signs and you were understanding him. You'd got to that point. So when he did pass and this bucket list appeared, did you realise it was possibly a conversation, a continuation of the conversation between brothers?
17: Yes. I knew he was doing it. And I, when I realised that, I actually, one thing I didn't want to do was remind him of things that he would put on the bucket list, like my fear of spiders. I really don't like standing out in a crowd. I don't like doing anything that's outside of my comfort zone. And I very naively thought it was going to be maybe quite easy. And it really wasn't. It really stretched me and pushed me outside of my comfort zone. But also it was that, it was like receiving messages beyond the grave type of thing, because it was his voice, it was his direction, his sense of humour, his wicked sense of humour, making me do things that I would not want to do. Not to make a fool of me, but just to give me a boot up the arse and get me out of there and help me put one foot in front of the other, because he knows, he would have known I'd be in a pretty rotten place at that point.
5: We don't want to give away the documentary, because if you're an adrenaline junkie, you're going to love it. But for me, there are lovely moments. For one example is he pre-arranged for you to wear his fishing hat, and that same scene feels incredibly intimate. What was happening for you in that moment?
17: I mean, that fishing hat was his hat, his tilly hat in Norway, and we used to go camping in Norway every year, and it was the hat that he would wear when we fished, and the instruction was to go fishing and to wear his hat, because when I would fish with him, I never caught the fish. He would catch the fish. And so it was kind of like, you know, wear my hat as a good luck charm. But having his hat on, it was just these little moments. And the other thing that's not really realized in the documentary is I occasionally might be wearing a hoodie that's his. I still have items of his clothing. It's just that connection. It's that link back to him. And so that was just a particularly kind of poignant and quite a moving task to do.
5: Mm. There's also another link from Mike to your family back home. You spent a week carving pounamu or greenstone for you out of the same stone. What did that act give you the adrenaline challenges didn't?
17: So that particular task, Mike, for some reason, there was a task missing. And the other thing is that I didn't know what these tasks were. It was completely secret from me, this bucket list. I only found out just before these things were happening. And so when I found out that there was a gap, there was one missing, I thought, what could be done here? And I thought it would be quite nice to kind of open it to other people to decide what to do. And I kind of put it out there, and it was on seven sharp.
5: Seven.
17: it was on that, and it was put out, and loads of people kind of sending requests. And one that kept coming back was to carve a greenstone. And so that carving of the greenstone was just something that I had bought Mike a greenstone on one of my first and earlier trips to New Zealand, and it was just having that connection with the country, because for me and for us, the country is more than just a location you go to. It's something that you fall in love with, and it's certainly something that I fall in love with. And the trip that Mike and I had made to New Zealand, unfortunately, it was his only trip, and it was in his early stages of motor neuron disease. He had realized that he'd missed out on something that he should have joined me with. So it was that extra connection to the place, to the location, that made it quite fitting. And being able to carve the particular greenstone and make it as something that can then be passed to his son, it was a really beautiful connection. It was really thankful that those people had thought of that, rather than just getting me to do another crazy bungee jump with like wearing a tutu like Mike had got me to do, you know, that sort of thing.
5: Yeah, I think lots of our listeners will connect to that story, the passing over of greenstone to family members and things like that. Just before we go, you spent some time in the documentary with others that were living with MND, including Alan, who was an elderly gentleman. It made you quite upset. I wonder, one of your hopes is to raise awareness for motor neuron disease beyond finding a cure. What do families need now, practically, emotionally, financially? What do you think?
17: The difficulty is that it's quite a rare disease, and it's terminal. And so because of those sort of certain factors, not a lot of money goes into research. And in our particular case, because Mike was very young when he contracted it or somehow got it, there wasn't a lot of support network. I think now it's very different. The MNDA, the Motor Neuron Disease Association in New Zealand, is absolutely brilliant and really supportive of families. My hope is, and this is based upon Mike's instruction, one, he said, you make films, make a film of this, and raise awareness. Use your name to raise awareness. Because the more people that know about it, the more money that can be raised for research and for support and help, the more people that are aware of it, the more people are there to help and to offer that support and guidance. So it's just spreading the word as much as possible in making people understand how difficult it is as a disease to go through.
5: And I was speaking with Roy Tolkien. In his film, There's a Hole in My Bucket, is playing at the Dock Edge Festival later this month, which is also MND Action Month. It's 8:34.
4: Lots still to come, including we have a couple of copies of Maggie O'Farrell's new book, Land, to give away today. Let us know why you would like it by texting us on 2101.
5: And Maggie's coming up after 9.
4: Indeed. Now next on Saturday morning, for many of us, having too much to do in too little time happens every day. But here with practical and evidence-based tips to help us take on everything life throws at us is psychologist and award-winning broadcaster of BBC Radio 4's All in the Mind, Claudia Hammond. Her new book, Overwhelmed, deals with the seemingly never-ending list that includes procrastination, fear of regret, and perfectionism. On top of feeling like we have to hold down careers, get fit, be amazing parents and good cooks, I asked Claudia what else we're having to deal with and when did things start to become this way?
16: There is a lot of uncertainty around at the moment. There appear to be more and more kind of bad news events that feel as if they just kind of pile one on top of the other. And I think all of that contributes to making us feel overwhelmed. Now, your question about when that started is an interesting one. I mean, psychologists haven't measured overwhelm as such. I mean, they do obviously measure things like stress. We know that from a 2024 survey of 31,000 people in 31 countries, 46% said they feel burned out by work. We know that in the UK, for example, more than half of sick days are due to stress or depression or anxiety. So we can see things like that are rising. What we don't know, of course, is did people also feel overwhelmed, you know, I don't know, during the Second World War? I suspect they probably did, but it's certainly a phrase that is getting used more now.
4: Absolutely. And overwhelm is becoming a noun, particularly for those under 30. And I wonder what that linguistic change tells us about the world we live in.
16: Yeah, it's intriguing because you will hear people say, you know, oh, I'm feeling overwhelmed, or I've got a lot of overwhelm today. And some, you know, grammatical pedants don't necessarily like that and will say, oh, it should be a verb. But in fact, it was first used as a noun in 1596. So it's OK, we can let it go. But I think what this speaks to is how overwhelmed people are feeling and that they are now declaring this a thing that is happening to them and a thing over which it can feel as if we don't have very much control as well. And I wonder if that's where the noun comes in.
4: So this question of whether it's getting worse or whether we're talking about it more is an intriguing one, but certainly being busy in recent years has become a badge of honour. Why do you think we wear stress as a status symbol?
16: Yeah, it's true. I mean, you know, I do it myself. I bump into somebody and they say, well, how's work going? And I say, oh, it's really busy. It's a bit too busy, really. And in a way, that feels true. But it's also a way of saying, oh, look how busy I am and look how wanted and important I must be then. And it's almost feels as if it's not very acceptable when people say, what did you do at the weekend? You've got to kind of say you did lots of things, or you've got to say, oh, I decided to have a quiet one. I decided I was going to step back. It's got to look like it was a definite decision. And it is the case that we do accord more status to people who we think are busy. There was an experiment done in Italy and the US where they gave people like fake Facebook posts, and they had a version of a fake person called Sally. And sometimes there was a busy Sally who would say on Friday at 5 o'clock, still working, I've got loads to do, I'll be at the office for ages. And on a Wednesday, she would say, I only stopped for 10 minutes for lunch. And then there was a not so busy Sally who would say she was having a nice long lunch break. And at 5, she would post that she was done for the weekend now. And they asked people what they thought these versions of Sally were like. And people would actually accord all sorts of positive characteristics to the busy Sally, saying that she was more organised and more successful. So there is a thing where we accord status to other people according to their busyness. And that means we then slightly wear it as a badge of honour ourselves, even though that might not be a thing that's good for us. You know, maybe we are too busy.
14: Maybe we are too busy. I wonder whether our brains are mismatched to some of the demands of modern life, including the amount of information that we have to absorb. Do you have any sense of that?
16: It is true that now we do have a lot of information to absorb. We also have ever such a lot of admin to do, more admin that is often on behalf of, you know, the companies that we're buying stuff from. So you used to, you know, phone up and book a restaurant. Now, and they would fill in the form or fill it, write it in a book. And now we do the writing it in and we do all of those filling in forms. And all of that does add up to extra time. So we are spending quite a lot of time on kind of life admin. And at the same time, there are the demands of being always on and people being able to get in contact with you. And, you know, a lot of us can't resist keep looking at our emails and our messages, even when we're not supposed to be working. And so those boundaries between work and home have definitely blurred. And that, I'm sure, adds to our sense of overwhelm because we can't quite get away from it.
14: Stress, though, to some extent, certainly, can be your friend. How is it that stress can be good for you? How can we harness this?
16: Yeah, I love these studies, actually, because we tend to talk about stress as something we want to banish, something we should get rid of. But actually, in the short term, at certain moments, it can be really useful. And when we're nervous, it sharpens our thinking and we can actually do better at things, particularly if it's some kind of performance. You know, Dame Judi Dench, the actress, talks about fright is petrol, and she talks about going on stage and needing to be a bit nervous in order to perform really well. And there is really good evidence that if you're about to give a presentation or, you know, a speech at a wedding, if you feel a bit nervous, you will actually do it better than if you're too laid back and calm. And there's some really mean experiments that psychologists have done on this, and they do warn people afterwards it was all made up, but they tell them with just a minute's notice that they've either got to give a talk or even just sing karaoke. They made them, in one study at Harvard, they made them sing Don't Stop Believing by Journey, which is a quite hard song to sing, and they told them they would be marked on their accuracy and how well they did the song. But beforehand, half of them had to say out loud, "I am anxious," and half of them had to say out loud, "I am excited." And those who said, "I am excited," so in a way they were able to see that stress, feeling of stress as something positive, scored 80% accuracy, compared with only 53% of those who said that they were anxious. And they've done similar studies where people say, "I am calm" or "I am excited." And even then, it's better to say out loud, "I'm excited," because people actually perform better. So we shouldn't want to banish all stress. And if you feel your heart racing just before you're about to do something that's stressful, then it is well worth saying to yourself, "My heart's racing here, and that's because this matters to me, because it's really important. It might be a job interview, say, and I want to do really well at this, and this is going to help me do my best, and now I'm going to do really well at it." And studies have shown if you teach people to do that, they are able to cope with it better. Now, that's different from, say, chronic stress, where all the time you're feeling stressed. What we want is, people talk on, you know, TikTok and so on about banishing cortisol, the stress hormone. We don't want to banish it. What we want is for it to rise at the right moments to help us and then fall again afterwards. The problem comes if it just rises and you never get the chance to relax again. And that's when chronic stress can start to, you know, cause real health problems. But little bits of stress, yes, that's definitely our friend.
14: One of the things that can add in the background to how stressed people are feeling in that more chronic sort of a way is news. It's something that often comes up as one of the things that makes people feel stressed. I wonder, how should we stay informed but without avoiding that extra backlash or baggage that it can bring?
16: Yeah, because we know that some people's solution to you know, that stress that it can bring and that distress that it can bring is to avoid it altogether. There was a Reuters Institute study in 2024 that found that 40% of people were sometimes or often just avoiding news altogether. Now, I would say that is not the answer. We do need to stay informed. I mean, we need to know how we want to vote for a start, but we need to know what's happening in the world or happening, you know, locally in order to be able to understand what's going on, maybe do something about what's going on. But it can feel very out of control, particularly the big global things that are happening. And we know it can have a real impact on people. I mean, there was an extraordinary study I think it's one of the most sort of surprising studies I came across writing the book, which is was done by a psychologist called Roxanne Cohen-Silver after the Boston Marathon bombings in 2013. And she actually found that if people consumed 6 or more hours a day of news about the bombings in the following days, which might be online or even though, you know, this was 2013, but it could be online, it could be on their phones, it could be that they were watching rolling news. If they

0: these stories that we see. But in particular, to maybe switch off news alerts. You know, if you're perhaps a journalist or, I don't know, working in government, you may be required for your job to see, keep up with the news all the time and see those alerts. But for the rest of us, do we need to know straight away that something's happened? You know, if something happens at the end of your street and you need to get out, somebody's going to tell you. So do we need to know about all the bad stuff straight away, or every time you look at your watch? Do you really want to see on your watch the news going across it? So I think one thing you could do is, you know, switch off those news alerts. And I was doing a talk about my book at the book festival at the weekend, and people in the queue afterwards for signing were actually telling me they were turning off their alerts while they were standing there. But also to choose perhaps one or two times a day when you're going to watch the news or consume the news, and then decide how you're going to do that. Whereas a reliable source that's not just going to stress you out unnecessarily, where you can get a really nuanced picture of what's going on and stick with those sources. But look and see, is there a time of day when you find it more upsetting? Maybe it makes you feel miserable if you wake up to the news in the morning and you prefer it later in the day. Or maybe it's the other way around and you'd rather know at the beginning of the day what's happening. But that later on, you don't want it to spoil things then. So I think it's a question of watching or consuming the news very deliberately, and that maybe a long read is a longer program that's more considered to listen to or watch is going to be something you'll find easier. And to remember that the news is inevitably going to have the bad things, because it is the news of what we need to know. So it's not summing up the state of the world every day, because then it would have all the things that were okay, you know, that no one got murdered in a certain city. So I think it's worth trying to remember that most people are trying their best. Most people are kind. And to take, you know, local actions if you can. That's been shown to make such a difference to people's well-being about their sense of control over the world, if you can just get involved with one thing locally that might make a difference.
1: Social media, which is often seen as the way that people can switch off a bit from some of the bad stuff, some of the news, is more and more embedded in our lives. And, you know, we might know logically that comparison is the thief of joy, but we encounter it ever more than we ever used to. And also it is something that gives you the opportunity not just to compare yourself to, you know, people at your work or people at your school, but literally with the whole world. Yeah. I wonder about that pressure to be perfect that a lot of people feel, and with the angle of social media, how does that change if it's pressure that is coming from within ourselves or whether it's coming from outside?
0: One thing we know that is changing is the rate of perfectionism that people have. And so we know that if you take, say, the average 20-year-old in the early 1990s and the average 20-year-old now, they are likely to score higher on a scale of perfectionism now. So perfectionism is definitely on the rise. Yeah, some of that is about comparing yourselves with other people. And as you say, you used to be able to just, you know, in my day, I could only compare myself with my class at school. And now, as you say, it is the world, and it's the world using filters and curating what you see as well. And we know it can leave people feeling worse. We know that people can get in a doom loop of, you know, kind of doom scrolling, and that people are more likely to doom scroll when they're already feeling bad, and then they look at other people and feel worse about themselves. And some of that is pressures from other people, and is a kind of socially prescribed perfectionism for how we feel society wants us to be, or what that demands of us, or how we feel, how you feel perhaps your parents want you to be, or other people that you know. And then that contrast, but people can experience both, with this kind of self-oriented perfectionism, as they call it in psychology, which is where you are demanding of yourself that you are perfect. And one of the problems there is that we know that if people have high levels of perfectionism, then they're more likely to be afraid of failure. They're more likely to blame themselves and feel demotivated and exhausted. And it leaves people more at risk of depression or anxiety. And so it can be very serious. And one of the solutions to that is to try and look for good enough and to ask yourself at every moment, do I have to do this absolutely perfectly, or would good enough do? And also to think, would I say this to a friend? You know, if you have made a mistake at work, you might say to yourself, oh, I'm such an idiot, and everyone's going to think I'm an idiot, and they're never going to forget this, and this is just disastrous what I've done. And if a friend

0: told you they'd made a mistake at work and said that, you wouldn't say to them, oh, you're a complete idiot and everyone's always going to think you're an idiot and everyone's going to be appalled at what you've done. You'd say to them, well, you know, you've admitted what you've done and I'm sure people will understand and in time they'll forget and usually you do things well, so it'll be okay. So often we are much meaner to ourselves than we would be to a friend. And so I think it's really important to ask ourselves if we can show ourselves some more compassion in a way, some self-compassion, so that we don't have to chase this perfectionism that has so many negative consequences.
1: It's Saturday morning. You're listening to RNZ National. Susie Ferguson and Mihi Forbes with you. And our guest, Claudia Hammond. Her new book is Overwhelmed. So I wonder if we do ourselves no favours, Claudia, in the amount of multitasking that many of us do. Does that actually make things worse rather than making us more efficient because we're so mentally fragmented?
0: Yeah, it depends. I mean, some people are just really good at multitasking and it seems to not matter in studies for some people, like how many tabs they've got open on their laptop and how many things they're doing. But for many of us, jumping from thing to thing is very difficult and can make you feel more stressed than doing things one at a time. One thing that is a very useful tip is to, that some people recommend, is to first thing in the morning to do an hour of your hardest task, the task you really need to get done, instead of what many of us do, turn on your laptop and look at your emails first, because often emails are going to give you some more work to do and that is not what you need. So here I think it's a question of looking to try and work out how you work. Are you someone who likes having loads of tabs open and can keep tabs on them all if you like and can flip from thing to thing? Or are you someone where this makes you stressed, in which case you should really try really hard to do one thing and then another, and to have as few alerts as you can on your phones that are going to distract you during something, because you've got to then refocus to get that concentration back again every single time you move to a different task, and that can make things difficult. So it could be that just having your to-do list and working on them one at a time is something that would be much better for you.
1: Is there any element here of there being a vicious circle? Like, if you're actually trying to deal with this and fix how overwhelmed you're feeling, can that actually make you more stressed or not?
0: I think it depends on what you try and do. I mean, everything I've included is based on the best evidence. And so I'm really interested in looking to see, well, what are the things we can do that can work? You know, there's lots of things I talk about how you can worry less if you find that worrying is something that you do a lot. And yes, the last thing you want to do is then worry about feeling overwhelmed. But we can turn some of these things that oppress us to our advantage by accepting ourselves more with them and using them to our advantage. So if you take to-do lists, you know, many of us feel oppressed by our to-do lists. And one thing we need to do is to accept that your to-do list will always be with you. And even if you, by some chance, get to the end of it on one particular day, the next day there will be some more things, because it is just a sign of a busy life. And it's more of a record of what you've done in a way and what you've got to do. And we needn't feel so oppressed by it. It might be better than a nothing to-do list. But the evidence shows we can also use it to our advantage. So there's a study I really like done in the States where people have to write a to-do list before bed. So just before they go to sleep, they write on paper a list of what they've got to do the next day. And you might think that this would stress you out more, because you think, oh no, I've got to do all these things. I've got so much to do and now I can't sleep. But actually the opposite happens. And so compared with a group who just had to write a list of neutral list of things they'd done, the people who wrote a longer to-do list actually got to sleep 15 minutes faster than the people who didn't. And this is down to something known as cognitive offloading, and which is a bit like if you've got a paper map in your hand and you turn it around to face the way you're going, or you turn your phone around to face the way you're going, then that is one less thing for your brain to do. And so this cognitive offloading means that your brain is trying to hold all those things in mind that you've got to do, but because you've just before you've gone to bed written it all down, it's now offloaded, it's safely there, you're not going to forget, and you can sleep better. So I think there are lots of practical things we can do to feel less overwhelmed that won't make us feel more overwhelmed by doing them. And I think it's a question of then working out which of these might work for you. You know, anyone who says that this one particular technique is going to work for every single person. That's not true, because that's not how the studies are done. So studies are done comparing one group of people, getting them to do it with another group, and then seeing whether there's a difference between the average scores of the two groups. And if there's a significant difference, that means for a lot of people in one group, then it did work. The thing did work, so it's well worth trying out. But what I'd like people to do, in a sense, is to design their own anti-overwhelm prescription by seeing all the different things I suggest, and then seeing which of those would fit into their lives, and experimenting, almost kind of experimenting on yourself to see what works. And some of these will work for you.
1: I did love the making a to-do list at night as a practical tip. I wonder about some other practical tips that people might be able to put into practice in their lives as a kind of anti-overwhelm prescription. What are some of the other ones that you feel would be the kinds of things that would make a huge difference to people? Things like making time, setting time aside specifically to worry, or indeed
0: that one is really
1: not
0: good.
1: Ruminating on your regrets?
0: Yeah. The worry one, worry postponement, is really interesting and very well evidenced. And a Dutch researcher called Ad Kerkhoff's done lots on this, and so have others. And it sounds counterintuitive, and sometimes these things do, which is where you deliberately set aside some time, you know, 10 or 15 minutes, say, at the end of the day, to sit at maybe the kitchen table with a notepad, if you like, and to worry about the things you're worried about. You can make lists of the things you're worried about if you want. You can doodle about the things you're worried about, anything, as long as you do your worry time. And the reason this is effective is that when you then start to worry about something at other times of day, and worries will always, you know, jump into our heads, often at the wrong moments, then you're able to say to yourself, no, I'm not going to worry about this now. This is for later on. This is for my worry time. And it makes it easier for people to then not worry at that moment, and to confine it, if you like, to that one time of day, which makes it much more manageable and makes the rest of the day much more pleasant. And so that is one that has really good evidence behind it. And yeah, regret is interesting, because with regrets, we often idealize the what ifs. So we think, oh, if only I'd gone for that job I wasn't brave enough to go for, then I would have got that job and it would have been amazing and everything would have been brilliant and things would have been so different. The tactic is to be really careful not to idealize those what ifs and to think, well, actually, I don't know if that's what would have happened. Some people are kind of haunted by regrets, and we can't do every single thing. You know, sometimes that, as Oliver Berkman puts it, that ship has sailed. You know, sometimes we can't just do all the things. We can't fit all the things into life. So there's going to be some things we decided not to do. And sometimes you can almost reframe that as a bit of a relief that, well, at least I haven't got to do that. So it is worth trying to turn those round if you can. And one tip I really like from the research on regret, actually, is that in all the studies where they ask people to look back at their lives and talk about what they regret and what they don't regret, one of the things that people very rarely regret is time that they spent on hobbies, even if they don't do that hobby anymore. People don't tend to think of it as wasted time, maybe because they appreciate that at the time they really enjoyed it and it made them feel relaxed or allowed them to switch off, maybe allowed them to worry a bit less and feel less overwhelmed. And so it sounds like hobbies are a very good idea.
1: Psychologist Claudia Hammond there. Her book is Overwhelmed, Ways to Take the Pressure Off, and it is out now. It is just approaching 9 o'clock, pretty much.
2: A wee bit of feedback before we go into the news. This one here from Louise. Wonderful listening to the descriptions of Roy Tolkien about a brother's love and his care for his brother Michael with MND. But please, could we use the word die instead of past?
1: Atamarie, this person says, I've been driving with tears rolling down my cheeks listening to Royd. My husband was diagnosed with motor neurone disease in 2008. Still alive and well, 18 years on, but Royd's description of the time of his brother's diagnosis really hit home. Kai mihi nui from Te Waipo Namu on that one. Also, if you're giving away a copy of Maggie O'Farrell's book, I'd love one. Indeed.
2: What's on your bucket list?
1: Do you know, I don't know if I have a bucket list, but I do love traveling to new places.
2: Yeah,
1: that's always a good one. But then I like traveling to places that I've been before and going back to them.
2: Yeah. So one day I'm going to get to Italy. That's on my bucket list. Caserta, that's where we whakapapa to, and there's a royal palace there, so I want to go to the Palazzo.
1: You showed me a picture of that.
2: Yeah.
1: Are you going to claim it?
2: One day. Why not? After the news, Maggie O'Farrell on Hamnet, and the Kiwi photographer off to capture those big moments at the World Cup.
3: RNZ News at 9, Ata Maria. Good morning, I'm Todd Zainer. An Australian maritime security analyst says there's no expectation New Zealand will revise its nuclear-free stance based on its neighbour's commitment to buy nuclear-powered submarines as part of the AUKUS partnership. New Zealand's Defence Minister Chris Pink made comments last week about how it would be helpful to have a conversation about its nuclear-free policies, but the Prime Minister was quick to shut down the suggestion. The defence analyst Jennifer Parker says it's a non-issue.
4: But in terms of the wider maritime protection of New Zealand as a country that doesn't operate its own submarines, of course it's relying on its partners to undertake some of those anti-submarine warfare and anti-surface warfare roles that submarines undertake in the event of crisis or conflict.
3: Christopher Luxon's due to meet Anthony Albanese this afternoon. Two people are in hospital following reports of a stabbing in central Auckland overnight. Police say emergency services were called to an apartment on Grays Avenue just after 10:30, where a man and a woman were found with stab wounds. The victims were taken to hospital with moderate to serious injuries. A 34-year-old man was arrested at the scene without incident. A coroner has found that Fa'anana F.S. O'Collins died of heart disease resulting from complications of diabetes, obesity and hypertension. The Green Party MP died in February 2024 at a charity run. His widow had raised concerns about his death, saying the event organisers had failed him. In her findings, Coroner Janet Anderson says resuscitation efforts and the use of defibrillators don't guarantee survival after a heart attack. She says having an ambulance at the event may have provided a small increase in the 49-year-old's chance of survival, but this was not certain. Ngāi Tahu Hapū is hoping to extend a Pounamu authentication scheme to crack down on the black market for greenstone. The iwi set up its scheme in 2010. It provides a unique, traceable code for customers to identify the origin and whakapapa of the stone, including how it's extracted, processed, and who the carver is. Te Runanga o Ngāti Waewae chairperson Francois Tumahai says any carver can sign up to it for free.
5: The ones that are in markets and all these other outlets, there's no way of proving that it's authentic, that it's actually real Pounamu or whether it's imported jade. What we need to do is help these guys. The last thing we want to do is close in and be able to stop them. That's not what we want to do. So what we want to do is work with them on how we can get them into the system. You know, we can authenticate their product, so therefore the customer knows what they're getting and it helps them.
3: Francois Tumahai says about 200 carvers of all nationalities are registered. Ukrainian marine drone attacks have hit five ships in the Sea of Azov and its ports. Kyiv says it targeted dry cargo vessels and a tanker carrying grain stolen from Russian-occupied Ukrainian fields. The BBC's James Landale has more.
6: Ukrainian officials said a Russian drone attack on a dairy factory in the Kyiv region had killed four civilians and injured seven more. Ukrainian commanders said their drones had struck five ships in ports on the Sea of Azov east of Crimea. The foreign ministry in Azerbaijan said five of its nationals had been killed in an attack on two cargo ships, which Russia blamed on Ukraine. In the Romanian Black Sea port of Constanta, the authorities said a marine drone exploded near an oil terminal without causing any damage.
3: In sport, coach Stephen Larkham says his Brumbies side were embarrassing and apologised to his supporters following last night's 66-12 mauling at the hands of the rampant Hurricanes in Wellington. It'll be an all-New Zealand semi-final lineup in Super Rugby Pacific if the Chiefs beat the Reds in tonight's qualifying final in Hamilton. The Crusaders host the Blues this afternoon. The Black Caps will need to defy a treacherous Lord's pitch if they are to beat England in the first test after 33 wickets fell on the first 2 days. New Zealand 36 for 3 in their second innings, needing 218 more runs to win. They only scored 113 in their first innings. And Claudia Bunge's first half goal wasn't enough as the Football Ferns went down 2-1 to the lower ranked Haiti in a friendly in Spain this morning. That's the news.
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0: Te Reo Māori, have your say and vote now at vote.rnz.co.nz.
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4: 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Back to Saturday morning with Susie and Mickey in a moment after the short forecast from Met Service. Through to midnight, Northland to Hora Whenua, Kapiti, including the central high country, showers. Some of those will be heavy with possible thunderstorms in the west. Coromandel Peninsula and Bay of Plenty, fine spells and a few showers. For Gisborne and Hawke's Bay, mainly fine. Isolated showers possible, especially in the evening. For Wellington, Wairarapa, Marlborough, Nelson and Buller, showers at times. Grey and Westland showers north of Greymouth, mainly fine elsewhere apart from isolated showers this evening. Fiordland, a few showers mainly from afternoon. Canterbury, showers may clear for a time this afternoon. Otago and Southland, scattered showers mainly from afternoon, some heavy with hail. And at the Chatham Islands, rain, possibly heavy and thundery at times, easing to showers during the afternoon. 9:06 on RNZ National, our next news and weather at 10.
5: Whanau. Great to have you with us on RNZ Saturday morning. Susie Ferguson and Mihi Narangi Forbes with you till midday. Next, beloved author of Hamnet, Maggie O'Farrell, reflects on Oscar-winning success. Also, we have a couple of copies of her new book, Land. Text us on 2101 about why you'd like it.
6: Morena, the thrill of snapping the winning shot. In the lead up to the Football World Cup, we asked sports photographer Andrew Cornaga if it's all luck.
5: Then after 10, she thought motherhood would be amazing, but it was anything but. Why podcaster Laura Gukian ended up in a psychiatric ward.
6: And the scientist working on flood prevention with VR headsets, is there a potential river in your backyard?
5: Yikes. What happens when an island becomes predator-free? We'll be hearing about how the creepy crawlies are booming on Lord Howe Island.
6: Great story, that one. Del Holland is in with her savvy suppers, turning your dinners into the next day lunches. Also, Dr. Buzz Burrell is in. Let us know if you've got any pātai or questions for him about winter illnesses. You can text in on 2101 or email at saturday@rnz.co.nz.
5: You're getting in touch about all sorts of things this morning. This one on Claudia, Claudia Hammond, and feeling overwhelmed. Terry says all of this applies just as much in retirement and for the same reasons. Deborah also saying my overwhelmed strategies are having a system for where I keep things, being organised, lists are a good one, early nights, exercise, hobbies to shift the stress, also a good idea, dealing in facts rather than imagining scenarios, and speaking kindly to myself. I think speaking kindly to yourself is a really important thing. Thank you so much, Deborah, for getting in touch.
6: Yeah, that's a great tip. These ones on the upcoming interview and the book giveaway, Maggie's Land book giveaway, Maggie O'Farrell. Yes, yes, yes, an inspiring, spiritual, magical voice to be read and reread, savoured and treasured. I would love a copy of Land. That's from Jan Hill and Geraldine. Also this one, Land, Whenua is not just dirt or territory. For our whānau, it is a living ancestor and the source of life. So we respect it and give thanks to everyone who went before us. Thank you so much for that.
5: Absolutely. And we talk a little bit about that with Maggie O'Farrell very soon. Also, this person says, because of our climate change concerns, we've not been overseas since our one trip in 1999 to Italy. We remember your Caserta, Mihi.
6: Yay!
5: So well. You realise most of today's billionaires lack real ambition. An old Kiwi mate married an Italian woman. They now run the Lazy Olive in Tuscany. Look them up. There you go. Top tips for your bucket list.
6: If I ever get there, thank you.
5: Yeah, fantastic stuff. It is 9:09 now. You're listening to Saturday Morning on RNZ National. Now, when Maggie O'Farrell's novel Hamnet was to be made into a film, she decided she probably wouldn't write the script. But a Zoom call with the Oscar-winning director, Chloe Zhao, changed her mind. That turnaround led to numerous awards and nominations for the movie. including the pair winning a Golden Globe and a BAFTA for the screenplay they co-wrote, and it culminated in the actor Jessie Buckley taking home an Oscar for her central performance. Well, Maggie O'Farrell's forthcoming novel, Land, is her 10th, and it's set in Ireland in the aftermath of the Great Famine of 1845. Film rights for the new book have already been snapped up by the same company that made Hamnet. And the idea for Land started with a sentence that popped into Maggie's head. I asked her whether that's usual for her.
1: No, I think all books you write are very different, and they all have different requirements, they all have different joys, they have different challenges, and they all have different inceptions. So this one, yeah, I've never had that before, that I was on a train from going from Belfast to Dublin, and I've been thinking about this idea for a really long time. It's been sort of brewing in my mind for years now, and I've been really interested in the story of my great-great-grandfather who worked for the British Ordnance Survey in the mid-19th century, and I've been trying to find more about him for years, not in a very particularly focused way, but I was on this train, and suddenly this sentence came into my head that was, his father was ever a man of few words. And it was amazing because I knew that it was the first line of the novel, and I could also, after that, see how I could do it. I could see my way in, and I could see how I could make this story that I've been interested in for so long into a novel.
5: Tell me about your great-great-grandfather of yours and Ordnance Survey, the significance of that. It's a map maker, sort of the official map of the UK. Mm-hmm. Why did that intrigue you so much when it came to Ireland?
1: Well, there's always been a myth in our family that one of our forebears worked on the early maps of Ireland. And when I was a child, I used to imagine him as a kind of lone one-man band. I used to look out of the window of our car as we went through Donegal and Kerry and Galway and think, how would you do that? How would you start mapping the whole of a country? And of course, when I got older and I became really interested in this idea, I went looking for him in the archives in Dublin to see how true this myth was, because all myth, you know, has a kind of seed of truth or a seed of fact in it. And I discovered that no, he was very far from a one-man band, but yes, he did indeed work for the British Ordnance Survey project. But he worked for the second revision, so it began in the 1820s, and it took him a really long time to map Ireland. They thought it was going to take them 7 years, but it took them 22 to do the initial maps, which they finished in the early 1840s. And then, of course, as anyone who knows anything about Irish history, this huge disaster struck Ireland and the Great Famine came and a million people died and more than that were forced to emigrate. And I discovered that my great-great-grandfather worked on the second revisions, which happened just at the tail end of the famine. And that really stopped me in my tracks because I couldn't imagine what it must have been like making revisions to the map of Ireland and taking into account this huge cataclysm. You know, whole villages have been wiped out, estates had been redrawn, you know, all those deaths, all those graveyards, all those mass graves, and then that huge wave of emigration. I mean, the country had been completely reconfigured. And I was just, that was the kind of question in my mind when I was beginning the novel, you know, what must that have been like for him?
5: Can you tell us a little bit about the importance of Land to Irish people? People might be having trouble exactly placing your voice. I think you were born in Ireland, obviously an Irish family, but you spent a lot of time in Scotland, grew up in Scotland.
1: That's right, yeah.
5: What is the significance of Land? What is that resonance that Land has for Irish people?
1: Well, I think it's something universal, but in Ireland it's a very, very important and potent symbol and word. And I always knew that the novel was going to be called this because, you know, Ireland is a country that has been occupied and taken over and colonised by wave after wave of invaders. And, you know, it was in the 19th century, it was under British rule. It was the first ever colony that Britain had. You know, it's been a colony of Britain since the 12th century. So it's a very long time. And of course, you know, the Great Famine, which was enormous and tragic, it had very complex multiple causes, not only natural causes, which, you know, the blight that affected the potatoes, but also socio-economic, historical, colonial. And I think the question in my mind was really, how could something of such magnitude have happened so close to the heart of one of the richest empires in the world?
5: So tell us a little bit about Land, the novel, and how exactly you've been able to incorporate and explore some of these aspects in it.
1: Well, on one hand, Land is a story of a family who are trying to come out from under the long shadow of the Great Famine. But also, I wanted to try and tell the story, the entire story of a country, just via one peninsula on the west coast of Ireland and via all the stories of the people who've lived there. So there is a chapter in the book that goes right back to Bronze Age Ireland and talks about the earliest inhabitants of Ireland, and it moves forward through times to meet our family of Tomás, who's based on my great-great-grandfather as he's mapping the peninsula.
5: It was interesting reading the book here in Aotearoa, New Zealand, because Land here, seen by Māori as a living entity, Papatūānuku, the name of the earth mother, it's absolutely central to identity of the people, because the word in Te Reo Māori for land is whenua, and that means land as in the earth, but it also means placenta, the people are of the land. And I found that an interesting parallel, perhaps, because of course maps and names that places are called and the way that things are remembered is central to colonisation and erasure and how we frame the world. And I was interested to see how you tackled some of those elements, and particularly complex because you have this family connection.
1: Yeah, that's really interesting. I don't know much about Maori culture, but I can see that there are parallels with that and the sort of pagan folklore of Ireland. You know, Ireland's Celtic folklore is one of the best preserved in Europe, possibly because the Romans never invaded Ireland. So their stories and history and language never became mixed or erased by Roman culture. But when I was a child, my father would only ever read us Irish myths. And at the time, I used to find it a bit annoying. I really wanted him to read us the Moomins or something. But now, actually, it forms a kind of... I'm quite glad, in a way, because those myths and that sort of view of the world has kind of formed a bedrock of my sense of narrative. And in Irish myth, the land, very similar to what you were saying, is animate. It has a kind of character, it has agency, and it can speak in certain, you know, sometimes trees speak or mountains crack open and there are people inside or other worlds inside. But the land has opinions, you know, it can change the course of a story. It can change, it certainly affects human life. You know, I think those roots go very, very far back to a kind of animism or sort of druid belief in the land as a living and breathing entity with a personality. So perhaps that there is a parallel there with Maori culture. I don't know.
5: As you say, this cataclysm that happened to Ireland when the potato famine, the Great Famine, took place in the 1840s. Mm-hmm. And digging back through that time, looking at the place of your family at that time as well, how did you sort of animate that, bring that to life and get inside that world at a time of great complexity for Ireland, as well as the famine that was going on, also the way that that was being shaped and driven by Britain, by the colonial project?
1: I mean, I did feel a huge amount of vertigo taking it on and knowing that I was going to write about it. But in a sense, you can't write about 19th century Ireland without facing it. And, you know, there were things that I read that just almost I felt rendered to inarticulacy by the horror of it. But in a sense, you know, you can't not face it. You can't just pretend it wasn't there just because it's so awful. So I knew that if I was going to write a novel based on the life of my great-great-grandfather, I had to face what it was that he and the whole his whole generation had lived through. And it is, it's, as you say, it's a very complex thing. Because on the one hand, there was this you know, pestilence on the potatoes. But the reason why it was such a disaster was partly because that a lot of the Irish people had been forced to live on very poor land, and they were only really able to grow one crop. So there was only monoculture. They were entirely over-reliant on one crop. And also the attitude of the British government was really shocking. So the man who was appointed famine relief officer was a man called Charles Trevelyan, and he described the Great Famine as an act of God, a punishment for an unreliant, ungrateful people. And that was his attitude to it. He wrote that in a letter, and a year later he was knighted for his work. And that really shocks me, the idea that it was seen by people very high up in the British government, people who were responsible for relieving the poor people, you know, suffering so much and dying of starvation. He saw it as an act of God.
5: I remember learning about the potato famine and that time of British history back when I was in school in Scotland, and this is in the 90s. But learning it very much from the sort of English political perspective rather than from the perspective of the people. And it's only since I've lived over in the other side of the world, over here in New Zealand, that I've discovered much more about exactly what went on and how some of the starvation was entirely, a lot of the starvation was entirely avoidable. When we don't teach the complexity of history, and when we don't acknowledge some of these parts of our past, how do we know who we are?
1: That's interesting to know that you learned at school in Scotland. I didn't. I mean, we were just talking about that we were at school kind of 30 miles apart in Scotland. We didn't learn it at all, actually. And I mean, it was kind of mentioned. I mean, and I knew about it, obviously, because my family, we have a lot of history books about Ireland and books about Ireland, so I did know about it. But I didn't really know how complex it was. And, well, in some ways complex and in some ways very simple. It's a very, very fraught and tragic and awful incident that I think isn't taught probably enough in Britain. And I don't think enough people really know about it on this side of the Irish Sea. My husband, when he read Land, a very early draft, he came in, he's a Londoner, and he came in and he just said, I had no idea how enormous and how terrible and how devastating it was.
5: So many people displaced from Ireland at the time as well. As you have been growing up in Scotland, yes, just 30 miles down the road from where I was, the UK in the 80s and 90s and now, is it a good place to be as an Irish person?
1: Well, I think when we moved in the mid-70s, you know, obviously relations between Britain and Ireland were a very, very low ebb, and things were very, very fraught between the two countries. And it wasn't that easy really being Irish in Britain then. You know, at the thin end of the wedge, we had an awful lot of Irish jokes, you know, where of course the Irish person is very, very stupid. And the other end really was teachers. I mean, even teachers at school saying to me, are your parents in the IRA? And, you know, I was working in an office in London in the 90s, and my dad called up and I wasn't at my desk. And when I got back to my desk, my colleagues were all kind of laughing and they said, oh, it's so funny. Whenever your dad calls, we always think he's going to give us a 5-minute warning. And
5: for a bombing.
1: You know, they didn't understand. Yeah. They didn't understand why I said that's really offensive and you can't really say that. And they just thought I was being, you know, oversensitive. But, you know, I think things are different now, and it's been many years, thank goodness, that I have heard an Irish joke or been asked about terrorism. But I wish I could say that's because I think people are less racist. I don't think that's true. I think it's just there are newer immigrants who are absorbing that kind of hostility, unfortunately.
5: Maggie O'Farrell is our guest this morning on Saturday Morning. Her new novel is Land. Of course, you'll know her from Hamnet. She wrote the book and indeed the screenplay for the Oscar-winning film. When I was reading, researching ahead of doing this interview, I saw that you learned to play the fiddle when you were writing this new book. I wondered, is this method writing? Because I believe for Hamnet, you learned how to fly a hawk and grew a herb garden.
1: That's right, I did. I would say, I mean, learnt to play the fiddle is overstating it, perhaps. I did have, well, I wanted, you know, because I learned the piano and I learned singing when I was younger, but of course I learned it via reading music. And I needed to understand how you learn an instrument or played an instrument entirely by ear. And that when the music didn't necessarily exist, you didn't have it on a piece of paper, when tunes were kind of passed around, a bit like language was passed around. So I needed to kind of unlearn all the kind of musical, all those expensive piano lessons my parents paid for. I needed to kind of undo that. So I went to, I have a friend who plays amazing kind of traditional Irish and Scottish fiddle, and she gave me lessons, and I needed just to understand how you pick up an instrument and someone teaches you to play without music. But I wouldn't say I learned the fiddle because I was really not very good.
5: I also read that you always buy yourself a piece of jewellery when you finish a book. How did that tradition start?
1: I mean, not always. I do have, I can't remember when I started it, but I tend to, I think, you know, because it's a big undertaking writing a book. It takes 3-4 sometimes a little bit longer, and when you finally hand in the final draft, I do sometimes go and do that. I actually had I do have quite a lot of piercings in my ear, so I got what's called a conch piercing. I'm trying to show it to you, but obviously we're on air, and it's a little green flower in the kind of it's like the sort of the bowl of, it's called a conch because it's the kind of shell part, like part of your ear. Quite painful, but I like it. I'm happy with it.
5: Why do you reward yourself? Is it simply a way of acknowledging that you've finally handed in this enormous piece of work that's taken you so long?
1: Yes, I'm not sure if it's a kind of reward. It's more a kind of memoriam. It's, you know, because it's a strange thing finishing a book. It feels, you know, you look forward to it and you anticipate it. But actually when it comes, there's a sort of sense of grief as well because you have to let go of it. And I just have it. And sometimes, you know, I do wear a lot of rings, and sometimes I can look at that and think, oh yeah, that was my ring when I finished Hamnet, or that was my ring when I finished The Marriage Portrait. And because the books kind of live alongside you, even though you finished them.
5: Yeah, and you must have broken off writing land or had a while away from it, perhaps, to collaborate on the Hamnet script with Chloe Zhao. I just wonder what that enforced break meant to you. Did you come back to it with fresh eyes and see certain aspects of it in different ways or with a greater clarity?
1: I quite like working on both. I've sort of going back and forth between them. Writing scripts and writing novels seem to me to use very different muscles. They're such different processes. And so it was, you know, and also writing scripts is quite peripatetic. You have a kind of burst and then it goes off and with someone else and someone else reads it and then you come back and you write a bit more. So it isn't a kind of continuous thing. It's quite easy to do things at the same time. So I quite liked having both going on, sort of simmering away at the same time.
5: You were going to say no to adapting Hamnet for the screen. I wonder what made you say yes.
1: Well, I think when I heard that Chloe Zhao was interested in directing, I was really thrilled because I knew she wasn't going to make a conventional costume drama, which I never really wanted any screen adaptation of Hamnet to be. But when I heard that she wanted me to co-write it with her, I thought I would say no, just because I'd moved on to new things and I didn't, you know, it wasn't something I'd ever done before. But Chloe's a very persuasive person, and as soon as I saw her on Zoom, I knew that we could work together. And also it seemed to me, I just turned 50 and I thought, maybe you should step outside your comfort zone. You know, it's important to try new things and to challenge yourself. So I thought, actually, why not? I'll give it a go.
5: What was it about seeing her on Zoom that made you think it would work?
1: I think when I knew I was having a Zoom with a Hollywood film director who'd won an Oscar at this point, I was expecting some kind of very ornate Malibu mansion and with an infinity pool in the background. But actually when she came on screen, she was in a kind of mobile home and she'd just been surfing. So she had all this kind of wet hair and she had a hoodie on, and in the background were lots of dogs. And I thought, okay, maybe I think I can work with this person.
5: How did you work on it? How do you collaborate on a manuscript when you're on opposite sides of the ocean and the continent?
1: Yes, well, it's very, right from the start, it was very collaborative. And Chloe came to the project with a very clear idea of which strands of the novel she wanted to retain for the film. Because obviously the first thing you have to do is to, I mean, the book is, I don't know, 350 pages. The first job is to edit it down to, you know, a 90-page screenplay. So she, and obviously she's got a lot of experience bringing narratives to the screen. And after that, there was never really a point at which the draft was clearly hers or clearly mine. We passed it back and forth between us. We wrote a scene and then we gave it back to the other, and then we redrafted it and sent it back and forth. And we talked a lot, ideas for the film, it's both large and small. And Chloe loves to send voice notes. And sometimes I would wake up in Scotland and I'd turn on my phone and it would just go ping, ping, ping. And Chloe had sent me maybe a dozen voice notes overnight about the script. So it sounds like it was hard, but actually it really wasn't. It was a real joy.
5: What was it like seeing Hamnet come to life for the screen? Because lots of books, you know, the film rights are sold, but they never actually happen. At what point did you realise it was going to be a real thing?
1: Well, I kept that at the forefront of my mind all the time, that this might not happen. And we were writing the script and then we were looking at audition tapes and we were casting, and then all the sets were being built and the locations were being scouted, and I just kept saying, well, it might not happen, you know, I don't want to jinx it. And I kept saying that right up until really the first day of filming. And I was on set in Wales in a town called Webley, which actually stood in for Stratford, and it is a village that still has those little black and white Tudor houses. And the street had been covered in kind of straw and filth to cover up the tarmac and the yellow parking lines. And I had to call my husband about something boring and domestic, and we were on FaceTime, and he saw what was behind me, this whole set of Stratford in the 16th century. And he said, "Do you admit now that it's happening?" And I said, "Okay, fine. Yes, it's happening now. I admit it."
5: It seems like a facile question to ask, but how's it changed your life?
1: I don't think so. I don't think I really wanted it to change my life. You know, if the whole film, you know, right from the start of filming to the craziness of the awards season, it feels like something really surreal. It feels like a bit of a dream now. It doesn't really... I don't know, it doesn't really reconcile with my everyday life, but, you know, it was amazing and I will never forget it, and I don't think it will ever happen again, and that's fine. You know, I'm very at ease with coming back to my life in Edinburgh and moving on, making new work, writing new books. That's fine with me, and it was an incredible experience that I wouldn't have missed for the world.
5: You say it might never happen again, Maggie, but I understand that the same production company has bought the rights to Land.
1: That's right, they have. And it's great because I know it's in absolutely amazing hands, and I know that they'll do an amazing job with it if it happens. But, you know, a bit like Hamnet, I'm not going to say that it's happening until the point I'm literally standing on set. So we'll see. We'll see what happens. But it's very exciting. I'm really thrilled that it's in their hands.
5: Would you write the screenplay?
1: I think I would want to with this one. I think I would find it very hard to hand it over to someone else, just because it's such a personal story and it's so close to my heart and it is based on a family story. So I think I would definitely want to be involved, yes.
5: Does it put any pressure on you, consciously or otherwise, having had such enormous success with your first adapted screenplay?
1: I think if you think about something really good that happens to you as pressure, you're coming at it from the wrong angle. I think you have to look at it as this, like winning the lottery. You think, oh, that was incredible, that was an amazing lightning strike, how fantastic. And then you just press on, make new work. I think you have to see the joy in it rather than the pressure in it, I think.
5: What have you done with your BAFTA and your Golden Globe? Are they up anywhere, or are they still stored away in their fancy boxes?
1: They are actually still in their boxes, just because I haven't quite got used to the idea yet. I mean, they're amazing things. They're beautiful. They're incredibly heavy as well. So they are actually still stored away. At some point, I will get them out. But if I have it, sometimes people come to the house and they want to have a look at them. So I do get them out then and show them. And then there's quite a lot of role playing with them, which is quite funny. And the award for best cat goes to, and then you can award the cat a Golden Globe. It's enjoyable. They're certainly very funny things to have around.
5: And that is Maggie O'Farrell. Her new book is Land. If you would like to win a copy, we do have a couple to give away. So text us on to 101 with why it should be yours.
6: And so many of you have. Just a couple before we move on. Morena, I've read and loved everything by Maggie O'Farrell, but Land is personal. My mum's great-granny, Kath Foley, left Sligo Port on one of the coffin ships for New York. Her daughter lived with my mum's family late in life. I thought I knew the stories, but going back as an adult, visiting the graves of 2,000 victims buried in the local famine graveyard was devastating. I'm not a person for prayer, but I took off my shoes and socks and stood on the land. The grief was handed down generations to me. That's from Claire in Ahuriri. Thank you so much. That's moving.
5: Really moving, eh? Mm. Really moving. Thank you, Claire, for being in touch. Somebody else has been in touch saying, I'm going to give it a go, this word, Majinva, which I think is how you say good morning in Irish Gaelic. I've probably made a mess of that. The text goes on to say, it'd be wonderful for me to read Maggie O'Farrell's book, Land. My dad was born in Dublin in 1906. Came out here to live by ship as a 19-year-old with a little suitcase. Never got to hug his family in the old country again. My husband and I lived and work in London as newlyweds in the early 80s. One long holiday, we drove around the entire coast of Ireland in our car, tenting, apart from the midges. It was a truly magical time. Still not at peace, of course, the North and South at that stage. Please put me in the mix for the book. It may well be read out. It will be well read by me and our Fano. Lovely to have that text, and really appreciate all of you getting in touch. 2101 to get in touch if you would like a copy of Maggie's book. Still to come also on Saturday morning. Why being neurodivergent made motherhood unbearable for our guest, Laura Gokian. Still to come. But I think we've got time for a song actually now as well. And 2026 is marking the 100th birthday of APRA, which was founded to protect and champion the rights of songwriters, composers, publishers, whose work was starting to appear on this newfangled invention called the radio. I don't know if that's going to fly. We're inviting audiences, though, to join our search here at RNZ for Aotearoa's favourite New Zealand song. We are asking you to vote, which you can do on the webpage. Voting closes midnight on Sunday, June the 21st. We've been thinking about our favourite Kiwi songs. Here is one favourite of Mel, our exec producer. It's SJD and Beautiful Haze.

0: Beautiful Haze, one of the picks for the best New Zealand song, and we'll be hearing some more of those during the program. But now, New Zealand take on England in a much anticipated 2026 FIFA World Cup game tomorrow. It's a David and Goliath situation. My guest now is Andrew Cornega, who has twice been named New Zealand Sports Journalist of the Year. You've likely seen his pics, his photos on the front pages of newspapers and perhaps the RNZ website. He's the director of Sport, Photo Sport Agency, and a selection of his photographs are being exhibited right now as part of the Auckland Festival of Photography. The theme of his showing is The Beautiful Game, and Andrew is about to head off to the World Cup in the USA, Mexico, Canada, where he's following the All Whites, and he's in studio this morning. Kia ora, welcome.
1: Good morning. Good morning.
0: You've been doing this for a while, eh?
1: Yeah.
0: 35 years, you reckon?
1: 30-odd years, and people always say, oh, you're still around, Andrew. You know,
0: so. Which is a good thing.
1: Yeah, yeah. No, it's good.
0: Tell us a little bit about how you got involved. I mean, did you grow up saying, I want to be a sports photographer?
1: No, not really. No, I sort of always had photography as a bit of a hobby, and then I got a job at the Auckland Star as a darkroom technician. And started there and learnt my craft, I suppose, processing and printing black and white film for the photographers, and then ended up being promoted to a photographer on the newspaper and still had an interest in sport, so I'd go out every weekend and try and find some sport to photograph and then be at the picture editor's desk at 7 o'clock on a Monday morning, because the Auckland Star was an afternoon paper back in those days. And, you know, once I had my pictures published, my photo credit, I was hooked, and so I just, kept an interest in sport. And the Auckland Star closed down, eventually in 1991, and that's when I set Photo Sport up.
0: Yeah, I read a piece. Is it Dylan Cleaver, who talks about how they used to, actually sit around and decide which image was going to go up on the masthead, and then they'd drive over to your place and look through. Can you tell us how it used to be?
1: Yeah, we shot film for many, many years, and I've still got filing cabinets full of transparencies and negatives. And yeah, people would look at take something out of a filing cabinet and look at the eyeglass on a light box and choose it. Then we'd have to scan it and then send it in. So, and often we would send out packages of transparencies to ad agencies and newspapers, and sometimes we'd get them back. Most of the time we would, which was good. And they're still there, a lot of them. So, yeah, there was a lot of scanning back in those days of the film that we shot.
0: Talk about the practicalities. How do you get yourself up close and personal?
1: On the sidelines, yeah. It's easy and not at times. In weather like it is this morning, you'll be out there on the sidelines in the rain trying to keep yourself dry and keep all the equipment as dry as you can be. And, you know, you go to training sessions, you get to meet the players and get to know a little bit more about what they do and the action involved in cricket, rugby, league, and football, of course, which is, amazing sport.
0: Is there etiquette, like who gets to be closest to the try line and those kinds of things, or do you just have a bit of a gentleman's or a woman's agreement?
1: I think there's usually a photographer's briefing before most games, and you get told the rules where you can go, where you can't go, and then you're given a bib, and that usually tells you can go down to one end of the field, or you can go on the sideline, or you can go in the sheds with the players. And I was very lucky in 2010 in South Africa that I was part of the team, and so I got to go in the sheds.

0: And we're going to have some amazing All Whites fans up in Los Angeles because obviously this Tim Payne thing skyrocketed. And to have something like that and to have as many fans, Kiwi supporters, it's more about getting photos of them before the game and then general views of the crowd, the sunsets. There's a lot more to it, I suppose, so and capturing the atmosphere of the games.
1: Yeah, I'm just poke my nose into your book that you've brought in here and whole section on haka, like not just haka but seva and all the rest of it, the challenges, the cultural stuff. I mean, is that a bit nerve-wracking when you first started doing that, or did you learn your way?
0: Oh, spine tingling. I mean, if you're out in the middle of the field doing the haka, it's just wow, it's electric. And you know, being very lucky that they allow us to go out and shoot that and capture those images. And just really sensational to be there.
1: I guess the national anthems too, eh?
0: Absolutely, yeah. I
1: mean, has there been a moment that you've thought, oh, I'm just right in the right place at the right time?
0: Plenty of times I've been not in the right place as well, yeah. And I think they are the shots that you kind of remember, the ones that you don't get. But anthems, yeah, anthems are amazing.
1: Everyone these days is a content creator. Mm. Has it changed for you just... you know, providing that single shot to now you're doing other things as well in your role?
0: Well, interesting question, but we've stuck to what we're good at, and that's just photography. The content creators and the kids that are out there today have amazing opportunities to be part of every team. And so they're given a camera and they're told to do video, stills. They've got to put stuff out on social media, on different platforms. So it's a real industry for the young kids out there today. I've decided to stay away from video to a degree, and I think that what we've done is just stick to, stick to our knitting, I suppose you could say, an old-fashioned term, but just stick to what we know, and that's sports, and I think that's a reason.
1: So tell us about the favourite shots. You've won a heap of awards, but, I mean, can you narrow it down to a favourite? Hard.
0: Yeah, I think cricket's my favourite sport. I would love to be at Lord's right now. That would just be incredible, but I'm off to the FIFA World Cup, so there's so much stuff happening this year. I think just to be part of when I first started in 92, Martin Crowe scored a century at Eden Park and, you know, against Australia in the opening game. And then all these kids and fans started running onto the field. It was incredible. And I remember that that day very well. And Martin Crowe was a great personality. And I got to know him with his comeback. But the picture that day sticks in my mind as one of my favourites. Mm. And then I've got the Marshall twins and you know, the two of those brothers were playing together at the same time at Eden Park, and so I was trying to get a good picture, and I think I, you know, was pretty happy with what I got out of that.
1: Yeah. Is cricket your favourite because you love the game, or is it just a great game to film?
0: I love the game. I think you have to love what you're photographing, but I love the Warriors. I mean, I love the All Blacks. Just any sport, really. And I've been out doing the Afghanistan woman just last week. They're in Auckland, so to be able to just get out and shoot any kind of sport any day of the week is what I love the most.
1: Is it better when we win as a country, or are those loss, the photographs that you get of loss, of disappointment, just as poignant?
0: Yeah, I can think of 1999 at Twickenham when we lost to France and how upset we were. There was Cardiff when we lost in 2007. So it's all part of it. I think that, it's great. The pictures are always better, I think, when they win. The celebration pictures, all that sort of stuff. But there's a fair bit of dejection that goes on as well.
1: What's the biggest moment you've been part of and captured?
0: Well, there's been a few. I think Joe Parker winning the world title fight and being in the ring that night with him as he was lifting the belts and becoming a world champion was a pretty special night. And I was kind of with the team at Duco, and it was just an amazing night at Spark Arena. That really stands out for me. But, you know, Usain Bolt at the Olympics, incredible night that was. And, just so many good memories.
1: How far have your photos travelled across the world now that we live in a global digital world?
0: We're lucky we've got partners around the world in France, Germany, the US, and our pictures do go out and do go around the world. We've had pictures in Sports Illustrated and different magazines around the world, at the Times newspaper. And so that's how I kind of learnt my trade back in the day. The newspaper guys back in the 90s were on the Observer, the Sunday Times, the Independent. So I still love seeing my pictures in the broadsheets here, the Herald this morning.

0: you know, the Christchurch Press.
1: What do you got on the front page today?
0: I don't know if it's the front page or the back page.
1: Oh, the back page. What's on the back page?
0: I think it's just a football picture.
1: Yeah, just a football picture, but good enough to make the papers.
0: You know.
1: We've been talking about superstars like Tim Payne, who's gone, I mean, you know, he's gone from a few hundred followers to, is it hundreds of thousands or is
0: it
1: a million?
0: Million. I think it's 4 or 5 million by now. Wow.
1: Yeah. Do you hope athletes share your photos? And have you had any of those moments where it's kind of kicked off?
0: Yeah, well, we do provide athletes with our images, of course, and with their social media accounts. Tim Payne's story is an incredible one. I mean, how he's gone from 4,000 followers, and he was only playing at Eastern Suburbs in Kaui only sort of a few years ago. And it's going to be great going to the World Cup and seeing the Tim Payne fans. And I think it's just incredible for him and for football. Yeah.
1: Did you spot him a couple of years ago around it?
0: Yeah, I mean, I've got such a catalogue of Tim. I mean, I posted something straight away after all the fanfare about it and went through 10 of my favourite pictures of Tim and put it on our Instagram page. Yeah,
1: very cool. So people can check that out if you want to have a look at the series of photos there on Tim Payne on the Instagram account. What is it?
0: Photosport NZ.
1: Yeah. Off to North America soon. What's on the agenda?
0: Los Angeles and going to this amazing stadium that I've heard so much about, SoFi Stadium. Really looking forward to that. So we do one pool game, and that's against Iran, of course. So that's going to be a pretty amazing spectacle. And then up to Vancouver for the next two pool games against Egypt and Belgium.
1: How many cups have you been to?
0: FIFA World Cups or Rugby World Cups?
1: All of them.
0: Cricket World Cups?
1: Yeah.
0: Lost count, really.
1: Lost count, yeah.
0: Few Olympics. Athens was one of my highlights. It was just incredible. Hamish Carter and Bevan Doherty winning gold and silver. Mm. Highlight. In Olympic Games, you can't beat them. Sydney 2000,
1: When you go up to North America, do you travel with the team or are you independent of?
0: I'm independent this time around, yeah.
1: What does that mean? What's the difference?
0: Oh, content creators, I guess. And every team's got their own one. And they've got a couple of talented photographers and videographers as part of their staff. I'm not really competing against them, but I am just doing something different to what they're doing.
1: All eyes will be on Tim Payne, including yours, I imagine. What are you hoping?
0: Well, for him to score a goal and do a cartwheel.
1: On your camera.
0: Yeah. Well, you know, anything that, I don't want to miss anything. I think that's what, as a photographer, you're aware of. You just don't want to miss too much.
1: Mm.
0: And it's always those pictures that you don't shoot that you kind of remember. But hopefully it goes well and they can score some goals and I can get some good pictures.
1: You'd be a pretty good commentator by now with all of your experience. How do you think the All Whites are going to go?
0: I think we'll see how they go against England tomorrow morning. And I think if they can, get a couple of goals and get a win, then they might get through to the next pool stage, which would be incredible.
1: Fingers crossed.
0: Yeah.
1: Will you get to go to other games as well while you're there, or are you just going to concentrate on the All Whites?
0: Oh, I've got a Canada versus Switzerland game up in Vancouver I'm going to, so yeah, all the Canadian fans.
1: Busy year this year for sports. What else is happening for you and for Aotearoa New Zealand?
0: Well, I think it's the busiest year on record ever since I've been doing this. You've got the Commonwealth Games in Glasgow coming up. You've got a Rugby League World Cup at the end of the year. You've got an Indian cricket tour to New Zealand.
1: Warriors?
0: The Warriors are looking like they're going to make the finals for sure. And so hopefully in September they're in the final, which would be brilliant. And then the All Blacks go to South Africa for like 6 weeks or something. So that's going to be an incredible tour.
1: Big year for sports fans and sports photographers.
0: Yeah.
1: Finally, some of your snaps are on show in Auckland. Where can listeners see them?
0: So Silo Park is where we've got a football exhibition at the moment and of some of my best photos from the last 20 or 30 years right down there as part of the Festival of Photography. And it's a free festival and free, you can turn up till the 14th of June, it goes till.
1: What do you got in there? Do you not want to give it away?
0: Just some of my favourites. I think Hannah Wilkinson scoring a goal at the Football World Cup, Women's World Cup was another highlight, when she sort of ran straight towards me with her arms out. And some pictures from a village in South Africa where the sun was going down, silhouettes, kids playing in a little town. Good memories.
1: 35 years in sports photography and journalism. Would you have chosen anything else? And is this you till the end?
0: Absolutely, yeah. Would never have chosen anything else. I mean, I've done a couple of weddings over the years, and I've done news photography. I was a newspaper guy back in the day, but sports to specialise, I'm very lucky and very privileged.
1: Now, we've been asking people for their picks for their favourite New Zealand song as part of a RNZ, it's not a competition, just something that we're doing to narrow it down. And you've got one. Do you want to tell us a little bit about your pick?
0: Well, it's The Holidaymakers. And I when I first heard it more recently, I tried to Shazam it, and I wouldn't, because I'm on Apple Music. Unfortunately, yeah. It wouldn't go through to Apple Music, so I was wondering how I could get it. But it's a song from 1988, I think, which is a long time ago.
1: Good times.
0: Sweet Lovers by The Holidaymakers.
1: Yeah, was there a sweet lover?
0: No. There's my wife who I have to give a shout out to. So thank you for your support.
1: What's her name?
0: Renee.
1: Renee, this is for you. Here we go. Sweet Lovers.

0: And that is The Holidaymakers with Sweet Lover. The pick of Andrew Cornanga. It's approaching 10 o'clock now on Saturday morning here on RNZ National. Lots still to come, including we'll talk on the other side of the news with Laura Gokian, who didn't have the kind of experience of motherhood that she anticipated. We will hear how things did work out for her. Also, we'll be talking about floods and how virtual reality could help you visualise one. Stay with us.
1: RNZ News at 10. Morena. Good morning. I'm Todd Zahner. Ukraine has admitted that one of its marine drones was responsible for an explosion in the Romanian Black Sea port of Constanța. It says the vessel had been diverted off course by Russian jamming. The BBC's Nick Thorpe has more details.
2: A huge explosion rocked Dock 78 in the port of Constanța at 10:30 in the morning local time, sending a plume of black smoke over the city. 4 hours earlier, the Ukrainian military informed Romania that they'd lost control of four naval drones, unmanned explosive boats, which have been used with devastating effect against Russian Navy ships in the Black Sea. Thanks to the close cooperation between the two countries, there were no injuries, but it was close.
1: And Ukraine says it's also attacked five dry cargo vessels and a tanker carrying grain in the Sea of Azov and its ports. A 34-year-old man is due in court today following reports of a stabbing in central Auckland. Police say emergency services were called to an apartment building on Grays Avenue just after 10:30 last night, where a man and a woman were found with stab wounds. A St John's spokesperson says two patients were taken to Auckland City Hospital with moderate to serious injuries. Police say a man's expected to appear in Auckland District Court, charged with two counts of wounding with intent to cause grievous bodily harm. A social services provider is setting up Waikato's first social supermarket amid a surge in the number of working families unable to put food on their tables. Kirikiriroa Family Services Trust Chief Executive Jay Wainui says a recent study showed Waikato has the worst food insecurity in the country. However, he says many families affected by the cost of living crisis are too embarrassed to ask for a food parcel. Mr. Wainui says social supermarkets allow whānau to maintain their dignity and choose the items they need at no cost. The new service in Kirikiriroa Hamilton will open its doors in August. The World Health Organization and Africa Centers for Disease Control say they need more than $860 million to combat the Ebola epidemic in the Democratic Republic of Congo. WHO Director General Tedros Adhanom Ghebreyesus says a coordinated response is crucial.
3: Speed matters, coordination matters, and consistency matters. The opportunity now is to act with clarity and discipline, using a common plan to guide a common effort. If we do that, we can bring this outbreak to an end and strengthen the systems that protect people from the next one.
1: So far, the United States has provided more than $350 million to combat the outbreak. The Vatican says Pope Leo will meet with survivors of sexual abuse by Catholic clergy during a week-long visit to Spain. Leo will visit Spain and the Canary Islands from June the 6th to the 12th. The possibility of the Pope meeting abuse survivors has been the subject of media reporting in recent days. The Vatican says further information will only be provided after the meeting to protect the survivors' privacy. A 2023 report by Spain's Human Rights Ombudsman estimated hundreds of thousands of victims of abuse by clergy over decades. That's the news.
4: Today on Mapuna, we hear the story of Ngāti Kuia, the iwi at the top of the South Island, as told by one of their own, Dr. Maddie Williams, in her new book. And we have the songbirds from Cannons Creek and Porirua, the Pacifica trio called ART T-Rex, who joined forces at Intermediate and are now making massive waves on Aotearoa's music scene. It's Mapuna today after the midday news on RNZ National.
1: Te Reo Irirangi o Aotearoa, funded through New Zealand On Air. Back to Saturday morning with Susie and Mickey in just a moment, after the short forecast from Met Service through to midnight tonight. Northland to Horowhenua Kapiti, including the Central High Country. Showers, some heavy, with possible thunderstorms in the west. Coromandel Peninsula and Bay of Plenty, fine spells and a few showers. For Gisborne and Hawke's Bay, mainly fine. Isolated showers possible, especially in the evening. Wellington, Wairarapa, Marlborough, Nelson and Buller, showers at times. Grey, Westland, showers north of Greymouth, mainly fine elsewhere, apart from isolated showers this evening. Fiordland, a few showers, mainly from afternoon. Canterbury, showers may clear for a time this afternoon. Otago and Southland, scattered showers, mainly from afternoon, some heavy with hail. And at the Chatham Islands, rain, possibly heavy and thundery at times, easing to showers during the afternoon. 10:05 on RNZ National. Next news and weather at 11.
0: Hoki mai e te iwi, kia Saturday morning with Susie and Mihi. It's lovely to have your company this morning. We're taking you through to noon. In the south, though, the virtual reality helping us plan for future floods.
5: Kia ora anō, also this hour, podcaster and coach Laura Gokian on when motherhood doesn't match up to expectations.
0: And after 11, Dr. Buzz Burrell is live taking your questions about any of those winter bugs. 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
5: Plus the spin-off of going predator-free for one island in the Tasman Sea, and our resident chef Del Holland serves up savvy suppers. 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
0: Heaps and heaps of feedback for Maggie O'Farrell. This one: as a student, we caught a lobster on the beautiful Cork coast, took it back to our wee hotel and thinking that they would relegate it to the freezer. But what a wonderful surprise when they delivered it to us beautifully cooked in butter and herbs, laid out on a silver tray with two glasses of white wine. How special are the Irish?
5: Oh, pretty special. I'm going to try with some more Gaelic now.
0: Yeah.
5: It seems to have become a thing now. Now, let's see if I can get this right. Diagrit, maybe. That's how you say it. Gaelic for hello, apparently. Really enjoyed your interview with Maggie just now. I can identify with the discrimination she felt in London. I was born in London, moved to Dublin as a young girl in the 60s. I was always greeted accusatorily, I can't say that word, as an accusation with, "You're not Irish, are you?" Even though my father was from Belfast and a codebreaker at Bletchley Park during the war, my mother was Austrian, Jewish and a refugee. I emigrated to New Zealand in the 80s. I'm a writer living in Kerikeri. Please put me in the mix for Maggie's book, Land. Thank you, Sophie. Thank you for getting in touch, Sophie.
0: This one from Susan in Mangawhai. My ancestor came out to New Zealand from Ireland during the potato famine in the early 1800s to fight in the Māori Wars with passage and the promise of land in the South Auckland area. He never took up the land and moved to Te Maru. He always signed his name with a cross, so clearly couldn't read and write and was probably misled with documents. He was given read the land rights, and that's from Susan. Thanks for your feedback.
5: We were just talking about that, actually. So many people leaving Ireland in the wake of the potato famine, and over a million people died. It's kind of an extraordinary thing to contemplate now on that sort of scale. 10:08, you're listening to Saturday Morning on RNZ National. Now, when Laura Gokian was handed her firstborn, she expected to feel a surge of love. That's what everyone talks about, right? Well, instead, her life unravelled, and 10 months later, she was admitted to a psychiatric ward. But even then, doctors struggled to figure out what was wrong with her. Well, 10 years later, and several discoveries later, Laura is an accredited life coach and host of the award-winning podcast Mumfessions. And she's on a mission to change society's perspectives so mums are better supported. I asked Laura, who is from Tipperary in Ireland, what her expectations were before she had her first child.
6: Yeah, I mean, and this was 10 years ago now, Susie, but I guess everything I'd heard about motherhood is this is going to be the best time of your life. So I was really, really excited about becoming a mother. And I think if you even take it back a few years prior to that, I mean, even as a little girl, when you're playing with your dolls and all of that sort of thing, I always imagined motherhood to be this really magical time in your life. And that's how I felt before I became a mother. We got married. I luckily got pregnant really quickly, which is something that is a privilege. And just, yeah, thought this is going to be amazing. They've told me this is the best time of my life. So why wouldn't it be anything else?
7: So you have a fairly straightforward pregnancy. What was the birth like?
6: Birth, I mean, for a first time birth was actually fine. you know, I was fine. And for me, it was really the moment my baby was handed to me. And I was waiting for this massive gush of love that everyone told me about. I mean, the moment you meet your baby, it's going to be a love like no other. And they handed me my baby and I was waiting for the feeling and it didn't arrive. And instead of feeling that gush of love, I just felt this deep sense of fear. Oh my goodness, what do I do with that baby? How do I hold him? I don't feel how I thought I would feel. And then that kind of very quickly turned to, well, you must be a terrible mother. You must be doing it wrong because everyone told you you'd feel this gush of love. And I think for me, that was the very start of, wait a minute, this is maybe not feeling or going to feel how I imagined it was going to feel.
7: How much of a surprise was that initially, that moment or those first few minutes where you're expecting something and it doesn't kick in?
6: It was almost, the other way I describe it is this realization that your life is now forever changed. It was like a light switch that you can never ever go back. And I know that might be strange to say that I felt like that in the first few moments, but it was like I had this instant realization of, you are no longer just Laura. You are now Laura and someone else, and your life is forever changed. And there was almost grief in that moment as well. And maybe the grief felt worse because I didn't feel that gush of love that they talk about. And maybe other mothers would feel that, only that it's overcome with that feeling of joy. So yeah, I guess it was fear and it was sort of like, oh wow, my life really has just changed.
7: Did you tell anyone? Did you say anything to your husband?
6: No, not in that moment. I think, you know, in that moment, there's so much going on, like they're cleaning the baby, they're checking on baby, they're checking on you. I didn't really tell anyone. I think it was really probably the next morning when I was trying to breastfeed because, you know, everything we hear is breast is best. And I felt this massive pressure to breastfeed. So I was trying to breastfeed and it wasn't working out. And I had this midwife that wasn't very kind and sort of made this remark of, oh, you know, you clearly didn't go to the classes or read any books, you're going to struggle. And I was like, I went to all the classes, it's just not happening. And they were sort of, instead of maybe supporting me and maybe going, here, would you consider formula? It was sort of this massive pressure of, no, you need to get this right. And I remember my husband, he had gone home for a few hours of sleep because I had given birth sort of late that night. And he came into the room and it was me holding the baby and I was just bawling my eyes out. And he was sort of like, what is happening? Like, when I left you last night, you were fine. And it was this sense of, I couldn't describe what I was feeling. I was like, I don't know why I'm crying. This is just really hard. And I guess that theme kind of continued throughout my hospital stay because I felt like this massive failure because I couldn't breastfeed. I was feeling all of these huge feelings, but there wasn't really anyone to talk to about it. Like the staff there could see I was crying, but there was no meaningful support offered. And sadly, that was the start of me really, really struggling with my mental health as a new mum.
7: Was there also a part of you where you think, well, I have done all the right things. I've read the books, I've been to the classes, I've done the research, I've made the effort. Why is this not working out for me when it's something that has worked out previously in my life?
6: Yeah, and that's actually a really, really interesting question. To answer that now, like 10 years later, I'm like, of course, it wasn't my fault. It just wasn't working out. But I think as a new vulnerable mother, I didn't have that logic. So I was blaming myself. It's not working out like they told me it would. Therefore, I must be doing something wrong. It's my fault.
7: What was the experience of going home like with your little baby, few days old?
6: Yeah. Yeah.
7: How did you begin to work out how your days would go together?
6: Yeah, I mean, you know, when you see on social media that like really gorgeous picture where someone is taking a picture of their partner holding the baby seat as they leave the hospital and it all looks so magical. I mean, my experience couldn't have been further from the truth. Our little boy, who we later learned, we didn't know at the time, had severe silent reflux. So he was screaming, crying. I was probably half crying as well because I hadn't stopped crying for 3 days. And my husband was kind of rushing out because we had the parking meter and we needed to get out to it. And I remember in that moment being like, oh my goodness, we didn't even get this moment. Like, this feels really scary. I guess we went home and I didn't really, as you say, kind of alluded to there, get into a routine or figure out how my new life as a mother would feel like. I just felt this utter sort of fear and this feels really hard and I can't explain how I'm feeling. I don't know what I'm feeling. And it was just fear. That's the only way I can describe it. Like, just utter fear.
7: How was the medical system dealing with you at this point? Like you say, you had a midwife who you encountered who was not very kind to you in the hospital. But what is the setup in Ireland in those first few days and weeks after a baby's birth? Do you have regular care? Are you having to go out to health visitors? How does it work?
6: I'm really glad you asked this question because sadly how I'm going to answer this now is very much in line with how care is today, which is 10 years later. In Ireland, sadly, there really is no meaningful, I guess you could split it by maternal mental health support or support for the mother. So when you leave hospital, a public health nurse comes to visit you in the home. But really, in my experience, that was very much focused on the baby, which I understand, you know, we have to take care of baby too, not really on mum. So, you know, she came to visit, she's kind of weighing the baby, but it's not really focused on mum. In Ireland, then, in terms of what you would look at, like the standard level of care, you then have a 6-week checkup with your GP. But I mean, that anyone who's listening from Ireland, that is 100% focused on the baby. At most, you might be offered as a woman contraception. That's kind of the level of care it gets to. And after that, you are very much on your own. There's public health checks for the baby that your baby sort of goes to in those early weeks and months. But for the mother, there is no system of care. Very much when you're pregnant, the focus is on the mother. You deliver the baby and everyone forgets about the mother. And sadly, in Ireland, that is very much still the case today. There is no support for the mother, which is really sad, really, really sad. But that is why it escalated to a point where I really, really became unwell.
7: Who could you turn to at this point for any support?
6: Really, there was nobody. And I say that as at the time, to give context, prior to becoming a mother, I had this wonderful career in marketing. I was also studying for a master's in psychology on the side. I was also volunteering with a mental health charity. So I was someone that you would have thought was pretty well placed to access support. But sadly, I learned very early on that that support didn't exist. I mean, when we talk about maternal mental health, we tell mothers, share how you're feeling, tell someone. And I was telling everyone. I was, you know, telling the GP. I was telling, you know, my husband, my sort of immediate family. And my husband was doing everything he could to support me. But what we learned very early on is there really wasn't any support for mothers. The initial answer from the GP was, oh, we think this is postnatal depression. We later learned it wasn't, which we'll get to. Here's some antidepressants. That was the level of care that was offered, which really isn't enough for mothers when they're deeply struggling with their mental health like that.
7: You know, it's really heartbreaking hearing your story, actually, Laura, because I had a very similar sounding story 17 years ago when I had my first child in London. And there is nobody to turn to. And it is an incredibly lonely place as well, where you feel like you're such a failure after having, you know, largely held your life together up until that point. And even though you try to raise the alarm. It's very hard to put into words sometimes what it is that is going on.
6: Yeah, and lonely, I'm really glad you used that word, because so many mothers use that word after the fact to describe how they were feeling. It was this deep loneliness, and it's probably how I was feeling as well, but didn't know at the time, because one, I couldn't see any mother who looked or felt like me, because everyone was talking about how wonderful motherhood is. And 10 years ago, there weren't conversations like this happening. Nobody was talking about it. And two, when you finally did share how hard it was sort of dismissed. And it's incredibly hard. And I mean, we know, and I'm so sorry that you had that experience, Susie, but like, we know how vulnerable mothers are from a psychological perspective in those early months of motherhood. We know this. We know that suicide is the leading cause of maternal death. We now know through recent research that was done in Australia, that one of the main reasons why mothers consider taking their own life is because they feel like they're not good enough, which is really, really sad. So, I mean, we know this. This is the fact, but yet the support, you know, in Ireland or the UK, I'm not sure what the support is in New Zealand, it doesn't seem to reflect that reality. And that has to change.
7: Did you think at this early stage of being a mum that maybe you had made a huge mistake?
6: Oh, absolutely. Absolutely. And I can say that now 10 years later with zero guilt and zero shame, because I know that what I was feeling at the time, it wasn't that I didn't love my baby or that I regretted having him. I think what I regretted was how hard it was and how I felt almost blindsided by it. And I think, you know, even through the work I've done over the last number of years, I actually did research a few years ago with over 2,000 mums, and 38% of them said at one stage they did also regret becoming a mother because it was so much harder than they thought. So I think it's really important that we have those open conversations, because regretting becoming a mother doesn't mean you don't love your baby or that you're not, that you regret having them, because of course I love him and I would never give him back. I think the regret is for our generation of mothers, we almost feel that we were lied to, and why did no one prepare us for how hard this can feel?
7: Yeah, that's an interesting point, because I wonder if we are, some of us, being sold a lie that we, or at least, you know, maybe it's that we have rose-coloured glasses for this stuff, because for a lot of women, it's not warm and fuzzy. But did you in those early days also realise that you loved your baby?
6: Yeah, and this is really important as well, because for so long I was told I didn't bond with my baby. And there's sort of this narrative that if you struggle with your mental health as a mum, you don't bond with your baby. And, you know, a bond with your baby is so personal. And for some mothers that might be true. But for me, I absolutely had bonded with him. It's just our bond looked different to how I imagined it would be. Because again, you think of the perfect mother and the perfect bond, it's sort of rainbows and butterflies, whereas our reality was, you know, him being really, really sick. He had severe silent reflux, he struggled feeding, he didn't sleep, you know, every day I was seeing, could we get enough liquid into him so he didn't need to go to A&E. Me, his mum, was really struggling with her mental health. So we were both together almost going through this really traumatic experience. But actually, that's what makes our bond really, really special now. And that little boy is almost 10 now, and we have such a unique, strong bond. And even though he can't remember any of this, there's something quite special about going through something really difficult like that. Because when I talk about this as my experience, it was actually our experience, because he was in it with me.
7: Our guest this morning is Laura Guckian. We are hearing the story of what it was like for her navigating some very tricky waters during the aftermath of having her first child. Her podcast is Mumfessions. Laura, this did balloon. You got to the stage where you checked yourself into a psychiatric hospital. What led to you taking that decision?
6: Yeah, and like even saying that now when someone's hearing that cold, it sounds so dramatic. But I guess to give the context, I was struggling for 10 months. And as we sort of mentioned earlier, I was asking for support and nobody was offering it. And the only way I could describe it is I just woke up one morning and I felt like I'd been in this sinking boat for the last 10 months and treading water and screaming at everyone for help. And I was almost dismissed, going, oh, enjoy every moment. Motherhood is amazing. And I just got to the stage where I was like, I can't tread this water anymore. Like, I just have not got the energy. And I'd sort of lost all hope. And that scared me. So I made the decision to go with my husband and my baby into my GP the next morning and asked her to refer me into a psychiatric hospital, because I knew in Ireland at the time, and unfortunately is still the case today, that's the only way to access any meaningful support as a mother. We don't have mother and baby units in Ireland. We still don't today. So she was quite shocked. She was like, are you sure? You know, you can't bring your baby with you. To which I responded, I don't want to bring him with me. And, you know, that was even met with judgment. But I knew I was so unwell at the time that the only way I could get better was to be away from him. And I guess I went in there thinking I would be there for a few days. That's what the GP told me. That's what the hospital told me. I sort of thought, I'll go there for a few days. I'll get access then to the support they have there, and I'll sort of access that as a day patient. But having been there a few days, I then met with my multidisciplinary team, and they said, look, you came and asked for our support. And to do that, we need to figure out what's going on here. And it's really clear to us that this is not postnatal depression. We'd like to figure out what's going on. And I thought, brilliant, sounds great. Because at this stage, it's really hard to explain. I knew I needed support, but I still didn't think I needed support to the degree of being in a psychiatric hospital. So the consultant psychiatrist then said to me, great. And to do that, that normally takes 8 to 10 weeks. And I nearly fell off the chair. But I also guess at the time just surrendered to it and thought, you know what? If I don't do this, I'm scared I might die. And I want to get better for my baby. So I surrendered and I ended up spending 2 months in that psychiatric hospital.
7: What was that like? What sort of things did you do? And what were the medics looking for and perhaps not finding?
6: Yes, it's really interesting. And I've actually been sharing this, if anyone wants to know, in huge detail on my Instagram page, Mind Mommy Coaching, over the last couple of months, sharing what actually happened there. But for me, I look back at that as the worst experience and the best experience of my life. The first few weeks were incredibly difficult, but then I kind of got into a flow. And for me, it was entirely different to what I imagined. Like, when I thought of psychiatric hospitals before that, I imagined like padded cells, a real hospital feel to it. I imagined people sitting around in group therapy. And that just was not my experience. And I'm also conscious I'm talking about a private psychiatric hospital in Ireland. So this might differ if anyone else is listening to their experience. But it was a really strange setup in the first, I guess, few days and early weeks. They were observing and getting to know me. Then I got my own bedroom. You kind of woke up every morning, or they woke you up every morning. You went for your breakfast, your lunch, your dinner. They sort of encouraged you to engage in other activities that were in the hospital. And I made friends there. I made really lovely friends there who were also mothers. And that was the really interesting and sad fact about it, Susie, is there were a lot of mothers in there. And one might argue, well, half the population are women and a lot of them are mums. But this was different, because in a psychiatric hospital setting, everyone's saying, what are you here for? You know, what's your medical diagnosis? And none of the mothers had a diagnosis. And it wasn't just mums like me with new babies. It was mums at all stages. And none of us knew why we were there, which we can come back to later, because I now have my theory as to why we were all there. But I guess it was really difficult. There was moments where they would bring my baby in to see me. There was moments then, as my stay continued, that I was granted something that they call therapeutic leave, where I was allowed to go home for a night or two and sort of try and integrate back in. And I found that incredibly hard, because when I went home, I didn't want to be there. I wanted to be back in the hospital, because motherhood just felt so much easier there, because, I mean, they were cooking gorgeous food for me and I got to have 8 hours of sleep. And I think any new mom listening now, even the thoughts of 8 hours of sleep is probably enough to go, oh, maybe that would be interesting. So it was hard, but it was also one of the best experiences of my life, because it was such a humbling experience to realize anyone can end up there. But for me, the hardest part was leaving without them diagnosing me with anything. And I guess I trusted them to figure out my why, to support me. And unfortunately, after 2 months, they were like, we can't find anything here and we're going to discharge you. And I really didn't feel ready to be discharged.
7: How also were you dealing with your little boy at this point? Did you feel, or what did you feel when you were staying in the psychiatric hospital for 2 months, which is a long time?
6: Yeah.
7: Were you worried about how that would be affecting him?
6: You know, at the time, the only way I can describe it is I was almost numb to it. Like looking back now, I'm probably more worried for me and my baby than I was at the time, because at the time I was so unwell. I was almost taking it day by day, and I was in this sort of bubble. It just didn't feel real what was happening, because, you know, 10 months prior to that, I was at the peak of my marketing career. I was having this fantastic life in Dublin. And I just keep remember saying to myself in there, how has this happened? Like, how have I ended up here? I was almost numb to it when he would visit. Part of me was, it was a mix between being scared to hold him, because at the time I still thought I was a terrible mother. And then it was almost, I guess, pushed down is probably the only word. I would feel this surge of sadness of, this is so wrong. I should be with him, but not just I should be with him. It was almost a sadness of, why is this our experience? It wasn't supposed to be like this. So I think there was an awful lot of sadness and heartbreak on my part from not being with him. But I think for me coping at the time, I probably suppressed all of that. And it was probably me in survival mode of, I can't deal with that right now, so we're just going to numb that out.
7: Mm. It sounded like you needed quite a lot of mothering yourself at this point. And is there an attitude amongst medical professionals and indeed society more widely that because women have been having babies forever, we can just do it, we can just get on with it, we don't need that support because this has been going on for millennia?
6: Yeah, that's another great question. I think there's two ways of answering that. I think as a society, absolutely. I think society holds that view of, you're just built to do this. It's the most natural thing in the world, which is so far removed from the truth. I think in terms of the medical community, it's really interesting. I, in February, had the opportunity to speak at the House of Commons, as in my capacity, I'm an ambassador for a phenomenal charity there called Mothers for Mothers. And we were there to highlight the need for better maternal mental health support. And there was a range of people there, including, I guess, people from the NHS and medical professionals. And it was really heartbreaking because all of them, you know, that are in the field of supporting mothers were all consistently saying the same thing, which is, we need more support. Mothers are deeply struggling with all elements of it, from pregnancy, from labor and delivery to aftercare, to mental health. It was just blatant across the board that mothers need support, and yet they're not being given that support, the people, the medical community, to offer that support to mothers. So I think the medical community at large probably realize this, but unfortunately don't have the support they need from government to implement that support. And then the other harmful part is probably what I said there about society and that sort of societal expectation of what motherhood should feel like and what it should look like and what a good mother is and what the perfect mother is. And that really is part of the problem as well, because mothers are sold this lie. And that's not to say all mothers feel like this. Of course, mothers can have an amazing experience and we love that for them. And that's fantastic. But it also is the hardest time to be a mother for our generation, because there has never been a time where society has higher expectations placed on mothers to do it all, to be it all, yet the village is gone. So, you know, I don't think we should be really asking mothers, how are you feeling? There should be an expectation of course they're going to find it hard, because why wouldn't they? How can we support them?
7: Mm. As time went on, you left the hospital. Your wee boy grew up.
6: Mm.
7: You move into working much more in this territory. And What did you learn about your son and also yourself that actually sheds an interesting light on this whole experience?
6: Yeah, and I guess I did eventually find my why. So when I had my second baby, which is really lovely to know, I actually went on to have two more children. When I had my second baby, he was 18 months old and he wasn't talking. And we learned that he's autistic. And I knew nothing about autism at the time. And then a lot of people said, well, sometimes that can be genetic. And I thought, wow, I wonder, is Leo, who is my eldest son, I wonder, is he autistic? And I mean, he was polar opposite to Alex. He met all his milestones. He was a social butterfly. And sure enough, we found out Leo is. And the moment I found out Leo was, I can't describe it. It's just everything in my body knew. I was like, oh my God, I'm autistic. But I can't be, because surely they would have seen that in the hospital. Surely, you know, the years I spent in therapy and recovering, surely someone would have flagged this. But unfortunately, they did miss it. And it's something I don't think I'll ever forgive the hospital for, because I told them obvious things like I can't look people in the eye. I really struggle with the lack of control in motherhood, along with lots of other things. So it turns out that I am autistic and have ADHD. My eldest little boy, Leo, is autistic and has ADHD. And my little boy, Alex, who is now six, is autistic. And my little girl, Anna, is also autistic. So that was my why, but probably also why motherhood felt so hard, because we know if you're neurodivergent, motherhood is going to feel so much harder. And the challenge is so many mothers and women don't know they're neurodivergent, and they go into motherhood having coped all of their lives and suddenly start struggling deeply and don't know why. But that was my why. Yeah, which is sort of led me into my other piece of work, which was sort of going, wow, I mean, I did get out of hospital. I did rebuild my life. It did take 3 years. I want to do something about this because I'm angry that no one was talking about it. So I studied life coaching. I studied motherhood, and I decided I'm going to use this to support mothers. So the week I set up my business, Mind Mommy Coaching, I found out I was pregnant with my little girl, Anna, which was a big surprise. Kept working through that, set up this Instagram page, Mind Mommy Coaching, and just started talking about all of the really hard parts of motherhood, which 5 years ago, people weren't really talking about. And women just started flocking, going, oh my goodness, I can't believe you felt that too. I felt like I was the worst mother in the world. And 5 years on, I created, as you mentioned there earlier, Momfessions, my podcast, because again, I was searching for women who felt like me, and all the motherhood podcasts were talking about the surface level stuff. And I wanted to hear all the stuff that I felt. So I decided I'm going to get mums to send in voice notes of all the things they're feeling, the stuff we're not supposed to say, and set it up. And that podcast went on to win Best British Parenting Podcast Award last year and Best New Irish Podcast Award in 2024. So I think that is evidence enough, Susie, of how many mothers are just craving to feel seen and heard in their hard parts of motherhood.
7: Wow. So autism and ADHD.
6: Yes.
7: Well, hey, Laura, same.
6: Hi.
7: Except I didn't find out till perimenopause. That's a whole other conversation. Anyway.
6: Well, they say that you either, as a woman, if you've gone through life not knowing you're neurodivergent, you're either going to find out in motherhood or perimenopause.
7: Indeed. And I think this is one of the interesting points that you mentioned. When you were in the psychiatric hospital, there were other mothers there who didn't quite know why they were there. And in the work that you've been doing in that decade since you had the experience with your first baby, what are you encountering anecdotally, but what are you encountering with the women that struggle so much with some of the aspects of motherhood? What is the significance of some sort of neurodivergence, autism, ADHD, or indeed other conditions among women?
6: Yeah, I think for me, the main thing I'm seeing with mothers of our generation is, it's just, it might sound obvious, it is just utter depletion and exhaustion from trying to do it all and trying to hold it all together without the support, and this deep sense of failure. Like, I'm not doing enough. I'm not doing it right. I'm a bad mother. And feeling really, really alone in that experience, and thinking that every other mother is doing great and enjoying it. So it is that deep sense. And I think particularly any woman who maybe, you know, thrived in her career beforehand really struggles in motherhood too, because there's this deep desire as well to take back control. Well, I mean, I was able to do everything else in my life. You know, if I had challenges prior to motherhood, I was able to overcome them. But when you become a mother, that control is taken away. And no matter how much you strive to take it back, you cannot. And I think we are literally a generation of mothers drowning in that because of what I mentioned earlier, that societal expectation to do it all, to be it all, which is utter rubbish. The pressure to be the perfect mother, the judgment. And so many women are suffering in silence until they realise other women aren't. So it is that. And the piece about being neurodivergent, I think that's really significant because if, like me, you're someone who's autistic and has ADHD, of course I was going to find it hard because all of the, I guess, coping mechanisms that I had put in place subconsciously over my life were ripped apart. So my need for structure, routine, planning, that was gone. So I actually couldn't function. But not being able to name that as autism, I didn't know what was wrong with me. All of the things, the sensory overload in motherhood, the crying, the hugging, the touching, all of it is going to be harder. So, I mean, there's not one thing that mothers are feeling. I just think we are at a pivotal point whereas women were like, we were sold a lie. We're also not buying into the nonsense of doing it all and being the perfect mother. And we are going to be the generation to challenge that, which I think is sad, but also really, really fantastic, because I'm hoping by the time my little girl becomes a mom, if she does, things are going to be fundamentally different for her in terms of the expectation placed on her, but also the support offered to her.
7: So what do we do better? How do we shift that dial?
6: I think we need to do more outside of the medical model. I think there's a lot of pressure on. We need to, you know, improve healthcare, which absolutely is a really key part of it from like pregnancy, postpartum and beyond. But I think we need to look at it from a few lenses. If I had a magic wand, I would look at it in terms of, well, how do we support a true education? How do we teach our little girls and our little boys about what actually happens when you become parents, how you might feel, what happens in your life, how you can cope with it and bring more awareness about mental health? Because certainly not taught in Ireland how to like manage life. I think we need to look at it from, I guess, a policy perspective and look at what needs to change to support mothers more. And I mean, an example of that is like in the workplace. And I think, is it Norway or Sweden do this really, really well, where they have up to 2 years maternity leave that can be shared with your partner. So you're not pushed out of your career if you don't want. Equally, you can have those 2 years to step back if you want or share it with your partner. I think we need to look at how do we bring the village back, but not from a medical point of view, but how do we bring that back into the community so that mothers don't feel so alone in this? And again, that probably comes down to a societal thing, an economic piece. I mean, so many people are under pressure to work now, but I'm only naming a few there, but I definitely think we need to look outside the medical model and start looking at all of the levers that we need to ultimately support mothers. Because the question isn't like, what is the cost of this support? The question is, what is the cost of not providing this support? Because when a mother struggles with her mental health, it doesn't just impact her, it impacts her child, her partner. It has this ripple effect into the community, into the economy. And it is literally the best investment a society can make, and it needs to start happening. And I know it can't happen overnight, but other countries are doing it and it needs to start somewhere.
7: And that is Laura Gokian. Her podcast is Mumfessions. She's also an accredited life coach. It is 18 minutes to 11 on Saturday morning here on RNZ National. Lots of people have been getting in touch, I think, on this. This person says, Laura's birthing experience sounds very hard. I went to Parent Centre and felt very supported. My daughter's Parent Centre groups continued to meet for 40 years. That's so cool. As mums, we've met and shared and supported each other through our lives.
8: Yes, and this feedback, a huge shout out to midwives in Aotearoa. Mine were fantastic.
7: Oh, yeah.
8: Parenting is the hardest job in the world. In your life, probably right. It takes a village to raise a child, as Laura said. This, our evolutionary heritage, mothers were not expected to raise children on their own. They had the support of the extended family, relatives, tribe, village. And another, now thanks for the proliferation of neoliberalism, selfishness, the care of mothers and children is totally dependent on the size of their bank accounts. Another, let's focus on individuals contributing to GDP growth. More on giving people time to care for each other. Well, after the break, there's a doctor in the house. Dr. Buzz Burrell is in after 11. Thanks for all your feedback. Keep it coming. But for now, in its recent report, the Climate Change Commission said by 2050, tens of thousands more people will likely be exposed to more hazards like flooding. If you haven't already experienced a big flood, it might be hard to visualise, but with virtual reality, that's now possible, and VR could be used to help us plan in the future. Professor Matt Wilson is head of the VR team at the University of Canterbury, and he's with us now. Morning.
9: Moana.
8: Morena. Most people are pretty familiar with flood maps, but this takes things a little further. How does the technology work? Talk us through it.
9: Well, thanks for having me on to talk about this. So the way it works is that we usually do a flood risk assessment using hydraulic models. This is standard practice. And the outputs of those are lots of layers of flood depths and flow speeds and so on. But the way we communicate those to communities is usually with the maximum extent of flooding as an area on a map. And so the motivation here is to take those model outputs and make them more realistic for people to help them imagine what a flood scenario might look like. And so we take the hydraulic model outputs and pipe them into the virtual reality to route water through a really realistic location that has been developed using spatial information such as buildings and roads and the terrain. And then when people are surrounded by the water, the hope is that they can imagine the flood in a much more realistic way.
8: So we put on a virtual reality headset. Could I stand in my own street and watch, you know, what could be a potential flood unfold around me?
9: Exactly. Yeah, that is the idea. So rather than making up locations, which you've often seen in things like movie representations of flooding, these are actual real locations with real scenarios that have been developed using standard practice. And then you as

0: doomsday scenario or anything like that. And so yes, it's as real as it can possibly be with current tech, and that's getting really quite advanced at the moment.
1: Yeah, so if I'm standing in my street and there's a potential flood, you know, what is the problem we're trying to solve here? How do we then combat that?
0: So the come back to that motivation, the one of the problems that we have in risk management, I think this goes across beyond flooding as well, is that we have to communicate to people in a way that they are then able to take that information and make better decisions. And it might be communities, but it can also be councils in communicating the work that they've done on risk. And if we're able to communicate better, then make better decisions, then we can reduce risk for the future.
1: We've had 21 state emergencies this year, I think. Why aren't the flood maps and hazard information councils already provide enough?
0: Good question. I'd like to get my social science colleagues to address that sort of question. Why aren't they enough? Why are we still building on floodplain areas? Why are we? Why is this? We've had the capability to predict floods for many years now, and yet, and this isn't only true in New Zealand. This is actually a global problem. We're still building floodplains. We still don't manage floods appropriately. The impacts are still increasing, and with climate change now increasing the likelihoods of floods. And as you mentioned, we've had lots of state emergencies this year. It's becoming more and more impactful. And yet the science isn't breaking through to the councils, or even if it is to the councils, then being passed on to stakeholders, communities and so on, in order to have better decisions made.
1: This might be a very good thing if you're about to buy a house. You might put this VR set on and just see what the likelihood or potential is for floods in the area.
0: Yeah, sure. I mean, it's not available everywhere right now, but it could become available. So what we're working on at the moment is the automation processes that would enable it to be those environments to be generated anywhere. So right now, for example, what councils do is it varies, but many of them will put up a flood outline on their website, and that's based on the modelling that they've done, and it's a flood non-flood outline. So it doesn't really give you much fine details. There's also a Earth Science New Zealand national flood map that's been generated as well, so you could look at that. What this would enable you to do is to see actually what that would look like in reality. How fast does the water move? How deep does it get? And this sort of thing.
1: Are people surprised by what they see in these early stages?
0: Yes. Yeah. So we've done got some ongoing community engagement at the moment, and we've also been in a conference, Adaptation Futures, which ran a few months back in Christchurch. And one of the words that people used was confrontational. It's confronting. You see the map before seeing the virtual reality, and there's a cognitive disconnect between maps and reality, and that's what we're trying to bridge. And so when people put the headsets on and then look at what that actually looks like in, you know, in the virtual world, they do find it quite confrontational. I guess that's the point. These are sensitive topics, but we don't want to scare people, but we just want to make it more realistic for them.
1: Mm. One of the things you've talked about is people's faith in stop banks. How can this technology help communities understand what happens, I guess, if those protections fail?
0: Exactly. And that's the problem with stop banks, is that they are not infallible. They can fail. I mean, they're critical infrastructure, and they're probably unappreciated. And so one of the ways that this this visualization scenario can help is by, for example, looking at where would be impacted if the stop bank weren't there, or what would happen if the stop bank were to breach in a particular location. So where does the water go and how does that look like? A good case study of that is Edgecombe, where the stop bank breached, and then very, very quickly you had a community being flooded.
1: Yeah,
0: and that sort of thing can happen anywhere that is protected by a stop bank, particularly in larger events. Cyclone Gabrielle is another example that had multiple breaches of stop banks. The system was overwhelmed by the volume of water. So how do we manage that, and how do we stop treating this critical infrastructure as infallible? One of the challenges, I think, in terms of planning, is that once we protect an area through this

0: hard engineering, we tend to fill in the area behind it because it's protected, and that actually increases the risk if there's increases the impact if there's an event that does breach those stop banks.
1: Could this also be used to, to test solutions as well as show problems? For example, what difference a wetland restoration or new flood protection project could make?
0: Absolutely. That's one of the things that we're planning to use it for. We have another research program which is putting the modeling tools in the hands of communities to be able to test those sorts of interventions. So the natural native forest restoration, for example, or wetland restoration, those have a lot of co-benefits that they can bring, particularly for things like biodiversity, but they affect the movement of water through catchments and so therefore affect flooding and can reduce it. So the work that we're doing at the moment is test enabling communities to test different scenarios for wetland or native forest restoration, and then those results will be fed into the virtual reality. And my vision here is that you'll be able to see the differences that the scenario makes to the actual flood extent, but also visualize what that environment might look like. If you've, for example, got a restored wetland, what does that look like?
1: What kind of response are you getting from authorities like Emergency Management New Zealand? Are they showing an interest?
0: Absolutely, yeah. We've had quite a bit of interest from Emergency Management New Zealand. Councils have shown an interest as well, and we're exploring ways to help councils to utilise the technology. And I think once we complete that automation process, then it'll become a lot easier to expand to and enable different councils to put their modelling results within the virtual reality.
1: Could the same technology in the future be used for other natural hazards like landslides or coastal inundation?
0: Definitely. And in fact, we're already including coastal inundation within this one, but landslides are not included. But those sorts of things to visualise what that would look like, where is likely to be impacted, certainly can be included. Anything that, because we're modelling the physical world within the system, anything that is represented already within prediction models, which those things are, can be included within this. And there's no limit really beyond computational power and performance. But that is, it's only really in the last few years that we've been able to have sufficient compute capability to be able to do this.
1: Could we get to a point where a community like Oamaru or Westport could put on a headset and see the impact of a potential king tide or a storm surge or heavy rainfall?
0: Definitely, yeah. I think we're already at that point. We can develop an environment, Westport environment, for example. We can develop that community within the virtual reality, and then run different scenarios of river breaching or of storm surge or whatever it is, to show that the impacts that that has on the community, and hopefully that starts a conversation about what then to do, or helps the conversation that's already happening about what to do about these events.
1: How close are you from having this ready for wider use?
0: We're probably only a few months away, really. We fully automated the process all the way through to generating an environment, and what the manual process that is remaining to solve is the putting the polish on the environment to make it look as real as possible, so we can generate the virtual environment in sort of a block form, and then we put the polish on in a sort of manual process. So if we automate that, then we'll be able to have the pipeline fully through to generate these environments. And I guess one thing to add is that the VR headset itself is in some ways a barrier to its adoption, but it doesn't need to only be in virtual reality. The same environment can output, for example, a video, a flyover video of a community showing the areas of inundation extent. And that also has had a lot of it uptake and interest.
1: Matt Wilson, thank you so much. We look forward to the next stages. Just before we go, we've been asking people about their favourite Kiwi tune or Waiata Māori. What's yours? Have you got one?
0: Sure. I had to think about this a bit, but favourites is always a bit of a something that changes all the time for me, at least. And I pick Super System by The Feelers from way back in 1998. And that's because it was on the radio a lot when I was traveling around New Zealand in my OE for 6 months. So
1: 1988 has become a bit of a year.
0: 1998.
1: We're going to try and play that one a little later. But before we go, thank you very much. And continuing the search for Aotearoa's best song, here's one of our favourites here. It's Saturday morning. It's Addie's E Paia. Take you up to the pips.

0: RNZ News at 11. Good morning, I'm Todd Zahner. The US State Department has approved the sale of five MH-60R Seahawk helicopters to New Zealand in a deal worth more than $2.5 billion. The decision follows the government's announcement last August that it would replace the existing maritime helicopters. The State Department's notified Congress in a statement that it's made a determination approving a possible foreign military sale to the government of New Zealand. It says the sale will support the foreign policy and national security of the United States by improving the security of a major ally in the Asia-Pacific. The deal includes almost 300 missiles. Customs says it has over 100 kilograms of seized Ponamu to return to iwi. A mother-son duo became the first people to be sentenced for smuggling Ponamu yesterday, with more cases in the pipeline. Speaking outside the Manukau District Court, Customs Officer Lisa Poe said there'd been about seven seizures of Ponamu in the past 2 years. She says there are roughly 110 kilograms of raw Ponamu being held by Customs, with processes in place to return each stone to where they came from. Ms. Poe says the crackdown on the smuggling is a joint effort with other agencies such as New Zealand Post and Aviation Security. Australian banks, police and consumer advocates are sounding the alarm over scammers targeting the local Chinese community by impersonating Chinese police. The ABC's Charmaine Manuel has more.
1: Justin, a scam victim whose last name is being withheld, lost $140,000 to scammers who impersonated Chinese police officers and falsely accused him of money laundering. He was shown fake legal documents, including an arrest warrant, and was threatened with deportation.
2: The way that they taught you is very, very controlling, very authoritarian.
1: The ACCC says it received over 1,200 reports of so-called Chinese authority scams, with reported losses in 2025 totaling over $12 million. The Consumer Action Law Centre says more protections are needed to keep up with evolving methods used by scammers.
0: The US Centers for Disease Control and Prevention says the current outbreak of Ebola could become the largest of the disease without strong public health interventions. The CDC has published three documents on the outbreak in the Democratic Republic of Congo, in part to marshal resources across the international community. One of its lead forecasters said modelling showed that if patients don't isolate sufficiently, the outbreak could become as bad as or worse than one that hit West Africa from 2014 to 2016, killing more than 11,000 people. The Lebanese president, Joseph Aoun, has accused Iran of using his country as a bargaining chip as he tries to secure a ceasefire across the country. The Iranian government's made the ending of Israel's occupation of southern Lebanon and a halt to Israeli strikes a condition of any peace deal with the United States. President Aoun said it was time for the Iran-backed Shia militant group Hezbollah and Israel to sit and talk. That's the news.
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0: A reminder, you can get more on all the day's top stories on our website. Just go to rnz.co.nz. Back to Saturday morning with Susie and Mihi in a moment. After the short forecast from Met Service through to midnight, Northland to Hauruwhenua Kapiti, including the central high country. Showers, some could be heavy with possible thunderstorms in the west. For Coromandel Peninsula and Bay of Plenty, fine spells and a few showers. Gisborne and Hawke's Bay, mainly fine, isolated showers possible, especially this evening. Wellington, Wairarapa, Marlborough, Nelson and Buller, showers at times. For Grey and Westland, showers north of Greymouth, mainly fine elsewhere, apart from isolated showers this evening. Fiordland, a few showers, mainly from afternoon. Canterbury, showers may clear for a time this afternoon. For Otago and Southland, scattered showers, mainly from afternoon, some heavy with hail. And at the Chatham Islands, rain, possibly heavy and thundery at times, easing to showers during the afternoon. It's 11:05 on RNZ National. Next news and weather and sport coming at midday.
4: Welcome back to the last hour of RNZ Saturday Morning with Susie Ferguson and Mihi Narangi Forbes. There's plenty still in the kete, including Dr. Buzz Burrell. The doctor is in the house. He is in with tips on keeping those nasty winter bugs out. Any questions for him? 2101 to get in touch.
5: Also, swapping out rodents for insects and lizards, the pest eradication project turning out results on Lord Howe Island.
4: And our resident chef, Del Holland, has a prawn recipe. It begins in a curry and it ends up on a pizza.
5: Yum. Still time to get in touch though. Text us on 2101 or email saturday@rnz.co.nz. And plenty have been. On Matt Wilson, this is the flooding VR we were talking about. Problem is, developers find engineers who compile reports minimising hazard risk, so many councils have to accept these at subdivision. Councils have been asking government for nationwide hazard mapping for a long time. This one, 3 weeks before Cyclone Katrina in New Orleans, we viewed the levees and wondered how these would ever protect the city if they broke. That's from Kate in Ōtautahi. Thank you for your feedback.
4: Yeah, also lots of people getting in touch about Laura Guckian this morning. This is talking about motherhood. I literally cried, this person says, hearing your interview about the loneliness in parenting. I'm blown away, as this is spot on with my experience. No village. Pressure and suffering, so much silent suffering. I think I need to go check out my neurodivergence. Thank you for getting in touch as well. And hope that has been helpful for you. 2101 to get in touch with us here in the studio this morning on RNZ National. It is now 11:07.
5: And we're talking about winter ailments. Many of us have been wondering what's circulating and how to tell the difference between common winter bugs and something more serious to help us sort fact from fiction. And some practical advice. Dr. Buzz Burrell is in studio and he's taking your questions too. Again, 2101 or email saturday@rnz.co.nz. Morena.
6: Morena, lovely to be back again.
5: It's lovely to have you here. What's this winter shaping up? What are we looking out for?
6: Right, good question. And I like what you said before, the difference between colds and flus. I don't think this year is going to be any different to any other year. Colds and flu bugs love cold weather. They love cramped spaces. They love damp. And guess what happens? That's the perfect recipe for everybody getting it. I think the biggest problem this year is going to be not as much people getting the colds and flus, which they get every year, is access to getting help when they need it. And so I'm very happy to talk about either, but there is a political and social-political spin to that.
5: I guess that begs the question of at what point do you look after yourself at home, yep. And at what point do you think, well, actually, this has got out of control?
6: That's a really good point. You asked earlier on, it's a really, really good question, what is the difference between colds and flus? And that there's, on a virology level, there's a wild difference. Colds cost us about 200 different viruses. They're like an army, and they're all shapes and sizes. By and large, a cold will happen from the neck upwards. Now then, a flu, that's very specific. There's really only two types, A and B. And they knock you over like somebody's just hit you with a cricket bat. And that happens really from the head and neck downwards. So if you really want to have a nice, simple diagnostic algorithm, above the neck, probably a cold, below the neck and knocked over, probably a flu. And by and large, if you can get out of bed and walk around, you've probably not got the flu. It's very nasty. And I'm going to say very nasty. We really do need to look after ourselves. There's about 500 deaths a year from the flu. So this is not just an inconvenience and a joke that men get it and make a fuss of it. This is really a very nasty disease.
5: Mm. At what point do you need to seek medical attention?
6: Yeah, really good question. So needless to say, we have a spectrum of different people, fit and healthy people and people who've got comorbidities, people especially if they've got heart problems or lung problems. If you are breathless, if your lips are turning blue, if you can't get out of bed, if you're feeling incredibly unwell, if you're ridiculously lightheaded and feel like you're going to faint when you stand up, they are probably reasons to seek help. If none of the above, probably best to keep it to yourself.
5: Yeah. I mean, because lots of people rush off to the after hours or the GP. What's your advice if those things aren't happening to you and you don't have, you know, heart, diabetes, lung issues, do you just stay in bed for a couple more days?
6: But by and large, yeah, or certainly stay away from other people. The cold weather loves viruses. Just like if you want to preserve food, put it in the fridge. If you want to preserve a virus, let's get some cold weather. Go out in the cold when you've got a cold, and then cough and sneeze at everybody. You're going to spread it like wildfire. So really, no disrespect, keep it to yourself. Now, if you really feel like going to bed, have a rest by all means. But interesting enough, moving is good for our immune system, and not moving is not good for our immune system. So really, just keep moving. Now, you are allowed to get out and walk about. Remember the old COVID days, we could all walk around as long as we kept social distance. Please do that. That'd be absolutely great. Look after yourself, eat, drink, and stay away. And you are allowed to take paracetamol or brufen if you're allowed it to address the symptoms. Disappointingly, there's not much else we can do for an uncomplicated cold or a flu. There's a lot we can do for complicated colds and flus. And are they complicated? Now, that begs what's the matter with you in the first place, and then what is it doing to you? And we're probably more interested in both of those than precisely what the virus is, which is knocking you out.
5: You mentioned COVID then, and sprung to mind the mask. Do we still ask people to put masks on when they're sick?
6: Look, good point. Look, I think we've dropped that habit. I think a lot of us were over-wearing it, and therefore the first opportunity to stop wearing it, we stopped wearing it. But actually, they're really good. And certainly if you're oozing and coughing and spluttering horrible bugs everywhere, please put one on. And especially if you're going to get some help. Going to see the doctor and giving the doctor the bug you've got is probably not the kindest thing you can do as a calling card. So yes, there is still a role for those. And there always has been, incidentally, as well.
5: Maureen has texted in. She says, I've got a question for the doctor. I usually have the flu vaccine each year. However, this year I got the flu itself. Should I still get the vaccine?
6: Oh, Maureen, good question. And the answer is absolutely yes, please do. There's two reasons for that. Did you really have either the A or B influenza, or was it a particularly aggressive none of the above? Second thing is that even if you did get one of them, the flu vaccine's got four agents in it, two A's and two B's. And so if you had one of those, you didn't get the other three. So yes, please do. As a rule of thumb...
5: And it's easy to get the other three if you've had the flu.
6: Absolutely, yes. So there's a thing called antigenic change and antigenic shift. Now, shift is a subtle change. So let's just go back and give a little bit of theory here. When you have the vaccine, the point of the vaccine is to try and give the body a photograph of what the bugs look like, a bit like giving a photograph to the police saying this is a popular burglar going around. If you see him, arrest him before he burgles the house. Now then, the flu virus is pretty clever. It knows that the photograph's been taken, so it'll try and disguise itself so it's not recognised, and it does that every year. Now, it'll do subtle changes by changing its makeup or its hairstyle, and that's a sort of an antigenic shift, or it'll completely have plastic surgery and changes everything and try and make itself unrecognisable. That's antigenic change, and it changes every year. So yes, you can get it, even if you've had the flu vaccine the year before and the year before that. Every year, it changes subtly, and so it's an up-to-date vaccine.
5: So, Maureen, look out for that burglar that's put on a new wig. Might be coming for a visit. Yes, so get your flu vaccine. That's the answer to that. How are we in terms of vaccinations this year? What are you concerned about?
6: Yeah, good point. Our vaccination rate is not as high as it should be. I can't give you a figure, but it should be 100%. There's very, very few people should not get it. Even if the current vaccine is manufactured from eggs, even people with an egg allergy can have it. The amount of egg protein in it is homeopathic. So really, the number of people who should not get it is so low. We really should have a total vaccination. And that's probably singly the best thing we can do as a community to stop us getting flu. And as I said before, if it's responsible for 500 deaths a year, it's responsible for a lot of hospitalizations, putting people in beds we don't have. Very roughly, to give you a statistic, between 10 and 20% of people this year will get flu to some greater or lesser degree. That means they've got it, they're putting themselves at risk and other people at risk. So please, that's the single best thing we can do is get vaccinated.
5: Another texter has said that they have had a cold, a slight lingering cold and a cough virus, not feeling ill but lingering for 3+ weeks. Any thoughts on that?
6: Yeah, that's outstayed its welcome, hasn't it, really? Now then, there are probably two big reasons for that. If you have underlying asthma, that can set fire to the lungs for up to 6 weeks. It's amazing how many people have got asthma and don't know they've got it. Now, that's not funny. Asthma is similarly, that's responsible for 100 deaths a year. So, sorry, I don't want to be too morbid here, but if we're talking diseases, if we point out their mortality, maybe we get some context to the appropriateness of taking it seriously. So, underlying asthmatics, whether you know you've got it or not, the virus will set fire to that. That will either need oral steroids or activation of the asthma action plan. So that's one possibility. A virus which has outstayed its welcome, one could say more than 7 days, it's beginning to sort of smell on the couch and you're going to ask it to move. Sometimes they drag a bacteria bug in with it and we get a secondary bacterial infection. Now, there we sort of have a double peak. So you pick up the virus, you feel rotten, you get a temperature, you're dribbling everywhere and nobody likes you. And take Panadol and try and hide for a bit, and then you come right sort of day 4, 5, 6, and there you are, well done, you've had a cold. Now, if you're getting a secondary bacterial infection, then we'll get a second peak, and you think, gosh, I was coming right, but I'm getting worse again. Now, that getting worse again could well be a bacteria bug, which has gate-crashed the virus party. Now, that's one of the unusual circumstances when we do need to give antibiotics. We're not giving antibiotics for the cold. That does absolutely nothing. That's like putting petrol in an electric car. Totally pointless. If you have a secondary bacterial infection, then we need antibiotics to kill that bacteria bug, which has gate-crashed that party. So 3 weeks, outstayed its welcome. I'd go and see somebody, get your lungs listened to. Two questions to answer in particular. Is it asthma or is it a bacteria bug which has gate-crashed?
5: Dr. Buzz, you're going to love this one from Bernice.
6: I'm going to love it.
5: I've never had a cold or the flu. I'm 81. Am I a miracle?
6: Yeah. Amazing. Can you please send a sample of your DNA to us? We need to clone you. This is the new world order. You're amazing. Actually, I'm just going to give a slight ride to that. I'm delighted, by the way, to hear that, and good on you. Whatever you're doing right. However, I'm just going to have a challenge to you. I bet you have, but didn't know it. That asymptomatic picking it up and shaking it off. A lot of people do that.
5: And maybe shared it.
6: Exactly. Oh, now then, fair point. Let's not go there because you sound like a lovely person, but it's very possible. You could have picked it up, not known you've had it, and then given it to several hundred people who quietly would hate you, but they don't know that because you were asymptomatic.
5: Yes. And you're a miracle.
6: Absolutely.
5: Yeah. Celia says, which flu vaccine should we get, the free one or the $50 one?
6: Yeah, good point. To be honest with you, unless there's something really seriously wrong with you, and I mean that sincerely, i.e. A nasty underlying lung disease, immunosuppression, or your spleen's missing. Really, 99% of us are none of the above. Unless there is a specific comorbidity, the free one is excellent. As I said, it's got two A's and two B's. The two A's, you remember the H1N1 we were all worried about 15 years ago, and it was the H1N1, which was the 1918 flu, which killed more people after First World War than the First World War killed. Yeah. So we've got an H1N1, we've got an H2N3. I can talk about H and N's in a bit if you wish, if you're interested. And then we've got two B's with weird numbers after them, which I'm not clever enough to remember. And that really will address by far the majority of nasty flu bugs which you're going to be exposed to. So the free one is absolutely fine for 99.9% of us.
5: There you go, Celia, the free one. This person, Jenny, has I still have a sore, phlegmy throat towards the end of a cold. Is she still infectious?
6: Good question. Let's say after 7 days, I think the chances of you being infectious are getting less. As I said before, people with asthma, that can set fire to the lungs and the respiratory tract for up to 6 weeks. The respiratory tract starts at the nose and finishes at the bottom of the lungs. So it is very possible you've got either underlying asthma, underlying hay fever, or both. There's a 30% crossover between the two. So if you've picked up a cold and it's inflamed your respiratory tract, that inflammation is continuing. After about 7 days, it won't be an infective inflammation anymore. It'll be a non-infected inflammation. But if that's the case, sit back, enjoy the journey. You might have a few more weeks yet of that inflammation just hanging around. The important thing is monitor your trajectory. If you're continuing to get better but just not fast enough, have patience. If you stop getting better and get worse, have you got a secondary bacterial infection or do you need some steroids? Both of which are probably worth asking a doctor.
5: On phlegm, is there's green, yellow, clear. Does it mean anything?
6: No, apart from the fact it's entertaining. The ones which glow in the dark are particularly good fun. Because
5: your grandmother always used to say you're still infectious.
6: Yes, absolutely. Yeah. So when we pick any bug and when there's any inflammation, our body produces white cells to gather around the bit it doesn't like. Now, if the bug's particularly clever, it will kill off those white cells and then the white cells just vomit everywhere. They're really unimpressed that they've just been killed. And they can turn whatever colour they like. So by and large, clear means inflammation, discoloured means some form of infection, but it doesn't tell us in the slightest what the bug is causing it. Probably more important is a very high temperature. How ill are you? How is your breathing? And are there specific signs to listen to when we put the stethoscope on the chest? That's going to give us more. I remember as a kid being told if it's green, it's a bacteria, and if it's any other colour, then it's just good fun. I wish that was a black and white rule. It's not as simple as that. But as I say, enjoy it. Enjoy the colour. They're good fun. Blood requires a bit of respect. We can cope with the yellow and the green. If there's some blood in it, it'd be nice to know where is it coming from. By the way, I don't panic anybody. Most of the time, it's coming from inflammation, which is 100% benign. But nevertheless, that deserves just a little bit above average respect.
5: Yeah, good to know. Another mask question. If I am elderly and well, should I wear a mask in public?
6: Fair point. I suppose it depends on how public. One could argue if it's winter and it's enclosed spaces and there's a lot of people, the chance of you picking up the bugs they are carrying, especially the 81-year-olds who are carrying it and don't know they've got it, the chance of you picking those bugs up are not zero. And so one could argue, it's winter, it's cold, there's lots of people around, wearing a mask will reduce the risk of you picking up that bug. So technically speaking, good idea. Needless to say, if you're taking the dog for a walk and you're in a park and you're 100 metres away from everybody, no, there's probably no need. Enjoy the fresh air.
5: Yeah. This one's just a shout out for you. Your doctor is fabulous. He makes scientific definitions much easier for us to understand and he sounds like a lovely soul.
6: Oh, isn't that gorgeous? Look, tell me your favourite drink and we'll share one over a glass after this. That's thank you.
5: This one's, what's the best way to prevent winter illness and does that change as you get older?
6: Good question. Now then, look, I've got numerous answers on this one. Probably singularly the most important thing is get vaccinated, as I said before, and I promise you I'm not sponsored by the manufacturers of the flu vaccine. That's an independent opinion. And that's singularly probably the most important thing. One could argue that on a slightly broader scale, we are more vulnerable if we've got underlying diseases. And therefore, if we can prevent those underlying diseases in the first place, then we're reducing our risk of either succumbing and picking it up or really getting into trouble. So really, stay healthy. Try and reduce all the risk factors for ischemic heart disease, lung disease and diabetes, because they're the people who get into trouble. So stay fit. If you're overweight, lose a few pounds. If you're unfit, get fit. If you smoke, quit smoking. They're probably really, really useful and not particularly well advertised.
5: What is a stomach flu? How severe or mild can it be?
6: Right, love that one. There's sort of a blending of terms to a certain degree. We can get an infection anywhere. We can get it in our skin, our eyes, our respiratory tract and our gastrointestinal tract. So a bug is a bug and wherever it resides, it's going to make its presence felt and annoy us. So if it's a gastrointestinal bug, it's going to annoy the gastrointestinal tract in the same way that a lung bug will annoy the lungs. It isn't technically speaking one of the influenza A and B's, so to call it a stomach flu is a colourful turn of phrase, but nevertheless that can happen anywhere. Now if it prefers the upper gut, we're going to spew our rings out. If it's the lower gut, then we've got a fantastic relationship with the bathroom. And if it's getting both, then we're having a great deal of fun. The important thing there is to stay hydrated, and the best way to stay hydrated is for the guts to have a perfect combination of sugar and salt and water. Really, when the guts are inflamed with a gut bug, they don't want to do anything. They just want to go into the corner room and cry. And actually, that sounds silly, but the cry is exactly what it does, hence the diarrhea. They really don't want to absorb anything. But if we get just the right balance of sugar and salt and water, then they absorb that reluctantly. So that keeps us hydrated. And for many people, just doing that for 24, 48 hours will keep us hydrated. And then our our guts are amazing at getting rid of unwanted bugs, and they will get rid of it usually relatively quickly within 48 hours. Now then, you can buy Enerlight. That's a perfect combination, sugar and salt and water. And to be perfectly honest, no disrespect to the manufacturers, it tastes disgusting. So a poor man's alternative is grab a sports drink and dilute it 50-50 with water in the sports drink. And that's a poor man's alternative. Stay hydrated. And then when things are starting to come right, then gradually introduce nice, gentle foods. Going straight off for a vindaloo after 48 hours of that drink probably isn't wise. So start simple. And usually by day 4 or 5, you're up to it. That was 101. Actually, that was everything I know about gut bugs.
5: That was great. We're going to get into some colder times during this winter. You talk about elderly people with chronic health conditions. Do we stay away from our elderly? Do we not visit our kaumātua in case we get them sick?
6: Oh, God.
5: And the same with babies?
6: Yeah, fair point. No, in fact, I'm going to say quite the opposite. Look after them. The sad thing is that as we get older, we're very good at losing loved ones, and we're good at losing the very people who look after us. So a lot of us are going to have elderly neighbours, elderly friends, and elderly relatives, and we really need to keep an eye on them, especially in winter, and especially if they're getting colds and flus. They need people to look after them, people to make them dinner, people to tidy up the house if they're feeling incapable of getting off the couch. So no, please make a fuss of them. Just stay away from them if you're riddled with the cold or the flu. If you're actually riddled with the flu, you don't want to get off your bed anyway and see them. But if you're a coughing, spluttering, horrible, sneezing mess, then no, that will be inappropriate to go and visit the neighbour and see whether they can share the bug. But unless you're obviously affected, let's make a fuss of our lovely elderly people.
5: Nice. What do you think about supplements, probiotics, prebiotics, yeah, all the things?
6: Oh, God, they are so well marketed. The research on them, I think the polite word is disappointing. But nevertheless, this is really interesting. Okay, so where do we go? Let's pick them off one at a time. Vitamin C, very weak evidence that it does anything at all. Echinacea, brilliantly marketed, very weak evidence does anything at all. Vitamin D, weak evidence. Zinc, slightly stronger evidence for zinc. It tastes awful, but zinc has some merit for both prevention and intervention. Prebiotics and probiotics, unfortunately, very, very weak evidence. That's a very polite way of saying doesn't work. We can spend a fortune on supplements thinking we're doing ourselves some good, but the evidence shows that we're not doing any good at all. But now here's a really interesting rub. If we are doing something that has a beneficial effect. Fascinating study done a few years ago where placebo was compared against nothing. And I can't remember what they were treating, but it was something obviously benign but treatable and measurable. The people receiving placebo had a much better outcome than the people receiving nothing. But the people receiving placebo knew it was a placebo. So they were told, this is a tablet, there's nothing in it. Take it 4 times a day, but there's nothing in it, but take it. And then they compared to groups saying, you guys aren't taking anything. So if we can prove that taking something has a positive outcome, even if there's nothing in there, then of course if we are taking vitamin C and vitamin D and we're taking echinacea and we believe that we're doing some good, then after it sounds research shows we're doing some good. But that is not a pharmacological phenomenon. That's a much more clever neurohormonal psychological issue.
5: So just drink lemon honey.
6: Oh, yes. Now, honey. Oh, good.
5: Because I always do this. I've got flash honey,
6: yes.
5: The Manuka version. And anyone who's sick, I'm like, here.
6: You're wonderful. Now then, thank you. This just proves that this conversation is unrehearsed. Honey. Now, the honey is interesting. Normal honey soothes the throat. And if the throat is being horrible and you take honey and it doesn't feel as horrible, that's a therapeutic response, so that's good. Interesting, Manuka honey has antibacterial properties, which, if we can reduce the bacterial burden on the throat, can't be a bad thing. So you're doing absolutely right. And if you add lemon to it, it tastes delicious. And to be honest, it's a fair drink in its own right, if there's nothing wrong with you. So good call.
5: Dr. Buzz Burrell, thank you so much. But before you go, we're going to have you back again.
6: Please.
5: And this is going to be fantastic because everyone's loving you being here and answering their questions. But RNZ is running a nationwide vote to find the country's favourite song. And we were wondering what your tune is, your waiata or your best New Zealand song. And by the way, listeners can also vote. There's a link on our webpage, Waiata 100 it's called. But yeah, what is your best favourite song? I know it's hard to choose.
6: No, if, look, I've kind of about two. I think anything from Split Ends and You've Got Me Bopping. Okay. If you want to make me cry, have Po Kari Kariana. I love
5: it. Oh, Po Kari Kariana. Dr. Buzz Burrell, thank you so much for your time this morning. It's been wonderful having you.
6: That was fun. Thank you.
5: Yeah, I'll say kia ora as in like good health.
6: Kia ora.
5: Kia ora. It is 11:29.
4: Well, while creepy crawly critters aren't everyone's cup of tea, rodents are usually even less appealing. And on Australia's remote Lord Howe Island in the Tasman Sea, a pest eradication programme has dealt to the rats and mice, but in their place, insects and lizards are flourishing. And it's all based on role modelling from New Zealand. With us to tell us all about it is University of Sydney PhD student and co-lead on the Invertebrate Monitoring Project, Maxim Adams. Maxim, kia ora, lovely to have you with us.
7: Hi there, kia ora to you. Pleasure to be on.
4: Tell us a little bit about Lord Howe Island. People probably know that it's in the Tasman Sea, but what is it like for people who haven't been there?
7: Yes, it's something of like this beautiful paradise as it's seen in Australia's head. So it's about 600 kilometres east of Australia. It's quite tiny, only 15 kilometres squared, but it's this beautiful mountainous habitat, like this old volcanic relic. Most of it is untouched forest. And it's overwhelmed by this beautiful coral sea around it, these massive, like, sprawling trees with huge fig tree roots, lots of bizarre birds, cool glow-in-the-dark mushrooms. And what's amazing about it is it combines all these different elements from Australia, New Caledonia, and New Zealand. So it's this real mix of biodiversity.
4: Well, give us a sense, then, of some of the critters, some of the insects that can be seen.
7: Yeah, so perhaps the most famous one is this massive, what they call the tree lobster, this giant, weird stick insect. It kind of looks like a weta almost, but it's like pitch black, covered in spines, almost 20 centimeters long. And that's probably the most iconic invertebrate. But you also have amazing things like massive emerald stag beetles, giant wood-feeding cockroaches. And so a lot of these vertebrates there are really unique and kind of distinctive.
4: They sound amazing. They're also, in some cases, in my mind at least, that feels like gigantic when we're talking about an insect and you're saying it's 20 centimetres long.
7: Yeah, so it's an interesting and kind of debated idea in island biology is whether the species that go there kind of increase in size. You know, you think of the Galapagos, the giant tortoise, or like the dodo, these massive birds. And while we're still kind of debating how true this is, it's undoubtedly the case that we have a couple of massive insects on there, but luckily pretty benign and nothing to be worried about.
4: So the situation now, these insects in particular are flourishing because the predators have gone?
7: That's right. So for about 100 years, rodents were present on the island. They were introduced accidentally from different supply ships there from European colonists. And the numbers reach something like 300,000. When you consider the island's only 15 kilometers square, that is just massive. And since eradicating them, what our data suggests, at least, is we're looking at a 60% increase in like total insects in just 5 years' time. So going back there, the collaborators we work with, people from my lab, we say it's like a totally different spot now. It's like flourishing, it's noisy, you're seeing species you didn't even know were there on the island in the first place.
4: That is a significant turnaround.
7: Yeah.
4: What is the contrast like with the insect life as was there in 2019 before this project got underway?
7: So I think just the feeling is everything's coming back to life. We're looking at our study, and so we're saying there's sort of certain groups that are coming back more strongly. So things like isopods, so sladers, or like pill bugs, wood lice, to some extent, cockroaches as well. So a lot of these decomposing insects are coming back especially, so that's the biggest change. But really across the board, there's basically no aspect that hasn't improved in some way. So it's just like everything coming back.
4: And there are some species that were thought were extinct that have also returned?
7: Yeah, that's right. So that's actually how I got into this project in the first place, is I was working on a special kind of sort of soil burrowing, wood feeding cockroach, and we'd assumed that it had gone extinct on Lord Howe, and our plan was to survey surrounding islands and then maybe reintroduce it. But we got there after the rat eradication, and for the first time after 20 years of surveying, we actually found a surviving population, which had finally managed to now spring forward and start reproducing and spreading again now that the rats were gone. So that was really, really special. But it's not a unique case, because we're seeing similar things with like beetles. Like very recently, people from my lab were on Lord Howe Island and found a beetle that they hadn't seen for, you know, 150 years. So it's just a beautiful feeling.
4: Very special too, as a scientist, to be able to see something like that happen. It's a really privileged position, isn't it? Thinking anyone who came before you in the last few generations hasn't been able to have that experience.
7: No, that's absolutely right. And it's like, it's an amazing thing. And it's nice to be a part of a long history of monitoring the island, because you think that it took 20 years for them to kind of reach the decision of doing the eradication. So there's a lot of incredible work from the ecologists and the kind of community representatives and the government officials who put this all together. And it's nice to, and as you say, privileged to see the results of their work.
4: Tell us a little bit about the situation of getting this pest control underway. Were the locals supportive of making this big push to eradication?
7: So, yeah, this is an interesting thing. Not necessarily at the start, because it was kind of clear in the head of some of like the scientists involved that, of course, the rats need to go. But the initial phases of the planning and the kind of testing of the baiting and whatnot kind of went ahead without community consultation. And that's a bit tricky when you have a very insular community like this. And so because the consultation happened probably later in the process than it should have, when it came time to polling the residents of the island, should we go ahead with eradication, that only passed with 51% of the vote, because people were worried about the ecosystem effects of, you know, using rat baits all over the island. People were worried about the effects for their own health, and they were also concerned about the overreach of, say, government. Since then, I think the most recent polling suggests 96% of residents think that they've had incredibly positive effects for the ecosystem. But it does show the importance of getting that community support right from the start rather than assuming it.
4: It's quite the turnaround, certainly. Now, I think in some aspects, this island is similar to New Zealand. No native mammals on it. And tell me a bit more about that situation.
7: Yes, it's something I was actually talking about just yesterday with both some of my friends and also my girlfriend who's from New Zealand. And yeah, we're kind of noticing these crazy similarities where the only native mammal there is a bat. It's dominated by huge flightless birds. Like, in fact, there's a thing called a Lord Howe Island wood hen, which to me at least looks almost like an exact 50-50 blend of a kiwi and like a takahe. So the ecosystem is shockingly similar, I would say. And as a result, we have quite similar, you know, large invertebrates, so things like the wetter there in the tree lobster and similar plant species. So like the similarities are very striking.
4: And so with those similarities there already, were you able to take a look at some of the modelling or ways that pest eradication has been done over here in Aotearoa and then apply some of those lessons to Lord Howe Island?
7: Yeah, totally. So that was in sort of the research behind the eradication, but also the paper we were writing up. I came across the fact that I think the most predator eradications on islands undertaken by any country have been in New Zealand. And I think the Predator Tree 2050 has been such a fantastic initiative. So in terms of understanding where do our results sit within the broader context of eradications around the world, I was reading about a lot of that literature. So places like Kapiti Island, I was talking about with your producer before, and things like Rangitoto were like kind of managing pests, but so many excellent examples.
4: What has the knock-on effect been of all of these insects and that boom to some of the other forms of life on the island?
7: Yeah, it seems incredibly positive. So we're seeing a huge return of different bird species, including different types of seabirds that would kind of temporarily nest on the island, as well as that ground-dwelling wood hen I was talking about before. Their numbers have increased more than 20-fold since the rodent eradication. And then lastly, one of the sort of top predators on the island is what they call the Lord Howe Island gecko. And while we're still in the process of getting the formal data on that, it looks like that one's also coming back in just huge numbers. And frankly, as an invertebrate guy, you're almost frustrated, right? Because when we're doing our field work, we're going around and collecting things from different rocks and logs, and the birds are just following behind you, eating all of the bugs, and you're like, no, please.
4: I wonder, how does the removal of a species or a couple of species, like these rats and mice, mm-hmm. how does mm-hmm. that sort of ripple across the ecosystem? How does that change the ecosystem?
7: Yeah, this is a really interesting question. And probably the toughest one in all of these eradication programs is once you remove something like a rat that has really changed the ecosystem structure, will it return to its pre-disturbance state? Or will it enter some sort of new third state because the equilibrium has been disrupted forever? And my feeling is it generally tends towards that third one because, unfortunately, the presence of rodents has led to the extinction of several species. So like a number of birds, presumably some of the larger invertebrates, which we never even got the chance to record or describe. And so without that, new competitive dynamics evolve. So different species kind of expand to fill the space left by the rats. New predators rise up like the woodhen or the gecko. And so it will take a while to restabilize. And realistically, we're actually going to see something slightly different to what was there before. No doubt it's still positive, but it is a really big change. And it's probably going to reverberate through the ecosystem, if not forever, then for centuries.
4: Wow. That seems amazing when you think about it. Just taking out those two species can have such a massive ripple effect.
7: Yeah, it's such a complex question to think about sometimes that really like these things are always changing. And this idea of this perfect kind of balanced level ecosystem on an island actually isn't that true. Because one of the unique things about island ecosystems is compared to the mainland, they're often what we call unsaturated or unbalanced, where the numbers of different groups and species that do different roles, like decomposers or predators and things, are kind of unbalanced and not quite full. And that's because not every species actually reaches the island to colonize it. And so as a result of that, there's a lot more plasticity, a lot more movement in that ecosystem, since there's a lot more movement between these different groups and different species rising up to fill roles, which is, yeah, again, as you say, just fascinating.
4: You are an invertebrate guy. I wonder what your favourite yes. of all of these amazing species is.
7: I've always had a soft spot for the cockroaches because that's what's kind of gotten me into it. I think as well, they kind of opened my mind to just every creature, no matter how maligned, has sort of a positive side to its story. Because I remember having to work with them. And, you know, I think cockroaches are a lot of people's nightmare. When I was on the island, I was talking about, yeah, I'm working on these cockroaches. And someone said, oh, yeah, I saw one in my kitchen and I just stepped on it. I was like, oh, God. But I've just gotten used to just picking them up in my bare hands, kind of like grabbing them from the soil. And as a result, that sort of opened a new world for me. And so I'll always be quite grateful.
4: How were cockroaches your gateway insect?
7: So my lab actually has historically specialized in cockroaches and their evolution, as well as termites. And as a fun sort of insect fact for everyone, I can tell you that termites are actually a kind of cockroach as well. They're just a very specially evolved cockroach. And so we kind of went from there to Lord Howe and then broadly expanded into other invertebrates and conservation there. So it's been an interesting journey.
4: I love the bright green, the emerald green beetle.
7: Yes.
4: How do we know why and how beetles are able to evolve to be such an amazing jewel colour?
7: Yeah, the evolution of these colours is incredibly complex, but it can be lots of different factors. It can sometimes be things like almost dazzle camouflage, where being bright and hard to see can kind of throw off predators. It can be for what they call sexual selection, where it's to be beautiful and impress a mate, where the idea is there is that it's intentionally a disadvantage, but it shows a prospective mate that you have resources to spare, that you can afford to have these beautiful colors because you're just so healthy and fit. Or lastly, it could be something to do with camouflage as well, where it often, you know, in this case, flies between the treetops where there's like lots of flickering green leaves, and having this beautiful kind of shimmering green color might also help it blend in.
4: I wonder if this is only the beginning, really, because you're, what, 7 years in from the pest eradication getting started. You've got to wonder where this is going to go next.
7: Yeah, I completely agree. So from other studies looking at things like nutrient cycling and plant diversity, we know that it takes decades for the ecosystem to reach any sort of new stable level. And so in terms of the evolution of Lord Howe, this is really only the start. And then from the research side, the next goal of this project actually is to use DNA analysis, what they call metabarcoding, where you take all of the samples you have and try and sequence small pieces of DNA from every single one so that you can identify them to the species level. And so our goal at the end of this is to have something of like a DNA library of all the species on Lord Howe as a resource for future monitoring.
4: Amazing. Such an amazing project. Thank you so much for telling us about it.
7: My pleasure.
4: We have been asking people their favourite New Zealand song. This is ahead of a vote that we're having on RNZ. And I mean, you are Australian, but like you said, you do have a New Zealand girlfriend. So do you have a favourite Kiwi tune?
7: Yeah, so she's gotten me onto Conan Moccasin. I think anything by him is excellent. And then, of course, the classic Poye has also been an absolute delight to be taught about.
4: Oh, that's awesome. It is a great song. I think that is definitely likely to feature in that top 100. Thanks so much. Maxim Adams there. University of Sydney PhD student, co-lead on that invertebrate monitoring project on Lord Howe Island, and big fan of Poi'e to boot. It's 14 minutes to 12 on RNZ National Saturday morning.
5: Aren't we all Poi'e?
4: Aye.
5: Well, food prices are still putting pressure on household budgets, and for many whānau, the challenge

0: make it last for two meals or three, and I think you're feeding two or three people. You've chosen prawns as the protein. I would have thought prawns were expensive.
1: So this is where, with my little series Savvy Suppers, and you're correct, it's for feeding two to three people for three nights of the week, and you're always going to have leftovers. But with something like prawns, yes, on their own, if you was to buy that for one meal, extortionate. But when you kind of work out your little dinner plan and, you know, work out what it is you're going to be eating that week, using something like a prawn, you get a lot in a packet. You can make it stretch out. You can use it for lots of different things. And, you know, it means that you actually feel like you're getting something, you know, a good bit of fish and something that's good for you. And a little bit, you know, feels a bit fancy, but actually, you know, over the course of the dinners, works out to be relatively cheap.
0: It is pretty fancy. Are you using frozen prawns? And if you are, how are you defrosting them without making them watery?
1: The classic question. I am using frozen prawns because I do think, you know, you're always going to get good bang for your buck when you're using a frozen product. And I think often that's the sort of thing people, you know, think frozen, you think not good, but actually it can still work out great and you can still end up with a fantastic product. But the defrosting, I mean, the easiest way is obviously fast and quick, and you do put them in some water. But if you've got time, you know, defrost them overnight so that you can use them the next day. They will always have, obviously, a little bit of extra water coming out of them, but pat them off dry with a, you know, piece of kitchen paper or something like that, and let that extra moisture be soaked up before you go ahead and use them.
0: So talk us through this delicious dinner meal with prawns, and how many are you cooking all of them, or are you saving some?
1: Actually, by the end of it, I did actually have some left over, because, again, you'd be surprised how far you can stretch them out. But this, the three dinners this week are a kind of Asian spicy prawn noodle, which is just absolutely delicious. And then for the next meal, we're going to make a lentil dal, and we're going to make some little homemade flatbreads and a fried egg. So, you know, we're not using the prawn in that dish. So that's, you know, your little saving for maybe next week. And then to finish off the menu, a Friday night, you know, everyone loves a takeaway, but they are always expensive. So we're going to make a delicious prawn pizza with a cabbage and apple slaw to go on the side. And it's absolutely crazy that all the ingredients for that, not only do they cross over, which doesn't sound like they would, but they do. You know, you're going to have three completely different tasting meals. All of them you will have leftovers, and especially with the lentil dough, I mean, you probably could even make a little bit more and pop it in the freezer so you've got it for another time. And they're all just absolutely cracking.
0: In my mind, I feel like prawns are not long lasting once they're cooked and cooled, but is that not the case? So the next day's all good to eat?
1: Oh, yeah. And, you know, obviously you don't want to be eating them maybe a few days down the line, but with, you know, especially your prawn noodles, for instance, you know, you're going to have enough left there to maybe, you know, for your two people to have leftovers, definitely. They'll be fine the next day, just as long as you give it a good reheat. But yeah, utterly delicious. And, you know, they just add that little interesting bit to your dinner.
0: Yeah, so when you're sitting down, because obviously this needs a bit of planning, you're sitting down writing your list. What is the trick to making sure that you get it, you know, the quantities right, and you're going to feed enough people in the next day and a half?
1: I think, you know, obviously having a chef background, I do have a slight advantage, but I always sort of say, you know, you start with, what do I actually want to eat this week? You know, what have I got inspiration? What have I maybe seen on social media somewhere? I thought, oh yeah, I'd love to eat that. So I kind of write down a small list of meals that maybe I want. And then we kind of go from them meals and we say, okay, what ingredients are in them? And then you sort of look at them ingredients and you say, okay, out of them meals, where do we have crossover of ingredients? What sort of things can I use for one meal that I can also use for another meal? And then it is, I mean, my greatest tool is obviously having a good look online before you go to the shop, so you have a really great idea of what there is. But also sometimes having that little bit of fluidity when you do get to the supermarket and be like, oh, well, I actually had

0: I don't know, parsnips on my list, but actually they're really expensive this week and the carrots are all on special. So, you know, kind of also swapping sometimes when you get there because you might get a slightly better deal on something. But I mean, it's always great because they say what is on special online before you go. But yes, it is the little bit of forward planning. It might take you half an hour, but it's going to save you money and also you've done a little meal plan for the week and you don't have to worry about what you're eating.
1: Yeah. How much money can families save by this way of planning?
0: Oh, I mean, over the year, you can probably save yourself hundreds. And, you know, it all comes from this, you know, making them decisions before you go. And I also think that lots of people always overbuy, you know. Someone might buy a whole cabbage, but actually you don't really need a whole cabbage. A half a cabbage is probably suffice for the week to use in lots of different ways. I mean, the spicy prawn noodles have cabbage in it. The cabbage and apple slaw at the end of the week has the cabbage in it, and you might even have still a little bit left. So, you know, it's always sort of like thinking, actually, how much do we need? Because it's not always as much as you really think.
1: Yeah. What are the ingredients that give you the most value across those multiple meals?
0: You know, it's often the most boring things, like the onions and the cans of tomatoes. You know, them kind of things are often, you know, relatively cheap, especially if you're buying own brand. And actually yesterday I put something out on my socials about, I mean, yes, okay, I used a organic tomato and a can of regular tomatoes, but they had the same amount of tomato juice, the same amount of tomato in both of them. And, you know, one was nearly $2.50 more expensive. So you've got to pick your battles of the things that you are non-negotiable, but other things you can really get, you know, a good price on them kind of. It's the basic ingredients. And then often, you know, if you buy a spice for one meal 1 week, more than likely you're going to have lots of it left over for the next week.
1: What are your what are your audience, your social media audience, and that, what are they saying to you? What is the feedback you're getting in terms of the cost of living and Kai?
0: You know, I think everyone is really feeling the pinch, and it's, you know, it's only going to get potentially worse. And so, you know, everyone, the feedback that I get from people is truly like, A, thank you so much for kind of helping me and showing me that I can still eat lots of different things, even though it's on a budget. And also, you know, thanks for helping me out decide what I'm going to eat this week, because it just makes it so easy and simple. You know, you can always find the recipes on my website and they're there available for people to use. And I also put up the shopping list. So if you really, you know, it's a great helping tool.
1: Wonderful. Spicy prawn noodle, veggie lentil dal, rice flatbread, prawn pizza with cabbage and apple salad. Head to Dal Holland's website if you want that recipe. Dal, we are running the nationwide vote to find the country's favourite song. Do you have one?
0: Well, I'm a bit of a metal, you know, rock head. Yeah. So I'm a big fan of the old Shehad. You know, they're up there. You know, also, I'm not sure if they'll be included in the list, but I'm a big fan of the Flight of the Conchords boys and, you know, a bit of Inner City Pressure. Great tune.
1: Yeah, we'll head to the website and pop those in. That'll be great. Thanks for your time today. Lovely talking to you. It's 11:56 and Kei te taiwhanga pāpāho ko Julian Walcott,
2: morena.
1: Presenter of Mapuna, of course. Susie, I think we've got a book to give away first.
3: Oh, we do, yes. Two to give away, actually. Two copies of Maggie O'Farrell's Land. Of course, you can go back to rnz.co.nz/Saturday to listen to the interview with Maggie, or indeed any of our interviews this morning. Annalise, a copy is going to you. Good morning. She says, I'd love to receive a copy of Land, as my partner has chosen it as the next book to read aloud to him. He lives with total paralysis and would be delighted to see this arrive. Wonderful show. Thank you both. Thank you, Annalise. That is on its way to you. Also, Diana, who says, today is my birthday. Happy birthday, Diana. And I have a toe fracture. So I'm feeling a bit sad. I love books and Shakespeare and Maggie O'Farrell. I would love a copy of Land. It is on its way to you. shortly, Diana.
1: You deserve
3: and happy
1: that.
3: Birthday.
1: Yeah, happy birthday to you. Julian, it's been a big week for Iwi Radio this week because we've lost He Tōtara I Rotu I Te Wao Nui, Len Bristow. Tell us about Len Ngāti Hini FM.
2: Yeah, Len was a hard case. He used to ring me up and I was waiting for an exchange of pleasantries and little did I know we're already on air.
1: Straight on air.
2: And we'd be talking about some random word in Māoridom that hardly anyone had talked about for the last 50 years. A real hard case, a bit of a, yeah, he was a poet, Ngāti Hini FM. He was just an all-round generally kind of nice fella. And he was on a Waihoro Shortland show, Ngau Tuara, kind of naturally expressing himself with idiomatic phrasing and pithy aphorism and metaphorical allusion and te reo Māori. He's going to be missed. The people of Ngāti are really doing it tough today. You know, Māoridom has been doing it tough with Whatarangi Wini Atan, who made in Tamati Reedy. So, kua nui tēnā. E te kupinga o Taramainuhu, kua nui tēnā.
1: Yeah. Well, also, the Iwi Radios are partners of RNZ National, so e mihi ana, kia rātou te whānau, koutou katoa o Ngāti Hine. Before we go, because we've got a little waiata to hat tip to our mate Len, but before we go, catch us next week when we're combining Kiwi's obsessions with gardening and sport.
3: Yes, putting a call through to John Sorokin. He's been tasked with getting the grass just right at all 16 World Cup venues. No pressure there for John. Of course, lots more coming up next week too on Saturday morning.
1: And before we leave, here's a famous waiata from Te Tai Tokerau. Have a great weekend, everyone. Te Reringa Waira to the pips.

0: RNZ News at midday. Ngā mihi o te rā. Good afternoon. Ko Sarah Bradley tēnei. Australia has agreed to 8 concrete actions proposed by business leaders to strengthen economic security and business. It comes ahead of the Australia-New Zealand leaders meeting in Noosa, Queensland, today. Political reporter Lillian Hanley is there.
1: The Prime Minister met with his Australian counterpart this morning alongside other business leaders. Anthony Albanese specified his government had agreed to the majority of the 10 proposals provided by business leaders in the roundtable meeting last year. They include actions around supply chain vulnerabilities, doing more technological research together, and reinforcing their sovereign defence industries. The formal leaders' meeting will kick off shortly before a joint media conference later this afternoon. Both leaders have spoken about the importance of the Trans-Tasman relationship, one that is like family.
0: The US State Department has approved the sale of 5 MH-60R Seahawk helicopters to New Zealand in a deal worth more than $2.5 billion. The decision follows the government's announcement last August that it would replace the existing maritime helicopters. Torben Akel reports.
2: The State Department has notified Congress that it has approved the possible sale of the equipment to the New Zealand government. It says the sale will support the foreign policy and national security of the US by improving the security of a major ally in the Asia-Pacific region. The deal includes almost 300 missiles. Defence Secretary Pete Hegseth last month told a conference in Singapore that New Zealand was among the countries the US is expecting to increase its military spending or face a clear shift in how the US does business with it.
0: The US military says it has carried out fresh strikes on Iranian sites in what it called a defensive action after Iran launched 4 drones towards the Strait of Hormuz. It says it targeted Iranian coastal radar sites in Gerok and on Keshem Island after downing the drones, it said, posed an immediate threat to regional maritime traffic. The government has announced that paramedics will soon be able to prescribe medicines that fall within their scope of practice.